0: A. NPR's Fernando Naro has more.
1: It's the third day after the deadly earthquakes that have devastated northern Venezuela. In one of the hardest hit areas, the coastal state of La Guaira, roads are congested. Convoys of military trucks and civilians are carrying aid workers, shovels, heavy machinery, and food supplies. Venezuela's interim president, Delcy Rodríguez, announced that access to La Guaira has been militarized. She said it's an effort to streamline aid into the region. The first 72 hours after a quake are crucial in finding survivors, and local authorities say tens of thousands are still missing. Fernando Narro, NPR News, La Guaira, Venezuela.
0: Extreme fire weather conditions are expected across much of the Southwest through the weekend. NPR's Nate Rott reports that includes part of southern Utah, where the largest fire in the country is currently burning.
2: Firefighters on the Cottonwood Fire near Beaver, Utah, saw historic conditions Friday. The National Weather Service in Salt Lake City issued its first ever particularly dangerous situation red flag warning due to a combination of high winds, temperatures, and low humidity. The conditions forced firefighters to temporarily disengage from some parts of the fire and grounded aircraft. Red flag warnings are forecast in six southwestern states, including most of Utah, through Saturday. Sunday is expected to see a little reprieve, with cooler, less windy conditions to follow into next week. 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
0: President Trump is nominating former Oklahoma State Trooper Lance Troyer as the new head of Immigration and Customs Enforcement. He faces Senate confirmation, and if confirmed, he would replace acting ICE Director David Venturella. This is NPR. President Trump is threatening to upend a recently finalized trade deal with the European Union, saying he will levy additional tariffs on imports from any country that imposes a tax on digital services provided by U.S. companies. On social media, Trump took aim at European countries that he says are talking about, quote, imminent implementation of taxes on American companies. But that only applies to the revenue U.S. tech companies earn in Europe. Trump says any country that does that will be hit with an immediate 100% tariff on all goods sent to the U.S. America's 250th birthday is a busy year for people who portray George Washington. NPR's Jennifer Ludden met up with one who sees lessons for today's divided times.
3: At this revolutionary reenactment in New Jersey, John Koopman III cuts an unmistakable figure on horseback in a tailor-made replica of General Washington's military uniform. He admires Washington's call for unity and his opposition to political parties, especially now when they seem to put their own interests before the country's.
4: So that's exactly what Washington predicted would happen.
3: Spectator Lee Ann Folk finds comfort looking back on hard times before.
5: So it helps to calm the soul to know that we've been there and we'll get through this.
3: There are more revolutionary anniversaries to come, but at some point, Koopman may start portraying Washington as president. He has a costume for that, too. Jennifer Ludden, NPR News in Millstone Township, New Jersey.
0: And I'm Janine Herbst, and you're listening to NPR News from Washington.
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10: Welcome to Latino USA. I'm Maria Hinojosa.
11: Hello.
12: Suave.
11: Yes.
12: I was in a meeting. I just read your text.
10: It is January 9th, 2026, and producer Julieta Martinelli steps out of a meeting to answer a call.
12: He is getting out today?
11: I'm heading right there to the nursing home right now.
10: It's a call that we've been waiting for a long time.
11: As we speak, they're trying for him out now. The reason they didn't tell us yesterday because the policies. They can tell you when they're coming on.
10: Julieta's on the phone with Suave, a former juvenile lifer and the subject of our Pulitzer Prize-winning podcast about life after incarceration. I met Suave over 30 years ago and stayed in touch with him for decades while he was in prison. Then, in our podcast, Suave, we documented his release in 2017 and his reentry. Julieta was a producer and host of the second season of the podcast.
13: In our second season, we met Suave's mentor and father figure in prison, a man in his 90s named Frank Ross. Frank was awaiting a decision that could grant him his release from prison. And today, there was finally news.
11: He is being transferred as we speak.
12: Okay, I'm trying to find a flight tonight as soon as possible. How do you feel?
11: I've been emotional. I mean, this is that man been in prison. Yeah.
10: After nearly 50 years behind bars, Frank Ross was free. There were no friends or family waiting outside the prison gates.
13: That's because Frank is being released under Pennsylvania's Compassionate Release Statute, also known as a medical transfer. That's a law that creates a pathway for seriously ill people in prison to be released to seek out better health care on the outside.
10: Frank taught Suave how to read and write. He mentored and he fathered him, along with hundreds of other young men in prison. In exchange, Suave always thought that he would help care for Frank in his final days when they were both in prison.
12: Yeah.
11: And look
12: what's happening. Oh, I can't believe it. Okay, well, this took me totally by surprise, but I'm happy. I'm happy for you.
10: Now, Suave could repay the man who had given him so much, and Frank Ross would just maybe have an opportunity for a dignified death on the outside. Maybe, because nothing in the prison system is ever predictable or simple. On today's episode, Released to Die, a series that takes a look at compassionate release for sick and elderly people imprisoned in Pennsylvania. Compassionate release aims to address one of the fastest growing trends in incarceration in the United States, something experts call the grain of American prisons. We'll take a dive into the current compassionate release laws, what it's like to get sick in prison, and what it really means to have a chance to die free. Between 2001 and 2018, more than 30,000 people aged 55 or older died in prison. Never have there been so many older people behind bars, and the number is steadily rising. By 2030, they will be one-third of the prison population.
13: The reason? Harsh sentencing practices that started in the 70s and peaked through the 80s and 90s to today. Data shows that this led to more people than ever serving long sentences, including life without parole. And you've probably heard the term, mandatory minimums.
10: Coupled with three-strike laws and other tough-on-crime policies, that meant more people going to prison and for longer periods of time. Prison populations exploded with vast racial discrepancies in sentencing. And with so many life sentences or decades-long sentences, it was only a matter of time until those people became older and sicker, with prisons unable to meet their healthcare needs.
13: That's part of the reason why almost every state and the federal prison system have some kind of compassionate release policy. It's a way to grant early release from prison to sick or elderly incarcerated individuals who have no other real avenue within the court system. In Pennsylvania prisons, where Frank Ross is, an incarcerated person may petition the court for a temporary transfer to either a hospital, a long-term facility, or hospice. In order to be considered, someone like Frank must meet 7 different parameters. Most importantly, they must be seriously ill and expected to have less than a year to live and be able to prove that their healthcare needs are better met on the outside. If they were to be cured of their terminal illness on the outside, they could be returned to prison.
10: Compassionate release is for people who know that they're going to die. The question is, will they get to die on the outside? Julieta's going to pick up the story from here.
13: The day of Frank's release, Suave rushes to the healthcare facility for seniors where he's been transferred. Frank is already there, in a shared room separated by a flimsy curtain surrounded by bare white walls. He texts me to FaceTime him.
14: You want to talk to him?
15: Yes, hi. Okay. Hi, Mr. Ross. Congratulations.
14: No, you don't have to do that. Just talk to the phone.
16: Oh, no. The first time he held a cell phone.
14: Yeah.
15: Oh, wow. Yeah. Wow. Technology's really changed.
13: Frank tries to put the video call on his ear. He's never held a cell phone. He was convicted in 1980 and was always kind of an old school guy in prison. He never even got a tablet.
15: Hi, Mr. Ross. How are you? Congratulations.
14: This guy has got a good look right now. I'm just kidding that way. I mean, he looks better than on television.
15: Really?
14: He's lost some weight. He's no good.
13: On his first day out of prison, Frank seems primarily occupied with Suave's weight. I mean, he calls Suave his son, after all.
15: He looks good, right? How do you feel?
14: Well, I'm talking about him right now.
13: Now, Frank is hard to understand. He's 93, he's lost his teeth, and he doesn't have dentures. Besides the ravages of cancer, he's also struggling with cognitive decline due to dementia. Over the last few years in prison, he was mostly bedridden, sometimes in a wheelchair, and fully dependent on other incarcerated men to care for him.
14: Yeah. How are you today?
15: I'm very happy because of your news.
14: Are you going to come to visit me tomorrow?
15: I am, yes. I'm getting on a plane tonight so I can see you tomorrow morning.
14: Whenever, I'll be here.
13: Before we hang up the phone, Frank lays down his chief interest in letting us in to make this series. He's hoping it will help him bring some attention to his writing.
16: I get him an agent because he's trying to get some of his work out.
14: You have your boxes and stuff with you?
16: Yes, of course. We're going to try to get you an agent.
13: Frank hopes to get more of his writing published before he dies. The only item Frank insisted on bringing with him from his prison cell was a box filled with stories, nearly five decades of writing. To understand who Frank is as a person, you have to understand that above all, he is a writer, and writers dream of sharing their love of words. That's how Suave and Frank crossed paths three decades ago at a maximum security prison in Philadelphia. Suave was in his early 20s, and Frank was in his late 50s. We actually told this story at length in an episode of Suave Season 2, but I'll give you a summary.
17: Hey, Frank, what's going on, buddy?
13: This is a phone call between Suave and Frank from 2023, when Frank was still in prison.
17: Not much. I'm over here, man. I'm over here telling my people how much you showed me when I was in prison, right? And what did you do?
14: I learned how to do write pictures since I've been here.
17: How many screenplays have you written?
14: Well, I got 45 now, and I got about 90 short stories.
13: 45 screenplays and 90 short stories. A portion of it was published. Frank was profiled in newspapers decades ago. Some of his books are still out there for purchase. And more than a writer, Frank was a teacher.
17: There was hundreds, if not thousands of people in the DOC that he showed how to read and write. And I was one of them.
13: Frank was an old head, an old timer, and someone who commanded respect. Suave says Frank didn't really get involved in prison politics. He never got in trouble, and he minded his own business. When he took a liking to someone, though, he approached them with a curious proposition.
17: He was one of the dudes that
14: he had enough heart to step to me, I guess. He was like, hey, young boy, let me talk to you. And I used to tell him, look, man, what can you get for me, right? And he's like, I got some pen and paper for you.
13: That's how he and Suave became close. Suave was illiterate, but over time and under a teacher like Frank, Suave learned how to read and write. Frank then encouraged him to pursue an education, and Suave eventually graduated with a bachelor's within prison walls. Frank did the same for countless others. Now, years later, as I prepare to go meet him in person for the first time, I think about a conversation I had with Frank over the phone as he waited for his compassionate release application to be reviewed.
14: In my conversation paper, I didn't say I've earned the right to come home, which I don't think you ever do if you take somebody's life. But I asked for mercy, that's all I asked for. And I can't ask for no more.
13: Frank said he would never earn the right to come home. He took someone's life. All he was asking for was mercy.
10: When we come back, we learn more about what it means to receive compassionate release, and we hear about Frank's challenges of trying to start over, even though he's terminally ill. Stay with us. No te vayas.

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3: It's Latino USA. I'm Maria Hinojosa. Before the break, we learned about the life of Frank Ross, how he ended up in prison, and the challenges of his release under Pennsylvania's compassionate release law. Senior producer Julieta Martinelli is going to continue with the story from here.
4: The day after Frank is released, I meet Suave outside Frank's door on the fourth floor of a senior living facility in Philly. We make our way into the room. Frank looks frail, much older than I'd imagined. He's wearing an unfastened hospital gown that's fallen down to his stomach. He's hooked to an oxygen tank and fast asleep.
5: What's up, Pop?
4: Suave wakes him gently, holding out the balloons.
5: And I know it's not till next week. I had to take care of you, Pop.
4: Suave lays out a pint of chocolate ice cream, a slice of chocolate cake, cookies, and other goodies.
6: That looks so good.
5: So what I'm going to do, we're going to sing happy birthday
6: to you.
5: Happy birthday to you. Happy birthday, dear Frank. To freedom. Happy birthday to you.
6: Happy birthday.
4: Frank smiles through the celebration, but it soon becomes clear that he's not doing well. It's at that moment that I notice how swollen Frank's legs are. It looks really painful. And as the sheets slide, I see a palm-sized ankle monitor snapped tightly around his ankle, a mandatory condition for his release. You know, in case he runs away, this man who can't walk on his own or get out of bed. It's not long before visitors start rolling in.
5: Oh my goodness, Frank Ross!
4: Frank's face lights up. First his sister-in-law and then his friend Mohammed. They spent decades together in prison. Mohammed is 84, out for a year now, after securing his own release under commutation from the governor.
5: Hey, man. Yeah. It's my pleasure.
7: Long time.
5: Hey, you look good. Listen, man.
7: Shout out.
5: Swabe called. I said, what? I said, I'm here. Hey, you got a lot of late people coming to see you today.
4: He's right. Within a few minutes, Frank's bed is surrounded. I count four former lifers in the room, men who all were once sentenced to life in prison and thought that they would grow old and die inside together. Here, free, eating chocolate cake, sharing war stories, reminiscing. Silly things like who still owes who money for commissary ice cream.
8: He always money from the ice cream, remember?
9: That food.
8: I don't know what he talked.
10: They left a ice cream in behind.
8: I don't know.
10: How you feel, man? You remember, Frank, when we was all on the same block?
4: At some point, Suave walks off and stands by the door. I see him discreetly wipe his eyes with his sleeve.
10: Huh?
4: How do you feel?
10: Emotional. Look at him smile. Look at him smiling. See him smile and not have to worry about count time.
11: I just think that for us, this is what it's all about. Changing policies and bringing people home.
4: Good
6: to see you again.
5: Hi, Uncle Frank.
6: Let me get out the way.
4: I step out of the room to give the family privacy as Frank meets nieces and nephews and other family for the first time.
5: You know who I am?
10: Larry.
5: Oh, that's Larry.
10: Huh?
5: I'm
10: Scooby. Rob. Oh, man. Yo, I heard so much about you. I'm glad to meet you.
4: On the way out, Suave tells me that he feels overwhelmed. He says he's worried about how frail Frank looks.
10: This compassionate release stuff, to me, is really because I can't remember where he's at. Sitting in the bed with an ankle monitor this big. You call that compassionate? First of all, I want to say I am extremely happy that somebody decided enough is enough, right?
4: The thing is, legally, Frank couldn't be considered for compassionate release any earlier, even though he's had a cancer diagnosis for years. Frank is representative of an issue that many others are also facing. There are currently more than 10,000 people that are considered senior citizens in Pennsylvania prisons today. While there aren't public numbers on how many of those are ill and have also submitted petitions for compassionate release, we do know that only 54 people have been granted compassionate release over the last 15 years.
3: Advocates say the problem is in how the compassionate release statute is written. While it's meant to remedy the crisis of those aging behind bars, it falls short of actually being able to assist many people because of the built-in requirement for their deaths to be imminent. And in the midst of their illness, they also have to be able to find a lawyer to take on their case.
4: Not to mention that if, like Frank, they're lucky enough to be granted release, they must remain under constant monitoring.
3: If they were to be cured of their illness, they could be sent back to prison. So, people like Suave, lawyers and activists in Pennsylvania, have long asked, where's the compassion in that?
6: Where are we going?
3: So we're in Philly now, looking at, I think, 30th Street Station. We're in a car on our way to Germantown, which is a little bit in the suburbs.
4: A few weeks later, we're in Philly again, this time with Maria. She's known Suave since 93. And while he was in prison, she often heard Suave talk about Frank on the phone.
3: And yeah, the team is reunited. Suave, Julieta, and me on our way to meet Frank Ross. I'm so overwhelmed because it's real life.
4: When we arrive, Frank is wearing a sweater, sweatpants, and tennis shoes. He's seated up in his chair, hair combed, waiting for his visitors.
6: How are you? Good to see you, Mr. Ross. Look at you with your lunch. How you doing? You look good. I didn't even recognize you when you walked in. Thank you.
4: Suave walks over to Frank and hands him a folder. It's filled with typewritten pages, short stories that Frank once mailed to Suave while he was in prison.
10: I'm gonna show you something. I got it.
4: They talk quietly as they look through the pages.
7: They have this little secret communication thing going on, which I just love.
10: It's a new thing. They got everything there. Yeah. Look at this stuff. Frank had a picture.
4: Following an afternoon eating hoagies, Frank's request, laughing and sharing stories, Frank turns to me.
10: You're like old man. Like old man. Let me tell you that what's that word you mentioned?
6: You have a mention.
10: Did I tell you?
6: Yeah, this morning. Yeah.
4: He asks me again if he's already told me he has dementia.
9: And that is who has committed that.
4: Frank says that dementia feels, quote, cuckoo crazy. He says he first realized he had it a few years ago when he had to be hospitalized and taken outside the prison.
9: All kind of cuckoo stuff is running in your head.
4: So what does dementia feel like? All kinds of cuckoo stuff running in your head.
9: I remember what she thinking. My mother, she was in the house and she was dirty. The hair was matted. She was about your complexion. She's black. She looked horrible.
4: He describes a moment in the hospital where he was suddenly transported back to the house where he was born in 1933. His mother was there, but she was dirty and her hair was matted. She looked horrible, he says. He started crying.
9: And I remember waking up crying. I couldn't believe that's my mother. And then I met my back issue. You know what I mean?
4: Frank says that's when he started asking questions, and he realized that he was seeing and hearing things that weren't there, things that had already happened, or things that he simply imagined. But all of it felt so real.
9: I was the only one who knew I had it. Other two didn't know that. You talk to them about something, they walk in and come back, they done forgot it.
4: He says it was in that hospital that he realized that he was surrounded by other dementia patients. He would talk to them about something, and then they would forget and have the same conversation all over again. He realized then that he was the only one that knew he had it.
9: I knew I had it, but I didn't know how to control it. They control you.
4: But he couldn't control it. It was terrifying.
9: I don't know how I'd be able to tell you. I don't know why he didn't tell you how bad it's been. I know.
4: Suddenly, Frank gets really agitated. He's mad at Suave for not telling us that he has dementia, just like the men he met in the hospital. Suddenly, he forgot. I stop recording. On the way out, I can see the hurt in Suave's eyes. And it's then that I realize how limited our time with Frank really is. Frank has made it clear to me over and over that he wants his story told. But I fear we're fighting against time.
3: We'll continue to follow Frank's journey and the trials of acclimating to life on the outside when the state has decided to release you to die. That's next time on Latino USA. But first, for the rest of today's episode, we're going to take a detour to meet another person who knows what it's like to grow old and to become seriously ill behind bars. Someone too sick to remain in prison, but not sick enough by Pennsylvania's current law to get compassionate release. And we'll look at the particular health challenges faced by women in prison. We had an opportunity to learn more about this when we met a woman named Marie Scott. Her nickname is Michi, and she's 72 years old. She was sentenced to life in prison at just 19 years old, and she spent more than half a century at a woman's prison in Pennsylvania. In January of 2026, she was given a second chance.
12: So I'm free after doing 53 years in prison. And right now, it doesn't even feel like I have feet because everything I do is float.
3: She's now getting adjusted to her new life. But before she was released, Michi says she spent years dealing with health issues inside the prison. It started with painful sciatica that made it hard to walk. She thinks this was from decades of sleeping on a hard prison mattress.
12: Sciatica hit my right leg and I dragged it until forever. And that kind of pain, when you have a sciatic attack, people don't understand. That's the kind of pain that makes you holler.
3: Coupled with decades of prison meals, lacking in nutrition, limited access to the outdoors, and little access to doctors, Michi's health issues grew. She says she also worried about cancer. She saw so many women inside the prison getting diagnosed when it was already too late.
12: Plenty of women had died of cancer in there and died shortly thereafter.
3: And there is something to her observation. A recent study from the National Institute of Health found that women in prison are more likely to develop some kinds of cancer, and they're also more likely to die because of it. One day, Michi found a lump in her breast, and she pushed to see a doctor.
12: And he said, "Ms. Scott?" I said, "Yeah." He said, "I'm sorry to tell you, you have breast cancer."
3: Michi says she fought cancer behind bars at the same time that she applied for commutation. That's a process that requires governor approval and that basically suspends the rest of a person's sentence. Eventually, Michi was granted her freedom. She was released just 2 days before Frank Ross in January of 2026.
12: I'm just so glad that I'm still alive while I'm out here. I got free. Being free is one thing, but staying alive is another. And that's what I'm trying to do, stay alive.
3: Michi's story would soon paint a vivid picture of what growing old and getting sick in prison feels like, how similar her experience was to Frank's, and how being a woman can make those health challenges somehow even tougher to navigate in prison. Now, it's undeniable that we know less about the experiences of women behind bars. Part of that is because women make up a smaller percentage of the incarcerated population across the board in both federal and state prisons. The Prison Policy Initiative says that about 10% of people in prison are women. But just as the number of aging people behind bars is growing rapidly, so is the number of women. According to a study by the Pennsylvania Reentry Coalition, the rate of incarceration for women rose more than 50% faster than that of men between 1980 and 2014. That's why experts say it's important to understand how both gender and age play a part in healthcare needs and why reform aimed at reducing the number of elderly incarcerated people is actually really important. And also, dear listener, a warning, there are mentions of sexual assault, so take care. Senior producer Julieta Martinelli picks up the story from here.
4: A few weeks after her release, on a dark, rainy morning in April, Suave, Michi, and I meet at Community College of Philadelphia, where Suave works. We sit down together in a classroom. Before we get into her cancer diagnosis in prison, Michi asks if we can take a detour to talk about her past.
12: I was raised in Teaneck, New Jersey, 3 blocks from the Isley brothers. We all grew up together. Going between Teaneck, New Jersey, Topeka, Kansas, and Orlando, Florida, those are the places that I grew up.
4: Michi lived with her dad. Her mom had passed away when she was young, and she says her father's girlfriend.
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1: To tell her aunt.
2: You know, I wasn't like, let this come in here again and I'll kill him. I didn't have the killer effect. I was only 5, 6, 7. It went on until I was 15 years old.
1: She says nothing really came of it. Michi felt ashamed. Later, when staying with her grandfather, she says she was molested by a neighbor.
2: And he said, if you scream, I'll kill you. And I didn't scream.
1: By 16, Michi had a baby. By 17, she had run away. In the streets, she says she was introduced to all kinds of things, but the worst.
2: Don't nobody tell you, hey, this is heroin. You take this, you're going to throw up and not like it at first, but after that, you're going to need it after 3 days, and then you're going to start feeling sick, dope sick.
1: That's exactly what happened.
2: I got shot, I got stabbed, I got sodomized. I got everything that could happen to somebody that young. If you're homeless in New York, you're going to get raped. That's par for the course.
1: Without support and now fighting an addiction, Michi says that she decided to give up custody of her son. Eventually, she says she was able to get clean. Her father told her to return to Philadelphia.
2: And that was the worst thing that could have happened to me.
1: She took the first job she found at a restaurant. One night, while working the cash register at the front, Michi says that her sister ran in. She told her that she heard the men about to come in were plotting to rob her. When the men walked into the restaurant, Michi says she told them she had a gun under the register. A lie. And then,
2: all of a sudden, this guy comes from the in part of the restaurant and has a silver gun up in his hand, and he's telling them to get the out, cussing at the guys.
1: After a life of abuse, Michi says she felt cared for.
2: I felt like if a guy took me to the movies, he was in love with me. If he wanted to take me to dinner, he's getting ready to pull out a ring and ask me to marry him. So if he saves my life, how you think I feel? He's a hero. I owe my life for him. There's nothing that this guy could ask me that I would say no to. So 10 days later, when he asked me to go on a robbery with him, I said, what am I supposed to do? He said, just be a lookout. I said, a lookout for what? And he said, for any man that comes or cops to come. But it didn't end up happening like that.
1: Michi says she had never done anything like that. But she figured all she had to do was stand outside a gas station. Instead, when they got there,
2: he wanted me to go inside with him. And he wanted me to search the man when he put that knife around his neck. And the man had a watch, a wallet, and a gun. And I felt it. I don't know how many hundreds of times lifers will always think to themselves in their room, some quiet place, how that crime could have been done differently. I wished that I would have took that gun and shot my co-defendant. That's what I wished.
1: What actually happened was far different from the fantasy that she would later envision in her cell.
2: We went in, I searched him, I went to the safe. And the man had told us, his name is Mr. Michael Kerrigan. I don't want to call him the man because he's part of me. Mr. Kerrigan said, there's a safe over there, it's already open. And I went over and there were these coins wrapped up in paper. That's all that was in the safe. And I took them all.
1: Michi says when she looked outside, she saw the victim's co-worker who was arriving for his shift.
2: I screamed, and when I screamed, the gun went off. And I didn't see it, but I knew that he had killed our victim. And he ran to the door, and my feet are like stuck like cement in the ground. That man lost his life.

0: for $87. No number. If I had said $87 million, that man lost his life for $1 billion. It wouldn't be worth it. No money, no nothing would be worth taking somebody's life. I can tell you that. Even though I didn't kill him, I'm responsible for his death. And I can tell you what it feels like to be responsible for killing somebody.
1: Michi and the shooter went to trial separately. Both received life sentences.
2: When we come back, we hear more from Michi about her life in prison, the challenges of accessing healthcare inside, and how being a woman makes the situation all that more complicated. Stay with us. No te vayas.
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5: 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I'm Stephanie Haney. 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
2: It's Latino USA. I'm Maria Hinojosa. We've been hearing from Michi about how a traumatic childhood ultimately led her down a road that ended in a prison cell. Now we're going to hear from her about what growing older and sicker in prison really feels like. Senior producer Julieta Martinelli continues the story here.
1: And that's how the years went by at SCI Muncie. Michi says that she was far from a model prisoner in the beginning. She ran away 3 times. On one occasion, she was caught a couple of months later.
0: I was 8 weeks pregnant.
1: She says she gave birth in shackles.
0: I had a little girl, and that little girl is in her 40s now. I never got to raise her.
1: The baby's aunt, on her father's side, took custody.
0: I said, when she gets old enough to call you anything, let her call you mom. Because my mother died when I was 3. And when I asked my aunt, about 5 years old, could I call her mommy, she said no. And that hurt me. And I never wanted my daughter to feel like I felt when I was denied calling somebody mom.
1: Eventually, Michi was able to attend therapy in prison. She says that she spoke out loud for the first time with other women about the abuse she had endured, about the shame that she carried so deep inside of her, about the terrible thing that she was a part of, just so she could feel valued by a man she didn't even know.
0: Loathed myself for what I did. I am a person of embarrassment. I am a person of regret. I am a person of negligence. I am a person of bad. But I am also a person of good. Today, I am a person of good. You know, my life is worth something now. It wasn't before, but it's worth something now.
1: Michi says she has now been sober for over 30 years. In prison, she says she made it her mission to help other women do the same. Michi's story is rife with trauma. But as she tells us, it's not so different from the experiences of many of the women she met in prison. A recent study by the Council of Criminal Justice estimates that about 70% of incarcerated women report being victims of abuse or sexual assault in their childhood. Women in prison also consistently report higher rates of mental health issues and addiction. All of these factors raise the likelihood that these women will have more severe health issues, especially as they get older. People who study access to healthcare in prison say that institutions are not prepared to address complex healthcare needs like these. Michi says her experience with the healthcare system was basically non-existent.
0: You mean the care that health give you? Or your own health that you care for? Because there is no health care. You know, the people come to play doctor on us.
1: Michi says that as she got older, she began to lose friends one by one, some to cancer and others to various other illnesses. It was from these women that she learned to take meticulous care of herself and to note any changes in her body.
0: This one day I get in the shower and I feel it's not. And I said, oh, that had to come overnight. Let me jump on this now. What is inside of me?
1: Michi says she put in a request for a visit in the prison infirmary. She saved up for money for the $5 copay. Yes, incarcerated people also have a copay.
0: Pay my $5. I said, look, a knot just popped up on me overnight. I need a check for cancer. So it took them like a month to put me on the list for ultrasound. They said it was fine, that I was on a stage two.
1: But Michi didn't trust the results. She wanted to attack cancer as hard as possible. She wanted to live. So she insisted on another opinion. She wanted to see a doctor at a hospital.
0: They finally came back a month later and took me out to see the oncologist. He did his own. And a half an hour later, he came back and he said, Ms. Scott, and he sat down and said, yeah. He said, I'm sorry to tell you, you have breast cancer.
1: She began chemotherapy. Because Michi was not terminal, she couldn't apply for compassionate release. But Michi could apply for something called commutation. That's a process that could potentially reduce her life sentence and allow her to be released from prison. Michi had tried once to apply but had been denied. She decided to try again. With the support of the Abolitionist Law Center, who also represented Frank Ross, Michi says that many people wrote letters of support, including some within the prison administration. Supporters on the outside made calls and wrote letters to the governor and the Board of Parole asking for her release. By then, Leroy Saxton, the actual shooter, was already free. He was resentenced and released from prison years prior when laws governing juvenile life sentences were amended. And yet, Michi, who received a life sentence for murder despite not killing anyone herself, was still in prison. Supporters asked the state to consider the 50 years she spent inside, her rehabilitation, and her illness.
0: And I used the rest of that time in Muncie fighting breast cancer to the point where I said, just take the other one too. I don't want either one of them because I don't ever want to go through what I went through trying to get rid of breast cancer.
1: Eventually, she had a double mastectomy.
0: So now I don't have any breasts, but I don't want cancer coming up in me through no breasts, you know? So if it comes again, it's going to have to come back somewhere else.

0: Michi says undergoing chemotherapy and a double mastectomy was difficult and painful. She made a point of speaking to the younger women and passing on the wisdom that she had received.
1: And I tell the women, I said, you got to speak up for yourself. Tell them you want more than a mammogram. You want a 3D because your breasts are dense. Don't let them tell you that you can't have it. And if they do tell you that, let me know.
0: Michi tells me that she doesn't have that many friends left around her age. Many have died inside. She's one of the survivors and one of the only ones to be granted her freedom. That came about on January 7th of this year, when her commutation was approved and she was released from prison into a halfway house in Philadelphia. All she had with her was a bag and a 5-day supply of her medication.
1: I'm supposed to be on medicine for the rest of my life, a pill in the morning and a pill at night to keep it from coming back somewhere else in me. So who's to say it's not going to pop up somewhere else?
0: Michi tells me she hasn't taken her medication in over 2 weeks. Now that she's free, it's her responsibility to sign up for Medicare or to find health insurance and seek out a medical provider, you name it.
1: I guess that's incumbent upon me, who has never even filled out an application before. In jail, they do all that for you. I don't know how to take care of medical needs. I'm learning, just like I'm learning the phone, I'm learning how to find ways to take care of myself through the phone. So I'm trying to get Social Security. I'm trying to get Medicare. I wrote all these different people.
0: Michi says she's now in the process of getting the support she needs. But as hard as it is to start over while recovering from cancer, she says at least now she's free.
1: Right now, it doesn't even feel like I have feet because everything I do is float. You know, it's on a float. And things that I see that people take for granted is huge to me.
2: What kind of stuff?
1: Like puppies walking down the street with their leashes. I am like a baboon in a car when I see a puppy. Everything is animated. That's the best way I can explain coming out into freedom after being so long. I had a friend of mine from an organization that was doing paintings or pictures of what we thought freedom would be like before we had even had a chance to get it. So I told them freedom to me would be like me standing on Mars and looking down at Earth. And I'm getting ready to get a ship to be transported to Earth. But in the meantime, you see all these thoughts coming out of my head, like, what is a microwave? What is an iPhone? I've never had these things in my hand. So all of these things that people take for granted are huge deferred dreams to me. Life was a deferred dream until I woke up outside, you know?
2: So did it look like you thought that it would when you were imagining being on Mars?
1: Yeah, no. No, it was better. It was better.
0: Michi has now been free for more than 5 months. She's building a relationship with her daughter and grandson and is looking forward to moving away from the halfway house into her own place eventually. She's finally back on her medication and learning how to navigate the healthcare system on the outside. She's also been more open to sharing her story and experiences with cancer inside and supporting an effort to reform the system. Lawyers and advocates in Pennsylvania are asking the state to take into account the aging population, and they're supporting a bill that would expand access to medical transfers or compassionate release so someone like Michi could seek out better quality health care on the outside before being considered terminally ill.
3: We'll delve into those reform efforts on the next episode of Released to Die on Latino USA. And we go back to Frank Ross and the ways in which the carceral system refuses to let him go, even in his final days. That's next time on Released to Die on Latino USA. 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

0: That's it for today. Our show was the work of Julieta Martinelli and Marlon Bishop. Fernanda Echavarri is our managing editor. Nancy Trujillo is our production manager. Our engineers are Stephanie Lebeau, Julia Caruso, and JJ Carubin. The Latino USA team also includes Roxana Aguirre, Reynaldo Leaños Jr., Luis Luna, Glorimar Marquez, and Adriana Rodriguez. Benilei Ramirez and I are executive producers. I'm your host, Maria Hinojosa. You can find Latino USA on your podcast feed, also on our website, latinousa.org. 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No te vayas. Chao.
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4: 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I'm Stephanie Haney. 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
10: Live from NPR News in Washington, I'm Janine Herbst. CENTCOM says the U.S. military today carried out retaliatory airstrikes on Iran for the second day in a row after Bahrain, home of the U.S. Navy's Fifth Fleet, said it was attacked by Iranian drones. And the U.S. says Iran attacked a tanker in the Strait of Hormuz after the U.S. conducted new strikes against multiple targets in Iran yesterday. Meanwhile, President Trump is again threatening Iran, saying on social media, if Tehran isn't reasonable, he may be forced to militarily complete the job, saying, quote, the Islamic Republic of Iran will no longer exist. And Iranian state media says Tehran just responded, saying violating the ceasefire will bring all ongoing processes to a standstill. The head of Hezbollah says the agreement between Lebanon and Israel won't work and it's demanding Israel leave. And Pierce Carey Khan reports Israel says that won't happen until the group disarms.
11: Hezbollah's leader Naim Kazem posted a lengthy criticism of the framework agreement signed between Israel and Lebanon. The deal links an Israeli withdrawal from Lebanon to Hezbollah's disarmament, something Kazem says won't happen until Israel withdraws. He says the deal gives away Lebanon's sovereignty, which he called a great sin. According to the new deal, Israel would withdraw from small villages or so-called pilot zones whose security would be turned over to the Lebanese army to ensure Hezbollah does not return return and be able to fire on northern Israel. Despite a ceasefire Israel struck near the village of Nabatea on Saturday, Israel's military says the targeted strike killed a militant posing a threat. Carrie Khan, NPR News, Tel Aviv.
10: In Venezuela, the death toll from twin earthquakes this week has risen to more than 1,400. Tens of thousands are missing. NPR's Ada Peralta has more.
2: What we're seeing here is sheer devastation. Right now, I'm in front of a building and I can count five floors pancaked on top of each other. Rescue crews are racing against time trying to find survivors under the rubble. Thousands of citizens have also joined the effort. They came here with picks and shovels. Some are digging through the rubble with bare hands.
10: NPR's Ada Peralta. Germany hit a new record high temperature for the second day in a row. Esme Nicholson has more.
3: According to preliminary readings, temperatures in Germany have exceeded 106 degrees Fahrenheit again, this time in the eastern half of the country. National railway operator Deutsche Bahn is warning that its infrastructure is struggling with extreme sun exposure, and one of Germany's busiest highways near Hamburg shut down after the asphalt buckled in the heat. The shade typically given by the capital's oak trees is out of bounds as authorities struggle to contain a plague of toxic caterpillars. Police in the capital are patrolling the city with two water cannons, usually deployed during riots, to help people cool down. For NPR News, I'm Esme Nicholson in Berlin.
10: You're listening to NPR News from Washington. In men's World Cup soccer, Cape Verde, the surprise star of the 2026 soccer tournament, is advancing to the next stage and becoming the smallest country to ever reach the knockout stage. It's the first World Cup for the small island nation as African teams are playing big in this year's tournament. NPR's Jasmine Garza reports African soccer is having a moment.
12: Many of these teams are powered by the return of the diaspora, meaning immigrants and children of immigrants who, instead of deciding to go play for big European teams, are going to play for their home countries or their parents' home countries.
10: NPR's Jasmine Garst. And Egypt is having a historic run. Ghana made it impossible for England to score, and the Democratic Republic of Congo tied the mighty Portugal. The U.S. plays Bosnia and Herzegovina next Wednesday. In Texas, students will be required to read Bible passages as part of a new statewide reading list that starts in the 2030 to 2031 school year. The literacy list typically includes Shakespeare, but now there will also be Psalm 23 and The Prodigal Son, the King James Version. The State Board of Education gave final approval yesterday, capping off a week of meetings and often tense public discussion. The board also approved rewritten K through 8 social studies lessons that narrow the view of history from a global one to one that focuses on the U.S. and Texas history. I'm Janine Herbst, NPR News in Washington.
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17: If it were not for a small herd of goats, Burt Banks never would have landed in the middle of a totally mind-bending legal conflict. The story starts a couple years ago when Burt decided it was time to finally deal with some family land he inherited.
7: It's about 3 miles from the ocean. It was very rural, a great place to grow up.
17: The land was around the corner from his childhood home in Delaware.
7: We lived next to my grandparents, and they had a chicken farm and some property in that area.
18: His grandparents' bucolic land, or a piece of it, that is the land at the center of this story. Burt lives in Atlanta now, works as a financial advisor, but he still makes visits back home. In the 16 years since he inherited the land, he and his husband go by occasionally, even toy with the idea of building a summer house there. In the end, though, they decide it just made more sense to sell it.
17: So Bert got together with his brother Ralph, packaged 5 little lots together, and they found a buyer pretty quickly, a local real estate developer. Bert doesn't remember the exact figure, but he says the price was somewhere in the $300,000 to $400,000 range.
18: Everything was going great. The prospective buyer was going through all the steps, has the land surveyed. And then Bert got a call from his realtor.
7: She contacted us and said, uh-oh, you've got a problem. You've got an encroachment, and the purchaser does not want to move forward until the encroachment is removed.
17: And what is an encroachment? Like, what was it?
7: She had a goat fence.
17: A goat fence. The goats in question here belong to one of Bert's neighbors. The surveyor had found that about half of their pen crossed over onto one of Bert's undeveloped lots.
18: Bert's brother Ralph went to talk to the goat's owner. He explained what the land surveyor had found and asked, could she please move her fence back onto her own property? But nothing happened. So after about a week, Bert followed up with a certified letter. Still nothing.
17: At this point, it was down to the wire. Bert was worried this was going to wreck his plans to sell. So he got a lawyer. Bert says he had the lawyer reach out to offer the neighbor $1,500 to move her goat pen. Once again, nothing.
18: And the proposed land deal ended up falling apart.
17: You were on the cusp of selling this property for $400,000. And so the developer was like, I want no part of this because of the goat fence.
7: Yeah, he kind of sensed that there was a feud going on, so he just withdrew his offer.
17: And while there was not a full-on feud going on yet, Bert was pretty frustrated. All he wanted to do was sell this land that he very clearly owned, but because his neighbor wouldn't move her fence, he couldn't.
18: Bert says his lawyer tells him, if you want this person off your land, you are going to have to sue. And that is how Bert wound up taking his neighbor to court to get a judge to tell her to move her goat fence.
17: That choice Bert made to sue his neighbor, it does not go at all the way Bert expects. It sets off this chain reaction. And ultimately, Bert finds himself fighting over something much bigger than whether his neighbor should move her goat fence off his land. Instead, he ends up fighting for the right to own his land at all. Hello and welcome to Planet Money. I'm Keith Romer.
18: And I'm Alexi Horowitz-Ghazi. When you own something, a car, or some shares of Apple stock, or a plot of land, it is easy to assume that you can kind of do whatever you want with that thing. You own it. And if you don't want it anymore, you can just sell it to someone who does.
17: And it is an equally reasonable assumption that, by and large, the courts are going to have your back on this. Guaranteeing property rights is one of the fundamental things that the American legal system does.
18: But sometimes the law can get pretty squirrely about whether somebody really does own a thing.
17: Today on the show, the wild, goat-filled, kind of absurd story of Bert Banks' fight to own the land that he already owned.
18: It's Law and Order, Barnyard Unit.
1: 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This is NPR.
17: As any connoisseur of neighborhood spats will tell you, the truth can look very different depending on which side of the goat fence you happen to be standing on. So, last week, I drove down to Delaware to get the other side of the story.
18: The land that Bert inherited from his dad is in this very quiet, kind of rural-feeling area. The road is unpaved, there are all these trees, lots of space between the houses. One of those houses belongs to the neighbor with the goats.
19: My name is Melissa Schrock, and I do web development and marketing, and also have a myriad of farm animals. That's how I identify myself. Aspiring farmer.
17: Around back of Melissa's place, there's a shed, broken down gazebo, an old lawnmower, and the goats at the center of this fight.
19: This is Gabby. That's a collie. It's Cinnamon.
17: What's the smallest goat's name?
19: That's Evelyn.
17: You're in a lawsuit. Any comment? The goats live in this big fenced-in pen, roughly the size of a basketball court. They've got a little house, an old kids' play structure they can climb on.
18: Melissa says the whole business with the goat fence was more complicated than Bert made it sound. Her family has been on this land for years, ever since she was a teenager. That's when her parents bought the lot, put in a double wide, and moved in. After they decided to retire, Melissa bought the home and the lot from them. So to her, what she and Bert were fighting over was not just a piece of property that you would try to get a good price for. It was her home, where she lived.
19: You can see, if you see all those brambles and all that brush, all that kind of green stuff, those are those really thorny, like, vines that will, like, poke you. And so that is what this area used to look like.
18: If parts of the land are clear now, she says, it's because she and her family and the goats in question were the ones to clear it.
17: Between her house and the next one over, there are some woods. When she was in high school, Melissa and her friends would go out there to hang out. It turns out those woods were squarely on Bert's land. But Melissa insists she always thought that was just part of her family's extended backyard.
19: I always, like, my family had always thought that we kind of shared, like, half of these woods was ours and then half kind of belonged to that house.
18: Which was why she was so surprised when Bert's brother Ralph showed up at her front door one day in October of 2021.
19: The guy came up to the house and was like, hey, so I just want you to know that we're trying to sell these lots and your fence is over the line.
17: Melissa had met Ralph before, but says she had never even heard of Bert, let alone that he owned what she thought was her backyard. But still, she figured they could sort out where she needed to move her fence to.
19: At that point, I was like, I thought maybe he meant, like, by a couple of feet, but I was like, okay, we'll take care of it. Tell him to call me.
18: You know, handle it neighbor to neighbor. She says before she moved the fence, she just wanted to know where the survey they had done said she had to move her fence to.
19: So a couple weeks went by, I didn't hear from him. I ended up calling my own survey company, and I was like, I need to have a survey done. And they're like, well, you know, we're scheduling out a month. We can come in, like, December. So I was like, well, I guess December it is. So at that point, I forgot about it. I figured he'd end up calling me. But I never heard from anyone again until probably about a month later.
17: Melissa says she never got the certified letter that Bert sent her. And that offer of $1,500 that Bert says his lawyer made, when I asked Melissa about it, she said it was news to her. According to Melissa, the next person she heard from was someone delivering a lawsuit.
19: Like, the guy with the gun in the sheriff's office emblem on his car comes up to your house and knocks on the door and, like, are you Melissa Schrock? And I'm like, yeah. And he's like, here. And, like, gives you the papers real quick before you can, like, slam the door and turn him away. And then he can sign the paper saying I physically gave this lawsuit to the person that's named in the lawsuit.
17: At first, Melissa didn't even entirely understand what was happening.
19: I was like, what is this? You know, like, you're not FedEx. But then I looked at it and realized, oh, he is suing me. Wow, gee, go figure.
18: Tucked in with the paperwork was the survey Melissa had been waiting to get from Bert. It showed that about half of her goat pen was on his property. It did not take long for her feelings to change from confusion to something else.
19: I really started thinking, you know, man, like, this is messed up. Like, I got mad. I was like, why didn't this guy call me? I told his brother to have him call me.
17: Melissa is the kind of person that you do not want to back into a corner. She decided if Bert didn't want to handle this neighbor to neighbor, if he wanted to fight this out in court, property owner to property owner, well, then she would figure out how to fight him in court.
19: The court document specifically says you need to come to court and give us a reason why you shouldn't have to vacate the premises. So I was like, well, there has to be a reason.
17: There has to be some legal argument for not moving her goats. So she starts Googling around, educating herself about the basics of property law. And, you know, on the surface, owning property is this very cut and dried sort of thing. I have the deed to a chunk of land, this piece of paper that says this land belongs to Keith. End of story.
18: But as Melissa keeps reading, she starts discovering all this nuance hidden beneath that simplified version of things. Like, she learns about the small but significant difference between the ideas of ownership and possession.
17: Right. If I own a cowboy hat and I lend it to you for the weekend, Alexi,
18: yeehaw.
17: I still own the hat, even if you possess it for the 2 days that you are out, you know, riding the range.
18: That distinction between ownership and possession can matter a lot when it comes to disagreements over land. In some cases, just possessing the land for long enough, living there or farming there, can give you the right to take it over. Even if you don't legally own it, a judge can make you the owner, can take the title from the first owner and just give it to you.
17: The fancy term for when someone takes over someone else's land like this is adverse possession, as in possession that is adverse to the original owner's ownership.
18: You may have heard of squatters' rights. Squatters' rights are like a subgenre of adverse possession, but it's the same idea.
17: When I first started reading up on this, there was a part of me that was like, this cannot be right. Like, I could go buy land somewhere, get the title to it, and then like 5 or 10 years later, someone else could just come along and take it from me?
18: Yeah, what happened to life, liberty, and property? In all these other cases, the state is so clearly on the side of property owners. If somebody steals your car, then the government, you know, the police and the courts, they are going to punish that person. Or for things like trademarks, if someone rips off a company's brand, the government's probably going to have something to say about that.
17: But land turns out to work a little differently. And there are a couple of reasons for this. For one thing, there's only so much land to go around. So historically, governments have used laws around adverse possession to shift ownership of land from absentee landowners doing nothing with it to people who are actually living there or farming there. The state's like, if you're just going to let your land sit there, maybe we're going to give it to somebody who will actually use it.
18: The other reason land works differently comes down to just, like, record keeping. How hard it is for governments to keep track of who owns what. In the U.S., there's no central land registry where there's, like, a giant map of the country with all the borders between people's property clearly marked out. Instead, people just hold deeds that say, in 1956, I bought this chunk of land from Keith.
17: But a fair amount of the time, those pieces of paper disagree with each other about where exactly somebody's land begins and ends, or who even owns a piece of land in the first place. Courts need a way to decide between those claims, and one easy way to do that is just to figure out who's actually been using the property.
18: So Melissa is taking all this in, drinking from the fire hose of property law scholarship. And the more she reads up on adverse possession, the more convinced she gets that this is the argument she should use in court.
19: So at that point, it was just looking up, okay, adverse possession Delaware. What do you need to, you know, what's the criteria for that? How do I go about doing that?
18: Maybe there was some way that her possessing Bert's land with her goats could trump the fact that, according to all the paperwork, Bert very much owned that land. Melissa finds out that to make that argument, she's going to have to sue Bert back, to countersue, which she says she feels a little weird about, but she goes ahead and files the paperwork.
17: Back in Atlanta, Bert and his husband get a call from their lawyer.
7: We were totally blindsided. We had never considered the possibility that somebody hostily would try to take your land away.
17: Bert is really upset. He's already had the land sale fall through, and he's like, there's no question this land belongs to me. My family has owned this land for generations, and now someone moves in next door and is like, actually, I'm going to go ahead and take that. It makes no sense to him.
7: I think this is just so counter to what our country stands for, that your property interests could be taken away by a neighbor that wants to squat on a portion of your land.
17: But it is not like these laws just throw out property rights altogether. Because the bar you have to clear before you get to take somebody's land away from them, that bar is set very, very high. Bert and Melissa's preparation for their big trial over the goat pen took very, very different forms. While Bert spent time gathering evidence and answering questions from his lawyer, Melissa had decided she was going to represent herself. So she was basically teaching herself the laws that governed adverse possession from scratch.
19: Like, I read every single, like, the judge's opinion and all the information I could find about every single adverse possession case that's been heard going back to, like, 18-something in the state of Delaware.
18: She figured if she could identify what had worked in previous cases, maybe she could just copy the arguments those lawyers had made.
17: The laws around this stuff are different state to state, but they usually require adverse possessors to meet the same 5 basic criteria.
19: And you have to meet all 5, no questions asked. If you miss in one, then you don't win the case.
18: The criteria can be a little redundant, kind of overlap in places. So we're going to boil down a little everything Melissa was learning. For Melissa to win, she would have to prove that she and her family had essentially been acting like they were the exclusive owners of Bert's land for 20 years. and that Bert hadn't done anything in that time to either kick them off or to give them permission to keep using the land.
17: For Bert to win, all he had to do was convince the judge that that wasn't how things had gone down, that in one way or another, Melissa had not met all five of those criteria.
18: Last December, the day of the trial finally arrived. More than a year after all this got started, Melissa and Bert laid eyes on each other for the very first time in Delaware Superior Court. The mood was very official, a touch adversarial.
7: So we sat on the left-hand side, and I was there with my husband, David, and our attorney.
19: It was pretty much just them and their lawyer and me in the courtroom.
7: Each side made their opening statement.
19: You know, this is the timeline, this is everything I've ever done, and this is how I meet the criteria of adverse possession.
17: With the judge sitting up front in his robes and the stenographer typing away, Bert and Melissa each made their case as to why they were the ones who deserved the land beneath Melissa's goat pen.
7: She opted to start calling her own witnesses first. So she called a friend of hers, and she called up her brother.
19: I got on the stands, and then, of course, they got on the stands and their witnesses and my witnesses. But because I didn't have a lawyer, I got to be the one questioning everyone.
18: Melissa went first. She and her brother and her friend talked about how they used to hang out in the woods. How before the goats, her family had kept dogs and chickens in the backyard. How Melissa's dad had used some of Bert's lot as a kind of storage area for his tools and lawnmower and wheelbarrow.
17: And to prove that her family had been possessing the land for the full 20 years the law required, Melissa produced a series of photos taken the first year she and her family had moved in. She pulled them out to show me when I was down visiting her.
19: This is Thanksgiving 2001. This is my mom sitting at the table with the calendar in the back that says 2001. So that's I forget what the technical word is, but it's proving that it happened in 2001.
18: Partly, Melissa liked these photos because that calendar, it's proof. They've been there for 20 years. But she liked the pictures even more because of what you could just barely see in the background behind her family.
19: And so that's my dad. And you can see out this window, you can see the shed back there.
17: Through a window behind Melissa's dad, you can just make out the shape of a building. Maybe a pile of lumber?
19: It's kind of hard to tell. We actually argued back and forth in court, me and the other guy's lawyer, about what that item is. And can you tell me what that item is? And do you remember what that is? And what do you think that is?
18: Melissa's trying to show through all the photos. Okay, there's the property line. The shed is on my family's side. But all the other stuff in the pictures, the lumber and the pool liner and her dad's table saw, that stuff would have been across the line on Bert's land.
17: And the whole time she's making these arguments, she's also privately kind of freaking out about having to keep up her lawyer impression.
19: I kept trying to remind myself, like, lawyers do this every day. Like, if you were a lawyer, this would be Tuesday to you. Like, this would be no big deal. Like, just because you have no clue what you're doing, you know, doesn't mean you should feel some kind of way. It's fine.
17: She says when Bert's attorney tried to introduce a photo that he had failed to disclose in the discovery process, she even got to fulfill the fantasy of every would-be lawyer.
19: Because I was like, objection! That, you know, was not in discovery. And I thought that was so weird, but cool.
18: After Melissa had her say, it was Bert's turn.
17: What was it like for you testifying? What do you remember about being on the stand yourself?
7: Nervous. But very, very focused on, you know, telling my story, telling what I perceived to be the truth, correcting what I thought were untruths that were stated.
17: To counter Melissa's claim, Bert just has to show that she fails to meet one of the five legal criteria for adverse possession. Bert and his lawyer put a lot of their focus on the idea of exclusivity.
18: They argue that even if her family had used Bert's lot some, it wasn't like they had completely taken it over. Bert testified that his father had been using the land right up to his death in 2004.
7: My dad, once he retired, he had a portable sawmill on the lot. And so he would get my uncle to pull up logs, and then he would use a sawmill to trim them up and make planks.
18: As evidence, Bert introduced his own photograph, a picture of him and his husband David with Bert's dad at the sawmill. Bert says that photo was taken towards the beginning of that 20-year period that he and Melissa were arguing over.
7: And so what we tried to show with Dad having the sawmill on that lot behind her house, that it was not exclusive, that he also used the lot. as well. So that's why it was kind of key.
17: After hours and hours of this, you might think the judge had heard enough. But then, and this is maybe my favorite part of the story, he's like, actually, what I'd like us all to do is tomorrow, let's all meet up at Melissa's house. And we can all walk around on Bert's lot together.
7: So we all met out there, I want to say like at 9 o'clock in the morning. It was all very, very cordial.
19: We all just walked around at the big party. I'm like, here's my goat pen. Here's my fort. Here's my trail. Like, here it is. You want to check yourself for ticks when you're done?
17: I mean, is he wearing his robes at this point, or is he back to business casual?
7: I would say he was in fairly sturdy clothing. His clerk that went with him had a beautiful cashmere long coat on, which was totally covered with briars, so I don't think he was a fan of the site visit.
18: There wasn't much conversation. No one was allowed to make any arguments or try to sneak in any last pieces of evidence. Melissa and Bert and Bert's husband and their lawyer and the clerk just kind of tailed along behind the judge as he made his way between the trees and the brambles. And then that was it.
17: You all walk the land together, and then everybody, like, gets in their cars, like, chunk, chunk, chunk, the door, yep. You know, they all leave.
19: That's how it happened.
17: Like, and then, like, what did you think was going to happen?
19: Honestly, and this is what I told everyone who asked me, I was like, I honestly feel like it could go either way. I felt like it was 50-50.
18: Bert was a little more confident.
7: I had no doubt they were going to rule in our favor simply because she had to prevail on all five of those tenets, and I knew for myself that she did not meet that requirement.
18: The judge asked both sides to submit their closing arguments in writing, and then they waited.
19: Oh, it took forever, and I was just like watching my mailbox like a hawk the whole time.
17: After 6 weeks, the decision came.
7: Our attorney called us and he emailed us the ruling.
19: It's just an envelope from the court and it's, you know, real thick.
7: I was in my office and David was in his office and we all collectively freaked out and had a teleconference.
19: I open it up and I'm like, all right, it's the moment of truth. So we'll see what happens.
17: Do you have a copy of the decision?
7: Yes, I do.
17: Can I just have you read that paragraph that starts, "This is my decision after trial"?
7: Let's give it a shot. "This is my decision after trial, because by a preponderance of the evidence..."
19: I think I skipped to the end. I was like, he's probably going to say it at the end.
7: "I find open and notorious, hostile and adverse and exclusive use of the property by defendant, and actual and continuous possession of the property by defendant for the 20-year statutory adverse possession period.
19: And for this reason, I find the title quieted to defendant," or whatever.
7: "I also deny plaintiff's complaint for ejectment. My reasoning is explained below."
19: And that's the point. I was like, oh, wow, that actually means I won. Like, that's me. I'm the defendant.
18: Melissa won. And the judge went a lot farther than either she or Bert had expected. He decided that just giving Melissa the strip of land where her goat pen crossed over onto Bert's lot didn't really make sense. That the chunk that would be left to Bert would be too small to really be usable. So he gave Melissa Bert's entire lot. Not all the land that he and his brother had been trying to sell, but the full 2/3 of an acre lot that bordered Melissa's land, she would now legally own that whole thing.
17: How did you feel about that?
7: I thought it was insane, just absolutely crazy, unfair. He didn't believe anything that we had presented during the trial.
17: Bert showed me a tentative agreement with the buyer that put the price of that lot at $50,000. And a judge had just decided to take that away from Bert and give it to Melissa.
18: The whole experience, the trial and losing the land, it's left Bert feeling kind of bitter, kind of sad.
17: Have you been back to this land since the ruling?
7: No, we have not. And it's funny because it makes us less likely to go back. We're going back this summer because we want to see family. But let's just say we have fallen out of love with Delaware.
17: Melissa and Bert both told me they had only ever spoken to each other one time in their lives, a brief good morning the day they tromped around the lot with the judge and the clerk and Bert's lawyer. So I asked Bert if he had anything he wanted to say to Melissa. "Do you have any questions that you think I should ask her?"
7: Let's see. Why did she do this?
17: When I asked Melissa, she countered with a question of her own. Bert, why did you sue me? To her, the moral of the story was simple.
19: You know, be neighborly. You know, if you have a neighbor and, you know who they are and maybe try talking to them before you jump to litigation, I don't know.
17: I could have been the messenger going back and forth between Melissa and Bert forever. They are not going to agree on who did the bad thing first and who was more at fault. But in the end, here is how I see it. I think when Bert first faced the problem of the goat fence and Melissa didn't immediately move it, Bert had a kind of choice to make, to try to solve things using what he assumed would be the black and white system of the law, or to try to keep working things out according to the messier system of neighborly negotiation. And because he was far away in Atlanta and he was worried his deal was going to fall apart, he chose the law. But property ownership is not nearly as black and white as Bert believed it was. The law here, it can be really messy too.
18: This episode was produced by Willa Rubin and Dylan Sloan. It was edited by Molly Messick, fact-checked by Sierra Juarez, and engineered by Catherine Silva.
17: I'm Keith Romer.
18: I'm Alexi Horowitz-Ghazi. This is NPR. Thanks for listening. So, Guy Raz, you are here to tell us what's coming up next on How I Built This.
8: Yes, indeed. Thank you, Alexi. So, today on The Advice Line, we're joined by Eric Ryan. He's a serial entrepreneur. He's the co-founder of Method, Welly, Ollie, and so many other brands. And we talked to two early-stage business owners about how to grow their businesses and the best way to learn from failure.
9: I've had failures of both on the business side as well as within the, you know, companies that have been, you know, successful. Method, we had an original personal care line called Block that was a massive failure.
8: We talked about that. Massive failure and cost you guys a lot of money.
9: That's right. And you pick yourself up and you get right back at it and you keep building. Failure has to be part of it. And as I said to my kids, like with skiing, if you're not falling down, well, you're just not trying hard enough.
8: Stick around after the break for How I Built This.
15: 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Thanks so much for joining us and spending some of your Saturday night right here.
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8: 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And make sure to tell us how to reach you. All right, let's get to it. Joining me this week is Eric Ryan. He's a serial entrepreneur, co-founder of, wait for it, Method, Welly, Ollie, and so many other brands. Eric, it's great to have you back on the show.
9: Guy, thanks for having me.
0: You were originally on the show back in 2018. You and Adam Lowry, your Method co-founder, I interviewed you guys in person in San Francisco. And just to remind people of the story, you guys were childhood friends from Michigan. You were both on the sailing teams. And then after college, you moved to San Francisco. And then in the 90s, you guys started to talk about starting a cleaning products business. And this, by the way, was when everyone in San Francisco in the 90s was talking about a tech company. You guys were talking about a cleaning products company, but one that was like was environmentally friendly, but that actually worked. And so in 2001, you launched Method, selling the now very well-known colorful soaps in those sleek bottles, which we talked about on the show, how you spend so much time designing those bottles. The brand was eventually acquired by SC Johnson. Then you went on.
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0: Ryan and Adam Lowry. I really recommend it. It's an excellent episode, and we will put a link to it in the show notes. Eric, before we get to today's callers, it's been a few years since you've been on the show, so I wanted to just kind of ask a couple questions. First of all, you know, one of the things that you've done and really started with Method is you're not an expert necessarily in any of these things, in vitamins or soap or, you know, first aid, but you go into spaces that where you find opportunity. So how do you think about starting businesses? I mean, are you literally looking for where there might be an opportunity?
1: Yeah, so I definitely have like a little bit of an academic approach to it. Unlike a lot of founders will follow something they're really passionate about or they see a problem in the world they want to solve, I really start with like categories. And so I will look for spaces that I think are a sea of sameness. And that's kind of the clue dig here. And what I do is I look for what I call like the culture shift or the macro trend that category is missing. So in the case of Method, we found two is lifestyling of the home. Like nobody thought about these products as a form of self-expression in your home. I mean, you look at a dish soap more than you use it. At the same time, this is back in 2000, you couldn't buy a natural product outside of a natural store. But yet you were asked to pollute when you clean or use poison to make your home healthier. So those were the two macro trends of high design and deep sustainability that we built the brand off of. And so within each business, that's the opportunity I look for. And I kind of then, build a strategy around it. And to your point of like, you just got to get in and figure it out.
0: Yeah, I remember you talking about with Method that you used to just wander the aisles of grocery stores looking for ideas.
1: Still do.
0: Yeah.
1: So right now I'm focused on building a functional candy brand called Tandy. You can find it at Target, Amazon, soon to be CVS.
0: And functional means that it's kind of got healthy things in it, like nootropics or whatever.
1: That's right. So it's, I've always wanted, I think Willy Wonka is my favorite movie of all time. So let's go be Willy. So Tandy is a better for you candy, low sugar, nothing artificial, tastes great, but each one has a functional benefit.
0: It's amazing how many different brands you've built and how so many of them have been successful. One of the things that I think is really critical to mention, Eric, is that you've also started brands that didn't work out, right? Which is really important to know, right? Is that
1: Absolutely.
0: In order to have those big successes, you know, Ollie and Welly and Method, you've got to take big swings, right?
1: That's right. I loved Tony, my dear friend Tony Shea, who we lost, would always say, like, sometimes you're sitting at the wrong poker table. And, you know, until you get into an industry and really understand the characteristics of it. And look, you always have to go in being naive and having that beginner's eye, otherwise you wouldn't do it. But no, failure is part of it. I've had failures of both on the business side as well as within the, you know, companies that have been, you know, successful. Method, we had an original personal care line called Block that was a massive failure.
0: We talked about that. Massive failure and cost you guys a lot of money.
1: That's right. And you pick yourself up and you get right back at it and you keep building. Failure has to be part of it. And as I said to my kids, like with skiing, if you're not falling down, well, you're just not trying hard enough.
0: Yeah. Why don't we bring in our first caller? Are you ready?
1: Let's do it.
0: All right. Hello, caller. Welcome to the Advice Line. You're on with Eric Ryan. Tell us your name, where you're calling from, and just a little bit about your business.
2: Hi, Guy. Hi, Eric. My name is Aubrey Olasky. I'm calling from Franklin, Tennessee. My husband and I own Transparent Hospitality. We have 5 locations in Northern Nevada, and we recently just moved our 4 little kids to the greater Nashville area to expand our bakery and restaurant concept called Paren.
0: All right. Well, welcome to the show, Aubrey. So you have a business that is a food business. And what other, what's under that besides a bakery?
2: So we kind of expanded our bakery concept. It's a bakery, Vinoiserie, Naturally Leavened Bread restaurant. And we expanded it to Paren Grocery, where we have 3 different locations in Reno. We do have a little restaurant called Cleo. It's a rotisserie. So we recently decided to combine our rotisserie concept and our bakery concept and open in the Nashville area. So we just opened, actually. I'm upstairs of the restaurant. We opened this week in Franklin, Tennessee.
1: Oh, congrats.
2: Thank you.
0: Absolutely amazing. Before I ask you more questions, tell me what question you brought for us today.
2: Okay, so as young entrepreneurs, my biggest question is how do we find a mentor that can help guide us, help us with large questions while still maintaining the ethos and the vision that we personally have?
0: All right, good place to be. You've got 2 of them right here for the next few minutes, but

0: Before we answer your question, Eric, any questions for Aubrey?
1: Tell me a little bit more on the mentor advisor. Where are the areas in the business that you're feeling most insecure, or where you feel like you need the most support as you're scaling up this business?
2: Probably around scale. We started as 23, 24-year-olds, really only leaning on our own intuition and what felt right, knowing that the backbone of everything was being very transparent. That's why we coined our company, Transparent Hospitality. For us, we've never had a mentor. We've really just kind of gone with it and hoped for the best. But as we get a little bit more serious and have a little bit more people to take care of, we want to make sure that we're, you know, bouncing ideas off of people, especially as we grow into a larger city. So I would say it's predominantly about the growth and, you know, gauging whether or not it is a good point to grow or when to take a pause.
0: Aubrey, I imagine you feel like you're on a hamster wheel that just is never going to stop. Is that fair to say?
2: Yes, but it's all our own doing, you know, so it's a happy hamster wheel, if you will.
0: Yeah. I'm just in awe of what you guys have done because I know the food space so well. And Eric, you've been involved as an investor, I know, in some food brands. And it's a challenging, you know, bakeries, restaurants, really challenging business.
1: Yeah, to Guy's point, I sit on a couple of restaurant boards. One of them you're probably familiar with, Flour and Water, here in San Francisco. And they're going through a similar process that you are. We're building out a chain of pizzerias and starting to scale up the business. But have you thought, and you've taken no outside capital, have you thought about putting together either a small board or a small advisor group? And there's different ways to compensate them through cash, you know, what's considered more phantom equity. But if you consider putting together like a small, maybe like a trio of advisors that could start to work with you, almost as a board.
0: Yeah.
2: Can I ask you a question regarding that investment piece? You know, we've had this for about 6 years now, so we do have, you know, a pretty decent sales. How do you classify what would be worth it to bring the investor to give up equity?
1: Yeah, well, if you haven't done it already, and I'm sure you and your husband probably get zero time together, but if you could like book a place to go for a few days and really build out what is your 3 to 5 year vision and really build that vision and that plan of where do you want to get to and then work backwards from there. Understand what, can you self-fund it or do you need capital to get there? And then once you decide which path you need to go, I would then figure out what are the key areas that you feel like you need to bring some, a few people in to really help you, whether it's operations, finance, and then populate around a small advisor board of maybe 3 people, then you and your husband, so it keeps it to 5. Odd numbers are always best. I think then you have a real clear vision of who you need around the table. And the beauty of putting together, like if you don't take outside capital, you don't need a true board, but having a group of people function as a board, it kind of creates these like tent pole moments and puts structure around the business to help you create a really clear rhythm to help you scale more. And then I think once you build that plan, like I think everything flows from that, whether you do need to take capital or not, or if you want secondary to be able to get a little financial relief.
0: Yeah, Aubrey, you are in the hospitality business, right, at the end of the day. I mean, obviously, you're making an incredible product, I can see, but really, and I read your mission statement, really, you're in the business of bringing people together around a shared experience, which is food. And I would really lean on finding somebody from that world, right? Somebody from the hospitality business. Eric, do you get, because I'm sure you get that a lot too, Eric.
1: I do. And that's why I think putting it into a structure of either a formal advisor or board, I think helps people get their head around to what the expectations are. And I agree. In the first, you know, always get a coffee date. And if you walk away from that coffee date being either both really inspired or they were able to push or challenge your thinking, then you know there's somebody that you want in your orbit.
0: Yeah.
2: Right.
0: Aubrey Olasky, the brand, the company's called Paren. Congrats. Good luck. It's awesome.
2: Thank you.
0: Awesome.
2: Thank you so much.
0: Nice,
2: thanks,
0: nice,
2: Eric.
0: Nice
2: Thank
0: work.
2: You, Guy. It was such a pleasure.
1: Incredible. Great to meet you.
2: You too. Thanks.
0: I know you know this business because you work with Flour and Water and I in San Francisco, and I just love I love these businesses because they are not cutting corners. Like, you can see how they're rolling those croissants and how they're laminating that dough, and it's so much work. And then it gets sold for a couple of bucks, and that's it.
1: It's such a bespoke business, and the passion and energy that you have to put into this and do it every day, and the fact that they're doing it as a married couple with four kids.
0: Like, it's unbelievable.
1: I think I want her as my mentor.
0: Right? I know. She could really, and she will be, clearly, one day. She's going to be mentoring people once she's kind of off the hamster wheel a little bit. But man, I don't think there's a direct flight from Nashville to Reno. So that must be a pretty challenging commute.
1: No, but if we're like, I think Perenne has the potential to be a big brand, and hopefully just somebody listening there who could reach out and potentially help them on their journey, because I think they've got real potential.
0: Okay, next up after the break, another caller with another business challenge. I'm Guy Raz, and we're answering your business questions right here on How I Built This.
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0: Welcome back to How I Built This. I'm Guy Raz, and today I'm taking your calls with Eric Ryan, brand builder extraordinaire. Eric, let's get back to it and take another call.
1: All right, let's do it.
0: Welcome to the Advice Line. You're on with Eric Ryan. Please tell us your name, where you're calling from, and just a little bit about your business.
7: Yeah, hi, Guy. Hi, Eric. Thrilled to be here. I'm Matt Engorn, calling from Scottsdale, Arizona. I am co-founder of FlipMitt's 3-in-1 Adventure Gloves. FlipMitt switch or flip between a mitten, a fingerless glove, and sweatpants. They help you stay warm when you're cold and dry when you're hot.
0: So, wait, like sweatpants for your hand, basically. Is that what you're saying?
7: Yeah, sweatbands. So they
0: sweatbands.
7: Yeah, bands. So they wear as gloves.
0: I was like, sweatpants.
7: Yeah, they convert to mittens.
0: Oh wow!
7: For like running, and then they just slide them down, and you're wearing the sweatbands, and they keep you dry or act as a hand towel when you're running.
0: Okay, so this is a flip mitt. It's like a glove that opens up, and then it can your fingers are free, or it can go on your wrist. Tell me what before I ask you about the business, what are the use cases here?
7: Yeah, so we initially created this for trail runners. Was kind of our original case. You'd go running on a cold morning, your hands would be freezing, but then very quickly, your hands get sweaty, you're looking for a place to put your gloves, and then at the end of your run, you've got, you know, soggy gloves and cold hands. And so this actually transitions through the whole run. It keeps you warm in the beginning, it keeps you dry in the middle of your run, and then at the end of your run, you can just slide them back on and they keep your hands warm again.
0: So tell me about where you're selling the flip mitts now. Where can you get them?
7: Sure. So primarily via our Shopify store, flipmitts.com. Yeah. We're also on Amazon, and we're on QVC. We actually did a test run with QVC in January. That went fairly well. So those are the three primary places. We've gone out and visited Walmart. The real challenge there has been we've gotten a lot of great feedback from and interest from retailers, but they don't really know where to put our product. Is it for runners? Is it for cyclists? Is it for hiking? And so that's kind of one of the challenges I'm calling about.
0: What question do you have or challenge are you facing?
7: Yeah. I would love your advice on scaling beyond Shopify and Amazon, right? I did some boutique stores running Cycling in the beginning. They were excited, but they didn't really move. And it does really well when I can explain it to people. People just go, oh, I get it when I give them a demo. But the moving it on off the shelves on their own has been difficult. We have improved the packaging. We've put the photos of the product on the packaging. But I do wonder if we needed to take it to another level. Just kind of curious what kind of advice you would have for me on that.
1: I think a couple ways to think about it. So I heard your problem before of like in conversations with Walmart and where does it go in the store and looking at your site. And to your point too, there's this consumer education. And I always look for things that like hit that intersection of novel and familiar. And you've got a really, really novel, obviously, approach to gloves. It takes some education. So I think for retail to work, you've got to be able to really put it into that space of familiarity. And possibly maybe the right way to do that is you create different versions of it, targeting different use occasions. So if you were to go into Walmart, so you've got a sport version that can live in the sports section that's calling out specifically for runners. Maybe you've got a seasonal one that comes out when the winter gloves and sits in the winter gloves.
0: Oh, yeah, I like that.
1: So that way there's that familiarity of like I'm buying gloves. Oh, and then the novelty of like, oh, this is a different type of glove.
0: I love that idea of thinking about different ways. And you are doing some of that already, I think, Matt.
7: Yeah, yeah. And I love that approach. And you totally nailed it, right? I've got hunters, cyclists. I have tattoo artists, people from all walks of life. Anytime your hands are cold and you want control, you have nurses that use them because you can wear them underneath rubber gloves. And so they are so adaptable. So I love that idea of packaging them for specific activities versus just doing infographic after infographic, which is kind of the approach I've had so far.
1: And you could call it like the runner's glove or the hunter's glove. But also too, like you've kind of created the world's most versatile glove. I feel like you need to kind of ladder this up to the world's best at something.
7: Yeah. I go back and forth between the age-old wisdom of like find your tribe and grow your tribe and really try and grow with their needs versus this product that can go so many different ways. And I kind of look at like Crocs, I feel like, as a similar example sometimes where it's kind of different. It's still a shoe, but it's different and trying to take what I can learn from that.
0: Yeah.
1: Yeah. Looking at it, I was debating whether you should ladder up and build a brand. Because Flipmits is, I think you're more like a flip-flop than a croc. And Flipmits feels, it's very much a product brand. And I was debating in my head, like, okay, should you go up and build a brand above and then Flipmits is your product brand? But I don't know what you'd ladder up to. And I think I would do the opposite. I would like ladder down of what you're talking about, be hyper-specialized. So build these hyper-specialized uses, just like you said. And also licensing could be really, I mean, University of Michigan, Flipmits available in the stadium, starting in late October.
7: Yes.
1: And like, look for those, I think licensing also could be a great way to open up some of these usage occasions, but I would go hyper-specialized.
7: I love that.
0: And we've had some small businesses on this show that have done licensing deals with big schools. It's possible to do. It's not as onerous as one might imagine. And that's a great idea.
7: I love that. I do imagine it to be incredibly onerous, but I do think it's an amazing opportunity and I appreciate the encouragement.
0: The brand is called Flipmits. Matt Enghorn, thanks for calling in. Congrats. Good luck.
7: Thank you so much, Guy and Eric. Appreciate it.
1: Great to meet you.
7: Likewise.
0: Eric, before I let you go, a quick question that I ask everyone who comes on the show, which is now with all of this experience, as you become a wise old man, what would you have said to you, when you're 22, 23, starting Method 24, you're so young, when you started that brand out with Adam, if you go back and say, hey, I'm going to give you a piece of advice, here it is.
1: It would have been my relationship to time. Be much more patient and don't be in such a rush. Building strong foundations takes time in entrepreneurship, but also at the same time, treat your time as what it is, the most precious, scarce commodity that you have. And I think pacing as an entrepreneurship is one of the biggest challenges. And I think it's a theme we heard today. If you really get to the heart of a lot of what everybody was struggling with, whether I take capital, how fast do I grow, it's really about the right pacing of building a business.
0: That's Eric Ryan, the man behind the brands Method, Ollie, Welly, and so many others. Eric, it's great having you on the show today. Thanks so much for coming on.
1: Always a pleasure, guy. Thank you.
0: And if you're working on a business and you'd like to be on this show, send us a one-minute message that tells us about your business, the issues or questions you'd like help with. Call us at 1-800-433-1298 and leave a message there. And we'll put all this in the podcast description as well. This hour of Planet Money and How I Built This was produced by Kerry Thompson. I'm Guy Raz, and you've been listening to How I Built This.
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8: Ohio property taxes generate billions of dollars in revenue, funding public schools, parks, and programs. But recent increases as high as 30% have some homeowners feeling pinched, calling for reform and even abolishing them. I'm Stephanie Haney. 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
10: This is Climate One. Across the country, developers are racing to build huge new data centers to fuel the AI boom. And mostly, people are against them.
11: It sort of defies traditional political lines, economic lines.
10: There's serious concern around community impact, like in Memphis, where Elon Musk's data centers are polluting the air.
12: What we know to be true is the air smells different. Our families are dying and having respiratory emergencies more often than we have in the past.
10: But if data center construction can't be slowed, could it be done more thoughtfully?
13: We just need to do the hard work of figuring out exactly what is the right cost structure so that the data center will pay for any upgrades that it drives as well as its own power.
10: When your new neighbor is a data center. Up next on Climate One.
14: Live from NPR News in Washington, I'm Janine Herbst. Iran's Revolutionary Guard says its Navy and Air Force launched joint missile and drone operations targeting U.S. military sites in Bahrain and Kuwait, this in response to recent U.S. strikes against Iran. The Guard says violating the ceasefire will result in the complete halt of all diplomatic processes, according to state media. Meanwhile, NPR's Chandelise Duster has more on the U.S.'s fresh strikes against Iran today.
15: U.S. Central Command says its forces launched strikes against several Iranian military assets on Saturday. Those assets included Iranian air defense sites, communication systems, and drone storage facilities. CENTCOM says the strikes were a direct response to an Iranian drone attack on an oil tanker transiting near the Strait of Hormuz. Bahrain has also accused Iran of targeting it with drones. President Trump said in a social media post on Saturday that the U.S. may be forced to militarily complete the job. And if that happens, quote, Iran will no longer exist. Late Friday, U.S. military forces targeted several Iranian military sites in response to an Iranian drone attack Thursday on a cargo ship navigating the Strait of Hormuz. CENTCOM says commercial vessels are continuing to travel through the Strait of Hormuz. Chandelise Duster, NPR News.
14: Belgium has canceled its annual reenactment of Napoleon's defeat at the Battle of Waterloo due to an intense heat wave in Europe. Terry Schultz has more.
16: With temperatures around 95 degrees Fahrenheit and a heat alert in place, organizers of an annual event depicting Allied forces defeating Napoleon Bonaparte's army canceled it, saying public safety comes first. Many trains have been canceled or stranded, and authorities warn people to stay in cool environments and drink plenty of liquids. But competitive athlete Suzanne Jabril said she could find a positive spin.
17: Living in Belgium, obviously, we're not used to this type of weather. It's interval training, because obviously your heart rate is elevated when you're training in such hot weather. So stopping regularly, but then keeping your training up, it's excellent workout.
16: In two Belgian cities, however, surgeries had to be suspended because a computer system located in Paris overheated and shut down. For NPR News, I'm Terry Schultz in Brussels.
18: Kentucky's Governor Andy Beshear says the death toll from heavy rains that led to flash flooding has risen to at least four, and the crews are conducting water rescues for people from flooded homes and cars.
19: This is a serious enough situation where I am now signing a state of emergency so that we can deploy even more resources across Kentucky. As of right now, five counties have declared local states of emergency.
18: Creeks and rivers are overflowing their banks, and flooding forced the closure of several major highways. Flash flood warnings are in effect for parts of the state. The National Weather Service says more rain is forecast to fall through tonight, and hail and gusty winds are possible. This is NPR News. Jamie Davis has won the Democratic nomination for U.S. Senate in Louisiana. It's according to a race call by the Associated Press. He will face the winner of the Republican primary, also held today, Representative Julia Letlow, this November. The National Archives says it's closing a regional facility in Northern California. Aditi Balamudi with member station KQED has more.
20: An email sent to staff in San Bruno says the federal agency's decision is meant to improve efficiency and effectiveness. UC Santa Cruz professor Caitlin Kali'ia'a says she's worked with the National Archives to access tribal records for her research and uncover family history.
21: I literally don't know what to do. What will happen with these records? What will happen with my grandparents' records? What will happen with the records of all the Native peoples whose lives I've looked into in the past several years?
20: The San Bruno facility, just south of San Francisco, holds original immigration and court records for United States v. Wong Kim Ark, a case that reaffirmed citizenship under the 14th Amendment, and inmate case files from Alcatraz. For NPR News, I'm Aditi Bandlamudi in San Francisco.
18: The biggest wildfire in the U.S. right now is the fast-moving Cottonwood Fire, and it's hitting Utah's tinder-dry forest, fueled by very dry vegetation and gusty winds. The state's governor declared an emergency, and fireworks have been banned. Red flag warnings are also in effect for parts of California, Nevada, Arizona, New Mexico, and Colorado. I'm Janine Herbst, NPR News in Washington.
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23: I'm Arianna Brocious.
24: I'm Kusha Navidar.
23: And this is Climate One.
24: Arianna, it feels like I cannot go a week right now without seeing a new headline about data centers. I mean, there are billions of dollars flowing into the industry, massive new construction, and it's resulting in concerns about depleted water sources, higher electricity costs, and pollution.
23: And a lot of community frustration.
24: Yeah.
23: I mean, there are a couple of data centers proposed in my Arizona county that have been very contentious, and the same story is playing out in so many other places.
24: And because of the speed of the development, lawmakers are trying to scramble to write rules for facilities in their communities, facilities that never existed at this scale.
23: Right. The data centers being built now are way larger and more energy and water hungry than their predecessors. And this gets to a term we'll be hearing a lot in today's show, hyperscaler.
24: Yes, hyperscaler. Definition, a large cloud computing service provider that runs through a distributed network of servers. What does that mean? We're talking like Amazon, Microsoft, Google, the big companies driving the data center boom.
23: Later, we'll hear from a journalist who spent time in a small Pennsylvania town that's been upended by data center development,
24: We're also going to hear from an energy executive on what it would actually take for these facilities to be good neighbors to the communities and electric grids around them.
23: But first, we want to go back to a place that's become something of a ground zero for this whole debate, Southwest Memphis.
24: 2 years ago, Elon Musk's company, xAI, set up a data center there almost overnight, and it caught a lot of residents off guard.
1: Elon Musk, we do not want here in Memphis.
2: We've shown up here today because we're tired of going in and out of hospitals, going in and out of funeral homes. We've been paying taxes, and we've been dying, and what we're saying is that stops now.
23: The plant, called Colossus, couldn't get connected to the electric grid as fast as the company wanted. So instead, it's been running on dozens of methane gas turbines to keep its servers going.
24: And that means a lot of additional air pollution in a part of the city that's predominantly black and already carries a heavy industrial burden.
23: Earlier this year, the NAACP and Southern Environmental Law Center sued xAI over a lack of environmental permits for those turbines.
24: And just recently, Mississippi residents filed a class action lawsuit against xAI over another power plant in South Haven, Mississippi, that powers its data centers.
23: Last year, we talked with Keyshawn Pearson, executive director of Memphis Community Against Pollution. He told us about the impacts on the community and how they're pushing back.
24: So I checked back in with Keyshawn recently to hear what's changed since then. Keyshawn, welcome back to Climate One.
4: Thank you so much for having me back.
24: Let's bring people up to date. So last time we talked, xAI had one major data center in Memphis. It was called Colossus. Now they have two, right?
4: Now we actually have three. And so xAI has now created Colossus One, Colossus Two, and a third facility that houses their compute.
24: I see. And so are even more planned in the future?
4: Truthfully, I believe they are. xAI does own 522 acres of land across the road from the Colossus One facility, and I could truly see it being another site of even more xAI and now SpaceX compute and another data center.
24: Let's talk about the turbines. So in February, investigative news outlet Floodlight used thermal drones to show that xAI was continuing to burn gas turbines at its South Haven plant. And that's in spite of an EPA ruling that they needed a state permit before doing so. Now, state regulators have said so long as the turbines are mobile, they don't fall under regulation. What does that mean? And are they still maintaining that position?
4: So what is being asserted is the idea that if you put large methane gas turbines on wheels, they all of a sudden become mobile methane gas turbines. And what the United States Environmental Protection Agency asserted in January of this year in 2026 is what we've been saying all along. These methane gas require to be in alignment with the standards of the Clean Air Act. The Clean Air Act demands community engagement. It also demands a more in-depth environmental impact study. None of that is being done, none of that has been done, especially as xAI, now SpaceX, continues to grow in our region and continues to bring even more pollution from its methane gas turbines. None of these laws are being enforced or being adhered to. There is no enforcer. And so our Shelby County Health Department hasn't done the enforcement work. The Mississippi Department of Environmental Quality hasn't done the work to enforce. Rather, they have rewarded the bad behavior. They have rewarded the unlawfulness with permits to pollute our air. It is truly a miscarriage of justice. And what we're seeing is the manipulating of even our governing institutions for billionaires' benefits.
24: Recently, I guess to that point, state regulators decided to allow in additional, I think it's 41 methane gas turbines in South Haven. Is that right?
4: That's right. The Mississippi Department of Environmental Quality provided a permit for 41 methane gas turbines. Now, these turbines are very different from the turbines that were used at the Colossus One facility. They are much bigger and emit much, much more pollution.
24: I'm imagining it was poorly received, but can you tell me like what that process has been like for you?
4: It looks like continuing to be blindsided. When Colossus One was announced June 5th, 2024, we were blindsided. When the Mississippi Department of Environmental Quality awarded XAI this permit for methane gas turbines, that is inadequate, right? What is happening is still wrong. It's still immoral, but it is also against the law. So much so that the Department of Justice has sought to dismiss our case that would stop the use of these unlawful methane gas turbines, citing that XAI, now SpaceX, is truly a necessity for our military, for the United States of America. And so Elon Musk and the unlawful and illegal use of these methane gas turbines is not only being shielded by the public institutions here locally with MDEQ and the Shelby County Health Department, now being covered by the actual federal government. This fight represents truthfully all that is wrong with an oligarchy going unchecked and being able to manipulate our economic systems and diminish what our democracy, small d, looks like.
24: I want to know how these projects are affecting you, how they're affecting your community.
4: In Southwest Memphis, we have the highest concentration of toxic release chemical facilities, right? We have been overburdened for decades because of redlining. Redlining allowed the zoning around where the concentration of Black families were able to buy property and to live their lives, to be encircled by polluters and industry. So today we have a steel mill, we have an oil refinery, we have the Tennessee Valley Authority and their methane gas turbines. And now we also have the methane gas turbines from XAI and the XAI complex on the other side of South Memphis. What is happening is we are continuously being strangled by air pollution. And that continues to show up in the 4.1 times the national average cancer rate that we have. It shows up in the fact that our children experience more respiratory illnesses that send them to the ER more than anyone else in the state of Tennessee. The University of Tennessee produced a report that showed 79% increase in our peak nitrogen dioxide levels since XAI arrived. They have now become the largest polluter in our region in less than 2 years and have done it unlawfully. We are continuing to be targeted. We are continuing to hold the body burden of these experiments. And now our community continues to say, no more. We cannot continue to be the sacrificial zone for industry. We don't deserve that. We deserve to be treated humanly, and we deserve what is our human right to clean air, clean water, and a healthy environment.
24: Yeah, I take your point. I absolutely hear it. It's correct that this is the same story with different characters for what many communities have been facing in the long arc of American history. I can hear, Keyshawn, the anger, I think justifiably so, that is from not just you, but a community that is facing the body burden, to borrow your phrase, that is very affecting to hear. And I'm wondering from a policy perspective how you shift the narrative and gain stakeholder support. Memphis Community Against Pollution teamed up with the Center for Engagement, Environmental Justice, and Health Empowering Communities to install air monitors throughout Southwest Memphis and South Haven to test particulate matter. Can you tell me a little bit about what that research has shown?
4: Yeah, what we learned from our study with the Center for Engagement, Environmental Justice, and Health was that our community is breathing in toxic air over 8 hours a day.
12: and up to 15 to 20 hours a day in different areas. And so what we know to be true is the air smells different. What we know to be true is that our families are dying and having respiratory emergencies more often than we have in the past. This is directly correlated with the increase in pollution that we are experiencing. And so what we are living, what we are experiencing is a direct result of a lack of legislation to protect us from exploitation of this type and of this nature. But what we need in this moment are leaders who have the courage to put that legislation forth and pass it.
24: I have to ask, what does the air smell like? You mentioned that.
12: Yeah. The air, truthfully, it is such a unique smell, but it is a combination of rotten eggs, and there is an element of some type of metal sensibility about that scent. And, you know, I truthfully would not wish this on anyone. And though my experience, you know, with chronic allergies was difficult, you have no idea what it's like to have to find the nearest
24: Take your time.
12: I have my own family members who I've had to rush to a pharmacy because they could not breathe. They were literally having an asthma attack in the moment, and we were miles away, and I've never been so fearful in my entire life, because I didn't want to know what could possibly happen to the people I love, to the person I love. This is something that my family has lived with consistently, and it is continuing to worsen for us all.
24: The challenges that you're facing right now, I think, get put in real perspective when you shared stories like that. So thank you for offering it and showing it to us in all these different ways. There are several lawsuits against XAI for the air and the noise pollution from these gas-powered data centers. Ideal world, what do you hope these cases will achieve?
12: Shutting down XAI and shutting down the methane gas turbines that they're using. At this point, we need a moratorium, but what I hope for in all of these cases is that the people's voices are heard and adhered to. What the people need, what the people require, is clean air, clean water, and a healthy environment. And we cannot achieve that if these data centers are allowed to continue to build out methane gas turbines that disturb folks with noise pollution. They should be shut off. If they continue to spew out thousands and thousands of toxins like nitrogen dioxide or formaldehyde, a known carcinogen that causes cancer, they should be shut down. We have to be courageous enough to find a different way. We are never up against a single person. We are up against the idea that our air, our water, our soil, and our human rights can be infringed upon for the profits of billionaires. People matter more.
24: Eshawn Pearson is Executive Director of Memphis Community Against Pollution. Keyshawn, thanks for joining us. I appreciate it.
12: Thank you for having me. I appreciate y'all.
24: Coming up, how a small town in the Poconos reacted to an influx of data center projects that would be built next to homes and schools and displace residents.
0: People are like very, very strongly against these things. There was a lot of misinformation floating around, but a lot of the issues that residents raised are pretty valid. They know the place where they live very well.
24: That's up next when Climate One comes back.

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1: Next Saturday marks America's 250th birthday, and while many will be celebrating this milestone with passion, for others there's concern about the current state of our union. I'm Stephanie Haney. 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
3: This is Climate One. I'm Ariana Brocious.
4: And I'm Kusha Navidar.
3: Archbald, a small town in northeastern Pennsylvania, has become a hotbed for data center development. Multiple projects have been proposed across hundreds of acres, and while some residents welcome the promise of investment, many more are worried. And it's easy to see why, with the potential loss of forests, increased energy demand, and the prospect of industrial-scale facilities being built next to homes, schools, and parks.
4: The controversy illustrates the broader challenge facing communities all around the country. Many local zoning laws were written for a very different era of data centers, long before the rise of AI and hyperscale computing. Now, towns are struggling to understand who's got the authority to approve or deny these projects, how much influence residents really have, and whether existing regulations are equipped for facilities of this size and impact.
3: Rebecca Egan McCarthy is a freelance journalist who spent months reporting in Archbald, attending public meetings and talking with residents, elected officials, and developers. She wrote a story for the online publication Grist and shared her reporting with me.
5: So Archbald has sort of become the epicenter of data center development in Pennsylvania. But Pennsylvania, I believe, is the third largest data center market in the country at this point. Governor Josh Shapiro has pretty enthusiastically courted data center developers, and that has had knock-on implications that not everybody is happy about. So in Lackawanna County specifically, I think over 11 data center campuses are proposed. And so a campus itself might include 20 buildings or something. I think at Archbald alone, it's like 51 buildings that will cover 14% of the town and about like 575 acres, which is just enormous. It'll completely change the character of the town. These are going to be right next to residential properties. In one case, they're displacing a residential community, the Valley View Estates, which is a mobile home park. It's happened very fast, and it's, I think, been very overwhelming for people who are trying to navigate what this means for them.
3: You spent a lot of time in Archbald talking with locals, attending town meetings, and from your reporting, the broad sense I get is that these proposed data centers are widely unpopular, and that's partly because they're going to be built right up against schools and homes and, as you've said, displace residents in some cases. What was just the community vibe when you spent time with people? How were they thinking about referring to, you know, talking about this proposal?
5: The community vibe was honestly sort of like abject horror. People are like very, very strongly against these things. There was a lot of misinformation floating around, but a lot of, you know, the issues that residents raised are pretty valid. You know, they know the place where they live very well. They know what removing trees on the mountains does. There are a lot of landslides. The ground is not very stable because of all the old coal mines beneath it. So there are a lot of like cave-ins and subsidence. And if that isn't handled correctly at one of these data center campuses, it could affect people's houses that are abutting the campus. So I think there are a lot of very valid concerns about, like, you know, what wastewater runoff would do to fishing in the area, et cetera. And, like, you know, what it'll do to the wildlife, which is at the moment, I mean, it's like a big feature of the Poconos is that they just have this like enormous natural beauty that is sort of always fighting against industry.
3: Yeah. I think in your article, you describe the land underneath the town as being like on toothpicks or something.
5: Yeah.
3: Just the history of this coal mining region and there being a lot of past development, which has also left its own residue in the form of, you know, tailings piles or things like that. And so who has the power to allow or zone or regulate these developments in Lackawanna County?
5: That is a very good question. And the answer is pretty complicated. Technically, it falls under the auspices of the borough council. So in Pennsylvania, towns, what most people would refer to as a town, are called boroughs. And the borough council approved these data centers because when the zoning code was written in 2023, data centers were principally permitted in commercial and industrial zones. So at this point, what people are imagining as a data center is not these hyperscale data centers. You know, it's something that's like pretty mundane that you wouldn't necessarily notice.
3: Like an office park.
5: Exactly. Yeah. And at that point, like, nobody found that objectionable. So when developers applied to build in commercial zones, they were automatically allowed to do that because Pennsylvania has these zoning laws that say that you can't exclude a particular industry from a town. You know, like, if a dump wants to come to your town, you have to have an area where it can be. So borough council approved these plans and sort of like moved forward with developing a data center overlay district that would mostly restrict developers to industrial areas. But a couple of the developers that had applied earlier were kind of grandfathered into these commercial zones. And my sense is, at least, they didn't feel like they had much of a choice, that like their lawyers were telling them, if you don't move forward with this, these tech companies are going to see you into oblivion, which is a valid concern. But borough council was so secretive about it. They were holding, you know, sort of like closed door meetings. They weren't allowing all of the borough council members to be part of those meetings. That's what council member Aaron Owens told me. And I think that is really what turned people against them in the end. Just like this total lack of transparency. And that resulted in a lot of anger towards local officials, when really the people who could do something about this massive influx of data center development are mostly on the state level, and it really goes up to the governor.
3: Yeah, just to recap there. So the laws at the time some of these were proposed were kind of mismatched for what data centers used to be. You know, they have pre-existed this current era. They've been around for a long time, but they've mostly been smaller. And now there are these gigantic multi-building complexes, as you've described, coming in, kind of taking advantage of that regulatory landscape. Why is Pennsylvania particularly attractive to hyperscalers?
5: Pennsylvania, it's one of the largest exporters of energy in the country. I think it's second after Texas. So it does have this massive amount of energy and resources, and it has vast network of pipelines, used and unused. It does have pretty affordable land, and it has a lot of high voltage transmission lines, which are all what data centers look for. Since this article came out, it was announced that one of the developers would be building a natural gas plant in Archbald. Three more gas plants are potentially being built in nearby Dixon City. So it's going to mean like a huge gas and fracking boom in the state, which I think is also what people are concerned about.
3: Yeah. So as you mentioned, Pennsylvania Governor Josh Shapiro has been actively courting data centers. He's introduced measures to speed their permitting and, I think, to kind of address some of the community pushback. What's the status of the regulations at the state level?
5: The grid plan is his most recently announced regulatory plan in terms of data centers. And he actually went to Archbald to make an announcement about this. It was a surprise visit. And he sort of showed up and he went to this park that is right now supposed to be bordered by a massive hyperscale data center, which itself will then sit in front of two more data center campuses and across the street from another one. And on the other side of the park will be a natural gas plant.
3: Wow.
5: And this is, you know, like where kids play baseball in the shadow of these, like, you know, massive industrial buildings, or they will soon. But the grid plan is, like, in theory, a good plan. It's meant to basically, like, protect energy affordability and incentivize developers to be more transparent and to provide more jobs and to adhere to more stringent environmental requirements, but it's voluntary. So there's no technical necessity to adhere to any of these things. If you do and you take part in a grid plan, you could fast track development, but that's not necessarily what all developers are going to do. I think they're willing to cut corners in order to get to where they need to go. And also, I mean, like when they say adhere to strict environmental standards, if your data center requires a gas plant to be built, it doesn't really matter if you're using closed loop cooling to try to like protect your water usage. You're going to produce emissions no matter what. So the grid plan has been criticized by, you know, like Food and Water Watch and Penn Future as not enough and somewhat toothless.
3: Yeah. I mean, we know also that those methane gas plants are very harmful from a local community standpoint. The air pollution that's generated definitely contributes to global emissions, but it also can be very toxic and harmful to people who live near it. Data centers are being proposed and built all over the country right now. What should average residents know if a data center is proposed in their town or city?
5: I think doing a right to know request or FOIA request to get all the information about like what the plans for the data center are the first step. I do think that like getting an ordinance in place as fast as possible so that these don't end up being built on people's houses in the case of Archbold or, you know, right next to people's houses is kind of paramount. And then I think, you know, like checking to see what chemicals the data center is using, how they're disposing of their wastewater, what the energy mix in your area looks like, and whether they're planning to bring their own energy or pull from the grid. Those are all the questions you want to be asking if something like this is showing up in your neighborhood.
3: Rebecca Egan-McCarthy is a freelance journalist, and you can find a link to her article in the show notes on our website. Thank you so much for joining us on Climate One.
5: Thank you. Thanks for having me.
3: As we talked about earlier in the episode, local and state governments are in a tough spot with booming data center development and constituent backlash. The result has been a patchwork of new policies all across the country. Some are designed to attract data centers, and others are aimed at slowing them down or imposing stricter rules on the industry. Jason Plautz covers energy and climate policy for E&E News and Politico. He's been tracking how states are responding to the data center boom. The debate around data centers has been kind of a wild ride for the last year or so. Just as a recent example, one of the newsletters I subscribe to had the following three headlines back to back in their news roundup. New Mexico County adopts year-long data center moratorium. Texas County rescinds its data center moratorium after a $100 million lawsuit from developer. And meet the women leading the people-powered push against data centers. So that's a little bit of the lay of the land. Can you give us a high-level sense of what's been changing around state attitudes towards data centers in the last year or so?
6: Yeah, it has been a really fascinating shift, and it's one that sort of defies traditional political lines, economic lines. There was historically a real interest in states bringing data centers in and attracting the tech industry. And that has really started to shift over the last year, where we're seeing more states not necessarily saying no, but setting some ground rules, getting rid of some of the incentives that were in place, saying, if you want to come here, you have to play by our rules. And that's really reflected the changes in data centers themselves. These facilities have become much bigger. They're taking up more power, sometimes as much power as a small city. And they have really just lit a fire under some community activists. And there's been a real political backlash to some of them, which has then in turn forced state legislators, lawmakers, governors to really rethink how they want data centers to be in their state.
3: Yeah. So I live in Arizona, which has been experiencing a lot of this. And this is a place where there were tax incentives put out. Now there's a shifting public perception of them. Colorado, where you live, saw a pretty interesting battle of ideas play out in the state legislature this year around data centers. Can you give us kind of a brief summary of what that was?
6: Yeah, Colorado is very interesting because the state right now is not a real hub for data centers. It's not like Arizona or Texas, but lawmakers have really thought, we know they're going to come. maybe we need some rules in place. And there were really two ideas that were sort of playing out in the legislature this year. One was a bill that would create new incentives. Colorado is one of the dozen or so states that doesn't currently offer any tax incentives to data centers. This would create new tax incentives, but only for projects that met certain environmental or labor requirements. Then there was a competing bill in the Senate that would just place guardrails on the industry. No incentives, but it says, you know, you have to meet certain clean energy standards, certain environmental standards, protect consumers from potential cost impacts. And so there was this idea of, do we want guardrails or do we want incentives? In the end, neither of these bills passed, but that was, I thought, a really clear example of what states are considering. Do we want to attract them and have them do it the right way? Do we want to set ground rules? Or, you know, you look at some other states, New York and Maine, where lawmakers have said, we just need to hit pause on this entirely and stop construction.
3: So you've been covering a lot of these different state approaches, these regulations to rein in or regulate the data center industry. What kinds of regulations that you've seen so far are meaningful from an energy, water use, community impacts perspective? And where are those happening?
6: Yeah, you know, some of this really remains to be seen. You know, a lot of these regulations are pretty new. We have to see how they play out on the ground. But some of the more stringent ones, certainly Florida has passed legislation. We saw governors in, as I mentioned, New Jersey and Pennsylvania, who have both put kind of guardrails on the industry that say you have to bring clean energy online, you have to use clean energy, you have to pay for grid infrastructure, be transparent about energy and water use, use prevailing wages, certain labor standards. And that kind of stuff is going to be really important, especially

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1: Companies have signed on, but from my reading, energy analysts are skeptical that this is going to really help protect average Americans from some of these costs. What have you been hearing about how impactful this voluntary regulation is?
2: Well, right. It's a voluntary regulation or a voluntary agreement. So it doesn't really have teeth behind it. What would have teeth and what we are starting to see are lawmakers start to pick this up or grid operators start to pick this up. You know, what this comes down to is not just are the tech companies, are the data center developers paying for the energy that they're going to use. But there are all sorts of other grid costs that come along with it. If you're sending more energy on the grid, that requires new transmission lines, new distribution lines, potentially new substations, new infrastructure. It requires hardening infrastructure to protect against extreme weather. And those are the kind of costs that can end up on ratepayers' bills. Those are traditionally split by all the businesses and homes that are on a grid system. But there's a certain outcry when you see this large data center is coming in, that's going to require a new transmission line, and now we are all expected to pay for that. And that's what most people want to see taken off their bills. And that's where we're starting to see more action. States saying we need to establish rules to do that. Grid operators saying, if you're going to connect through our grid, you need to agree to cover all this infrastructure. And to their credit, we are actually seeing a number of the tech companies and developers agree to that.
1: Yeah, and I do want to point out that these are the most profitable companies pretty much on the face of the planet. So these costs to them are so infinitesimal as a proportion of the overall revenue they expect to get from all the data use, right, and the computing that they're providing. In a recent article you wrote, there was a line that caught my eye, which is that in West Virginia, lawmakers have considered legislation that data centers can only get tax incentives if they rely on coal power, which to me seems like a pretty clear indication of lawmakers trying to kind of, you know, bend these data center regulations toward their own political ends. How much of that is happening, where this sort of power source, whether that's fossil or renewable, is being a bargaining piece here?
2: Absolutely. That's a big piece of this. That West Virginia example, I think, is one of the most extreme ones. But there are proposals in many blue states that say you have to bring clean energy onto the grid or offset your use with new clean energy. You know, this responds to a concern that we're seeing that some coal plants are being extended, natural gas plants are being extended or built or leaned on a little bit more as power demand on the grid grows. So you have lawmakers in states that have renewable energy goals are saying, if you're coming into our grid and our state, you have to use 100% clean energy. And a number of the tech companies have these internal goals as well that they're trying to meet. And many of them have said, yes, we will bring clean energy onto the grid.
1: Some of the opposition to all of this data center development is really around the utter lack of transparency around most of the projects, many of these projects. People often are surprised when this project is coming into their community. Sometimes even local officials are blindsided. Given the pace of bills moving through state legislatures, many of which, you know, don't meet the entire year, do you think they can keep up with the speed of this data center build out? Or do we have to have more of the like moratorium approach while the regulations come along?
2: I think the pace of everything it's moving faster than anybody could have imagined. I mean, you just think back, it's only been a few years that we have had ChatGPT and Claude on our desktops and on our phones. And now we're seeing these data centers, sometimes using as much energy as a small city, are popping up and being built really rapidly. As you pointed out, not every state legislature meets every year. They don't meet for the full year. And a lot of them are just trying to figure this out. Only a handful of states have passed bills or have moved executive orders. And, you know, folks are trying to look across state lines to see what works and what doesn't, what brings in companies, what repels companies. So it's really kind of a wild west.

0: at this moment. And we're going to see some action from the federal government, potentially. We're talking before the Federal Energy Regulatory Commission is set to release some rules about co-location and interconnection for these large loads. But we're not really going to see a top-down rule coming anytime soon. So I think there's going to be a lot of playing catch up on the state level and just a lot of really, really rapid movement over the next few years.
1: Well, we'll have you back to give us another update then. Jason Plautz is a reporter with E&E News and Politico. Thank you for joining us on Climate One.
0: Thank you so much.
2: Coming up, how data centers could be better neighbors.
3: They don't want to be bad grid citizens for the most part. They want to interact well with the public infrastructure of the grid, pay their own way, not be bad neighbors, not drive up rates for other customers. But you have to figure out how to do that.
2: That's up next when Climate One continues.
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1: This is Climate One. I'm Ariana Brocious.
2: And I'm Kusha Navidar.
1: Until fairly recently, connecting a new data center to the grid was relatively straightforward. Find a site with enough available power and plug in. Okay, maybe not that simple, but still, the speed at which data centers are being built now and the enormous energy demands they have are changing that equation.
2: New data centers are often several times larger than their predecessors, and utilities are running out of places where these facilities can be connected without major upgrades to power lines, substations, or generation resources.
1: And because the companies don't want to wait, they're getting creative. Some want to build dedicated power plants for their data centers, usually fossil fuels like methane gas or even coal, while others are building facilities right next to existing power plants to get faster access to electricity.
2: But those choices raise big questions, like how do we meet growing demand without driving up costs for everyone else? And can data centers become partners in strengthening the grid and a clean energy transition? To better understand the challenges and potential opportunities of powering the next generation of computing, I chatted with Astrid Atkinson, CEO and co-founder of Camu Energy.
3: The American grid has not seen much increasing load in 20 years. The last really big increase in load on the grid came from when people rolled out air conditioning on a large scale basis more than 20 years ago.
2: That puts it in some interesting perspective. Wow. Yeah.
3: It might actually be longer than that for a lot of regions. Most utilities, year over year load growth is maybe 1%, 0.5% for the last 20 years. Utilities are not really equipped to add a lot of new demand today. They just don't have the practice in doing that. They don't have the muscle for it, just in terms of precedent. What's that look like? How would you do it? Do people on the team know how to do it? No, this is a new problem, at least for in terms of the folks who are tackling it today. And it is one that we need to solve because we do need to get a lot more power onto and through the grid for all the things we want to do. Electrification, data centers, factory build out, all of that stuff is held up by the limitations of being able to get more stuff plugged in today.
2: So tell us about the work you do at Camu and what flexibility means in your world.
3: Yeah, so we're a software and solutions provider. We work with both utilities and data centers to basically try to help data centers get opportunistically connected to the grid for some of their power, where they could then also supply some of their power from on-site generation or even on-site battery. So it's basically this idea that you could get, in most places, you know, some power from the grid most of the time, but maybe not 100% of what you need. And just to kind of explain what that means in practice, imagine you're booking a hotel room for you and 10 of your friends.
6: Okay,
3: you go,
6: yeah.
3: If you go
6: I'm
3: to
6: there
3: the,
6: with you, yeah.
3: Yep. If you go to the utility, which is your hotel, and you say, like, look, I need 10 rooms for the next year. The way that the utilities do planning for the grid today is to say, like, oh man, those 10 rooms are available almost the whole year. But for like 3 days in September, two of those rooms are booked. So no, you can't have your room reservation. And you might naturally ask, well, could I double up on some rooms? Could I go stay with a friend for those 3 days in September and have the entire rest of the year? And the way we plan the grid today, the utility will say no. And that's for reliability reasons. It's because of how the grid has been run and planned up until now. But you might notice in this analogy that those hotel rooms are sitting empty the rest of the year. And that's how the grid works too. So there's actually a lot of additional capacity potentially available on the grid, but we have to use it a little bit differently. And so that's what we do. We try to help utilities and data centers think a little bit differently about how their grid connection is going to work so that you could flex down those 3 days of the year and use your desired resources, the rest of your grid power, for the rest of the year. The folks who build data centers have money and they have options for how they think about their power profile. And so while in general, it's not very desirable for them to not have all the power they want all of the time, they have the resources to be able to, say, put in batteries to cover those gaps.
6: Yeah. I mean, I'm thinking of hyperscalers here, Amazon Web Services, Microsoft, the folks that run cloud computing that are really driving a lot of this hyperscaling of data centers. We're using terms like flexibility here and like going to stay at a friend's house at a hotel. What's the incentive for Google to be more flexible, especially if it's like getting in the way of profit?
3: Yeah, well, firstly, they're not going to be staying at a friend's house for their compute capacity. They're going to be buying a bunch of batteries to cover the gap. Or even maybe putting in, you know, some additional on-site fossil generation. But, you know, again, running two power plants for a couple days a year is really different than running 37 power plants all of the days of the year. So still definitely an improvement. Their motivation is that they really want to get access to this compute capacity that is going to go in the data centers more quickly. It's really important to them to be able to get more computing power out there this year rather than waiting, you know, 3 to 5 to 7 years to connect to the grid or even to build your own power plants.
6: So it's really the urgency there, because in one hand, you're saying be a little bit more flexible, but what you get is the speed of which you can actually get the data process that you want and get these centers up and running. Otherwise, bureaucracy is going to require you to wait 3 to 7 years. Is that fair?
3: Yeah. Yeah. And for these hyperscalers, the opportunity cost for every year that they don't have a gigawatt of data center capacity is estimated, and depending on who you ask, between about $5 and $10 billion a year of money lost for not having that data center capacity available to them. So you can get really creative with, you know, $10 billion. You can build a lot of batteries.
6: Mm. So I've heard the argument that we should capture this abundance of money and interest from hyperscalers and essentially make the hyperscalers pay for grid upgrades and massive renewable energy build out, because it would help them and the rest of the country and perhaps make them less controversial in the narrative of like AI destroying everything. What do you think about that, about making them pay?
3: I think they really would like that. Honestly, it depends who you talk to and how much, you know, the devil's in the details for all of these things, right?
6: Sure.
3: But they don't want to be bad grid citizens for the most part. They want to interact well with the public infrastructure of the grid, pay their own way, not be bad neighbors, not drive up rates for other customers. But you have to figure out how to do that. And the way that we've done interconnections for these large sites to date has not always accomplished the goal of sort of fairly distributing who pays for what. And so it's really important as we think about interconnections for these sites to be very thoughtful about the pricing structures under which they get connected. And it's really some of these conversations around how much other consumers of the grid end up getting charged for large load additions that has driven a lot of the controversy around the idea of, you know, data centers driving up people's power bill, making power much more expensive for neighbors. Nobody wants that. It's bad for everybody.
6: So how do you approach it thoughtfully then? Like, is that just because that was business as usual and there is now the counter narrative coming in and it's just a matter of time? Or is there something that's keeping business as usual in terms of putting the load on customers?
3: Historically, utilities have what's called an obligation to serve, where they absolutely must provide power for anyone who shows up needing to use it. And in the past, that has created, you know, a level playing field for people who needed to use power, making sure that everybody could get access to it fairly. But now that's causing problems. The obligation to serve even the very, very largest customers who may be bringing load that's, you know, 10% of the utility's current load, the amount of upgrades that are driven to support that data center are just really disproportionate to how that looked before. Now, people are already seeing bills go up around the country, and that is not yet from data centers. So any bill increases that come from data centers go on top of what we've already seen. And so, you know, it's part of why folks have started talking about building their own power plants, is to say, like, well, the easiest way to not pass costs along to other customers would be to build our own power plants. But that's not desirable for a number of reasons. The biggest one being the environmental impact, the carbon emissions from enough natural gas power plants to power an entire gigawatt data center are very, very significant. Like some of the recently announced sites that run into the 6 to 8 gigawatt range, you know, there's one that was recently announced in West Virginia, it will triple the carbon emissions of the state of West Virginia, which was already very carbon intensive, versus, you know, let's say that you plug your data center into the grid most of the time, and then occasionally run the natural gas plants when you need to fill in some gaps for what's available from the grid. You know, that's a fraction, maybe 1 or 2% of the emissions that would have been added through the self-powered model. So even though it could maybe have an impact on rates and grid costs to plug these data centers into the grid, we really need to plug them into the grid for emissions reasons. And so that means that we just need to do the hard work of figuring out exactly what is the right cost structure so that the data center will pay for any upgrades that it drives as well as its own power.
6: It's such a multi-stakeholder level problem, just in terms of figuring out pricing structure and the discourse happening all around the country. And I know that the Trump administration is pretty supportive of data centers, and there are some efforts by the federal government to accelerate the build out of AI infrastructure and skip permitting timelines. I'm thinking of FERC and EPA. What do you think about those policies?
3: I think policies are always a very complicated topic. Broadly, pushing for data centers to pay their own way, which has been part of those initiatives, is a really good idea. I think that it's very important that data centers pay their own way in terms of their costs being added to the grid, because otherwise we will end up seeing it in our own power bills, and nobody's going to be happy about that. Frankly, not even the hyperscalers want that, right? Because people just get mad at them, and they don't want that. Some of these efforts can be very positive for the communities. Others are probably going to be more unpopular. Mm-hmm. Yeah, and even on the data center side, we all use data centers every day, right? I'm traveling right now. Every time I look up, like, okay, what cafes near me are open right now? I'm talking to tens of thousands of servers housed in data centers that will be able to answer this question for me. These interactions underlie our daily, you know, kind of day-to-day lives, and that is also powered out of data centers. It's not just AI. AI is driving a lot of the big increases, but in general, we do need more computing capacity, and we do need more power.
6: Astrid Atkinson is CEO and co-founder of Camu, a flexible grid connection software platform for data centers and electric utilities. Astrid, thank you so much for coming on.
3: Thank you so much.
6: And that's our show. Thanks for listening. You can see what our team is reading and what we're up to by subscribing to our newsletter. 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
7: 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I'm Stephanie Haney. 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
9: Coming up after the news, lines, borders, barriers, and maps. Unexpected elements will be bravely marching into the far-flung reaches of science land and taking you from A to B via Q, or from a civilian border zone reshuffle to a boundary line named after naturalist Alfred Russel Wallace that you could argue is made up of animals and plants, or their absence. On the way, we explore the blood-brain barrier. It's supposed to prevent all sorts of nasties from getting inside our heads. So how have scientists learnt to hack it to deliver vital new medicines? We'll be looking to the skies to see why growing conflicts around the world can be linked to the growing cost of a flight. And we'll be looking to the ground as one South African scientist wants to map undiscovered fungi. That's Unexpected Elements coming up shortly.
10: BBC News with Chris Barrow. More than 1,400 people are now confirmed dead in Venezuela after the two earthquakes on Wednesday. Thousands more are still missing and rescuers are struggling to reach trapped people. There are growing signs of public frustration with the Venezuelan government's response. Will Grant is in La Guaira, one of the worst-hit cities.
11: Hospitals along the northern coastline, the worst-hit area, are at breaking point. A healthcare system underfunded for decades is now struggling to cope with a demand that would be tough for countries with much better infrastructure. Doctors and nurses are doing what they can in the most trying circumstances most will ever experience in their lives. After earthquakes, rescue teams say the first 48 hours are the most crucial. Those have long passed, and as the scale of this disaster becomes clearer to Venezuelans, they're facing the grim truth that the search for survivors will very soon become a task of retrieving the victims' bodies.
10: The US military says it's launched a wave of strikes on Iran following a drone attack on a Panama-flagged oil tanker in the Strait of Hormuz. Iran's Revolutionary Guards later said they'd attacked US bases in Kuwait and Bahrain. Here's James Reed.
12: These are the latest in a series of tit-for-tat attacks that are threatening to unravel the peace deal signed last week. Each side has accused the other of failing to uphold the ceasefire. President Trump followed up the US strikes with bellicose rhetoric on social media, saying the US may be forced to militarily complete the job it started. If that happens, he added, the Islamic Republic of Iran will no longer exist. Mr. Trump has made such threats before, but so far there's been no sign Iran is intimidated.
10: Nigeria says that seven suspected commanders of Islamist extremist groups were arrested as they returned from the annual Hajj pilgrimage in Saudi Arabia. The Interior Minister said the men, detained 9 days ago at an airport in the north of the country, included senior members of Boko Haram and the West African branch of the Islamic State group. Police in the Pakistani city of Karachi say they've quashed a militant attack on the provincial headquarters of a paramilitary unit. Local media say three soldiers and three insurgents were killed. And Barrison Itarajan reports.
13: An eyewitness said the explosion was so loud the ground felt like it does when there was an earthquake. Soon after the gunfire started, Pakistani authorities rushed in reinforcements. The main target was the provincial headquarters of the Pakistani Rangers unit. The shootout lasted for around 15 minutes. A journalist at the scene said firing had ended and the situation appeared calm. There is no official confirmation on casualty figures. A little-known Islamist militant group, Jamaatul Ahrar, said it carried out the attack.
10: World news from the BBC. A heatwave, which scientists say is the most severe ever recorded in Europe, is continuing to sweep the region as it moves eastward. The extreme heat is now hitting countries including the Czech Republic, Poland and Hungary, which face record temperatures. Germany also reached an unprecedented high of over 40 degrees Celsius. Switzerland has seen the temperature record for June broken for 3 days in a row, causing glaciers to melt more quickly. Dr. Matthew Huss is head of glacier monitoring in Switzerland.
14: According to our data, we're losing as much water from the Swiss glaciers to fill up one Olympic swimming pool every 6 seconds. And this now lasts for 2 weeks, so as long as this heat wave is ongoing, and day and night every 6 seconds.
10: The cabinet chief of the Argentine president, Javier Milei, has resigned following accusations of illicit enrichment. Manuel Adorni denies criminal wrongdoing, but has admitted failing to declare about $500,000 in income. Federal investigators in Argentina are looking into how he paid for luxury family holidays. 5 people were injured when a car was driven into shoppers on a busy street in London. 3 were taken to hospital after the incident in Ealing, in the west of the British capital. The Somali-born driver was stopped a short time later. He's been arrested on suspicion of attempted murder and dangerous driving. Any motive for the incident is unclear, but investigators say it's not being treated as terrorism. In the latest action at the World Cup, Portugal and Colombia have drawn 0-0, making Colombia the winners of Group K. Both sides had already qualified for the knockout phase. In the group's other match, the Democratic Republic of Congo beat Uzbekistan 3-1, booking their place in the next round. They'll face England, who beat Panama 2-0 to come top of Group L. BBC News.
9: This weekend, I watched the 2008 Finnish horror film Sauna. It's set in 1595, before Finland even existed, and follows a group of exhausted cartographers at the end of a 25-year-long bloody war, as they try to map the boundary between Swedish and Russian territories. It's a journey that takes them to a mysterious village in the middle of a swamp, and bad things happen. Obviously, it's a horror. I don't think I'm spoiling the film by saying that towards the end, there's this great signing of the treaty scene where the Russian cartographers on their version of the map give the land to Sweden, and in the Swedish version of the treaty, the swamp is acceded to Russia. By this point, it doesn't help anybody to realise that this is land that nobody wants. I'm Marnie Chesterton from the BBC World Service. This is Unexpected Elements.

0: And with me on this adventure are a crack team of science journalists. In Wolverhampton in the UK, his first time on the show, we have Paul Adjapoju, global health journalist. Welcome, welcome.
1: Hi, Manny. You're absolutely right. It's my first time on the show. And as a proper Yoruba man from southwest Nigeria, but currently in the West Midlands, I say, Ekule Oshalafiani, it's lovely to be here. And many thanks for having me on the show.
0: Oh, welcome, welcome. I like that you're representing West Africa and West Midlands, West Side. And over in Johannesburg, South Africa, science journalist Candice Bailey. Welcome back.
2: Hey, Moni, not as flashy as Paul. Welcome to the show, Paul, but just hey.
0: And I've said that this show steers its way through areas of science that will hopefully be new to most of our listeners. But the starting point, the place that we always sail from, is somewhere in the realm of news. There's always one headline that inspires our journey. It's the source of the adventures. So let's take a listen to the news story we've chosen this week.
3: South Korea has announced one of its biggest changes to border security rules along its frontier with North Korea.
4: The so-called civilian control line will be shifted an average of 6 kilometers closer to the border.
5: Officials say the move reflects improved military readiness and responds to years of requests from local residents.
6: According to reports, around 20,000 people live inside the restricted zone, and others enter the area to farm or work.
0: So, yes, it's the news that the South Korean government is moving a border. Not the famous one. You may have heard of the demilitarized zone, or the DMZ, and that's an agreed no-man's land which separates North and South Korea. This is not that. Now, in South Korea, there's a second area outside the DMZ called the civilian control zone, and that keeps the civilians away from the DMZ unless they have to live or work in this civilian control zone, and it's an average of 8 kilometres wide, and tens of thousands of Koreans face daily checks as they move in or out for work or because they live there. And what's happening is the boundary of the civilian control zone is being moved a few kilometres further northwards towards the DMZ. So that's our news, and it's got us talking lines, boundaries and borders this week, and all the places we find them in science. So, Candice, you're first up. Where do lines, boundaries and borders inspire you?
2: So, Moni, I know that usually we are always going off into really strange directions on the show. In this case, I actually want to keep us pretty tight to the news for my story.
0: Conventionally unconventional or unconventionally conventional, but I like it, yeah.
2: Was it unexpected? So this zone that's changing, the civilian controlled zone, is actually really important to science. How much do either of you know about the biodiversity in the DMZ?
0: I've done stories on it. Paul, what about you?
1: Yeah, I knew the broad idea that when humans are kept away from a landscape for long enough, wildlife can sometimes find space to recover. What surprised me was the scale of it at the DMZ. This is not just a few species hanging on at the margins. It has become a really significant refuge with wetlands, forest, and mountain habitats supporting an extraordinary range of life.
2: Completely, Paul. You know, this really surprised me too. Do you know that researchers documented nearly 6,000 species of plants and animals in and around the DMZ? This includes more than 100 endangered species. The area also contains about 38% of South Korea's endangered species. And this is why I said the civilian control zone is so important. You know, the DMZ obviously has very limited access, so scientists are restricted in how much they can directly monitor wildlife in that zone. But they regularly actually survey the civilian control zone and combine that with the data that they have from their occasional visits and the remote cameras in the DMZ, they actually have an idea of what the wildlife is in this area.
0: Okay. So it's a kind of almost a proxy, I guess, for the DMZ, which you're not allowed in without special access. I do feel, Candice, I feel a bit funny when we talk about spaces like this because the temptation is to sell it as a good news story. And so at the risk of sounding obvious, we're not saying that war is a good conservation strategy, right?
2: Absolutely not money. You know, as Paul pointed out, what's been good for conservation in this area isn't actually conflict. It's the absence of humans. The zone is actually an example of an accidental reserve. So these are areas that are unintentionally set aside for nature, but because of the way they're used, they become biodiversity hotspots. Does that make sense?
0: Yeah, that does make sense, because we've talked about something similar, not conflict zones. It's graveyards on this show before. It turns out they are havens for nature in lots of countries. And I have to tell you, my favourite recent example of an accidental nature reserve was a paper published in May this year, where scientists at Cornell University, they found an estimated 5.5 million ground nesting bees living in this cemetery.
2: So amazing.
0: Arguably too many bees.
2: But it brings us back to the point of how much nature actually doesn't need any intervention. It can just thrive on its own.
0: Yeah. So for the news on this show, you know, we're talking about a border around the DMZ being moved. So I guess the question is, Candice, if the site is so important to nature, I have to wonder what happens if the borders are removed entirely one day?
2: Well, that's a very interesting question, Marnie. You know, there are schools of researchers that argue that the DMZ is not just a scar left by war. It's also a living ecosystem that's shaped by history and memory and ecology. So some researchers at Stockholm Resilience Center have come up with this idea of ecological peace. Now, it's basically when conflicting groups, they manage a difficult political relationship using this ecological area or this nature reserve. So instead of viewing the DMZ purely as a military boundary, they suggest that you can see it as a place where a shared ecological landscape can benefit all the groups.
0: So what do you know what that actually involves?
2: Maybe it's a way of actually thinking about how do these people maintain the biodiversity? So how do they try to touch as little as possible? Like what are the, you know, how do they agree on what are the areas that they should be touching and not be touching? Like how little of the area can they touch?
1: Yeah, I think we also have to find a way to strike a balance between what we do and how it affects biodiversity, such that we are not just acting, we are not just taking from the environment. We are intentionally being conscious about maintaining biodiversity so that they don't see us as a problem, but part of the system.
0: Yeah, we are also animals too. So I think we need to live as part of a planet rather than try and exclude ourselves from it. Thank you, Candice. Paul, where do you want to take us next?
1: Yeah, well, Manny, since we are talking this week about a barrier being moved, I thought I'd talk about a really interesting barrier that exists within the human body and why scientists are trying to get through it. So the question I would like to start from is, have you heard about the blood-brain barrier?
0: I have, yes. It's the barrier in our head. It's kind of like there's the blood is surrounded by a denser network to stop lots of molecules getting through and getting into our brain. How am I doing?
1: Wow, you're doing pretty well. Essentially, the blood-brain barrier is like one of the strictest border controls in the body. It decides what can pass from the blood into the brain. It keeps harmful things out of the brain, but it also keeps many medicines out.
0: Okay, so it's kind of like a filter.
1: Yeah, to some point, yes. It exists for a very good reason, because the brain, as we know it, is very delicate. So this barrier helps keep out toxins. Like you said, it filters out toxins. In addition to toxins, it also filters out infections and other things that could interfere with brain functions. But it still lets things that the brain itself needs, things like oxygen and glucose, to actually have access to the brain. But it's very, very selective.
0: Okay, so oxygen and glucose are small molecules, and I think it's relatively easy for the little things to get through the blood-brain barrier. But scientists are trying to get bigger things through, right?
1: Yes, they are. Like other parts of the body, we also have conditions that affect the brain. So to deal with the problems in the brain, scientists are trying to get medicines in, and they need to get medicines to the brain through the blood-brain barrier. And they are trying to do that through a kind of unique molecular transport.
0: Okay, so unique molecular transport. Tell me about transport routes into the brain.
1: They use natural transport routes such as the transferrin receptor. And the aim of this transport medium is to help carry large drugs into the brain.
0: So how does the transferrin help get the large drug into the brain?
1: So what the transferrin does is that it plays a crucial role in regulating how the brain gets ion. So anything that can be designed to use this channel to be able to transport stuffs across the blood-brain barrier would be a very, very good and effective channel to be able to get this the brain to have those essential elements. So even though it's designed to transfer ion, it's also being researched to be able to deliver drugs and much more larger molecular therapeutics.
0: Okay, so it's like a passport or a ticket or something. So if you connect it, if you tag it on to your large drug molecule that you want to get through the barrier, suddenly it'll transport it.
1: I'll take it as the means of transportation, but not everything would go in. So you have to show your passport that you are well conformed to use this channel. And when that is done, then you have access to the channel to transport whatever you want to transport. The item you are trying to transport should be in the right configuration that the channel can identify, which is where the passport analogy comes in. It's like me getting, okay, I want to go through this channel. This is my passport. I've done everything that is required for me to be able to use these means of transportation. So that is the route that is going to take. And the receptor on the transferrin is what is identifying that this is well packaged and is the right material to go through it.
0: Thank you, Paul. Still to come on the show, we're going to be talking about a boundary made of living animals. We take a journey along the Wallace line.
7: Hello, it's Sophie here with this week's Unexpected Elements quiz. This week, we're talking all things borders and lines. And in 2023, Japanese researchers witnessed lines of worms exhibiting some pretty unique behaviour. The species of microscopic worm, called C. elegans, has an ingenious way of leaping onto other moving creatures for a free ride. Amazingly, the 1 millimeter long worms line themselves up into a column and use an electric field to fling themselves onto another animal to help them traverse long distances. So my question to you is, which creature serves as a taxi for the C. elegans worms? Is it A. slugs, B. bumblebees, or C. frogs? What animal do these microscopic worms use as their personal chauffeurs? Is it A, slugs, B, bumblebees, or C, frogs? Have a think, and I'll be back soon with the answer.
0: You're listening to Unexpected Elements from the BBC World Service, the science show inspired by the news. And this week, we're talking lines, boundaries, and borders from around the world and even inside ourselves. Next, we journey to the Malay-Indonesian Peninsula for a boundary that isn't a fence or a wall, but is still a clear border with stories to tell. And dropping by with those stories is Dr. Ian McFadden, lecturer in computational ecology at the School of Biological and Behavioural Sciences in Queen Mary University of London. Hello, Ian. Welcome to the show.
8: Hello. Hi.
0: Tell me about this boundary, because it's a line. It's called the Wallace Line. You're here because you've just co-authored a new paper about the Wallace Line. What is the Wallace Line?
8: Alfred Russel Wallace was a contemporary of Charles Darwin. And what he found was that he went from an island like Bali, and then he went across a short piece of sea to Lombok. And you might expect the animals to be quite similar across a little narrow strip of sea in what is now Indonesia, but they're actually quite different. So there's Asian animals, mammals, especially on the western side of the line, and Australian animals like kangaroos on the eastern side of the line. And so you have these major geographic areas of the world for biodiversity. Like in Africa, you have gorillas and zebras. And as I mentioned, in Australia, you have kangaroos. But in this archipelago of Indonesia, nearby each other, you have islands that are very, very different in their faunas, and that's the Wallace Line.
0: So Alfred Russel Wallace noted that there was this weird difference Did anyone back then have any idea what might have caused it?
8: He did a lot of mapping of patterns and figuring out what was found where. And of course, you know, the theory of plate tectonics is actually rather new and came about, I believe, in the 20th century. But I think it was quite a puzzle at the time because you don't have this knowledge that we have now about these two major tectonic plates that have slowly come together.
0: Do we now know what this difference is between the weird difference in species east and west?
8: There's these two major continental plates, the one that has animals from Asia, and then there's the Australian plate down in the southeast. And so over the millions of years, they started out quite far apart, and then as time passed, they moved closer and closer together, and they haven't touched yet, unlike North America and South America, which have touched and exchanged species. And so they've gotten close to each other, and now we realize that this is just a long journey that biodiversity was being carried on these two separate plates that is now just within, you know, eyesight of each other.
0: So it's kind of like the world's slowest party, but there's two groups, like, coming together, and obviously, they've both had time to evolve completely different ways because they were a long way away, and now they can wave at each other.
8: Yeah. And some animals and plants have crossed and some haven't. And some of the paper is about trying to figure out why that is for certain types of animals.
0: Good point. I should ask you about your work. What is your new paper about?
8: So it's a study, I should say, that was led by Alex Skeels, and he's done, if you'll allow me, the kangaroo's share of the work. And the idea is that historically we've thought of these barriers as being difficult to cross in terms of a lack of dispersal ability. What we wanted to know was what is the secondary effect of being able to survive and thrive once you arrive there. What we found was essentially that there was animals from Asia that were well adapted to the kind of ever-wet jungly environments, and they were able to spread east across Wallace's Line because the island stepping stones were quite humid and jungly as well. In contrast, the things that were coming up from Australia were more adapted to the arid conditions that you might find in Australia, and they weren't able to cross over and colonize the rest of the areas on the east and then further west across Wallace's Line.
2: Yeah, I actually wanted to ask, how has climate change affected how the animals move over the line?
8: So I think that's a really interesting question about, I think you're talking about contemporary climate change and how that might affect things. I really don't know. I think that's in the unanswered category. That being said, I mean, it's not necessarily climate change, but a general human impact of people going everywhere and introducing invasive species. And I think there are areas of New Guinea on the eastern side of the line that do have monkeys now. And it's a very interesting ecological thing because this forest has been not really exposed to that type of an animal before.
0: So presumably things that can fly are pretty good at getting themselves across the Wallace line, and they can take anything that they've eaten.
8: Indeed. Yeah. Bats, pigeons are both really strong flyers. There are some forest birds that don't like to cross clearings, even though they can fly. So you have to layer in a bit of sort of the ecology of what they like to do. But that's generally how it's done. And you might expect things that are dispersed by animals to have a larger distribution across these islands than things that are sort of nuts and things that can't go very far. That being said, Darwin spent a lot of his time putting seeds in tanks of salt water to see how long they could last and to understand how far these plants could travel in the seed form. And so things can float and bob around, and there can even be these giant rafts that form where there could be a river next to the ocean, and there's a big storm and a big clump of vegetation and trees falls into the water, and then animals might be on this clump as well. And then the actual canopies of the trees could act like a sail.
0: Oh, that's quite fun. Paul, any questions?
1: Yeah, yes. So my question is how static or dynamic is the Wallace line itself? And if we have regions where we've had active human activities, how does that compare with regions that we've not had much human interference?
8: Yeah, that's a great question. So there's the Wallace's line, There's Lydekker's line. Depending on which taxonomic groups that you focus on, you can draw the line a few different ways. And so I think that's really going to determine where the line sits. And historically, there's been a few different versions of this line. Also, in our paper, we used a life simulation model called Genesis. But essentially, we tuned the parameters of this model and saw what type of Wallace line popped out. So one figure in the paper, we've got 5 or 6 different lines, and each one is a different set of parameters in the model. So they're really good at dispersing, they're really bad at dispersing.
0: So does that allow you to kind of retrofit the history, I guess?
8: Yeah, I think it can. I mean, it's never going to be fully definitive because we don't have a time machine, of course. But you can tune the parameters in these different ways and see what it takes to recreate the actual Wallace's line. And so one of the main take-homes from the paper was that you really need to take into account the climate, the environmental tolerances of the species. It's not good enough just to be able to get there. You have to also survive there.
0: Quick question. Do you have a favorite side?
8: Wow, asking me to pick a side. Ooh, that's tough. Yeah. There's just something romantic and amazing about the east side with the mountains of New Guinea, the birds of paradise. Yeah. I'll go east if I have to choose, why not?
0: Ian McFadden, thank you so much for coming on to Unexpected Elements.
8: This has been great. Thank you so much.
0: So the moving of South Korea's civilian control line inspired a cluster of science stories on boundaries and borders. Be that the barrier that protects your brain and how to get past it, how a demilitarized zone can double as a sanctuary for nature, and as we've just heard, how a border can be not a fence or a barrier, but nature itself. Still to come on the show, yet more barriers that you don't normally notice. Is it a bird? Is it a plane? Yes, it's a plane. But how does it know where the sky routes are? Find out when this program continues.
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0: Coming up after the news, we'll be talking Mufasa, which is less Lion King and more Fungal Kingdom, as we hear about a new project to map all of South Africa's undiscovered species of fungi. We return to stories of kleptoparasites, what is the biggest and scariest animal to have stolen your lunch, plus what links aviation emissions to the world's square meterage currently at war. 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
12: BBC News with Chris Barrow. 3 days after powerful earthquakes struck Venezuela, there's growing public frustration with the government's response to the disaster. The acting president, Delcy Rodriguez, was booed when she visited a ruined neighbourhood in Caracas. More than 1,400 people have been confirmed dead, but thousands more are still missing. The United States says it launched a wave of strikes on Iran following a drone attack on a Panama-registered oil tanker in the Strait of Hormuz. It said the targets included air defences and drone storage. Shortly afterwards, Iran's Revolutionary Guards said they attacked US bases in Kuwait and Bahrain. Nigeria says 7 suspected commanders of the Islamist extremist groups Boko Haram and the Islamic State were arrested last week while returning from the Hajj pilgrimage to Saudi Arabia. Years of attacks by the 2 rival groups have killed thousands of people and displaced millions in northeastern Nigeria. Pakistani police say they fought off a militant attack on the provincial headquarters of a paramilitary unit in Karachi after the main gate was rammed with a car bomb. A little-known Islamist militant group, Jamaat-ul-Ahrar, said it carried out the attack. A heat wave, which scientists say is now the most severe ever recorded in Europe, is continuing to move eastward across the region, hitting countries including Poland and Hungary. In France and Britain, temperatures are finally falling, accompanied by heavy thunderstorms. Five people were injured when a car was driven into shoppers on a busy street in the west of London. Three were taken to hospital. Footage showed bystanders trying to stop the car as it sped away. The Somali-born driver was later arrested on suspicion of attempted murder. In football, England have finished top of Group L in the World Cup after beating Panama 2-0. Croatia defeated Ghana 2-1 to come second in the group. BBC News.
0: This is Unexpected Elements from the BBC World Service. I'm Marnie Chasterton in London in the UK. And with me are...
2: Candice Bailey in Johannesburg, South Africa.
1: And Paul in Wolverhampton in the UK.
0: So, between the three of us, we read a lot of science and health news. And every so often, one of the panel comes up with a story that they are just burning to share with the group. And not just the group, the World Service audiences. So... we make space for it here, and we call it Under the Radar, because often it's a story from their part of the world that the rest of us might have missed. Also, if you can link your story to the theme of the show, I award bonus points, which are, how would you describe them, Candice? They're kind of like loyalty stamps, but redeemable against nothing?
2: Redeemable against absolutely nothing, but it does give you points for next episodes.
0: Right. Due to BBC regulations, there is nothing of value. And weirdly, the worthlessness of the points seems to really motivate the panellists. So, with that explained, Candice, you are up. What did you want to talk about this week?
2: So, drum roll. In today's Under the Radar, I want to talk about mushrooms.
0: Excellent. I'm always here for mushroom stories. Love a fungi story. How does this relate to the theme?
2: Well, since we were talking about the biodiversity in the DMZ, mushrooms, fungi, biodiversity galore, you're going to hear more as I explain.
0: Okay, tenuous so far, but go for it. mushroom fans? Are you a mushroom fan, Candice?
2: I am. I mean, I'm also a mushroom fan to eat. Also love my mushrooms, you know, sautéed.
0: Paul, mushroom fan?
1: Yeah, I like eating mushrooms. In the UK, my quintessential breakfast is toast with eggs and mushroom and a latte with hot milk. But I'm not sure I have ever been brave enough to identify mushroom myself. In Nigeria, I am more used to mushrooms as something people know locally from markets or from the bush rather than something I would confidently forage on my own.
0: Yes, I am both a fan of mushrooms from a science point of view, but let's be honest, mainly from an eating point of view.
2: Okay, my story is quite cute. So a couple of weeks ago, a South African mycologist, his name is Professor Kobus Vasahi, and he's from the University of Pretoria. He received the Oppenheimer Memorial Trust New Frontiers Research Award for 2026. Now, what it means is that he gets 7.5 million rand, which is roughly $500,000 over the next 5 years. And what he's going to do with that money is to hunt for, identify, and catalogue fungi across South Africa.
0: I want $500,000 to spend 5 years hunting for mushrooms. Arguably don't have the professor's skill. Why is he getting $500,000? Why is it so important?
2: So, you know, fungi is really important. I mean, I think you know this. Fungi breaks down dead plants and animals to help the ecosystem. Some of them can be used as medicine. Scientists think that there are new species of mushrooms that could potentially help us to develop new drugs, more sustainable foods, environmentally friendly packaging, and alternative to agricultural chemicals. But the problem is that we haven't discovered that many fungi species yet. So scientists actually estimate that there may be about 2.5 million fungal species worldwide, but we've formally only described about 155,000.
0: Oh, wow. That is not a high percentage. So that's about a 16th of all the fungal species. Why have so few been formally identified?
2: Well, Moni, a lot of the species look similar, so it may be hard to identify one as new, but there's also the fact that a lot of fungi spend most of their life cycle underground, which makes them hard to discover, which obviously makes sense because they're underground.
0: Yeah, fair enough. And this grant is going to put a few more of the South African ones on the map?
2: A lot more, we hope, because South Africa is actually thought to be a hotspot for fungal species. So researchers estimate that there could be about 200,000 fungal species in South Africa alone.
0: Okay. Do you know what any of them look like? I mean, I know what most of the fungal hyphae underground look like, and it's a series of tiny white threads.
2: So Professor Basak has actually been doing a lot of work on fungal species and on fungi for a long time. So he's identified a couple, but I mean, he has a lot more to go. So the project that he's working on has got this really cool acronym called MAFASA, like Think Lion King, but don't think Lion King. It stands for Mapping Unseen Fungi Across South Africa.
0: Is this one of those acronyms where they started with the Lion King and worked backwards?
1: I think so.
2: No, I don't think so. I think it just made a lot of sense. He made the sentence and then it spelled out MAFASA and he had to compete with the Lion King.
0: Sure.
2: Anyways, you know, what makes this project really exciting is that it combines old school fieldwork with cutting edge DNA technology to identify fungi faster and even more accurately than ever before.
0: Okay. How's it doing that?
2: So it starts with citizen science, where we're actually going to get school learners and communities around the country to help collect samples. MAFASA is actually going to be partnering with academics around the world to help this identification and build up this global database. So this is the high-tech part. The project will actually use new technology, including a technology called metabarcoding, which is a DNA sequencing technique that allows you to identify multiple species from one sample. So, for example, you could have a number of fungal species in a sample of dirt that could be identified. But my favorite part about the project, about MAFASA, is that if a learner helps discover a completely new fungal species, the species is going to be named after them. Isn't that cool?
1: It's pretty cool. And I think if it's something that is edible, let's say it's candies, I can just say I'm having candies and egg this morning. How cool would that be?
0: Well, thank you, Candice, for telling us about mapping unseen fungi across South Africa, or MAFASA.
2: Do I get the points?
0: Absolutely get the points. In a show filled with borders and maps, I'd say that mapping fungi easily gets you the points, Candice.
2: Perfect. Thank you.
0: Use them wisely.

0: And your emails, your messages, and your postcards bring us so much joy every week. So just a reminder, if you want to contact the show, you can. The email address is unexpected@bbc.co.uk. The WhatsApp number, you can send us a voice note on that as well, is +44 330 678 3080, or you can write to us. The snail mail address is Unexpected Elements, BBC World Service, Cardiff, CF10 4GA in the UK. But for now, it's time to check the inbox and see what has tickled our listeners' fancy recently. So last week, Candice and Paul, we had the pleasure of hearing from seagull expert Paul Graham, who enlightened us to the hidden lives of a bird that a few people love, but most people regard as a menacing chip thief in the UK. And it seemed that the conversation sparked warm memories for listeners too. Paul, can you read this message, please?
1: Sure. Mark writes, "Hi, Manny. I enjoyed the discussion about seagulls today. How about this for an upgrade? My sister was at the outdoor cafe at Clevedon National Trust when, with a huge kathom, a red kite bombed out of the sky onto a neighboring table to steal someone's pie. Now, a gull is an army when it comes at you, but it doesn't have a 6-foot wingspan and talons like kitchen knives."
0: I love it. This is my favourite phrase from last episode. Seagulls are known as kleptoparasites. So if impressive species like red kites have turned kleptoparasitic, at least that's an impressive and terrifying intervention.
1: I think red kite can just have my meal. I won't put a fight. You can just have it. But in Nigeria, you learn very quickly not to leave food unattended, especially around goats or chickens. Even if you go to the zoo or nature reserves, if you are near them, you still have to be very mindful of the food you have, because the animals, they don't have to be very dramatic like the red kites. What they just need to do is to be much faster than you, and your food is gone.
0: And from seagulls to baboons, Anne sent us this. Candice, do you want to read this one?
2: Absolutely. Anne says, "Greetings from Bermuda. I was once in Cape Town, South Africa." Great place, Anne. When after being warned and thinking I was being very diligent, a huge baboon snatched a bag of fruit from my lap just as I was closing my car door. I got the fright of my life as I felt the thump of his big hand arms bang against my legs.
0: Candice, I think you used to live in Cape Town, right?
2: Born and bred.
0: Hey, beautiful place. The baboons, are they a problem there?
2: Quite a big problem in parts of the peninsula, yes. There are even task teams that are set out to manage them in parts of Cape Town. In fact, a couple of weeks ago, there was a story about how one community called Royals are actually learning to live with the baboons. So their neighbors are shooting baboons with paintballs, and they are actually just saying, no, we're not shooting them with paintball guns. We're going to live with them. Imagine. They do like to steal food.
0: And lastly, a message on my personal favorite topic, potato crisps, aka chips, after last week's big chip bonanza of an episode. Ariv writes, "Here in Mexico, we prefer our crisps to be spicy and sour with lemon squeezed on them, along with some chili sauce or a chamoy, aka tamarind and chili sauce. We call them papitas, by the way. I am dribbling right now, fascinated by crisp flavours around the world, which I'd like to say makes me some sort of anthropologist rather than just greedy. Paul, good flavors from crisps or chips from Nigeria?"
1: Yes. Yes. In Nigeria, the closest thing I could mention is plantain chips. They can be plain, sweetened, salted, peppered, or ginger flavored. And the spicy ones are very easy to keep eating until you realize your mouth is on fire. For actual crisps, I think suya or spicy chicken flavors would feel very Nigerian to me, because suya spice is basically the flavor of roadside evenings in Nigeria.
0: Okay, I'm going to need you to smuggle some suya spice crisps back, because I've never heard of it. And
1: Oh, I've got some here.
0: Of course you have.
2: Of course
0: we should
2: have.
0: Be in the same studio. This is infuriating. Paul's got everything. Candice, what about you? Any interesting contributions to global chip flavours from South Africa?
2: Spicy mango chips, introduced for the World Cup. Hmm.

0: Listen, thank you everyone for getting in touch. If you'd like to send a message about anything you've heard today, the email address is unexpected@bbc.co.uk and the WhatsApp number is +44 330 678 3080. Still to come on the show, the invisible lines in the sky and how wars are making them harder to navigate. That's coming up after this.
1: Hello again, it's Sophie here with the answer to this week's quiz. Earlier, I asked you which animal C. elegans worms use an electric field to leap onto. Is it A. slugs, B. bumblebees, or C. frogs? The answer is B. bumblebees. Bumblebees are known to form an electric field with certain plants in order to attract pollen to themselves, and it seems like C. elegans also takes advantage of this electric field. In a lab, researchers recorded the worms hopping aboard a passing bumblebee that had an electric charge, though exactly how the worms are able to harness electricity to jump is still unknown. Incredibly, a column of 80 worms could also make the leap, with one worm's jump carrying all 80 across in what scientists have called a multi-worm transfer. So when you next see a bumblebee in the wild, just know it might be serving as an electric taxi for a whole bunch of microscopic worms.
0: Don't just write to us with your anecdotes and favourite crisp flavours. Sometimes you have a genuine scientific inquiry. And since AI has a worrying track record of making stuff up, obviously the people to ask are us. It's time for Ask the Unexpected. So what we do here, each week we take a listener's question, we flick through our extensive phone book of scientists who might have answers, and hopefully we come up with a solution. This week's question comes from Philip in Zambia, who wonders what is contained in sharks' blood that makes them immune to several diseases, including AIDS. Paul, since your expertise is medicine, I'm hoping this might be something that you've come across.
2: Yes, I have heard versions of these claims before, but I would be careful with the word immune, because in medicine, when something sounds like this animal never gets disease, that is usually a myth that is hiding a more interesting truth.
0: Okie doke. I have never come across this before, can I just say that? So let's turn it over to the expert. Dr. Isla Hodgson is a marine scientist and science communicator for the Save Our Seas Foundation.
3: This is a great question. But firstly, I think it's really important to say that it is actually a common misconception that sharks can't get some diseases and cancers, like full stop. We do know that they can get sick. We know that they can develop tumours, but it is far less likely than it is for us. So their first line of defense is actually their skin. So shark skin is not really like ours. It's made up of lots and lots of tiny little tooth-like plates. So you can imagine lots of overlapping tiles on a roof. That's what shark skin looks like. And these tiles are called dermal denticles, and they are super tough and durable, which protects the sharks from anything like abrasions or any wounds, and it prevents pathogens from entering the body in the first place. So that's their first line of defense. But they also have a highly sophisticated and adaptive immune system. So just like us, they have antibodies. So these are the special proteins in your body made by your white blood cells. And what antibodies do is they recognize things that shouldn't be in your body. But in sharks, their antibodies are actually much smaller than ours, meaning that they can target much more hard to reach areas in the body and access things like tumors much better than our own. They're also really stable, and they are excellent at stopping viruses from entering the cells and multiplying. And shark antibodies are actually so effective at doing this that we're actually using them to develop novel treatments in human medicine for everything from COVID vaccines to cancer treatments. So it's super, super cool. But not only that, advanced immunity is also built into their very DNA. So geneticists have found that sharks have a higher proportion of genes involved in adaptive immunity, which could be the key reason as to why they're so incredibly good at fighting off infections and healing from wounds extremely quickly.
0: So there we go. Sharks, nature's fighters, whether that's prey in the sea or their immune systems and even their DNA at work. Paul, now that we've heard from our expert, any further thoughts?
2: Yes, and I think this is where we need to be quite careful. The myth is that sharks are somehow disease-proof, and the scientists rightly said that they are not. Sharks can get infections and they can get cancers, so we should not jump from sharks have interesting biology to shark blood or shark products can cure people. The real science is actually more fascinating than the myth. Sharks have a very old and unusual immune system with molecules that researchers can study because they recognize targets in distinct ways. They can give scientists useful ideas, but it's not a direct shortcut into human medicine. It's seen as a clue and not a cure. Let me give some instances. Sharks offer crucial biology insights for human medicine, particularly in the areas of longevity, immune function, and vision. Their unique genetic and physiological adaptations provide researchers with blueprints to study human cellular repair, cancer resistance, and age-related diseases.
0: Okay, Paul, can I ask about what Philip was asking about, specifically AIDS, which is caused by HIV? Can you say anything about sharks and HIV?
2: Okay, the thing about HIV is it's a human disease.
0: That's the H.
2: that's the HIV that causes it's human. In monkeys, there is a different virus that causes something that is very similar to AIDS, but it's not HIV. That's the point I'm trying to make, that the immune system and the viruses affecting sharks are not the same viruses affecting us.
0: Yeah, thank you, Paul. Thank you, Philip, for the question. And thank you, Dr. Isla Hodgson. So we've been talking over the course of this show about various barriers, borders and maps, all inspired by the news that South Korea is moving one of theirs, shrinking the distance between the civilian control line and the DMZ line where no one can go. So I want to talk about the fact that the world's surface is carved up in many ways. There's the geography that splits the land from the water. And some of those waterways are also national boundaries. You can add in the odd wall or fence to do the job. But what about the spaces above the surface, higher up than the fences can reach? Who owns and polices them? I'm going to take a final detour to dig around in the extensive BBC archives and see what science we can find out about airspaces, starting with this recent programme from the BBC Business Daily Show with host Rick Kelsey.
4: Lufthansa, one of the world's largest airline groups, has told BBC Business Daily that airspace closures due to war zones are now forcing substantial rerouting of flights. The German-based company says the ban on using Russian and Ukrainian airspace is having a measurable cost impact on its long-haul network, with typical detours of 1 to 2 hours.
0: That's quite the detour. It's been over 100 years since we first started thinking about maybe putting borders in the sky. And it wasn't really until 1944 that we developed something called the International Civil Aviation Organization, which had the job of doing just that, carving up the world into regions called FIRs, or Flight Information Regions. And when I just went off into a deep dive on this, I discovered that by 2017, there were 1 million people up in the air at any one time. So that's pretty much a country's worth of people in aeroplanes. And guess what? All of these planes need borders too. So I just want to dig into what is this hidden world of international diplomacy, because it looks from these FIR maps, you can find them of Europe, and there are some countries like France, which are made up of 5 different FIRs. And then there's a chunk of Africa where bits are the same FIR, but they're not next to each other. There's other bits that are just water. And there are some FIRs where countries within the FIR are actually at conflict on the ground, but it all seems to be smooth sailing in the air. Well, I started wondering what happens when war does get in the way. And I'm not the only person. So Dr. Victoria Ivanikova is an assistant professor in aviation management at Dublin City University. And her recent research documented the extra flight time and fuel costs of various conflicts.
5: So in 2025, planes are flying more longer and more complicated routes. Since February 2022, since the Russian invasion of Ukraine, the Ukrainian airspace was closed due to security and safety reasons, and the Russian airspace was limited in use. So if we will look on the flight radar 2024, we can see that aircraft are flying Russian airspace, Ukrainian airspace, and there are some points with conflict in the Middle East. And the total area of closed or restricted in use airspace currently is around 18 million square kilometers, which is the biggest airspace segregation since the Second World War. And obviously, the longer flight time, a more fuel burn, more emissions, more airline operating costs.
0: Just want to repeat that fact there that she mentioned. We've got the largest area of airspace currently unavailable since the Second World War. I think that's astonishing. And unfun facts, every extra minute in the air adds another dollar to the cost of your ticket because it costs money and fuel to keep the aeroplane in the air. And a Nature paper from last year calculated the carbon cost of that extra fuel and all of those detours from 2023, and it's not pretty. So fuel consumption can go up by 13% on affected routes. And overall, it added an extra 1% to all aviation emissions.
6: Moni, are there any parts of the world that don't have air boundaries?
0: Yes, and so excited to tell you that the air traffic control zones, these FIRs, cover the entire planet, except a couple of bits. One is the Galapagos Islands, for the lovely reason that we've decided humans shouldn't be flying over there or anywhere near there. Kind of an aerial demilitarized zone, if you like. And then a bit of the Arctic, just east of Svalbard, because there was a dispute between Norway and Russia, and there isn't an FIR covering this bit of freezing water. So maybe Santa looks after it instead, because that's certainly his flying zone. So, we started with the shifting border in South Korea, and we finish with the shifting invisible borders in the sky and how growing conflicts around the world are making route planning an expensive headache for airlines and the environmentally minded. And if you were to map today's show, you'd see it pass through the DMZ, the blood-brain barrier, and a host of animals marking boundaries in their own way. I'm drawing a line under this week's show, so it only remains for me to thank today's panel for being a couple of stars representing the West Midlands and West Africa. Thank you, Paul Adepoju.
2: Thank you so much, Manny. I've had so much fun. Thanks for having me on the show today.
0: Pleasure, pleasure. Come back.
2: Absolutely.
0: Excellent. And over in Johannesburg, South Africa, Candice Bailey, thank you. And can we put you in the diary sometime soon?
6: Very soon. I had so much fun. I think we should keep Paul too. Thanks for having me, Marnie.
0: Yeah, he can stay. I'm Marnie Chesterton. The producer was Margaret Cesar Hawkins, with Sophie Ormiston, Robbie Wojciechowski and Lucy Davis. Do join us next week for more Unexpected Elements.

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1: Ohio property taxes generate billions of dollars in revenue, funding public schools, parks, and programs. 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I'm Stephanie Haney. 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
3: Welcome to the newsroom from the BBC World Service. I'm Pete Ross. Rescue teams in Venezuela are in a race against time to save earthquake victims.
4: They say there are people who are still alive, but it seems there's not enough machinery and equipment to clear all this rubble.
3: Iran says it's launched attacks against Bahrain and Kuwait in retaliation for US strikes on Iranian sites. As a record-breaking heatwave continues to grip Europe, ice in the Swiss Alps is melting at an unprecedented rate.
5: We're losing as much water from the Swiss glaciers to fill up one Olympic swimming pool every 6 seconds.
3: Tens of thousands of people take part in a pride march in Budapest, the first since the end of the Orban government. We'll get the latest from the World Cup as the final group games conclude and...
6: With Rashford, he was very, like, open. He was like, you know, I'm new to this braiding, you freestyle.
3: Could a fresh haircut be the secret to success on the pitch? All coming up after this bulletin.
7: BBC News with Chris Barrow. 3 days after powerful earthquakes struck Venezuela, there's growing public frustration with the government's response to the disaster. The acting president, Delcy Rodriguez, was booed while visiting a Caracas neighborhood. More than 1,400 people have been confirmed dead. Thousands more are missing. Will Grant is in the worst-hit city of La Guaira.
8: Once you actually reach La Guaira, it isn't hard to see why frustrations are beginning to boil over. Residents here say there are still people trapped beneath the rubble and rebar.
9: The interim president, Delcy Rodriguez, has been on the receiving end of people's resentment when she visited the badly damaged Caracas neighborhood of Chacao with its mayor. You're campaigning in the middle of a tragedy. The government isn't doing anything for the people, yelled this resident. The hospitals along the northern coastline are at breaking point. A healthcare system that has been underfunded for decades is now trying to cope with a demand that would be tough for countries with much better infrastructure.
7: The United States says it's launched a wave of strikes on Iran following a drone attack on an oil tanker in the Strait of Hormuz. Shortly afterwards, Iran's Revolutionary Guards said they'd attacked US bases in Kuwait and Bahrain. Carl Nasman has more.
10: President Trump posting this on his Truth Social account, writing, quote, U.S. aircraft just struck Iranian missile and drone storage locations and coastal radar sites for violating the ceasefire agreement again. It's very possible, he writes, that they will never learn. There may come a point when we are no longer able to be reasonable and will be forced to militarily complete the job that we very successfully started. If that happens, the Islamic Republic of Iran will no longer exist. Well, U.S. Central Command said an Iranian drone struck an oil tanker transiting near the Strait of Hormuz early Saturday morning. It's the second time that Iran has targeted ships in the Strait of Hormuz over the past few days, with the U.S. launching strikes in response.
7: Police in the Pakistani city of Karachi say they've quashed a militant attack on the provincial headquarters of a paramilitary unit. Insurgents rammed the main gate with an explosives-laden vehicle, triggering an intense exchange of gunfire that reportedly killed 3 soldiers and 3 insurgents. The cabinet chief of the Argentine president, Javier Milei, has resigned following accusations of illicit enrichment. Manuel Adorni denies criminal wrongdoing, but has admitted failing to declare about $500,000 in income. Investigators are looking into how he paid for luxury family holidays. Nigeria says that 7 suspected commanders of Islamist extremist groups were arrested as they returned from the annual Hajj pilgrimage into Saudi Arabia. This is the latest world news. from the BBC. A heat wave, which scientists say is the most severe ever recorded in Europe, is continuing to sweep the region as it moves eastward. The extreme heat is now hitting countries like the Czech Republic, Poland and Hungary, which face record temperatures. Germany also reached an unprecedented high of over 40 degrees Celsius. Five people were injured when a car was driven into shoppers on a busy street in London. Three were taken to hospital after the incident in Ealing, in the west of the British capital. Footage from the scene showed bystanders trying to stop the car as it sped away. Sean Dilley reports.
11: Scotland Yard says the detained man is a 35-year-old British man who was born in Somalia. It's understood none of the injuries are life-threatening. London's Metropolitan Police said the driver did not stop at the scene, but he was quickly arrested nearby. The force says counter-terrorism officers were initially involved in the investigation, but the incident is not believed to be terror-related. Detectives are keeping an open mind about their suspect's possible motive.
7: Tens of thousands of people braved the heat to attend Hungary's first Pride March since Viktor Orban lost power. The right-wing former Prime Minister banned the event in Budapest last year. His policies on LGBT rights were widely considered as the European Union's most restrictive. Although Hungary's new Prime Minister Péter Modzsor authorised this year's march, he has yet to overturn his predecessor's laws on Pride. The group phase of the World Cup has come to an end after 72 games spread across the United States, Mexico and Canada. Among the last teams to qualify were the Democratic Republic of Congo, who came from behind to beat Uzbekistan 3-1. In the knockout phase, the DRC will face England, who beat Panama 2-0 to come top of their group. The action will resume on Monday when Germany play Paraguay and Brazil face Japan. BBC News.
3: You're listening to the newsroom from the BBC World Service with me, Pete Ross. As Venezuela enters the fourth day since the two earthquakes that have devastated the country, a crucial window of opportunity to find survivors is closing. Humanitarian aid agencies say the first 72 hours after a disaster of this kind are key to rescuing people alive. More than 1,400 people are now known to have died, but the true figure is thought to be higher. Tens of thousands are still missing, and first responders warn that with every hour that passes, survivability reduces.
12: We are here in Chacao, Miranda State, working non-stop since last night, and have recovered the body of a woman with her dog in her arms. The dog came out alive, but the woman unfortunately died.
4: They say there are people who are still alive, but it seems there's not enough machinery and equipment to clear all this rubble. I ask, please, to send people who are capable of helping us and that they don't stop searching, because we still hope our loved ones come out alive.
3: The coastal state of La Guaira was one of the area's hardest hit, and there's been growing frustration at the pace of the government response there. Families and volunteers have spent days pulling survivors and bodies from the rubble as they wait for specialist equipment to arrive. The Venezuelan authorities were not prepared for a disaster of this scale, as we heard from our senior international correspondent, Erla Guerin, in the capital, Caracas.
13: This country has been running on empty for years. Under the control of President Nicolas Maduro, the economy was basically run into the ground through mismanagement, through corruption. People have suffered years of hyperinflation. One young Venezuelan here has just said to me, a monthly salary would not buy you one packet of medication. So if this was a test for the Venezuelan state, it's a test it could only fail. Where we are standing now, there is a big operation going on still, but this is to try to recover bodies, not to find the living. Hope of that is gone at this particular place. Now, about seven bodies have been taken out so far today. We saw one of those being recovered about an hour ago. It was a very moving moment. The body was found. It was lifted gently from the rubble. It was covered very carefully and placed on a stretcher and carried away by rescue workers with as much dignity as they could provide in a situation like this.
3: Orla Guerin there. Also in Caracas is our reporter Vanessa Silva. Earlier, she visited a hospital in the capital.
14: We saw people in the hospital looking for the loved ones as a missing people, grabbing hope that they can be found alive. In the hospitals, you can see picture of people missing. You can see a list of names of the people injured that were taken to these places. I spoke with a man that were looking for a 14-year-old boy, and they say they create like a team from the family going to different points to try to figure out if they found him. But when he was there, they receive a call telling them that there is a huge possibility that they found the body, but the conditions of the body that they couldn't recognize it at the moment. So they say, well, maybe it's him, but maybe we still have a chance to find him alive. Another man were looking for a cousin of his wife. He says that he came from Miami the same day on the earthquake, and they were driving to a hotel in La Guaira State, and these earthquakes happened, and they were trapped there. But in this case, his relative was missing.
3: And how are hospitals coping?
14: Well, in this hospital that I visit, I spoke with a doctor there. He says that in this case, they have supplies and they were not collapses. I can see also people coming with supplies, making donations to the hospital. We wanted to go inside the hospital and try to speak with people injured, maybe with small fractures, someone that give our testimony, but still the authorities in Venezuela are not allowing journalism to go inside hospitals, or at least in my case, it was not possible for me. The conditions of hospitals here are not the best ones after years of crisis, of course.
3: Do you think Venezuelans think that the response from the authorities and the government has been adequate up to this point?
14: Honestly, what I think is nobody is prepared for a double earthquake like the one that we have, and especially the areas that were hit. So it requires a lot of logistic process to deal with a situation like this one. And with the hours, they just realize how complicated this is going to be.
3: Vanessa Silva. The UN says it now has 39 international search and rescue teams in Venezuela, and more specialists are on the way. Among them is Jay McNeil. He's been telling Caroline Wyatt about the equipment he and his team will be using on the ground.
15: We bring a huge amount of technical search and rescue equipment, so tools that will help us to find people who may be trapped quite deep within a pile of rubble, and then will help us extricate them. You know, we use like seismic detectors, like a vibraphone, which are incredible pieces of equipment. You know, when you're trained to use them, you know how to use them well. You can hear the most minuscule of movement, you know, sometimes many meters down. We use thermal imaging cameras. We sometimes use drones to cover a large area, and we also use a huge amount of tools for actually then, you know, getting inside that damaged structure as deep as we need to go to then get out whoever we find trapped there.
16: How dangerous a job is it for rescuers like you? What are the risks you need to be careful of?
15: It's a really difficult thing to think about for us, I guess. You know, we all go into this work because we care about people. And, you know, I always think that if this was my family or someone I loved, I would want someone to be going to find them and going to get them. That's kind of motivates us through the risk, I think. So we train incredibly well. We're trained in the sort of spaces that we go into. We're trained to manage the risks in as much as you can. You know, if there's an aftershock and you're inside a collapsed structure, it's inherently unstable. So there's always danger. We work incredibly closely as a team. You know, we train month after month, year after year, so that we, you know, we know each other and how to look after each other really well. But there's security risks often that we face in countries. There's risks from animals and diseases and, you know, and climate. So it's no small undertaking, but ultimately I just keep thinking I would want someone to be going.
16: And what are the chances of finding survivors after those first 72 hours?
15: It's not uncommon, not by a long shot. So, you know, it really does happen. Quite a while back in Haiti, I think there was a rescue that was about 2 weeks after the initial quake. So it really depends on the conditions, you know, in the country. It depends on things like temperature. It depends on where people are trapped in a structure and how much space they have to move in. Some people might have access to water through rain filtering in. That can keep people going. Or they might be trapped somewhere where they've got access to food. So I personally would want to make sure across all the teams that deploy, we had covered everything that was collapsed to make sure there was no one trapped.
3: Jay McNeil. Iran's Revolutionary Guard says it's launched attacks against Bahrain and Kuwait in retaliation for US strikes on Iranian sites. The two countries have been exchanging fire over alleged ceasefire violations in the Strait of Hormuz. American forces carried out a new round of attacks against the Iran state late on Saturday in what it said was a response to a drone attack on an oil tanker near the key shipping lane. It's the latest challenge to a fragile interim peace agreement that Iran and the US reached earlier this month. Our reporter Barry Caffrey has been covering this story. Barry's joining us in the studio now. Barry, thanks for being with us. What's the latest?
17: So we know that the United States has conducted new strikes on Iran following a drone attack on a Panama-flagged vessel in the Strait of Hormuz on Saturday. Now, US Central Command said it hit multiple targets across Iran in direct response to what it called continued aggression against commercial shipping. And in retaliation, Iran's Islamic Revolutionary Guard Corps said it launched missiles and drones at US infrastructure in both Bahrain and Kuwait. Now, following the exchange of fire, the United States and Iran accused each other of violating the ceasefire agreement. In a statement from US Central Command, it said Iran was given a chance to honour the ceasefire agreement but elected not to when its forces launched a one-way attack drone that hit MT Kiku, a Panama-flagged tanker. Now, in response, it said that CENTCOM, which is US Central Command, hit military equipment, communication systems, air defence sites and drone storage facilities. And Iran's statement said that the United States had attacked five coastal posts in Iran under what it called the pretext of the IRGC Navy confronting the offending ship. Now, in retaliation, Iran said that it had launched ballistic missiles and drones at eight key pieces of infrastructure at the Ali al-Salem base in Kuwait and the 5th Naval Fleet in Port Salman in Bahrain, destroying them. And in the hours following the United States strikes, Kuwait and Bahrain both reported that their air defence systems had been activated. Now, a US official has told Reuters that there were no reported US casualties or major impacts or damage to US facilities in the Middle East.
3: Barry, thanks very much. Barry Caffrey. Let's turn to the World Cup. And we now know which countries are going through to the knockout stage of the tournament. Saturday was the final day of the group games. The BBC's Joe Linsky was covering it, and he joins us now. Joe, thanks for being with us. So the last three group games have just wrapped up. A particularly exciting game, it looks like, between Austria moments ago. Any surprises?
18: Well, yes, there was an extraordinary finish to this World Cup group stage campaign, and not really in the match that we expected, because as you mentioned, Austria 3, Algeria 3, and this was a really incredible finish, because at 2-2 in stoppage time in this match, that was a pretty convenient result for both of them. It meant Austria were going through in second place in that group, and Algeria would have been one of the best third place finishers, so both of them were going through with a draw. But Algeria didn't read the script. They scored in the 94th minute through Riyad Mahrez, and the Austria fans in the crowd were thinking, what on earth has gone on? Their team was suddenly heading out of the tournament altogether. But fortunately for them, Austria went up the other end and equalised again. So 3-3 it finished, and they reverted back to the result that suited both of them. Austria through in second, Algeria through in third, and that is bad news for Iran, of course, the nation at war with the co-host, the USA, who are knocked out. They had been in one of those third place spots, but now are eliminated from the tournament. In terms of other notable results from these last group games, DR Congo, another side to claim one of those best third place finishes. They beat Uzbekistan 3-1, and that sets up a last 32 knockout match for them against England. That was DR Congo's first ever win at a World Cup. Remember, they've waited 52 years to get here since their last appearance at this tournament as Zaire in 1974, and a match with Thomas Tuchel's England is their reward. England beating Panama 2-0 to seal top spot in their group, and they go through with Croatia and Ghana, who went through as a best third place team. Croatia beating Ghana 2-1. Portugal 0, Colombia 0. Both of those sides through as well. Colombia topping their group, and they will face Ghana next. Portugal will face Croatia, and those last 32 ties are now sewn up, and we can see them all.
3: Lots of action to keep across then, Joe. Just briefly, Lionel Messi, Argentina global star, he's been up to it again, has it? What's he been up to?
18: Extraordinary for him, and a stat which is barely believable. He came off the bench, so he started on the bench against Jordan. Argentina already through as group winners. They already knew they were playing Cape Verde in the last 32. But Lionel Messi stepping up off the bench, scoring a free kick, and that remarkably is the seventh World Cup match in a row that he has scored in. It's yet another record for Lionel Messi.
3: Joe, thanks very much for that. Our sports reporter, Joe Linsky. You're listening to The Newsroom from the BBC World Service. It was one of the most brazen attacks on Pakistan's commercial capital, Karachi. Insurgents armed with guns and explosives tried to storm a key security forces compound in the centre of the city late on Saturday. Three soldiers and at least three of the militants are said to have been killed. This man witnessed what happened.
19: We were sitting at home having tea when we heard a loud explosion. The blast was so powerful our wooden staircase almost shifted from its place. I immediately went to look for my son, who's usually outside playing with other children. When I reached the gate, I saw that the situation was very serious. There was intense gunfire coming from the Rangers' headquarters, and I was frightened by the sound of the shooting. After finding my son, I quickly brought him back home. Later, watching from a safe distance, we heard two or three more explosions from inside the area.
3: Our global affairs reporter, Ambarasan Etirajan, has been following developments.
20: What we understand is the attack by suspected Islamist militants began with an explosives-laden vehicle being rammed into the front gate of the provincial headquarters of the paramilitary force called the Pakistani Rangers. And that triggered a gunfight between security forces and the militants, and then soon after that, officials rushed in more reinforcements to surround this area. Eyewitness accounts said there was a loud explosion that was followed by heavy exchange of fire in Karachi city. It was late in the evening. It went on for a couple of hours, but a major attack like this has come up as a wake-up call for the Pakistani authorities.
3: You describe it as a wake-up call, but how unusual is this kind of attack?
20: Even though we have been seeing several attacks in northwest Pakistan in Khyber Pakhtunkhwa province, allegedly by the TTP, the Tehrik-e-Taliban militants, and also the Baloch ethnic rebels in Balochistan province, hundreds of soldiers have been killed in the past few years. Attacks on big cities have come down in recent years because of various military operations. The last time the incident happened in Karachi was in October 2024, and in that attack, two Chinese nationals were killed. But again, Karachi is a mega metropolis with millions of people. So this has come as a surprise for the authorities because the city has been relatively calm, apart from the regional local level violence. So the fact that the government will be investigating how the suspected militants have managed to get through, because it's also one of the well-defended, protected cities to come into the near the regional headquarters of the paramilitary unit. So it may be of concern to the authorities because it is now moving into the city.
3: I'm Barasan Etirajan. Viktor Orban's policy on LGBT rights was widely considered to be the European Union's most restrictive. Last year, Hungary's then Prime Minister banned Budapest's Pride March, but thousands of people still came out. This year, following Orban's fall from power, Pride supporters in the capital braved high temperatures to march through the capital with a sense of change.
21: People are much more optimistic right now. Like, probably it's because of the political change, but everyone is just so much more uplifted at the moment.
22: So Orban is out of power. So actually what we can feel personally that the government's more or less behind us. So we feel much more support than the last 16 years.
3: Although the new Prime Minister, Peter Modul, authorised this year's march, the Orban government's pride laws remain on the statute book. Dr. Aaron Demeter from Amnesty International Hungary joined Saturday's march.
0: I think probably for most, this is the first time in 16 years where people are feeling that they are here for something and not against Orbán and his unlawful and arbitrary decisions and policies. So I think a lot of people see this year's Budapest Pride as something which is more about the celebration rather than the protest. This year, the police decided to acknowledge the protest, which means that there is not going to be any fine or no procedures against the organizers or the participants. But I have to say that unfortunately, the law is still very much in place, so the legal context hasn't changed. That's something that the new government will have to rectify as soon as possible. I think they have different priorities at this moment, but I'm relatively hopeful that they will do it soon. At least they said that the pride can go on and no one has to fear any kind of repercussion.
3: Dr. Aaron Demeter from Amnesty International Hungary. The world's chocolate industry earns annual revenues of more than $140 billion, but in recent years production has fallen because of poor harvests of cacao or cocoa beans. But that could change because of new scientific research which has discovered how the plants are pollinated. Apparently, midges, those tiny biting flies similar to mosquitoes, are essential to that process. Gillian Warriker heard more from the study's lead author, Eliza van de Sande, a PhD student at Vrije University in Brussels.
1: Cacao tree is a tropical tree that grows in warm and humid regions around the equator, between the tropics. Originally comes from rainforests from Central and South America, but today actually most of the cocoa is grown in Western Central Africa. And we make chocolate from the seeds from these large fruit that are called cocoa pods. And those seeds, in turn, we call the beans, cocoa beans.
2: And why do these midges matter so much?
1: If you look at cacao trees, these biting midges are the agents that do this movement of pollen from one flower to the other flower. So you don't have, or any other pollinator, the flower won't get fertilized, so you won't get the seeds, you won't get the fruit, and ultimately you don't get chocolate. That's why they're crucial to the production of cocoa.
2: And in discovering that, what was the process? Because I gather it's quite difficult to see inside the plant where the actual pollination process is happening.
1: Indeed, these midges are incredibly small. They're about 1 millimeter in size because the cacao flower itself is also quite small. It's a little flower that's about as large as your fingernail. So obviously the insect that goes in there needs to be small enough. So what we do is actually we walk around early in the morning when these insects are active in the cacao farms. And we just observe which insects are found on the flowers. And we don't just check which insects were present on the flower. We also wrote down what they were exactly doing. Are they just visiting the reproductive parts of the flowers where pollination is actually happening? Or were they just resting on the petals or walking across it? Then we collected them off the flower and immediately put them under a microscope to examine their bodies for the attachment of pollen.
3: Eliza van de Sande. Finally, let's return to the World Cup, but away from the pitch this time, because teams will be doing all they can off it to give themselves the best chance of getting on and winning the tournament. But could a new haircut improve a player's performance? You might have noticed some of them sporting a fresh cut this tournament, including England's Marcus Rashford, who gained attention on social media for his new style. Celebrity hairstylist Jema has been looking after several players' hair. She's been speaking to the BBC's Rick Edwards.
6: They're just like me and normal lads.
23: So how many of these normal lads' hair are you in at the moment?
6: I'm actually moving around different teams, actually. So I was in the Brazilian house as well.
23: Oh, really?
6: And yeah, Rafina, also the USA.
23: Do they always tell you exactly what they want, or can you come in and be like, do you know what, let's try something a bit different
6: here? Yeah, it depends. Like with Rashford, he was very like open. He was like, you know, I'm new to this braiding, you freestyle.
23: Yeah.
6: So, and then with Nonny, he kind of knows what he likes. He has a particular style, but they still let me be creative with it and just do it in my own way.
23: Is that your speciality, braiding?
6: Yeah, braiding and also male grooming as well.
23: Give a nice glow.
6: Exactly. Like I've done Triple H, the wrestler.
23: Oh, wow.
6: Like TED Talk, yeah. So versatile, I can do.
23: How did you carve out this niche where you just do really famous sports people?
6: Do you know what? Honestly, I just perfected my craft, came to America, and I guess it's just word of mouth. And I'm the least sports person, but I ended up, I've like done the NBA championships, I've done the Olympics, I've done Super Bowl. So like I've done all these sporting events, but I know nothing about sports.
23: And you're like, wow.
6: I'm not like starstruck.
23: Kind of on a level.
6: It's nice. They like to have someone as well that's not so starstruck or asking for pictures or asking them questions.
23: For these athletes, footballers we're talking about specifically now, they want to go on the pitch feeling good, and part of that is looking good, isn't
6: it? And I'm an advocate for that. Like, I feel like if you look good, you feel good, and you perform well. And that was one of the things with Marcus Rashford's goal. Like, once he scored, everyone just emphasized on the hair.
23: Yeah.
6: They were like, he came with this new vibe and power and confidence, like, in that particular moment. So I felt chuffed.
23: And you were like,
6: that. I was like,
23: that's me, guys, that's me.
6: So that was an epic moment for me.
3: Celebrity hairstylist Jema speaking to the BBC's Rick Edwards. And if you want more on the World Cup and all of the stories we've been covering today on the programme, you can go to the BBC website. Thanks for listening.
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0: You're listening to the documentary from the BBC World Service, Agony and Ecstasy, a history of the penalty shootout.
1: Football in its purest form, just a ball, a goal, a shooter and a goalkeeper.
0: The penalty shootout continues to be full of drama and anxiety.
2: I remember taking one at the WAFCON. It was very nerve-wracking.
0: So stick with us as we look back at the history of some of the great penalty misses and victories and ask if there could ever be an alternative.
3: BBC News with Pete Ross. 3 days after powerful earthquakes struck Venezuela, there's growing public frustration with the government's response to the disaster. The acting president, Delcy Rodriguez, was booed when she visited a ruined neighbourhood in Caracas. More than 1,400 people have been confirmed dead, but thousands more are still missing. The United States says it launched a wave of strikes on Iran following a drone attack on a Panama-registered oil tanker in the Strait of Hormuz. It said the targets included air defences and drone storage. Shortly afterwards, Iran's Revolutionary Guards said they'd attacked US bases in Kuwait and Bahrain. Nigeria says seven suspected commanders of the Islamist extremist groups Boko Haram and the Islamic State were arrested last week while returning from the Hajj pilgrimage to Saudi Arabia. Years of attacks by the two rival groups have killed thousands of people and displaced millions in northeastern Nigeria. Pakistani police say they fought off a militant attack on the provincial headquarters of a paramilitary unit in Karachi after the main gate was rammed with a car bomb. A little-known Islamist militant group, Jamaat-ul-Ahrar, claimed responsibility. A heatwave, which scientists say is the most severe ever recorded in Europe, is continuing to move eastward across the region, now hitting countries including Poland and Hungary. In France and Britain, temperatures are finally falling, accompanied by heavy thunderstorms. The cabinet chief of the Argentine president, Javier Milei, has resigned following accusations of illicit enrichment. Manuel Adorni denies criminal wrongdoing, but has admitted failing to declare about $500,000 in income. Federal investigators in Argentina are looking into how he paid for luxury family holidays. And the group phase of the World Cup has ended after 72 games spread across the United States, Mexico and Canada. Among the teams to qualify were the Democratic Republic of Congo. BBC News.
0: As you stand on the halfway line with your teammates, the nerves begin to build. It's your turn to make that long, lonely walk, and the voices in your head start to get louder. You put the ball on the spot, take a deep breath, and decide where you're going to kick it. I'm Amanda Dlamini. I was the captain of the South African women's national football team between 2011 and 2013. And now I work as a sports broadcaster. And this summer, two major international football tournaments are taking place. It's the Women's African Cup of Nations in Morocco and the Men's World Cup, the biggest there has ever been, in the USA, Mexico and Canada. And this program is all about the part of the game which used to terrify me. The penalty shootout.
1: The penalty kick is football in its purest form. Just a ball, a goal, a shooter and a goalkeeper.
0: We'll hear from players.
2: I remember taking one at the WAFCON. It was very nerve-wracking. But once it hits the back of the net, the feeling's amazing.
0: And we'll ask why penalties put such psychological pressure on players. And we'll hear from a commentator who saw his team win the World Cup 4 years ago.
4: Of course, I let go of my emotions at the end because after 36 years, Argentina had won the World Cup.
0: From the BBC World Service, this is the documentary, Agony and Ecstasy, a history of the penalty shootout.
1: We see all human life in a penalty shootout. Joy, sadness, heroes, villains, drama, excitement, euphoria, tears.
5: Penalties are very scary. For some weird reason, you see the goalkeeper as a big object and suddenly the goals are small.
2: Penalties are one of the things that we worked on a lot because you can always end up in a penalty shootout.
6: It brings that drama, it brings that thrill. Everyone is on the edge of their seats and that's what makes it special.
7: Took a deep breath and waited for the whistle. And the next thing you know, the stadium erupted.
0: To get us started, let's go back to the basics. A penalty is a free shot at goal from 11 meters, where the goalkeeper attempts to stop the ball from going into the net. A penalty shootout is used to decide the result of tight games in knockout football tournaments. And with that stage of the World Cup in the USA, Mexico and Canada fast approaching, they'll soon be watched by billions of fans around the world. Penalties are only used if both teams are tied after the regular 90 minutes, and then usually an extra time of 30 minutes. Both teams take 5 penalties each. If they're still tied after those 5 penalties, then they carry on. But in sudden death, if you miss, you lose. They're a source of huge anxiety and excitement for players and fans, and they've been the final acts of great football matches throughout history, including the last World Cup final when Argentina were crowned champions of the world for the third time. But how did football settle on this method to decide the winner of tied knockout games?
1: During the 50s and 60s, a lot of knockout tournament competitions, when matches were tied, were decided by lots or a coin toss. And that was seen as unfair, usually by the losing team. So people were looking for solutions to make it a bit fairer.
0: Ben Littleton is a football journalist who wrote the book 12 Yards, The Art and Psychology of the Perfect Penalty. He's our guide through penalty shootout history.
1: Actually, an Israeli official who worked for FIFA was the first person to put the suggestion to a proposal in front of the FIFA board, and that was passed in the early 1970s.
0: That Israeli official was Yosef Dagan, who came up with the idea after watching Israel lose their 1968 Olympic quarterfinal after lots were drawn out of a huge sombrero. Some of the options that have been used in the past include counting corners, or using a golden goal in extra time, where as soon as you score, you win the game. But we're not here to talk about those. We're here to discuss penalties.
1: The first one in England was in 1970 in the Watney Cup semi-final when Manchester United beat Hull City. But then we saw it used more in international tournaments, and the first use, most famously, was in the 1976 final of the European Championships.
0: The final of that tournament, which was contested by West Germany and Czechoslovakia, isn't just significant for hosting the first international penalty shootout either. Because in that shootout, one player would do something remarkable.
1: A Czech midfield playmaker called Antonín Panenka had a penalty to win the tournament. And so he stepped up, and what the Germans didn't know is that he had been practicing a specific penalty for this moment for the last 2 years.
0: Panenka had noticed that goalkeepers didn't stand still when trying to save a penalty. They either dived left or right.
1: So he worked on a technique that involved kicking the ball down the center of the goal, but not with speed or power, but with trickery. So it would be a looping, slow lob down the middle of the goal, and he ran up to the ball at speed, which was key, he thinks, to succeeding in this technique. As he met the ball, he chipped it very slowly down the middle of the goal for probably one of the most iconic and famous penalties of all time, which we all know now took on his name, the Panenka.
0: Many players have tried to copy Panenka over the years, but they weren't all as successful as him. It was never my choice of penalty in a shootout. It looks great when you score, but pretty foolish when you miss. I scored penalties in shootouts, and I also missed them. And so I want to get an insight into how other players prepare for them. So I've gone to find some. We're down in Johannesburg at Bedford View this evening. Took a nice drive, 45 minutes, to come and see JVW. This is where I used to play some of my football. And tonight I'll be chatting to the head coach and a couple of players just on their opinions on penalty shootouts. Our worst nightmare, but also the ecstasy and hype for every individual and fan who's watching.
8: My name is Nomate Mantsibande. I'm a defender at JVW Football Club.
0: Noma, you quickly earned yourself the ability of being one of the most trusted penalty takers. Why and how?
8: The more confident you are, the more composed you'll be.

0: see the goalkeeper as a big object in these small goals. Suddenly the goals are small. But the run-up is very slow because I'm calculating. If I feel that the goalkeeper is more on the one side, then I try to go the opposite side and make sure that I just take a shot on that side. And most of the time it goes in.
1: I also spoke to one of my favorite players in South African football, international midfielder Gabriela Mudli-Salgado.
2: I don't think anyone enjoys a penalty, but when the moment comes, you need someone that's going to rise up to the challenge and be brave to take on the penalty. As we all know, it's 50-50. Anything can happen. But preparing is practicing after trainings, before trainings, so that game situations become more relaxed. I remember taking one at the WAFCON, very nerve-wracking. But once it hits the back of the net, the feeling's amazing. So it's just keeping that moment, knowing when you take your next one, go back into that space, blocking out the noise. And just you and that goalkeeper, anything can happen.
1: The idea that penalties are a lottery, or that anything can happen, is a theory that has been around since shootouts began. Ben Littleton says it was a mindset that cost the England men's national side time and time again.
3: And I think about the England coaches who spoke after England lost 7 out of their first 8 penalty shootouts. And they all said pretty much the same thing. There's nothing we can do about it. We're just a bit unlucky. And that changed when Gareth Southgate became England coach. And the reason that changed is because Southgate himself had gone through what it feels like to not only be on the losing side of a shootout, which he was in 1996, but also to miss the decisive penalty. So then when Southgate prepared England for the 2018 World Cup and they had a shootout against Colombia, they won it. And it was the first time they'd won a World Cup shootout. And the reason they won it was because the England team stopped saying this is a lottery even before the game. Gareth Southgate said, we've practiced penalties. We know what to expect. We're prepared for this.
1: But even with practice, the experience is still nerve-wracking. The first World Cup penalty shootout showed the world the impact they could have on players.
3: It was in the 1982 World Cup semi-final between France and West Germany. And this was a shootout that was watched by millions of people all over the world. And it was in colour, so we could see it all in its full glory. And that really ended the debate about whether penalty shootouts were a good idea. We saw a German player, Uli Stielike, step up, strong defensive player, step up and take a penalty, and his penalty was saved. And the response from the player to that penalty save was really curious, interesting, and very different. Because as soon as his penalty was saved, he fell to the ground and curled up in a ball. And what we saw from that moment was that the power of the penalty is enormous. It can reduce an elite athlete playing in a World Cup semi-final to a childlike, infantile state.
1: But why does it cause so much pressure on players? We professionals being asked to do something most of us practice every day. Before you take a penalty in a shootout, you stand on the halfway line with your teammates, often arm in arm. When it is your turn, you have to make that long walk to the penalty area to take your shot. For me, this is when the voices get louder and louder in my head. That 30 or so meters to the penalty area felt much longer. Dr. Adrian Sabadic is a Hungarian sports psychologist and works with the English women's Super League club West Ham United.
4: So there are a number of reasons why penalty shootouts create stress and anxiety for players.
1: She began working in women's football whilst researching how to improve team resilience. So she seems like the perfect person to ask why it affects me and so many other players.
4: I think first, it's an extremely high pressure situation, often with millions of people watching and judging a single action. So if a player has lower confidence in their ability and or sees the penalties as more of a lottery than a skill, that uncertainty tends to increase anxiety.
1: There's that word lottery again.
4: Now that anxiety can show up in behaviours like rushing, almost wanting to get the moment over with. And interestingly, research

0: reports that players who take less than a second after the whistle score at around 60%, whereas those who take a bit more time increase that to roughly 80%. Anxiety can also affect attention, because under pressure, players are more likely to become distracted by the goalkeeper, who might be moving and trying to disrupt them, which we see on TV all the time. And when attention shifts like that, players are actually more likely to kick towards where they're looking. So if the goalkeeper has their attention, players are much more likely to kick the ball and hit the goalkeeper, ultimately resulting in the goal being saved.
1: I wish I really had this kind of insight growing up as a young girl, but we never really had much of practice where set pieces are concerned or penalties. So when you walk up to a penalty, the coach would just say, "I trust you, you got this." But there was never really mental preparation or how it is to develop that skill.
0: Any team or any player that will prepare for the penalty shootout will have an advantage over a team or just a player that doesn't train for them directly. So it does start with training for it physically and mentally as well. And mentally could be done by developing a pre-performance routine. They can be really powerful in supporting the athletes to feel under control.
1: Whilst the penalty shootout might not be a lottery, it can be a leveler. The likes of Argentina's Lionel Messi, Portugal's Cristiano Ronaldo, and USA's Carly Lloyd have all missed in shootouts. One story of a world-class player missing a penalty at a crucial moment takes us to one of the host nations at this year's World Cup. In the 1990s, the men's and women's tournaments were held in the United States. During those competitions, two photos were taken at the Rose Bowl Stadium in Pasadena, California. Both were taken after the fifth player took a penalty in a shootout. They sum up the agony and the ecstasy. Ben Littleton again.
2: Baggio, I would say, is the most infamous penalty in World Cup history for a few reasons. One is because he was the best player in the world at the time, and he had dragged Italy almost single-handedly into the final. And Baggio had the penalty that he needed to score for Italy to avoid defeat. So what did Baggio do? Well, Baggio, by the way, whose penalty record was really, really good before this moment. He'd scored loads of penalties for Italy before, and he'd scored big penalties. But on this occasion, and still to this day, he doesn't know how it happened, he blasted the penalty over the crossbar. And one of the most iconic images in all of football is of him standing on the penalty spot with his hands on his hips, looking down at the spot as the ball sails over the crossbar, and the Brazilian goalkeeper Claudio Taffarel on his knees with his hands raised in relief and euphoria.
1: 5 years later, the Women's World Cup final took place when the USA faced China. It was almost a mirror image of the men's final in 1994. A tepid 0-0 draw played in hot weather in front of more than 90,000 fans. Brandi Chastain, the US defender, went to take the last penalty, knowing if she scored, then her team would win the World Cup.
3: The head coach, Tony DiCicco, came over and he said, "Okay." He put his hand on my shoulder, and I'll never forget that. And he said, "You're going to take a penalty kick." And I said, "Yep, I got it." And he said, "Well, you're going to take it left-footed." And then he literally sped off. I'd never taken a penalty with my left foot in a game before, never in a match, and certainly not a World Cup final, and certainly not in front of 90,000 people. Took a deep breath and waited for the whistle. And as per Tony told me, I took it with my left foot, and the next thing you know, the stadium erupted.
1: Brandi whips off her jersey, falls to her knees, arms raised in triumph, her mouth open, screaming in delight as her teammates sprint towards her. Two penalties, 5 years apart, with two completely contrasting reactions, the agony versus the ecstasy. Brandi's coach had given her that last-minute advice on how to take a spot kick. So how much of a role do the coaches have?
4: My name's Alexia Kassar, the current head coach of the JVW first team. It's a make or break. I think there's so much pressure that lies within one player, maybe two, goalkeeper and the person taking the penalty. But yeah, it's a game decider. So I think it's something that obviously triggers players. And if they don't have resilience, it impacts them mentally for a long time after.
1: Alexia knows all about losing finals on penalties. It's something that has happened to her twice with JVW.
4: We lost it on one penalty, and it was actually one of our most experienced players. It got saved, and it's heartbreaking because it's that final straw. You know, you've got one hand on the trophy and it gets snatched away from you so quickly. So, I mean, that stands out a lot in my mind, and I think it's something that I'll always make sure to practice going into tournaments to know, to be able to trust my players. When they need to step up, they'll step up.
1: With the Men's World Cup ongoing and the Women's Africa Cup of Nations later this summer, I bet players are practicing penalties as we speak. Dr. Adrian Sabadic believes that although the shootout is down to individuals, mentally, teammates can be a big help.
0: Nowadays, you see some players have penalty protectors, so actually you may not walk to the line alone, or you have the goalkeeper or someone else that you trust pass the ball to you. All of those things can ease the anxiety. Research shows that when teams celebrate successful penalties, it not only boosts their own players, but can also increase pressure on the opposition. So it's so important for the team to draw upon each other's emotional states and take notice of these emotional cues.
1: In the final of the Men's World Cup in 2022, there was a great show of mental togetherness and resilience. The match is considered one of the best finals of all time and saw Lionel Messi's Argentina crowned champions. After 90 minutes, Argentina and France were tied at 2 goals each after a stunning comeback from the French in the second half. After 30 minutes of extra time, it was 3-3. And so it was penalties that would decide who would become world champions.
5: It was definitely a roller coaster of emotions.
1: That's Andres Cantor, the lead commentator for Telemundo, the Spanish-speaking network in the US. You might know him from his viral clips doing this. Every time a goal is scored. He's Argentinian, so he was even more invested in the final than usual, and social media clips of him breaking down in tears, calling Argentina's winning penalty, were seen around the world.
5: Going to penalty shootout, regardless whether it's a World Cup final, a Champions League final, a semi-final, whatever, it takes a lot of mental strength on the player's side to keep the composure, not get nervous at the circumstance. I couldn't think that Argentina had any better chance than France, because if you ask me, and this is just my personal opinion, I probably thought that the Argentinian players were beaten because they outplayed France for 77 minutes, and here we are after going up 3-2 in the overtime and having been tied 3-3 and the goalkeeper saving what he saved in the next to last play of the match.
1: Imagine feeling the anxiety of watching your country go into a penalty shootout to win the World Cup. But at the same time, you have to commentate on it for millions of people.
5: Every time I get to call an Argentinian game is probably the toughest assignment that I have. I am broadcasting in Spanish to 26 different nationalities that speak the same language. I'm not necessarily are all Argentinians or want Argentina to win. So I have to do double the effort and be extra careful with every word that comes out of my mouth. And the compliments were that I was very even-sided and that, of course, I let go of my emotions at the end because after 36 years, Argentina had won the World Cup. But that was the biggest compliment that I received other than all the accolades because of the viral video.
1: The Argentinian goalkeeper, Emi Martinez, was crucial to his side's victory. He saved one penalty, and his distraction antics are credited with causing France to miss another. Remember what Dr. Adrian told us earlier? When the goalkeeper tries to disrupt the shooter, it can have a big impact. And of course, Ben Littleton enjoyed that final as well.
2: The shootout is a chance for a goalkeeper to have main character energy, which Martinez undoubtedly has, and to be able to, as he put it, create chaos among the opponents. So before France took their second penalty, he went up to the penalty spot and started talking to Kingsley Coman, who was taking the penalty. He was delaying the kick to put pressure on Coman. He was asking the referee to check that the ball was on the spot. And then he saved the penalty and did this elaborate dance that got everyone going.
1: 4 years on, a goalkeeper who'll be wanting to show his main character energy at this year's World Cup is South Africa's number one, Bronwyn Williams. In the quarterfinals of the Africa Cup of Nations in 2024, he saved 4 out of 5 penalties against Cape Verde.
6: After that, there was so much talk about me and so many doors open for me, because that was my moment to shine. And as goalkeepers, they like to isolate us from the players. But for me, that was a moment to stand out, and you try and put all the pressure on the kicker. Because I think it's more for him to miss. You try and put all the pressure on him. You try and get in his head. You just try and make it so uncomfortable for him. Because, I mean, the goal is so big and they should score. But you just try and, you know, just give yourself that extra 10% that you can save it. And a lot of keepers are doing extremely well now. Of course, I think the analysis, it helps so much.
1: We've heard about the drama, the pressure, the agony and the ecstasy of the penalty shootout. But is it the best way to settle tight games of knockout football? In 2012, the then FIFA president Sepp Blatter said he wanted an alternative to what he called the tragedy of penalty shootouts. It was an announcement that ultimately led to nothing. So what could be the alternative? Counting corners, maybe? Should it be next goal wins in a never-ending extra time? Or should we even consider adapting the penalty to add a defender to make it harder to score? I wonder what our guests think.
7: On FIFA, always we like golden goal. That'll be sick. And it's just, let's get on with the game. We want the winner. And I feel like in that few minutes, we put everything in. Because whoever scores wins. So you're either attacking wholeheartedly or you're defending, you're on the back foot. I think it would be really interesting. It'll spice the game up a bit.
6: We all love penalty shootouts and the drama that it brings. If I could change anything, it would probably be the extra time. You don't want to play another 30 minutes.
5: It's the eternal dilemma, isn't it? I don't have any other solution, honestly. I don't know what would be fair, what wouldn't be fair.
2: You're basically asking a penalty specialist and penalty coach if there's something better than penalties. So clearly, I would say there isn't. The penalty kick is football in its purest form. Just a ball, a goal, a shooter, and a goalkeeper. So what could be more dramatic than that?
1: So no clear consensus there. Whilst it was something I personally hated as a player, it does deliver drama and excitement. And there is an argument that the shootout is something that even non-football fans love. As the knockout phase of this year's World Cup draws closer, there will be fans around the world watching through their fingers as brave players step up to play their part in the dreaded penalty shootout. What is certain is that half of them will be in agony and half will be in ecstasy. I'm Amanda Dlamini, and you've been listening to the documentary from the BBC World Service. It was produced by Tim O'Callaghan, and the technical producer was Cameron Ward.
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9: Ohio property taxes generate billions of dollars in revenue, funding public schools, parks, and programs. 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I'm Stephanie Haney. 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
11: BBC World Service, it's 5 hours GMT. Welcome to Weekend with Julian Warwicker. Coming up, rescue teams in Venezuela are in a race against time to save earthquake victims.
12: They say there are people who are still alive, but it seems there's not enough machinery and equipment to clear all this rubble.
11: The group stage of the World Cup has ended with the Democratic Republic of Congo among the last teams to qualify for the knockout phase. The journey of an Afghan cricketer from the exiled women's refugee team.
13: Since I grabbed the bat, I could never let it down. It's been always a game that gives me so much happiness. And cricket is our voice. Through that, we send our message that every person deserves to have the opportunity.
11: And a parade in Rome to celebrate 80 years of the iconic motorbike, the Vespa. That's all here on Weekend after the World News.
14: BBC News with Chris Barrow. 3 days after powerful earthquakes struck Venezuela, there's growing public frustration with the government's response to the disaster. The acting president, Delcy Rodriguez, was booed when she visited a ruined neighbourhood in Caracas. Will Grant is in the city of La Guaira, one of the worst affected areas.
15: Families are still waiting for news by the rubble of flattened buildings where they believe their relatives were when the earthquake struck. But they are fast losing any remaining hope of seeing them alive. At most sites, the work has begun to turn to retrieving bodies rather than finding any survivors. Every few metres, there is a collapsed apartment block, home or business, including a shopping mall in which workers were trapped inside.
14: More than 1,400 people have been confirmed dead, but thousands more are still missing. International rescue teams have joined local efforts to find survivors in collapsed buildings. Andreas Speight from Doctors Without Borders says hospitals in the region are overwhelmed.
16: These people are doing the best they can. We can support them, but it's just the massive number of people who are in need there is what is overwhelming any medical structure. You can just do what you can and try to let survive as much people as you want. But it is very difficult to coordinate and to have an overview because there's a massive influx of wounded people.
14: The United States says it's launched a wave of strikes on Iran following a drone attack on a Panama-flagged oil tanker in the Strait of Hormuz. The Iranian said any further aggression would be met with a crushing response. President Trump said the Islamic Republic might no longer exist if it continued to violate the ceasefire. Our reporter Barry Caffrey is covering the story.
17: US Central Command said it hit multiple targets across Iran in direct response to what it called continued aggression against commercial shipping. And in retaliation, Iran's Islamic Revolutionary Guard Corps said it launched missiles and drones at US infrastructure in both Bahrain and Kuwait.
14: The cabinet chief of the Argentine president, Javier Milei, has resigned following accusations of illicit enrichment. Manuel Adorni denies criminal wrongdoing, but has admitted failing to declare about $500,000 in income. He claims the funds came from an unexpected inheritance and a cryptocurrency investment. The scandal has dented the popularity of President Milei. A heatwave, which scientists say is the most severe ever recorded in Europe, is continuing to sweep the region as it moves eastward. The extreme heat is now hitting countries like the Czech Republic, Poland and Hungary, which faced record temperatures. In Germany, a major motorway was closed after the heat caused the asphalt to split. World news from the BBC. Serbian President Aleksandar Vučić has announced that he'll resign within weeks and call early elections after 18 months of anti-government protests. The student-led demonstrations were sparked by a railway station roof collapse in Novi Sad that killed 16 people. Protesters blame the disaster on systemic state corruption and structural mismanagement. 5 people were injured when a car was driven into shoppers on a busy street in London. 3 were taken to hospital after the incident in Ealing, in the west of the British capital. Footage showed bystanders trying to stop the car as it sped away. The Somali-born driver was stopped a short time later. He's been arrested on suspicion of attempted murder and dangerous driving. Tens of thousands of people braved the heat to attend Hungary's first Pride march since Viktor Orban lost power. The right-wing former Prime Minister banned the event in Budapest last year. His policies on LGBT rights were widely considered as the European Union's most restrictive. This year, large crowds danced through the capital, despite temperatures reaching at least 38 degrees Celsius. The group phase of the World Cup has come to an end after 72 games spread across the United States, Mexico and Canada. Among the last teams to qualify were the Democratic Republic of Congo, who came from behind to beat Uzbekistan 3-1. The victory sparked jubilant scenes in Kinshasa. In the knockout phase, they'll face England, who beat Panama 2-0 to come to the top of their group. The goals came from Jude Bellingham and England's captain Harry Kane, who has now scored 11 goals in World Cups. Kane says he's proud of the achievement.
18: As always, hard to take in. I just want to enjoy this moment with the team and enjoy being top of the table. It's never take these moments for granted. But for me personally, yeah, another good milestone to hit and hopefully not the last one this tournament.
14: And that's the latest world news from the BBC.
11: It's 6 minutes past five GMT. Welcome to Weekend from the BBC World Service with me, Julian Morica. As Venezuela enters the fourth day since the two earthquakes that have devastated the country, a crucial window of opportunity to find survivors is closing. Humanitarian aid agencies say the first 72 hours after a disaster of this kind are key to rescuing people alive. More than 1,400 people are now known to have died, but the true figure is thought to be much higher. Tens of thousands are still missing, and first responders warn that with every hour that passes, survivability reduces.
19: We are here in Chacao, Miranda State, working non-stop since last night, and have recovered the body of a woman with her dog in her arms. The dog came out alive, but the woman unfortunately died.
12: They say there are people who are still alive, but it seems there's not enough machinery and equipment to clear all this rubble. I ask, please, to send people who are capable of helping us and that they don't stop searching, because we still hope our loved ones come out alive.
11: Well, the coastal state of La Guaira was one of the areas hardest hit, and there's been growing frustration at the pace of the government response there. Families and volunteers have spent days pulling survivors and bodies from the rubble as they wait for specialist equipment to arrive. I've been speaking to Victor Amaya, a reporter in Caracas, and I began by asking him to give us the latest on Venezuela's international airport, badly impacted by the quakes, but a key entering point for international aid.
20: Well, the main international airport is closed down since the last Wednesday when the earthquake hit. Inside the airport, the structures are very well compromised. All the structures were mostly destroyed in the terminal area. One of the runways affected as well, but today it was put again in order to be, to work, to land the planes on that main runway that is being used mainly by rescue teams. The U.S. forces are stationed in that airport, in the international airport, and they are being using this runway. And also today, another two planes landed there with humanitarian help for the people in Venezuela.
11: And that's crucial, isn't it, in terms of the scale of what can be brought in?
20: Yes, because the capabilities of the Venezuelan government, the Venezuelan state, has been overwhelmingly superated. There is no chance, there is no resources. So the help being brought in by other countries is the one that is making the differences in the rescue, rescuing people. And we're still, well, today the main window of rescuing people closed down. The 72 hours that experts usually say is the window to rescue the most amount of people living. But with those international teams working and with their equipment, we have today more stories than all the other days behind us with people being rescued alive. And that's a good thing.
11: That is very heartening. I mean, as you say, with the airport in the situation it now is, it means bigger planes can land, doesn't it? And they might carry, I mean, I've read about mobile hospitals, for example. They can arrive now because the planes are big enough to carry them.
20: Yes, the runway is not fully repaired, and it's not going to be open for commercial use anytime soon. But at least some of the military planes that are coming, you know, that one assumes that military planes are a little bit tougher than commercial airplanes, are landing there. C-17s from the U.S., two planes coming from Turkey are going to land there as well, bringing all that equipment. People from other countries are landing in a military base outside of Caracas in Maracay and in the international airport of Valencia, 2 hours away from the capital. So there is a network of runways being used to welcome all that help that is coming from abroad.
3: And what's the public's view of the way the government has responded to this so far?
20: The people is very aware that the government has no capability, not enough capability to attend the crisis. And that has been going on from the first moment. There is not enough equipment. There is a lot of debt in that regard. People are screaming for help in the disaster area, saying we need formal support, we need formal help from the authorities, and nobody is coming here. And even the paralyzed state and the paralyzed government, you can see it even with their communications. Today, most of the stories about people being rescued has been from the communication teams of the embassies of other countries, from the President Nayib Bukele from El Salvador in Twitter or X. These other countries communicating and publishing what are they doing in the disaster area. And the Venezuelan government, even though the firefighters are working, civil protection are working, you have people in uniform from Venezuela doing the work, but not even that is being shown by the government in their information policies. It's like a paralyzed state at this moment, and people are reacting to that. Yesterday, Delcy Rodriguez visited one of the places that were affected by some buildings coming down, and people started booing her.
3: Victor Amaya, a reporter in Caracas. The final matches of the World Cup group stages have been taking place over the last few hours, and they've had their fair share of drama. The lineup for the last 32 and the start of the knockout stage of the tournament is now confirmed. Earlier, I spoke to the BBC's Joe Linsky, who's been following the action.
21: Well, we actually got an extraordinary conclusion in a match we might not have expected, really, because Austria and Algeria drew 3-3, and actually that is a result that suits both teams, but doesn't really tell the story of what happened in stoppage time. It was 2-2 between these sides in the 93rd minute. It was drifting towards a very slow conclusion. If you remember that match in Gijon all those years ago, where a draw suited both teams and they knocked the ball around and passed it and slowed the game down. It was looking like that, but then suddenly Algeria scored, and that was a goal that knocked Austria out. Their fans were bereft in the stands. That was in the 94th minute. Algeria 3-2 up, but there was still time for another twist. Austria going back up the other end and equalising again. 3-3 it finished, and now that did revert to the score that then suited both teams. There was a big cheer from every supporter, I think, in the ground at full time. Algeria through as one of the best third place sides. Austria in second in that group will go on to face Spain in the knockouts next. It does, though, eliminate Iran from the tournament, though. They were one of the best third place sides, but the nation, of course, who is at war with the co-host, the USA, are knocked out now of the tournament. In terms of other results, Argentina beating Jordan 3-1, and that saw yet another record for Lionel Messi. He came off the bench to score Argentina's third goal, and remarkably, he has now scored in 7 World Cup matches in a row. That's 3 in the group stage here, and all of the knockout rounds at the last tournament in Qatar 4 years ago. 6 goals in this World Cup also put him 2 clear in the Golden Boot race.
3: So when we look ahead, as we can now, with certainty, to who's playing who in the final 32, what particularly whets your appetite?
21: There's actually a lot that whets my appetite in this, and that might be surprising because 32 teams have gone through to the knockouts. We might have expected it to be watered down slightly. Of course, 32 is the number that we've had at World Cups from the start in many tournaments. The one I really like is Netherlands against Morocco, but unfortunately for me, it kicks off at 2 o'clock in the morning on Tuesday here. in the UK. There's Brazil against Japan also on Monday. There's Ivory Coast against Norway. England are going to play DR Congo. Now, DR Congo secured their spot in the knockouts with their first ever World Cup win in the last few hours. They beat Uzbekistan by 3-1. And remember, DR Congo have waited 52 years to return to the World Cup since they were last here as Zaire in 1974. We've also got Portugal against Croatia. And then on Friday, it concludes with Argentina against Cape Verde. That extraordinary story, the tiny nation of around 500,000 people taking on the defending world champions. That is another one to really look forward to.
3: Joe Linsky with the latest on the World Cup in North America. You're with Weekend from the BBC World Service. The Taliban have remained Afghanistan's de facto authority following the collapse of the former government in August 2021. And since then, they've intensified their systematic widespread attacks on women's and girls' rights. The Taliban has also banned women from sport. Many of the players of the Afghanistan women's cricket team fled their country in 2021 and rebuilt their lives in Australia. And like many professional sides, they conduct tours, and right now they're here in the UK. They're attending meetings, receiving training, watching the final of the Women's T20 World Cup, and they're playing at Fenner's in Cambridge tomorrow. Firuza Amiri is an Afghan international cricketer who became one of the most prominent voices of the country's exiled women's refugee cricket team. So how did she start in the sport?
0: I started my cricketing journey when I was 13 years old from school, same as many other kids that started their cricketing journey. I was not really interested in playing cricket. I have got very influenced by my older sister. She's playing right now as well, and she's with me in the tour. So I started playing cricket after her. Since I grabbed the bat, I could never let it down. It's been always a game that gives me so much happiness, and I love to be in the field and around the people who are very same-minded as me, and we love the sport to play, and cricket is the great game in the world, I think.
3: And when you started, it was okay for girls to play cricket in Afghanistan?
0: It was not. If you know, 2014, Afghanistan women's national team has been formed formally, but due to the challenges in Afghanistan, it got stopped in there. And then back in 2020, when they started again, that was the time I started playing cricket in the schools. So they started running the program for the girls and women in Afghanistan. That's where I started, and it was slowly getting used to that women can play sports. But unfortunately, in 2021, when Taliban took over the country, it stopped there. It was only running for a year where I got my national contract.
3: And what did you and your teammates have to do at that point in 2021?
0: I and my teammates have got forced to flee the country to come to Australia. I was 18 years old at that time that when I left the country. That was the most terrifying journey I've ever been in. We left Afghanistan without having a choice. We stayed in Kabul for 30 months, stayed under the Taliban regime for a month. And finally, we got an Australian visa and we could get out of Afghanistan and safely evacuate to Australia.
3: So tell me about where we are now in terms of where the women's team is for Afghanistan. You're in London at the moment. How far ahead is the team now in getting back to playing international cricket?
0: Well, 5 years ago, we thought we could never play cricket again. We thought it's all over. But since we evacuated to Australia, starting cricket again in the local clubs and start advocating for a team that get the national recognition again, we could finally get the ICC funding in 2025. And the team started playing again officially. And also we had our India tour last year for the Women's World Cup. That was a great experience. And now in London, I think it's a great opportunity now we have, and it's very close, I reckon, till we get the recognition again and play under Afghanistan flag.
3: And that's the point, isn't it? I mean, you've made all the progress you've just described, but still, yeah, you're not able to play in the T20 Women's World Cup, which is going on in England now. What's stopping that?
0: Yeah, as you know, that when Taliban took over Afghanistan and we came to Australia, we were told that you cannot play cricket again under your flag because of the Taliban regime. And honestly, that hasn't been something that players should be punished for, that, right? All we wanted is to play for our country and honestly represent millions of girls who've been stuck in Afghanistan under the Taliban regime now, bound for the basic fundamental right. We just see ourselves as a team responsible to be their voice and get out there and play cricket. And cricket is our voice and our platform. And through that, we send our message that every person in this world deserves to have the opportunity. And we are not playing in the ICC World Cup is absolutely a shame right now. I think our team deserve to be there, but we're really hopeful for the coming ICC tournament we can participate as a national team.
3: Farooza Amiri, Afghan international cricketer. Now, the World Health Organization has recently talked about the importance of creating more aging-friendly societies. But what does this actually look like in practice? It's a question that's been given serious attention in Bergen in Norway, which has finished hosting a two-day event on aging known as the Generation Festival. The presenter of the BBC World Service's People Fixing the World, Mara Anubi, went along and ended up somewhere really quite unexpected.
4: It's 7 a.m. here in Bergen, Norway's second largest city. Now, to my right is a beautiful backdrop, lush green hills, and to my left, a city that's just waking up. People starting to walk about, a few cars. But the reason why I'm here is the building right in front of me. It's an old church, and inside is a rave. Yes, you heard right. It's 7 a.m. and there's a rave happening in here. And not just any kind of rave, a rave for old people.
7: My name is Britt. I'm 76.
4: Wow, you look amazing. So tell me, I'm seeing you wheeling yourself to this party.
7: Yeah.
4: And you're coming to dance?
7: Yes, I just sit down here and I dance with my hands.
22: My name's Amy, I'm from the States. I'm almost 66.
4: So you've come all the way down for this. How did it feel going in there and having a rave at like 7, 8 in the morning?
22: A little crazy, definitely, although I'm a morning person, so that part didn't bother me.
4: And do you think this helps in any way to change the stereotypes that people might have about growing old and aging and what that looks like?
22: 100%, I love that part of it.
23: Anna Halevala works for the National Center for Aging and Health, a government organization in Norway. She's also the founder of this festival, and she spent months planning the two-day event.
24: The idea started when I started working in the municipality with the elderly, and I saw that there is such huge potential to do something together and to really connect research, health, non-profit organizations. Like, we really need to create an initiative where people feel welcome and where they can be together.
23: Norway is generally considered as one of the best places in the world for people to grow older. Almost 20% of the population is made up of residents aged 65 and over, a lot higher than the global average. And many systems are in place to support elderly care as well as social activity.
24: So there are a lot of things that have changed in Norway the last decades. So for one thing, we are more older people and fewer younger people. So that means fewer younger people to work in elderly care and in the services for older people. We have fewer younger people working for the pensions for the older people. But we also, the fact that we have a lot of older people is really a good thing because they are so resourceful. And they also carry this culture of community in a different way than perhaps younger people do.
23: But what else happens at this festival? Well, over the course of 2 days, there are over 30 events that are all free. Anyone can join, and at any age, all you have to do is register. The festival has everything from live concerts, discussion panels, masterclasses, and even a community dinner by a Michelin star chef.
3: Mari Anubi reporting, and if you want the full-length version of the programme, you can hear that next week on the BBC World Service or head to the programme's webpage, People Fixing the World. Now, with its distinctive engine sound, links to youth culture and even La Dolce Vita, the world's most famous scooter, Vespa, celebrates its 80th birthday this weekend. Thousands of aficionados have been parading through the streets of Rome to mark the anniversary. David Marelli is a Vespa expert who's also been collecting them over the years, and on the line from Tuscany, not far from where the factory is based, I asked him how it all began.
25: Vespa was born 1946 in Italy by the company Piaggio.
1: And 1946 was the year after the end of Second World War. Mussolini have just died in April 45. The Vespa is a motorcycle, so was born 98cc, two-stroke single cylinder. The project is mainly by two persons. One is Enrico Piaggio, so was the owner of Piaggio, that was at the moment a big airplane manufacturer that was providing planes for the Italian army. And the designer was an airplane engineer called Corrado d'Ascagno, Corradino, so Little Corrado d'Ascagno. Both of them, they were not in the motorcycle business. And the idea of Enrico Piaggio was to have a vehicle that was able to move people easily, a very popular and cheap vehicle for the families to start the country after the tragedy of the 5 years of war.
3: Was it immediately successful? I mean, did people start to buy it in large numbers quite quickly?
1: It was not. So it takes a while to keep people able to buy economically first, and then to get used to this new object that was not a car and not a motorcycle, but something in between. The Vespa became very popular and started to sell hard after 1952-53.
3: I suppose to a lot of people around the world who think of a Vespa, they think of the style of it and they think of the sound it makes. That's quite distinctive, isn't it?
1: This is very true. So this is the sound of the little two-stroke, but a very civil, educated engine that sounds like a wasp, like a nice insect, very clean. So the Vespa is a very friendly vehicle, not aggressive, friendly with all the ladies and the priest. The point is that the engine is not as motorcycle. You have a hot engine, oily engine in between your legs, while in the Vespa is like a chair. You don't have anything. It's good to be ridden by people wearing skirt. The engine is by your seat on the right side.
3: What about changes over the years? I mean, how different is the Vespa of today from the Vespa of, say, 20 or 30 years ago? How much has it changed?
1: Oh, it changed a lot, but does not change much. The very typical technical point of the Vespa is that it's made with a frame made by a steel slab. So there's no tubes. It's made like a car. And the modern Vespa are still made like that. And then the big changes were the gears. So now the Vespa is automatic. There's no Vespa with manual gears, so you don't change speeds.
3: It's made all over the world now, of course, but it's still very Italian, isn't it? I mean, it might emerge from factories in Vietnam or India, but it still says Italy to people.
1: Yeah, good point. The Vespa was, in the years, was made worldwide, including Germany by Hoffmann, including Spain, England, and the US, and made in Russia. More solid Vespa made in Russia.
3: Okay.
1: I would say Vespa is a piece of design that is out really of the automotive industry, is really loved by several kind of people, and always brings you to Italy. I can tell you it's more popular than Ferrari.
3: And that's saying something. Vespa expert Davide Morelli, who's been collecting them for many, many years, and celebrations in Rome this weekend for the famous scooter's 80th birthday. You're with Weekend from the BBC World Service. In a moment, I'll introduce you to my two guests who are with me for the rest of the programme. Before that, the latest international news headlines.

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0: 5:30 GMT, this is Weekend from the BBC World Service. Still to come, a new political party in Israel, evenly split between Jewish and Arab Israelis. What impact can it have in October's election? The heat wave moves east in Europe and continues to break records. And Mel Brooks celebrates his 100th birthday. That's here on Weekend with me, Julian Warwicker, after the latest world news.
1: BBC News with Chris Barrow. An 11-year-old boy has been pulled alive from the rubble more than 3 days after two powerful earthquakes struck Venezuela. The acting president, Delcy Rodriguez, celebrated the rescue, and saying every life was a source of hope. International rescue teams are working long hours, but much of the work is still being done by local residents. The United States says it's launched a wave of strikes on Iran following a drone attack on a Panama-registered oil tanker in the Strait of Hormuz. Shortly afterwards, Iran's Revolutionary Guards said they'd attacked US bases in Kuwait and Bahrain. A heat wave, which scientists say is the most severe ever recorded in Europe, is continuing to move eastward across the region, hitting countries like Poland and Hungary. In France and Britain, temperatures are finally falling, accompanied by heavy thunderstorms. The Serbian president, Aleksandar Vučić, has announced that he'll resign within weeks and call early elections, following 18 months of anti-government protests. The student-led demonstrations were sparked by a railway station roof collapse in Novi Sad that killed 16 people. Protesters blame the disaster on state corruption. Pakistani police say they fought off a militant attack on the provincial headquarters of a paramilitary unit in Karachi after the main gate was rammed with a car bomb. A little-known Islamist militant group, Jamaat-ut-Arar, claimed responsibility. The cabinet chief of the Argentine president, Javier Milei, has resigned following accusations of illicit enrichment. Manuel Adorni denies criminal wrongdoing. Federal investigators in Argentina are looking into how he paid for luxury family holidays. The group phase of the World Cup has come to an end after 72 games spread across the United States, Mexico and Canada. Among the latest teams to qualify were the Democratic Republic of Congo, who came from behind to beat Uzbekistan 3-1. BBC News.
0: You're listening to the BBC World Service. I'm Julian Warwicker with Weekend, and I have two guests with me for the rest of the programme to offer their perspectives on the news and the talking points of the day. Julian Borger is here, The Guardian's senior international correspondent based in London, previously a correspondent in the United States, the Middle East, Eastern Europe and the Balkans, and the author of two books. And Noga Tarnopolsky is with us, Jerusalem-based commentator and correspondent for various international publications, focusing on the Israeli-Palestinian conflict and American diplomacy in the Middle East. Welcome to both of you. Good morning.
2: Good to be here.
3: Good morning.
0: A word of introduction from you both. Julian, your route into journalism, was it something you always wanted from a young age?
2: I started off as an economist in Africa. I worked as an economist for 2 years in Lesotho and realized that the journalists that I came across seemed to be having a much more fun time. And after that 2 years of sitting in an office, I gave it in and started freelancing in Africa through the BBC African Service.
0: And the various places around the world where you have been posted, what stands out for you as you look back? Were they places of choice or places of decision from above in terms of where you went and where you served?
2: Mostly it was decisions of from above, which, yes, I wonder about whether I should have done it the other way around, chosen the corner of the world that most fascinated me and somehow make it work. But in the end, I went with the flow.
0: And I mentioned the Middle East, Eastern Europe, the Balkans in particular is a place that you've spent a lot of time.
2: Yes, and went back recently to Sarajevo, which was an interesting experience to go back.
0: We'll talk more about that a little bit later on in the programme. Noga, same question to you, really, in terms of the initial appetite. What drew you into journalism in the first place?
3: Well, I grew up in an international school where we always felt, I think, much closer to world events than other children our age, because so many of the parents worked at the UN or in different international organizations. And I think I got hooked on the news really as early as the second or the third grade. And so I always had a passion for the news. And then I took the road not chosen by Julian Borger, and I came to Jerusalem shortly after university, and I made it work somehow from here.
0: Which is clearly a part of the world where there is no shortage of news. But I know you also managed to write about other matters, including food and wine, I think, don't you?
3: Well, so those are other passions, no less important in my life, but harder to find ongoing work covering them. There, you know, every newspaper or every outlet really used to have a wine columnist, like the New York Times still does. And so for a brief period, I got to hold some of those jobs.
0: Well, now you've said it again. The phone might ring. Who knows? more to come throughout the programme from Julian and Noga. We're going to start, actually, in Israel, because as Israel, the United States and Iran enter the fifth round of their negotiations on the ongoing conflict in the Middle East, attention is increasingly turning to the domestic political landscape in Israel, where elections in October will place renewed focus on the public support and electoral prospects of the Prime Minister Benjamin Netanyahu. This year, a new party has emerged called A Place for Us All. It's evenly split between Arab and Jewish Israelis and is led by Ruler Daoud and Alon Lee Green, who also co-founded the grassroots movement Standing Together, which promoted peace and an end to occupation. Well, I spoke to Ruler Daoud and also to Yonatan Zaygin, one of the candidates of the party.
4: It is important, significant, and much needed, especially after October the 7th, and especially that we know and we see that all parties, the right parties and what is called, you know, left center, nobody is speaking an alternative of the day after. Nobody is bringing a good plan to the people living in here that will ensure us to not live in more wars, not to live in a government that wants to, again, occupy and transfer the demand for peace for people living in Israel-Palestine is something that is very much needed. Politics is, at the end of the day, what you can bring to people and what you can convince people. When you look at the Israeli society right now, and when you ask one of the most things that is needed, they will tell you they want secure, peaceful days.
0: Yonatan, how do you see the role that this party could play?
5: For me, this party is the first time that a political movement speaks holistically about all the issues that bother people here. It's ending the occupation and solving the Israeli-Palestinian conflict, and also equality in Israel between Jews and Arabs, and also egalitarian approach to economy in general. Also gender equality that is completely missing from our political sphere.
0: In your case, Yonatan, how much are you driven to play an active part in this by what happened to your mother? People might remember the name Vivian Silver, well-known peace activist who was killed by Hamas on October the 7th, 2023. How much is what happened to her making you take the steps you are now?
5: October 7th and the loss of my mother, it didn't change my views at all, but it completely changed the way I lead my life. So if you would have told me before October 7th, be a member of a Knesset or run for parliament, I would think that you might be crazy, but it's not because I didn't believe in the same value or have the same convictions. I didn't feel the motivation to be a part of systemic change myself. But after October 7th, I had a really deep sense of responsibility to become engaged and to contribute whatever I can to change.
0: Ruler, to the actual reality of what you're trying to do politically here,
4: yes.
0: You made particular reference to the left and the centre-left in Israeli politics. Yes. And there are those commentators, aren't there? I mean, I was reading a piece out of Haaretz, the newspaper which tends to be supportive of that side of Israeli politics, saying that this is the last thing that parties of the left need because you will divide the votes. How do you respond to that?
4: Well, I certainly do not agree on what has been written lately, because when you see politics in Israel and when you look at the field in Israel, you see two different things. Well, I come from grassroots working. I come from organizing people and mobilizing people on different various issues. And the last 3 years, it made it very much clear that we need a bigger change. Yes, it is true that the main purpose, one of the most high purposes that we have for the next elections, is to send Bibi, Ben-Gvir and Smotrich home, and for them not to be in politics, in the political life that, you know, affects the lives of people at the end of the day. But it is not just the only case. Right now we have a very right-wing fascist government, and we have right-wing ideas that is controlling many

0: For the last 3 years, in demanding an end to the war, bringing back the hostages alive, ending the war in Gaza and the starvation, people who came from the ground understood that the joint work that we did as both Arabs and Jews had a great remark on the struggle itself and the success that it had. And that kind of a partnership, it is not found right now in the Israeli Knesset, and it's not found in the center-left. When you look at the left we have today, center left, you have Jewish parties who have one Arab candidate, and you have Arab parties who have one Jewish candidate. This is not real Jewish Arab partnership, and it is a must to have in the next Knesset in order to be able not to just throw Bibi back home, but also to weaken the right wing and to start building a new politics of equality inside of Israel.
1: Jonathan, another reservation comes from those who say, yes, of course, most people living in the region want secure, peaceful days, to quote Ruler, but they invariably want them on their own terms. And there is such a level of suspicion between Israelis and Palestinians just now that you can't get around that.
2: I think that it's true that the suspicion is very much prominent, but I don't think that it is inherent. I think that the problem is nothing else is being offered from leadership. And we see that in Israel, although it's so bleak, Jews and Arabs are able to live together, work together, collaborate in all sorts of stuff. The mistrust is not inherent. It is with circumstances that come from perpetual war.
1: You need a 3.25% figure of votes. If you go above that, you can get representation in the Knesset. If you don't, then your votes effectively count for nothing. Are you confident you can get to that 3.25 figure?
0: We are very confident that people, especially young people, want a different politics. We are confident that young Palestinian citizens of Israel want to be sitting in places where they can take control and decisions on their lives. And we are confident by the polls that we've did that we have younger and especially women who said that they would not go out and vote, going out and voting for a new party. We are very confident that we have the ideas and the people to start making a real difference in the Israeli politics. We are very much courageous, but we are also people of responsibility, and we will not do anything that will affect our people and our society, and we will not do anything that will affect sending Bibi Netanyahu and his right-wing fascist government back home.
1: Ruler Daoud and Jonathan Zygin, both from the new party in Israel, A Place for Us All. This is a part of the world you both know very well. Noga, you're there, so I'll come to you first. What do you think the prospects are for a party like that?
3: I don't know. I think that the polls that we are all depending on here so far are very poorly done, public polls published weekly and sometimes more by the newspapers, again, even though elections have yet to be announced. And so I don't know, I'm a huge admirer of the work that Rula and Alon Lee have done, and I've been following them really assiduously since they emerged on the public sphere. They have been working since before the war, but I agree with what Rula said, that their voice is particularly important since then. And I agree further that there really is a dearth of any kind of horizon, any kind of aspiration, you know, anything new that is being offered right now to the Israeli voter. And so in that context, if they can impact the public conversation in Israel between now and the elections, I think that would be huge and hugely important, and could even push some of the leaders of the bigger parties to make their own commentary about these issues.
1: Julian, you were nodding at various points as you were listening to that conversation. What's your take on where that might go?
4: Yeah, there is always this possibility that a new party like this will bring forward voters that don't even register on the opinion polls because they see themselves as excluded, not part of Israeli politics. You know, young Palestinian Israelis and Jewish Israelis who feel completely alienated and without a sense of hope. It does at least offer the sense of hope of there being a resolution, a peaceful resolution.

0: to these decades of conflict. And what is really striking, listening to the members of the Standing Together there, is that these sort of sentiments were, more than a quarter century ago, quite commonplace in Israel. And now they are a small fringe. It just shows how far to the right the discourse has gone inside Israel.
1: Nogar, a word on the electoral maths. I mean, I mentioned that 3.25% figure. They have to get that level of votes, otherwise they don't get any representation. And the system is such that, you know, it is a very, very proportional representations system, isn't it? So percentages equal votes once you get past that 3.25. How does it play out, do you think, against that particular system?
2: Look, it's a weak political system. We know that. And it's a political threshold that was invented basically to help certain parties and hinder others in Israel. I think that it's important and impressive that both Rula and Alon Lee, her partner, in the leadership of this party, have publicly stated time and time again that they will do everything they can to attract votes, but that if at the end of this process they realize they don't have the votes to pass the Knesset threshold, that they will withdraw, or if they're not able to join a larger party. That's what I meant, by the way, when I said that their voices, that their vision should be heard. If they join, find a place in one of the more established parties, that could, in a way, have more impact because it would make their voice part of a mainstream party that for sure will get into the Knesset.
1: You're listening to Weekend from the BBC World Service. We're going to turn our attention to climate and the weather in Europe. More records have been tumbling on the continent as the heat wave continues to bring extreme temperatures. For a third day in a row, Switzerland experienced its hottest ever June day, and that led to nuclear reactors being switched off. Swiss glaciers have also been melting unusually quickly. Marianne Fatton is a Swiss Olympic skier. She told me the impact that heat waves are having on the Alps.
3: The 0 Celsius degree is higher, so the glaciers are melting faster. And we can see every year the glaciers are smaller and smaller.
1: What about artificial snow? How much is that being used now?
3: I think in summer, artificial snow isn't used because it's too warm to produce artificial snow. So you have to go high on the glacier. There you can ski. For example, in Switzerland, you can go in Zermatt or Saas-Fee. There you can ski, but I think it's not the best condition for skiing.
1: So the artificial snow is much more common during the winter.
3: Yeah, exactly, because you need to have cold temperature to produce artificial snow. If it's too warm, the water still don't transform itself in snow, so you cannot produce artificial snow.
1: For those who do still want to visit a place like Zermatt, for example, and go skiing very high up at this time of the year, I mean, longer term, what impact is climate change and these rising temperatures and these heat waves going to have on really the option for people to do that in the summer?
3: I think skiing in the summer is not really recommended. The conditions are not so good, and maybe the resorts are also only open for the team, like athletes who are doing alpine skiing. I'm not sure about that, but I don't think much people are doing summer skiing. But if you want to ski, it's better in winter and when the snow is there, actually.
1: Yeah, I can see that. And I suppose the other thing to consider is what impact climate change is going to have on the sport more generally, even in the winter time.
3: I think it's a huge impact for us because the snow will be higher and higher, so you have to move higher to find some snow, or otherwise at lower altitude people have to produce artificial snow. And as I said, if the temperatures are too high, even at lower altitude you cannot produce artificial snow. So I think, yeah, maybe it will be more and more difficult to practice winter sports.
1: I mean, does that worry you? This is your sport. This is what's made you famous and successful. Is that in the back of your mind a serious concern?
3: Yeah, for sure. I'm a bit afraid about it, also for the next generation, because for me, winter sports are really the best. I like really too much to practice winter sport. I think if in the future we cannot do it anymore, also for the next generation, it's really sad.
1: That's Swiss Olympic skier Marie-Anne Faton. We'll talk more about the climate issues in Europe a little bit later on in the programme. Now, a visit to one of Britain's most remarkable historic landmarks, the Roman Baths in the city of Bath in Western England, has inspired a teenage student to create something truly extraordinary, a new Latin audio guide. Here is a clip of it, narrated by Sir Stephen Fry, one of Britain's most famous actors.
4: Let's start where any good tour starts, at stop 85. Statio Octoginta Quinque. Welcome. Salvete ad thermae Romanae. Videbitis in hoc itinere fontem calidum thermasque, cognoscetis de hominibus, qui hic habitabant laborabantque et intelligatis quamudo, hic locus edificatus sit, ab hinc ferre duo millia annorum.
1: Well, it was Florence Golding who visited the baths at the end of last year, and when she did so, she was entranced and particularly impressed by the audio guide available in 13 languages, including Mandarin, Ukrainian and Japanese, but also a little bit disappointed because as a Latin student, she began to wonder how visitors might be able to experience the ancient language at the Roman baths. She's been telling my colleague Sean Lay why and how Sir Stephen's Latin audio guide was her idea.
5: Latin was definitely in the forefront of my mind as I was about to do my GCSE mocks. And I was thinking, there's all of these languages. You can almost see the Romans and where they would go. You can taste the water. It's so close to being so similar to how it was in the Roman times. So I thought, well, surely there should be something where we can hear how the Romans themselves would speak. And I mean, if there was any place for a Latin audio guide, it would be in the Roman baths.
6: Yeah, I mean, you'd accept, presumably, it's quite a limited number of people who could necessarily understand it. But at least you think they should have the opportunity to hear it.
5: I probably couldn't understand all of it if you just like held it to me in an audio guide. It's really hard to translate anyway when you're just listening to it. But I don't think it's necessarily about understanding the words necessarily. I think it's about hearing the way they spoke, because obviously they had completely different rhythms. They spoke using spondees and dactyls, which is completely different to how we speak. I also think it's really interesting putting everything together. So we've got their language, you know, their common practices like bathing in the baths and, you know, the activities like being scraped down and like rubbed dry after the baths. And I think it just brings it all together.
6: What did you have to do to persuade the Roman baths that this was something they were lacking and that you were the person to provide it?
5: It was initially very hard to get through to the right person because, like, okay, who do I talk to about this? Who's going to have
6: like the BBC.
5: The interest? So I had to pitch, obviously, why there would be a need for the audio guide and the printout when no one actually speaks it anymore. But I personally believe that it was about bringing the place to life. So it kind of belonged there because that was the language that was spoken. It would help students and like boost the kind of knowledge of classics in Latin itself if it could be implemented into schools and things like that. And it also separates the Roman baths from other maybe attractions because it kind of has a slight edge or something.
6: Yeah, I see that. It's a kind of a unique selling point almost. But it meant you having to do a lot of work in the middle of doing all your normal studies for your GCSEs. How did you find the time?
5: So when we decided, okay, this could maybe become something, I did most of the work before the Easter holiday, before the GCSEs, which meant I had more time to translate it. So I initially, well, it's quite a long audio guide because it's a 64-page audio guide. I had to initially simplify it because obviously I'm only working with GCSE vocabulary, which is quite limiting. So it's still completely factually correct.
6: Yes.
5: And it goes through each of the 35 stops, but it's just a little bit simpler.
6: That's fair
5: and
6: enough.
5: Then obviously I made some mistakes. So I checked it with this lovely Cambridge Latin scholar called Olivia, who I had a few online meetings with, and she took me through my mistakes and helped me correct it and showed me where like the grammar was slightly incorrect or there was a better word for what I was trying to say.
6: So quite handy for your own exams as well, never mind the audio guide.
5: It was very handy. So then when we had the audio guide, then I was like, okay, who's going to read this?
6: Did you have an idea of who you wanted to speak it?
5: I had just finished watching The Celebrity Traitors, So Stephen Fry, I was pretty obsessed with him at the time. I mean, obviously it was a long shot, but I thought, okay, you know what? I might as well just try. Like, and then we can ask other people, because I did not really think he would say yes.
6: It paid off. You rang his agent and they came back to you and said, he's interested.
5: Yeah, it was. I was so surprised. He's how you'd imagine him to be. He's so smart and he just comes in with all these facts and you're like, how do you know this? He's incredible. He read it so fluently. Like, reading Latin is impossible.
6: What do you think of the finished result?
5: I think it came out better than I could have hoped. I mean, I never thought Stephen Fry would be reading over this. I don't know. I'm so proud that it got to where it is.
1: Florence Golding with the story of how we now have a Latin audio guide to the Roman baths in Bath. Does that make, Julian, a trip there more appealing in your mind?
0: Yeah, that, absolutely. One thing I was wondering, though, when I was listening to that is, obviously that doesn't give you an idea of how Latin was spoken back in the day. Right. And, you know, it sounds like what we think of Latin as people who've gone to quite expensive schools talking in a way that it makes it sounds like it's an extension of English. And I was interested to see recently they have new ideas about how Latin was pronounced, you know, that they didn't say Cicero, they said Cicero, and that the C was always hard. And I don't know how, to what extent, you know, that pronunciation is being built in. But I was always interested to hear attempts at hearing Latin as it was probably spoken, as a sort of, you know, demotic language, one that was spoken in the streets.
1: Yeah. If Stephen Fry is listening, he can always phone in and clarify any points you raise. Noga, a thought from Jerusalem. Or maybe you've got the hotline to Stephen Fry, I sense. You know.
2: I wish. I wish. What a wonderful initiative by Florence. I'm really impressed. I'll tell you my thoughts.
1: Go on.
2: You know, when you live in a place like I do, you constantly run into people either not realizing the history of where they lived and just asking you, for example, is that the road down to Sodom? Yeah. You know, without realizing how funny it can sound. And on the other hand, before the war, when Israel was a destination for many different kinds of travelers and tourists, one of the things I always loved, especially in the neighborhood in which I live that has a sweeping view of the old city, was, you know, you see the amazement on people's eyes at the direct contact. You see especially Christian tourists, but not only, saying, wow, is that really the place, you know, the tree.
1: Absolutely. I vividly remember exactly that sentiment the first time I went to Jerusalem, and I'm sure you're right that so many others have exactly the same experience. Plenty more to come from Noga and from Julian throughout the programme. You're with Weekend from the BBC World Service.
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8: Ohio property taxes generate billions of dollars in revenue, funding public schools, parks, and programs. 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I'm Stephanie Haney. 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
1: BBC World Service, it's 6 hours GMT. Welcome to Weekend with Julian Warica. In Venezuela, authorities warn the 72-hour window to find survivors is closing, with 51,000 people still missing after the earthquakes. We speak to a local journalist.
10: With those international teams working and with their equipment, we have today more stories than all the other days behind us, with people being rescued alive.
1: As China pushes forward with investing in green technology, how will others in Europe and America respond? 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
11: If you open your eyes, that is your dominant sense. It will always take over everything. So when you close your eyes or you bring someone into darkness, you are forced to put everything into all of your other senses.
1: And that's all coming up after the latest news.
12: BBC News with Govinda Gill. The United States says it has launched a wave of strikes on Iran following a drone attack on a Panama-flagged oil tanker in the Strait of Hormuz. The Iranians warned any further aggression would be met with a crushing response. John Donison reports.
13: The supposed ceasefire is at risk of collapsing. For a second night running, the US military bombed Iran, hitting, it said, 10 military targets in and around the Strait of Hormuz. Tehran said it responded with ballistic missile strikes on US bases in Bahrain and Kuwait. The exchange came after another tanker in the strait was targeted by an Iranian drone. The vital shipping lane through which 20% of the world's oil passes has not reopened in any significant way since the US-Iran deal was announced.
12: An 11-year-old boy has been pulled alive from the rubble more than 3 days after two powerful earthquakes struck Venezuela. The acting president, Delcy Rodriguez, celebrated the rescue in Caraballeta, saying every life was a source of hope. More than 1,400 people are confirmed dead, with thousands more still missing. Will Grant is in the worst-hit city of La Guaira.
14: The area is under military control, with 14,000 soldiers on the streets. International rescue teams are working long hours to reach anyone who might still be trapped in the rubble. However, much of the work is still being done by local volunteers or neighbours pulling out the concrete with pickaxes or their hands. Frustration at the government response is growing, with many accusing the authorities of being slow and inefficient. The scale of the disaster, however, would be a challenge for any nation.
12: The Serbian president, Aleksandar Vučić, has announced that he'll resign within weeks and call early elections following 18 months of anti-government protests. He made the announcement at a rally of supporters in front of the National Assembly in Belgrade.
15: In a few weeks, I will resign. I told the president and the leadership of the Serbian Progressive Party that in the upcoming elections, if they ask for it and want it, together with you, I will help to gain the people's trust so that we can achieve in the next 4 years all of this that I've been talking about.
12: The student-led demonstrations were sparked by a railway station roof collapse in Novi Sad that killed 16 people. Protesters blame the disaster on systemic state corruption and structural mismanagement. A heatwave, scientists say, is the most severe ever recorded in Europe, is continuing to sweep the region as it moves eastward. The extreme heat is now hitting countries including the Czech Republic, Poland and Hungary, which face record temperatures. Germany also reached an unprecedented high of over 40 degrees Celsius. A major motorway was closed after the heat caused the asphalt to split. BBC News. Police in the Pakistani city of Karachi say they've repulsed a militant attack on the provincial headquarters of a paramilitary unit. A senior official said the insurgents rammed the main gate with an explosives-laden vehicle, triggering an intense exchange of gunfire. Local media said three soldiers and three insurgents were killed. Five people were injured when a car was driven into shoppers on a busy street in London. Three were taken to hospital after the incident in Ealing in the west of the British capital. Footage showed bystanders trying to stop the car as it sped away. The Somali-born driver was stopped a short time later. He has been arrested on suspicion of attempted murder and dangerous driving. The cabinet chief of the Argentine president, Javier Milei, has resigned following accusations of illicit enrichment. Manuel Adorni denies criminal wrongdoing, but has admitted failing to declare about $500,000 in income. Federal investigators are looking into how he paid for luxury family holidays. The group phase of the World Cup has come to an end after 72 games spread across the United States, Mexico and Canada. Among the last teams to qualify were the Democratic Republic of Congo, who came from behind to beat Uzbekistan 3-1. From Kinshasa, Emery Makumenu reports.
16: The win sparked jubilant scenes in Kinshasa, where fans celebrated their team's first ever progression beyond the group stage. For a nation absent from the World Cup since 1974, this moment carries huge significance. restoring pride and belief in a country long known for its security challenges. The result is historic, ending a 52-year wait since their last appearance.
12: The DRC will face England, who beat Panama 2-0 to come top of their group. BBC News.
1: Six minutes past 6 GMT. Welcome to Weekend from the BBC World Service with me, Julian Morica. With me throughout the programme, Julian Borgia, Guardian, the Guardian senior international correspondent based in London, previously a correspondent in the US, the Middle East, Eastern Europe and the Balkans. And Noga Tarnopolsky is Jerusalem-based commentator and correspondent for various international publications, focusing on the Israeli-Palestinian conflict and American diplomacy in the Middle East. Plenty more to come from both of them in this hour. We begin, though, in South America as Venezuela enters the fourth day since the two earthquakes that have devastated the country. A crucial window of opportunity to find survivors is closing. Humanitarian aid agencies say the first 72 hours after a disaster of this kind are key to rescuing people alive. More than 1,400 people are now known to have died, but the true figure is thought to be much higher. Tens of thousands are still missing, and first responders warn that with every hour that passes, survivability reduces.
17: We are here in Chacao, Miranda State, working non-stop since last night, and have recovered the body of a woman with her dog in her arms. The dog came out alive, but the woman unfortunately died.
18: They say there are people who are still alive, but it seems there's not enough machinery and equipment to clear all this rubble. I ask, please, to send people who are capable of helping us and that they don't stop searching, because we still hope our loved ones come out alive.
1: Well, the coastal state of La Guaira was one of the areas hardest hit, and there's been growing frustration at the pace of the government response there. Families and volunteers have spent days pulling survivors and bodies from the rubble as they wait for specialist equipment to arrive. I've been speaking to Victor Amaya, a reporter in Caracas, and I began by asking him to give us the latest on Venezuela's international airport, which was badly impacted by the quakes, but it's a key entering point for international aid.
10: Well, the main international airport is closed down since the last Wednesday when the earthquake hit. Inside the airport, the structures are very well compromised. All the structures were mostly destroyed in the terminal area. One of the runways affected as well, but today it was put again in order to be, to work, to land the planes on that main runway that is being used mainly by rescue teams. The U.S. forces are stationed in that airport, in the international airport, and they are being using this runway. And also today, another two planes landed there with humanitarian help for the people in Venezuela.
1: And that's crucial, isn't it, in terms of the scale of what can be brought in?
10: Yes, because the capabilities of the Venezuelan government, the Venezuelan state, has been overwhelmingly superated. There is no chance, there is no resources. So the help being brought in by other countries is the one that is making the differences in the rescue, rescuing people, and we're still... Well, today, the main window of rescuing people closed down, the 72 hours that experts usually say is the window to rescue the most amount of people living. But with those international teams working and with their equipment, we have today more stories than all the other days behind us. With people being rescued alive, and that's a good thing.
1: That is very heartening. I mean, as you say, with the airport in the situation it now is, it means bigger planes can land, doesn't it? And they might carry, I mean, I've read about mobile hospitals, for example. They can arrive now because the planes are big enough to carry them.
10: Yes, the runway is not fully repaired. And it's not going to be open for commercial use anytime soon. But at least some of the military planes that are coming, you know, that one assumes that military planes are a little bit tougher than commercial airplanes, are landing there. C-17s from the U.S., two planes coming from Turkey, they're going to land there as well, bringing all that equipment. People from other countries are landing in a military base outside of Caracas in Maracay. and in the international airport of Valencia, 2 hours away from the capital. So there is a network of runways being used to welcome all that help that is coming from abroad.
1: And what's the public's view of the way the government has responded to this so far?
10: The people is very aware that the government has no capability, not enough capability to attend the crisis. And that has been going on from the first moment. There is not enough equipment. There is a lot of debt in that regard. People are screaming for help in the disaster area, saying we need formal support, we need formal help from the authorities, and nobody is coming here. And even the paralyzed state and the paralyzed government, you can see it even with their communications. Today, most of the stories about people being rescued has been from the communication teams of the embassies of other countries, from the President Nayib Bukele from El Salvador in Twitter or X. These other countries communicating and publishing what are they doing in the disaster area. And the Venezuelan government, even though the firefighters are working, civil protection are working, you have people in uniform from Venezuela doing the work, but not even that is being shown by the government in their information policies. It's like a paralyzed state at this moment, and people are reacting to that. Yesterday, Delcy Rodriguez visited one of the places that were affected by some buildings coming down, and people started booing her.
1: Victor Amaya, a reporter in Caracas, the latest on that rescue effort in Venezuela after those two earthquakes. We'll bring you more on that a little bit later in the programme. A chance now, though, to talk to Julian Borgia, one of my guests, about a recent trip he made to Bosnia, or back to Bosnia, because it's a part of the world that you covered extensively over the years, including, obviously, during the various wars in that region. What were your impressions this time round?
0: Well, I went in the height of World Cup fever, and as a reminder of what the World Cup does for small nations like Bosnia, it brings joy, it brings pride. Bosnia did very well. What really struck me was when I was in Sarajevo, a lot of the people there, who were mostly Bosniaks, mostly Muslims, came out and supported Croatia when they were playing. And when I was in the Serbs suburbs, the Serbs there were saying, yeah, well, you know, when Bosnia's playing, we will support them because they're domaci, they're domestic. And the same for Croats and Croat areas, and showed that there is this willingness to support each other, even though the people running the Serb and Croat areas are these far-right nationalists who refuse to screen the games of Bosnia because they refuse to have anything to do with this recognizing the state of Bosnia that it exists. And it was a reminder that, you know, if this was left to people and the ordinary people, a lot of the problems that are holding Bosnia back wouldn't be there. But these nationalist parties have a stranglehold.
1: That refusal to screen games is extraordinary. I didn't realize they'd gone as far as that.
0: Yeah, some of the Serb, particularly in the Serb and the HDZ, the Croat nationalist parties, they have almost an obsessive aversion to anything that accepts that the Bosnian state exists. They fly their own flags. They fly, you know, Croatian forms of Croatian flags, and they in Republika Srpska, the Serb half of the country, you only really see the tricolor, the Serb tricolor, which looks very also like the Russian flag. And so when it comes to symbols, it's very clear that this is a country very far away from integration after all this time since the war.
1: I want to ask you about the high representative position in a moment. Noga, by all means, come in on that conversation, a point to Julian if you wish.
2: Well, I mean, it's just fascinating, right? The hope or the ability of people who identify differently to still adhere to the same national concept, like you have possibly in Switzerland, you have in sometimes other places, but I think it's an ideal. Did you see any indication, Julian, of something like that, of someone being able to say, well, I'm this, but also that?
0: Yes, very much. I think people are aware of the nuance of you know, mixed identity. People in the Croat town of Kislyak, just quite near Sarajevo, said, "Yeah, I'm a Croat, but I'm a Croat from Bosnia, so I am those two different things." And that is a nuance, obviously, that the very black and white picture that the nationalist parties want to impose, you know, there's no room for that in their world. And this has been really the failure of the international community in Bosnia since the war, is to make progress on that front.
1: The high representative position, a figure with significant power in Bosnia. There is to be a new one because Christian Schmidt, who's been in the position since 2021, has confirmed that he's stepping down. And it's a very controversial decision as to who succeeds, isn't it?
0: Yeah, absolutely, because what it has brought to the fore is there is now the US and Europe are on very much different sides. And this is a new thing, and it is happening around the world, where you have this earthquake in terms of political, geopolitical alignment. In Bosnia, really the US mission, the US motivation is all behind a gas pipeline that various associates of Trump and the Trump family want to get built. And the U.S. Mission in Bosnia is all about putting in a high representative of their choosing that most of the other Europeans and the Bosnians themselves believe will be put there in order to make sure this pipeline that is being built by Trump associates with no previous experience of building pipelines to clear the way for that pipeline to be built. Whereas the Europeans are very much, you know, concerned about this. The question is, will they stand up to the Americans? And we'll see on Tuesday, when there's going to be another meeting where they're going to decide to what extent the US, the Europeans are prepared to kind of stick together and say no to the Americans in the heart of Europe.
1: You took us to the World Cup in that conversation a moment ago. Let's flesh that out a little bit now, because the final matches of the World Cup group stages have been taking place over the last few hours. They've had their fair share of drama. The lineup for the last 32 and the start of the knockout stage of the tournament is now confirmed. And earlier I spoke to the BBC's Joe Linsky, who's been following the action.
19: Well, we actually got an extraordinary conclusion in a match we might not have expected, really, because Austria and Algeria drew 3-3, and actually that is a result that suits both teams, but doesn't really tell the story of what happened in stoppage time. It was 2-2 between these sides in the 93rd minute. It was drifting towards a very slow conclusion. If you remember that match in Gijón all those years ago, where a draw suited both teams and they knocked the ball around and passed it and slowed the game down. It was looking like that, but then suddenly Algeria scored, and that was a goal that knocked Austria out. Their fans were bereft in the stands. That was in the 94th minute. Algeria 3-2 up, but there was still time for another twist. Austria going back up the other end and equalising again. 3-3 it finished, and now that did revert to the score that then suited both teams. There was a big cheer from every supporter, I think, in the ground at full time. Algeria through as one of the best third place sides. Austria in second in that group will go on to face Spain in the knockouts next. It does, though, eliminate Iran from the tournament, though. They were one of the best third place sides, but the nation, of course, who is at war with the co-hosts, the USA, are knocked out now of the tournament. In terms of other results, Argentina beating Jordan 3-1, and that saw yet another record for Lionel Messi. He came off the bench to score Argentina's third goal, and remarkably, he has now scored in 7 World Cup matches in a row. That's 3 in the group stage here, and all of the knockout rounds at the last tournament in Qatar 4 years ago. 6 goals in this World Cup also put him 2 clear in the Golden Boot race.
1: So when we look ahead, as we can now, with certainty, to who's playing who in the final 32, what particularly whets your appetite?
19: There's actually a lot that whets my appetite in this, and that might be surprising, because 32 teams have gone through to the knockouts. We might have expected it to be watered down slightly. Of course, 32 is the number that we've had at World Cups from the start in many tournaments. The one I really like is Netherlands against Morocco, but unfortunately for me, it kicks off at 2 o'clock in the morning on Tuesday here. in the UK. There's Brazil against Japan also on Monday. There's Ivory Coast against Norway. England are going to play DR Congo. Now, DR Congo secured their spot in the knockouts with their first ever World Cup win in the last few hours. They beat Uzbekistan by 3-1. And remember, DR Congo have waited 52 years to return to the World Cup since they were last here as Zaire in 1974. We've also got Portugal against Croatia. And then on Friday, it concludes with Argentina against Cape Verde. That extraordinary story, the tiny nation of around 500,000 people taking on the defending world champions. That is another one to really look forward to.
1: Joe Linsky rounding things up at the end of the group stages of the World Cup. Noga, how closely have you been following this tournament so far?
2: Embarrassingly closely. I'm Argentinian.
1: You don't need to be embarrassed about it. Yeah, well, if you're Argentinian, just you must be relishing this Cape Verde game that's coming up.
2: You know what? Actually, I'm not. I think it's going to break my heart because I've loved following the Cabo Verde story. I have enjoyed every single match with them, and I think Argentina will crush them, but they have to. I want to say one other thing, by the way. I think it's impressive as hell that Jordan, that's a team that no one really ever thinks of, and a national team that also practices under challenging conditions, that they got this goal in against Argentina. I think well done for them.
1: Yes, I was sitting in the office when they scored about two hours ago, and I must confess my eyebrows did raise because I wasn't expecting it. Julian, how closely have you been following it?
0: Oh, very closely. I mean, this World Cup started with so many doubts about how it would go because the way it was arranged, because of Trump's America not letting people in, not letting referees in, and team members. Once the football starts, then all that is sort of set aside. There have been more goals. Because of the larger format, you have teams like Cabo Verde, who can bring surprises. So far, it has been fantastic. I mean, I have the same response to these hydration breaks. They had one in the England game in New York where it was pouring with rain, and they stopped the action in the middle of each half to the response of boos around the stadium. And it's hard to escape the suspicion that this is all about adverts, commercials, and the Americanization of the game.
1: Yes,
0: but that that is a dark point in a sore point in overall. But the overwhelming picture is one of excitement, surprises, and drama.
1: Yeah, well, it will accelerate still further, I suspect, as we get into the knockout stages in the coming days. 23.5 minutes past the hour. The World Health Organization has recently talked about the importance of creating societies which are more friendly to those who are aging. But what does this actually look like in practice? Well, it's a question that's been given serious attention in Bergen in Norway, which has finished hosting a two-day event on aging known as the Generation Festival. The BBC's World Service presenter of People Fixing the World, Myra Anubi, went along and ended up at some very surprising locations.
20: It's 7 a.m. here in Bergen, Norway's second largest city. Now, to my right is a beautiful backdrop, lush green hills, and to my left, a city that's just waking up. People starting to walk about, a few cars. But the reason why I'm here is the building right in front of me. It's an old church, and inside is a rave. Yes, you heard right. It's 7 a.m. and there's a rave happening in here. And not just any kind of rave, a rave for old people.
21: My name is Britt. I'm 76.
20: Wow, you look amazing. So tell me, I'm seeing you wheeling yourself to this party.
21: Yeah.
20: And you're coming to dance?
21: Yes, I just sit down here and I dance with my hands.
22: My name's Amy, I'm from the States. I'm almost 66.
20: So you've come all the way down for this. How did it feel going in there and having a rave at like 7, 8 in the morning?
22: A little crazy, definitely, although I'm a morning person, so that part didn't bother me.
20: And do you think this helps in any way to change the stereotypes that people might have about growing old and aging and what that looks like?
3: 100%. I love that part of it.
4: Anna Halevala works for the National Center for Aging and Health, a government organization in Norway. She's also the founder of this festival, and she spent months planning the two-day event.
6: The idea started when I started working in the municipality with the elderly, and I saw that there is such huge potential to do something together and to really connect research, health, non-profit organizations. Like, we really need to create an initiative where people feel welcome and where they can be together.
4: Norway is generally considered as one of the best places in the world for people to grow older. Almost 20% of the population is made up of residents aged 65 and over, a lot higher than the global average. And many systems are in place to support elderly care as well as social activity.
6: So there are a lot of things that have changed in Norway the last decades. So for one thing, we are more older people and fewer younger people. So that means fewer younger people to work in elderly care and in the services for older people. We have fewer younger people working for the pensions for the older people. But we also, the fact that we have a lot of older people is really a good thing because they are so resourceful. And they also carry this culture of community in a different way than perhaps younger people do.
4: But what else happens at this festival? Well, over the course of 2 days, there are over 30 events that are all free. Anyone can join, and at any age, all you have to do is register. The festival has everything from live concerts, discussion panels, masterclasses, and even a community dinner by a Michelin star chef.
1: Myra Anubi reporting. If you want the full-length version of that programme, you can hear that next week on the BBC World Service or head to the programme's web page, People Fixing the World. Brief thoughts ahead of the news headlines. Minoga, this is an issue that more and more countries are having to look at seriously now, isn't it?
2: Yes, and all of us individually, I think.
1: Absolutely.
2: With every further day, one finds it. Old age coming upon us. I don't know. You know, I have mixed feelings. I had grandparents, especially my one paternal grandfather who lived to be over 100 and who retired just at age 96 and was still going up and down to the subway. And so I feel a little bit resentful. For example, I've been involved in a renovation when people say, well, you might want to reconsider such and such because, you know, as you age... but it is present all the time.
1: And is a big political issue, Julian, in this country as well, isn't it? How do we look after the elderly? What's happening with the care system? All of those issues.
0: Yeah, absolutely. We are not Norway. What we provide is nothing like what the Norwegians are prepared to provide, but they have a different outlook on the taxation and spending. I think that at the core of the problem here, as is in most places, is the curse of loneliness among the old. And if, you know, if that, even if it means a rave at 7 o'clock in the morning, I did wonder about the neighbours. So be it if it addresses that issue.
1: You're with Weekend from the BBC World Service. Headlines in a moment.
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0: 6:30 GMT. This is Weekend from the BBC World Service. Still to come, as China pushes forward with investing in green technology, how will others in Europe and America respond? The cycling fundraiser, who's had to pause his efforts because of the heatwave in Britain, and an immersive audio experience involving musicians from Iceland. That's all here on Weekend after the world news.
1: BBC News with Govinda Gill. The ceasefire between the United States and Iran is under further strain after both sides carried out attacks overnight. The US said it struck military targets in Iran in response to a drone attack on an oil tanker near the Strait of Hormuz. Iran attacked US bases in Kuwait and Bahrain. An 11-year-old boy has been pulled alive from the rubble more than 3 days after two powerful earthquakes struck Venezuela. The acting president, Delcy Rodriguez, celebrated the rescue in Carabalieta, saying every life was a source of hope. More than 1,400 people are confirmed to have died. The Serbian president, Aleksandar Vučić, has announced that he'll resign within weeks and call early elections. The announcement follows 18 months of student-led anti-government protests sparked by the collapse of a railway station roof in Novi Sad, killing 16 people. Protesters blame state corruption. A heatwave, which scientists say is the most severe ever recorded in Europe, is moving eastwards, hitting countries including Poland and Hungary. In France and Britain, temperatures are finally falling, accompanied by heavy thunderstorms. Pakistani police say they fought off a militant attack on the provincial headquarters of a paramilitary unit in Karachi after the main gate was rammed with a car bomb. A little-known Islamist militant group, Jamaat al-Ihrar, claimed responsibility. The cabinet chief of the Argentine president, Javier Milei, has resigned following accusations of illicit enrichment. Manuel Adorni denies criminal wrongdoing. Federal investigators in Argentina are looking into how he paid for luxury family holidays. The group phase of the World Cup has ended after 72 games across the United States, Mexico and Canada. Among the last teams to qualify were the Democratic Republic of Congo, who came from behind to beat Uzbekistan 3-1. BBC News.
0: You're listening to the BBC World Service. I'm Julian Warwicker with Weekend. And with me throughout the programme, Julian Borger, The Guardian Senior International Correspondent, and Noga Tanapolsky, Jerusalem-based commentator and correspondent for various international publications. Now, across Europe, there has been one story making the news pretty much everywhere this week.
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3: Les 40 degrés sont déjà dépassés à 7h à Tours, Bordeaux et Nantes.
4: An unprecedented heat wave in France. Temperatures peaked at 44.3 degrees Celsius yesterday and could be even higher by the end of today.
5: Britain is bracing for the deadly threat of the hottest day ever.
6: Much of Europe is sweltering in a heat wave that has seen temperatures soar above 40 degrees Celsius. From the UK to France, Germany and Spain, scorching hot days have been followed by nearly as hot nights.
0: Well, some more figures for you. At least 94 million people across the continent have experienced temperatures above 35 degrees Celsius over the past week. The majority of them in France and Spain and here in the UK. But Germany has been badly hit as the heatwave has moved east. The Czech Republic, Poland, other countries too. Scientists say it would have been almost impossible without man-made climate change. Now, the authorities in various countries have introduced some short-term measures to try and alleviate things. In France, for example, there's been a clampdown on the sale and public consumption of alcohol in a bid to ease pressure on the capital's hospitals during the heatwave. There were also warnings to people to learn and adjust their behaviour, saying there were risks to young people as well as the elderly. The French Health Minister, Stéphanie Rist, said young people are also suffering from cardiac arrests. Now, China was once criticised as one of the world's biggest carbon emitters, but today it dominates the production of green technology. So might China, and with an unexpected push from US policy, become key to the fight against climate change? Well, that's the argument put forward by Alan Beattie, an economist and senior trade writer at the Financial Times, who joins us live on the programme. Alan, welcome. Good morning.
7: Good morning.
0: So tell us what China is doing and why they have this significant part to play, in your view.
7: So they're kind of accidental saviours, if you like, of of the world. So quite a long time ago, decades ago, China started plowing huge amounts of money into green tech, solar panels, wind power, and lots of associated technology. Now, the funny thing was, they weren't really trying to address climate as such. Well, that wasn't their first concern. Their first concern was no longer being dependent on imported oil, because at that point they'd become a massive net energy importer. But this became so huge, and they became so efficient at it, and also the other thing they wanted to do was create jobs, that they built up this massive production capacity for solar and wind and so forth, with the result that they now have large amounts of solar and wind equipment to sell, often at extremely cheap prices. And so as the rest of the world has started to adopt green technology, there's one place that overwhelmingly they get it from, and that's from China.
0: And they are so far ahead, are they, in this field, that, for example, European countries, the United States, if they had the appetite to do so, would struggle to catch up, would they?
7: Well, certainly in some of the more basic technologies like solar, yes, you know, there remains a very small European solar industry. But by and large, European policymakers have shrugged their shoulders and said, you know what, we can't do solar. China can do solar, and it's more important for us to adopt solar power than it is to try and have our own industry. In more sort of sophisticated technologies, and particularly technologies where there might be some security element, and those actually include wind power, but also electric vehicles, there is much more of a concern that Europe and the US, certainly Europe, ought to have its own industry, ought to have at least some control over the technology and some control over the production.
0: As you say, this wasn't initially a green project from the Chinese point of view. I mean, have they shifted on that? I mean, they're still using a lot of coal, for example, aren't they?
7: They are. I mean, to some extent, they shifted. They certainly adopted targets, and some of their rhetoric has shifted and so forth. You know, the thing with coal is, yes, they are using coal. And of course, they've used coal to fuel a lot of the production, which is somewhat ironic. You know, Chinese total emissions have leveled out over the last couple of years. Part of that is to do with demographics, so they have an older population. But, you know, it is not just the case that they are continuing to use ever larger amounts of coal and have ever larger emissions in order to make green tech. You know, the vast adoption of green tech and renewable energy, renewable generation in particular, in China, really has made an effect on their own emissions as well.
0: I want to bring my guest in to talk to you as well, Alan. Julian Borger, a thought or a question to Alan?
8: Yeah. I was fascinated by your piece, and in particular this sort of involuntary key role played by Donald Trump, by the seconder, in a way putting a carbon price on where, you know, international agreement had failed. Trump had imposed one. How lasting do you think that impact is going to be on the adoption of green technology?
7: Well, as we've seen, oil prices have already fallen back quite dramatically, almost to, or in fact to, pre-war levels. And assuming from now on, even if we don't exactly have peace, we have, you know, enough stability in the Gulf that oil keeps coming out of it, it's unlikely that you'll see oil prices shoot back above 100. So I don't think it's a very good question. I don't think it's just a question that people see very high oil prices and that mechanically translates into, you know, the adoption of green technology. I think what the world has learned is that they are now more vulnerable. Nobody really thought, you know, nobody really assigned a high probability to the idea to the idea that high oil prices would be this high and could shoot this high. And so if people think if that's happened once, it can happen again.
0: I want to bring Noga in, who involuntarily came in a moment ago anyway. Noga, come in with a thought or a question to Alan.
9: Oh, sorry.
0: No, don't worry. Yeah, it wasn't your fault. Go ahead.
9: I'm very curious about why Europe is lagging so far regarding solar energy, which seems to me one of the most obvious and energy-saving and money-saving solutions. I'm perplexed.
7: Well, one of the reasons is that they wanted to, for quite a long time, is they wanted to have their own solar industry. They wanted to make them. And obviously, nobody can make it anything like as cheaply as China. And that means that, that it's slow adoption if you want to use your own most expensive kit. But also, I think there's just been slow sort of take-up of electric, of green technology in general, which you'd find very surprising about Europe, right? Because it prides itself on its greenness. But the European car industry, for example, took a long time to get going on electric vehicles, with the result that China was well ahead of them when it did. I think there's just a lot of inertia, and particularly in sort of advanced economies where you have powerful industries and you have a lot of sort of sense that we've always done it this way, so we'll carry on doing it this way. Adoption is slower than you would hope it would be. Now, if you look at other countries, one of the really impressive places where you've had a lot of adoption is somewhere like Pakistan. Pakistan's in real trouble from the Gulf, because they're a huge net importer of Gulf oil, and they have been hit really badly. They've not been hit anything like as badly as you might have feared, because there's actually been huge adoption of solar power in Pakistan, but they've done it in a really, really intelligent way, which is to do it at a household level, right? Sort of plug in solar at a household level. So you don't need, you know, the famously not particularly competent Pakistani state to organize this huge, large-scale technology. It's just been done household by household. So, you know, in Pakistan, they've created the right incentives, I think.
0: I was going to say, I mean,
7: incentives.
0: So, it's been done affordably in Pakistan as far as household.
7: Right, sort of plug in solar at a household level. So you don't need, you know, the famously not particularly competent Pakistani state to organize this huge, large scale technology. It's just been done household by household. So, you know, in Pakistan, they've created the right incentives, I think.
0: I was going to say,
7: creating those incentives.

0: Europe over the last week or so. And clearly a lot of people have lived through that and they have reflected on it in whichever way they choose. Does that change anything, do you think?
1: I mean, again, I suspect it does. Of course, the heat wave will go away next week and so on. But again, it's the kind of thing that leaves a bit of a scar, I think. And so if you say to people, and if you watch this interminable debate about air conditioning and whether or not we should have air conditioning, you know, if you say to people, look, you have green energy, you know, including plug-in solar at a household level, and then you have air conditioning, there you go, that's a green way of cooling your house straight off. And so the sort of traditional objections to adopting air conditioning have gone away. So I would not be surprised if I saw sort of a lot of households doing that sort of as a package.
0: Alan, very good to have you on the programme. Thank you very much. Alan Beattie, economist, senior trade writer at the Financial Times. Well, staying on the record-breaking heat here in Europe, we can now hear from a young Palestinian who's had to pause his fundraising campaign, Cycle for Hope, because of the hot weather. Tariq Al-Kazaz is from Gaza. He moved to London to study. He now works in the tech industry, and he's here. Good morning.
2: Good morning.
0: It was just simply too hot to stay on the bicycle.
2: Yes, and none of my Arab jeans really saved me. So, so I kept cycling until the 25th Thursday when my wife simply said, you can't just kill yourself, just go back. Your cause is noble, but I think your life is more important. The 3 days before that, say between the 22nd and the 25th, I used to start cycling at 4 a.m. to avoid the heat. But still, if you're cycling at least 8 hours a day, the heat will catch you anyway, I'd say, between 12 and 2 p.m. Yes.
0: I did see some people out jogging over the last few days in central London in the height of the summer and sunshine, and I was slightly puzzled as to why they thought that was a good idea. Take us back to your story, and particularly why you took up cycling in the first place, because there's an interesting sort of mental health element to
2: what's happened. So last year I was going through a depression. I think that doesn't make me unique in any way. I think everyone who lived there or have someone who lived there went through depression, went to therapy and medication, but it just simply didn't work. I took a sick leave for a month. That time my wife left to Pakistan for a family visit, and I promised her not to do anything stupid, but I went cycling. It was the same way, say, Forrest Gump would start running. I just start cycling, not really knowing where I'm going. But I stopped beyond Luton, and I just stopped there, and I thought, okay, well, I cycle back or take a train back. I've decided to go to booking.com and just take a place there, sleep tonight. And that night, my Egyptian friend said, you know what? You could actually raise some money with your cycling trip. If you make a plan and tell people about it, people actually might donate to it. And I didn't know that. It's just something I think in the West, people pay for people who cycle.
0: We do. We really do.
2: From where I came from, you don't do that.
0: And you're raising funds because you have family back in Gaza, don't you?
2: Yeah, so I have family back in Gaza, but I'm mainly raising funds to the extended family, say the aunts and the uncles and the friends and so on. So I was targeting 10 families mainly in this campaign. So what was different this one, that I moved to London about November last year, or actually the year before. And I live in the north of London, and there's a huge Jewish community there. And you would imagine that I've never been in touch with the Jewish community in my life, though I've lived in Gaza. It's really close to Israel, but I've just never been there. And I really don't hide it. I felt a bit uneasy, especially that I lived next to a Jewish girls' school. Mm. And, you know, at 5 p.m. when the parents come collect their children, it felt like an Israeli settlement. I felt uneasy, and this lasted for like 3 to 4 months, and I was trying to find my way around it. So I just Googled Jewish Palestinian peace group in London. And I was introduced to a group called Standing Together, which is the largest Arab-Jewish grassroots. It's the main branch is in Israel.

0: Tel Aviv, and it has several branches scattered here and there, and one of them is in London. So I went and met them. I was introduced to a couple of great people. One of them is Aviv, who was mainly the person who managed to administrate this campaign alongside someone called Talia and Ella. Also Daniel. I just don't want to keep mentioning people because I'm probably going to forget some. But was different that last year, I was hosted mainly by pro-Palestinians.
1: Mm-hmm.
0: This year, I was hosted mainly by British Jews and one family that is Israeli in Oxford. And it felt different. It felt very healing, at least for me.
1: It's an initiative that we touched on when we were talking about a sort of a connected issue politically an hour ago. Noga, I wanted to bring you in on the conversation first and have a word with Tariq. I think you've followed his fundraising efforts quite closely from where you are.
2: That's right. And I've known Aviv, who's one of his partners, for several years. Look, again, I love this initiative. I'm not saying this in a Pollyanna-ish way. I think that we in the news, and me in particular, we spend a lot of time covering the conflict. You know, it's sort of my calling card. And yet the conflict and the huge and terrible impact it has on civilian populations is just not the whole story. When we heard Rula speak before, you know, the reality is that most Israelis, Jews and Arabs, even if they live in kind of ensconced neighborhoods or in towns, for example, an Arab city in the Galilee or something, their daily lives involve a lot of interaction. And it's sort of taken for granted. All of the efforts of the ultra-right wing in Israel to provoke basically a civil war among Israelis have failed. And I listened to someone like Tariq, who is experiencing, for example, a Gazan experiencing contact with an Israeli family for the first time in his life as a grown-up. And I think it's important to underscore that this is as real as an initiative as any of the initiatives by the governments that by and large have failed. And I think it's wonderful that we have Tariq on the program and to highlight this way, you know, this a person who found something most of us seek, which is an answer to the question, what can I do, yeah. Right? What can I do to make things better?
1: Julian.
3: It reminds me that there is a documentary that is on the way to being made. I don't know if Tariq, you've heard of them, the Gaza Sunbirds.
0: Yes.
3: These are disabled cyclists from Gaza who made this team, and their level of determination, you know, coming from Gaza, being disabled, and yet, you know, cycling is quite profound, and it's a film that I think will be coming out next year, but it is extraordinary people.
1: When are you back on the bike?
0: So I was waiting for the heat wave to end. Sadly, I'll be back to work this week, so probably next Saturday I'll have to finish the last 89 miles. So I finished 909 out of 1,000. The plan was 1,000 miles in 12 days. There's 89 miles to finish, so it will keep bugging me until I finish it.
1: That's, you know, straightforward, a couple of hours and it'll be done and dusted.
0: That's 8 hours.
1: Good luck when it happens. Thank you so much for coming in, Tariq Al-Kazaz. You're with Weekend from the BBC World Service. And just as an add-on to that, if you've had any issues regarding mental health that were alluded to by Tariq, of course, you can go to the BBC website and you will find plenty of assistance and guidance there. Now, the Icelandic band Sigur Rós has long been known for its epic and ethereal music. Well, now the band is taking things to the next level by collaborating with audio specialists and academics in Oxford University in England as part of an immersive audio project. One of the band's first performances is a multi-sensory listening experience at the Schwarzman Centre. It opens this weekend. It runs until mid-July. Georg Holm is the bassist from Sigur Rós.

0: It is definitely a new immersive sort of experience. Everything is immersive these days, but this is immersive in a new way. I mean, it brings you into the music. Because you are in a dark room, you listen to music, but it is coming from every angle. Because it's not like a surround thing, it's more that you hear it coming from every single angle.
1: And you talk about the room being dark, so you're, yes, you're denying one sense because you can't see anything, and does that mean, yes, that you're spending more time thinking about what you're hearing?
0: Absolutely. Your visual sense sort of takes over every time. If you open your eyes, that is your dominant sense. It will always take over everything. So when you close your eyes or you bring someone into darkness, you are forced to sort of put everything into all of your other senses.
1: You talk, yeah, about all the other senses, because I read that, yeah, that scent, the sense of smell, is part of this as well.
0: Yes, there is scent. Scent and memory is obviously very, very connected. You always remember a smell from somewhere, you know, it reminds you of a place, it takes you back to somewhere. And I think that is what playing around with a little bit there as well, you know, that to bring you somewhere else.
1: I like your phrase, playing around with it.
0: Yes.
1: Give us an idea of how this project has actually evolved, because you've got Oxford University academics working alongside you, haven't you?
0: Yes, it has definitely taken a life of its own. and now it has become a lot bigger, and it has become also like a science experiment where brains are being scanned.
1: I was wondering about that. So part of this is to find out what's going on in our brains when we, yes, are completely absorbed in the music. Is that the idea?
0: That is the idea. What does music do to your brain? And how does it affect you? I mean, it is definitely intriguing. Our producer who we used to work with years ago, Ken Thomas, who's sadly passed away now, he used to tell us when we were working on a record, he used to say, this isn't very complex. It's making music is only moving air. And it's always stuck with me, this sentence. Well, moving air, I mean, it's something you can't see, but it still affects you in such a deep way. As you know, it makes people cry, it makes you laugh, but you can't see it.
1: And does a project like this feel like a natural fit for you and your band? I mean, your band goes back to the 1990s. It's been known over the years, hasn't it, for an ethereal, atmospheric sound.

0: So does this feel like a natural project for you to be involved with?
1: I do think it fits our band really well, especially because people have said through the years that our music is very cinematic as well. And I think that's also a key to it, because when we're writing a song, it's usually we know there's a good song happening there when we all start visualizing something. If we can make up a story about the song as we go along, then we kind of know that's the key to a song that we want to continue working on.
0: So, is this transportable? I mean, here you are working alongside academics at Oxford University, so clearly it's in Oxford, but could it go elsewhere in a different setting, do you think?
1: Yes, it can, and I believe it will. There are only a few of these, what they like to call black boxes, available around the world with this sound system, because the sound system is not mass manufactured, so it doesn't travel easily, but it does travel.
0: And with the black box, I mean, obviously part of this is what the audience are experiencing. I mean, how many people can come into this black box and have this experience all in one go?
1: I believe the one here in Oxford is maybe about 15 people, I think.
0: Okay.
1: The strange thing is that, you know, speaking to some people yesterday that experienced it, what a lot of people did say was that they felt very much alone in the room. When all the lights come off and the music starts, you do not feel like there's anyone else in the room. You become one, I guess. You know, there is no one else with you.
0: Georg Holm, who's the bassist from the Icelandic band Sigur Rós, who's part of that audio experience now starting at Oxford University, but maybe going elsewhere. That idea of what music does to the brain, Nogur, I don't know whether that touched anything with you, but I found it a fascinating thought.
2: Absolutely, absolutely. I mean, I think instinctively we all know, right, that music can, like these 70-year-old trance dancers or anyone who goes to any concert, you know, we all know instinctively that music can wash over us and be such an intimate experience, but I don't know anything about the science of it. I just know it exists.
0: But it is, Julian, about the deep listening, isn't it? Rather than the music that we might chance upon and don't pay much attention to, this is an entirely different sensory experience.
3: Yeah, and I think what's important is it takes away visual stimulation. I mean, I think we're all visually overstimulated all the time. I am as guilty as any teenager of looking at my phone last thing at night, and so last thing at night I'm visually overstimulated. This takes us away, and it makes perfect sense that, you know, our minds are racing, they're whizzing all the time. If you bring in a rhythm, a more steady, slower rhythm, it makes instinctive sense that it will slow your brain down and make it work on a different wavelength than this sort of high frequency whizzing caused by just looking at visual stimulation all day.
0: Yeah, no, I think there's a lot in that, and also that interesting addition of the sense of smell that they're introducing too. You're with Weekend from the sorry, Nogur, you were going to say something.
2: I just said very. It's fascinating because, of course, you can hear like the wisp of a song that you heard in childhood, and it evokes the whole world. And similarly with scent.
0: Yes.
2: So using those things together is fascinating.
0: You're with Weekend from the BBC World Service. Headlines in a moment.
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5: Ohio property taxes generate billions of dollars in revenue, funding public schools, parks, and programs. 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I'm Stephanie Haney. 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
0: BBC World Service, it's 7 hours GMT. Welcome to Weekend with Julian Warwicker. Coming up, rescue teams in Venezuela are in a race against time to save earthquake victims.
7: They say there are people who are still alive, but it seems there's not enough machinery and equipment to clear all this rubble.
0: Also on the programme, celebrating 80 years of the iconic Vespa.
8: The Vespa is a very friendly vehicle, not aggressive. It's a piece of design that always brings you to Italy. I can tell you it's more popular than Ferrari.
0: And the Iraqi poet and novelist Sinan Antoun in studio with us to talk about his latest novel, quote, of loss and lavender, about exile. And my guests this weekend, Julian Borgia, The Guardian senior international correspondent, and Noga Tanopolsky, Jerusalem-based journalist and commentator. That's all after the latest world news.
9: BBC News with Govinda Gill. The ceasefire between the United States and Iran is under further strain after both sides carried out attacks overnight. The US said it struck military targets in Iran in response to a drone attack on an oil tanker near the Strait of Hormuz. John Donison reports.
10: Tehran said it responded with ballistic missile strikes on US bases in Bahrain and Kuwait. The exchange came after another tanker in the strait was targeted by an Iranian drone. The vital shipping lane through which 20% of the world's oil passes has not reopened in any significant way since the US-Iran deal was announced. In a post on social media, President Trump said it was very possible Tehran would never learn and that if the war resumes, Iran would no longer exist. In Lebanon too, the ceasefire is cracking. Overnight, Israel says it struck Hezbollah targets to remove a threat from the Iranian-backed group.
9: The Daily Monitor newspaper in Uganda says security forces have surrounded its headquarters in Kampala. It follows an order by Army Chief General Muhoozi Kainerugaba, President Museveni's son, to shut down two TV stations owned by the Nation Media Group. In a series of posts on social media, he said NTV and the Monitor would not reopen without his permission. An 11-year-old boy has been pulled alive from the rubble more than 3 days after two powerful earthquakes struck Venezuela. The acting president, Delcy Rodriguez, celebrated the rescue in Caraballeda, saying every life was a source of hope. More than 1,400 people are confirmed dead, with thousands more still missing. The BBC's Vanessa Silva is outside a hospital in Caracas.
11: We speak with a doctor that mentioned that at least 600 people injured were bringing to here, most of them, of course, with fractures. We have also seen people that comes to look in the list that they have published of the people that they have treated here in case someone is looking for them. But there is also people that put pictures of their loved ones that are missing in case that someone can find them.
9: The Serbian president, Aleksandar Vučić, has announced he'll resign within weeks and call early elections following 18 months of anti-government protests. He made the announcement at a rally of supporters in front of the National Assembly in Belgrade.
12: In a few weeks, I will resign. I told the president and the leadership of the Serbian Progressive Party that in the upcoming elections, if they ask for it and want it, together with you, I will help to gain the people's trust, so that we can achieve in the next 4 years all of this that I've been talking about.
9: The student-led demonstrations were sparked by a railway station roof collapse in Novi Sad that killed 16 people. World news from the BBC. A heatwave, which scientists say is the most severe ever recorded in Europe, is continuing to sweep the region as it moves eastward. The extreme heat is now hitting countries including the Czech Republic, Poland and Hungary, which face record temperatures. Police in the Pakistani city of Karachi say they've repulsed a militant attack on the provincial headquarters of a paramilitary unit. A senior official said the insurgents had rammed the main gate with an explosives-laden vehicle, triggering an intense exchange of gunfire. Local media reported that three soldiers and three insurgents were killed. The group phase of the World Cup has come to an end after 72 games spread across the United States, Mexico and Canada. Among the last teams to qualify were the Democratic Republic of Congo, who came from behind to beat Uzbekistan 3-1. The victory sparked jubilant scenes in Kinshasa as the DRC are appearing in the World Cup for the first time in 52 years. In the knockout phase, they'll face England, who beat Panama 2-0 to come top of Group L. From Philadelphia, John Bennett reports.
13: For a short time at the conclusion of Group L, Croatia were taking top spot from England and on paper an easier draw for the next round. Petr Cucic had given Croatia the lead in Philadelphia, and in New Jersey, England was struggling to break down Panama. But Real Madrid's Jude Bellingham made the difference, guiding a volley into the net. Then Harry Kane added a second to secure England first place. Meanwhile, after a Ghana equaliser, Croatia needed a Nikola Vlasic winner to give them second spot in the group. Ghana go through in third.
9: The cabinet chief of the Argentine president Javier Milei has resigned following accusations of illicit enrichment. Manuel Adorni denies criminal wrongdoing but has admitted failing to declare about $500,000 in income. Federal investigators in Argentina are looking into how he paid for luxury family holidays. BBC News.
0: Six minutes past seven, GMT. Welcome to Weekend from the BBC World Service with me, Julian Warwick. Coming up a little later in this hour, the journey of an Afghan cricketer from the exiled women's refugee team.
14: Since I grabbed the bat, I could never let it down. It's been always a game that gives me so much happiness. And cricket is our voice. Through that, we send our message that every person deserves to have the opportunity.
0: And with me throughout the programme, Julian Borgia, The Guardian's senior international correspondent based in London, and Noga Tonopolsky, Jerusalem-based commentator and correspondent for various international publications focusing on the Israeli-Palestinian conflict. Now, as Venezuela enters the fourth day since the two earthquakes that have devastated the country, a crucial window of opportunity to find survivors is closing. Humanitarian aid agencies say the first 72 hours after a disaster of this kind are key to rescuing people. More than 1,400 people are now known to have died, but the true figure is thought to be much higher because tens of thousands are still missing, and first responders are warning that with every hour that passes, survivability reduces. Now, the coastal state of La Guaira was one of the areas worst hit, and there's been growing frustration at the pace of the government response. Families and volunteers have spent days pulling survivors and bodies from the rubble as they wait for specialist equipment to arrive. The UN says it now has 39 international search and rescue teams in the country, and more specialists are on the way. The Venezuelan authorities, though not prepared for a disaster of this scale, as we heard from our senior international correspondent Orla Guerin in the capital, Caracas.
15: This country has been running on empty for years. Under the control of President Nicolas Maduro, the economy was basically run into the ground through mismanagement, through corruption. People have suffered years of hyperinflation. One young Venezuelan here has just said to me, a monthly salary would not buy you one packet of medication. So if this was a test for the Venezuelan state, it's a test it could only fail. Where we are standing now, there is a big operation going on still, but this is to try to recover bodies, not to find the living. Hope of that is gone at this particular place. Now, about seven bodies have been taken out so far today. We saw one of those being recovered about an hour ago. It was a very moving moment. The body was found. It was lifted gently from the rubble. It was covered very carefully and placed on a stretcher and carried away by rescue workers with as much dignity as they could provide in a situation like this.
0: Orla Guerin with those scenes in Venezuela. Well, the UN's International Organization for Migration is today warning that nearly 7 million people could be affected by the earthquakes. Maria Moita is the agency's Director of Humanitarian Response and is live with us. Maria, welcome. Good morning.
16: Good morning. Thank you for having me.
0: When you say affected, what do you mean specifically?
16: Yes. So first, let me start with words of solidarity with people in Venezuela and sincere condolences for everyone that lost loved ones. With regards to that estimate, what IOM has calculated is the number of people that live in the affected areas by the earthquakes, and on top of that, a layer of satellite imagery on damage. And this means that 6.7 million people could be affected by the earthquakes. Now, what we don't have yet is the level of impact that this means. So there's a broad range. It could be very small impact to very serious impact. The importance of the number, it really reflects the scale of the disaster and the potential high-level humanitarian impact. We will know more in the coming days. As your piece just mentioned, the focus has been search and rescue, life-saving, but at the same time, we're working very hard to gather more information on this impact, and we should know more in the coming days.
0: And those satellite images you talk about, presumably they give you a much greater sense of the scale of the damage, the number of buildings that have been damaged, albeit slightly in some cases, but obviously in others much more seriously.
16: That's correct. And so that's really varied. That's why satellite imagery, it's a good starting point, give a sense where the areas are being affected. But we need validation of that information on the ground. And that's what we were working on.
0: What's your sense of the help that's there for people at the moment?
16: This is a very serious situation. It's a disaster that any government will struggle to deal with. Of course, there are issues and difficulties in Venezuela enabling access because the airports have also been affected. There's a very important and significant support coming from outside the country to help all the efforts ongoing, but this is always very hard. I know that the government is also working hard to set up sites and centers where people can be sheltered during these days while solutions are being worked on to have some sense of dignity and stability as the response efforts evolve.
0: And one other thing just to mention, because of comments that your organization's director director general has made, it's already clear, she said, that displacement will increase as people seek safety. So you're anticipating a lot of people moving around because they're trying to get to safety.
16: That's correct, because as we've seen, this is a lot of high-rises buildings that have collapsed. So the number of people that lost their homes, it's high. We know that. We don't know how many yet. We know that people are already sleeping outside and some of in these centers that have been set up by the government. But as the days evolve, we are certain that we will see more people gathering in some of these sites seeking shelter and will looking for a place to stay.
0: Thank you very much. Maria Moita is the agency's, that's the UN's International Organization for Migration Agencies, Director of Humanitarian Response. We go to Turkey now, host of the next NATO summit. It's due to be held in Ankara, the capital, on the 7th and 8th of July. 32 NATO leaders, as well as officials from the alliance's partners in the Gulf and Asia-Pacific region, will attend. Last week, several journalists from leading Turkish media outlets and publications said that they'd been denied accreditation for the summit. The NATO spokeswoman, Alison Hart, said in a statement posted on X that for summits held outside of its Brussels headquarters, the Transatlantic Alliance relies on the host country to assess and approve journalists from that country. She said, and I quote, "We're in contact with Turkish authorities on accreditation for the NATO summit in Ankara. It is very important for NATO that media can attend major events in person." Well, a number of arrests were also made last week, agencies reporting more than 100 people after they were previously detained in counter-terrorism raids ahead of the summit. Among those arrested, LGBT-focused journalists, environmental activists and academics. Emma Sinclair Webb is the Associate Director and Turkey Director with the Europe and Central Asia Division of Human Rights Watch. And she joins us from Istanbul. Emma, welcome. Good morning.
17: Good morning.
0: So here we have arrests. We have a statement from NATO about those arrests. And we have a very important NATO summit, 2 weeks away. What's your assessment of how it all looks?
17: Well, in the run-up to the NATO summit, we've seen the Turkish government, the Erdogan government, take extraordinary measures to ban all protests in advance of the summit and to really impose a kind of lockdown on the capital city, Ankara, where it's going to take place. We've seen 178 people put in pre-trial detention after being arrested. And these are extremely arbitrary arrests, and including, as you said, people who are involved in an environmental nature conservation group. So it looks like a sort of crackdown to give a warning to everyone that this summit must go ahead under a state of emergency.
0: And the NATO reaction to that, what's your take on that?
17: Well, the NATO reaction so far has only focused on the fact of the independent media in Turkey being denied accreditation to attend the summit and to cover the summit. And they have not focused, as far as I know, on anything to do with the arrests or the bans on demonstrations. But they have, we think this morning, there are moves to basically give journalists accreditation to cover the summit. At least one journalist has reported on social media that he's now been granted access to the summit. So that's a good sign, and we hope that this will apply to all the independent media.
0: I want to bring my guests in because they're both listening with keen interest. Noga Tanopolsky in Jerusalem, a word or a thought to Emma?
2: Yes, I hope you can hear me. It's incredibly important, first of all, that this is being followed. We see in so many countries, in Israel, where I work, the government simply clamping down on media, making the very fact of our work, covering what the authorities are doing, into a crime. And in Israel, I just can't, you know, emphasize enough, none of us, no journalists have been allowed into Gaza since the start of the Gaza war. No journalists are allowed now into Lebanon. It's not the same as arresting journalists. Israel may be going down that road, but we're not there yet. But we're prevented from doing our job. And this has been part, you know, discussed as part of a lawsuit by the Foreign Press Association here for more than 2 years. And we just keep getting this issue kicked down the road further, even by the judicial authorities in Israel. But what we see more and more, we see it also in the United States, I'm very sad to say, that governments consider the fact that their work is scrutinized an offense. And I think this is all, it's taking us down a terrible, terrible road. Erdogan, by the way, as everyone here knows, when he started out as a young politician, this is not who he was.
0: Julian, a thought, and then I'll go back to Emma.
3: You know, I just picking up on what Noga said, I just wonder what difference it has made where you have press freedom in retreat around the world, but in particular press freedom in retreat in the US, where in the past, remember, the US would have stepped in as a major partner in NATO and said, this is not okay. Whether the absence of that long, strong lead on press freedom is making itself felt in places like Turkey.
0: Emma, we've just had some various international examples cited by my two guests, which suggests that that the particular argument that you're pursuing is getting ever more difficult. Is that how you see it?
17: Yes, that indeed does seem to be the case, but that's why it's all the more important that the NATO alliance actually does stand up for the founding values of the alliance, which are based around being shared values of democracy and human rights. And they need to solve this accreditation, otherwise they will be complicit in the Turkish government's own very censorious approach to its independent media. And we see this throughout Turkey, that the media is clamped down not only around NATO summits, but in general.
0: And this is a key NATO summit as well, isn't it? I mean, the agenda could not be more pressing.
17: That's absolutely right. And Turkey's enormously important geopolitical position as the most eastern member of NATO should not make it immune from criticism over its press freedom and civil liberties record.
0: Thank you for coming on the programme, Emma Sinclair Webb, Associate Director and Turkey Director with the Europe and Central Asia Division of Human Rights Watch. Now we're going to change the mood and indeed the sound for the next little while, because with its distinctive waspy engine noise, links to youth culture and even La Dolce Vita, the world's most famous scooter, Vespa, celebrates its 80th anniversary this weekend in Italy. Now, if you're sitting there thinking, what have I just heard there? That was a scene from the iconic 1953 Hollywood film The Roman Holiday. It starred Audrey Hepburn and Gregory Peck as they scooted their way, that's why they were giggling, through the Eternal City. The Vespa, which means wasp in Italian, a reference actually to its shape rather than its sound. Vespas became a global phenomenon, ubiquitous for the mods of 1960s in Britain, popular in the Middle East and in Asia. They're even built now in India and Vietnam. And this weekend, thousands of Vespas have been paraded through the streets of Rome to mark its 80th anniversary. Well, Davide Marelli is a Vespa expert who's been collecting them over the years. And on the line from Tuscany, not far from where the factory is based, I asked him how it all began.
18: Vespa was born 1946 in Italy by the company Piaggio. And 1946 was the year after the end of Second World War. Mussolini have just died in April 45. The Vespa is a motorcycle, so was born 98cc, two-stroke single cylinder. The project is mainly by two persons. One is Enrico Piaggio, so was the owner of Piaggio, that was at the moment a big airplane manufacturer that was providing planes for the Italian army. And the designer was an airplane engineer called Corrado d'Ascagno, Corradino, so Little Corrado d'Ascagno. Both of them, they were not in the motorcycle business. And the idea of Enrico Piaggio was to have a vehicle that was able to move people easily, a very popular and cheap vehicle for the families, to start the country after the tragedy of the 5 years of war.
0: Mm. So that sense of post-war Italy, a new start, the sense that people wanted a new way to get around, that was all part of the story then, was it?
18: Exactly. There was no resources to move the countries, but the countries wants to move back to kind of normality. And then the Vespa was part of that, and his brother, the Ape, so in English is bee, so the Vespa is wasp, and the Ape is the bee, is a Vespa with an extra wheel. So the three-wheeler, the Piaggio Ape, they both helped the country be back to normality for at least 20 years from his born, so from 46 to the end of the 60s, mid-70s, they were really the core of Italian mobility for families and companies, etc.
0: Mm. Was it immediately successful? I mean, did people start to buy it in large numbers quite quickly?
18: It was not. So it takes a while to keep people able to buy economically first, and then to get used to this new object that was not a car and not a motorcycle, but something in between. The Vespa became very popular and started to sell hard after 1952-53, so 7 years later. And the reason there were two. One was economically, that Piaggio made the opportunity for families to buy Vespa paying once per month. So that make the families able to start with a vehicle. And the second reason was marketing and very romantic story played by Hollywood. So the famous William Wheeler movie with Gregory Peck and Audrey Hepburn, Roman Holiday.
0: Roman Holiday, yes.
18: So the Vespa was one of the starring together with the two Hollywood stars. And the Vespa became the third star of the movie.
0: I suppose to a lot of people around the world who think of a Vespa, they think of the style of it and they think of the sound it makes. That's quite distinctive, isn't it?
18: This is very true. So this is the sound of the little two-stroke, but a very civil, educated engine that sounds like a wasp, like a nice insect, very clean. So the Vespa is a very friendly vehicle, not aggressive, friendly with all the ladies and the priest. The point is that the engine is not as motorcycle. You have a hot engine, oily engine in between your legs. While in the Vespa is like a chair, you don't have anything. It's good to be ridden by people wearing skirt. The engine is by your seat on the right side.
0: What about changes over the years? I mean, how different is the Vespa of today from the Vespa of, say, 20 or 30 years ago? How much has it changed?
18: Oh, it changed a lot, but does not change much. The very typical technical point of the Vespa is that it's made with a frame made by a steel slab. So there's no tubes. It's made like a car. And the modern Vespa are still made like that. And then the big, big changes were the gears. So now the Vespa is automatic. There's no Vespa with manual gears, so you don't change speeds.
0: It's made all over the world now, of course, but it's still very Italian, isn't it? I mean, it might emerge from factories in Vietnam or India, but it still says Italy to people.
18: Yeah, good point. The Vespa was, in the years, was made worldwide, including Germany by Hoffmann, including Spain, England, and the US, and made in Russia. More solid Vespa made in Russia.
0: Okay.
18: I would say Vespa is a piece of design that is out really of the automotive industry, is really loved by several kind of people, and always brings you to Italy. I can tell you it's more popular than Ferrari.
0: Probably more affordable than Ferrari as well. Vespa expert Davide Morelli. Nogar, I read you have an appetite to ride one, or maybe have in the past.
2: Well, I've been lucky enough to be able to ride a Vespa a few times. I'm one of these people who can't not smile when I see a Vespa. I can't describe it, but I love it. There's a restaurateur not far from where I live who gets around town on a turquoise Vespa, and really just seeing it makes me feel happy.
0: And when you were riding it, I mean, did the happiness continue? I mean, it was a good experience, I'm assuming.
2: Yes, my main experience on a Vespa was actually in Greece, in Santorini. I spent a week riding a Vespa. It makes you happy, and I think it makes everyone who sees you happy.
0: Yeah, well, the combination of a Vespa and Santorini is quite a nice one, I would guess. Julian, have you, or would you...
3: Yeah, I'm the same. It's an association with being on holiday, with being in Greece and being on islands on little country roads. You know, the prospect of riding one around the, you know, Elephant and Castle and in the London traffic is another matter, and I would think twice about that. But yes, and but of course, I have, you know, we in Britain have other associations. My hometown is Brighton, and that's forever associated with the mods and their interpretation of the Vespa and the Lambretta, but the including the Vespa, of sticking about 100 wing mirrors on it and completely changing the shape of it. I always wondered what the original Italian designers would have thought of that.
0: Yes, I suspect not much would probably be the answer. Well, those celebrations continue in Italy, as far as I know, today, although there were some extraordinary pictures emerging from Rome yesterday of just all of those Vespas on parade in the Italian capital. You're with Weekend from the BBC World Service. Julian Borgia and Nogar Tarnopolsky with me throughout the programme. More from them in our final half hour after the latest international news headlines.

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0: 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This is Weekend from the BBC World Service. Still to come, attitudes to women and girls playing sport from the Taliban in Afghanistan. We hear from a leading female cricketer currently in exile. And the refugee experience told via two contrasting characters in a new novel focused on modern-day Iraq. That's all here on Weekend after the world news.
1: BBC News with Govinda Gill. The ceasefire between the United States and Iran is under further strain after both sides carried out attacks overnight. The US said it struck military targets in Iran in response to a drone attack on an oil tanker near the Strait of Hormuz. Iran hit US bases in Kuwait and Bahrain. The Daily Monitor newspaper in Uganda says security forces have surrounded its headquarters in Kampala. It follows an order by Army Chief General Muhoozi Kainerugaba, President Museveni's son, to shut down two TV stations owned by the Nation Media Group. An 11-year-old boy has been pulled alive from the rubble more than 3 days after two powerful earthquakes struck Venezuela. 1,400 people are confirmed dead, with thousands more still missing. The Serbian president, Aleksandar Vučić, has announced that he'll resign within weeks and call early elections. The announcement follows 18 months of student-led anti-government protests. Police in the Pakistani city of Karachi say they've repulsed a militant attack on the headquarters of a paramilitary unit. The insurgents had rammed the main gate with an explosives-laden vehicle, triggering an exchange of gunfire. Five people were injured when a car was driven into shoppers on a busy street in London. The Somali-born driver has been arrested on suspicion of attempted murder. The cabinet chief of the Argentine president, Javier Milei, has resigned following accusations of illicit enrichment. Manuel Adorni denies criminal wrongdoing. Federal investigators in Argentina are looking into how he paid for luxury family holidays. The group phase of the World Cup has ended after 72 games across the United States, Mexico and Canada. Among the last teams to qualify were the Democratic Republic of Congo, who came from behind to beat Uzbekistan 3-1. The victory sparked jubilant scenes in Kinshasa. BBC News.
0: You're listening to the BBC World Service. I'm Julian Warwicker with Weekend, and with me throughout the programme, Julian Borgia, The Guardian's senior international correspondent based in London, and Noga Tanopolsky, Jerusalem-based commentator and correspondent for various international publications. To Afghanistan, the Taliban have remained Afghanistan's de facto authority following the collapse of the former government. This was takes us back to August 2021, and they've been in power ever since. And since then, they have intensified their systematic, widespread attacks on women's and girls' rights, banning them from, among other things, sport. Many of the players of the Afghanistan women's cricket team fled the country and rebuilt their lives in Australia. And then, like many professional sides, they've gone on to conduct tours. Right now, they're here in the UK. They'll be attending meetings, receiving training, watching the final of the Women's T20 World Cup, and they're due to play at Fenner's in Cambridge tomorrow. Well, Firuza Amiri is one of the Afghan international cricketers. She became one of the most prominent voices of the exiled women's refugee cricket team. So how did she start in the sport?
2: I started my cricketing journey when I was 13 years old from school, same as many other kids that started their cricketing journey. I was not really interested in playing cricket. I have got very influenced by my older sister. She's playing right now as well, and she's with me in the tour. So I started playing cricket after her. Since I grabbed the bat, I could never let it down. It's been always a game that gives me so much happiness, and I love to be in the field and around the people who are very same-minded as me, and we love the sport to play, and cricket is the great game in the world, I think.
0: And when you started, it was okay for girls to play cricket in Afghanistan, of course.
2: It was not. If you know, 2014, Afghanistan women's national team has been formed formally, but due to challenges in Afghanistan, it got stopped in there. And then back in 2020, when they started again, when that was the time I started playing cricket in the schools. So they started running the program for the girls and women's in Afghanistan. That's where I started, and it was slowly getting used to that women can play sports. But unfortunately, in 2021, when Taliban took over the country, it stopped there. It was only running for a year where I got my national contract.
0: And what did you and your teammates have to do at that point in 2021?
2: I and my teammates have got forced to flee the country to come to Australia. I was 18 years old at that time that when I left the country. That was the most terrifying journey I've ever been in. We left Afghanistan without having a choice. We left Afghanistan when Taliban took over. We stayed in Kabul for 30 months, stayed under the Taliban regime for a month. And finally, we got an Australian visa and we could get out of Afghanistan and safely evacuate to Australia.
0: Which is a relief in one sense, but then you come to an entirely new country. Could you speak the language at that point?
2: No, we all started from zero. We didn't know the culture, the people, and the language. It's very different. We have been living in Central of Asia. Honestly, it's very different than Australia. But there was always the cricket that have connected us with other people. And we found our sense of belonging through cricket in Australia. And that's how we started talking to people, finding friends, and start learning the language. It's a great country for cricket as well.
0: So tell me about where we are now in terms of where the women's team is for Afghanistan. You're in London at the moment. How far ahead is the team now in getting back to playing international cricket?
2: Well, 5 years ago, we thought we could never play cricket again. We thought it's all over. But since we evacuated to Australia, starting cricket again in the local clubs and start advocating for a team that get the national recognition again, we could finally get the ICC funding in 2025. ICC came up with the fund for the team and their support and all other stakeholders. We get the fund and the team has started playing again. Officially, we get together more often in Australia. Players came together to play cricket. And also, we had our India tour last year for the Women's World Cup. That was a great experience. And now in London, I think it's a great opportunity now we have. And it's very close, I reckon, till we get the recognition again and play under Afghanistan flag.
0: And that's the point, isn't it? I mean, you've made all the progress you've just described, but still, yeah, you're not able to play in the T20 Women's World Cup, which is going on in England now. What's stopping that?
2: Yeah, as you know, that when Taliban took over Afghanistan and we came to Australia, we were told that you cannot play cricket again under your flag because of the Taliban regime. And honestly, that hasn't been something that players should be punished for that, right? We fled Afghanistan and Afghanistan has given to Taliban now. All we wanted is to play for our country and honestly represent millions of girls who've been stuck in Afghanistan under the Taliban regime now, bound for their basic fundamental right. We just see ourselves as a team responsible to be their voice and get out there and play cricket. And cricket is our voice and our platform. And through that, we send our message that every person in this world deserves to have the opportunity. And we are not playing in the ICC World Cup is absolutely a shame right now. I think our team deserves to be there, but we're really hopeful for the coming ICC tournament we can participate as a national team.
0: I mean, it's down to the ICC, isn't it? They say they can't sanction it because the Taliban government in Afghanistan won't acknowledge your team. So could the ICC change that? Could they do something about that?
2: Absolutely. Rules are made by humans. And when those rules are no longer fair, they can be changed. And I think ICC can do change their rules. And Afghanistan right now is one of the full members of the ICC, but they don't have a women's team. I think this is the time that ICC actually review their rules and either give us the recognition and think about that this is not a situation being controlled by us. And Taliban are a group of terrorists right now. And we shouldn't be punished because of what they're doing in Afghanistan. I think ISIS is celebrating equality around the world today, but I think they are not really much doing equality. So I think it is a great time for the ICC to show their actions and recognize this team.
0: Despite not being able to take part in the T20 Women's World Cup, you've been able to get pretty close to the cricket that's going on here at the moment, haven't you? I think you've met the King as well.
2: Yes, we are absolutely enjoying our trip in London. This is one of the most exciting trips that this team have been together. And we are so grateful and humbled with the support we are receiving from around the world today. and London have been absolutely very supportive us, and we will be going to the semi-final and final of Women's World Cup, which is going to be very good, exciting experience. Well, we support women's, and I think it's going to be a great time that we go and see other national teams, how they go.
0: The Afghan international cricketer Firouza Amiri. Well, we stay with Afghanistan because last week an Afghan Taliban government sent a delegation to Brussels for a meeting with European Union officials to discuss migration. Now, the EU doesn't formally recognise the Taliban administration, and this was the first time it hosted Taliban members since the group seized power. The agenda included resuming consular services for Afghans in Europe, confidence-building measures, and a dignified returns process for Afghan migrants, talk sparking outrage among Afghan women specifically. Well, Shahrazad Akbar is a human rights activist from Afghanistan, currently in exile, and an Academy Fellow with Chatham House and a visiting scholar at Wolfson College, Oxford. Shahrazad, welcome to the programme. Good morning.
3: Good morning. Thank you for having me.
0: We'll talk about Brussels in a moment, rest assured. I just wondered how you reacted to what you heard from your fellow cricketer a moment ago.
3: That was really, really wonderful to hear Firouza speaking about her experience and her struggle as well, which I hope the ICC will recognize, the Afghan women's team. I was actually in Cambridge yesterday watching the match with the armed forces. There were others from the Afghan community as well, and it was such a moment of hope for us. And also very mixed feelings because women in Afghanistan can't go to school, can't go to university. And you hope that these dreams, you know, will be attainable for every girl in Afghanistan, if so they wish to play cricket or football or any other sport. But it was delightful to be around these remarkable young women, really, really amazing energy.
0: I want to put to you what the European Union has said about this meeting with the Taliban, and then I'll bring Julian and Noga in on the conversation. The EU argued...
3: University. And you hope that these dreams, you know, will be attainable for every girl in Afghanistan, if so they wish to play cricket or football or any other sport. But it was delightful to be around these remarkable young women, really, really amazing energy.
0: I want to put to you what the European Union has said about this.

0: then need to extend an invitation for the Taliban to come to Brussels, which then the Taliban spend to say, to kind of spend it as a sort of recognition. Look, the Europeans are talking with us. They're okay with our policies. But also, I think in terms of the context of migration, generally, EU is right now being criticized because of its new returns law as well, because they are contradicting international human rights law, refugee law, with some of the steps that they are taking in terms of, for instance, considering returns to Afghanistan in a condition where people who are returned will be at risk.
1: Julian, let me bring you in first, because here we have a classic situation where the EU is trying to manage a policy which it knows it has so much pressure from its people to deal with, and now they feel the need to talk to a government that they don't approve of.
2: Yeah, I mean, the international community as a whole have been entirely sort of shameful in their response to the Taliban. On one hand, they are being recognised and treated, you know, fully recognised and roll up the red carpet in the interest of the anti-immigration impulse in Europe. On the other hand, the women in particular of Afghanistan are being punished because the US and the UK, to a certain extent, have just cut off funding. Their response to the Taliban takeover was cut off funding to the extent that the WFP can't even make a fraction of what they need to address a very serious famine and a very serious crisis there. So all in all, the international response to Taliban has been disjointed, incoherent, but most of all, damaging to the people of Afghanistan.
1: Mm. Noga.
3: Yeah, I don't have much to add. I think the situation is terrible. And basically, Afghanistan has again been hijacked by, you know, I think what Firoz said, described as a terror group. I do want to say one thing, that corruption seems to be a thread throughout many of the subjects that have come up today. The corruption in Venezuela that allowed, 27 years of rot to take over and leave the country unable to take care of its own. Even this story, it's a pretty lamentable story, the chief of staff for the Argentine president, Manuel Adorni, who explaining how he ended up paying for these millionaire vacations for his family, basically said, I didn't steal the money in power. I already had taken it before, kept it under my mattress like everybody else. And we see in Afghanistan, where there was a collapse of a government that was widely recognized in the West, but that was considered ineffectual and corrupt by its own people. And we should remember, especially those of us who still want to fight for democracy and for a more democratic world, that what may seem to be small failures in democratic or in more enlightened governments, you know, these small failures of small corruptions that grow, this is what opens the window to catastrophe. I'm not sure how aware we are of that when we talk about the political scenes that we see today.
1: Shahrzad, as you look at what the EU is doing here, I mean, there are those who would see this as an example of European migration policy taking priority over human rights, which is the area that you concentrate on. Do you see it that way, or do you at least acknowledge why the European Union, so concerned about migration, feels the need to do something like this?
0: I actually see it as complete double standard and really hypocrisy on part of European Union, and extremely shameful for two reasons. One, normalizing the Taliban, normalizing the levels of oppression against women. I mean, what's happening in Afghanistan is not happening anywhere else in the world in terms of women's rights. It's being described as gender apartheid by women and living under Taliban's rules. Women are banned from receiving medical education, so they can't become nurses and midwives to deliver healthcare services for other women, while also women are banned from visiting male healthcare providers, which means we are looking at a gradual femicide. These are the levels of the policies that Taliban are implementing. Normalizing this regime because you have to deport 10 people or 15 people or 20 people, whatever number it is, This is extremely outrageous. On the other hand, we don't

0: everything. There's no transparency about who these people are who are being deported, what due process was in place, did they have a right to defense, was there, you know, did they, there was there a procedure to establish that if they are, it's being spoken as those who are criminals, what crimes had they committed. There's very little transparency on all of this. And it's very obvious, it's just responding to the anti-migration, you know, far-right rhetoric and pressure in European countries. This is how we are all connected in the world. These movements in Europe is impacting women in Afghanistan.
1: What, one other suggestion is that it, by engaging with the Taliban, there is a chance, and I don't put it any more strongly than that, that you might create some kind of leverage with that government to then put pressure on them to improve conditions for Afghan women and girls. Do you see any validity in that argument?
0: I think absolutely engagement is essential. I have personally, and we have never been against engagement. Principled engagement and cohesive messaging. So if international community is engaging with the Taliban, what is on that list of kind of negotiations, discussions, or women's rights on that list? Or is it just about migration, anti-terrorism, counter-narcotics? Because my sense is that from this engagement, the group that's profiting is the Taliban. 5 years later, half a decade later, they're being normalized, they're being received in more capitals around the world, while women are being more and more stripped away, their rights are being stripped away. And you know, the general direction, because we are also here in the UK, I want to just say a sentence about this. The UK, for instance, bans visas, student and work visas, for 5 countries, including Afghanistan, where women cannot pursue a higher education inside the country. So as an Afghan woman fighting for women's rights, fighting for human rights, what I see is this wave of normalizing the Taliban, giving them more space, while shrinking space for women of Afghanistan, for people of Afghanistan, by reducing aid, as it was said earlier, by reducing opportunities, by banning visas, by taking away protection, while this group of people, small group of people who are trying to brainwash the country and strip women of all their rights and essentially treat women as less human, are being received in capitals. So I think this is where the outrage comes from, that you see from the community.
1: And we hear it from you as well. So thank you very much for coming on the program. Shahzad Akbar, human rights activist from Afghanistan, Academy Fellow with Chatham House and a visiting scholar at Wolfson College in Oxford. We're going to end the program by turning to a new novel called Notes from a Lost Country, which follows the lives of two Iraqi men whose lives have been shaped by conflict and exile, in a tale that is all too familiar to people around the world and to an extent taps into the conversation we've just had. The book explores what refugees and immigrants really carry with them across oceans and borders, and whether it's ever possible to leave your homeland behind. With us in the studio is the author, Sinan Antoun, also a distinguished scholar and poet, writing in English and Arabic, who's published extensively on contemporary Iraqi culture. Sinan, welcome. Good morning.
2: Good morning. Thank you for having me.
1: I mentioned the two Iraqi men that are the focus of the book. Without spoilers, because I don't want to stop people reading it. We're talking about Sami and Omar. Tell us what you can about your two main figures.
2: Sure, thank you. I mean, they're from two different generations, but also from two different class backgrounds. So one of them, Omar, deserts the Iraqi army in the 90s, and during the 90s there was a severe punishment by the Iraqi regime against those who desert the army. So his ear is cut off and he lives with that shame. And then, you know, decides to leave the country and then becomes a refugee in the U.S. So in the U.S., he's a bit alienated by even the Iraqis and the Arabs, some of whom have a nostalgic view of what Iraq might be. He's not understood. And he kind of decides to cut off Iraq and pretend to be someone else, pretends to be a Puerto Rican after meeting a Puerto Rican whose name is Omar, because somehow or in a way, which you see with a lot of refugees and exiles, kind of dealing with also having to explain yourself and thinking about the home country. So a new start by becoming someone else. On the other hand, we have, so he represents someone who's also, I think what's important is how one's class background shapes their future. The other character, Sami, is not from a working class background like Omar, and he's an accomplished surgeon and doctor in Baghdad who had a good life until the U.S. occupation of 2003, when there is all this chaos and the sectarian ethnic cleansing caused by the presence of the U.S. And he's forced to leave his home, his house, because his family is attacked, and ends up going to Dubai, but then ends up with his son in Brooklyn. Unlike Omar, he is keen to hold on to memories because he has lived 70 years in Iraq. But unfortunately, he begins to suffer from symptoms of dementia. So we have this dialectics of memory and forgetting. Some people want to completely forget their old country and begin anew, and some cannot forget. It's also about how homelands mean different things to different people depending on their experiences. Mm. And it's also an ongoing debate in a way, whether with Syrian or Iraqi communities at home and in the diaspora, because there are competing narratives about what the golden age was, but it was golden for whom, right? And in a way, this novel is not about the U.S., but same thing with the U.S. People think that they want to bring back the good old days, but some good old days were really horrible days for others. But it also has an important theme also of how songs and how food and the familiar things for immigrants help in recreating home and the feeling of being at home, or oftentimes certain songs. So for Omar, certain songs actually trigger the torture that he suffered in prison and all of that. Whereas for Sami, actually, music is now actually scientifically proven to be a very effective treatment for Alzheimer's or dementia. So it's only the songs that make him feel at home and that he has a grasp on where he is and what he's doing.
1: It's a fantastic array of themes that you have just outlined for us. Julian, a thought, and then I'll go to Noga.
3: No, I can't wait to read this book. I think, you know, diasporas make such great subjects for literature. I mean, just thinking, my father was a refugee and faced the same kind of problems. You know, you're kind of, if you're a refugee and you grew up in another country, you're from two places and you're from nowhere at the same time, and the difficulties of finding that balance in order to live a vaguely normal life. So I just find the themes from the sound of your book to be fascinating.
2: Happy to hear that. Thank you.
1: Noga, a thought from Jerusalem.
4: I would love to read this book. I hope I'm able to buy it. It sounds wonderful. And also, even though it's not what Sinan mentioned, it sounds like it's a book that contains a lot of human poetry. I really look forward to getting it.
1: The title, Lost Country, is it's gloriously ambiguous. What was in your head?
2: Well, actually, this novel was written in Arabic originally, and the title in Arabic is just Khuzama, Lavender, because lavender plays a very important role in the novel. Omar, after, you know, being more settled in his new identity as a Puerto Rican, starts working in a lavender farm, and the rhythm of his life settles, and lavender gives him hope. Whereas for Sami, lavender, you know, evokes a different memory. But notes from a lost country, the notes is a double play on the notes, because music plays a very important role in the song. And in a way, for a lot of people coming from homes and countries devastated by dictatorship, but also wars, colonial and neo-colonial wars, their countries are shattered. So the country is lost, and what remains of the country is fractured memory, songs, poems, words, and so on and so forth.
1: Which is also important to put across to an international readership, and I don't doubt they'll all get the chance to read it, who might see Iraq through the prism of war and conflict and little else.
2: Yes, thank you. That's a great, very important point, which I make not only in my novels and poetry, but in essays, in that, you know, sadly, in the global north and the Western world, there is no history oftentimes of how a country becomes a war zone. And so the same, that's where Sami's character comes in. And that's what I do in my other novels, is that, you know, A lot of these countries were not destined to be destroyed and all of that, but there is also history and there is material reality that actually turns relatively stable functioning countries into so-called war zones. So it's very important to remember that violence is manufactured by material reality and not by culture.
1: And as you write a novel such as this, I mean, does it change your own view of your home country that, of course, you left behind a long time ago now?
2: Well, I come to understand some of my own notions, but this is also built on actual characters that I met in the first few months of my life in the U.S. in 1991. This is before digital media, before satellite channels. I missed the language a lot. I missed hearing Arabic and reading Arabic. And I was at a pizza restaurant, and I heard one of the cooks speaking Arabic in the Iraqi dialect. So I rushed right away to him to speak to him, and he said, "No, you are mistaken. I am not Iraqi." And that stayed with me for a long time. And I met many people from all different countries who changed their name and really just don't want to engage in that. That stayed with me. So when I thought about this novel 4 or 5 years ago, that seemed to be a perfect character to start from, someone who wants to erase all of that. But of course, I mean, I understand, but I also I'm seasoned because I've been in the U.S. for 35 years, and I've seen waves of new immigrants and new refugees and how they deal differently also with the U.S. because on the U.S. side, this debunks, and sadly we have to always say that the immigrant experience is not the same for everyone.
1: We must end the conversation there, sadly, because time is up, as they say in the trade. Notes from a Lost Country is the book. Thank you so much, Sinan, for coming
2: in.
1: Thanks to Julian and Noga for your company throughout the programme, back at the same time next Saturday.
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6: Ohio property taxes generate billions of dollars in revenue, funding public schools, parks, and programs. 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I'm Stephanie Haney. Join me Monday, July 20th at the Cleveland Metro Park Zoo for the next Sound of Ideas community tour as we discuss efforts to rein in property taxes and how that could impact public services. 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
8: On From Our Own Correspondent after the news, the ever-shrinking space for hope for Afghanistan's young women.
9: The future Alia wants for herself, the one she's fought so hard for, feels more out of reach with every passing day.
8: How Jamaica's farmers are growing back stronger after Hurricane Melissa.
10: I pass a roadside stall heaving with locally grown green coconuts, sweet potatoes, dasheen, cabbages, yellow, green and red Scotch bonnet peppers, cucumbers and melons. For months, many of these stalls stood empty.
8: Also, there's some nervous laughter in Moscow.
11: If a Russian comedian thinks they've gone too far with a joke, something interesting often happens. A post-punchline retreat.
8: All that and the scientists who dare to tangle with Thailand's snakes. That's From Our Own Correspondent with me, Pascal Harter, after this bulletin of BBC World News.
12: BBC News with Govinda Gill. The ceasefire between the United States and Iran is under further strain after both sides carried out attacks overnight. The US said it struck military targets in Iran in response to a drone attack on an oil tanker near the Strait of Hormuz. John Donison reports.
13: The supposed ceasefire is at risk of collapsing. For a second night running, the US military bombed Iran, hitting, it said, 10 military targets in and around the Strait of Hormuz. Tehran said it responded with ballistic missile strikes on US bases in Bahrain and Kuwait. The exchange came after another tanker in the strait was targeted by an Iranian drone. The vital shipping lane through which 20% of the world's oil passes has not reopened in any significant way since the US-Iran deal was announced.
12: The Daily Monitor newspaper in Uganda says security forces have surrounded its offices in Kampala. It follows an order by Army Chief General Muhoozi Kainerugaba, President Museveni's son, to shut down two TV stations owned by the Nation Media Group. From Nairobi, Richard Kagoe reports.
14: Armed officers can be seen outside the headquarters of the Daily Monitor newspaper in Uganda's capital, Kampala. The media company says its offices are under what it calls a military siege. It says two of its television stations were taken off air at dawn after security operation that began shortly after midnight. The Army Chief, General Muhoozi Kainerugaba, says he has his father's permission to shut down the media house. The company has condemned the move, saying it remains committed to independent and public interest journalism. The Ugandan authorities have not given a reason for the shutdown.
12: An 11-year-old boy has been pulled alive from the rubble more than 3 days after two powerful earthquakes struck Venezuela. The acting president, Delcy Rodriguez, celebrated the rescue in Carabalheda, saying every life was a source of hope. Will Grant is in the worst-hit city of La Guaira.
15: The area is under military control with 14,000 soldiers on the streets. International rescue teams are working long hours to reach anyone who might still be trapped in the rubble. However, much of the work is still being done by local volunteers or neighbours pulling out the concrete with pickaxes or their hands. Frustration at the government response is growing, with many accusing the authorities of being slow and inefficient. The scale of the disaster, however, would be a challenge for any nation.
12: The Pakistani military says an attack by Islamist militants on a security forces compound in Karachi has killed three paramilitary troops and injured four others. The assault overnight began with the insurgents ramming the main gate of the Sindh Rangers camp with an explosive-laden vehicle before opening fire on the troops. World news from the BBC. France has recorded an additional 1,000 reported deaths, mainly in regions put on a red alert during the current heat wave. The health agency said most of the deaths involved older people and took place at home. The heat has now eased in France after days of sweltering temperatures that reached over 40 degrees Celsius in many areas. Temperatures are also finally falling in Britain, accompanied by heavy thunderstorms. The Serbian president, Aleksandar Vučić, has announced that he'll resign within weeks and call early elections following 18 months of anti-government protests. The student-led demonstrations were sparked by a railway station roof collapse in Novi Sad that killed 16 people. Protesters blame the disaster on systemic state corruption and structural mismanagement. The cabinet chief of the Argentine president, Javier Milei, has resigned following accusations of illicit enrichment. Manuel Adorni denies criminal wrongdoing but has admitted failing to declare about $500,000 in income. Federal investigators are looking into how he paid for luxury family holidays. The group phase of the World Cup has come to an end after 72 games spread across the United States, Mexico and Canada. Among the last teams to qualify were the Democratic Republic of Congo, who came from behind to beat Uzbekistan 3-1. From Kinshasa, Emery Makumenu reports.
16: The win sparked jubilant scenes in Kinshasa, where fans celebrated their team's first ever progression beyond the group stage. For a nation absent from the World Cup since 1974, this moment carries huge significance, restoring pride and belief in a country long known for its security challenges. The result is historic, ending a 52-year wait since their last appearance.
12: The DRC will face England, who beat Panama 2-0 to come top of their group. BBC News.
17: Hello, you're listening to From Our Own Correspondent here on the BBC World Service. I'm Pascal Harter. Welcome to the programme. Coming up, after the destruction wrought by Hurricane Melissa, some green shoots of recovery are showing in Jamaica. Plantains and Scotch bonnet peppers are now back on the menu. In Bangkok, we meet the scientists working to offset the dangers of lethal snake bites. And laughing between the red lines in Moscow, we hear how comedians in Russia are still finding a way to let off some steam about things which aren't that funny. But first, women in Afghanistan are facing ever tighter restrictions. They're now barred from almost every aspect of public life. A few weeks ago,
12: In the country's third largest city, Herat, several women were detained by the Taliban's morality police for allegedly breaking its dress code. A rare protest followed that was quickly crushed by security forces, with two people reported killed and many more injured. Across the country, it has become extremely difficult for women to pursue any kind of career or education. Yogita Limai has been in Afghanistan and spoke to one woman determined to keep her dream alive.
9: When I met her in Kabul, the 19-year-old woman who we're calling Alia was clutching an English grammar textbook, memorizing lines from it. I can't tell you her real name because she fears reprisal from the Taliban government for speaking out against their ban on female education. We had to meet Alia at a discreet location because going to her home might have attracted unwanted attention. Alia is enrolled in a short-term English language course in Kabul. Private classes like this still continue for women and girls slipping through the cracks of Taliban diktats. For her, the course was both a fragile link to the life she led before the Taliban seized power 5 years ago and an excuse to stay away from home, where she fears being pressurized into marriage by her family. Before the ban, my parents passionately encouraged me to study. They believed in me and told me I could definitely achieve my dream of becoming a pilot, she said. But now they say the best way for me is to get married because I can't go to university and I can't even work, she went on. And so, 8 months ago, Alia got into a taxi along with a female cousin, saying she was going to Kabul to meet her former classmates and friends. That was a lie. My classmates have either left the country or have got married. When I arrived in Kabul, I enrolled onto a course and convinced my family to let me stay here to complete it, she said. That simple act of travelling to Kabul from her home in the remote Dikundi province was extraordinary because in Afghanistan, women are not allowed to travel long distances without a male relative. I asked where she had found the courage to make the journey. There was no question of courage, she shot back. It was the only way for me. I want a bright future. What if the family I'm married into is conservative and does not allow me to pursue my dreams? I will resist until I cannot breathe, she told me with steely resolve. But holding on to this dream in Afghanistan means withstanding a continuous onslaught of blows dealt by the Taliban's top leadership. After I left the country, Alia's story took a turn. When I recently spoke to her again over the phone, she was back home in Dikundi. She explained she was standing on the roof of her house so the signal would be strong enough for her to speak to me. I came to Dikundi a few weeks ago to visit my mother who'd taken ill. I had plans to return to Kabul, but then we saw what happened in Herat, she said. She was referring to a recent incident in the western city when Taliban police fired at people who'd gathered to protest after local officials had detained some women for allegedly violating the dress code imposed by the Taliban supreme leader. Two people were reported to have been killed, a charge the Taliban police deny. Far away in Dikundi, news of the incident had reached Alia and her family through social media. It was really painful to see the videos. I felt upset and I cried a lot, said Alia. But now her family is too scared to send her back to Kabul. My mother says she would be extremely worried if I went back, Alia told me. I'm also scared, of course. What if officials stop me and take me to an unknown place, and even my family and friends don't know where I am? But on the other hand, I'm also scared about my future, she said. While in Kabul, Alia told me she had already encountered the Taliban's morality police. The first time they stopped me, they ordered me to cover my face. The second time, they told me to button up my overcoat properly, even though I was fully covered. The third time, they asked me not to look around while walking and to only keep my eyes on the path ahead, she said. I felt so scared. My legs began to feel wobbly. I couldn't utter a word, so I just nodded and quickly walked away. And yet, Alia insists she would choose to return if her family allows her to, as she's more worried about what might await her if she stays in Dikundi. When I was in the kitchen making tea, I overheard my parents talking about whether I should get married, she said. The future Alia wants for herself, the one she's fought so hard for, feels more out of reach with every passing day.
8: Yogita Lamai. Last October, one of the most intense Atlantic hurricanes on record hit the Caribbean. Hurricane Melissa ripped across the island of Jamaica with winds of up to 300 kilometres per hour, killing more than 40 people. There was also extensive damage in Haiti, the Dominican Republic, and Cuba, where dozens more people died as the Category 5 storm barreled through the region. In Jamaica, Melissa hit prime farmland particularly hard, flooding whole towns and destroying homes and livelihoods. Antonio Windsor has been there to see how the island is recovering.
10: Look at that one. It's in depression, says farmer Rodney Maxson, pointing to a mango tree. It's still stressed, he goes on matter-of-factly, then turns his attention back to the young cucumber plants that snake around our feet. We're standing in a field in St. Elizabeth, an area known as the breadbasket of Jamaica. This is where Hurricane Melissa ploughed through back in October, the strongest ever recorded to directly hit the island. Rodney wakes at 5 o'clock each morning to tend his leased fields, not far inland from the fishing villages of Jamaica's south coast. Melissa destroyed all his crops. Watermelon, cucumber, tomato, cantaloupe, everything, he says. On my way here from the all-inclusive resorts of Negril, where little trace of the hurricane can be seen now, I drove through New Hope in Westmoreland on Jamaica's exposed south coast, where the storm made landfall. Tree trunks and debris still line the road here, buildings remain patched with blue tarpaulin, and a church is now open to the sky. Close to the shoreline, the vegetation has turned a ghostly grey. And here, in this field, you can still read the direction of the wind as it ripped through the landscape. You can see the side of the tree here. This is where the hurricane hit it, Rodney explains. On one side of the tree, bright orange fruits are beginning to form again, and on the other side, the branches remain bare. What the hurricane didn't flatten, the salt finished off. Sea spray carried deep inland by the storm burned leaves and poisoned roots. 95% of the island's plantain and banana plants were destroyed. Bananas take 9 months to recover, mangoes longer still. Perhaps it'll take another year for them to feel comfortable again, Rodney says, signalling the trees. But that there are any mangoes at all is a good thing. Government figures suggest that over 32,000 hectares of domestic crops were destroyed or heavily damaged in the storm, affecting more than 47,000 farmers. Yet now, out of the straw-mulched soil of this field, green shoots are emerging. Alongside the cucumbers, tiny watermelons are beginning to swell beneath broad leaves. Rodney cuts open an immature melon for me to taste. This year will be fantastic, he says. I made my way to this field on a bike, and on my cycle back to Treasure Beach, I pass a roadside stall heaving with locally grown green coconuts, sweet potatoes, dasheen, cabbages, cucumbers and melons. Hanging in plastic bags are yellow, green and red Scotch bonnet peppers. For months, many of these stalls stood empty. Until very recently, you couldn't get a Scotch bonnet for love nor money, hotel owner Jason Hensel tells me later over dinner. It was crazy. All these ingredients we'd taken for granted were suddenly gone. Jason says his hotel Jake's and its charitable organisation Bread's effectively became a relief hub after the hurricane. Phase one is chaos, he tells me, referring to those first few weeks of the aftermath. It's water, food, tarpaulin, small generators and Starlink. While his wife focused on reopening the hotel, Jason focused on helping the wider community rebuild. Bread's raised money from previous guests and distributed vouchers to farmers and fishermen for fertilizer, equipment and supplies. We got hit really bad, he says. But we have insurance. Other people didn't have insurance. Rodney was one of the farmers who received support. I have to pay the lease whether the crops grow or not, he told me earlier in the field. Without the vouchers, he says, his business would probably have collapsed. The next day I head north to Ocho Rios for a chocolate-making workshop at a place called Pure in Island Village. The owner, René, is in a celebratory mood. We lost all the cocoa crop for last winter due to our nice Melissa, she says with sarcasm, but then smiles. But now we are back in harvest. She explains that to help the farmers get back into production, they had to introduce fertilisers, and some of the trees just needed propping up. She laughs. In her small artisanal factory, she and a team of six women turn the cocoa into luxury chocolate bars flavoured with cinnamon, vanilla, lemongrass and, unusually, more savoury jerk seasoning. And there is something else that's making Renée smile today. She has just discovered that local plantains are back in the shops. We haven't had plantains on the island for a very long time, so we're all very excited and overspending on plantains. It will be a few more months before the full range of local crops return to the market, but now the roadside stalls are filling again. And in Jamaica, that is the kind of recovery that matters.
8: Antonia Windsor. You're listening to From Our Own Correspondent here on the BBC World Service with me, Pascal Harter. In Thailand's capital, Bangkok, emergency services are said to receive a snake-related call roughly every 15 minutes. If the snake is caught and it's not venomous, it will be safely relocated nearby. But if it is venomous, it will be dropped off at the city's snake farm. Here, scientists have been breeding snakes for over 100 years as part of the work to create anti-venoms that can save people's lives. Rebecca Root has spent some time with the experts trying to reduce the risks of human-snake encounters across the world.
18: What on earth am I doing? That's what runs through my mind repeatedly as I spend an evening in Bangkok looking for deadly snakes with reptile enthusiast Daniel Husted. Every day around the world, someone dies or develops a critical illness from a snake bite, and here I am actively seeking them out. Daniel wants to show me just how close we live to these serpents, even in a city, and so we are doing laps of a desolate strip of land that runs alongside one of Bangkok's SkyTrain stations. There are no streetlights, and even at only 7 p.m, the darkness is all-consuming except for the pinpricks of light coming from Daniel's pocket torch. In the space of an hour, he uses it to point out 10 green pit vipers on top of the many piles of rubbish that have been dumped here. And each one is lying zigzagged in what Daniel tells me is their defensive position. They're waiting for the lizards or small rodents that will inevitably pass by. I'm shocked that it's so easy to find snakes here. Most snake bites occur out in rural areas, but Daniel estimates that Bangkokians are only ever a few meters away from the likes of a reticulated python, monocled cobra, or pit viper. That proximity means bites aren't uncommon, but as in many countries, there is little data tracking the issue. There is a failure to monitor how many snake bites happen and a lack of investment into creating new antivenoms, Dr. Yegesh Jain tells me. He is a member of the Global Snake Bite Task Force and a doctor working on the problem in India, the country with the world's highest number of snake casualties and where tens of thousands of people die every year from snake bites. It costs money, he says, to set up serpentariums where you can keep snakes and then extract their venom. Private pharmaceutical giants don't see the value in the investment, while governments don't necessarily have the money, he tells me. The World Health Organization describes a vicious cycle. Low investment leads to poor quality of antivenoms, which drives down sales, which lowers profitability. This increases prices and makes antivenoms simply inaccessible for many countries. Thailand is home to the Queen Sawapa Memorial Institute, the world's second largest snake farm and one of the most renowned antivenom research centres. Here, members of the public can wander around multiple snake pits that I'm told hold around 1,000 snakes. They are occasionally removed from their enclosures to either educate the public or to be bred and milked so that the properties of their venom can be analysed. So far, the team has created 7 different antivenoms. These are distributed to hospitals across the country and to neighbouring countries at a subsidised price. One of the antivenoms saved head of the farm, Taksa Vasirushapong. Sitting in his air-conditioned office, which overlooks the snake pits, he tells me he's been bitten 3 times. The first, the worst, left him unable to fully move one of the fingers on his right hand. A mottled pink scar covers most of his forearm. A cobra gave him what he calls a welcome kiss during his early days at the centre. The other 2 bites from pit vipers weren't as bad, he says. Back in the public section of the farm, staff offer visitors the chance to hold and pose for a photo with a non-venomous Burmese python more than 5 meters long. I think of taxa, and despite knowing this snake is a different species, I opt out. The Institute's work is critical for the region, taxa tells me. It's one of the few antivenom producers in Southeast Asia with WHO quality approval. But it's not enough. The world needs more antivenoms and fast. The WHO predicts that climate change and growing human contact will mean even more snake bites as snakes seek shelter in people's homes and gardens. Despite the obvious occupational hazards, several scientists remain committed to researching more about the reptiles, creating more antivenoms and alternative treatments to help more people. So passionate is Taxa, he even sports a silver ring with a snake motif that wraps itself around his finger, a visual reminder of the cause he's committed to.
8: Rebecca Root. And finally, to Russia. Since launching its full-scale invasion of Ukraine, Moscow has enacted new laws making public dissent from the government's official line on the war a very risky business, carrying a possible prison sentence. Street protests are now vanishingly rare, as is open criticism of Vladimir Putin. Increasingly, people have been encouraged to denounce their fellow citizens. And yet, it's not true to say that there isn't any space for complaint. As Ben Taverner explains, there's a tightrope to tread, and one art form gives a real sense of just where the limits lie.
11: How do you land a joke and not land yourself in hot water? When I moved to Moscow in early 2024, a lot had changed since my previous visit 4 years earlier. Russia had launched its so-called special military operation, its war on Ukraine, and a slew of repressive laws had been passed to stifle domestic dissent. It felt as if an errant toe could easily stray over recently imposed red lines if you said the wrong thing in public. I found myself craving some clarity. One place I thought still might be pushing the boundaries was Moscow's comedy clubs. I knew comedians could normally be relied upon to give insight into what was on people's minds, what frustrations they were experiencing, and as public performers, they knew the risks associated with speaking out. "I've just spent several weeks flying back from Italy," one comic proclaims in perfect deadpan, a jab at the grueling journey now necessary to travel between Russia and Europe. "Thailand next time. That's basically Moscow in comparison," he jokes. It might be a 10-hour flight between Moscow and Thailand, but no connection and no visa for Russians. By contrast, flying to Italy is at least 2 flights, can easily take 14 hours, and a visa is required for Russian citizens. Restrictions to certain travel destinations and payment systems are real, recurring bugbears for many people in Russia, as are rising household bills and prices in the supermarket. These topics appear to be safe territory. But for all the jokes about everyday life, the elephant in the room always seems to remain unmentioned. Joining the dots back to the war and identifying its role in Russia's woes is risky. You can argue, justifiably, that Russians here already know that the war is a factor. But as the audience of all ages is filling the darkened hall with laughter, the public's silence is both telling and instructive. One thing I notice: if a Russian comedian thinks they've gone too far with a joke, something interesting often happens, a post-punchline retreat. 2 years into the war, back in 2024, anxiety was palpable amongst some Russians, worried they could get an electronic notification drafting them into the army. Back then, I remember one comic joking, "I haven't seen my phone for a few days. Bit inconvenient, but, you know." Oh, they knew. There was a brief prickle of tension in the room, but the climb down was swift. "Kidding! I support our lads," he reassured the audience. It was as if the audience understood, and maybe some even shared his concern, but also knew criticising the war in public was not an option. Far safer territory, I notice, are familiar grumbles about home life, clichés about mothers-in-law, getting old, and romantic misadventures. But the political landmines lurk even here. "I've been with my other half for 10 years now, and it's still the best sex I've ever had," a comedian declares. Someone in the audience whoops. "Oh, Anton's been amazing," he says, revealing a man's name. No more whooping. The so-called promotion of non-traditional relations has been outlawed for years in Russia, and a non-existent organisation, the so-called International LGBT Community, has now been proscribed as extremist. After an awkward but brief pause, once again, the comic retreats. Joking! I have a wife and three kids! I find myself wondering whether it's worth the risk. These obligatory footnotes make the gag, poor as it is, fall even flatter. But the red lines are clear. That's not to say that comedy in Russia has been completely gutted. There is still room for some objection to the authorities' actions. And recently, problems with the internet in Russia have been on top of people's list of gripes. Went onto YouTube the other day. Didn't see much, one comedian joked. The platform is just one of a string of Western online services to be restricted here. My phone currently says I'm somewhere between Novosibirsk and the moon, says another, bemoaning constant issues with GPS services in Moscow. Several comedians have also made known their frustrations, shared privately by many Russians, at being forced onto government-backed apps. Soon you won't be able to go to the loo without confirming your identity on Max, one female comic joked about the new Kremlin-backed messaging platform that many Russians are deeply distrustful of. And what's this? No post-punchline disclaimer here? No mention of the Kremlin's justification that these restrictions are all rooted in security concerns? There is, I conclude, still some space for criticism, as long as you ignore the breadcrumb trail back to the war or the man in charge. For some, the creeping self-censorship proved too much. At one gig, I get chatting with a comedian who made the decision to shun the stage. When the war started, the group chats went wild, he tells me. Never-ending discussions with fellow comedians about what we could and couldn't joke about. It was horrible. I didn't want to be constantly second-guessing myself, looking over my shoulder. It took all the fun out of it, he said. But others have chosen to stay in the spotlight and carry on the best they can, feeling their way past the red lines. And I keep watching, because those red lines can shift.
8: Ben Taverner in Moscow. That's all for this programme. Thank you for listening. I'm Pascal Harter. The producer was Polly Hope. And we'll be back next weekend with more stories of the real lives behind the global headlines. So do join us again then, here on the BBC World Service.
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0: How do you keep devotional songs in one of the oldest faiths relevant to young Hindus around the world? I'm Raj Kobilku, and for Heart and Soul on BBC World Service, I've been speaking to two young musicians from both sides of the Atlantic about why they're making it their mission to keep bhajans alive. We talk about faith and spirituality, how religion ties in with heritage and legacy, and how ancient bhajans are being reworked with a new sound. That's after the latest BBC News headlines.
1: BBC News with Govinda Gill. The ceasefire between the United States and Iran is under further strain after both sides carried out attacks overnight. The US said it struck military targets in Iran in response to a drone attack on an oil tanker near the Strait of Hormuz. Iran hit US bases in Kuwait and Bahrain. The Daily Monitor newspaper in Uganda says security forces have surrounded its headquarters in Kampala. It follows an order by Army Chief General Muhoozi Kainerugaba, President Museveni's son, to shut down two TV stations owned by the Nation Media Group. An 11-year-old boy has been pulled alive from the rubble more than 3 days after two powerful earthquakes struck Venezuela. 1,400 people are confirmed dead, with thousands more still missing. The Pakistani military says an attack by Islamist militants on a security forces compound in Karachi has killed three paramilitary troops. A little-known Islamist militant group, Jamaat al-Ahrar, said it carried out the attack on the Sindh Rangers camp. President Zelensky says the Ukrainian military has launched attacks on two more oil refineries in Russia. Officials in Krasnodar in the south said falling drone debris had caused a fire at the site. France has recorded an additional 1,000 deaths, mainly in regions put on a red alert during the current heat wave. The health agency said most of the deaths involved older people. The Serbian president, Aleksandar Vučić, has announced that he'll resign within weeks and call early elections. The announcement follows 18 months of student-led anti-government protests. The group phase of the World Cup has ended after 72 games across the United States, Mexico and Canada. Among the last teams to qualify were the Democratic Republic of Congo, who came from behind to beat Uzbekistan 3-1. That's the latest BBC News.
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0: Bhajan jams, or Hindu devotional songs, have been sung for well over 1,000 years. They've been a way of worshipping, gathering, and staying connected to faith through music.
3: 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This kind of, it brings the community together.
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0: From the Bhakti movement in 6th century India to songs featured in Bollywood films today, bhajans have evolved over generations, but now they're being reworked again to appeal to the younger diaspora.
5: What he's done is created a way of making it relevant to today's audience without losing its pure intention.
6: It's literally like enlightened something in me.
0: This is a documentary from the BBC World Service. I'm Raj Kobilku, and in this episode of Heart and Soul, I'm meeting the people behind the quest to keep an ancient sound alive. Bhajan jams are going viral. Young people are taking the devotional songs out of the traditional settings and literally rocking audiences across the world. I'm meeting two bhajan jam artists from opposite sides of the Atlantic, both with different perspectives on the art form and their faith.
7: I'm not religious. I mean, I'm Jain myself. I think I'm spiritual. I love visiting the temple. I love praying, but I'd call myself spiritual.
0: Are you religious?
8: Oh yes, definitely.
0: What does religion mean to you?
8: Hinduism for me, it's more about giving thanks and living selflessly and trying to make the world a better place for you and for the people around you.
9: Ralph, are we live?
0: I'm in the UK capital, London, where local lad Bhavik Haria is preparing for a big concert and rehearsals are in full swing. So you are really hard to get hold of. Just describe your schedule to me right now.
7: Well, right now it is crazy. We are all over the place. We're working on so many exciting projects which are aligned with my mission to keep bhajans alive. But to have this much work is a blessing. So it's a real honor to be busy right now.
0: In recent years, since the coronavirus pandemic, bhajan jams or bhajan raves have become a global trend. But what are they exactly?
7: So bhajan jamming or bhajan clubbing is a trend that began in India. It's basically presenting bhajans in a different style. So the production is a lot more than you would normally see at a traditional bhajan event. You've got some lights moving. You might have some special effects. You have these big screens with visuals. When I begin these bhajan jams, I always say to the audience that this is something that's been happening for a long, long time, for many, many years, just in different way. So our grandparents would gather in homes, they would sing bhajans. Our parents or you know, would attend temples and they would sing and chant together. In some degree, it's a bhajan jam. Now we're adding the element of production. I think it's a great concept. It may fade away in a few years, who knows, something else will come. But I think the important thing is it's really engaging the youth, which is incredible.
0: Bhavik is 34 years old, average height, with a slender build and a calming nature. He is one of the most popular bhajan jam artists touring in the UK and is regularly booked to perform across the world. But I wanted to know how a guy of his young age came to perform religious songs traditionally sung by elders in the community.
7: So for me, it was 2009, 2010-ish.
0: And how old were you then?
7: I was 12. And music has been in my family for a long time. So my granddad was a big devotee of Jalaram Bapa, a Hindu god, and he used to sing all the time when we had family functions. He would always open with a prayer. And initially he used to sing for like 10, 15 minutes and all of us kids used to get bored, but then we understood what he was doing and how he was creating such a beautiful blessing to start the event or whatever we were hosting. And he was part of this Jalaram Bapa Mandri. Every Thursday night they would go to different people's homes or community centers and they would all take turns and sing. So a group of 20, 30 people would travel every single week to different places around the UK. And my mum used to go and eventually she took me along with her. I used to take my harmonium. They always used to encourage me to sing. I used to make loads of mistakes, but they were just so generous with their love of just sharing this music and singing. And then my parents bought me a piano. I used to take that along with me. At the time, it was like four times the size of me, but I used to lug it around and play. And for them, it was something new at the time because they just had the harmonium, the tabla, the manjira, and I was just trying something new. But that's where it began for me.
0: He's not the only young musician bringing bhajans to a new audience. Gauri Madhuri Dhanraj is performing with Bhavik in his London concert. She was born in Canada, but raised in Guyana in South America, and bhajans have been a part of her earliest memories.
8: I think I've always been into them. My father and his father before him and his father before him, they were Hindu priests, pandits. So I always grew up in mandir, in the temple. And bhajans have always been the way that the lay people or the common people can connect to God. Especially because many of our scriptures are in Sanskrit and our bhajans are in Hindi or Awadh Bhasha or the local Hindi language. So they've always felt special to the common folk. So I think I was just kind of born into it and now it's just with me forever.
0: So for Bhavik and Gauri, their grandfathers played a pivotal role in instilling a love for devotional music in them. I wondered what it meant for those generations of their families who had moved to the UK and Guyana from India decades ago.
7: I think bhajans for that generation at the time was keeping true to what they had grown up with and understanding and enjoyed singing. And then another big part is the legacy and ensuring generations to come understand. And as I said, sometimes we as kids used to think, oh my gosh, this is boring. And sometimes he'd go on for like half an hour. But actually looking back now, it was such a beautiful way of creating this legacy for future generations to come. And now me and my cousins, we all enjoy listening to bhajans.
0: If you kind of transport yourself back to that time when, you know, you've got your granddad and his friends in your front room and you're, you know, little 10, 12-year-old Bhavik listening to them, joining in, can you remember any emotions? Are there any smells? Are there any thoughts that are coming to mind that take you back to that time?
7: Oh, that's a great question. I think smells would be like the agarbati, the incense, for sure. I think thoughts would like just feeling that devotion and the energy and we say bhav, like the love you know, everyone was there for to sing. You know, there was no other agenda, just to be present and just to share.
0: Gauri's family moved to Guyana before settling in Canada, so Bhajans have helped keep the distant link to India alive after multiple generations of her family emigrated to the other side of the world.
8: I know for the Guyanese who would have come from India, it was like their pathway to home. Like, they would have been in this foreign land that looked very similar to home, but the language was different, the people were different, but the water was the same, the sky was the same, the trees were the same. And then when they would have sang their bhajans, it made them feel like they weren't alone, because even though they're far away from home and family and friends, Bhagwan, or that divine entity, was still with them across the oceans. And I think it's kind of analogous to what we're experiencing today, because like my generation is almost like the twice diaspora, because we've immigrated from India to Guyana and then again from Guyana to Canada. And we've also lost that connection to two homes now, the first home of our parents and then the second home of India, of our great-great-grandparents. So bhajans kind of serve as a bridge between not just two countries, but three almost. So I think we're experiencing the same thing as our ancestors, just in a different language today.
0: Gauri blends Indian classical music with West Indian folk to reflect her diverse heritage, creating musical links to her family legacy.
8: Because we're from Guyana and the music there is a little more rural folk music. So when you come to Canada, you might look at those kinds of music and you think, oh, it's, you know, not as classy as the Indian Bollywood music we hear. But now, like, I'm studying in my master's about Indian folk music and how it migrated, and I'm starting to see and love the beauty of Indian folk music, and I'm letting go of that kind of Western privileged bias of looking at folk music as not up to the same standard as classical music.
0: So you have a global perspective on bhajans because, you know, you live across Guyana and Canada, you're here in the UK now. Do people...
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1: All of these diverse people in one space, what is really uniting them is the lyrics of those songs, the music behind those bhajans. Songs like Raghupati Raghav or Payoji Meni. No matter where we're from, as Hindus, we've all grown up hearing those songs. To answer your question, yeah, I believe it's bringing us together and it's bridging those things that we think identify us as unique. And that's part of the reason why we come to temple too, to feel that link to our ancestral home in a foreign country, especially for so many of us who have not been to India, or so many generations ago might have come from India. So we've lost that kind of connection with India over the years, and now that's coming back through bhajans.
2: It's believed that bhajans have been sung for at least 1,500 years in India. It began with the Bhakti movement, making devotional music accessible to all classes of society, having previously been reserved for royal courts. Singing styles have evolved, but also the instruments. Could this be what is appealing to people of different ages and backgrounds?
1: I think that's one way. But I think the most important thing for bhajans is the voice. Because I love instruments. I play a bunch, and anytime we do programs, I try to bring in different Western, Indian classical. But those are kind of like the sauce or the spices that you add into the food. But without salt, there's no taste. I think the voice is the key to the bhajans, because the emotion that a voice can carry, while I believe in the power of music and instruments to communicate, I don't think there is any instrument that can equal what the voice can carry.
2: You're listening to the documentary on the BBC World Service. I'm Raj Kobilku, and for Heart and Soul, I'm talking to two young musicians from either side of the Atlantic, Bhavik Harya and Gauri Madhuri Dhanraj, about why they're so keen to keep Hindu devotional songs, or bhajans, relevant to young Hindus and Jains around the world. Govind bolo Hari Gopal bolo. We've heard how Bhavik and Gauri were raised with bhajans that served as not just a form of worship for their grandparents, but also a link to their ancestral home of India. But what is it about them that they find so appealing?
3: So the love for me grew from beginning to understand what they mean and how powerful they are. Diving deeper into what these bhajans mean, I think, has enhanced my love for it. It's just made it deeper, and it's created this beautiful connection which I now have the honor of sharing. In some ways, I think bhajans and slash music is medicine. I think it's a great way to pause, to reflect. I think it's a great way to stay connected with your heritage, with your faith, with your religion. And that's whether you're religious or spiritual. So you don't have to be religious. Having that connection with coming with understanding what they mean, having that connection is really, really beautiful. So I think it's something that we all need to keep up. Otherwise, for generations to come, it will fade away.
2: Are you religious?
3: I'm not religious. I mean, I'm Jain myself. I think I'm spiritual. I love visiting the temple. I love praying, but I'd call myself spiritual.
2: What does spirituality mean to you?
3: So spirituality for me, I think, is like being a good person, following and doing what you're meant to be doing. And for me, it's doing what I believe in.
2: So is it maybe more about values and principles for you rather than following a doctrinated faith?
3: Yeah, that's correct. Being a good person.
2: Are people surprised when you say that you're not religious?
3: I think so. I think it's this generation. Like, you know, you can enjoy bhajans and you don't necessarily have to go to the mandir or the temple, you know, religiously. You can listen to bhajans and not be religious. So, and people could class being religious as different things. I think as long as you're listening and enjoying for the right reasons, because spiritual could mean a lot of things. Even musically, like it could be a bhajan, it could be a qawwali. It's

0: Build spiritual.
1: Gauri, who has been raised by Hindu priests or pundits, has an alternative perspective.
2: Religion is not a label for me. It's like a way of life. There are, of course, the rituals and the vidhi that we follow as Hindus, like certain prayers you do, pujas, festivals you'll celebrate. Especially because I work at this Hindu temple that my parents have built, I'm inculcated in that all the time. But Hinduism for me, and for all of the people that I teach, or my students, or the people in the temple, it's more about giving thanks and living selflessly, doing seva or volunteerism, and trying to make the world a better place for you and for the people around you. That's like the basis of Hinduism. So I try to do that through music or through teaching, and try to blend that kind of seva with our religious tradition. So I think, yeah, that's what Hinduism sort of means to me.
1: So for you, singing bhajans is a form of seva, selfless service.
2: Yeah, I'm lucky that I get to sing in the temple all of the time. Other musicians, like, we have to look for shows and gigs, right? But the temple, Hindu temples, and all places of worship are where people come to feel safe, or they come for a haven, or for some kind of escape from the real world. So I find that when you give them bhajans, it's like giving them therapy, peace, love, quiet in this very, very busy and difficult world that we live in. So in my little way, that's my form of seva.
1: I first came across Bhavik when my friends in the UK were telling me how excited they are to attend his bhajan jam. Although I'm not Hindu, they knew it would appeal to me because I have a love for diverse music. And from the get-go, I was hooked. I'm attending a jam in Birmingham. The musicians are on stage. There's amazing energy in the room. Around 200 people, all with hands in the air, singing along in a state of euphoria. Many of them are out of their seats dancing, and you can see why this is really taken on to young people. Religious songs accompanied by huge energy and vitality, something you probably wouldn't have seen generations before. But all that euphoria begins with some calm.
3: So if it's comfortable for you, we invite you to close your eyes. Take a slow, deep breath in, and gently let it out.
1: When I came to the Birmingham concert, you started with some meditation. I was looking around and everybody was just so into it. Everybody had their eyes closed. They were listening to you. They were following your instructions. You're on stage. You're seeing hundreds, if not thousands, of people in front of you. They've got their eyes closed. They're immersed in what you're saying, in your music. How does that feel?
0: It feels incredible. I'm so grateful to, like, this family that we've built. Life today, we all have so many distractions. You know, even just now I looked over at my phone. Like, it's so easy to just have another thought come into your mind and push you aside. So we thought it would be a really beautiful way to bring everyone into the room, try and make everyone be as present as possible. But for people to come and to experience that is a real blessing for me. I'm so grateful and honored that I can share this experience with all of these people.
1: You also talk about sometimes what these bhajans are trying to say, you know, whether it's about karma, karma, or about ego. How do you keep your ego in check when you have people paying to see you, coming, you know, with the full family? Does it sometimes get to your head? How do you keep yourself in check?
0: I think the moment I come off stage, I get to meet everyone, and that's the best part of it for me. And then I go home and I sit and I think, okay, what can we do better? Like, I don't think I'm amazing. Like, I think what I'm doing is, I'm blessed to be doing what I'm doing. I think for me, it comes from within. Like, I'm doing it for myself, and the byproduct is people are enjoying it. And it's a blessing to be able to share that with others.
1: So you're there with gratitude?
0: Yeah, so much gratitude. So much gratitude. And going home and then I sit and it takes me 2-3 hours to, like, come down from this super high that I've built. And then I sit there and I look at all these stories that people have tagged me on, all these messages, like, some of them are essays, but I sit there and I read them. Sometimes I cry, but sometimes I'm just like, our music has helped someone. Our music has done this, or has helped this person go through X, Y, and Z. And it is, gratitude is the right word.
1: Gauri sings at her temple, teaches music, and performs concerts to audiences that sometimes number in the thousands. But in Hinduism, ego is something to be kept in check. And I wanted to understand how she stays grounded when so many eyes are on her.
2: That is a good question, and one I think more musicians should ask ourselves, because it is difficult. You're on a stage and you're seeing these bhajans about Bhagwan, and in front of you are all these people who might not be looking at Bhagwan, but they're looking at you. And a lot of times people follow the messenger instead of the message, you know? They get attached to the singer or the pundit or the guru, and they focus more on that and less on what the guru or the singer is trying to convey. So for me, it is very difficult because abhiman, pride, it's so hard to keep in check. But I always try to remind myself that I'm just here in this position because I've been blessed with the opportunity and the privilege. And if it wasn't me, it would have been somebody else. Like, I'm replaceable in this whole scheme of things. So my mission is to just do the best with whatever little time I've got, whatever resources I've got. And if I don't do it, somebody else will. So I'm just another instrument of Bhagwan to be used as he wishes. And when my time ends, hopefully I have done my part to train others to take over. Because the end goal is never my fame or my prestige. It's that this dharma, these bhajans will live on. And with or without me, that will happen.
4: How have bhajans shaped you as a person?
2: In incredible ways, I guess. When I was younger, I wouldn't really feel it because, you know, when you're growing up, you learn them because you have to, you sing them because you have to. And then suddenly you hit a certain age and a switch kind of flips in your brain, and now you're doing it because you want to, because you love to. So I think that's happened to me. And now bhajans, they've really grown the love in me for my religion, for my dharma. They have made me perceive the world differently, because before I would sing them just for myself, my own enjoyment between me and God. But now when I sing them, I realize the kind of unifying potential they have on the audience, or the emotional impact they have on listeners. So I see them more as a way to connect me and others like me to the divine. So it's more of a social rather than just an individualistic connection.
4: Just rewinding there, where you said that there was a switch at a certain point in your life where you wanted to sing bhajans. What triggered that switch?
2: I think one part is maturity, like just growing up and realizing that I have a choice. My parents didn't force me to go to temple, and then realizing I would still rather choose to go with them rather than stay home. So that was one aspect. The other aspect, and I think this happens to a lot of people living abroad, you're so stranded in this foreign world of people who don't look like you, who don't practice the same faith as you, and you search for something that will ground you and tie you to something bigger than yourself. So that's why a lot of my generation comes back to religion as they get older, because they want something that defines them or that explains who they are. So that happened to me too when I was in end of high school, university. And I'm like, why am I searching for all of the answers outside when I have everything I need right with me? And that kind of pushed me back on the path towards my dharma.
4: For Gauri, bhajans are tied closely to religion or dharma. Bhavik, who identifies as spiritual rather than religious, also sees them as part of a longer tradition, one that can be reversioned for a new generation.
0: 6-7 years ago, when we started doing these bhajan concerts, and by bhajan concerts, I mean ticketed events, one which isn't a normal thing for bhajans. People aren't used to, at the time, weren't used to having a ticketed event, but we've changed that mindset. But back then we were seeing grandparents and parents attend, and they would force or bring along their children or grandchildren. And the most incredible thing I think we've achieved is now 6 years on, the children are coming and they're bringing their grandparents. And they're saying, hey, granddad, Bapuji, Ba, you used to sing this bhajan to me. I didn't know what it meant. Now I know what it means, and that connection is so much more special.
4: As much as Gauri welcomes this global trend, she's also conscious of how devotional Hindu songs can be diluted in a commercial world.
2: I mean, with bhajan jamming, I can see bhajans just growing bigger and bigger. There's always that risk of polluting, lowering the standard of the bhajans. And I think that's the risk with everything. Even when bhajan jamming first came out, there were a lot of people who said, oh, this is heresy, you know, bhajans are pure, they should not be associated with bhajan clubbing or jamming. While I don't agree with those people because I love the accessibility now of bhajan jamming, I do think us as singers have to remember that these are not like Bollywood songs, they're still religious. So when you put them into concerts or things like that, you have to upkeep that maryada or that standard, that dignity with which bhajans need to be treated. I can see now the music is appealing a lot more to non-Hindus. So I think that's a really big positive, because for us, bhajans is about the lyrics, the connection, but for non-Hindus, it's just about good music. And whether you're listening to it for the lyrics or for the music, the fact is you're listening to it. So that makes us happy.
3: For those of you dancing in the back, there's lots of space here. Please come and join us here in the front.
4: Bhajans have always evolved through language, movement, migration, and sound. For Pavik and Gauri, the challenge is not simply to modernize them, but to carry them forward without losing what gives them meaning, as worship, as memory, as service, and as a link between generations. You've been listening to the documentary from the BBC World Service. Bhajan Jams was presented and produced by me, Rajkul Bilku. The series producer for Heart and Soul is Rajiv Gupta.
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6: 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I'm Stephanie Haney. 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
8: Coming up on The Arts Hour with me, Nikki Beatty, we hear from the American director of Toy Story 5, Andrew Stanton, and one of the film's stars, Greta Lee. I'll be talking to the French director, Rebecca Zlotowski, about her latest film, A Private Life, starring Oscar winner Jodie Foster in a French lead role. And British actors Claire Foy and Richard E. Grant discuss their new period comedy, Savage House.
9: I play Lady Savage, who's quite highborn, but she falls in love with an absolute bounder.
10: He is a Welsh upstart who marries way above his station. And then we get into all sorts of shambolic carries on.
8: Also on the show, Pakistani-American musician Ali Jafdal, US jazz saxophonist and innovator Kamasi Washington, and Thomas Bangalter, one half of French electric pop pioneers Daft Punk. All that and more coming up on The Arts Hour.
11: BBC News with Govinder Gill. The ceasefire between the United States and Iran is under further strain after both sides carried out attacks overnight. The US said it struck military targets in Iran in response to a drone attack on an oil tanker near the Strait of Hormuz. John Donison reports.
12: Tehran said it responded with ballistic missile strikes on US bases in Bahrain and Kuwait. The exchange came after another tanker in the strait was targeted by an Iranian drone. The vital shipping lane through which 20% of the world's oil passes has not reopened in any significant way since the US-Iran deal was announced. In a post on social media, President Trump said it was very possible Tehran would never learn and that if the war resumes, Iran would no longer exist. In Lebanon too, the ceasefire is cracking. Overnight, Israel says it struck Hezbollah targets to remove a threat from the Iranian-backed group.
11: Uganda's leading independent media group says it's under military siege after the army chief, General Muhoozi Kainerugaba, ordered the shutdown of its newspaper, radio and television operations. The Daily Monitor says heavily armed soldiers have surrounded its offices. From Nairobi, Richard Kagoe reports.
13: Armed officers can be seen outside the headquarters of the Daily Monitor newspaper in Uganda's capital, Kampala. The media company says its offices are under what it calls a military siege. It says two of its television stations were taken off air at dawn after security operation that began shortly after midnight. The Army Chief, General Muhoozi Kainerugaba, says he has his father's permission to shut down the media house. The company has condemned the move, saying it remains committed to independent and public interest journalism. The Ugandan authorities have not given a reason for the shutdown.
11: An 11-year-old boy has been pulled alive from the rubble more than 3 days after two powerful earthquakes struck Venezuela. More than 1,400 people are confirmed dead, with thousands more still missing. International rescue teams are working long hours, but much of the work is still being done by local residents. This woman's relative is missing after a building collapsed.
14: We don't have any heavy machinery. A huge number of rescue workers have come to help, and they're giving it their all. But we need machinery. We need to work together more closely, and above all, machinery. I'm emphasizing the machinery because all of this debris is heavy. They can't move it on their own. They just can't.
11: The Pakistani military says an attack by Islamist militants on a security forces compound in Karachi has killed three paramilitary troops. The assault overnight began with the insurgents ramming the main gate of the Sindh Rangers camp with an explosive-laden vehicle before opening fire. World News from the BBC. President Zelensky says the Ukrainian military has launched attacks on two more oil refineries in Russia. He said one facility was struck in Krasnodar in the south, about 300 kilometres east of the front line. Local officials said falling drone debris had caused a fire at the site. President Zelensky said a second attack targeted a refinery in the Yaroslavl region. France has recorded an additional 1,000 reported deaths, mainly in regions put on red alert during the current heat wave. The health agency said most of the deaths involved older people and took place at home. The heat has now eased in France after days of sweltering temperatures that reached over 40 degrees Celsius in many areas. The Serbian president, Aleksandar Vučić, has announced that he'll resign within weeks and call early elections following 18 months of anti-government protests. He made the announcement at a rally of supporters in front of the National Assembly in Belgrade.
15: In a few weeks, I will resign. I told the president and the leadership of the Serbian Progressive Party that in the upcoming elections, if they ask for it and want it, together with you, I will help to gain the people's trust, so that we can achieve in the next 4 years all of this that I've been talking about.
11: The student-led demonstrations were sparked by a railway station roof collapse in Novi Sad that killed 16 people. Protesters blame the disaster on systemic state corruption and structural mismanagement. Indonesia's Human Rights Commission has called on the government to end military training in a civilian program after five participants died in the first 10 days of the scheme. The training, which nearly 35,000 future managers must complete, is part of President Prabowo Subianto's initiative to establish more than 80,000 cooperatives and fishing villages across Indonesia. That's the latest BBC News.
8: Hello and welcome to the Arts Hour from the BBC World Service. I'm Nikki Beattie, bringing you a star-studded lineup of global guests and some cultural companionship with the best arts and culture conversation from across the BBC. Coming up on today's show, I'll be talking to the French filmmaker Rebecca Zlotowski about her latest film, A Private Life, starring Oscar winner Jodie Foster in a French-speaking lead role. We hear from the American director of Toy Story 5, Andrew Stanton, and one of the film stars, Greta Lee, and British actors Claire Foy and Richard E. Grant discuss their new period comedy drama, Savage House. Also on the show, Pakistani-American musician Aruj Aftab, US jazz saxophonist and innovator Kamasi Washington, and Thomas Bangalter, one half of French electric pop pioneers Daft Punk. Joining me in the studio for her hot takes on all these things and more is our cultural critic, Rhianna Dillon. Rhianna, before we go any further, do you have a cultural highlight from this week or this month that you want to recommend to the world?
16: I have been perusing the Book of Birds, which is an absolutely beautiful illustrated book by Rob McFarlane. So it was written by Rob McFarlane, who also did a book called Underland, which was all about what goes on sort of beneath beneath our feet. And it's also illustrated by Jackie Morris. And it is just an extraordinary, gorgeous book of all of the birds that you can find around the UK. And it's stunning. And it, I think what's so special about it is that Rob, he sort of has all of these anecdotes about loss and about grief and about how birds have found him in these particular moments and his first sightings of them. So it's actually a really emotional read, but at the same time, incredibly informative and so poetic. I cannot recommend this enough. I mean, even if you are not a bird watcher or you kind of have a casual passing interest, it's a really special book to have in your house.
17: I love it. The only birds I have in my house are on my alarm clock. It has a setting and it's got a cookie. Cuckoo.
16: Oh, that's quite jarring to wake up to.
17: No, it's very gentle, but there's lots of other twittering.
16: Okay.
17: But that sounds like a gorgeous book. Thank you, Rihanna. It's been three decades since the first Toy Story film was released and the fourth installment hit movie theatres 7 years ago. As the world has aged, Woody, Buzz and friends remain the same. They're still toys coping with their owners growing up and being handed on to new children. Now, the toys are back in town. The new movie, Toy Story 5, is here. Featuring all the familiar characters and voices, along with some excellent new ones, the film sees the arrival of Lilypad, an electronic tablet who disrupts their cozy world. The film's director, Andrew Stanton, whose previous work includes WALL-E and Finding Nemo, spoke to the BBC's Tom Sutcliffe about the need to create something with enough familiarity for those who've grown up with the Toy Story films and the need to refresh the franchise.
18: I've never really worried about what the audience is or who the audience is. It's always, from the get-go, been trying to please myself and just go and be honest with it. So there's a sense of nostalgia always of wanting to be back with friends. I have to spend 4 years of them on the page and on the screen before anybody else gets to see them. I have to enjoy being with them. So it's what's happened along the way. And there's some familiar faces that you want to see again, but you also want to be a little honest about things have moved on, people change. If you're fortunate to keep living, you realize there's another chapter even when you thought the chapters were done. And you shift it about every 4 or 5 years in your life. And so I've sort of embraced that same idea with all the characters.
19: The nature of childhood does change, and it changes fast now. So that's partly what this film is about, isn't it?
18: Yeah, it changes. It seems to have changed faster, at a faster rate, than when we were children and then when my kids were children. And I don't know if that's always the case, but I think that's a little more apparent in the world today, that things are moving faster. I definitely saw devices pre-COVID in younger and younger hands, and toys being not played with much sooner. And I said, that can't be good for the toys.
19: That's the core of this film, isn't it? That tech is changing the way in which children play, or indeed whether they play at all.
18: Exactly. And the jury's out what that is going to do over time. But the closest thing I can relate it to is when television came into the household, which was before my day. My parents talk about it all the time, but it was still relatively new by the time I came in the 60s that they were still worrying it was going to rot your brain if you watched too much of it and stuff, but it was clearly never going to go away. And I think tech's the same way.
19: It seemed to me always with Toy Story and indeed with Pixar movies that it's a literary form and not a cinematic form. That part of the huge pleasure of it is that you see, another human being has noticed that the texture of light falling on that thing is in such and such a way, and that you have to write that.
18: Yes.
19: To a degree.
18: Yes.
19: Not just take a picture of it, you have to do it through.
18: I don't have to write it because we'd still be here with the first movie, but somebody else does. But there is a mad science to planning what is spontaneous and seems natural in life. You have to work at adding imperfection. The computer wants to do things perfectly, but it's the imperfections of life that make it interesting. And that's where a lot of our efforts go.
19: Do you have to arm wrestle the voice talent to come back? Or
18: not me. agents and lawyers have to.
19: Yeah.
18: But I get the happy phone call.
19: Essentially, the question was, Do they sign up quickly? Are they always glad to come back?
18: Usually. If we've done our job right, they've had a good time and they've been very happy with the results. They love being a character. They love being something that's slightly disassociated from them. And there's a bit of immortality that they get to see of a character that lives on beyond them if you've done it right. So there's always usually an eagerness to come back.
8: Toy Story 5 director Andrew Stanton. And if you've ever wondered how the starry cast record the characters' voices, the wonderful Greta Lee, who plays the tablet device Lilypad, spoke to the BBC's Nick Grimshaw.
20: I want to talk to you, device.
21: Please, call me Lily.
20: Me and the toys have been working all summer to try and get Bonnie to make friends.
21: Yeah.
20: But then you had to ruin
21: it.
20: You're not even listening to me.
21: I'm always listening. See?
22: Now look here. Me and the toys have been working all summer.
21: Now in Spanish.
23: What? You go into like a booth like this.
21: Yes.
23: The fellow actors are there.
21: No.
23: No.
24: Oh.
21: You do it alone. And ooh. I was talking to Tom and...
23: That's
21: and
23: Tom Tim, Hanks,
21: Tom
23: everybody.
21: Hanks, sorry.
23: Tom.
21: Tommy.
23: Tommy.
21: And Tommy was saying how strange it is. Even, I mean, for them, after all these movies too, it's a kind of lonely experience doing the recording.
23: Mm-hmm.
21: Back in the day, you would kind of record together or you have like a table read. And it's not so much that anymore.
23: It's not that.
21: No.
23: In the film, you play Lilypad,
21: yes.
23: Who is a sort of tablet device, yep. Mm-hmm. An iPad sort of character.
21: Yes. She's like a teach and read kind
23: yes.
21: of, if you have that over here. Yeah, she's like a learning device slash kind of iPad. She's not quite a villain, but
23: no.
21: She is the new threat to the toys.
23: Yes.
21: They start off with a very funny antagonistic relationship and dynamic, but they're all wanting the same thing. They all want what's best for Bonnie, who's the main child of this movie, and they just have very, very different ideas about how to go about it.
8: Greta Lee talking about her role in Toy Story 5. Our cultural critic today is Rhianna Dillon. Your thoughts then on this fifth film?
16: I am such a huge Toy Story fan anyway, and like so many people have grown up with it. And what's really strange is maybe I was 6 years old when the first one came out. And now I'm sort of, I think, supposed to be the age of the parents in the film.
21: Yes.
16: And so it's so interesting how you sort of reassess each kind of film, how you kind of place yourself within it. And so I find myself more on the side of the parents worrying about how to introduce to children rather than the toys themselves, which is where we always used to be.
8: Well, it's cleverly and obviously looking at what play today is like for children in this age of screens. What do you think children will get from this film?
16: It's not really trying to push morals, I don't think, onto children. It's just sort of keeping the conversation going. But I don't think any child is going to sit in Toy Story 5 and think, oh no, I shouldn't play on my iPad when I get home or my, you know, my tablet. I found myself, you know, 20 minutes after the film, just immediately scrolling myself on Instagram.
8: Yes.
16: There are no lessons. It's too embedded currently. But I suppose the idea is that if you kind of start early trying to be really aware of your screen time, but also the point is remembering how to play.
8: Yes.
16: There are these children within the film who don't know how to play, and it's the importance of remembering that, of using your imagination. And I find myself...
8: And making new friends.
16: Oh, making new friends. And also finding the person who matches your freak.
8: Yes, exactly.
16: Which I love that message.
8: Yeah, that was really cute. What do you think you'd have been like if you'd had access to screens and all that come with them? From your first conscious moments?
16: I think my vocabulary would be very, very different, because I grew up reading a lot of Enid Blyton and Richmond Crompton. I have basically had the vocabulary of a 50s schoolboy when I was a kid. And I still have. I still use a lot of those terms.
8: You say lashings of ginger beer.
16: I said it just last week, in fact, but I was pretending to be one of the famous five. But I do think that you don't realise how much is imprinted on your brain when you're a child.
8: Yeah.
16: And I think if I hadn't read nearly as much because I'd been on screens, then I my whole personality would have been different. I really, really believe that.
8: The voice cast gets older, as we know, but the characters sound the same. I mean, when I was watching, I was thinking, well, does
17: Tom Hanks sound like he's 70? He doesn't. Did you detect anything different?
16: I think maybe Joan Cusack as Jessie, just because we see more of Jessie. Jessie becomes, she's like the cowgirl. She's brilliant. She's a really fun character. And there's, you know, the whole idea of going back to making sure that there are some really strong female characters in animation. But I did feel like the age of that. But also it makes sense because the character of Jessie is a ragdoll from the 50s. And so they don't have to sound like children, and they don't have to sound young. And they keep making all these jokes about Woody being an old man, and poor Tom Hanks is going, wait, am I? He's got like a bald patch in it. So they are playing with the idea of these actually being quite old now.
17: Thank you, Rihanna. You're listening to The Arts Hour from the BBC World Service with me, Nikki Beatty. The British actors Richard E. Grant, famous for his roles in Saltburn, With Nail and I, and Can You Ever Forgive Me, and Claire Foy, who's famous for playing Queen Elizabeth II in the TV series The Crown, are the stars of a new film called Savage House, set in 18th century England. It's about a down-at-heel aristocratic couple who see a way to escape their money troubles when the Duke and Duchess of Devonshire invite themselves to dinner at their house. It's a comedy with an awful lot of squelching and bodily functions, and the two leads, shall we say, commit to their parts with relish. Richard E. Grant and Claire Foy spoke to the BBC's Gary Davis and talked about when they first developed their love for acting. What had sparked it?
0: I think I always, as a kid, watched lots and lots and lots of TV and films. But I didn't know, I thought the actors were real people. I didn't think that they were like pretending to be the people that they were. And it was the world more than believing that I could do it, really. So it wasn't that I ever really put myself in the position that I am now in. It's constantly surprising. But it was, yeah, I think it was, you know, a magical thing that people did. It wasn't something that I could ever do.
1: Where did it always start for you, Richard?
10: Well, I grew up in a country where there was no TV.
1: Really?
10: Whatsoever. So it was only the BBC World Service. It was a former country called Swaziland in Southeast Africa. So I made shoebox theatres when I was seven with cut-out figures stuck onto lollipop sticks. So that's how I began, and then made glove puppets and then marionettes.
1: Amazing.
10: So that was my route.
1: Claire, you had all sorts of jobs before you started acting full-time, didn't you?
0: I did, yeah. The best and worst, possibly, was being a security guard at Wimbledon.
10: Wow! I didn't know all of this.
0: Tennis competition. It was the best because you were at Wimbledon. And in those days when you were a security guard, you got to go and watch some of the matches if it was your lunch hour. Now they don't let people do that. But it was the worst because you weren't allowed to sit down or drink any water.
10: How did you get the job?
0: You just applied and you got 2 weeks. And then I went on holiday with my friends to Corfu, I think.
1: Amazing.
0: It was great.
1: Have you had any proper jobs, Richard?
0: I beg your pardon. Acting is a proper job, I'll have you
10: I've
0: know.
10: Worked in a shop. I've worked as a waiter in Covent Garden when I first came to London in 1982. And I worked at a casino hotel during my university vacations.
1: So, Savage House.
10: Savage House.
1: You guys play a married couple in the 18th century. Mm-hmm. Claire, tell me about your character.
0: So, I play Lady Savage, who's quite highborn and comes from a pretty wealthy family, but she falls in love with an absolute bounder. Richard plays Chauncey, but he represents something different for her. He's not the normal. He is lowborn, and he's sort of he wants better for himself, and he's fun, and he's brilliant and vivacious and all those things. And they have a very happy time together. They have a daughter, but then they just basically spend all the money because they don't know how to not make bad choices. They didn't know how to budget. Spreadsheets didn't exist in those days. And so they spend all their money. And so they're sort of basically destitute, but living in this grand house with nothing on the walls.
1: And tell me about Chauncey.
10: He is a Welsh upstart who marries way above his station. And then we get into all sorts of shambolic carryings on.
2: The Duke and Duchess are coming for dinner.
3: We were chosen. This is our chance to restore your family name.
2: This is it. The reason for all our tireless work. So let's be our very best.
3: What the hell is this?
2: It's not that bad.
3: Certainly not fit for a duke. We'll be sent to the gallows. Next course.
1: How do you research roles like these?
0: You don't. No, you do. I think the thing about this film is it's absurdist. It's supposed to be a sort of exaggerated version. At that time, the way people lived, it was quite extreme. Like we've spoken to, like there's a lot of kind of sensorial stuff in the film. It's, you could sort of smell it. Like there's quite a lot of gross stuff. But that's sort of, there was no personal hygiene. There was no, that was, you know, what people ate then was really nuts. And so that's sort of reflected in the film. But I think that so much of what Peter wrote was sort of an imagined version of what this period of time was like, whilst also incorporating the Jacobites and the Pox and just the reality of them.
1: Your character is just repulsive.
0: Yeah. Foul. Absolutely foul.
10: Typecast. Yeah. Absolutely.
17: Richard E. Grant and Claire Foy talking about their latest film, Savage House. Cultural critic Rhianna Dillon, are you a fan of this kind of chamber pot, human and animal waste, rotting body parts, dreadful teeth, things not discussed in polite society comedy?
4: Yeah, the more sort of scatological elements of period drama. I mean, it is really fun and grotesque to see that sometimes, especially when we have such a like buttoned up image.
17: Oh, sanitised.
4: Oh, totally.
17: Yes.
4: So I really like that they're ripping that Georgian era apart quite a lot with Savage House. I do think there is something about, like, you know, toilet humour, which we all get on board with at any age.
17: And also, historically, those people would have been very pongy.
4: Absolutely.
17: There's a lot of stuff in it that I assume is accurate. I don't care to find out, to be honest.
4: But also, you mentioned, like, the actors having the time of their life. I love Claire Foy anyway, but just seeing her have so much fun in a role.
17: Yes, H is the Hawk. The last thing I saw her in was terribly serious.
4: It was serious. I mean, again, she was wonderful in it, and she always is, but just seeing her let rip, because Richard E. Grant, we know he does that, and he's like the period drama patriarch at the moment, isn't he? He's kind of, he's always in these stately homes in whatever manner, but just seeing Claire Foy in this, I just think it was so fun. I think that's a really exciting thing.
17: The film's director, Peter Glantz, has said that even though it's set three centuries ago, it's a comment on and a way to make sense of the craziness of the world today. Have you ever found a period drama or something that you've been reading from the past, from two centuries ago? Has it ever made you see the world today in more clear terms?
4: I'm not sure about sort of clearer terms. It's tricky because I think a lot of films try to say that if you look at it through a 21st century lens,
17: well,
4: then you'll get
17: to do
4: something
17: that, don't they? Yes.
4: Yeah. But also, that's not necessarily why we go into watching a period drama. Actually, we sometimes really love the escapism that we don't have to think about it in today's terms. But maybe something like Belle, which was a really gorgeous period drama starring Gugu Mbatha-Raw, directed by Amarasanti. That was something which was not so much about seeing it through a modern lens, but just being so aware of how rare we see people of colour in period costume.
17: In that era.
4: So that I found kind of really an exceptional one. Yeah.
17: Good example. Thank you, Rhianna. You're with the Arts Hour from the BBC World Service. The Pakistani-American musician Aru Jathtab is no stranger to continent hopping, both sonically and literally. She's currently on a tour that takes in dates in the UK, Portugal, Switzerland, Turkey and the United States. When asked by the BBC to pick one track from her travels and one that reminds her of home, here's what she chose.
5: The track that I play on the road is Nada Comparo Contigo by Roy Borland. I've been listening to it a lot on the road, the whole album actually. I found this music, I don't really know how, I think from scrolling or from some playlist, one thing led to another, and I landed on this artist. There's a lot of diegetic sounds. It's like he's just walking through Spain, and these tunes are not overly produced or very refined, and it just seems very honest and very intimate. And so that's very helpful when you're on the road and when you're, you know, in an airplane every day and there's a lot of waiting or just sort of being trapped in an aircraft. The track that reminds me of home is Hayo Rabba by Reshma. This is a song that I almost feel like could be considered like a family song because my mom used to sing it so much, and both my parents, they really have loved Reshma since I can remember, and you know, she was always playing in the house. And then I found such a deep connection and kinship to her as well. She reminds me of my mom, and it's sad and it's beautiful. It's just all the things that I love, and this one I put on when I'm reminded of home. I visited home in the summer while I was studying in Boston. I went to Lahore with a little mixer and a little microphone and kind of recorded my father singing it. So I have that recording, and that's probably the only recording I have of either of them. He chose to sing Ayoruba, so it's a family song, I think.
17: Aru Jaftab, Rihanna Dillon, if you had to choose a track that you listen to on your travels, or one that reminds you of home, or both, what do you want to pick?
4: I'm going to pick Naive by The Kooks, which is, they are an indie band. They are from the south coast of England, a place called Seaford near Brighton. They sing about the seaside. But in Naive, that came out when I was at that brilliant cusp of just about to go out clubbing. I have so many strong memories of dancing to The Kooks in Brighton clubs on the seafront, but also going to see them with my mum. And so it's kind of has a double thing where it's lovely with my friends and it always reminds me of my mum. So.
17: I wonder how the streaming service demand for The Kooks Naive is going to peak now.
4: It's a classic for a reason.
17: Thank you, Rihanna. That's it for part one of the show, but don't go away, still to come. One half of the electronic music duo Daft Punk, Thomas Bangalter, my conversation with French film director Rebecca Zlotowski, and the jazz musician Kamasi Washington. The Arts Hour's back after this.
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0: still to come on The Arts Hour with me, Nikki Badey, one half of the electronic music duo Daft Punk, Thomas Bangalter, my conversation with French director Rebecca Zlotowski about her latest film starring Jodie Foster, and the jazz musician Kamasi Washington. All that and more still to come on The Arts Hour.
1: BBC News with Charles Carroll. The United States and Iran have carried out further attacks overnight, putting the ceasefire between them under growing strain. The US said it had struck military targets in Iran in response to a drone attack on an oil tanker near the Strait of Hormuz. Iran hit US bases in Kuwait and Bahrain. Uganda's leading independent media group says it's under military siege after the army chief ordered the shutdown of its newspaper, radio and television operations. The Daily Monitor, owned by Nation Media Group, says heavily armed soldiers have surrounded its offices. More than 3 days after two earthquakes struck Venezuela, an 11-year-old boy has been pulled alive from the rubble. 1,400 people are confirmed dead, with thousands more still missing. Pakistan's military says that an attack by Islamist militants on a security forces compound in Karachi has killed three paramilitary troops. A little-known group, Jamaat al-Ahrar, said that it had carried out the attack on the Sindh Rangers camp. President Zelensky says the Ukrainian military has launched attacks on two more oil refineries in Russia. Officials in Krasnodar, in the south, said that falling drone debris had caused a fire at the site. France has recorded an additional 1,000 deaths, mainly in regions put on a red alert during the current heat wave. Most of the dead are older people. Indonesia's Human Rights Commission has called for an end to military training in a civilian program after five participants died in the first 10 days of the scheme. President Subianto introduced the training for nearly 35,000 future managers. And the group phase of the World Cup has ended after 72 games. Among the last teams to qualify were the Democratic Republic of Congo, who came from behind to beat Uzbekistan 3-1. The victory sparked jubilant scenes in Kinshasa. BBC News.
0: Welcome back to The Arts Hour from the BBC World Service with me, Nikki Badey. In the first half of the show, we heard from Toy Story 5 director Andrew Stanton, British actors Richard E. Grant and Claire Foy on their new film Savage House, and Pakistani-American musician Aru Jafdab. Coming up, we hear from one half of the electronic French duo Daft Punk, Thomas Bangalter. The extraordinary US musician Kamasi Washington discusses his jazz heroes John Coltrane and Miles Davis. First, though, Rebecca Zlotowski is a French director whose films have explored class and social rank, desire, grief and the complexities of women. From Belle Épine and Grand Central to Planetarium and Easy Girl and Other People's Children, she's built an impressive and critically acclaimed body of films with international actors starring in them. Her latest film, A Private Life, sees her fulfil a long-held ambition to direct Oscar winner Jodie Foster in the actor's first leading role in French. The film is a psychological mystery which centres on Lillian Steiner, an American psychoanalyst and psychiatrist in Paris, played by Jodie Foster, who suspects that a patient, Paula, who reportedly took her own life, was actually murdered. Lillian then becomes deeply entwined in the details of Paula's life, following all kinds of leads with the help of her own tolerant ex-husband, Gabriel, played by French star Daniel Auteuil. Rebecca, what inspired this story?
2: You know, there's always like two different answers for that. There's like a secret path and the obvious, like the conscious one. The conscious one was this moment where Anne Berès, the scriptwriter and novelist that I know for ages because she's also like one of my closest friends, she saw me, you know, struggling in between two films. And she was like, I have this story with a character and her name is Lillian Steiner. Just have a look. It's like 30 pages and maybe there's something for you in this. And I fell in love with the character. There was like, you know, the starting point of this psychiatrist, like American psychiatrist. She was not American at this moment, but psychiatrist just bursting into tears while patients would tell their stories. So this is like the obvious one. But the secret one is I really wanted to film Jodie Foster.
0: Right.
2: And this is a very good reason to make a film.
0: How much research did you do into the world of psychoanalysis for Lillian's world? For example, there were other ways that she was listening and responding.
2: Recording.
0: Yes.
2: Recording, which is absolutely... I wouldn't say it's not allowed. I would say, like, no one does that anymore. So it was, like, in a way, somehow it was a retro imagination, conception. So to answer your question, I would say that if you look for a very orthodox psychoanalytic master in the film, you won't find it. But be sure that everything is realistic a bit.
0: Right.
2: Because I had those amazing, you know, consultants like psychiatrists. I remember going with Jodie to see two or three psychiatrists in Paris and to see just like their little cabinet, the way they would dress, the way they would speak. You know, this was like a demand of Jodie, and we had so much fun. Because
0: so you did do quite a lot of research, yeah.
2: I mean, I used to be academic, so I cannot do anything without having like the small, you know, notes in the back of the page.
0: Yeah,
2: somehow when you dive into... an area, a zone, a profession, a world, you need to ask and to investigate like a journalist would do. I remember doing that for the nuclear plants, like in the second film I did, like for instance, 10 years ago.
0: Yeah. Let's talk about Jodie Foster. This is not the first time she's acted in French, but it's her first leading role. What did you notice that was different in Jodie, the French-speaking actor, and Jodie, the American star?
2: I would say that I'm a strong believer that we are different person, even in the same language, in the same time. You can be that person with your family, you can be that person professionally, you can be that person intimately. Mm. That's why maybe like this title, Private Life, was so important to me. But then when you speak another language, definitely you have another personality. And I'd say that Jodie is probably less assured. In French,
0: okay.
2: Less solid, or as we may say, tough, the way she loves to depict herself in American. And this is something that is totally new. It's like just like drawing a curtain and meeting a new person, but still she's the same. And that's the reason why in the beginning of the film, and it's a funny and comedy situation, but you have this moment where you have the neighbor who's just like, you're such like an old biddy, control freak old lady.
0: So why were you so keen to work with Jodie Foster? What is it about her? I mean, apart from the fact that we all know she's an Oscar winning actor.
2: I was about to say, like, do I need a reason? Because like we all love her. I would say that in the ocean of female representations that Hollywood sent to us or to me, that was born in the 80s. I was born in 1980. I would say that if you wanted to have a representation of a hero, it would be 99% of the time a man. And Jodie Foster was probably the only one that could allow herself to pick up and the script she wanted, the blockbuster script that would reach the young woman I was and not that cinephile when I was like 14 years old. Because like she's been like so powerful since... probably like Taxi Driver, probably like when she was 12, even before, maybe we can say.
0: Yeah.
2: So she's been able like to build the entire like script, pick up the films, being the incarnation, being like a light in the ocean of darkness, of representation of just wife of and daughter of and mother of and girlfriend of. So for me, it was like super exciting. I remember seeing Foxes, for instance. It got me because she's always like so independent and smart. And there's something between, like, I think the fact that her smartness is part of her seduction is something that was, like, very important for me.
0: And what conversations did you have with her about getting that very sort of interior and tightly wound performance? Was it all written in the script or did you chat with her about that?
2: I mean, both. I mean, this is the first time I remember the Zoom we did and I was so stressed out by the Zoom. I would call like all my neighbors saying like, don't do works in your place. Don't do, like, are you cleaning your
0: silence.
2: Place? Like, I have this very important call. They would look at me like as a crazy woman. But then we had the phone call, the Zoom, and then something very weird happened. It never happened to me. The actress explained me the film. She explained me like the script she had read, and it was exactly what I intended, but I would not know that at this moment. At
0: oh,
2: this
0: I
2: level.
0: See.
2: And it was pretty smart and interesting because obviously she was the age of the character, by the way. She knew exactly what she wanted or where she wanted to put, like to go with the character. And she loved it and she was like, that's it. She did not even change like that much the script. And I would have been okay because, as you know, Jodie Foster is not only an actress, but she's also a director, yeah. Which is like very masochistic for me to go with those amazing actors and directors like Daniel Auteuil, yes. Like Mathieu Amalric in the film. Anyway, so she explained it and I think she knew exactly the kind of crisis that the character was experiencing.
0: Paula's husband and family are Jewish.
2: Yeah.
0: And when Lillian undergoes hypnotherapy and regresses into some past life dream states with this magical sounding journey going down, memories flooding in, she is in an orchestra trying to play the cello. Paging Dr. Freud here. Paula is also playing.
2: Yeah.
0: She discovers that they could be lovers. This is also during the Nazi occupation of Paris, and one of Hitler's men, militia, is her own estranged son. I mean, there's so much going on. But
2: I apologize for this really wicked, like, story.
0: Well, I don't want you to apologize. I felt there might be something very personal about the Jewish threads that are being pulled at in the film.
2: I think that even the beginning of the story is like a Jewish joke. The fact that this psychiatrist, you know, just like burst into tears when you tell the story, it's like a Jewish joke, you know, Jewish humor. I'm a French citizen from Jewish heritage, from Jewish culture. So it's always like easier for me to depict like familial drama moments, not in Christmas, but in Hanukkah, not in Easter. But in Passover. So it's just like, it's easier for me like to dig into this culture, which is like very familiar to me. And then I think it added something to the specificity of Jodie Foster being an American psychiatrist living in France for a long time, because as an American Jewish, because everyone is Jewish in the film and she's Jewish as well, but like she was totally disconnected.
0: Yeah.
2: And I would say that I'm a Jewish from Jewish culture, but not a believer at all. I'm like an atheist. So as an American person living, like an American Jew living in Paris, she just reconnects finally with a story that she's been disconnected, which is the extermination of the Jews in Europe. So, but let's do it in a fun, can we do it in a funny way somehow, because everything's so dark. And I felt that it was probably a subplot, but like the audience will see, that is connected to the secret room of people, the secret room of atavism, the reason why we do what we do, we deny what we deny, maybe we have the guilt that we have. The guilt is so connected to Jewishness somehow. And I feel that this psychiatrist that has been...
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1: Sounds so much better in
2: French.
1: Tell me a little bit about that.
2: I mean, it's a nice, we created this, I would say lobby, maybe like think tank, in the aftermath of the Weinstein case, affair.
1: Weinstein.
2: Like, can we just forget this name? But it was in a very interesting moment and like thrilling moment, because the momentum was to use this crisis to do something. And we decided, like, collectively with a bunch of friends from the sector, from the industry, to advocate for more parity. And I think it was like a good, and it's still like a good fight to lead. And it's not, we're just like coming, it's becoming more and more like equitable, but it's still like not totally fair. And yeah. I feel that when it will be, I'll be happy that to finish this fight. I'll be happy to drop this fight, yeah.
1: And what are you working on next?
2: I just wrapped a TV series that I was shooting this year. And it's on another of my passion, which is like manicurism and hairstylist.
1: Oh.
2: And it's called Glam Squad.
1: Oh.
2: And you'll see that like in March.
1: So it's a drama?
2: It's like a coming of age.
1: Because you know what? I've been looking at your beautiful, slick, chic. And I just associate.
2: No. Can you tell the audience that?
1: I'm telling them.
2: And 38 degrees Celsius.
1: You're right. On the day we're recording.
2: So we need to be like, to have good hair. To be like.
1: You have immaculate hair, and it is unbelievable how cool as a cucumber Rebecca looks, but also your manicure. Now, we call that in the UK, for example, a French manicure. What do you call that?
2: we call it the same.
1: Okay,
2: but in a clean girl. This is the clean girl, because it's not
1: nails.
2: Like huge nails. Like don't imagine like something.
1: No, she's got clean girl nails.
2: Yeah, but
1: so it's called Glam Squad, your new TV series.
2: Yeah, it's going to be the first time I've been like saying it.
1: It's an exclusive.
2: I hope like everyone will have fun, and still, it's when you depict that kind of world, it's never as cosmetic, I would say, as it sounds.
1: Think.
2: Yeah.
1: My thanks to Rebecca Zlotowski, and the film is A Private Life. Rhianna Dillon, as our cultural critic this week, what did you think of the film?
3: I really love these moments of Jodie Foster's character Lillian being hypnotised and going back in time and finding...
1: It was all like magical and tinkly sounds.
3: I really enjoyed that, because I am such a cynic when it comes to hypnotism, and as is Jodie Foster's character. And I really love the idea of just being proven wrong and just being taken on a completely different journey. I mean, imagine if me, a kind of solid atheist, was actually... I've been reincarnated the whole time, and now I had this whole other life. And you know, I found that really exciting and fun. And also just seeing Jodie Foster, who I feel like is always in these roles where we're really kind of told to trust her. She's often in positions of authority, and seeing her just absolutely lose her mind in this. She's also drunk quite a lot of the time.
1: Yes.
3: She comes up with all these ridiculous theories. She's also a very sexual person. I just really enjoyed seeing her in a completely new role, just as quite an unreliable narrator as well.
1: And so her performance in French, she's acted in French before, she went to a French school, etc. But did it strike you as something very, very different? Because for me, I just, within a second, I was just watching it for what it was.
3: Yeah.
1: It didn't do anything different to me.
3: Absolutely. And I think in a great way.
1: Yes.
3: It never felt like it was an American trying to do French.
1: Exactly.
3: In the same way that I think Kristen Scott Thomas can flip really easily between the two as well. I really liked it. It was different, but in a good way.
1: Thank you, Rhianna. You're listening to The Arts Hour from the BBC World Service. We're staying, culturally speaking, in France. As one half of the electronic music duo Daft Punk, Thomas Bangalter is the creator of some of the most influential dance tracks of all time. Performing in robotic helmets and refusing to give interviews gave Daft Punk an alluring mystique. The BBC's Samira Ahmed asked Thomas if he'd felt that Daft Punk were at the vanguard of a new musical style when they started.
4: Not really. I,

0: I think, you know, Daft Punk was probably at the right time, at the right place, but also synthesizing the roots of electronic music and where it came from, disco and Chicago house and techno from Detroit, from Berlin. And we were really putting all these influences together alongside, I think, a narrative and visual proposition of those robot personas. So it felt like a combination of dance music and performance art, and that definitely grabbed the attention. But it was, I feel, more a synthesis of these various elements that came before us.
1: It's interesting you describe it as performance art in a way, the dressing in robot costumes, including helmets, gloves. You didn't give interviews. I'm interested in taking on that persona, what it allowed you to do.
0: I think it was a process of really creating a character that lives at the limit between fiction and reality. And it was interesting because we were using techniques from special effects shop that usually create those robot personas for movies. And when we were teenagers with my partner at the time, we were very influenced by Andy Warhol and the Factory and pop art and this idea of transdisciplinary creation mm-hmm. and form of expression. And there was this wonderful opportunity with Daft Punk over almost 3 decades to be able to experiment and make these different form of expression collide with a animated film in Japan that we did, and obviously a lot of collaboration with a featured artist, and to create this world that was between fiction and reality.
1: On a practical note, was it very hot performing in a robot helmet?
0: Yes, it was very hot and very non-practical. Each time we would be in those situations, which were, you know, heavily influenced by films like Fritz Lang Metropolis or Star Wars, I could think about the actors, you know, Anthony Daniels playing C-3PO.
1: Yes.
0: When it's too hot, you know, you cut after 5 minutes and then you reset and you put the helmet again. The situation we were in was slightly more complicated because you could be performing on stage for almost 90 minutes with no way out of any kind. So it was somehow using a lot of the techniques and the tools from the film world, but pushing them to an extreme where you're staying in character. And we would stay in character for an hour and a half. And at the same time, I felt that there was a whole approach of anonymity as well that was making sense about staying somehow in character for the duration of the experiment and almost these 20 years as well.
2: Thomas Bangalter, one half of Daft Punk. Rihanna Dillon, what are your thoughts on artists for whom enigma, anonymity, helmets, not giving interviews is their default position? Because you interview so many people from the creative worlds.
3: I do, and there are plenty of them.
2: Yes.
3: Actually, I kind of love that for these people, these creatives who think, I don't really want the fame side. How can I try and have my cake and eat it as well?
2: Yeah.
3: I think that's actually an incredibly smart thing to do. I think there's probably not always longevity in it, but I think if you can hold the wolves at the door for as long as possible, why not? I do really admire it when people are able to do it for such a long time, and it just must feel so much more freeing. We know what audiences are like, we know what the media is like, we know that, you know, lives could be changed overnight for good or for bad through fame, through infamy, etc. So yeah, keep the anonymity, I say.
2: And Daft Punk famously performed in their helmets. Mm. Lots of other musicians have obscured their faces. Sia with her hair, F. Doom, Slipknot. Or they've invented personae like Janelle Monáe, David Bowie. Why do you think some musicians feel liberated by that?
3: It's just, what a brilliant chance to try and explore and experiment and try something new. Because again, I think we're so keen to pigeonhole our artists, not just musicians, but our writers, our actors. And so if, you know, somebody like Janelle Monáe or David Bowie want to try something completely different, what a great way of doing it in an alter ego. I mean, authors do this all the time with their sort of nom de plumes, or they'll put an extra letter in their name to signify that this is actually a thriller and not a romance, or, you know, they're...
2: Oh, who does that?
3: Well, Ian Banks does that, right?
2: Oh, gosh, I didn't think about that.
3: So I think, yeah, I kind of... People have been doing that throughout history. There have always been these alter egos.
2: Have you got an alter ego?
3: I don't, but I tell you what, even just wearing a cap, because I never, ever, ever wear hats. And this year I've been wearing a cap because...
2: As in a baseball cap?
3: Yeah. And I just feel like a completely different person.
2: What does it do for you?
3: It just makes me feel...
2: You have swagger?
3: Completely anonymous.
2: Ah.
3: I really like it. I feel like no one will ever look at me if I'm wearing a hat.
2: And isn't it interesting? Because it is something as simple as a baseball cap that a lot of movie stars across the world use to just pull it down.
3: Yeah.
2: And...
3: I get it.
2: Thank you, Rihanna. Finally, on today's Arts Hour, this year marks the 100th anniversary of not one, but two American jazz legends, the trumpeter and composer Miles Davis and John Coltrane, the monumental jazz saxophonist and composer. To mark the occasion, multi-instrumentalist composer himself and jazz saxophonist Kamasi Washington melded their work together in a special performance at London's iconic South Bank Centre. He told the BBC's Keris Matthews all about it.
4: Oh man, it's, you know, John Coltrane has been in Miles Davis, and we're also going to study Rollins today as well. All three of them have been like just huge pillars in my life, and I feel like they're huge pillars to the world and humanity and music.
5: Where do you start? Where did you start in your preparations to pull a concert together?
4: You know, I started this preparation, you know, probably when I was like 13 years old. You know, the idea we're going to do for this concert is, instead of just playing individual songs, you know, all three of those musicians were such innovators, and they were always so experimental. They were always trying to do something different. So we're going to do something a little different. We're combining their musics. And so I started like taking songs from Coltrane and songs from Miles Davis and songs from Sonny Rollins, and I started layering them on top of each other and finding interesting kind of new songs within the relationships between the musics and the musicians.
5: You've brought me to a quote neatly enough, actually. So you're layering different music songs on top of each other, as Coltrane was doing in the late 50s and 60s in terms of notes. And I quote, "I thought in groups of notes, not of one note at a time. I tried to place these groups on the accents and emphasize the strong beats. Sometimes what I was doing clashed harmonically with the piano. I haven't completely abandoned this approach, but sometimes it wasn't broad enough." So Kamasi, you're taking it to a different higher angle now. You're putting not just notes and groups of notes together, but groups of songs together.
4: Yeah, I'm putting songs on top of each other. Yeah.
5: How does your brain deal with that?
4: You know, I hear it, you know. My brain likes it. So I started listening to, you know, a lot of my favorite, you know, John Coltrane and Miles Davis songs, the Sonny Rollins songs. And as I was listening for them, this time I was listening for relationships between the music, you know. And, you know, it's just like the relationships between people. And you can kind of hear like, oh, you know, how you think like, oh, I would love to hear a band with this guy and this guy and that guy. I was thinking, well, I would love to hear a song that had this, this, and that, you know. And so I was just hearing it. And so, you know, hopefully it sounds really beautiful.
5: Kamasi, should we introduce some of your work now? You are going to be on stage shortly, and, you know, you do inspire so many of us with your own tours and music and the collaborations, and jump on stage with young players all over the world. But I want to play Dream State. Is this one from Fearless Movement 2024? And is Andre 3000 playing improvised woodwind flute on this instead of a normal sort of traditional rap?
4: Yeah, and actually, you know, we had another song we were going to do with him, and he came in the studio, and he's in this opening line you hear him playing, he started playing that. And then we were like, oh, we're not playing that song, we're playing whatever that is. And we improvised this whole song together.

0: 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That's it for this week's Arts Hour. Thank you for your ears, and thank you to both my guests, Rebecca Zlotowski and Rihanna Dillon. For now, from me, Nikki Beatty, studio managers Sarah Hockley and Steve Greenwood, and producers Nikki Paxman and Oliver Jones. See you next week.
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2: Ohio property taxes generate billions of dollars in revenue, funding public schools, parks, and programs. 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I'm Stephanie Haney. 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
4: From WHYY in Philadelphia, this is Fresh Air Weekend. I'm Tanya Mosley in Los Angeles. Today, Laverne Cox. For over a decade, she's been one of the most visible trans women in America. In her new memoir, Transcendent, she writes about growing up in Mobile, Alabama, and the bullying and harassment she faced as a feminine child who could not conform to what was expected of her. She writes about how she got through it, in a way, leaving her body and going somewhere else in her mind. A lot of the time, that place was music and dance.
5: I just loved pushing the grocery cart and then dancing with the grocery cart as if it was like a partner.
4: Did you have headphones on? A Walkman?
5: No, darling. The music was in my head and the groove is in the heart.
4: Also, we hear from comedian Ali Sadiq. He served 6 years in a Texas prison and turned his life into some of the most watched storytelling and comedy. First, the news.
6: Live from NPR News in Washington, I'm Windsor Johnston. President Trump says the U.S. military conducted additional strikes against multiple targets in Iran on Saturday for violating the ceasefire agreement. NPR's Chandalise Duster reports Tehran responded to the attacks by launching drone and missile strikes on U.S. military targets in Bahrain and Kuwait.
7: U.S. Central Command says its forces launched strikes against several Iranian military assets on Saturday. Those assets included Iranian air defense sites, communication systems, and drone storage facilities. CENTCOM says the strikes were a direct response to an Iranian drone attack on an oil tanker transiting near the Strait of Hormuz. Bahrain has also accused Iran of targeting it with drones. President Trump said in a social media post on Saturday that the U.S. may be forced to militarily complete the job, and if that happens, quote, Iran will no longer exist. Late Friday, U.S. military forces targeted several Iranian military sites in response to an Iranian drone attack Thursday on a cargo ship navigating the Strait of Hormuz. CENTCOM says commercial vessels are continuing to travel through the Strait of Hormuz. Chandalise Duster, NPR News.
6: Parts of Central and Eastern Europe remain in the grips of a dangerous heat wave. Record temperatures have been set in Switzerland, the Czech Republic, and Denmark, while France and Italy remain under heat alerts. Zoe Basil is a French tourist who's visiting Rome. She says she only leaves her hotel in the mornings and at night.
8: I always have the fan all the time, and we drink a lot of water because it's impossible. It's really hot.
6: Forecasters say temperatures are beginning to ease in the UK, but much of continental Europe remains under extreme heat warnings. A state of emergency has been declared in Kentucky after torrential rain triggered widespread flooding across the state. Karen Czar with member station WUKY reports the storms prompted multiple water rescues, evacuations, and left at least 4 people dead.
9: A small creek outside the city of Richmond, Kentucky, has swollen into a raging river, leaving a path of destruction. Trees are broken in half, roads crumpled and buildings swept away. Naomi Fox lives in Richmond.
10: The roads are, just completely flooded. Manhole covers coming up out of the road because the water pressure is so intense.
9: Fox kneels in prayer. Behind her is what remains of Million Church, broken apart by the raging floodwaters.
10: Pray that they could restructure, rebuild, and find a new home.
9: Along with the emergency declaration, Kentucky's governor has activated the state's price gouging protections. For NPR News, I'm Karen Czar in Richmond.
6: This is NPR News. Supergirl may be strong, but she's no match for Jesse, Woody, and Buzz Lightyear at the box office. NPR's Bob Mondello reports it's another big win for Pixar as Toy Story 5 dominates the theaters this weekend.
11: Superheroes have been having a rough time at the multiplex, and the Man of Steel's antisocial cousin is no exception.
12: I'm worried you're not going to find your people.
13: Yeah, well, that's the thing, Clark. I have no people.
11: Supergirl is expected to sell about $40 million worth of tickets this weekend on the low end of industry predictions.
14: This does not look like this is going to end well.
11: That total looks especially lackluster next to the $75 million second weekend of Toy Story 5, which took in more than $200 million last week.
15: No way.
11: The good news for theater owners is that it's a strong weekend overall because other films, including the low-budget horror flicks Obsession and Back Rooms and Steven Spielberg's sci-fi thriller Disclosure Day, are still doing decent business. Bob Mondello, NPR News.
6: Legendary comedian and filmmaker Mel Brooks is celebrating his 100th birthday today. And in the 1995 comedy Dracula Dead and Loving It, Brooks offered a line that still holds up.
16: I still got it.
6: The Oscar, Emmy, Grammy, and Tony winner helped redefine American comedy with classics including The Producers, Blazing Saddles, and Young Frankenstein. Brooks says he was born to make people laugh, a mission that has spanned more than 70 years. This is NPR News in Washington.
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18: We have a public service mission, and one of our pledges to you is accuracy. Hi, I'm IdeaStream reporter Richard Cunningham. Accuracy is more than verifying whether information is correct. Facts must be in context to be as fair and complete as possible. We will operate with independence and impartiality, presenting the fullest version of the truth we can deliver, and we will promptly correct any information as it develops. 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
4: This is Fresh Air Weekend. I'm Tanya Mosley, and my guest today is Laverne Cox. Chances are, you met her the way most of the world did, as a transgender woman in prison, doing hair and fighting for her right to gender-affirming care in the Netflix series Orange is the New Black.
19: Listen, Doc, I need my dosage. I've given 5 years, $80,000, and my freedom for this. I'm finally who I'm supposed to be. Do you understand? I can't go back.
20: Look. I'd like to help you. Unfortunately, you have elevated levels of AST and ALT, which could mean liver damage.
19: That's bull. That could mean anything.
20: We're going to take you off your hormones entirely.
19: What?
20: Until we can schedule an ultrasound, get a clean read.
19: But that could take months.
20: I can offer you an antidepressant.
4: That's Laverne Cox as Sophia Bursette in 2014. The role made her the first openly transgender person nominated for a Primetime Emmy in an acting category and put her on the cover of Time magazine next to the words, "The Transgender Tipping Point." For a decade now, she's been one of the most visible trans women in America. But the woman on that magazine cover was carrying things she'd never told anyone, not even her therapist. She's written a new memoir titled Transcendent, and it arrives at a moment when her right to simply exist is being debated in state houses across the country. But the book makes clear that for Cox, none of this is new. Long before she had the words for it, she was bullied for who she was. Her very existence, as she writes, was an affront to the order of things.
12: and she's been fighting for the right to simply be her entire life. Laverne Cox, welcome to Fresh Air. It's such an honor to have you.
5: Thank you so much for having me. I have not heard. It's rare that I just hear the clip from Orange, and it's been so long, and gosh, it brings back memories. And it's really, what's interesting is even for actors out there, often when I watch a scene that I've done, it's hard for me to have distance. I immediately am in the character again, and I'm in the emotion of the scene, and so I'm immediately like feeling what I was feeling when we shot this. This is 2012 that we shot it, so it was funny. I was just like,
12: yeah, made you laugh. Why did it make you laugh?
5: No, at the end, when the writing is so fantastic, maybe I can offer you an antidepressant. It's hilarious.
12: Well, Orange is the New Black was revolutionary for the time. Yeah. And your character, I was very surprised to learn from the book that you weren't a regular reoccurring character. You were a guest star.
5: Yes. And I mean, that's really a contractual thing. So I was in, I don't remember how many episodes I was in the first season, but I remember it was a day-to-day thing. I didn't have like a contract the first season. I was literally a day player, guest star day player, but I was kind of making day player rates. I wasn't making like guest star rates. The second season, I was my salary was like a guest star rate, and I had a 7-episode guarantee, and they ended up using me for 9 episodes. So I was there a lot, and they wrote generously for me. I think because that my backstory episode came, it was the third episode of the show, that people felt
12: like you were a cast member.
5: Yes.
12: Yeah. I think people think, because so much of the work that you have done feels so true to life, that so much of that show might be your life. And I think it's part of what makes this book really eye-opening, because we're learning things about you that we didn't know. I want to start with the beginning of your book.
5: Okay.
12: Because you're 8 years old. You decide to start at a moment when you're 8 years old. You are at a park near your family's apartment in Mobile, Alabama. You're doing your kid thing and just playing out. And there are these boys that come up to you, the Caraway boys.
5: Mm-hmm.
12: And they begin teasing you, and then it gets violent. Can I have you pick up the story from there?
5: During one of these teasing sessions, why you talk like that? One of the Caraway boys shoved me. I don't even remember which one. They were interchangeably menacing figures. This time, I couldn't keep my balance and found myself falling, hitting the gravel of the playground. I scowled, annoyed at first, but then, looking up at them, I saw the switch flip in their eyes. I saw that flicker of threat. The way their stances shifted into those of aggression that made the hairs on my arm stand on end. They were disgusted by me. I was no longer a friend, a peer, someone to play with. I was an easy target. I was prey. Their fist landed in unison on my face, my chest. You see this? Look at this sissy, like a girl. One of them sneered, half laughing in glee as they punched me. Their voices blended into one as they pelted me, hurling every name they could think of, and my instinct, from as far back as the days of daycare bullying, took over, rolling me onto my side and into a ball. The words rang in my ears, those from the past intermingling with those of the Caraway boys. I had heard these words before. At first, I had not known what they meant, but now, after years of it, I recognized them. Words that meant I was different from the other kids. A girl, when I should have acted like a boy.
12: Laverne, thank you for reading that passage. You go on to say that you curl up in a ball and it doesn't stop. They get energized. And finally, you're able to make it home. And you get into your apartment and your mom sees you. And she doesn't say what happened to you. She immediately says, you let them beat you up like this. What did you do to make them do this to you? Why did you want to start the book off with that particular story?
5: I don't know. That was my life. I mean, I think that was like just the physical violence of the other children that was persistent throughout my childhood. And then my mother finding out, and instead of having an impulse to protect me or care for me or ask if I was okay, she made it my fault. And it just, in a way, it sort of epitomizes that kind of feeling of not feeling protected, not feeling safe. It sort of encapsulates a lot of the childhood. I'm you know, reading that again, I have to say, it's still difficult to read. It's still difficult to, yeah.
12: You grew up inside of people's reactions to you.
5: Yeah.
12: An effeminate child, a gender nonconforming teenager, a trans woman, and everything that you received, it was like race, gender, and class converging into one person. What really struck me from that very first story throughout the entire book is the shame and hatred that people carried. They took it out on you. And it even happened in your home.
5: Mm-hmm. Yes. Whew. I'm just trying to gather my resilience. And like, I guess I'm like having, there's reading that, I'm just like, I'm emotional, I'm angry. It's like, it's hard to read that. And I lived it, but it's hard to read about it again. I guess, and understand as an adult, like I'm angry at the boys, I'm angry at my mother. I want to protect that little child. I'm so angry. And I think like, yeah, I don't know if I can be able to read excerpts from this book again. We'll see. Mm-hmm. I'm so pissed. I'm so angry, and I'm so hurt, and I'm so
12: What are the words? The anger comes from you having to experience it.
5: And it's there's also like the anger of all the kids that I've met who are trans or queer, who are still experiencing this. And the anger of knowing that in states that have passed anti-trans laws, that the bullying, percentage of bullying is like skyrocketed in those states.
12: You
5: and
12: hear a lot of stories.
5: Angry. Lot of stories, but that's actually, those are statistics, like those are the anecdotes, but those are the stats from the Trevor Project. Because like, to manufacture the consent to pass anti-trans laws that would ban gender-affirming care for kids and all the menace of trans girls in sports, all like two of them. There's the rhetorical piece that happens in the media that is dehumanizing and stigmatizing trans people, and it creates a permission structure if like your, you know, governor and your state legislators are doing, if your you know, your teachers and, you know, pundits on TV are doing it, then like of course kids are emboldened to do it. And that makes me so angry. And you know, it's like the sadness is like, it's just the loneliness, and I couldn't process it fully as a child, and I don't know. It just really sucked. This was so, it was torture to write this, and the reason I wrote it is to tell the truth. I'm like, I just don't think it makes any sense to write a book and like to clean stuff up and to like not be honest and not be raw.
12: Our guest today is Laverne Cox. Her new memoir is called Transcendent. More of our conversation after a short break. I'm Tanya Mosley, and this is Fresh Air Weekend.
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2: 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I'm Stephanie Haney. 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
4: This is Fresh Air Weekend. I'm Tanya Mosley. Let's get back to my interview with Laverne Cox. Her breakout role as Sophia Bursette on Orange is the New Black made her the first openly transgender person nominated for a Primetime Emmy in an acting category. Her new memoir, Transcendent, traces her life from a childhood in Mobile, Alabama, to becoming one of the most visible trans women in America. I want to go back to your home and your mom and your decision to write all of this down, because the majority of the book takes place in your childhood. Mm-hmm. Tell me about Mobile, Alabama, and that home that you grew up in. How would you describe it?
5: Mobile, it's interesting. I go back now and I find it quaint and way too hot in the summer, but like the azaleas, there's lots of beautiful things about it, and there are all these antebellum homes that still exist on like Government Street, and there's something quaint about parts of it. And there's just a lot of trauma, though, literally on the streets, particularly in the old neighborhood where my mom still lives. Like, there's trauma on those streets for me.
12: Is that a part of town? What part of town is that?
5: We would call it Down the Bay.
12: Down the Bay.
5: And it's where most of the Black people in Mobile live. And and it's downtown. It's downtown Mobile, which I think is fantastic. But because Bienville Square and like the Mardi Gras parades, Mardi Gras started in Mobile in this country, not in New Orleans. Some people might think. And so the Mardi Gras parades are, happen downtown. And this, I love it.
12: And you grew up with your mother and your twin brother.
5: And my twin brother, yes. Mobile, though, when I was growing up there, I needed to get out. It was awful. It felt repressive. And I just knew I needed to be. The second I discovered there was New York, I knew I had to be there. And so most of my childhood, I was in Mobile, but I was, in my imagination, I was in New York, or I was on a TV screen, or I was on a movie screen, or I was on a Broadway stage.
12: It's interesting. The book is called Transcendent, and in a way, it sounds like disassociating was your way to transcend as a child. What were some of the ways that you would try to transcend?
5: I always had... There was always music in my head, which is such a wonderful gift. And so I just, from the second I was walking, I was dancing. And I was dancing, I danced everywhere. And it just kind of like, it just took me away. It took me away from like, so because for me, when I danced, there was some music, but then there was like a character. There was a person that I could play. So I was like in a character, and then it would be a new setting. And so like all the times, just we would be at the supermarket and the grocery store, I just loved pushing the grocery cart and then dancing with the grocery cart as if it was like a partner.
12: Did you have headphones on, a Walkman?
5: No, darling, the music groove is in the heart. A Walkman. This is like, I mean, I was 5 years old. It would have been 1977. Did Walkmans even exist? We couldn't afford one if they did. The music was in my head and the groove was in the heart. And actually, in the supermarkets, they would play music. And I remember loving TV show themes. I would learn the words to the TV show themes and like sing along and dance to them. So there was always like a song and a rhythm and then a character and movement. And it was... It was so amazing that I got to do, that I had that, that I could go there. And then when I discovered that you could study dance, it's like, I want to take dance classes. I want to take dance classes at 5 years old. And I won't give away that moment from the book. It's a little humorous moment about that. But finally in third grade, I got to start studying dance. And that really, that was the best thing ever for me.
12: This disassociation, this going to all of these different places, I mean, this would happen to you everywhere, at home, at school. And there's a particular moment in school where you've got your little fan and you're in your classroom, and something happens that kind of stays with you for the rest of your life.
5: Yeah, that was certainly a moment. So we had gone to Six Flags on a church trip, and I had some spending money and bought a handheld fan at the gift shop at Six Flags. And as the women in church would fan themselves, and as Scarlett O'Hara would fan herself, I had seen Gone with the Wind on television. It seemed like it was always on in Alabama. Go figure. And I was having a Scarlett O'Hara moment, fanning myself in beginning of the day in third grade. And my third grade teacher, Miss Ridgway, says, "You there, come here and bring that thing with you." And she marches me down the hall to the fourth grade teacher and tells me to show her what I was doing with my fan. And so I proceed to fan myself the way I had in class. And she tells me to stop, and I wait, and she conferences with that teacher. And then she marches me down the hall to the fifth grade teacher and tells me to do it again. And I was like, well, maybe I didn't do it, you know, maybe I didn't fully commit. So I committed more and really dropped into Scarlett. And then later that day, my mother comes in and tells me she had gotten a call from the school, from Miss Ridgway. And Miss Ridgway said that I would end up in New Orleans wearing a dress if we didn't get me into therapy right away. I understand now is what some people would refer to as conversion therapy. And I guess there's different kinds. But at the time, after three sessions with a therapist, solution or the thing that they suggested what we do was to inject me with testosterone, and that the idea was that was supposed to make me more masculine, and I would not, that there was a hormone issue. This was, mm-hmm. this would have been 1980, 1980, 81.
12: And you were how old?
5: I was
12: eight, nine years old.
5: Mm-hmm. Hadn't even started going through puberty yet. So they were suggesting injecting an 8-9-year-old with testosterone, which sounds insane to me. My mother, thank God, said no to that. And so it was, I just felt relief that that didn't happen to me.
12: It's so fascinating to read about your early days in New York, and it sounds like you were pretty discerning about what scenes you were part of, because you didn't see yourself fitting into the drag queen world. You understood and appreciated what they did. And
5: yes.
12: You understood what these other groups, like there were all these other groups, and you were part of a club kid group.
5: I was, so there was a very, like in the early 90s, there was the downtown kids, there were the uptown kids. Like I was a downtown girl, I was East Village, really East Village, because the gender nonconforming thing, the androgynous thing that I was doing when I moved to New York in 1993 fit better in the East Village. By the time I made it to New York, I was wearing dresses, lots of vintage things. I remember I had a black LeMay vintage dress that I would wear. And then I would incorporate dance wear so I could go out and dance and really do my thing. So a good chunky platform heel, and my head was shaved. And I shaved my brows and drew them on. And a lot of people, he thought Grace Jones, because his look was very androgynous. The drag scene I wasn't in, but I also I had internalized transphobia, and like for me there was because by the time I made it to New York, I'd also read bell hooks, and so I had and I'd read other feminist writers who were very skeptical of drag and this performance of womanhood that was sort of seen as mockery by some feminist, and so I was sort of contending with that and trying to like navigate my newfound feminist politics with like my gender and not wanting to sort of like feed into some sort of retrograde idea of womanhood. So there was also that was introduced in college, but the, underneath all of that was like a deep, deep transphobia that I'd internalized.
12: That read as discernment, but really it was.
5: It was a lot of, it was like I was terrified of ending up in New Orleans wearing a dress. Because I think in my mind too, if I embraced the womanhood, the girlhood that I knew I was. And in my mind, I thought that, like, on top of, like, you know, all the stigma that you are a degenerate or something that I think I internalized about trans people, it's also that I didn't think I could be smart, even though I loved smart women. There was some, I think there was just something about, I was never presented with images of drag performers or trans women on television, if I ever even saw trans women on television at the time, that were articulate and intellectual. And even as I entered the club scene, there were so many really, really smart drag performers who were just brilliant artists. But I needed time to, like, let all that stuff go. And I just needed time.
12: Laverne Cox, it's been such a pleasure to meet you, and thank you for this conversation.
5: Thank you. This has really been wonderful.
0: Laverne Cox's new memoir is called Transcendent. My next guest is Ali Siddique. He's a comedian, but that word undersells it. What he really does is tell stories, true ones, from his own life. And he's told so many of them that while watching his specials, I realized Siddique is giving us a memoir, delivered one set at a time. For instance, a few years back, he went viral with a story about surviving a prison riot. Siddique served 6 years for cocaine trafficking, arrested 4 days after his 19th birthday. He started doing stand-up after he got out, and nearly 30 years later, he's got more than a dozen specials, most of them independent, on YouTube, with millions of views. In his 2022 series, Domino Effect, he traces his life growing up in Houston, starting at 10, the year he went to live with his father and first got into trouble, all the way through the choices that landed him in prison. This month, he has a new special called My Father. It's about everything that passed between Siddique and his dad before his father died in 2018. It premieres on YouTube June 21st. Here's a clip.
21: My dad had a thing about how he dressed. My dad always wore tailor-made suits. This is when he was on his note. Because he was a... It's not a lot of men can say how they felt about their pops. I really wanted to look like this man. He was tall, dark, jet black, had a lot of charisma by himself. But he just wasn't an ideal father. My dad asked me one time, I'm sitting at his house, and my daddy said, man, why you don't never say nothing bad about your mama on stage?
12: Ali Siddique, welcome to Fresh Air.
21: Thank you for having me.
12: Man, your timing is great. And I was thinking when I was watching this that there is really nothing like remembering something funny about somebody after they're gone. It's like the truest way, the most purest way to grieve them. But I was just wondering, watching this, if your dad felt some kind of way about being in your act, what do you think he'd say about you doing this entire special about him?
21: He never actually felt any type of way about being in my act. He just wanted to know when I was going to say something negative about somebody else and not just him. So, you know, I get a lot of views, but it's definitely 10 views, 15 views that I missed because my dad would go to the library and he would look me up on the computer and watch all of my stuff. And he would call and tell me, I just seen something else. I watched about 10, 15 times. So I'm always missing those 10 or 15 views that I know that I would get from him.
12: Your daddy, he left when you were 3, but you'd see him every blue moon, but then around 10 he comes back into your life. You went to live with him, and yes, it seems like he was very much do as I say, not as I do. When did you first understand that contradiction?
21: Oh, man. Probably the first year I lived with him. I don't think he was ready. I don't think he was ready to have his son with him.
12: He asked for you to live with him, right?
21: But I don't think he was ready. You know, people ask for a lot of things they're not ready for. not a human though. I didn't think a human was a part of that, but he definitely wasn't ready yet. You know, because he couldn't have been. Like, when I look back at it, I'm like, yo, bro, it's no way that you was ready for me to come live with you. Because you hadn't calmed down yet. You know, just the story of him waking me up saying that he was getting ready to go to San Antonio. And I'm 10, I got to go to school tomorrow. I'm like, yo, bro, like, what you think? What am I supposed to do? Did you finna go to San Antonio? He's like, just do what you've been doing. Get yourself up, get ready to go to school. You know how to, hey, bro, that's not how this go, man. I've never been in a house by myself before. what's wrong with you?
12: Ali, I mean, is it true that, okay, you tell this story about him putting cocaine on a sore wisdom tooth. And I was wondering, is this true or is this just for laughs?
21: 100% true. 100% true. That's why I described it so vividly. See, that's the thing about when I tell a story, I want people to understand. I describe all the even little things so people understand that this is a true story, because it's hard to make up little things. You know, you can make up big things, but little intricate details about something, like, you know who was there, James and Ivory. And James was the one that saw me sitting on the step, and he was like, what's up? Because my dad's name is Lindbergh, and he called me Lil Bird, what's going on? And I told him about my tooth. And then my daddy called me over and said, let me see, and put that cocaine on my tooth. I said, this man, I didn't even know that's what it was at first. I just know it was the stuff that was in the Cool Whip tub that was in the refrigerator.
12: Wait, he kept the cocaine in a Cool Whip tub in the refrigerator.
21: And yeah, the big Cool Whip thing, you know how Cool Whips come in that little container, that big container.
12: Oh, yeah, and you reuse them.
21: And he put it in, that's where the cocaine was at, inside the refrigerator. And then as I thought about that earlier, like, I told a story, and I never even realized how super irresponsible he was. I am 10. You don't think I like Cool Whip?
12: But things that could have happened, you know?
21: Things that could have happened. If I would have dipped them, because he always had strawberries. My dad loves strawberries, right? So he always had strawberries in the house. And I was like, yo, when I thought about it, if I would have just took one of the strawberries and put it in that Cool Whip bowl thinking it was Cool Whip, because I still would have ate it even though I would have thought the Cool Whip was bad. I'm like, oh, the Cool Whip, it's fizzing out. And then I'm like, that's what it would have looked like to me. I said, he was so, so irresponsible. It's crazy.
12: Okay, he dips a little cocaine on that sore wisdom tooth. What happened to you?
21: Never had a problem with that wisdom tooth again.
12: Never even needed to have it taken out, huh?
21: Never. I probably still got that tooth in my mouth right now. Never had a problem. I don't even remember getting my wisdom tooth taken out, ever. Luckily, I don't have an addictive personality. I can just stop doing stuff. Like, hopefully that was it, because my dad was insane. And I had told that story before it ever aired on anything. And I remember he was at the show when I did it.
12: Mm.
21: And he was like, I can't believe you remember that.
12: We're listening to my conversation with comedian Ali Sadiq. We'll hear more after a short break. This is Fresh Air Weekend.

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1: 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Good morning, I'm Samson Alba. Thanks so much for joining us and spending some of your Sunday morning right here.
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3: 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I'm Stephanie Haney. 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
5: This is Fresh Air Weekend. I'm Tanya Mosley. Let's get back to my conversation with comedian Ali Sadiq. He's released more than a dozen specials independently on YouTube, where they've drawn tens of millions of views. His new one, My Father, is about the man he spent his life trying to understand and everything between them before his father died in 2018. Let's go back to young Ali Sadiq before the comedy. You are 14 years old. You start selling drugs. You like to joke on stage. You say, I was a pharmaceutical sales rep. By the time, though, that the feds got you, you were 19. You were in college at Texas Southern University. And this is the ironic part. You were actually planning to stop selling drugs when you were caught. How close were you to quitting?
6: I had stopped, actually. I was done. I was wrapped up. And I got a phone call to come help assist, you know. And I went. Out of me feeling obligated to, okay, I hold you back. But I was done. It had become like, man, what am I doing? You know,
5: because you started in the first place because you wanted money. You wanted your own money.
6: Yeah. And I think I fight so hard now to explain that it was a character flaw. It was like no manhood or responsibility in that, because I could have just worked for money. You know, I could have just did something else. I could have, it's so many things that I could have done versus being so destructive to a community. And I remember being asked, Ali, when do you think that you're going to blow up? And my honest answer was, when I pay back the, I owe this world something.
5: Because you sold drugs. Like you owe back because of that harm you did. That's interesting.
6: When I pay back society for the destruction, and I think that when you are a person that has really done things and you have really changed your life, and you think back on these things, you can't help but to have a heavy heart. I remember I was in San Francisco, the homeless population is so crazy. And I'm at this Comedy Central festival. It's a comedy festival. And I'm walking from my hotel to the festival. And I'm there for days, and I keep trying to find different ways to get there not to run into homeless people. And I didn't walk 5 blocks down, 10 blocks down, 10 blocks this way. I walked every which way and couldn't. And I remember it was in the morning, and I was on my way to...

0: I just don't understand. Like, obviously, this is not the first generation. This is the generation that was affected by the first generation of what I did. Like, you can't conceive the magnitude of destruction that you do when you sell drugs in a community. You know, it's people doing things that they would probably never do in order that's ruining relationships. That's what child didn't get fed because they mom or their father decided to do this? And what uncle or aunt stole something? Like, what did I do?
1: Did you and your dad ever talk about this? That, because, you know, I mean, he sold drugs and then you went on to sell drugs.
0: We never talked about it because my dad ended up using drugs. That was the lick that society took back. I remember a story that I told about some young guys. I come on the block and they had told me they had robbed these old guys. And I looked at the stuff that they had and I made them put it in a bag because I recognized the stuff. And then I went and took my dad and his friend and stuff back. And I said, man, what were you doing over there? And my dad blamed on his friend. Told him, man, I'm over there with him. He got me robbed. And my mom, I told my mom about it later. And my mom said he was probably using drugs. And I said, no, he told me he wasn't using no drugs. And that's when she told me, boy, I done put your dad in rehab twice since we've been apart. And so I went back and told him, I said, hey, I thought you said you wasn't using drugs. And my mom, and he said, who told you that? Your mama? Man, your mama, your mama violated my HIPAA rights. I said, this man is nuts. Like, he's so, even when he's doing something crazy, he's still funny. He's so crazy. So the, unfortunately, the rumor around where my dad is gone is an overdose. And I don't believe that. I think that's what people wanted to say, but I do not believe it either.
1: The rumor that he died because of an overdose?
0: Yeah. Yeah. Because he had a heart attack. And I know he hadn't been
1: using.
0: So if you hadn't been doing something and then you decide, I'm going to do it one time, you know, you don't know what your heart can take on that. So my dad just had a heart attack out of nowhere. And
1: you said it's a rumor. Do you believe that it might be true?
0: I leave it to not wanting to know if it is or is not. It doesn't change the fact that he's gone. So how he went gives me no closure on it. The wound is still there. So I'd rather live in our last days of, you know, we played chess for about 6 hours against each other. We played chess so long that I stayed overnight another day and then went right back over his house and started playing chess again. And my dad was a great chess player, and I beat him twice since I've learned. You know, 6 years old, he taught me at six. I beat him twice ever. So I'd rather stay in that lane of me and him play chess for hours on end versus if he overdosed or not.
1: Ali, thank you for sharing this and that guilt you feel about selling drugs, that you carry that, because I feel like I kind of feel like I feel it when I watch you, especially in this this documentary, really, that you did called Ali Sadiq From Inside. It's this real conversation filmed inside of a Texas county jail. And I

0: actually want to play a clip of it because it is not a comedy special. It's you in a room with inmates, and you are standing in front of them, talking to them, telling them stories for almost 2 hours straight about your experience being locked up. And in this clip, you're talking about the psychological effects of being locked up, which included you remembering your inmate number, which you call a SPIN number. Let's listen.
1: Ask the old heads that been here before. Ask them, do they remember their original SPIN number? This the that haunts me. I've been out for 25 years, almost 26 years. 679346. I can't forget this number. It's ingrained in my head like my social security number.
2: That's your name.
1: It's my slavery number. 679346.
0: That's my guest, Ali Siddique, and his YouTube special, From Inside, A Conversation with Inmates. And what goes on to happen after you rattle off your number, the guys start blurting out their numbers, too. What does it signify that you can remember your SPIN number 30 years after you are out of prison?
3: That you did not get out of this situation unscathed. You may have survived it, but you still have wounds. I've been out 29 years at this point. Even if I'm at home by myself, I'm gonna lock the bedroom door. I still know this number. So it's still things that you may survive, but you don't get out unscathed. You're going to lose some skin in this game. And I think that these psychological wounds are different than my physical wounds. My physical wounds start to fade. Why haven't these wounds faded yet?
0: I read that, you know, as you're doing your time, that's when you started to think, when I get out of here, I could probably have my hand in comedy. And I was wondering, were there people that you were also like watching or studying or thinking about as you were thinking about what type of comic you wanted to be?
3: Not at all. When I started doing stand-up, I actually didn't even know how to even start. It's like, when I think about this journey, I literally started from a place of zero. Like, I had zero information on how to become a comic, zero information on where to go. Zero, like, I was at scratch. And so when I think about, like, I don't ever not feel successful, because I'm like, yo, I did what I said I was going to do when I got out. I was going to become a comic, not knowing how to do it.
0: I want to talk to you briefly about parenthood, about you being a father. You're telling me earlier that you just want to not make the same mistakes that your dad made with your children. And I mean, you joke about this a lot, but your kids are getting a very different father than you got, which I actually want to play a clip from your latest special where you talk about taking your son, Hassan, to a concert, to the elements, earth, wind, and fire, when he's 11. Let's listen.
1: I know that I am a better father than my father was. And I'm supposed to be. I'm supposed to be. Just by my son's first concert and my first concert with my father. My son, Hassan, he's 11. His first concert was Earth, Wind, and Fire. And he asked to go. He asked to go. My son came in to me and said, "Father, because he's very upper crust. He said, I would like to attend a concert. I said, Hassan, what concert would you like to attend? He said, I would like to go see the Elements. And I teared up. My son want to go see the elements. And I said, wait, who are the elements, Hassan? Is it some little white internet group that you've been listening to? Hassan said, no, father. They're formerly known as Earth, Wind, and Fire. I immediately ran and got them tickets. I wanted to get them tickets for me and my son. Me and my son going to see Earth, Wind, and Fire. He is 11. He's 11 years old. We went to this first concert. Me and him, we going. We get to the concert. Hassan is the youngest person in this whole entire concert. And I know that for facts because I am the second youngest person.
0: That was my guest today in his latest special, My Father. And Ali, that whole special, you marveling at your bougie kid, you know, you have built a soft life for him on purpose. But I wonder this, because, I mean, as a parent who also grew up a certain way, do you ever look at your son and worry that the thing that made you, some of the positive things, you know, not all that challenging stuff you went through, but like the positive stuff might also be the thing like you're keeping from him too?
3: No, I don't. I think that the softness of his life now, I hope that he continues to desire that. And, you know, he goes through his own certain struggles, you know, because it's a certain struggle that happens in softness as well. But, you know, whether he want oysters or crab, you know, it's a dilemma for him. So he got the, you know, choices. But yeah, I love how he's living. I love the way that he lives. I applaud him, and I just hope that, you know, he comes out on the other side and always is like this and loves being a kid and then gives his children the opportunity to be a kid and always have a softness for me. I need somebody to roll me around when I get old. So hopefully he's there, you know, taking me to go eat oysters and, you know, asking me, do I want to go to a Boney James concert or something? I just love him. I just love the softness of his life.
0: Ali Siddique, it has been such a pleasure to talk with you. Thank you so much for this special and your time.
3: Pleasure is all mine. I thank you very, very much.
0: Ali Siddique's new special is called My Father.

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Fresh Air's executive producer is Sam Brigger. Our technical director and engineer is Audrey Bentham. Our interviews and reviews are produced and edited by Phyllis Myers, Roberta Shorrock, Anne-Marie Baldonado, Lauren Krenzel, Monique Nazareth, Thea Challoner, Susan Yakundi, Anna Bauman, and Nico Gonzalez-Whistler. Our digital media producer is Molly C.V. Nesper. With Terry Gross, I'm Tanya Mosley.

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5: It seemed to be a parade of quite boring men talking very earnestly about liberty, battles that involve 20 people in a field somewhere.
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6: 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The words like liberty and freedom are fundamental. 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
5: So funnily enough, for the British, sure, they're annoyed that they've lost the 13 colonies, but they think to themselves, you know what, it could have been a lot worse. We'll take it.
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7: Live from NPR News in Washington, I'm Windsor Johnston. Iran has launched drone and missile attacks on Bahrain and Kuwait in response to American airstrikes on the Islamic Republic. NPR's Ruth Sherlock reports the attacks come as the U.S. and Iran threaten to stop negotiations to end the ongoing war.
8: Despite the memorandum of understanding to end the fighting, the U.S. and Iran are trading increasing fire. The U.S. Military Central Command said it struck military targets inside Iran after Iran attacked a foreign ship carrying oil to Qatar in the Strait of Hormuz. The flashpoint is disagreement over who will control the strait. Iran's paramilitary Revolutionary Guard claimed responsibility for drone and missile attacks on Bahrain and Kuwait, which both host U.S. military bases. It warned if U.S. strikes continue of, quote, a complete halt to ongoing negotiations. President Trump took to Truth Social with his own threats to attack militarily with full force. If that happens, he wrote, the Islamic Republic of Iran will no longer exist. Ruth Sherlock, NPR News, Beirut.
7: The sound of rescue teams pulling an 11-year-old boy alive after 3 days trapped in the rubble of a collapsed building in northern Venezuela on Saturday. The death toll has climbed to more than 1,400 after a powerful earthquake struck the region 4 days ago. NPR's Ada Peralta reports from near the epicenter of the quakes.
9: Acting President Delcy Rodriguez has militarized the state of La Guaira, just north of the capital, Caracas. She says the priority right now is to find survivors. The government, she said, is mobilizing heavy equipment. Residents of La Guaira, however, say the help is insufficient. Many are digging using picks, shovels, and bare hands. Experts say the greatest chance of finding survivors comes within 72 hours of a quake. The fear is that many are still left under the rubble. Family members are reporting thousands of people missing. Ada Peralta, NPR News in La Guaira State in Venezuela.
7: Dangerous heat is expected to spread across the eastern U.S. this week. Forecasters say high temperatures and stifling humidity could push heat index values into the triple digits in some areas. National Weather Service meteorologist Bob Orevec says some of the hottest weather will be felt along the East Coast.
10: Looks like the hot temperatures will be beginning on Wednesday with the temperatures starting to get into the mid to upper 90s, anywhere from Richmond up to New York City, Albany. Kind of hot weather is going to continue through the remainder of the week into at least the beginning of the weekend.
7: The heat is expected to last into the 4th of July weekend. Heat index values could top 100 degrees across much of the east. Heat will also build in the Midwest, with parts of Illinois and Missouri feeling as hot as 110 degrees. This is NPR. Hot, dry weather and strong winds are fueling dangerous wildfire conditions across parts of the western U.S. The Cottonwood Fire in southern Utah has scorched more than 92,000 acres and is 0% contained. Officials warn the combination of heat, wind, and low humidity could spark additional fires. President Trump says he's nominating a former Oklahoma State trooper to be the next head of Immigration and Customs Enforcement. NPR's Marie Andrusovich reports Lance Schroyer will need to be confirmed by the Senate.
11: Trump made the announcement on social media, describing Schroyer as a patriot with real operational experience and calling on the Senate to confirm him immediately. Schroyer served as a Marine before working in Oklahoma State law enforcement for 29 years. He's currently the senior advisor to Department of Homeland Security Director Mark Wayne Mullen. Mullen praised Trump's pick and also called for quick Senate confirmation. The Senate hasn't confirmed an ICE director since 2014 during the Obama administration. The nomination follows months of scrutiny over the agency's aggressive immigration tactics and after Todd Lyons resigned as acting ICE director at the end of May. Marie Andrusovich, NPR News, Washington.
7: Today marks 60 years since the Voting Rights Act became law. Many of its supporters say its legacy is under threat as the nation approaches its 250th anniversary. A series of Supreme Court rulings over the past dozen years, including one this spring, has weakened key provisions of the landmark legislation. This is NPR News in Washington.
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15: Welcome to The New Yorker Radio Hour. I'm David Remnick. If I can generalize a little bit for one moment, we Americans are not terribly modest about our place in the world. We think of the United States as not just the mightiest in the military sense or the wealthiest in the economic sense, but in some way the most important, the most central, the city on the hill. In the famous historical phrase, the nation that others look up to or should. America rejected monarchy and asserted the right to self-rule during the revolution. And that was the great shot heard round the world. And everybody supposedly has been playing catch-up ever since. That's the prevailing view in a nutshell, the historical cliche. Now, my guests today have a very different view of the matter. Dominic Sandbrook and Tom Holland are the historians who host The Rest is History, a terrific podcast from the UK. And I wanted to see what America's 250th anniversary looks like from a few thousand miles to the east in Great Britain. So we're going to spend our program today with Tom Holland and Dominic Sandbrook of The Rest is History. We are always happy to have you on, but we waited for this occasion because I knew you'd have something to say on the occasion of the signing of the Declaration of Independence in 1776. And I think it's fair to say that after having listened to you for hours on this subject, that your take on it collectively, your take on the American Revolution and the Declaration of Independence, after a four-part series that I listened to, you had the temerity to suggest that it was not the most important event in the history of civilization.
16: It's not even the most important event in the history of America.
17: It's not even the most important revolution that happens in the late 18th century, to be honest.
16: No.
15: We'll get to that and the French and many more things. But tell me this. Let's start with you, Dominic. Why do you have a rather diminished view, I would say, of the American Revolution and the Declaration?
16: I don't think I do have a diminished view. I think, first of all, an interesting thing that may be surprising to some American listeners. In Britain, the American Revolution is never really taught. It's not discussed. It doesn't really feature in our collective historical imagination. And Americans often say, ah, ha, ha, that's because you lost. That's not really the case, because there's nothing the British like more than a kind of, than a tragic defeat. Actually, it's because it's eclipsed by the French Revolution and the Napoleonic Wars. And we only have time, we only have space in our heads for one late 18th century thing, and that is the French Revolution and Nelson and Wellington smiting Napoleon. It's not really taught as the American Revolution. So much, it was always called the American War of Independence. So it didn't really feature in my historical imagination, certainly growing up, as a great revolutionary moment. I thought of the French Revolution, of course, or the Russian Revolution. But the American Revolution just seemed to be, and this is somebody, you know, I'm not a specialist in 18th century history at all, but it seemed to be a parade of quite boring men talking very earnestly about liberty, battles that involve 20 people in a field somewhere in the great vastness of North American continent. You know, it's not Waterloo, it's not Borodino or something. So when we came to it, and I think also Tom and I, we've been, you know, we've seen all the sort of Ken Burns style, the flag of liberty over Gobbler's Creek or whatever it might be, and sort of, you know, a slight smirk perhaps playing on our lips in a true redcoat manner as we see the Americans congratulate themselves as they go back to their slave inhabited plantations on the great victory of liberty and so on. So I must admit, I very much enjoyed the great furore about the 1619 project, because as a Brit watching that, it was entertaining to see Americans flagellating themselves and tearing themselves apart about whether they were the good guys after all. And of course, the 1619 project people said that the British were the heroes in the end. So that was tremendous news for us.
15: Well, the 1619 project is definitely something I do want to talk about. But before we get there, help us understand what was going on between the colonies and the British in the run-up to the revolution, or at least what we call the revolution. Tom?
17: I mean, just to broaden it out on why maybe it doesn't have the saliency in the British imagination that the French Revolution does, and it relates to your question. I think for people in Britain, the American War of Independence, the American Revolution, whatever you want to call it, is part of a broader continuum, which is the English-speaking Atlantic world. And there is a case for saying that that the War of Independence is a British civil war. It's another civil war in the line that descends from the civil wars that rent Great Britain and Ireland back in the 17th century. And a lot of the tensions and conflicts that gave rise to the war in the 17th century were exported to the New World. So whether it's the Puritans in Massachusetts or the Quakers in Philadelphia or the Catholics in Maryland, those religious tensions to us are very familiar. And they seem, certainly to me, very, very religious. And just as in the 18th century in Britain, those religious tensions kind of blur and fade into what you might call kind of Enlightenment dynamics. The same thing seems to be happening in America. And that's why there are lots of people in Britain who are backing the American rebels, just as obviously there are lots of people who are opposing them. And I think that the conflict makes best sense when seen in the Atlantic context, rather than being seen as something that is merely bred of American concerns, because those concerns exist in the broader kind of Anglosphere dimension, I think.
15: But Tom, what was the nature of the rebels? Some of our listeners will be surprised to hear that, in fact, in New York in particular, this was a stronghold of pro-British sentiment.
17: Yeah.
15: But there were rebels in the colonies. What was the nature of the early sense of rebellion, or was it just a kind of tax dispute?
17: Well, it varies.
15: Some people think.
17: Mm-hmm. It varies from colony to colony, and the difference in character between, say, Massachusetts and New York and Pennsylvania and Virginia is very, very salient, and it is something that threatens to derail the whole project of, say, issuing a Declaration of Independence. And the great achievement of the rebels in the war is not just to defeat the British, but to forge a genuine sense that these are United States.
16: Just to jump in, so David, you were talking about the wider context. So as I would see it, the wider context is this. The 7 Years' War is the moment that kind of changes everything, what you call the French and Indian War. Mm. So the British have acquired huge, they've conquered huge swathes of North America from the French. That does a couple of things. First of all, it removes the threat of the French. So from this point onwards, the colonies don't need the protection of the British army as much as they once did. It also left Britain with a crippling debt to pay. So the British budget, you know, British borrowing ballooned during the course of the war. And by the end of the 7 Years' War, Britain is paying about half of its national budget on interest payments alone. So as the British authorities see it, this is the moment when basically they need to sort out that the empire, as it were, has expanded beyond all imagination. The system for regulating it is very ramshackle and rackety. And actually, you could argue that the British project of sorting that out is an Enlightenment project, that it's a modernizing project. The Parliament sits there and it says, okay, we've basically got these 17th century colonies. It's all a bit of a mess. We're going to sort it out. It's mad that they're not paying the same taxes that people pay in Britain, the stamp tax on documents and so on. We should extend, you know, the British gentry have paid for the cost of this war. They are very heavily taxed by historic standards. We will make the Americans pay. The colonists, we'll ask the colonists to pay a little bit towards their own defense. And I think that's perfectly reasonable. No one could really disagree with that. And so there's that element to it. As Tom, I think, absolutely rightly says, there is an element of it being a successor to the religious conflicts of the 17th century. So conflicts about, you know, the church, parliament, king, and so on, that we associate with Charles I and Oliver Cromwell. There's also, of course, the element that the British basically don't really want the colonists to keep expanding westwards. So in 1763, they said, hold on, you know, this far and no further, because they don't want to provoke expensive conflict with the kind of native tribes. And a lot of the colonists, George Washington is a brilliant example of this. They've got a lot of investment in land speculation and stuff, and they want to keep expanding westwards, and they're annoyed.
15: Dominic, what you're suggesting is that the great imperialists in this picture,
16: yeah,
15: are not the Brits, but George Washington.
17: Well, I think that would be pushing it too far, because Britain at this time is also seizing much of India. So there is no question the British are imperially minded.
16: Right. But the Americans are not anti-imperial freedom fighters. I mean, they want to take the whole continent for themselves.
17: I mean, George Washington is the classic example of this. He is hard up. He's looking to make land deals further west, and as he sees it, kind of the British are saying no to this. So, I mean, Washington in the American context is much more of an expansionist colonialist figure than George III, for instance.
15: Dominic, in your series, you quoted the New Yorker's very own Adam Gopnik, who asked the question if the American Revolution was in fact a mistake.
16: Right. Yeah.
15: And you get into that. Well, I'd love to hear you on that subject.
16: So here is the question that I think would puzzle me if I were American. And it puzzles me that Americans don't discuss this. It is this. Canada exists, right? And Canada is not a terrible place by any means. Also, Australia exists. Or New Zealand. So when Americans look to Canada, I'm curious about what they think about this country that, you know, is still subject to the crown, remained, as it were, loyal, in inverted commas, to Britain.
17: Well, we know what Donald Trump thinks.
16: Yes. We do know what Donald Trump thinks. But Americans more broadly, I'm curious whether they think that Canada, how that fits into the language of liberty, the discourse that this was a tremendous triumph for freedom against oppression. Because if that is the case, right, then presumably Canada is not truly free. And people in Canada are leading the lives of helots, subject to the
17: yoke of the British crown.
16: The yoke of the British crown. And obviously, no sane person thinks that, right? So there is an alternative reality. So my question would be, is it possible that events in the late 18th century could have played out differently and the United States might have not have ever existed, and British North America might now be united under the overlordship of Mark Carney?
17: I can absolutely imagine a world in which America and Britain, their common political language remains something that unites rather than separates. And one of the ways that this goes off piste in what becomes the war is the fact that the rebel colonists are weaponizing a very specific English language and English vocabulary of liberty. So when the rebels in, say, Massachusetts are opposing the colonial government, they're doing it in the context of what they call English liberties.
18: Mm.
17: They're looking to England as the source for the ideology that they are then using to turn against British rule.
18: John Locke.
17: And that is John Locke and the... Well, yes. Yeah, so, and it obviously, it expresses itself in various ways with the kind of the key figures in the American Revolution. So if you look at Thomas Jefferson, he becomes, I think, pretty Anglophobic. I would say that he is very hostile. I mean, as hostile and then as dangerous an enemy as the British Empire has ever faced.
18: Thomas Jefferson.
17: Yes. And yet he is passionately devoted to ideals of liberty that he traces back ultimately to the Saxons when they lived in Germany in the Roman period before they kind of crossed to Britain. And he wanted to have on the United States seal, he wanted to have Hengist and Horsa, the primordial ancestors of the Angles and the Saxons when they settle in Britain. Mm-hmm. And he sees these kind of ancient ideals of liberty as being betrayed by the Hanoverian regime, as he would frame it, in the 18th century. And that's kind of one way in which that mutates. But another figure who I think kind of represents a possible way in which Britain and America could have stayed together is Benjamin Franklin, who is at least as British a figure as he is American, and who right up to the Boston Tea Party is kind of saying, this is a terrible mistake. Can we not have a form of accommodation?
19: 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We'll continue in just a moment. 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
19: This is the New Yorker Radio Hour. I'm David Remnick. I'm speaking today with Tom Holland and Dominic Sandbrook, who together host The Rest is History, one of my favorite podcasts and one of the most popular things in the world, at least in English. Sandbrook was on the history faculty at Oxford University, and he's written a number of books on modern British and American history. Holland wrote about the classical world, and he's translated works from the Latin and ancient Greek. But on The Rest is History, they cover just about anything. A Roman emperor one week, the Rolling Stones the next, a series on Hitler, and then the samurai period in Japan. That's the way it goes on their podcast. But the relevant thing for our conversation today, our subject is a 4-part series that they produced on the American Revolution. So I'll continue my conversation now with Tom Holland and Dominic Sandbrook. Well, let's take on a very big subject in this, and that's the element of slavery.
0: there were many slaveholders who considered themselves or would be considered in the rearview mirror as revolutionary. Mm-hmm. How to grapple with this? How do you grapple with that?
17: Well, I think, I mean, one of the differences between, say, the Irish War of Independence and the American War of Independence is that in the Irish War of Independence, the rebels are looking to draw on ideas and myths and slogans that come from specifically Irish history rather than British history. Whereas in the American War of Independence, all the slogans are coming from British language, British vocabulary.
0: Ironically.
17: Yeah. And in that mythology, in that vocabulary, the words like liberty and freedom are fundamental. And, you know, it is English liberties that are being defended against the redcoats in Massachusetts when the war kind of goes hot. And this, the British also have massive slave holdings in the Caribbean. And it is a growing problem, I think, that for the slaveholders, that this is rubbing up against all kinds of ideological concerns and anxieties within the metropolis, within Britain. And the notion that there can be no slavery in Britain, that a slave who steps foot on British soil as a result of that becomes free, is starting to bed down. And you have those historically salient ideals of political liberty blurring with religious concerns about it, which are deriving from Quakers, from evangelicals. So you have a political and you have a religious project that is starting to look at the institution of slavery and to question it very, very radically. And this is happening in exactly the decades where the revolution is brewing in the United States. And I think that sets up a kind of massive, massive accusation of hypocrisy that enemies of the revolution can aim at the revolutionaries in America, the British critics, of whom, again, Samuel Johnson is the most famous. And he has, how is it that it is the drivers of Negro from whom we hear the loudest yelps for liberty?
0: Right. And there was a piece in The New Yorker not long ago by the historian Jill Lepore, in which he was describing the group editing process of the Declaration of Independence. And if you've ever written a piece or a book, you know that editing by group is always ends in sadness. And Jefferson himself was struggling in various drafts with the inclusion or not of the slavery question.
17: He wanted it gone, didn't he?
0: Yeah.
17: I mean, he wanted slavery gone. He absolutely was passionately committed to it. And he was furious when those passages then got written out. But, you know, when he dies, he does not even do what Washington did and try and free most of his slaves.
16: Yeah, it's a complicated picture. So Washington's a good example. You know, Washington has slaves. Washington at Valley Forge, when he's holed up there with his army, it's at that point when Rhode Island is struggling to fulfill its recruitment quota, becomes the first state or colony to buy the freedom of African Americans in order to recruit them and to meet its total and to send them to the Continental Army. And Washington, even though he's a slave owner, even though that, you know, cuts against the kind of the philosophy of slavery, he accepts it. And it's interesting that it's in 1778. It's after, you know, black men have joined the Continental Army in large numbers, that he writes to his steward back at Mount Vernon. He says, we should stop selling slaves against their consent. And there's a note in a letter to his steward where he mentions the enslaved people at Mount Vernon in passing, and he says, I wish we could kind of get clear of this whole business.
0: One point we should clarify is that, and something that you make clear, is the 13 colonies that rebelled were not actually the British Empire's prize possession.
16: No. mean, that's so, that amazes people when we say that.
0: Just for clarity, what was the prize possession?
17: The Caribbean.
0: Because that's where the wealth was coming from.
17: I mean, sugar. Yeah.
16: So that's why the French entry into the war is such a game-changing moment. Because when the French join the war in a big way, when French ships appear and the first 4,000 Frenchmen come ashore, That is a game changer, precisely because for the British, the priorities have completely changed.
0: Mm.
16: So from this point onwards, for the British, it's like, right, let's protect. We need to protect those colonies in the Caribbean because the health of our economy, the strength of the country depends on the sugar islands of the Caribbean. We can lose Rhode Island or Delaware. I mean, who cares about them?
0: Yeah.
16: But keeping Jamaica is all important. And so that, from London, that is the perspective. And so funnily enough, when you get to 1783, the Treaty of Paris, for the British, sure, they're annoyed that they have lost the 13 colonies of the, you know, the North American seaboard. But they think to themselves, you know what, it could have been a lot worse. We could have lost India. We could have lost the Caribbean. We'll take it.
0: Let me ask you this. There was a big, you know, history war hubbub in the United States not so long ago when the New York Times published its 1619 project, which began in, I think it was 2019. And it focused on slavery as integral to American history in the period that we're discussing. What is your sense, Tom, of what the 1619 Project got right, what was important about it, and maybe where it fell short?
17: I think that it is right that the project of establishing a viable colonial project in North America and in the Caribbean for the British was dependent on forced labor. There was no way in which it could really be viable without that. And the British came up with, you know, it's initially the English, but then in due course, the British, they are always looking around for sources of labor. So to begin with, it's usually transported people from Britain. So lots in the civil wars of the mid 17th century, Scots are transported there, Irish are transported there. But because there has been a massive infrastructure of exporting slaves from Africa to the Spanish New World, largely being done by the Portuguese, that exists. That is a framework of exploitation that is ready to be used. And the English have begun trying to muscle in on this very early on. So some of the earliest voyages that Francis Drake, the great kind of maritime hero of the reign of Elizabeth I, that he does is he goes on a slaving expedition. I think that, so by the early 18th century, the fact that not just America, not North America, but the Caribbean as well, is dependent on slavery, mm-hmm. is becoming a vast moral and economic crisis for people across that British Atlantic world. And the kind of the opposition to it is being bred by the kind of the scale of horror that the growing industrialization of the British Empire in the 18th century is generating. I think one of the things that people now might get wrong is the idea that the British Empire is dependent on slavery. I think it's the other way around. I think it is the fact that Britain is industrializing that makes the exploitation of slavery brutal and unspeakable to a degree that had not previously been witnessed. It is hideous. So there's a passage in the Marquis de Sade, I think it's Juliet, where he is writing with immense approval of all the horrors and tortures and violence that ancient empires had inflicted. And he says that none of our modern states can compare with the Persians or the Romans for their cruelties. The only exception I will make are the English colonists in the Caribbean and the Atlantic seaboard of North America.
0: Amazing.
17: They know the horrors, and he lists the horrors in kind of great detail. And I think that you can see, so there's a kind of representative figure who is a Quaker from Essex in England called Benjamin Lay, who goes to the Caribbean and witnesses the horrors there and is so appalled that he has a kind of religious conversion. And he then goes to America, to Philadelphia, because he's hoping that, you know, this is the great city of the Quakers, it's a city of brotherly love, surely there'll be no slaves there. And he discovers slavery and is appalled by it. And he becomes the first kind of activist, really. He does all these stunts where he, you know, he goes to the Quaker meeting house and he pulls out a Bible and he's put purple juice in it and he stabs it with a sword and all this purple juice comes out looking like blood. And he retires to a cave and leads this incredibly effective campaign against slavery, which ends up shaming the Quakers into effectively becoming abolitionists. And this in turn is an influence on Benjamin Franklin. And I think it's one of the most admirable things about Franklin and about the American Revolution is that lots of the founding fathers are prepared to wrestle with these issues. It's not like we have just discovered them ourselves. They do wrestle with them and they come to different solutions, perhaps. But Franklin is an example of someone who, by the end of his life, the final months of his life, he is devoted to opposing slavery. This man who had thought to run an advert in the British press requesting the return of a slave, and he presents a petition to Congress saying, please get rid of this, it's terrible. And in his final piece of published writing, he pretends to be a Muslim advisor in the Barbary States. And he says, it would be ridiculous for us to free these Christian slaves. These Christian slaves would be helpless without their servitude. You know, they wouldn't possibly survive. And he's parodying the language that he himself had earlier used to justify slavery. So I think that the degree of self-flagellation about the founding of America, the sense that slavery is the original sin, that slavery had accompanied the making of America, I think that is true. I don't think without that it would have been possible to generate the colonies and give it the prosperity that it did. At the same time, the horrors that are consequent on this do generate the process of abolitionism that today has come to be taken for granted across the world. I think it is important to try and think yourselves back into the shoes of people for whom the notion that slavery was an institutional wrong would have been unthinkable. It's bred out of this world, this notion, and it's come to seem so obvious to most of us today, I mean to almost all of us, that we cannot imagine not thinking it. And yet it was more than possible. People completely took it for granted.
19: Tom Holland, the co-host of The Rest is History, along with Dominic Sandbrook. When we come back, we'll discuss the fate of the British monarchy and the American president that these guys call colossally consequential. This is the New Yorker Radio Hour. 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
19: This is the New Yorker Radio Hour. I'm David Remnick. And as we get ready for the 250th anniversary of the Declaration of Independence, I've been speaking with Tom Holland and Dominic Sandbrook, the British historians who co-host the podcast, The Rest is History. We'll continue our conversation now. Well, let me ask you about the way you in Britain, or you two as British historians and podcasters and thinkers, are
0: looking at the United States now, and as we're celebrating this 250th anniversary of the Declaration of Independence, recently on one of your broadcasts, you called Donald Trump colossally consequential.
16: Yeah.
0: Colossally consequential. Someone who defines his age, as opposed to many other presidents of contemporary times.
16: Right.
0: Explain what you mean.
16: So, if you look back at recent presidents, let's say Barack Obama, good example, maybe Bill Clinton, George Bush Sr., and so on. You have a number of presidents who perhaps over time, Barack Obama, different, of course, because he's the first African-American president, but in the long run, will they leap out of the history books in a way that Benjamin Harrison or Grover Cleveland or Calvin Coolidge do not? And I don't think they will. I think in the year, you know, in the 22nd century, I don't think people will be terribly excited. I mean, they might be excited about the more colorful aspects of Bill Clinton's personal life, but I think as a president, as a political operator, they won't be terribly interested. Donald Trump seems to me much more interesting for various reasons. First of all, it's such an American life. I mean, imagine being the person who writes the definitive biography of Donald Trump in 10 or 20 or 30 years' time. What an extraordinary Robert Caro-esque book that will be. Because it takes in so many different things. Trump, I think, is so fascinating because there are aspects of the American character and American history that have reached fulfillment in Trump. In other words, I don't think Trump is exceptional. I think all the newspaper coverage after the business and the storming of the Capitol and stuff, you know, this is not America. This is very un-American. I think that was wrong. I think Trump is profoundly American. Trump is not all there is of America, but I think there are nativists, there are ultra-patriotic, nationalistic, whatever, impulses that reach fruition in Trump. Mm-hmm. But I also think, you know, Trump has changed history. Trump's tariffs, Trump's attitude to China, Trump's war in Iran, Trump's attitude towards the war in Ukraine. You know,
17: and to NATO.
16: Yeah, and to NATO. By the end of Trump's tenure as president, he will have changed the course of human events, of world affairs, in a way that Barack Obama never did.
0: Well, let me ask you this. As an observer sitting where you are, and I don't necessarily disagree with you, how much of this is an expression of him and constituents he represents and the fact that he prevailed in a couple of elections, and how much of do you think that will be post-Trump? How much of this will persist after Trump is gone, presumably in 2028.
16: Why would it go away? Why would it just vanish overnight?
0: I'm not saying the phenomenon itself will disappear. I'm not saying that nativism will disappear or the corruption or any of these other aspects you've rightly pointed to.
17: I think that certain aspects will not go away because Trump has been successful, because he understood, I would guess, kind of instinctively, he has a kind of feral intelligence. I mean, he's not an intellectual. He senses it in the way that a stoat might kind of sense a wounded bird and goes for it. His mastery of social media, his ability to control narratives, which is obviously kind of evident in, you know, the kind of the prehistory before the internet, you know, his fascination with wrestling, which is, you know, kind of scripted, but pretending not to be scripted. His fascination with reality TV and TV generally. I mean, it was in his bones. He was the person who was perfectly equipped by his upbringing, by his instincts, to go for the jugular with the opportunity that social media presented. And what he has done with that is a lesson that will be people will be kind of drawing on for decades and decades to come, because it's obviously not going to go away. I also think that his character, his unbelievable rudeness, his the violent quality of his statements, the everyday language that he uses to frame that, that also has established a template for how to succeed in American politics that, again, is simply not going to go away. But I also just think he is better at it than Farage or Orban or Le Pen or anyone else that you would want to compare it to.
16: Well, Trumpism is not new. And actually, even within the international context,
0: sure,
16: Think, look, someone like Silvio Berlusconi in Italy in the 1990s, again, a kind of precursor of Trump. So what does it mean for the United States? I think the Trumpist style of politics, as Tom, I think, says, is not going to go away. That's partly because of the changes in the media ecosystem. They reward kind of Trumpist politics. I think they're also kind of, there are other structural causes. There are a lot of people who feel disenfranchised by deindustrialization. There are a lot of people who feel alienated from the culture of the big cities, for example. People who feel left behind or whatever, people who feel angry about immigration, for example. Again, those things are not going to change. So where does it leave the United States? I mean, arguably, you might say it leaves the United States where it's always been for two reasons. Number one, I think populist politics has always been a distinguishing feature of American political life, far more so than in Europe. I mean, there is populist politics in Europe, of course, but the sort of populist rhetoric of the common man against the corrupt elite, that is hardwired into American, you know, political culture. I mean, Richard Hofstadter pointed that out more than half a century ago. So I think that's one aspect. The other aspect that I think is so interesting, a historian called Felipe Fernandez, politics in Europe, of course, but the sort of populist rhetoric of the common man against the corrupt elite, that is hardwired into American, you know, political culture. I mean, Richard Hofstadter pointed that out more than half a century ago. So I think that's one aspect. The other aspect.

0: so different from Mexico, from Argentina? Is its political culture so completely different? Of course, there are distinctive elements because it comes from, because of the influence of English political culture. But, you know, the fondness for a strong man, the fondness for an authoritarian populist, the kind of caudillo politics. I wonder whether you could easily see the United States moving in a direction where that becomes more and more pronounced.
1: I get the anxiety, but Trump is Trump, and his popularity ratings are now in the 30s, and there's an election coming, and he's about to suffer, one believes and maybe hopes, a defeat in the midterms and an expiration date in 2028. So the argument is, well, maybe this is, if not a one-off, it certainly represents tendencies in American politics, just as racism and anti-Semitism represent persistent tendencies, not only in the United States, but elsewhere, that those are not going to go away. But it's possible that through electoral politics, they become submerged.
2: I think one of the ways in which you can measure the consequential character of an actor in world history is if they have an ism named after them and people talk about it seriously.
1: Right.
2: So there haven't been that many. I mean, there's Caesarism, Napoleonism. And it's interesting that all of them kind of involve a strong man emerging from a Republican system.
1: But there's also something called liberalism. And do you think
2: there absolutely is.
1: Do you think that's been eradicated from American political culture?
2: No, I don't. So I am relatively sanguine about the prospects for American liberty because I think it's had a very long innings and has done incredibly well for itself. And I think that there is, within the character and the myths of the American Republic, there is an inherent anxiety that the Republic will turn to autocracy. And that's because it was founded as a simulacrum of the early Roman Republic. Right. And the lesson of Roman history is that at some point, a republic will become an autocracy. And so people have been dreading the emergence of a Caesar since the Constitutional Convention. And when Benjamin Franklin came out and people said, what is it to be? He said, a republic, if you can keep
1: it. As Nancy Pelosi always reminded us, yes.
2: So right from the very, very beginning, this has been an anxiety, and yet people were anxious about it in the, you know, with relation to Jackson or to Lincoln or to Roosevelt.
1: But hang on, is it not an anxiety in Britain as well? You have a current of populism that's running very strong now. You have a very relatively wealthy London, and it's said that the rest of the economy in Britain more resembles Alabama than New York. These resentments, these changes in the media, again, it's not on the same scale as the United States in sheer population and military power, but do you not have the same anxieties about call it Trumpism,
2: of course,
1: if you will, or Farageism or what?
0: I would say no. I would say I don't agree with Tom about this at all. I think because the political culture, I think political culture in Britain is completely different. That's not to say that populism isn't a feature, of course, but political culture in Britain is quite different from the United States, I think, for two reasons. It's much less moralistic. So threats are not usually cast as a danger to the integrity of the republic. You know, you have changes of governments and there's a little bit of overheated rhetoric. The newspapers get excited, but by and large, we rub along pretty well. The other big thing, I think, in Britain and the difference that the United States has actually with Europe in general is the United States has only two parties. There are us, there's the good people, and there are the other people who are evil. And in Britain, by definition, we've always had even at the point of where the two parties, the Conservatives, Labour, at their strongest, there were still other parties. There were still a few Liberal MPs. And of course, now in Britain, we have effectively a multi-party system. So it's very hard to cast your opponents as a terrifying danger to the threat and survival of the nation state itself, when there are so many shades of grey, as it were, and there are so many shades of nuance. So in that sense, I think Britain is much closer to European democracies than it is to the United States.
1: Gentlemen, I can't be sitting here with two British historians and not ask about the state of, well, the monarchy. Is it just about done, or are you just having a low period in the history of the monarchy in many ways, and it will revive itself?
0: Why do you assume it's a low period? I'm intrigued why you think it's a low period.
2: I think the monarchy is doing fine.
0: Yeah.
1: You do. I didn't ask about constitutional monarchy. I'm as systemic, but the royal family seems in a state of struggle.
2: I think, because to the degree that I disagree with Dominic.

0: I think that Britain and America do still remain shaped by that common legacy from the 18th and 17th centuries. And both our histories are marked by the tension between what, of course, you know, in the civil wars were parliamentarians who ended up chopping the head of the king, and then also decided that actually we'll have the monarchy back. And so the sense that you can have a degree of monarchy and have a very thriving democratic system as it emerges, I think is something that is shared by both America and Britain in its own ways. The America, I think, demonstrates that it's perfectly possible to have a monarchy and a republican system. And in a way, Britain does as well. And it's often said that America is a monarchy pretending to be a republic, and Britain is a republic pretending to be a monarchy. And I think that there is an element of truth about that. And I think that the legacy of the centuries that have preceded this current moment, I think, should give us an element of reassurance, and perhaps also should make us ponder, are we not being very arrogant in assuming that we uniquely live at the end point, the end of days? There's a kind of fulfillment in feeling that we are witnessing the end of a great and ancient story. I don't think we are. And maybe I'm being Pollyanna-ish about it, but I think that, you know, was it Adam Smith said, there is a lot of ruin in a nation. And I don't think neither of us are remotely near that.
1: David, I'm puzzled by your question. The implication is that the monarchy is in an unprecedented state of, or a low point. But, I mean, republicanism in Britain is very much a minority pursuit. It's an enthusiasm for kind of political hobbyists, who by definition are not representative of the great mass of people. Of course, there's the scandal about the former Prince Andrew and Jeffrey Epstein, for example.
2: Right.
1: But, I mean, the one thing that has always been a feature of the British monarchy has been terrible sex scandals, you know, sort of soap opera style shenanigans, terrible secrets, skeletons in closets and so on. I mean, this is absolutely standard. This is not a bug. This is a feature.
2: Oh, I agree, but it doesn't have the contemporary media accelerative aspects that you have now.
1: No, it doesn't. But in a world in which the contemporary media is accelerating every story, this is just one story among many.
2: So it doesn't stick, you're saying?
1: No, and for the monarchy to change, for the change to the system, just think about how this would work. I mean, people always talk about this very airily. Oh, there could be a change. They could get rid of the monarchy. People aren't interested anymore. What it would require would be for an elected government to decide that it wanted to spend its five-year mandate on an extremely controversial referendum.
2: An unpopular one.
1: That all the indicators show that they would lose in changing to a republic. I mean, I don't think there's ever been a majority in the history of opinion polling for changing to a republic. So that would have to be a Labour government. In doing so, even if they won, they would immediately shed a large proportion of their own heartland constituency. That is to say, working class, small c conservative, patriotic, monarchist Labour supporters. Would any Labour government take that risk? It's unthinkable, I would say.
0: I mean, I would say the only, perhaps one possibility is that the United Kingdom breaks up. There is a kind of greater strain of republicanism, I would say, in Scotland or in Wales. Mm. I mean, let alone in Northern Ireland. So that is one possibility. I mean, I don't think that's going to happen either, because I think the appeal of the status quo in times of trouble is always immense.
2: It kicks in.
0: And I think that the very, you know, the kind of the very predatory nature of contemporary media culture actually can work in the monarchy's favour. So, of course, Prince Andrew, you know, being arrested, absolutely shocking. Lots and lots of articles saying this is the end of the monarchy. And then I think within literally a month, King Charles was visiting Washington and delivering a speech, and everyone saying, oh, why can't we have the king back? He's tremendous. He's much better than Donald Trump. And Prince Andrew was forgotten.
2: That is true.
0: So I
2: except in the Daily Mail, maybe.
0: I think the lack of the short attention span can work in favor of the monarchy as well as against it.
2: Let me ask you a kind of business cultural question. There was recently an article about the decline of dad books. Dad books in American parlance are usually tomes about modern history, biographies of Mountbatten, as it were, or King so-and-so, or President so-and-so. And it seems that you are among the guilty, that one of the things that's cutting into the reading time of dads everywhere is podcasts, sublime as they may be, like The Rest is History.
0: I would say not guilty. My sense is, from what friends who write dad books tell me, is that if we mention a dad book on The Rest is History, the sales of that dad book go up. So I hope that we are helping people to go into bookshops and buy these huge volumes on, to take an example, the early Roman Empire. I mean, that would be wonderful if that was happening.
1: Well, I think I don't agree with Tom on this. I think we're clearly responsible. And I think the reason for that is there is a move generally away from a literary culture. So you see the sales of books generally in decline, reading in decline. And the reason for that is so many people say, well, actually, you know, I wanted to find out about the Spanish Civil War, but you know what? I'm going to spend an evening watching YouTube clips about it, or I'm going to listen to a podcast, when once I would have picked up a book by Hugh Thomas or Paul Preston. Mm. And I think it would be mad for us to deny that's happening. I mean, there is a move towards a much more visual, digital culture, frankly.
0: I would deny that.
2: You would disagree, Tom.
0: Again, I haven't looked at the stats on this. So obviously there are people who are sitting down and watching us on YouTube. But I think the vast majority of people are listening to podcasts while they're driving, or they're on the walk, or they're going to work, or whatever. So it's something that is in addition to the time that you might have to read a book.
2: I hope you're right. I hope you're right, because I think there's a lot of room in the world to listen to The Rest is History, which I take great pleasure in, as well as reading, reading, reading. Gentlemen, thank you.
1: Thank you so much for having us.
2: And happy Independence Day, sort of.
1: Thank you, and to you, David.
2: All the very best.
1: Thank you.
2: Thank you. Dominic Sandbrook and Tom Holland of The Rest is History. I'm David Remnick, and to stay on the theme of the 250th, a few weeks ago, the great historian Jill Lepore, who's also one of our staff writers, hosted an episode of the Radio Hour all about this moment in America and what it means.
3: You know, I've talked to a lot of people lately who say it's a hard time to be out in public, running for office, engaging in any kind of political discourse or public activity.
1: Mm-hmm.
3: But their response is, tend your own garden. And then, but they think of it as a kind of a community garden. And I really love that, which is like, all right, we're going to have a potluck for the July 4th, and we're going to invite everybody in the neighborhood, figure out what our neighborhood used to do for July 4th, and write July 4th speeches in our fifth grade classroom. The idea that we're sitting around waiting for the occupant of the White House to tell us what American history means, you know, that's the thing where you just kind of want to walk into traffic. But like,
2: you can find that on the podcast of the New Yorker Radio Hour. All of Jill's work for the New Yorker is at newyorker.com. And of course, you can subscribe to the New Yorker while you're there, newyorker.com. I'm David Remnick. That's our program for today. Happy Independence Day, and see you next time.
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9: From NPR News in Washington, D.C., this is Weekend Edition. I'm Aisha Roscoe. Good morning. The Supreme Court gives the Trump administration a win on immigration, but the politics around deportations are getting more complicated, even for Republicans. We'll have more. And anti-ICE protesters in Texas got heavy sentences last week. We talked to a former federal prosecutor about what it could mean for other cases around the country. Plus, it's summertime, hot dog season, but what's the best way to make them?
10: I've had to get food on the table as quick as possible. I've cooked plenty of hot dogs in the microwave.
9: It's Sunday, June 28th. News is next.
11: Live from NPR News in Washington, I'm Windsor Johnston. Prime Minister Benjamin Netanyahu says he's sending a delegation to the United States to make sure Israel's position is heard as negotiations continue between the U.S. and Iran to find a permanent end to the war. Israel's ongoing fighting with Iranian-backed Hezbollah militants in southern Lebanon has become a major sticking point in the talks. NPR's Carrie Kahn reports.
12: Speaking to reporters, Netanyahu says he wants to make sure Israel's position that Iran cannot have future nuclear capabilities is front and center. Israel was not invited to talks between the U.S. and Iran, nor did it sign on to the Memorandum of Understanding, the preliminary proposal to end the war. Netanyahu said, quote, "We weren't party to the agreement, but we have interests and we will express them." While Netanyahu backs a deal between Israel and Lebanon to end fighting there, he does not back an Israeli withdrawal until Hezbollah militants are disarmed. Hezbollah's leader says that won't happen until Israel leaves Lebanon, and he rejected the U.S. brokered deal, which the militant group was not a party to. Carrie Kahn, NPR News, Tel Aviv.
11: U.S. Representative Julia Letlow has won the Republican nomination for the U.S. Senate in Louisiana, handing President Trump a political victory after he endorsed her bid to replace Senator Bill Cassidy.
13: I am also so incredibly filled with gratitude for the greatest president this country has ever had, President Donald J. Trump.
11: Letlow defeated State Treasurer John Fleming in Saturday's runoff after both advanced from the May primary. Cassidy, who voted to convict Trump at his 2021 impeachment trial, spent the past year trying unsuccessfully to fend off a Trump-backed challenge. Investors on Wall Street will be watching for an update on the U.S. job market during the holiday-shortened trading week, NPR's Scott Horsley reports.
14: Before they fire up their Independence Day barbecues, traders will take the temperature of the U.S. labor market. Employers added an average of 188,000 jobs a month in March, April, and May. Forecasters think June's hiring pace might be a little bit slower, but still strong enough to keep the unemployment rate in check. We'll find out on Thursday when the Labor Department delivers its monthly jobs report. Average wages were up 3.4% for the 12 months ending in May. That was not enough to keep pace with rising prices. The new Federal Reserve Chairman, Kevin Warsh, has promised to restore price stability. He's set to take part in a panel discussion with other central bankers in Portugal on Wednesday. Scott Horsley, NPR News, Washington.
11: Hot, dry weather and strong winds are fueling dangerous wildfire conditions across parts of the western U.S. The Cottonwood Fire in southern Utah has scorched more than 92,000 acres. This is NPR News. 80 years after it was born in post-war Italy, the Vespa scooter is still turning heads. And this weekend, thousands of riders have descended on Rome to prove it. Megan Williams reports.
15: They arrive in the summer heat like a cloud of wasps, zipping past in red, sky blue, and classic Mimetico green, around the Coliseum and back again. Flags fluttering, everyone grinning.
16: It's a lifestyle. You go a little bit slower, you enjoy life a little bit more.
15: Said Houston writer Greg DeLong, who's been on his Vespa for 25 years. Born in Tuscany in 1946, the Vespa, WASP in Italian, gave post-war Italy cheap, stylish wheels, whose appeal went global when Audrey Hepburn rode on one in the 1953 movie Roman Holiday. 80 years on, the WASPs are still buzzing. For NPR News, I'm Megan Williams in Rome.
11: Legendary comedian and filmmaker Mel Brooks is celebrating his 100th birthday today. And in the 1995 comedy, Dracula Dead and Loving It, Brooks offered a line that still holds up.
17: I still got it.
11: The Oscar, Emmy, Grammy, and Tony winner helped redefine American comedy with classics including The Producers, Blazing Saddles, and Young Frankenstein. Brooks says he was born to make people laugh, a mission that has spanned more than 70 years. I'm Windsor Johnston, NPR News in Washington.
5: In Cleveland, I'm Nick Sopolis, looking at a slight chance of an afternoon shower. Otherwise, mostly sunny today, high in the lower 80s. Right now, 70 degrees in downtown Cleveland. 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

0: From NPR News, this is Weekend Edition. I'm Aisha Roscoe. The midterms are shaping up. After today, just 19 states remain to pick their party nominees for November's vote. Affordability remains a key issue, says the Pew Research Center, while immigration has faded somewhat for Republican voters, down 18 points over the last 2 years to 60% now, while on the Democratic side, it's 10 points down to 17%. We're joined now by NPR senior national political correspondent Mara Liasson. Good morning, Mara.
1: Good morning, Aisha.
0: Let's start on immigration because the Supreme Court handed the president a big victory in his push to limit who's in the country and why.
1: The Supreme Court affirmed the fact that the Constitution gives the executive a lot of power over immigration, and Donald Trump is using it. The Supreme Court is now letting him revoke what's called temporary protected status for possibly up to 1 million immigrants from Haiti, Syria, and other countries. These are people who are here legally. And what I'm interested in is watching the politics of this, because when Donald Trump came into office, he said he was going to focus on immigrants who are in this country undocumented and who had committed crimes. That stand was very popular. So was securing the border. But as time went on, Donald Trump did some other things that proved to be unpopular. So he started focusing on deporting people with green cards. Some American citizens got killed in protests about immigration. And the implementation of his immigration policies became very unpopular. So we'll see how people react when their home health aide or the people who work in their meatpacking plant are deported. Some of these Haitians and Syrians who have TPS status have been here for decades. They're very integrated into their communities.
0: Meanwhile, Congress does make a move on affordability with a federal housing bill designed to ease regulations and prod local governments to permit more construction. But the president didn't take the win.
1: No, Congress finally did exactly what voters have been saying they want Congress to do. They worked across the aisle. They came up with a big bipartisan solution to a problem that majority of voters say they want solved, which is how hard it is to buy a home. The bill's passed by very big margins, but then Donald Trump made a show of canceling a signing ceremony, even though we hadn't heard any real policy objections from him or the White House about this bill. And it reminds us that this is a very personalist presidency. It's governed by what Donald Trump wants at a given moment. He said he didn't want to sign the housing bill. He wanted to sign a different bill, the Save America Act, but that bill doesn't have the votes to pass.
0: And the Save America Act, what's that one about?
1: It's a Republican election overhaul voting bill requiring voter ID for all voters across the country to vote. Voters who want to register to vote need to provide documentary proof of citizenship, which might not sound like a big deal, but millions of Americans do not easily have access to those documents. Only about half of Americans have a passport. And in terms of birth certificates, there are many women in this country who got married and changed their names, and their names are no longer the same as on their birth certificate. The president also wants no more mail-in voting, and his critics say that he's laying the groundwork to say that the 2026 and 2028 elections have been rigged if they go against him and his party, just like he did on January 6, 2021.
0: Why take the housing bill, which passed, and hold it hostage to the SAVE Act, which does not even have enough Republican support to pass?
1: Well, that's a mystery. I think it's an expression of how frustrated Donald Trump is about the limits of his power, because he sees his power as unlimited. That's how he's described it. It's whether it's his own Republicans in the Senate, who, although they are pretty loyal to him, don't do every single thing he wants when he wants it. And he was hoping to pass this bill, and he has said, if we pass this bill, we win the midterms. If we don't pass the SAVE Act, we won't. Now, Republicans think holding up the housing bill could hurt them in the midterms. Democrats certainly will take advantage of it. I can imagine them starting to run ads that say, you know, Congress voted to help you buy a home. Donald Trump is not on your side.
0: Trump is campaigning on some newly minted Democratic congressional nominees from New York. Three people backed by New York City Mayor Zohran Mamdani, two of whom identify as Democratic socialists. Trump seems to be thinking that these personalities, they're not going to play in Peoria, as the saying goes.
1: That's right. He has now taken to calling Democrats communists. Both parties have a long history of trying to define their opponents by tying them to the most extreme people in their party. I don't know how many people actually know what a communist is or the difference between a communist and a socialist.
0: That's NPR's Mara Liasson. Mara, thank you so much.
1: You're welcome.
0: A little more now on immigration. Mara gave us the political angle. NPR's Brian Mann brings us this look at the demographic concerns about the administration's push to limit immigration to the U.S.
2: When the Trump administration began cracking down hard on foreign migrants, David Beer, an expert on population and immigration at the libertarian Cato Institute, says it moved the U.S. toward a demographic crisis, similar to those playing out in countries like Italy and South Korea.
3: We're destined to be there in short order. There's no question. We are already seeing a situation where most counties in the United States have more deaths than births.
2: For the first time since the 1930s, the era of the Great Depression, the U.S. now has historically low birth rates and historically low foreign immigration at the same time. Beer says the Trump administration squeezed the flow of foreign migrants in large part by targeting those here legally. The result, he says, are fewer workers, fewer consumers, also fewer taxpayers, and fewer kids in schools.
3: Our high birth rates of a century ago are not coming back. There's no way to have a sustainable fiscal and economic situation that doesn't involve immigration.
2: Demographer William Fry at the liberal-leaning Brookings Institution is also alarmed. He says at first he hoped Trump's anti-immigrant efforts would be fairly brief, not large enough in scale to slow the long-term pattern of high immigration. But the Supreme Court's rulings this week impact hundreds of thousands of people now living in the U.S. legally. If birthright citizenship for the children of migrants is stripped, it would affect millions more. This is happening at a time when, because of historically low birth rates in the U.S., the population of young people under age 25 was already falling.
4: This is as clear as the nose at your face. You've got to have this growth in the younger population if we're going to survive. And immigration is a key part of all of this going forward.
2: Under Trump, the decline in immigration is dramatic. In 2024, roughly 2.7 million migrants entered the U.S., according to the U.S. Census Bureau. This year, census experts predict that number could drop as low as 300,000. Some demographers believe the U.S. may actually be reaching a point where more migrants are leaving the U.S. than entering. Studies by the U.S. Census Bureau, the Congressional Budget Office, and the Federal Reserve all point to a more rapidly aging U.S. population under Trump. Population growth in the U.S. fell by half last year, with five states losing population. Fry thinks more states will join that decline.
4: Not just in big immigration states, but in places that have relatively small numbers of immigrants, you know, Iowa, Kansas, Nebraska. Those states require immigrants to get any population growth.
2: The Trump administration sees this very differently, describing foreign migrants not as people who sustain state populations and economies, but as a social burden. Stephen Miller, one of Trump's top policy advisors, celebrated the Supreme Court's rulings on Thursday.
5: America's doors are closed fully to asylum seekers.
2: Speaking with reporters, Miller said ending birthright citizenship for the children of migrants born in the U.S. is the next step. This country doesn't have a future if we don't end birthright citizenship, he said. David Beer worked as a Republican congressional staffer on immigration policy before joining the Cato Institute. He says when he talks to conservatives about the economic and demographic risks of keeping migrants out and forcing migrants with legal status to leave, most answer with a cultural argument.
3: We would rather have a declining population of true Americans than have the economy kept afloat by people who don't share our values.
2: Experts say if extremely low immigration becomes the new normal in the U.S., it would remake the fabric of the country, with the U.S. Census Bureau predicting population loss of tens of millions of people by the end of this century. Brian Mann, NPR News.
0: The last batch of Schlitz has been brewed, and beer drinkers from Milwaukee to Manitowoc and as far south as Chicago are taking their last sips.
6: We're sending Schlitz off.
7: in a big way.
0: WFLD-TV captured those mourners in Chicago's Bridgeport neighborhood. Schlitz Beer's Milwaukee roots stretch back to 1849 and August Krug's saloon on Chestnut Street. Krug hired fellow German immigrant Joseph Schlitz as a bookkeeper. When Krug died unexpectedly just a few years later, Schlitz bought the saloon and the brewery in the back. The Great Chicago Fire of 1871 proved to be a boon, doubling Schlitz's sales in just the following year as Chicago's breweries began to rebuild. The company poured the proceeds into innovations like purer yeast for more consistent quality, refrigerated shipping, and was the first industrial brewer to use brown bottles, which protected their contents from sunlight. Schlitz was America's largest brewer both before and after Prohibition and kept a leading position well into the 70s. Stumbles and bad calls started a decline that led to a sale to Stroh Brewing in 1982. Further industry consolidation found Schlitz in the portfolio of Pabst, which cited storage and shipping costs in its decision to discontinue the brew. Pabst stopped production months ago. This weekend's sips are thanks to Wisconsin Brewing Company, which got permission to brew one last batch. So pour one out for a real one, but not if it's a Schlitz, because...
6: when you're out on Schlitz,
8: unthinkable.
6: You're out of beer, real gusto in the great light beer Schlitz.
9: A beer that made Milwaukee famous.
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10: And this is your NPR station, WKSU, IdeaStream Public Media. Good morning. I'm Nick Sopolis. Glad you're with us here. June berries are very much in season, also called service berries. They are not widely available in the United States. Now there's a push to get more growing on farms. And we'll hear more about that in 15 minutes. Support comes from
11: 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The Cleveland Museum of Art, presenting Manet and Morisot, an exhibition dedicated to the artistic exchange between Edouard Manet and Berthe Morisot and the rise of Impressionism in 19th century Paris, closing July 5th, cma.org.
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12: I'm Windsor Johnston with these headlines. President Trump says the U.S. military conducted additional strikes against multiple targets in Iran on Saturday for violating the ceasefire agreement. Tehran responded to the attacks by launching drone and missile strikes on U.S. military targets in Bahrain and Kuwait. Search and rescue teams continue to dig through collapsed buildings in northern Venezuela after last week's twin earthquakes. Authorities say more than 1,400 people have died and thousands more injured. Hot, dry weather and strong winds are fueling dangerous wildfire conditions across parts of the western U.S. The Cottonwood Fire in southern Utah has scorched more than 92,000 acres and is 0% contained. I'm Windsor Johnston, NPR News in Washington.
10: In Cleveland, 70 degrees, 68 in Akron, 69 in Canton. 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
0: This is Week in Edition from NPR News. I'm Aisha Roscoe. The Trump administration has vowed to go after protesters officials say are a part of Antifa groups. Antifa is short for anti-fascist, a far-left movement or ideology. Last week, 8 people were sentenced to prison terms as long as 100 years after a violent protest outside the Prairie Land ICE Detention Center in Alvarado, Texas in July 2025. Joining us now is Mary McCord, a former acting assistant attorney general for national security at the Department of Justice. She's currently a professor at Georgetown Law. Thank you for being here.
14: It's my pleasure.
0: After the assassination of Charlie Kirk last year, President Trump put out a document designating Antifa as a domestic terrorism organization. Remind us what that memorandum does.
8: In legal effect, it does nothing because Congress has not created any statutory scheme for designating domestic terrorist organizations. We have a statutory scheme for designating foreign terrorist organizations because foreign organizations don't have First Amendment rights. Congress has never done that for domestic organizations. So what this really is just a label that the president decided he wanted to put on to certain groups or even groups that are not groups like Antifa, which is an ideology, really to send a message. We're looking at you. We're targeting you. It has no legal effect. There is no crime associated with being labeled by the president a domestic terrorist organization, but it does send a message.
14: Well, what do you make of these sentences in Texas? And we should be clear, this was not a peaceful protest. Like, one of the protesters was convicted of shooting and injuring an officer, but these were extremely long prison sentences.
8: These sentences are really shocking. And you're right, Aisha, there was an act of violence. One of the alleged co-conspirators did shoot at a local police official and injured that official. And that is serious. That is a violent crime. And I'm not at all surprised that that person was charged. But the charges extended beyond that person to this group of eight people. And I think what the government had tried to do in the indictment and what apparently Judges O'Connor and Judge Pittman have done through their sentences is convey something more than just this was a protest where a few people involved in that protest engaged in vandalism and acts of violence, because it was really painted to be a terrorist cell engaged in terrorism. And that's the way I think these judges approached it.
14: Is there something to what the judges are saying, or do you feel like they are they're going too far by just saying if you're anti-ICE, then somehow you're Antifa or somehow you're a domestic terrorist?
8: There are domestic organizations that do advocate for and engage in acts of violence. And in fact, let's think about January 6th, right? There were militia organizations that advocated for a violent attack on the U.S. Capitol. The longest sentence there was 22 years. The sentence of the shooter in the Prairieland case was 100 years. Sentences of other people who did not personally engage in that act of violence, 50 years. And our history in America shows that the lethality from violence by those who hold white supremacist views far exceeds the lethality of violence from more leftist organizations. But this skewing of all of the government's resources to one side of the ideological spectrum, that is what infringes First Amendment rights.
14: Well, earlier this month, federal prosecutors in Minnesota brought charges against 15 people accused of impeding federal officers, part of an alleged Antifa plot. But other cases like that have been dismissed recently. How do you see this playing out around the country?
8: In Minnesota, much of what is in that indictment is completely First Amendment protected. It is First Amendment protected to protest, to have signs, to chant. It is First Amendment protected to record public officials, police and ICE agents doing their job in public. It's not protected to engage in physical blockades of ICE officers. And that is also included in that indictment. That, you know, if proven, may be valid charges. But I think if you read the whole thing, it looks very much like just this effort and attempt to suppress dissent.
14: So at a White House roundtable last year, President Trump accused the Biden administration of targeting Christians and, quote, patriotic Americans as domestic extremists. Is Trump's administration doing the same thing that previous presidents have done?
8: No, I don't think so. I mean, if what that particular comment reflected was the January 6th prosecutions or prosecutions of people who violated the FACE Act, that's the Freedom of Access to Clinics Act. That's for people who, you know, sort of violently and physically block access to reproductive health care clinics. You know, those types of prosecutions are based in law. I worked under presidents, Republican presidents and Democratic presidents. And, you know, you prosecuted things based on the conduct that violated criminal law, regardless of the ideology. But when you target one side of the ideological spectrum, that just raises some very, very serious concerns.
14: That's former federal prosecutor Mary McCord. Thank you so much for joining us.
8: You're welcome.
14: When a Florida beachfront condo collapsed 5 years ago, rescuers saved only 3 people from the rubble. 2 are in the same family, and they're trying hard to rebuild a life in the face of tragedy. NPR's Debbie Elliott brings their story from Surfside. And before we begin, please know there is contemplation of self-harm in this report.
15: 911 dispatchers started fielding frantic emergency calls just after 1 a.m. on June 24th, 2021.
16: Yes, I'm in Champlain Towers. Something's going on here. You got to get us out of here.
17: What is the address?
16: Champlain Towers.
17: Okay, you're in your apartment right now?
16: Yes, but half the building's gone.
15: Calls were coming from the part of the building that was still standing. Angela Gonzalez lived on the other side, in Unit 904 of Champlain Towers South.
18: It just seemed like the world was just crumbling down. And I just remember screaming at the top of my lungs, run.
15: She was asleep in the condo with her husband, Edgar, and her teenage daughter, Devon, when she heard a strange, loud noise.
18: There was just this instinctiveness to just grab Devon. I think the hard part for people to comprehend is that everything that I'm saying, sorry, happened in a matter of 6 seconds. You know, there's no time to think about what you're gonna do.
15: Angela dragged Devon out of the bedroom. As they were running, Devon says they felt what seemed like an explosion.
19: The floor caved in, and then we fell.
15: She blacked out. Devon Gonzalez was 16 years old at the time and a competitive high school volleyball player.
19: When I woke up, it was just chaos, rubble, everything around me, people screaming, and then I tried to get up, and then I couldn't.
15: Her left leg was crushed and bleeding, the broken femur bone protruding from her body. She remembers hearing a faint voice.
19: Instinctively, I just yelled, "Mom," and my mom responded. I kept asking if she was okay, where was she, but then she would stop responding, and then I would get really scared.
15: Devon banged pots and pans to get the attention of rescuers, and when they found her, she insisted that they had to get to her mom, that she was right nearby. The Gonzalez's are reliving their dramatic rescue, talking around the dining table of their new one-story detached home on a dead-end street in Miami Shores. A black cat crisscrosses the tabletop.
20: And that's Binks. He was in the condo also. We got him like 2 weeks later.
21: Hello.
15: Angela's other daughter and Devon's sister, Taylor Shinehouse, has come over.
21: Taylor, nice to meet you.
15: Taylor, who had gone out that night, remembers rushing to the scene where an officer said no one on the side of the condo that collapsed would survive.
21: I'm kind of just been told that, like, no one made it. And I'm thinking, like, what am I supposed to do, like, now?
15: An aunt called and told her Devon was in the hospital about to undergo emergency surgery. Their parents were considered missing at that point, so Taylor, 24 years old at the time, had to make decisions for Devon's care.
22: You got there before I got rushed in.
21: I did.
22: For the surgery, yeah.
21: And I was just telling you, like, everything's going to be okay, and you're asking me about Mom and Dad. And I said, Devon, if you're here, then they're going to make it here at some point.
15: Later, she found her mother elsewhere in the hospital. She'd been listed as a Jane Doe.
21: She was in a coma, and she had a brace on her neck, a brace on her arm. I was just crying, saying that, like, I'm taking care of Devon, and everything's going to be okay, and Dad's going to be found. And she still had rubble in her hair.
18: It breaks my heart. Sorry.
15: Angela Gonzalez.
18: No parent wants their child to be put in that position. It's a lot for someone 24 to have this burden of making certain decisions and then at the same time have no idea if Mom and Dad are going to make it.
15: Edgar Gonzalez didn't make it. His body was pulled from the rubble 2 weeks after the collapse. A lawyer, he was 45 and remembered at his memorial service as a devoted family man. The family has struggled since to figure out how to move forward, recovering from injuries, both physical and emotional, rebuilding a home, again physically because they'd lost everything, but also mentally because the family dynamic had changed.
18: They're coming in expecting Mom And I'm still completely traumatized. I'm petrified. I feel like I was almost in a childlike state of mind.
15: This is when Devin needed her most. She'd gone back to high school within months and later learned her volleyball career was over because of her injuries.
19: I'm coming back home and like, my mom's not okay. And I don't hold that against her, but like, she was a very like hands-on involved mom, sometimes even a helicopter mom.
21: She for sure was a helicopter mom.
19: There would be times that I would just come home and like, my mom just was not there. It was like a zombie or like a shell.
18: I couldn't even comprehend what they needed from me at times. But then at the same time, the only thing I had was being their mom. And nothing was gonna take that away from me.
15: Angela is a mental health counselor and says it's only been this year that she's felt attuned to her girls' needs. That first year was the hardest. At times, Angela had dark thoughts about ending her life, and Taylor was there to talk her through. Taylor says she found herself drinking to mask the pain.
21: My whole life also changed, and yes, I didn't fall out of the building, but I'm the only one that's day-to-day taking care of my mom and my sister, and also grieving a whole life and parent.
15: Her sister, Devin, is digging a little deeper at this five-year mark to acknowledge what she survived. She's grown weary of being an example of resiliency.
19: I've never just been okay. I've never taken a break. I've never just stopped to tell myself, wow, what happened was really effed up and I'm not okay from it.
15: The women did each receive part of a $1.2 billion class action settlement. It's helped them to create this new home, but Devin says that doesn't mean they've been made whole.
19: It made us a little more comfortable, but at the end of the day, no amount of settlement, money, or anything will take away what we have suffered.
15: Angela is still recovering from her multiple injuries. She recently had a hip surgery and says her pelvis is wired together with metal. Each of them has found a way to grieve and to try to get their lives back on track. Devin has started college, Taylor is living on her own now, and Angela has remarried.
18: I don't think we're ever going to fully be okay, and I think it's okay. I do remind them a lot, like, you wanted mom back, so here I am, so let's get going. You know, stop being so sad today. Let's go do some self-care. And Devin's like, oh, God.
15: It's about acknowledging their tremendous loss, she says, but also being able to step into the future. Debbie Elliott, NPR News, Surfside, Florida.
14: Our story was co-reported and produced by NPR's Marisa Pinalosa. If you or someone you know is in crisis, call or text 988 to reach the Suicide and Crisis Lifeline. This month, June Barry... Sorry. You're listening to Weekend Edition from NPR News. This month, June berries are busting out all over the northern U.S. The native fruit is also called the service berry. It has a sweet, nutty flavor, but most people have never heard of them. Harvest Public Media's Kate Grumke reports on a new push to get June berries into farms and then onto plates.
1: Flourish Farm and Folk School sits on the bluffs of the Mississippi River, outside of Alton, Illinois. Here, Crystal Moore Stevens and her family are growing something you won't find on most farms, a row of June berries.
4: When we first moved to this property, we invested in dozens and dozens and dozens of service berry trees. This is the first year that they're really putting on lots and lots of fruit.
1: Tonight, the Stevens are helping a friend in a pinch. Cindy Higgerson owns an artisanal jam company in St. Louis and makes a Juneberry jam. But this year, her usual foraging spots didn't work out.
5: The storms just really knocked them all off the trees. When I went back, there were only a few, and there were like a million birds in the Juneberries.
1: So the Stevens family invited Higgerson out to the farm. Higgerson fills containers with the blueberry-sized maroon fruit and eats a few as she goes.
5: They taste like a combination of berries. I think with the seeds in there tasting sort of like almond, it almost gives it cherry, notes of cherry in there.
1: People forage and eat Juneberries, but now there's a new push to get more growing on farms. Bill Davison works on commercializing the serviceberry and similar crops at the Savannah Institute, a nonprofit that promotes sustainable agriculture.
2: It's a native shrub. It's highly nutritious. It tastes great. It can support regional food systems and diversified farming.
1: But Davison says Juneberries are rare on U.S. farms, and it can be hard for growers to make money with them. So most people are foraging the berries, even in cities like Chicago. Almost 3 miles of Juneberries line Chicago's Bloomingdale Trail, which attracts runners and cyclists. Bonnie Taz is a local nature educator and picks these berries.
3: Someone will stop and say, "Are you sure you can eat those?" And so it's a great moment, you know, a teachable moment, as we say, to just say, "Yes, you can eat them. They're delicious."
1: To celebrate the 10-year anniversary of the trail, Taz wrote Berries for Bloomingdale, the Service Berry Cookbook. It has more than 20 recipes, from baked goods to savory dishes. Back in St. Louis, jam maker Cindy Higgerson is preparing to follow her own recipe.
7: I'm gonna do a little bit of jam math here.
1: She puts the berries in a pan, mashes them up, brings it to a simmer, then ladles the jam into 23 small jars. Finally, the lids begin to pop, meaning the jars are airtight and ready to sell. A few days later, she's at a farmer's market.
23: Good morning.
24: Good morning.
1: Soon, a steady stream of curious customers are visiting her tent.
25: Gotta make a jam decision.
5: I have Juneberry jam this morning.
25: What is that? I've never even heard of a Juneberry.
1: Higgerson sells out in just 2 hours. She and other Juneberry fans hope even more people will get to taste this early summer delicacy soon.
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10: Slight chance of a random afternoon shower, otherwise mostly sunny today, high in the lower 80s, and clear overnight, low around 68.
12: Johnston with these headlines. The U.S. carried out fresh strikes on Iranian targets after a commercial tanker was attacked in the Strait of Hormuz on Saturday. Iran responded overnight with drone and missile attacks targeting U.S. facilities in Bahrain and Kuwait. Prime Minister Benjamin Netanyahu says he's sending a delegation to the U.S. to make sure Israel's position is heard as negotiations continue between the U.S. and Iran. Israel's ongoing fighting with Iranian-backed Hezbollah militants in southern Lebanon has become a major sticking point in talks. Rescue teams are digging through collapsed buildings in northern Venezuela, searching for survivors 4 days after two earthquakes struck the country. More than 1,400 people have died. I'm Winter Johnston, NPR News in Washington.
10: In Cleveland, 72 degrees now, Elyria 71, and Mansfield 69. It's 8:41.
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14: This is Weekend Edition from NPR News. I'm Aisha Roscoe, and it's time to play the puzzle. Joining us is Will Shortz. He's puzzle editor of the New York Times and puzzle master of Weekend Edition. How's it going, Will?
0: I'm doing great. How are you, Aisha?
14: I am good. Will, please remind us of last week's challenge.
0: Yes, it came from Evan Kalish of Bayside, New York. I said, take the name of a nocturnal creature in two words. The first word is a spooky sound. Move the last letter of the first word to the start of the second word, and you'll get another nocturnal, spooky sound. What's the creature, and what are the sounds? Well, the creature is a screech owl, a chorus that makes a screech at night. Move the H of screech to the start of owl, and you get howl.
14: Okay, well, a lot of y'all got this. There were more than 1,700 correct entries this week, and our lucky winner is Dan Sadoff of St. Paul, Minnesota. Congratulations, Dan.
6: Oh, well, thank you.
14: How did you figure out this week's answer? Now that I've heard the answer, it sounds obvious.
6: It actually did not take long, and it may have been helped by the fact that we have a lot of nocturnal creatures in our neighborhood. Owl and howl came to me pretty quickly.
14: Okay. How long have you been playing the puzzle?
6: I date back to the postcard era.
14: But this is your first time winning.
6: Oh, yes.
14: Okay. What do you do for fun?
6: Well, recording audiobooks.
14: Oh.
6: And certainly in Minnesota, enjoying the outdoors this time of year.
14: Oh, well, that is wonderful. Well, I have to ask you, are you ready to play the puzzle? But it sounds like you're ready.
6: Oh, I hope I am.
14: Take it away, Will.
0: All right, Dan and Aisha. Today's puzzle is hot. Every answer is a familiar two-word phrase in which the first word starts H-O and the second word starts with T. For example, if I said a rowdy bar with country music in slang, you would say a honky-tonk. Here's number one, a guided walkthrough of a property.
6: House tour?
0: That's it. Any member of the NHL.
6: Hockey.
0: Yeah, not the player itself, but who would be a member of the NHL?
6: Oh, hockey team.
0: Hockey team, is it? How about Lone Star State, Metropolis, that's the fourth largest city in the U.S.?
6: Houston, Texas.
0: That's it. Like an animal with its four legs bound.
6: Hogtied.
0: That's it. An instruction manual.
6: How to?
0: That's it. A little pompous and arrogant.
6: Hoity-toity?
0: That's it. Here's a tough one. A punny greeting from a magician.
6: Oh, house tricks.

0: will.
1: Hostile takeover.
0: Right? And here's your last one, an exclamation for wow on TV's Batman.
1: Holy almost anything. Holy Toledo?
0: Holy Toledo is it. Good job, 100%.
2: Great. Yeah, I told you. I knew you were going to take it away with this one. but you did a wonderful job. How do you feel?
1: Oh, I feel puzzle-rific.
2: Puzzle-rific. I love, that's a first.
0: That's
2: I like
0: a new
2: that.
0: One.
2: For playing our puzzle today, you'll get a weekend edition lapel pin as well as puzzle books and games. You can read all about it at npr.org/puzzle. And Dan, what member station do you listen to?
1: 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And it is the news and information station.
2: That's Dan Sadoff of St. Paul, Minnesota. Thank you so much for playing the puzzle.
1: Thank you, Aisha, and great to hear from you, Will.
0: Thanks a lot.
2: All right, Will, what's next week's challenge?
0: Yes, it comes from Rawson Scheinberg of Plymouth, Michigan. Think of a U.S. city with a two-word name. Add a letter to the first word without rearranging letters to name a country. Then, without adding a letter, rearrange the letters of the second word to name another country. What places are these? So again, a U.S. city with a two-word name, add a letter to the first word to get the name of a country, and then, without adding a letter, rearrange the letters of the second word to name another country. What places are these?
2: Dan, do you already know the answer to next week's challenge?
1: I'm going to have to think a little longer about it, but it won't stop me from entering.
2: Well, then you and everyone else, when you have the answer, go to our website, npr.org/puzzle, to submit your response. Just fill out the form on the puzzle page. Remember, just one entry, please. Our deadline for entries this week is Thursday, July 2nd at 3 p.m. Eastern. Don't forget to include a phone number where we can reach you. If you're the winner, we'll give you a call. And if you pick up the phone, you'll get to play on the air with the puzzle editor of the New York Times and puzzle master of Weekend Edition, Will Shortz. Thank you, Will.
0: Thanks a lot, Aisha.
2: And now it's time for sports. Before this year's World Cup, there was a lot of concern the North American host countries might not quite capture the magic of the beautiful game's biggest contest. Well, put those worries to rest. The World Cup has been a thrill and promises to continue to be as the knockout round starts later today. NPR sports correspondent Becky Sullivan joins us now. Hi, Becky.
3: Hey, good morning.
2: You've been crisscrossing the country to cover this thing. Where are you now?
3: Yeah, I'm in Kansas City today because last night I went to this game, Austria versus Algeria, which is one of the last two games of the whole group stage. I was sort of worried it was going to be a little bit of a dud. Could have been a 0-0 draw because if one team had won, then the other team would have been eliminated. But if there was a tie, both of them got in. Instead, it was actually this total roller coaster, a very wild 3-3 game. I was sitting behind an Algerian-American family who was going through it. Aisha, they were going through it with each goal. Algeria, you know, with the result, with the draw, they joined 8 other teams from Africa that have advanced the knockout round, which is a treat to see. And then tomorrow I'm headed back to California to catch up with the U.S. men's team for their round of 32 game on Wednesday.
2: And it's at the knockout stage now, so that means if you're still in it, win or go home.
3: Yep.
2: Who do you think is going to be on the winning side of things?
3: You know, I think France is an easy pick. They have been like hot knife through butter, I think, scoring with ease no matter who they play. They had sort of drawn this group that I think a lot of people thought was maybe one of the toughest ones. They had to play Senegal, Norway, and Iraq, and it was just no problem for them. They have these two star scorers, Kylian Mbappe and Ousmane Dembele. Each of them have 4 goals. They're each a serious threat to win the Golden Boot, which is, of course, awarded to the player who scores the most goals at the tournament. They did, however, draw a potentially a tough path to the final. They could potentially face Germany, then Netherlands or Morocco, then Spain in a semifinal. That is not an easy path, but I think France is capable of winning all of those and more.
2: So are there any Cinderellas of this World Cup?
3: Yeah, I think there's always some teams that can flirt with this. I think the really tiny one is that's been a ton of fun to watch is Cape Verde, which is the third smallest team to ever qualify for the World Cup, actually. So, of course, it's their first time in the tournament and, of course, the first time in the knockout round. They might not have qualified at all.

0: actually, if it hadn't expanded to 48 teams this year. Yet they've been shockingly good. They were undefeated in the group stage. They had three draws, but against some good teams, including Spain. However, their reward in the first round, Aisha, is a matchup against the defending champion Argentina, and of course, the GOAT, Lionel Messi, who scored again yesterday. He is leading all goal scorers with six in this tournament. They are a force to contend with. And Argentina, of course, will be massive favorites in this game. They could win it all. Anything can happen in soccer, though.
1: Okay, so Argentina and France have momentum. Anyone else seem to be heading to the quarters or the semis?
0: Maybe. You know, I think maybe Norway could be kind of a dark horse. They have this superstar striker, Erling Haaland, who's already scored a handful of goals. I also think Mexico looks pretty good. They were the third team besides France and Argentina to win all three of their group stage games. And now they get to play their first two knockout rounds in Mexico City as a result. And then, of course, the expectations could not be higher for another home team, the USA. They did not get the easy draw that they were hoping for in the knockout round, but this is the most electric team they have fielded in a very long time. So they have to play Bosnia and Herzegovina on Wednesday. If they can win that, then they would face Belgium or Senegal in the round of 16. Win that, they'd be onto a quarterfinal in Los Angeles, matching their best finish in the modern era of the World Cup.
1: That's NPR's Becky Sullivan. Becky, thank you so much.
0: You're welcome.
1: It's a big holiday this week with plenty of reasons to fire up the grill. And I, for one, intend to eat the most delicious hot dogs. Here to help me with this goal is Kenji Lopez Alt, the cookbook author and chef extraordinaire. Hi, Kenji.
2: How you doing?
1: I'm doing all right. I got all these hot dogs here with me, so I'm doing well. But I got to ask you, there are so many ways to cook a hot dog. You can boil them in water. You can, you know, use a stick and roast them over a fire. Kenji, what is your favorite way to make a hot dog?
2: For me, the first thing, the most important part is getting the right hot dog. You know, so I always look for a hot dog that has a natural casing, you know, because that's what's going to give you the snap no matter how you cook
1: it. Okay, what's a natural casing? Now, what's that?
2: So if you're looking at a package of hot dogs in the supermarket and they are perfectly straight, they were made inside like a plastic tube and then the plastic was peeled off. And so they don't have a skin on them, which means that essentially, you know, they're just the same consistency all the way as you said. Whereas if your hot dog has like a little bit of a curve in it, it's been put into a lamb casing, you know, so hot dogs are made out of lamb casings. And that's what's going to give you sort of the snap when you bite into it, however you cook it.
1: Okay.
2: But, you know, whatever you're going to do, I think sort of low and slow is always a good idea with any kind of sausages, whether it's a hot dog or not.
1: That's totally the opposite of the way I make my hot dogs, hot and fast and burnt.
2: That's a personal choice, you know?
1: I'm sure your favorite way to cook a hot dog is not the microwave.
2: I've cooked plenty of hot dogs in the microwave. You know, I got two kids. I've had to, like, get food on the table as quick as possible. I've cooked plenty of hot dogs in the microwave.
1: Okay. So we have a hot dog cooked in the microwave first. It was wrapped in a paper towel and microwaved for 1 minute. Okay. Let me taste it. I'm tasting it without the mustard. I'll give this a 4 out of 10. 4 out of 10.
2: Okay. That's pretty harsh, but all right.
1: And so let's see. So for the next hot dog, they did the slow cooker. Now this one I'm worried about. Because
2: I wouldn't put a hot dog in a slow cooker.
1: You just throw the whole bag in there, no water, let them sit as long as you want. It's been in the slow cooker for 2 hours. Now this one, it looks different from the other hot dogs. It looks kind of almost dead.
2: Like everything good has been cooked out of it.
1: Let me see. It's not bad. It's a hot dog.
2: Not bad.
1: I'm surprised. I think it maybe tastes a little better than the microwave one.
2: Okay.
1: Now, I got to ask you, Kendra, if you're making a perfect plate, what do you serve with your hot dog?
2: If I'm doing them on the grill, what I actually like to do is I'll get like a little disposable aluminum pan, you know, and in that pan, I'll put my toppings. So I like sauerkraut and mustard. So I'll put the sauerkraut in the pan and then kind of nestle the hot dogs in there and then put that whole thing over kind of like the cooler side of the grill and then let them kind of really slowly heat through. So it's essentially like simmer it in your toppings and then sear it on the grill to get some grill marks on there to get a little more flavor on them.
1: Okay, so for my hot dogs, I'm from North Carolina.
2: Yeah.
1: So in North Carolina, we eat our hot dogs with mustard, chili and coleslaw and maybe onions.
2: You know what they do here in Seattle?
1: What?
2: Cream cheese.
1: Ooh, no.
2: Cream cheese with grilled onions and like jalapenos and mustard. They got like an open flame and they use these kind of bigger buns that they get really nice and charred. And then the cream cheese is kind of soft already. So it kind of just like melts into the bun, you know?
1: Really? Okay. No disrespect to the people that love this, but that does not sound.
2: Yeah. They're an interesting regional hot dog variation.
1: Now, okay, so the slow cooker was not that bad. I would give it a 6 out of 10. It was actually, it was surprisingly good. Okay, now people are really into air fryers, and I am an air fryer person too. The air fryer makes crispy skin with a juicy dog. Let's see how the air fryer dog comes out. These dogs were cooked at 400 for 5 minutes. Got a little char on it. Okay, so let me see. Mmm, it's a good hot dog.
2: Mm-hmm.
1: You got the flavor. You got the flavor in this, and it's a little crunchy. This is good. This is a good hot dog.
2: Yeah. Well, that makes sense, because like an air fryer, you know, it's like got a very strong convection fan. It's really good at it. So as your hot dog kind of cooks, it's pulling away some excess moisture, so you end up with like a kind of more concentrated. It's probably saltier and a little more flavorful.
1: 8 out of 10 stars. 8 out of 10. Okay, so now we have the fourth and final one, which is on a hot grill. We put a little Weber grill on one of the balconies here at NPR headquarters and roasted the dogs away from the coals for a minute and a half to warm them up, and then put them right over the coals for another couple of minutes until they were sweating and crisp. Okay, so let me get this, but I want to get a little, I want to make sure I get some of the char. Okay. Okay.
2: Boy, that sounds good.
1: It's good, but not as good as the air fryer.
2: Okay. That's a shock.
1: I'll give it a 7. The air fryer is the winner on this one, although I think this is good because it's not as salty off the grill. This would be good with the chili and the coleslaw on it.
2: Well, I'll come by this summer.
1: You got to come by this summer. I'll hook you up. It'll be good.
2: Sounds great.
1: That's Kenji Lopez Ault, chef and cookbook author. He joined me from Seattle. Thanks, Kenji, and happy grilling this weekend.
2: Same to you.
1: This is Weekend Edition from NPR News. I'm Aisha Roska.
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4: 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The Bicentennial. 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
8: Thank you.
1: From NPR News in Washington, D.C., this is Weekend Edition. I'm Aisha Roscoe. Good morning. International rescue and recovery teams are landing in Venezuela after those massive earthquakes hit. We'll have the latest. And a big birthday for the U.S. this year, but how does it compare to the spirit of 1976? Plus, Don Cheadle on Broadway in a new adaptation of Proof.
8: Oh, you're about to put me in the dirt.
1: I'm not putting you in the dirt.
8: She's like, I'm not being at the end, being past your peak and at the end of your rope. No. Do you wish there was anything that you had done differently?
1: It's Sunday, June 28th. News is next.
9: Live from NPR News in Washington, I'm Windsor Johnston. Iran has carried out a series of drone and missile attacks on Bahrain and Kuwait overnight in response to a new round of U.S. airstrikes on Tehran. Speaking through a BBC interpreter, Iran's foreign minister, Abbas Araghchi, called on all parties to abide by the memo of understanding signed with the U.S.
10: Any attempt to adopt new or separate arrangements from those currently being implemented by the Islamic Republic of Iran will only complicate the situation, delay the reopening of the Strait of Hormuz, and raise the level of tension, as we witnessed over the past two nights with incidents in the Strait of Hormuz that led to increased tensions and clashes.
9: Iran says any challenge to its control of the Strait of Hormuz will jeopardize the reopening. After two major immigration victories at the Supreme Court last week, President Trump is moving ahead with plans that could lead to the deportation of as many as 1 million immigrants who've been living and working legally in the U.S. NPR's Mara Liasson reports.
11: It's not clear how fast the Trump administration will move to deport legal immigrants from Haiti, Syria, and other countries who have what's called TPS, or Temporary Protected Status. The Supreme Court ruled that Trump can remove TPS from these immigrants because the executive branch controls the immigration system. Some of the TPS immigrants have been in the country legally for decades and are deeply integrated into the economies of some American cities, working in factories and nursing homes. Trump has had a particular animus towards Haitians for years, falsely accusing them during the 2024 election of eating people's pet cats and dogs. Mara Liasson, NPR News.
9: A number of wildfires are burning across the western United States, including in southern Utah, where the largest blaze is burning. In Colorado, three firefighters were killed on Saturday. Colorado Public Radio's Dina Sieg reports two other firefighters were injured in a blaze that's grown to more than 40 square miles.
12: The U.S. Wildland Fire Service has released few details on the deaths and says it's focused on supporting the loved ones of the firefighters. They died in a rugged rural area along the Colorado-Utah border, where many smaller fires have merged into one. Governor Jared Polis has declared a state of emergency. Farther south, another Colorado wildfire forced evacuations and closed a vital highway Saturday. Much of the state is facing elevated fire risk and is in a major drought, following its lowest mountain snowpack level on record. For NPR News, I'm Stina Sieg in Grand Junction, Colorado.
9: You're listening to NPR News from Washington. Parts of Central and Eastern Europe remain in the grips of a dangerous heat wave. Record temperatures have been set in Switzerland, the Czech Republic, and Denmark, while France and Italy remain under heat alerts. Zoe Basil is a French tourist who's visiting Rome. She says she only leaves her hotel in the mornings and at night.
13: I always have the fan all the time, and we drink a lot of water because it's impossible. It's really hot.
9: Forecasters say temperatures are beginning to ease in the UK, but much of continental Europe remains under extreme heat warnings. Lawmakers in Australia say they're planning to double penalties for tech companies breaching the social media ban for children. Christina Kukula reports it's part of a move to strengthen the ban after a new study found it had done little to reduce kids' access to restricted platforms.
14: More than 6 months into the ban, the Australian government says too many children are still on social media, and companies like Facebook, TikTok and YouTube are not doing enough to remove them from their sites. In a statement, it says penalties will be doubled to the equivalent of nearly $70 million for platforms found to be violating their obligations. The online safety regulator's powers will also be increased to enforce restrictions and, quote, hold them to account. The move comes after a study published in the British Medical Journal found over 85% of children under 16 were still using restricted platforms 3 months after the ban came into force. For NPR News, I'm Christina Kukala in Melbourne.
9: It's NPR.
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16: 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I'm Nick Zopoulos. A slight chance of an afternoon shower, otherwise mostly sunny with a high in the lower 80s. Overnight clear, low 68. Tomorrow cloudy, high around 90. 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And yesterday, the Guardians defeated the Seattle Mariners by a score of, what was it, 4-3. And they'll play again today at 1:40.
1: This is Weekend Edition from NPR News. I'm Aisha Roscoe. The nation's 250th anniversary is just days away. And I was wondering, since I wasn't around in 1976, what it was like the last time the U.S. held a big old birthday party. Well, NPR sounded like this.
17: A sworn deposition from former President Richard Nixon. The subject, what Nixon knew about wiretaps.
18: Hubert Humphrey has told President Ford that continued high unemployment is not necessary to control inflation.
19: Leonid Brezhnev yesterday accused the United States of foot-dragging in talks on a nuclear arms treaty.
1: Elsewhere on the radio, Paul McCartney and Wings were burning up the charts.
20: You'd think that people would have had enough of a silly love song.
1: And in movie theaters, people were scaring themselves to death with The Omen.
21: Look at me, Damien. It's all for you.
22: It was a lot going on that year. I was a senior at J.F. Webb High School in Oxford, North Carolina.
23: We were proud because we were graduating on the bicentennial. The rest of y'all won't be.
1: That's my mom, Phyllis Jones, and she should be proud. But I was surprised when she shared some of her memories. Like a constitutional crisis, inflation, Damien. Weren't the 70s a bit of a mess?
22: Well, see, you got to remember, we were children, so we saw all of that, heard all of that, but it didn't affect us. During that time, we were excited and proud to be Americans. We thought that America was the best place ever to live.
1: And it's not just my mom saying that. As my colleagues Danny Hensel and Melissa Gray found out when they talked to people on the National Mall here in Washington about the bicentennial.
24: It was a good time. It was a happy time in my life.
25: A lot of picnics that summer, yeah. I'm Michael Ellis from Marquette, Michigan.
24: Deborah Pierre from Marquette, Michigan. Seen fireworks for the bicentennial were amazing.
25: And the quarters, the bicentennial quarters, I remember those.
24: Oh, right.
25: Those were always collectible.
24: Exactly.
25: Everybody wanted those, right?
26: I mean, it wasn't gaudy gold and flags in your face, but it was a much more optimistic kind of feeling.
27: I'm John Leese, and I was born in Davenport, Iowa, but I live now in Centerville, Virginia. The buildup had been for a couple years. You had your bicentennial minutes on TV all the time. When it actually came, they had the tall ships in New York Harbor. They had a train from the Smithsonian that went all around the country that had different things, and we went to go see it in Pittsburgh, but the line was too long. My dad was not having it, so we just went home. I missed out on my chance to see Abe Lincoln's stovepipe hat. I mean, you know, we'd been through a lot and it seemed like this was really kind of turning the corner on everything. Because I was in school when all this stuff with Nixon and Watergate was happening, so It was every day on the news. When he finally was out, it was such a relief in the whole country, really.
0: My name is Anthony Wilbon. I live in Bowie, Maryland. I grew up in Flint, Michigan. So in 1976, we had to do a huge event around remembering who the presidents were up to that point. The big thing was Coney dogs. All the Coney dogs had toppings that were red, white, and blue. The onions and the ketchup and mustard and all that stuff. And the
2: But on the Coney dogs, what would be blue?
0: I can't recall. Maybe the ketchup? 76 seemed to me to be a huge thing. Back then, we didn't have a lot of television channels. You didn't have iPhones. So everybody was focused on just this celebration of this country at the time. This seems to be, I see some activities around them. It was America 250 and Freedom 250 and all these different things. But I just don't see the celebration or the excitement as I did at the 200.
1: Granted, Washington is gearing up for July 4th right now. There are events here and in other communities all over the U.S., so the 250th isn't a bust, even if the excitement doesn't match what people remember from the bicentennial.
3: My parents had decided we were going to redecorate, and it was totally 1976. It was shag, navy blue carpets, it was colonial era furniture, and on the wallpaper, red, white, and blue stripes, stars, and soldiers, and drums.
1: That's historian Mark Stein, author of Bicentennial, A Revolutionary History of the 1970s. He says 1976 wasn't necessarily as rosy as people remember it.
3: Planning for the bicentennial actually began in the late 1950s. So there was a really long lead up in both Philadelphia, which is the core of my new book, and nationally. Then when Nixon was president, things really began developing and much more concrete plans. And of course, that meant that by the time the bicentennial arrived, the United States was post-Vietnam War, post-Watergate and resignation of Nixon, post-1973 energy crisis. We were in the middle of economic hard times. And so part of the political drama of the years leading up to the bicentennial was conflict between grandiose plans that Richard Nixon had and then the difficult budget situation and, of course, having a Democratic Congress. And so Congress essentially did not authorize the money that Nixon wanted and that Ford wanted. And so John Warner, who later married Elizabeth Taylor and became a U.S. senator, but at that time he was the former Navy secretary, he took the lead of the American Revolution Bicentennial Administration. And he essentially moved the planning into a do-it-yourself affair with corporate support so the federal agency would share information, be a clearinghouse, but it would not pay the bills. And that created a lot of tension with especially Philadelphia, because Philadelphia had been promised generous funds for being the centerpiece of the celebrations.
1: But they made it work, right?
3: Absolutely. And again, some of it was corporate the sponsorship. So one of the big projects was called the American Freedom Train that traveled across all 48 continental states and, you know, corporate sponsored. The Bicentennial Minutes that many people remember on CBS, those had corporate sponsors.
1: How did the bicentennial compare to like other national celebrations like 1926 and 1876?
3: Well, I think in general, the 1876 centennial was seen as a great success. It was really a celebration of industrial achievement and American empire. The 1926 sesquicentennial was seen as a disaster, and Philadelphia attempted to put on a celebration, but it flopped.
1: We've been thinking about how divided the country is in 2026. And some of the people we spoke to, they mentioned the divisions, but they also mentioned that there were divisions in 1976 as well. Has the country ever not been divided?
3: I think basically the answer to that is no. We've always been divided. And the protest movements took the opportunity of the bicentennial to launch conversations about different ways of thinking about American history. And so Roots, for example, by Alex Haley. Alex Haley served on the National Bicentennial Commission's advisory board, so he was very much thinking about the bicentennial, and then he comes up with a dramatically new way of thinking about American history that puts Black history at the center of the story. There were Black protest movements, there were Native Americans who launched what was called the Trail of Self-Determination. LGBT Americans protested in a variety of ways. And then they all came together for big protest in Philadelphia, a big protest in Washington, D.C.
1: How does the 250th celebration compare to the bicentennial in terms of scope and in terms of the country's mood?
3: Well, I've been really struck by the eerie parallels between 1976 and 2026. We're quote unquote celebrating in the aftermath of impeachment proceedings, in the aftermath of major Supreme Court decisions about executive authority and presidential leadership. Again, quote unquote celebrating in the midst of international conflict, energy and economic crises. But just as important, I would say, are the differences. 1976 was a presidential election year, and so there was a chance for the country to decide whether it wanted to keep our only non-elected president. That's obviously not the case in 2026. Another really interesting difference is that in 1976, President Ford and before him, President Nixon, had really wanted to use the commemoration to celebrate the notion of the United States as a nation of immigrants. Nixon even called for the celebration to include a support for open borders. And there were mass naturalization ceremonies. And we're obviously at a very different moment in terms of national politics around immigration in 2026.
1: The spirit of 76, the revolutionary ideal that created the U.S., do you see it alive in the U.S. today?
3: Well, I see a lot of conversation about the gaps between the ideals proclaimed at the founding, equality, liberty, freedom, democracy, justice, and then the realities of people's experiences. And that, I have to say, as a historian, includes past experiences, say slavery, racial segregation, ongoing struggles, say Native American dispossession. And so I think that there's a real opportunity during these national birthdays to reflect on the gaps between the ideals proclaimed at the founding and then the realities of our history and the realities of our present.
1: That's Mark Stein, a history professor at San Francisco State University and author of Bicentennial, A Revolutionary History of the 1970s. Thank you so much for joining us.
3: Thank you for having me.

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1: Just ahead after headlines, in Venezuela, we'll take you there as rescue teams are racing to find victims after twin earthquakes killed more than 1,000 people. Tens of thousands still unaccounted for. And that's just ahead, right after headlines here on WKSU, IdeaStream Public Media.
3: I'm Windsor Johnston with these headlines. Israel says it's sending a delegation to the United States to make sure its position is heard as negotiations continue between the U.S. and Iran to find a permanent end to the war. Israel's ongoing fighting with Iranian-backed Hezbollah militants in Lebanon has become a major sticking point in negotiations. President Trump says he's nominating a former Oklahoma State trooper to be the next head of Immigration and Customs Enforcement. Lance Schroyer will need to be confirmed by the Senate. Today marks 60 years since the Voting Rights Act became law. Many of its supporters say its legacy is under threat. A series of Supreme Court rulings over the past dozen years, including one this spring, have weakened key provisions of the landmark legislation. I'm Windsor Johnston, NPR News in Washington.
1: In Cleveland, 74 degrees, 72 in Lorain, 73 in Mentor. 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
5: This is Week in Edition from NPR News. I'm Aisha Roscoe. To Venezuela now and those two devastating earthquakes. Local authorities have confirmed more than 1,400 deaths so far. They say 3,200 people are injured and tens of thousands are unaccounted for as people set up makeshift homes or set off to seek shelter elsewhere in the country. In the earthquake zone, today is the fourth day of search and rescue efforts. That means the time to find survivors is running out. NPR's Fernando Naro has been reporting from the quake's epicenter, and he joins us now from Caracas. Good morning.
6: Good morning, Aisha.
5: What's it like on the ground there?
6: There's a frantic effort underway to find survivors. I spent my afternoon yesterday in the state of La Guaira. It's a coastal area just north of Caracas, the country's capital. Heading there was chaotic. The roads were congested with military convoys carrying rescue workers. A lot of civilians were also driving in with picks and shovels and any supplies they could bring to help. I talked to locals whose loved ones are missing. Some of them have friends and neighbors buried under the rubble. Across the street from the coastline, search and rescue teams worked on city block after city block of collapsed or heavily damaged buildings. Junior Laya and Jesus Gallardo sit on the shade across the street from a shattered building. They're covered in dust and are eating arepas and rice.
7: Tengo primo perdido, familia, hermano.
6: I have family members missing, my brother and some cousins, Gallardo says.
7: No sabemos nada. Tenemos más de cuatro días buscándolos ya.
6: We don't know anything about them. We've been looking for them for 4 days. It's a hot and humid day. Helicopters buzz in the sky. People wait next to damaged structures, hoping to hear news of anyone who might get pulled from the rubble. Andrea Peña is a 34-year-old resident of La Guaira. She was waiting outside a destroyed seven-floor building that just 4 days ago was her home. She's under a tent, guarding shovels and handsaws to give to rescue workers when they shout for them.
8: Sí, ellos están ahí, mi papá y mi sobrino.
6: My dad and my nephew are trapped there, she says. The day the earthquake hit was a holiday in Venezuela, so she was out in the streets celebrating. She wasn't home. That's how she survived.
8: Mi sobrino estaba durmiendo y mi papá estaba en el juego.
6: My nephew was sleeping and my dad was watching the World Cup, she says. As Peña keeps talking to me, the rescue team digging through the rubble yells that they need a chisel. One of the people in the tent keeping guard of the tools hands one to them. But for Peña, time is running out.
8: El primer día sí, el segundo también, pero ya después no se escuchó nada.
6: The first and second day we could hear the survivors, she says. But today, we can't.
5: So, Fernando, what are the odds of actually finding any survivors?
6: The odds are very slim. 72 hours is just close to the limit of what the human body can withstand under these conditions. Just a couple of blocks from the scene we heard from just a little moments ago, I saw another collapsed 12-story building. Firefighters, rescue teams, and volunteers all worked in a frenzy. They asked bystanders to keep quiet as a young man yelled from within the rubble.
9: ¡Somos equipo rescate! ¡Necesitamos que hagas ruido!
6: We are the rescue team, he yelled. If you're alive, please make any noise. A middle-aged man in a blue shirt looked desperate to get the attention of rescuers working there. He still had hope that somebody he knew in the sixth floor would still be alive. By the time we left the scene yesterday, the sun was setting and no one had been found.
5: That's NPR's Fernando Naro reporting from Venezuela. Fernando, thank you so much.
6: Thank you, Aisha.

0: New York City Mayor Zohran Mamdani has notched some successes in advancing progressive policies and primary candidates. But is there an appetite for that kind of thing across the rest of the country? That question led us to checking in on New Mexico, which is establishing a system of free child care for nearly anyone in the state. Reporter Katarina Barton is following that in Santa Fe and joins us now. Welcome to the program.
1: Thanks for having me.
0: New Mexico rolled out what they're calling universal free child care in November. How's that supposed to work?
1: Well, the idea is that any parent in the state, regardless of how much money they make, can have the state pay 100% for the cost of child care for kids up to 13. The only requirement is that a parent has to either be in school or working or looking for work.
0: Childcare is a huge burden on parents across the country. And there have been some other states that have talked about trying to provide free childcare. How is New Mexico able to pay for this?
1: Mostly from oil and gas tax revenues. New Mexico is America's number two crude oil producer, behind only neighboring Texas. So this probably isn't an avenue for most states. Back in 2020, New Mexico made a trust fund that earmarked some of that revenue for early childhood education. It started with $300 million, and now that's grown to $11 billion. The state has slowly been expanding its childcare subsidies over the years, raising the income limits, and now it's open to everyone.
0: So it sounds like money is not an issue here. How's the system working so far?
1: Well, the program has been popular. So popular, in fact, that the main challenge is that there's not enough availability of childcare. The state isn't giving exact numbers for how big the supply and demand gap is. But since the state started, they say that they've added licensed childcare capacity for nearly 4,000 kids. But we also know that before this program started, it was estimated that there were about 15,000 kids under the age of 6 in New Mexico who couldn't find childcare. There's 6 counties that have the highest gap between supply and demand, and one of those is Santa Fe County. Here's Lilia Doyle, a mother in Santa Fe County. She says that her 2-year-old son has been on a wait list at 6 different daycares since November. And she works as a librarian. She'd like to go back to work, but she needs to find childcare first. And she says the process has been really tedious. She wants to find an open spot for her son, but she also wants to vet some of the daycares. And she says it's been a lot of work.
2: I'm so thankful we have universal childcare, but I just think it needs some tweaking to be 100% effective for parents.
0: How many kids are on the waiting list?
1: Well, state officials say they don't have that number because that's specific to each childcare center. But in an interview, the Early Childhood Education and Care Department that runs the program told me that they have this ambitious goal to close that gap in the next 1 to 2 years.
0: What else is the state working on to make the program, I guess, sustainable going forward?
1: I think there's still a lot to flesh out. The department that runs the program is in the process of making new rules to codify the program with a bill that was signed into law earlier this year. They're working on incentives to make it easier for new childcare centers to open. And recently, the state changed zoning regulations for home-based childcare centers. And at the start of the program, they raised the rates that childcare centers are getting per kid. And they're now working on increasing wages for people working in those centers. They're also giving loans to providers to build and expand their centers, which is also adding more capacity. So there's lots of capacity building going on.
0: That's Katarina Barton, a reporter in Santa Fe, New Mexico. Thank you so much for speaking with us today.
1: Thanks for having me.
0: Whether it's something stirring from John Wayne.
3: Listen, Dale, it's your first time up. Don't try to win this war all by yourself.
0: Or bitingly cynical from Marlon Brando.
4: You're an errand boy sent by grocery clerks to collect a bill.
0: Americans just can't get enough of war movies. But what do the people who do the fighting think of how they're portrayed? A look at the military on the big screen. That's on the next All Things Considered. Ask your smart speaker to play NPR or your member station by name later this afternoon. Here in the U.S., many museums are struggling with government funding cuts, welcoming fewer international visitors, and dealing with aging infrastructure. Across the globe in Asia, doors are bursting as museums face surging popularity and waves of visitors. At the top of the list is South Korea, where museums are reaping the rewards of the country's pop culture exports. NPR's Anthony Kuhn reports from Seoul.
5: Music evoking deep outer or inner space greets visitors to the Room of Quiet Contemplation. It's at the National Museum of Korea, which holds some of the country's most treasured artifacts, including two Buddha statues from the 6th and 7th centuries AD. These statues of Buddhas of the future are made of gilt bronze. They're both seated in half cross-legged positions, and two fingers placed on the right cheek. Their eyes are half shut, and they've both got faint smiles on their faces. Scan a code with your phone and you can hear this explanation.
6: This Buddhist statue captures the aspirations of people who sought salvation through quiet reflection and enlightenment during a turbulent era filled with change and anxiety. That is why, even to this day, it holds the power to naturally soothe and calm the minds of those who look upon it.
5: That Korean voice belongs to Blackpink singer Jisoo. A collaboration this spring between the museum and the K-pop girl group bathed the building in pink lights while its halls pulsed with the beat of the group's latest album.
7: Are you not entertained? I ain't gotta explain. I'm with all of my sisters. Got them going insane, yeah.
5: Integrating with modern Korean popular culture helped the National Museum of Korea jump to the third most visited museum in the world last year, behind only the Louvre in Paris and the Vatican museums. That's according to the British magazine, The Art Newspaper. Shin Eun-hyang is deputy director of the museum's Education and Cultural Cooperation Bureau. Over the past 2.5 decades, she's watched the museum rise with the global popularity of Korean culture, known in Korean as Hallyu, or the Korean Wave. Shin says the wave's makers felt they could never afford to be complacent.
8: There was always the concern that the Korean wave could die out at any time, burst like a bubble, and that we must work hard and innovate to make it sustainable. And I believe that's how the Korean wave has been able to last for nearly 30 years now.
5: The museum is on the cutting edge of high tech. An ancient Korean city comes to life in one interactive, digitized classical painting. Visitors manipulate high-resolution images to see national treasures of pottery and sculpture from every angle. Queensland, Australia resident Sue Young and her husband took a virtual reality tour through an ancient tomb, with vividly painted murals of life in the kingdom of Goguryeo 1400 to 1700 years ago.
9: Very impressed with the interactive exhibit on the tomb. Obviously, we can't go into a tomb, so it was great to be able to get some sort of concept as to the scale of it.
5: More than 80% of the museum's visitors are Korean. Cho Yoon, who works in the finance industry, is one of them. She says she's proud of the museum's success and inspired by the Buddha statues.
10: I saw the statues' faces, which had slight smiles on them, and that made me think that I shouldn't live life in a rush. I should take it easy and smile like them.
5: Shin Eun-hyang says the museum is also working to promote and extend the reach of its artworks overseas.
8: While Korean culture holds our Korean identity, we are working to allow it to be reinterpreted through various collaborations with foreign cultures and moving forward together.
5: And while the museum halls boom with K-pop tunes, BTS and other bands blend hip-hop with Korean traditional instruments and clothes. That's how the fusion of modern and traditional, global and local elements is, for now at least, keeping the Korean wave on a roll. Anthony Kuhn, NPR News, Seoul.
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0: 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Our political divisions are certainly loud, but are they as deep as we think? In a new project called Common Ground, we're focusing on the areas where healthcare is quietly uniting Americans. Our partner in this project is KFF Health News. Joining us now is lead reporter Noam Levy. Welcome.
12: Thank you.
0: Noam, our national opinions about healthcare certainly seem really far apart, but where is there overlap?
12: Well, I mean, some of this is shared anger, shared frustration. You know, everybody, Democrat, Republican, is getting crushed by medical bills. People are furious about how difficult it is to deal with insurance. There's this feeling that there's too much greed, that the systems become unfair. But, you know, Democrats and Republicans sort of may talk about all this differently, but there's a surprising degree of overlap. And I think the result of some of this is that people believe government could actually be doing more to protect patients. And this is really notable among Republicans. A little while back, I got to sit in on some Zoom focus groups. They were convened by a couple of pollsters who were speaking with Trump voters. Jason Rouse was one of the Trump supporters. He's a retired firefighter from Michigan who voted for the president 3 times. And interestingly, he said he wouldn't mind some new government rules to keep his medical bills in check.
13: I'd like to see a lower cap on what I have to pay out of pocket. I mean, the prices are just ridiculous.
0: Well, I mean, that sounds like Jason is open to more government health care, like maybe Medicare for all?
12: Well, I don't think that necessarily. Not Medicare for all. I mean, but I think there is this openness to new ideas, like the government capping how much hospitals or drug companies can charge, or the government limiting insurance deductibles and medical bills for folks, or restricting aggressive collections against people with medical debt.
0: So this is what you're looking for, like ways that people are trying to fix these problems without letting politics get in the way?
12: Exactly. Common Ground is going to tell stories of where citizens, community leaders, politicians are already working together. We're going to upstate New York to visit a community where Democrats and Republicans fought side by side to keep a birthing center open after a big hospital system wanted to close it. In Indiana, a bipartisan group of politicians took on high hospital prices. And at a church in Winston-Salem, North Carolina, the Purple Congregation united to tackle medical debt in the community.
0: It sounds like your reporting is making you feel hopeful.
12: Yes. Yeah, it really is. You know, not long ago, I hung out with a bipartisan group of cancer volunteers. They were from New York State, and they'd come to Washington to urge Congress to restore funding for medical research. Lexi Mealing was one of them. She's a Democrat from Long Island, cancer survivor. And she told me how inspiring it was to just stand with people together, no matter their political differences.
14: We put all of that aside. Cancer doesn't care about, you know, if you're independent, if you're Republican, if you're Democratic. We're all here together.
12: I think people are just desperate in some respects to get past the partisan anger out there and to show that they can solve problems that affect everyone.
0: That's Noam Levy, reporter with KFF Health News. We're partnering with them on a new project called Common Ground. Thanks, Noam.
12: Thank you.
0: This is NPR News.
15: 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I'm Nick Sopoulos. There are more players over 40 in this World Cup than all previous World Cups combined. Aisha Roscoe asks Dr. Riley Williams of New York's Hospital for Special Surgery about aging athletes in 2 minutes. Then coming up on the Moth Radio Hour, cotton candy and revolutionary rides, stories of an unconventional church, a bike ride for rights, and burning up the dance floor. That's next at 10, followed by...
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18: I'm Windsor Johnston with these headlines. The death toll continues to rise in northern Venezuela after back-to-back earthquakes last week. At least 1,400 people have died as emergency crews continue to dig through the rubble searching for survivors. Thousands of people remain displaced. Parts of Central and Eastern Europe remain in the grips of a dangerous heat wave. Record temperatures have been set in Switzerland, the Czech Republic, and Denmark, while France and Italy remain under heat alerts. A small plane carrying skydivers crashed shortly after takeoff today in northeastern France, killing all 11 people on board. Officials say the aircraft went down after apparently suffering damage in flight. I'm Winter Johnston, NPR News in Washington.
15: In Cleveland, 74 degrees. In Akron, 70. And Medina, 72. 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It's 941.
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0: This is Weekend Edition from NPR News. I'm Aisha Roscoe. Argentina's Lionel Messi celebrated a milestone last week. Two, actually. He scored his 18th World Cup goal, the most of any player ever. And he turned 39. In this video posted by the Argentine Football Association, the team celebrates with a cake decorated like a blue and white jersey. Messi isn't the only top player at the World Cup approaching middle age. There's Portugal's Cristiano Ronaldo, age 41, and Vozinha, the breakout star goalkeeper from Cape Verde, he's 40. In fact, there are more 40-somethings in the tournament than in all previous World Cups combined. Joining us now is Dr. Riley Williams. He's the World Cup Venue Chief Medical Officer for the New York, New Jersey Stadium. Thanks so much for joining us.
20: Happy to join the conversation.
0: There are 8 players over 40 and more approaching that age. What's allowing people to keep playing for so long?
20: Well, I think part of it is there's a movement towards the assessment of performance and loads that has been part of the professional sports conversation since the mid-1990s. And what I mean by that is when these players practice, and I'm talking about soccer players, professional football players, basketball players, etc., they wear wearables that give performance teams a sense of the loads. Their sleep is monitored, their diet is monitored. So basically, when you start to longitudinally really track the stresses that these individuals are going through, it's just been a movement towards people being able to perform at a very high level over many, many years.
0: Do you see older athletes, do they take less risk than you would as a younger athlete?
20: The two individuals that you mentioned, in particular Messi and Ronaldo, those are two arguably top 10 soccer players of all time. Their effectiveness isn't predicated on athletic ability or strength. It's predicated on understanding tactics, movements, being in the right place at the right time, and really just sort of reading the game. I don't think anybody would have framed the way they played when they were 20 as risky.
0: Well, and it's not just in soccer. Like in tennis, Serena Williams is making a comeback at age 44.
20: You don't forget how to hit a tennis ball just because you get a little older. Maybe the speed by which you get around a court changes, but I have a practice of, I'd say, highly motivated individuals with knee and shoulder problems. But, you know, the youngest patients are 11, the oldest patients are 80. And the expectation for all of them is to maintain some degree of vital, high demand sort of activity throughout their life. And what I've noticed is the expectation of, say, like a 60-year-old in 2026 is way different than the expectation that we saw in the mid-90s. And I think that that is largely driven by the fact that people are lifting and staying in shape and working out as part of the culture. So if you're a professional athlete and you don't have any diagnoses that would preclude you, the drive doesn't go away. So if you're feeling like you're looking at the game and saying, I could compete with those people, you compete. She started with doubles, and I guess she's going to do singles at Wimbledon. It's amazing.

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1: Clay or grass, if they have access to that as a means of decreasing the kind of, you know, rotational torque forces on their knees and ankles, and that's helpful. Running on a treadmill for training as opposed to outside on the concrete, you know, they're minor little modifications you can make in order to keep going. But there's two things you must do. You must lift weights and then some version of cardio, and then interval training where you spike your heart rate to mimic, for example, you know, running down a pitch or running down a basketball court, stopping and starting 2 times a week if you can do that. And it doesn't have to be super intense, but if that's part of your regular routine, you're way more likely to be able to take up new sports as you get older. Pickleball, tennis, you know, walking a golf course, carrying your bag. I mean, these are the things that are not unreasonable to think you can do as you get older, but you got to put money in the bank.
2: That's Dr. Riley Williams, chief of the Sports Medicine Institute at the Hospital for Special Surgery. Thank you so much for being with us.
1: Happy to join you.
2: Don Cheadle is spending his summer on Broadway, starring in Proof.
3: It's about a family. It centers on a young woman who has or has not written a groundbreaking proof. Catherine is the daughter of a math genius and may or may not be one herself.
2: The Pulitzer Prize-winning play written by David Auburn was first performed 26 years ago and was adapted into a movie a few years later. But the Broadway play now running is a reimagining of sorts. The entire cast is non-white. Don Cheadle plays the math genius Robert. His daughter Catherine is played by Iowa Debry, and his other daughter Claire by Kara Young. Jen Ha plays a graduate student who befriends Catherine.
3: When you have a black family that's centered in this, I think there's a lot of things that hit a little different. Because I think a lot of times you want to say, well, we're going to do it with a black family. Like these classics that are traditionally white families and center white people. Now we're going to, you get to do it now. And in some ways, that's not elevating it. They're overlooking a lot of things that kind of don't make sense with a black family. With this, it was really interesting because I can only think of a couple things that were changed in this play to address cultural things. One of them was the interaction with the police.
2: Yeah.
3: The original play, when they talk about how Catherine interacted with the police, I think they say she was abusive. She pushed one of the police officers. And when we did the reading, we said, we got to kind of think about that. How would that actually work? And does the next scene take place at the morgue?
2: Yes, exactly. Like, it would be much more serious.
3: Much more serious, you know. And there was also something about her washing her hair that night. And we were like, if that black woman washed your hair that night, that's the night.
2: That's the night.
3: That scene is now over. She's not going outside on the porch to have a conversation with you.
2: That's it.
3: The night's
2: that's
3: done.
2: It. So, I mean, when you're playing Robert, he's at this point where he is falling into mental illness and he's transitioning to someone who needs care. How did you approach that?
3: Well, that journey is navigated on paper by David Auburn, the author. And then, of course, you bring yourself to that and your life experiences and things you've observed. I've experienced things, you know, inside my family, things that my friends have gone through, and investigating schizophrenia and, you know, reading about how it presents. And I find for Robert, you're seeing like cracks.
2: One thing that came up so much was this idea of peaking, and that you reach this moment of success where everything else is like downhill from there. Like, it's not gonna, you know, you've done everything that matters. And we actually have a clip of a conversation that you as Robert have with your daughter.
4: I was starting to imagine I was finished. Catherine, I mean, really finished. Don't get me wrong. I was, you know, grateful I could have a life, go to my office, but secretly, I was terrified I'd never work again. Did you know that?
2: Why do you think peaking is such a big fear for your character?
3: I mean, who's it not a fear for? Every person.

0: Gibson has a moment where they're like, oh, is it over? Like, am I the best I was ever going to be? And in Robert's case, when you're done what you believe is your best work at 25 and you still have 50 years of life left, you know, you're like, what does it mean now? And how disappointing is it now? And how frustrating is it now? I think Robert's really frustrated.
1: I mean, is that something that you worry about as an actor in Hollywood? I mean, age is like so, you know, I mean, you're 61. Like, is that something that you think about?
0: Ironically, I'm probably the busiest now that I've ever been. For actors, it's always feast or famine. And of course, it's impossible to decouple your age from the kinds of roles that you're going to have and how you are seen in the industry. Way more for women. They talk about it, you know, you're just there to show that guys have sex and it's like the part isn't even anything. It's like, so I think men have a little easier a role of that. There's a whole subgenre of older guys in action movies. Like,
1: yes, yeah.
0: Hey, we're all good. Let's Liam Neeson this all the way to the end.
1: Yeah, yeah. Over the course of the play, of course, Robert gradually succumbs to mental illness. It's tough to watch. You know, Catherine and Claire, Robert's daughters, are dealing with this.
2: You fly in for the weekend and decide you want to help? You're late. Where have you been? Where were you 5 years ago? You weren't helping then.
3: I was working.
2: I was here. I lived with him alone.
3: I was working 14-hour days. I paid every bill here.
1: It's tearing the family apart. Claire was paying for everything, but, you know, Catherine was the caretaker. There is something very universal about that, right?
0: Absolutely. They're both essential, and it all mattered, and it was all important. Not what I did was important, and what you did didn't matter, or what, you know.
1: But that's so hard to reach, right?
0: Absolutely. And it's not something that you're going to reach under the most stress you've ever been under. For me, you go back to thinking about how they were raised. I would imagine that it was a lot about scoring points, being right, what it means to be a success. Because, you know, Claire walks in. She's not married to Raheem. She's married to Mitch.
1: Yes.
0: So we kind of have an idea of what Claire's journey has been comparative to what Catherine's has or hasn't been. But for their dynamic, I imagine what we're seeing play out is something that they've been playing out since they were children.
1: Well, I mean, ultimately, what do you feel like you learned from this? Like, I mean, did it teach you something about fatherhood, legacy? Do you feel like you have gotten or left the, not, you still have a lot more legacy to give.
0: Oh, she's about to put me in the dirt.
1: I'm not putting you in the dirt.
0: She's like,
1: I'm not
0: being at the end, being past your peak and at the end of your rope.
1: No.
0: Do you wish there was anything that you had done differently? Do you have regrets about the life that you've lived, being 1,000 years old?
1: That's it, I'm out. That's not what I'm asking. I'm asking, do you feel like you have gotten the props that you deserve?
0: All right, she's turning it into flowers now. Went from fertilizer to flowers.
1: Do people respect your legacy?
0: I don't know. People come up, I'm saying, I think, I always take everything with a grain of salt. I don't believe anybody.
1: It's better that way. They say, don't believe them when they love you. Don't believe them when they hate you.
0: Don't believe any of it. Just do your thing. Put your head down. Do your work. Listen to yourself. You know if you're doing it. You know if you're, like, showing up or not. You know, I did a movie like Hotel Rwanda, and that had a life that went much further beyond just the movie, because a congressional delegation came to see it, and they wanted me to speak out about things happening in Darfur, and I went to Darfur, and I saw what was going, and I, like, leaned into this pool of advocacy that was happening before I got there. I knew that I was the bright, shiny thing that could get attention, that could then put the attention to where it needed to be. Other than that, I'm trying to be a storyteller, and that's my job.
1: You know, I don't want to go too deep into the fact that you have had a long career, but you have had a long career.
0: I have.
1: And the good thing about it is that when you, you know, Google Don Cheadle, you don't see, like, a whole bunch of controversy. You don't see a whole bunch. Like, it's very few.
0: Oh, that's coming.
1: Yeah,
0: that's on its way. Yeah, I saved that for the last three holes on the golf course.
1: You don't have a whole lot of scandals. Like, do you have, like, one, like, quick trick on, like, avoiding, like, scandal in Hollywood?
0: play the tape to the end. It's like when you write that email that you really want to get at somebody. Write the email. Write it. Count to 10. Really play the tape to the end. Get to the, okay, she said this, then I was like, oh, you ain't not said, and then I was like, not say, if you ain't not, and then you said all that, and then you pushed in, and then she got blowed up in the spot, and then she blew you up in the spot, and then your boss got involved, and then his boss got involved, and then somebody came in and said, Aisha, you're going to have to clean out your desk. And you're like, what? I just told her that she was there. Like, no, it went to a thing, and now HR is involved. And
1: okay, so think it all the way through, not just the next move.
0: Yeah. Yeah, so see the movie all the way through, not just how the feel, because the feel is, ooh, it feels good in the moment.
1: Yeah, in the moment you want to say this, this, and this, but you got to wait, take a beat, take a moment, think it through. I need to shop. I got to pay my mortgage.
0: I have a family. Sex is going to feel good in the moment. And then right afterwards, yes. I'm going to be like, oh, no. I have to kill this person.
1: You should have counted up the cost. You know that song? As we lay. We should have counted up the cost, but instead we got lost.
0: We got lost because we didn't play the tape to the end.
1: That's actor Don Cheadle talking about his new play in which he stars. It's called Proof, and it runs on Broadway through July 19th. Thank you so much. This has been so much fun.
0: Thank you.

0: 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I'm Aisha Roscoe.
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4: I'm Amy Eddings. Serena Williams will face an opponent less than half her age when she plays 20-year-old Maya Joint in the first round at Wimbledon. It'll be Williams' first singles match in nearly 4 years. Joint was born in Michigan but represents Australia. 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
6: 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I mean, he had it going on. He was sliding all over the place, and then bending over and shaking a tail feather. And he even galloped like he was riding a pony.
7: 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I'm your host, Sarah Austin Jeunesse. 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
6: And I got tired of looking at him doing all his slides and everything. And I showed him what I could do. I showed him my slides. And I mean, I slide. You could think I was James Brown.
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8: Live from NPR News in Washington, I'm Windsor Johnston. Iran has launched drone and missile attacks on Bahrain and Kuwait in response to American airstrikes on the Islamic Republic. NPR's Ruth Sherlock reports the attacks come as the U.S. and Iran threaten to stop negotiations to end the ongoing war.
9: Despite the memorandum of understanding to end the fighting, the U.S. and Iran are trading increasing fire. The U.S. military central command said it struck military targets inside Iran after Iran attacked a foreign ship carrying oil to Qatar in the Strait of Hormuz. The flashpoint is disagreement over who will control the strait. Iran's paramilitary Revolutionary Guard claimed responsibility for drone and missile attacks on Bahrain and Kuwait, which both host U.S. military bases. It warned if U.S. strikes continue of, quote, a complete halt to ongoing negotiations. President Trump took to Truth Social with his own threats to attack militarily with full force. If that happens, he wrote, the Islamic Republic of Iran will no longer exist. Ruth Sherlock, NPR News, Beirut.
8: A helicopter owned by a Saudi Arabian oil company has crashed along the country's east coast, west of the Strait of Hormuz. Saudi state media says all 14 people on board were killed. Search and rescue efforts in Venezuela are in their fourth day after two powerful earthquakes struck the region last week. NPR's Fernando Naro reports time is running out to find survivors.
10: I saw another collapsed 12-story building. Firefighters, rescue teams, and volunteers all worked in a frenzy. They asked bystanders to keep quiet as a young man yelled from within the rubble.
11: Someone, equipo, rescate!
10: "We are the rescue team," he yelled. "If you're alive, please make any noise." By the time we left the scene yesterday, no one had been found.
8: The death toll stands at least 1,400. More than 50,000 people are missing. A state of emergency has been declared in Kentucky after torrential rain triggered widespread flooding across the state. Karen Czar with member station WUKY reports.
11: A small creek outside the city of Richmond, Kentucky, has swollen into a raging river, leaving a path of destruction. Trees are broken in half, roads crumpled, and buildings swept away. Naomi Fox lives in Richmond.
12: The roads are, just completely flooded. Manhole covers coming up out of the road because the water pressure is so intense.
11: Fox kneels in prayer. Behind her is what remains of Million Church, broken apart by the raging floodwaters.
12: Pray that they could restructure, rebuild, and find a new home.
11: Along with the emergency declaration, Kentucky's governor has activated the state's price gouging protections. For NPR News, I'm Karen Czar in Richmond.
8: This is NPR. 80 years after it was born in post-war Italy, the Vespa scooter is still turning heads. And this weekend, thousands of riders have descended on Rome to prove it. Megan Williams reports.
13: They arrive in the summer heat like a cloud of wasps, zipping past in red, sky blue, and classic Nemetico green, around the Colosseum and back again. Flags fluttering, everyone grinning.
14: It's a lifestyle. You go a little bit slower, you enjoy life a little bit more.
13: Said Houston rider Greg DeLong, who's been on his Vespa for 25 years. Born in Tuscany in 1946, the Vespa, wasp in Italian, gave post-war Italy cheap, stylish wheels, whose appeal went global when Audrey Hepburn rode on one in the 1953 movie Roman Holiday. 80 years on, the wasps are still buzzing. For NPR News, I'm Megan Williams in Rome.
8: The 4th of July can be one of the most stressful holidays of the year for pets. Veterinarians say loud fireworks can trigger fear and anxiety, causing some animals to run away or hide. Dr. Michael Bailey says there are a few things owners can do to help keep their pets calm.
15: There are some over-the-counter medications which can be suggested. There are some clothing articles like a thunder shirt, which will help the pet feel more comfortable, but these are individualized.
8: Pet owners are encouraged to keep animals indoors in a quiet, familiar space and make sure ID tags and microchip information are up to date. This is NPR.
2: In Cleveland, I'm Nick Sopoulos. A slight chance of an afternoon shower, otherwise mostly sunny, high in the lower 80s. 75 now at WKSU. 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

0: From PRX, this is the Moth Radio Hour. I'm your host, Sarah Austin Jeunesse. At the Moth, we come together to connect through personal stories. The Moth has over 500 public events a year where everyday people stand on stage to tell their true stories. In this episode, a bold bike ride in Yemen, shaking a tail feather in Harlem, and our first story by Lutheran pastor from Denver, Nadia Bolz-Weber. Nadia told this in front of a sold-out crowd of 2,700 at a Moth main stage in Oregon, where we partnered with Portland Literary Arts. Here's Nadia, live at the Moth.
1: I'm not what you would call the biggest fan of church, which can be awkward since technically I'm a Lutheran pastor. My dislike of church I came by honestly. I was raised in a really very strict, conservative Christian church where there was just a whole lot of rules and very little fun and no possibility of actually getting to be my whole self. And so when I felt the call to go to seminary, I thought, you know what I want is to start a church from scratch. There could be very few rules, a whole lot of fun, and everyone gets to be themselves. So in 2008, I founded a congregation called House for All Sinners and Saints. And the amazing thing about being able to start a church from scratch is you don't have to worry about being conventional, so you can just make it up. So if the very first thing you want people to see when they enter in the church is a velvet painting of Elvis crying that says, "Elvis welcomes you to House for All Sinners and Saints," you can do that. And if you don't really want to do a blessing of the animals, but you want to do a blessing of the bicycles, you can do that. And if you want to take over the basement of a bar quarterly for an event called Beer and Hymns, you can do that. And we did all those things, and that's what started to get the attention of my denomination. And I was so excited to get an email that said, we want to invite you to give the keynote presentation at a pastor's conference. We really want you to share your expertise. The thing you need to know is I didn't graduate college till I was 36. I had never been an expert in anything. And when I went to seminary, I was so old that they called me a second career student, which I thought was adorable because it implied I had a first career. I did not. But the difficult part of starting a church from scratch is that you have to start it from scratch. And so my denomination gave me a little funding to get going, but all they cared about was how many people came and how much money did you bring in. And it started to feel like every Sunday I was throwing my own birthday party and waiting to see who liked me enough to show up. And then I was like, it's not supposed to be about me, it's supposed to be about God, and then I felt worse. And it was rough. Like, we would have, like, maybe 50 people on a Sunday, but during the summer, the numbers just started getting really low. And we ended up not getting more than, like, 35 people on a Sunday during the summer. And so the day before, I was going to Chicago to keynote that pastor's conference as an expert. I found myself single-handedly trying to get a cotton candy machine in the back of my Honda. And my back was hurting, and the reason is because I had just come from Costco, and I had lifted all these cases of soda and enough burgers to feed like 80 people and an industrial bag of Doritos, and I'd put it all in my Honda. When I realized, hey, we've got to try and get people back, I remembered that there's this really quaint tradition in the Lutheran church called Rally Day. Rally Day is when you're trying to get all the families back for the start of Sunday school after everyone's been traveling through the summer. And so you have like a little carnival for the kids. And we didn't have any kids, and we didn't have Sunday school, but I was like, fuck it, we're having rally day. And so I ended up setting everything up. I made cool flyers. I texted everyone in the congregation. I was so excited to get all these people back, to really get a lot of people. So I put the sodas on ice, and I put out the napkins in a little like circle, and it was all fancy, and I got all the burgers ready, and I put out a collection basket for donations, because it costs like hundreds of dollars for all this stuff, and it was just easily recoupable with that many people. And so I was doing so much work, and that I didn't actually go into the worship space until about 2 minutes before the service was supposed to start. And I'm walking up the stairs of this 100-year-old church building, and I'm so excited to see everyone. And I see the sun coming through the stained glass and bouncing off the 26 people who came. 26. 20 fucking six. And I didn't know what to do, so like I quickly pivoted, turned around, went downstairs like I'd forgotten something. But if I'd forgotten anything, it was definitely my goodwill towards humanity. And I went into the women's room, and I literally knelt on the peeling linoleum and was like, "Dear God, I hate all those people who didn't show up so much that I'm having a hard time appreciating the people who did show up." And as you know, I have to start like a worship service in 2 minutes. So if you could like, you know, remove this resentment, like rip out my stony little heart and replace it with a human fleshy beating one again, I'd really appreciate that. Amen. So my desperate prayer helped enough for me to get going, get the service going. And then the prayers of the people were beautiful, and that helped too, because JP prayed. He was glad he got a job after 6 months of unemployment. And Clarice was like, "I've been off heroin for a year." And then someone else was praying for their aunt who had breast cancer. Just the realness of that helped as well. And so about 20 people stayed, and there was a group of my parishioners who were like grilling up all these burgers that we had for like 80 people. And they're like, "We should just take them down to Triangle Park to like feed some hungry people." And then this other group of my parishioners were making cotton candy and handing it to every single car that stopped at the stop sign by the church. They were having a blast. I was busy doing what I call the resentful cleanup, where you're trying to mask how disappointed you are. And I was like hastily trying to get everything cleaned up. And one of my parishioners, Stuart, looked at me and said, "Pastor Nadia, are you okay?" Now, the thing you need to know about Stuart is he has an official role at church as the minister of fabulousness. And he's like the church drag queen. And the reason is because like when we were doing our first stewardship campaign, which is like a fancy church word for fundraising, and Stuart's like, "Oh, I know. We're going to sell t-shirts, and on the front, it's going to say, 'This shit ain't free.'" And then on the back, it's going to say, "So you better tithe, bitches." So, if you don't have a church drag queen, I'm just saying, get busy recruiting one. But anyway, so Stuart goes, "Pastor Nadia, are you okay?" And I did that thing where you tell a half-truth. I was like, "Well, my back's really hurting." And he looks at his partner, Jim, and our friend, Amy. He goes, "Jim, Amy, we're going to pray for Pastor Nadia right now." And I thought, the hell you are. But sometimes you have to submit to a blessing. I just remember the Colorado sun and his big drag queeny hands warming my black clergy shirt and them praying over me. And it sounds bonkers now, but I swear what happened is it felt like those muscle spasms in my back went from being like fists to being like open palms. And it like released. It was beautiful. And I thanked them. And then his partner, Jim, said, "Pastor Nadia, would it be nice to have some help cleaning up?" And I said, "Yeah, it really would. Thank you." And a couple seconds later, Jim goes, well, what do you want me to do with this? And he held up a completely empty donation basket. Now I hated all the people who didn't come. And I hated all the people who did come. And also, I had to get out of there pretty quick because I had a very early flight in the morning because I had to go be an expert at a pastor's conference. It was probably midnight when the resentment and anger and self-loathing left my body enough to fall asleep. And 2 hours later, I was jolted awake with what I can only describe as a bitch slap from the Holy Spirit. I jolt up in my bed and I go, oh my God, I missed it. Like, I had back pain all day. And then after they prayed for me, I didn't for the rest of the day. And I didn't even notice. And I didn't notice what a blessing it was for people to pray for their pastor who usually prays for them. And I didn't notice how amazing it is that hungry people got warm burgers and that all these strangers inexplicably got free cotton candy at the stop sign. And I was so wrapped up in my expectations not being met that I missed everything that did happen. So the next day, the next afternoon, I'm in Chicago, and I'm going through this PowerPoint presentation for the pastors, and they're loving it. I'm like, blessing of the bicycles and the Elvis, and I tell them, like, every year on Reformation Day, we do a selling of indulgences bake sale, and they're laughing, and and then I tell them how at House for All Sinners and Saints, we have what's called an open table, which means everybody without exception is invited to receive bread and wine at communion. And how we had this young queer girl who spent a year in our community and having this open table, and she traveled to Michigan to visit her parents. And I get this phone call from her on a Sunday morning, and she's weeping. And I'm like, baby, what's going on? She goes, I'm at my parents' church, and they're doing communion, and I can't take it. And she was just like destroyed by it. And I talked to her for a bit and I said, do you mind if I share our conversation with some folks at church tonight? And she said, that was fine. So I tell some of the people at church about Rachel, and without skipping a beat, Stuart goes, we'll just have to take her communion to the airport when she gets home, I guess. And so at 9 o'clock at night on a Tuesday, 10 of us show up to Denver International Airport with bread and wine and like a chauffeur sign that said, Rachel Pater, child of God. You know? And, so I'm telling them this story, now they're crying. And I thought, well, if I think church should be a place for your whole self, I should tell them the whole story. And I took a deep breath and I said, and last night I cried myself to sleep because I felt like a failure. And I told him the whole thing. The cotton candy machine, the healing I didn't notice, the bitch slap from the Holy Spirit, the cotton candy, everything. And the coolest thing was at lunch later, they didn't treat me like an expert. They treated me like a sister and a colleague, and they regaled me with stories of their own failure. And it was so beautiful because we felt like connected. And what I've always wanted my whole life is to feel less alone. And it's great to be dazzled by people's virtues and for experts to just stun us with how amazing they are. But that never makes me feel less alone. I only feel less alone when people share their failings with me, their mistakes, their misconceptions, their jagged edges. Because I think those jagged edges of our stories create enough texture on us that it allows us to have something other people can hold on to. Thank you.

That was Nadia Bowles-Weber. Nadia is the founding pastor of House for All Saints and Sinners. She's the author of several best-selling memoirs and lives in Denver, where she says, quote, "I continue to write about my personal failings for the benefit of my fellow spiritual misfits." She's pretty sure she hasn't consumed cotton candy since 2009. To see photos of Nadia and the congregation with that cotton candy on the first rally day, go to themoth.org. In a moment, lessons in parenting and riding on two wheels with women in Yemen, when the Moth Radio Hour continues.

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6: From PRX, this is the Moth Radio Hour. I'm Sarah Austin Jeunesse. Our next story is from Audrey Pleasant, and she told it at a Moth Night that featured outstanding stories from our community engagement program. Here's Audrey.
7: Tommy Johnson. That was my humiliator. I mean, at the age of 13, how could you be so humiliated? Let me not get ahead of myself. You see, I was going to a church right across the street from me. That was at 141st Street in Harlem, between 7th and 8th Avenue. They had a center down there that we used to go down to dance. My dance step, side to side, shuffle. Side to side shuffle, regardless of what type of music it was. And I would go there and I'd sit on the side where the young ladies would sit that didn't get a chance to dance too much. And I would sit and sit. And this young man by the name of Tommy Johnson would come and ask me to dance. I'd get up and I'd follow him out to the dance floor like the moth to the flame. And we get out there, Tommy would do slides, turns, splits, bend over and shake a tail feather. And I would do my little favorite step, side, side, side. Regardless of what he did, I would side, side, side. That was my movements. Well, Tommy did this so much, and I got tired of it. I mean, I really got tired of it. And I went home one night after being humiliated, and I laid on my bed crying and thinking about Tommy and his splits and his turns and his bending over, his shaking the tail feather. I thought about doing a step. I said, I could do this. I could do this. I got up off that bed, got my belt out of the closet, put it on the doorknob, tightened it up, closed that door, and I started doing me some slides. Almost tripped over my own foot, but I still did my slides. And I bent over and I shook a tail feather. I even did a little twirling. Then I did the half split. I couldn't do the whole split, of course, but the half split would suffice me. And I kept this up for a whole month. I mean, I would eat. I would stop and eat, yes. I'd stop and go to school. I mean, I had to go to school because my mother wasn't going to have that. And I'd come back home, do my homework, have my dinner, go to my room, and I'd do my little dancing. I'd practice and practice and practice. And one night the closet door came open, I bumped my head, but I just shook that off and kept right on dancing. And I even practiced doing a headstand. I bumped my head again on the floor, shook that off, and tried it again until I got it. Like I said, I did that for a whole month till I felt I had it together. And then one night, one Friday night, at 6 o'clock, I got dressed and I went down to the center. And I sat in my same little spot. Now, I don't know who Tommy was dancing with while I was gone, but I guess he was dancing with somebody. But I sat in my same spot, waiting, just waiting for him to come over and ask me to dance. True to form, here comes Mr. Tommy Johnson. And I got up, and I followed him out to the dance floor. Now, when you get out there on the dance floor, if you're really doing something spectacular, a crowd will gather around you. Now, that crowd is there to help you stay inside the circle, to let the person that's doing the fantastic dancing do their thing. And if you're not dancing so good and you try to get out that circle, you can't go nowhere. You got to stay inside that circle and endure the humiliation. Well, Tommy had asked me to dance again, and I was inside the circle. And he was doing his splits. He was doing his turns, his slides. I mean, he had it going on. He was sliding all over the place and then bending over and shaking a tail feather. And I let him go right ahead. Go ahead, slide some more. Do the split. Shake a tail feather. And he even galloped like he was riding a pony. I said, yeah, go right ahead, go right ahead. And I got tired of looking at him doing all his slides and everything. And I slid up to his face, and he stood there with his mouth wide open. Looking at me all wide-eyed, all bug-eyed. And I showed him what I could do. I showed him my slides. And I mean, I slide. You could think I was James Brown. I was sliding so good. And I showed him how I could bend over and shake a tail feather. And I went and did me a half split, which I could do. Did it pretty good, too. And he just stood there looking at me with his mouth wide open, all buggy eyed, like he was. He tried to walk out the circle. But they wouldn't let him out. They came in tighter and enforced it. And that made me more determined to do my slides, my shake a tail feather. And I even did like the pony too. Showed him I knew what I could do. And then when I tired of him, I slid up to his face again and threw him a kiss. Let him know that, hey, you ain't got it all like that. I got me a little bit of it too. And I walked out of that circle. Now, I didn't go back to the center for a while. And I didn't know what happened to Tommy Johnson. But anyway, one day I was walking down 125th Street between 7th and 8th Avenue. The Apollo Theater's down there. And then across the street there was a store called the Record Shack. And they were playing some music. I mean, they were throwing it down. And it was one of James Brown's records too. And I just, something just came over me and I started dancing. Next thing I knew, I had a crowd of people around me and I just showed off even more so. And this man stepped out of the audience and he said, "You know what, miss? You should be at the Apollo Theater." I looked at that man like he was crazy. He said, "I'm serious." He said, "Here." He said, "This, come here at this time and on this date." I took the paper and I said, well, I couldn't lose. My mate gained something. And on that day, and at that precise time, I went to the Apollo Theater. And they had a group of performing up there called the Coasters. And the lead singer was Speedo. He would come down to interact with the audience. He would take the mic and he would put it to somebody. He'd say, "Whoa." And then he put the mic to somebody's mouth and they said nothing. He went to the next person, "Whoa." He got nothing. He came to me. He said, "Whoa." I said, "Wow." He jumped back and looked at me and he grabbed my hand and he pulled me up on the stage. And that's the first time in my life I had ever seen anybody do the twist on one leg while they got the other leg extended in front of them. Well, I couldn't do that. So I did the best thing I could do. I turned around and showed him my posterior jumping up one at a time. And he took off his shirt. But when he went to take off his pants, I screamed. And I ran off the stage. I hurried up and got back to my seat. The usher came down with a flashlight and he was shining in my face. I said, oh gosh, did I do something wrong? He said, miss, come here. And I got up and I went to him. He said, the manager wants to see you. And I thought to myself, I'm going to get put out of the theater. They're going to put me out. They're really going to put me out. And I paid to come in here. But I went up to the manager, brave, very brave. He said, are you working anywhere, miss? I said, no, sir. Now here I'm 13 years old. And he said, would you like to appear here on stage with the Coasters for the rest of the week? Would I? Yes. He said, you'll get paid Friday, just like they do. I said, thank you. He said, you wouldn't have to go up on the stage every show, but be here every day. And I was through the phone. I was here every day. I went up on the stage some of the times. And one time I was up there on the stage, and who made an appearance was James Brown himself. I said, wow. Then I really did something then. I did my slide. And I had trained myself so well that I could do the slide, make it in a figure eight. He looked at me and he said, wow, little mama. That became my stage name, Little Mama. And from there, I went to the Carver Ballroom, the Renaissance Ballroom, the Audubon Ballroom, the Baby Grand, Small's Paradise, and I did my slide and my bend over and shake a tail feather. I even did the fly. And I stopped doing my little side to side. That was off the hook. No more doing that. I no more doing that. But you see, I never knew what happened to Tommy Johnson. But deep down in my heart, I thanked him for humiliating me the way he did. Because it made me more determined. And I mean, I was determined to show him that I was not going to be a little step, step, step, step, step. I was going to show him something. And I showed him. And I showed the ones that held me back in that circle that I could do something. Hold him back and let me do my thing. Whoa! Mom got a brand new bag.

That was Audrey Pleasant. Audrey is a poet from the Bronx, and she wants you to know she can still shake a tail feather. You can find out more about our community engagement workshops, where we craft and develop stories with veterans, nurses, and neighborhood groups by going to themoff.org. While you're there, you'll also see a photo of Audrey in her star-studded gown on

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6: From PRX, this is the Moth Radio Hour. I'm Sarah Austin Jeunesse. Bushra Al-Fusail tells our final story in this hour. It takes place in 2015 in Sana'a, Yemen, during a three-day ceasefire with Saudi rebels. But that doesn't mean that the city is safe. In fact, her choices in this story garner a lot of outside attention and put her at risk. I called Bushra to have her set the stage for us.
7: You said you were the golden sheep at one point. I just love that phrase. What kind of a kid were you?
8: Well, I was quiet, but also I was a rebel. I remember when I was 5 years old, my mom started to teach me Arabic stories, and the boys would always go with their fathers, and the girls would always go to the kitchen and cut. So I always ask my mom, why the hell the girls are not going with their fathers? So that was my start as a golden kid.
7: And how was that received by your mom and your dad?
8: Well, that was the norm, like the boys goes with the fathers and the daughters goes with the mothers and clean and make sure they have food and cook and clean and take care of the house. But the boys would go outside with the fathers and, you know, have fun. So, but I always liked to go out with my father. I was what they call it, a daughter, father, girl. What's that phrase?
7: And so when this happened, could they have seen it coming? Was this within your character to step out in this way?
8: Oh, yes. My mom, she always used to freak out every time I bring any sentence towards women's rights.
7: And so was this the first war you had lived through?
8: Unfortunately not. Through the history of Yemen, we always had civil war. But this was the first time we had airstrikes.
7: And was it just a dangerous landscape?
8: With airstrikes, we just didn't know how to deal with it because there's a bomb coming from the sky. So we don't know which areas are safe and which ones is not. So everybody was locking themselves inside the houses, so the streets were empty.
6: For context, this story takes place in 2015 when Bushra was 27 years old. 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
8: One of the nights in 2015 in Sana'a, Yemen, I used to live at my parents' house. And it was around 12 a.m. And I woke up and I felt my bed was shaking. I get out of my bed and I heard a huge explosion. And I saw my dad standing on my bedroom's door screaming, telling me to go to the basement. I ran to the basement and I saw my mom and my two siblings. There was no electricity and there was no internet. An hour later, the internet was back. So I went to my Facebook and I see Saudi coalition started to bomb Yemen. My parents were really scared because we never been bombed in Yemen. We always had a civil war, but we never been bombed. We never experienced an airstrike. So me and my parents decided to stay at home and try to keep safe. But 2 weeks later, I started to get depressed and I wanted to go back to work. At that time, I used to work at a UN agency and I was a freelance photographer. So I had a fight with my mom that I want to go back to work, and they were just telling me it's crazy, it's so dangerous. But at that time, Sana'a was controlled by Yemeni rebels, and it was under a siege as well. So we didn't have any fuel in the country. And it wasn't the first time that we had a fuel crisis. So I knew from where to get fuel from the black market, and knew to which point and which street they're just standing with gallons of petrol. So I decided to go to the black market and to buy a gallon, which cost me that day from 80 to 100, used to cost $15 to $5. So I was so happy I got the fuel, and I took my car the next morning and I decided to go to the office. I started to drive and I look up and I started to see men are biking. And I was like, okay, I felt happy because people are trying to find alternative ways. And it's not very familiar that bikes in Yemen, to be honest. And it reminds me as well about my childhood, where me and my older sister, Sarah, we used to bike in the old city of Sana'a, which used to be safe and people were open-minded. And while I was driving, I would look at the other side, I started to see women are waiting for public transportation, fully covered from head to toe, holding a very heavy grocery plastic bag on their heads, under a very strong sun. And it reminded me about why I can't bike anymore. So Yemen is one of the most patriarchal countries in the Middle East. And it's not forbidden that women couldn't bike. It's not against the law and it's not against the religion. But it's against the society and against the traditions in Yemen. And as much as I ask myself, I started to get more angrier why I couldn't continue to bike. So I started to talk with my friends. What about we start to bike? And then I decided just to create a Facebook page called Yemeni Woman Bike, just to see what people are gonna react about it, and to create a platform that I could just suggest about women biking in these crises. So people started to like that page, and I was happy that people started to talk about what if women could bike in Yemen. And at that time, the Yemeni rebels were having a negotiation with the Saudi coalition for having a ceasefire for 3 days. And I was like, okay, if I'm gonna bike, I'm gonna bike in these 3 days. So I did a Facebook invitation inviting Yemeni women, come and join me for a ride bike. But then the problem is, again, Yemen is not Amsterdam. We don't have bikes. I can't just go to the street and rent a bike. So I was like, okay, around 100 girls, they signed up that they're gonna attend this campaign. So I started to call friends and family and everybody, neighbors, who's gonna lend me their bikes. So me and my friends, we gathered around 5 bikes, which is amazing. So I remember that night, I was so nervous because I didn't know what to expect. It's so dangerous. Anybody could shoot us. There is no government is present at that time. And to be honest, even if the government was there, they would never protect women. So, but I was like, I have to do it. So that morning came at 6 a.m. I woke up, I wrote on my Facebook, it's a revolutionary day. And I hid the bikes at the backyard because I didn't tell my parents. I was always the golden sheep in my family. So
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It was dangerous, but I wanted us to be very visible for everybody. And I just want everybody just to see us. But that street was destroyed because there was, before they bombed that street. So there is rock there and there, and there was a checkpoint. But I ignored all these facts, and I just put the 5 bikes next to me. And I was just waiting, holding my camera. And I thought that, okay, I'm crazy. Maybe nobody's going to show up. It's just going to be me. But I look up, I saw my friend. And I was like, that's great. Two of us is amazing. And then I look up. Then my other friend came. I was like, I can't ask for more than that. Three of us is amazing. And then I see two ladies are walking from the checkpoint toward us. And she came and introduced herself. She's like, hi, this is me and my daughter. We came to support the campaign, but we don't know how to bike. That was the cutest thing I ever saw in Yemen, to be honest. So I was so happy, and around 5 minutes, we gathered 11 girls, and everybody just started to take the bike and take the turns. And everybody was so happy, and I was trying to take photos with my phone and my camera, and the girls told me, please don't show our faces, and I respected that. So I was like taking photos but not showing the faces. And it came my turn, and as I said, we wear like a long abaya, so I pulled out my abaya and got on the bike. And as soon as I started to bike, I started to feel the breeze into my scarf, into my abaya, and I went back. I felt like little mermaid there just biking. And I was so happy. I completely forgot that we are under a siege or controlled by Yemeni rebels or being bombed with the Saudi coalition. And as well, there was like men were driving through with their cars and screaming, they're crazy, or go back to your home, and all these nasty words, but I completely blocked them out because I was so happy, and I just felt the moment of freedom at that moment while I was biking. So for 2 hours we biked, everybody left, everybody was happy, and I was so excited. I shared some pictures to my friends. I was like, what do you think? And I returned the bikes, I went back home. And as soon as I stepped in, my parents were standing there telling me, Bushra, what did you do today? Did you bike? I was like, no, I didn't bike. I just photographed. I lied. They're like, people are knocking at the door. People are calling us. They were so mad. But I just left to my room. I was like, I just photographed. That's it. So I went in and I checked my Facebook, and I started to receive all these phone calls and messages. What have I done? Where is my dad? Why is they not controlling me? People are starting to knock the door, asking about my dad. What have I done? Was I creating a war in a wartime? And I'm a bad influencer for the Yemeni girls. And all these messages that they said that if they ever saw me biking, they're gonna just beat me up. So it was very intense. I just closed the phone, and my dad ignored his phone calls too, and he didn't open the door for anybody. Next morning, my mom decided to take us to my older sister's house because it was so intense. And we went there. I had a nap that afternoon, and I woke up, and I was listening. I heard that my mom, she was laughing. So I went down, and I went to the backyard, and I saw my mom is trying to get on the bike, trying to balance. And our backyard, like, nobody could see us. It's fully covered. And that was like a silent solidarity from my mother, without no words, which is very, very cute. And then my sister came, and she was telling me, look at her Facebook. I started to look to the photo, and then there's this Yemeni girl who posted a picture while biking in Yemen, underneath it saying, in solidarity with Yemeni woman bike.

0: And while scrolling more down, I started to see Yemeni women in Canada doing a campaign in solidarity with Yemeni Women Bike. And then I scrolled down from Canada, from Egypt, from New York, from DC, from London, from all over the world, and hundreds pictures that have been posting in Facebook and hashtagging in solidarity with the Yemeni Women Bike. I was extremely, extremely happy, and I felt like I'm not that crazy girl. And I showed my parents, like, see, your daughter is not crazy. We have the right to bike. And it's true that this happened since 5 years. And unfortunately, the war is still going on. And the Yemeni rebels are stronger. And there's no rights for women in Yemen. And it's true that we were just 11 girls, including myself. We were biking, but it felt a moment of freedom. And thank you.
1: That was Bushra Al-Fusail. Bushra lives in New York now. She spends her time organizing in the Yemeni American community. She works in property management, and she's still taking photographs. Here's Bushra again. Do you think women are still biking?
2: No, unfortunately not. As I said, they are controlling more of the city, controlling more of the country, and women are being more scared.
1: So do you think that the bike riding was worth it?
2: Yes, definitely yes, because The amount of the Yemeni woman that I get support after the campaign, and that they know this is possible, but not under the rebels, definitely not. But they know as soon as they're not controlling the city, this is an option for them to bike. But right now, as long as they're there, unfortunately we can't. It's like Taliban in Afghanistan.
1: But you think the mothers and the daughters remember this day and know that at some point it could happen again?
2: Definitely. That's my one mission that I'm going to do, and remind the people that one day under, you know, controlling these rebels and under the airstrikes of Saudi coalition, that we were able to do it under 3 days of truce. But one day, you never know.
1: You just sound like such a badass, because it doesn't sound as dangerous as I think it actually was. Do you just have nerves of steel, or what? Like, how dangerous was this?
2: Well, it was so dangerous thinking about it today. But at the moment, I didn't think about it because I was afraid if I'm going to stop myself from doing it. I was panicking. I was really panicking because I was responsible for the girls who was going to come in. And there was a big, huge, like, possibility that we'll be shot, we will be beaten, we will be kidnapped. And this is what I'm seeing today from the rebels that they're controlling Sana'a. This is what they do for women, especially outspoken women like me or anybody try to challenge them. So definitely doing this, I was risking my life and risking other people, but we didn't have anything to lose at that point. Like, either we're going to die from airstrikes or from these people. So I decided, at least, you know, doing whatever I want to have, that's my right. And when you think this is your right, you're not that afraid. Like, you're willing to challenge whatever it needs to go out, and you just do it.
1: It's incredible, incredible, incredible. And can you describe some of the beautiful photographs, the photographs related to this historic event?
2: Well, my favorite photo is the one that comes with the background of the mosque. But I loved taking pictures while the girls were getting on the bike and just riding the bike and, you know, seeing their abayas are just flying at the back of their bike. So I never imagined that I would see that at all. So seeing that, I felt like I was in a dream.
1: Bushra

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The Moth can be found on all major social media platforms. That's it for this episode. We hope you'll join us next time.

0: This episode of the Moth Radio Hour was produced by me, Jay Allison, and Sarah Austin Jeunesse, who also hosted and directed the stories in the show, along with Catherine Burns. Co-producer is Vicki Merrick, associate producer Emily Couch. The Moth's leadership team includes Gina Duncan, Christina Norman, Marina Kluche, Jennifer Hickson, Jordan Cardinale, Caledonia Cairns, Kate Teller, Suzanne Rust, Sarah Jane Johnson, and Patricia Urena. Moth stories are true, as remembered and affirmed by the storytellers. Our theme music is by The Drift. 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
1: 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Author and columnist Jonathan Alter. 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
0: I'm Scott Carter. Today on Ye Gods, we launch our mini-series of Gotten Country. We're honoring America's 250th birthday with conversations about how religion intersects with our republic's history. Our first guest is historian Jonathan Alter, who will explore the faith in the founding of America.
5: Then I memorized the presidents when I was very, very young, and I even came up with a song that I could sing very fast, and my parents would bring me out in my feet pajamas as a kind of a party favor to entertain their friends when I was 4, 5, 6 years old. And my father at that time called me the only historian who doesn't know how to read.
0: Plus, why Jonathan became a presidential fanatic at age 3. But first, the news.
6: Live from NPR News in Washington, I'm Nora Rahm. Israeli Prime Minister Benjamin Netanyahu says he's sending a delegation to the U.S. to make sure its position is heard as negotiations continue between the U.S. and Iran to find a permanent end to the war. Israel's fighting with Iranian-backed Hezbollah militants in Lebanon has become a major sticking point. NPR's Carrie Khan reports.
7: Speaking to reporters, Netanyahu says he wants to make sure Israel's position that Iran cannot have future nuclear capabilities is front and center. Israel was not invited to talks between the U.S. and Iran, nor did it sign on to the Memorandum of Understanding, the preliminary proposal to end the war. Netanyahu said, quote, "We weren't party to the agreement, but we have interests and we will express them." While Netanyahu backs a deal between Israel and Lebanon to end fighting there, he does not back an Israeli withdrawal until Hezbollah militants are disarmed. Hezbollah's leader says that won't happen until Israel leaves Lebanon, and he rejected the U.S. brokered deal, which the militant group was not a party to. Carrie Khan, NPR News, Tel Aviv.
6: Ukraine hit Russia's oil refineries again this weekend as part of a long-range drone strike campaign to weaken Russia's ability to wage war. NPR's Joanna Kakissis reports.
8: Writing on social media, Ukrainian President Volodymyr Zelensky said the long-range drone strikes targeting Russian oil and military infrastructure are aimed at reducing the resources fueling Russia's war. "This brings us one step closer to peace," he wrote. Zelensky said Ukrainian drones hit one Russian oil refinery about 186 miles from the front line and another one more than 400 miles away from the border. Russian authorities said one person was killed and another injured in the second strike. Meanwhile, Russian drones damaged a major pharmaceutical manufacturer in Kyiv. Joanna Kakissis, NPR News, Kyiv.
6: A week-long heat wave continues in Europe with record-setting temperatures in several countries. French health authorities report there are more than 1,000 more deaths than usual last week. In the U.S., a heat wave is expected along the East Coast this week. Bob Orovec is with the National Weather Service. He expects high temperatures will begin Wednesday and continue into the weekend. He says they could cause dangerous conditions.
9: Everyone should be paying extra attention to this. This is going to be a really bad heat wave. The heat stress or the heat risk is going to be extreme as we get towards Thursday, Friday in the major metropolitan areas, all along the East Coast, all the way from Atlanta to New York City. So it's going to be potentially very deadly. People need to limit their outdoor activities and remain hydrated.
6: He says the hottest day is likely to be Thursday, as a high of 105 degrees in Washington. This is NPR News. Representative Julia Letlow won Louisiana's Republican nomination for U.S. Senate yesterday. As NPR's Matt Bloom reports, the outcome is another win for President Trump, who endorsed Letlow.
10: Letlow defeated State Treasurer John Fleming in a runoff after the two finished ahead of Senator Bill Cassidy in the GOP primary in May. Trump backed Letlow in an effort to oust Cassidy, who voted to convict Trump on impeachment charges in 2021. Letlow, a former college administrator and ardent Trump supporter, has been in the House since 2021. Her husband, Luke Letlow, died from COVID-19 complications after being elected to Congress in 2020, and she won a special election to fill the seat. Letlow has promised to work in lockstep with Trump to advance his agenda. She'll face the Democratic nominee winner, Jamie Davis, a farmer and former parish official from Northeast Louisiana. Matt Bloom, NPR News, New Orleans.
6: House Speaker Mike Johnson says he plans to send a housing bill to the White House tomorrow. Both chambers had approved the measure last week, but right before a scheduled signing ceremony, President Trump refused to sign the bill into law, saying Congress must first pass his proposals to tighten election laws, which under the Constitution are the responsibility of the states. Sending the bill to the White House starts the clock. If the president does nothing and Congress is in session, the bill will become law in 10 days. If Trump vetoes the bill, it comes back to the Congress, which will then vote on whether to override his veto. I'm Nora Rahm, NPR News in Washington.
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2: 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I'm Stephanie Haney. 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
0: Welcome back to our Ye Gods mini-series of God and Country, exploring 250 years of religious belief in America. If life's a mystery, whodunit? I'm Scott Carter. Welcome to the inaugural episode of Ye Gods mini-series of God and Country. We're honoring America's 250th birthday with conversations about how faith has shaped our nation's story. Today, we'll explore the influence of religion on the founding of America. Welcome to Ye Gods, Jonathan Alter.
12: I first met Jonathan Alter back in the last century when he worked one summer at the Arizona Daily Star in my hometown of Tucson. Since then, he's interviewed 9 U.S. presidents and written books about 4 of them.
13: My favorites are his very best, the most authoritative biography that will ever be written about Jimmy Carter, and also The Defining Moment, which carefully recreates the perilous and bold first 100 days of Franklin Roosevelt's presidency. For almost 30 years, John was a columnist and editor at Newsweek, and a correspondent and analyst for NBC News. He won TV's Emmy Award for the documentary Breslin and Hamill, Deadline Artists, which is now available on HBO Max. And in the month in which our country is celebrating the 250th anniversary of its founding, one of the people that I most wanted to talk to was Jonathan Alter. At the end of every conversation that I am honored to have with him, I feel like I've gotten smarter, which is one of the reasons that I subscribe to his Old Goats Substack, which he launched in 2021 as a platform to host what he calls, quote, fun yet meaningful conversations among people who've been around for a while. Well, as one of those people who's been around for a while, I want to welcome back to Ye Gods, Jonathan Alter. John, how are you?
5: I'm great. Thanks for having me on, Scott.
13: I read that you said, as a child, I loved American presidents the way other kids obsessed over dinosaurs. Well, I'm the parent of a child who did obsess over dinosaurs. Who was the first president that caught your imagination?
5: Well, I was born in 1957, and in the summer of 1960, so I was still only 2 years old, but I remember this. I would turn 3 in October. My parents left our apartment in Chicago, and they went to Los Angeles for the Democratic National Convention, which nominated John F. Kennedy for president. And I can remember partisanship before anything else. So my older sister taught me a song that summer when I was just learning how to talk. And the song went like this: whistle while you work, Nixon is a jerk. And then it went on from there. And it was some kind of a parody song. You know, my parents told us all about how exciting it was to be at the convention. And they had been for Adlai Stevenson, because Stevenson was from Illinois, and they had both worked in his 2 campaigns for president. He was the Democratic nominee against Dwight Eisenhower in 1952 and 56. So I grew up kind of steeped in politics. And then I memorized the presidents when I was very, very young. And I even came up with a song that I could sing very fast. And my parents would bring me out in my feet pajamas as a kind of a party favor to entertain their friends when I was 4, 5, 6 years old. And my father at that time called me the only historian who doesn't know how to read. The other thing that I forgot to mention, my real obsession with presidents involved Illinois' own Abraham Lincoln. I completely identified with him, everything about him. There was an incident that happened when I was in 3rd grade, and I became interested in sports like my friends. And, you know, I was a Cubs fan and a Bears fan. And this really upset my mother because she liked having this little historian and Lincoln nut, you know, as her son. And so she marched into my school and approached my 3rd grade teacher, Mrs. Horst. And she said, "Mrs. Horst, my son could have been the next Henry Steele Commager, and you've turned him into just another little boy." Henry Steele Commager was a very well-known historian, yeah. American historian of that time. He taught at Columbia, and therein lies actually the origin story of my interest in politics.
13: As you think now that we're celebrating the 250th anniversary of our birth, what principles do you think are most unique to the American experiment?
5: I have a sort of a slightly more nuanced view of the rule of law, which I think most people would rightly put at the center of our constitutional republic, and a slightly more constitutional or almost legalistic view of what life, liberty, and the pursuit of happiness mean. So life, liberty, and the pursuit of happiness as part of that preamble are central. They come from John Locke, life, liberty, and property. And Jefferson moved happiness into that precious third position. So we hold these truths to be self-evident. They were not at all self-evident, that all men are created equal. Even Jefferson didn't act that out in his life. He held 600 slaves. And that they are endowed by their creator, which is kind of interesting since Jefferson was a deist, with certain inalienable rights. So when you drill down into what those inalienable rights are, not just in sort of the ideological origins with these great thinkers that the founders were influenced by, but you just think about it a little bit on your own, happiness as a right is not like, oh, a happy meal at McDonald's. It's not really an Epicurean view of happiness. It's not like, oh, I get to be a libertine and go off and party all day. Happiness was about virtue. It was about leading the virtuous life. So then you have to go back and go, all right, well, where is this concept of virtue coming from? That ultimately it's coming from God, but like in that formulation of the Declaration. But in practice, it's coming from a sense of virtue in the Roman Republic. Okay, so I'm a little bit obsessed with the Roman Republic right now because I'm at work on a biography of Julius Caesar that's going to come out next year. But it's really important for understanding what our country was founded upon, not just because, you know, we have a Senate and they had a Senate. The Roman Republic, which was founded in 509 BCE, was a rebellion against the idea of a king. Like Romulus, whose name became Rome, was a king, and they didn't like him. So there were these group of people living in Rome who had been mistreated by kings, and they decided that they didn't like kings. So they established a republic, and it was Mary Beard calls it a sort of republic. I mean, it had a lot of things problematic about it, starting with that it was dominated by oligarchs, and they gave tribune some power, but not enough. But there were certain ideas at the foundation of the republic that I think are now at the foundation of our republic. And they're very current. They're like ripped from today's headlines. And I think people might be surprised to hear me say this. But the most central of all is the peaceful transfer of power. So that's a very long-winded answer to your question, but the peaceful transfer of power under the rule of law is what everything else depends on. And Rome had that peaceful transfer of power from 509 until, I mean, you can measure it at different places, but however you measure the end of the Roman Republic, they had it for a long time. And it was enormously impactful on George Washington, John Adams, Thomas Jefferson, and the other founders. King George III said that if George Washington actually leaves office voluntarily, he'll be the greatest man in the world. Because it just wasn't done, and it hadn't been done since the first century BC, unless you include some like experiments in Venice or various other places. Basically, it was the divine right of kings or dictators. Might makes right, and you only go out one way. Somebody either kills you or you die. And so once you get past that idea and you get to virtue being embodied in the peaceful transfer of power, then suddenly you have a different, you really do have a republic. Now, does a free press help? Yes, there are all sorts of other things, but you got to have that peaceful transfer of power. And that's why January 6th is above all of the other injuries that we could think about to our constitutional republic in this starry passage of our national life.
12: Where do you put the separation of church and state?
5: The separation of church and state, which was a line from Jefferson, but is not actually in the Constitution, is also, it's like a independent judiciary. It's a hugely important component. And so I said, you know, Cincinnatus was a model for George Washington, and then, you know, he became head of the Society of the Cincinnati, and we got a city named after it. So in terms of separation of church and state, the big man is Jefferson, with a lot of help from Madison. On Jefferson's tombstone, there's no mention of his having been president of the United States. It says simply, author of the Declaration of Independence, author of the Virginia Statute for Religious Liberty, and founder of the University of Virginia. He was proud of all three, but the Virginia Act for the Establishment of Religious Liberty, it actually passed in phases in the late 1770s, and I think the final bill was approved in 1780, and it became the predicate for the First Amendment. Congress shall make no law respecting establishment of religion or prohibiting the free exercise thereof. So what you had in the colonial period was this really unusual contrast between North and South. So in the North, they were Puritans, you know, from the Mayflower, and they were actually very intolerant Puritans. And you may remember reading about Roger Williams, who, you know, leaves the Massachusetts Bay Colony and founds Rhode Island because he disagrees with the dissenters. Remember, the Pilgrims, the Puritans, were dissenting from the Church of England. That's why they went on the Mayflower. But they were hypocrites, like, you know, the pigs and animal farm or whatever. And they started repressing people who dissented, calling them heretics. So Roger Williams is the most famous of them. But and what he starts is becomes baptism, the Baptist faith. And at the same time, these Northerners are very intolerant of Catholicism. And they keep thinking right up to the American Revolution that the Catholics are going to come pouring down from Canada. And this is one of their reasons. They were in a state of rebellion before the rest of the country in New England. And it's connected in the French Indian War. It's a whole long discussion, but they were very afraid of Catholics, very intolerant of Catholics, but they were more enlightened on race. So yes, there were Northerners who had slaves, but it was not that common. It wasn't a part of their economy. And in the South, in Virginia, which dominated for so many years and had so many of our early presidents, it was the inverse. They were much more tolerant of religious differences, of people dissenting from the Anglican faith, but they were, you know, very defensive of slavery. And they got very upset when the colonial governor signed something that, you know, tried to free the slaves of the plantation owners. And that got Jefferson very upset, even though Jefferson, again, this is something that I think people should know about the Declaration of Independence, since we're celebrating it. There was, I think it was about 170 words, pretty good chunk of the first draft of the Declaration of Independence that was about slavery. And it was Jefferson slamming slavery, he called it in the Declaration, the draft that didn't get used, execrable commerce. And he talks about how King George, you know, has encouraged this terrible slave trade. And you're kind of going, oh, what a hypocrite. But we know that hypocrisy is woven in not just to American society, but to all institutions, and is the price that virtue pays to vice. And, you know, if you're going to take some steps forward, you're going to need some hypocrites. We could talk all day about hypocrites all throughout world history. But it was really interesting to me that in Virginia, because they didn't like Baptists, they were then called Anabaptists, and other non-Anglicans being taxed to pay for the expenses of the Virginia state government, people like Madison and Jefferson thought, this is just unfair. Like, and it's just causing a lot of bad feeling. And why shouldn't these people be able to practice whatever faith they want? And so they got this legislation through in Virginia. And then people in other parts of the country started, like, you know what, that's kind of a good idea. And George Washington was also tolerant. He wrote a very tolerant letter to the Jews of Newport, Rhode Island. And this idea of tolerance kind of spread, you know. So this is, I'm fascinated and wish I knew more about the way ideas spread. It's almost like, you know, the way they pollinate. And when I think about it in a current context, I think that in 2025, fear was contagious. And in 2026, courage is contagious. They're both contagions, right? So what happened with religious freedom is that the idea of it started in Virginia, and then it started to spread, and the kind of stick-in-the-mud Puritans in New England, you know, whether they were, I don't know, I'm not sure what denomination a lot of them were, but they were not tolerant. And a lot of their legislation reflected that. But there, when they get in there in Philadelphia and they're kind of hashing it out, they go, oh, okay, you know, if the rest of the country feels this strongly about this, we're not going to stand in the way. That's how it ended up in the Constitution.
0: That's Jonathan Alter, author, columnist, pundit, podcaster, filmmaker, and lecturer. John executive produced Amazon Prime's 2013 satirical series, Alpha House, which was created by Pulitzer Prize-winning Doonesbury cartoonist Gary Trudeau and starred John Goodman. When we return, we'll continue discussing the religion of our founders during the Revolutionary War. I'm Scott Carter. Ye Gods of God and Country Edition will return after this break.

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0: 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It's 74 degrees and partly cloudy around the region. 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
3: Welcome back to our Ye Gods mini-series of God and Country, exploring 250 years of religious belief in America. I'm Scott Carter, and my guest today is presidential scholar Jonathan Alter. We're discussing how religion influenced the Founding Fathers and why the separation of church and state is a controversial American idea, which doesn't appear, by the way, in the Constitution.
4: When you mention about politics and how ideas come about, one of the things that I've read about Jefferson and Madison in the Statute of Virginia on religion was that they were kind of waiting until there were enough other sects to make up the majority collectively to be able to pass something. That a lot of people do not realize that a lot of the colonies had an official religion, and in some cases, you paid taxes to that religion, whether or not you were a worshiper of it, number one. Number two, if you weren't a part of it, in some places you were denied the ability to serve office or to vote or to own property. So it wasn't simply something that, you know, people felt on Saturday or Sunday, but it was something that people felt very much, you know, throughout their life as they tried to make their way through life and become successful. There were impediments to it based on religion.
5: Yes. So in Virginia, you know, the agitation to do something about this, and you're absolutely right about this taxation thing, in the same way that a lot of the American Revolution goes back to taxation without representation. This tax issue in Virginia, where people of a different faith were like pissed off, they had to pay taxes to the Anglican church that they didn't belong to. And it festered from the early 1760s until they finally were able to do something about it around 1780. So these social questions, I think it's something for us to keep in mind now. It takes a while. They have to marinate, you know, and then nothing happens, and then change can sometimes happen all at once.
4: Yeah, and it's also interesting to watch how a lot of politics is about timing. Lyndon Johnson, when he's after Kennedy is assassinated and he comes to office, when he comes to the presidency, and he knows he has a certain period of time if he's going to be introducing and passing the civil rights legislation that Kennedy had been interested in, but that at a certain point, if he didn't get it in that window, and the same thing in the Spielberg movie of Lincoln, there is this sense about timing of getting an actual amendment so that it's not freedom from slavery. It's not simply a matter of the Declaration, the Emancipation Proclamation, which I guess was government by executive order at that moment, but they needed something more permanent so that they could withstand whatever caprices of political fortune happened in the coming decades.
5: Yeah, and that's why, I don't want to get too current, but that's why I think historians will say that Donald Trump made a terrible mistake in his first year of his second term by governing through executive order. You know, he got the kind of sugar high of holding up the signed executive order, and it would take the courts sometimes quite a while before they would rule on whether the executive order was constitutional. In the meantime, Trump could operate, you know, through the executive order, but they're easily reversed. And that's why I think Democrats will have what you could call a codify agenda if they are fortunate enough to come back into power in 2029, where they actually, instead of just reversing executive orders, they put them into law. But it's very, very hard to do. And it can sometimes take a while and people lose patience. They go, well, why don't we have that? And that comes from not understanding what you were just talking about the legislative process is partly about timing. And remember, when they passed the Civil Rights Act of 1964 and then the even more important Voting Rights Act of 1965, which was the point at which we actually became a country that you could call a democracy, because if you had, you know, southern counties, majority black, where you could count the number of black voters on two hands, that's not a democracy. So before 1965, we didn't have a democracy in this country. But if you look at those two bills, that's 100 years after the 13th, 14th, and 15th Amendments. And you had plenty of people who wanted, you know, these things, not just abolitionists and the, you know, liberal integrationists, but like plenty of people who thought it was still a moral issue that hadn't been addressed. But for reasons that related to, you know, Southerners having seniority in the Senate and the reaction against, you know, Brown versus Board of Education, it took a long time. It was actually, I think, Truman's integration of the armed forces right after World War II that accelerated the process. But your timing point's exactly right. I focused on this a lot in writing about Roosevelt's first 100 days because the sequencing is very, very important. And I wrote a book about Obama's first year, and they had a lot of questions about the sequencing of their legislative program. His timing is everything. They almost let time get away from them on Obamacare, and they just got it at the very last minute through some heroic efforts by Nancy Pelosi. These issues have to ripen, and then the politician has to have the political capital to move and act and not just bloviate at the right moment. But you can't do it if you don't have the votes. And so, like, I'm very sort of impatient with people who are attacking Washington Democrats, you know, right now. They suck. They all suck, you know. Chuck Schumer and, you know, Hakeem Jeffries, they don't have the votes. This is what elections are for. You can't expect people to make change when they don't have votes. And that's why these elections are much more important than at least some people realize.
4: You said to me recently, successful politicians are rarely religious, which I thought was such an astute comment. Why do you think that is?
5: Because it's a very, in some ways, hard-bitten profession. And to be quite successful, you have to be very tough. And that doesn't mean that being tough and being religious are mutually exclusive. Like Jimmy Carter was so much tougher than people think. And that's something that I try to convey in my book. But the thing that politicians believe in most is themselves. And, you know, think about what it takes to actually run for president, to be so confident in your own abilities that you do that. You have to be a little bit crazy, and you're not really surrendering to a higher power because you're the higher power, and you're going to do a lot, you know, to put yourself in a position to be that higher power. And that doesn't mean that these politicians didn't, some of them were more devout than others. And I believe Franklin Roosevelt, when he was asked, you know, how do you describe yourself? And he said, I'm a Christian and a Democrat. So I do think that the moral imperative can sometimes drive politicians to do oftentimes very good things, sometimes not so good. So there's a story about FDR that is very important in my book, and it involves a guy named Ed Flynn, who nobody's heard of anymore. He was the boss of the Bronx in the 20s and 30s. And he was a friend of FDR, and he went to Albany as the cabinet secretary, I think, in state government. And he never actually went to Washington, but he was an advisor of FDR. And he, more than anybody else, was responsible for Harry Truman being selected for the ticket, in part because Jimmy Burns, who was a senator from South Carolina and very well-liked, they thought would have trouble on the race issue and was Catholic. And they'd had a bad experience in 1928 when Al Smith, a Catholic, ran for president and got shellacked. So there was some concern about this. But Ed Flynn was a devout Catholic, and he was very influenced by Roram Navaram. Now you, I'm sure some of your listeners know about this. So Pope Leo, the current Pope Leo, why did he name himself Leo? Because of his great respect for the last Pope Leo, who was Pope in the 1890s and early part of the 20th century. And that Pope Leo, and don't quiz me on what number he was, he issued an extraordinarily important encyclical called Rerum Novarum, which Paul Ryan and other people have completely misinterpreted. And it said in that document that every man deserves a living wage. You know, we hear living wage, we think, oh, that's AOC. Oh, that's just Bernie Sanders. No, the Pope in the 1890s, pro-union, pro-living wage, is issuing this whole thing about economics. So in Albany, not long before Roosevelt becomes president, Ed Flynn is talking to him about Rerum Novarum and how, like, you know, people shouldn't have to suffer the way they are right now in the Depression. This isn't right. It isn't moral. And there is a federal, national responsibility. Before that, it was a local problem. You got poor people in your area. People would use the Bible. The poor, they've always been with us. Okay, dig in your pocket, give them some charity. Maybe state and local government can help out a little bit. This isn't a problem for the United States. You know, even Lincoln didn't say, you know, poverty is a federal issue for my attention. You know, he had bigger things to worry about. So Roosevelt is, he wasn't an intellectual at all, but he's kind of listening to Flynn. He's thinking about this. And then Frances Perkins, who becomes the first woman cabinet secretary when she's Secretary of Labor, but she was also in state government. She had been very influenced by being an eyewitness to the Triangle Shirtwaist Factory fire in 1912. And that had...
4: Tell people about that.
5: This was these women... We're working by Washington Square, right where NYU is, and there's a plaque on the building there. And there was a fire, and the bosses had locked the doors from the outside because they didn't want their women to, I don't know, go on a cigarette break, or I don't know, I can't remember what their reasoning was. And so these women were trapped inside, and a lot of them jumped from the higher floors, and many were killed. And that's what led to the first round of what we would think of as social reform in this country, started in New York state government. There was some of it going on in Wisconsin and other places, but mostly in New York, and Frances Perkins is a very important figure. So when they get to Washington and they're starting to talk about what do we do in this New Deal that we promised, you know, at the convention, Roosevelt, I promised a New Deal for Americans. It was like, I tried to track down where it originated. It was like in an advertisement, like for a department store, you know. There was another guy who had written an article in the New Republic, and his New Deal a couple years earlier was no technology because of the Depression, like no, you know, mechanized labor because people are out of work. That was his idea of the New. So nobody knew what this New Deal was going to be. And Roosevelt was very instinctive and improvisational. It's like one of his aides said, to say the New Deal was a plan was to say that a boy's bedroom that was full of, you know, broken baseball bats and, you know, train sets that had fallen apart and, you know, other sort of messes, that it had all been put there by an interior decorator. There was no plan. So Roosevelt, with the help of Frances Perkins, they're kind of figuring it out as they go along, and it has a moral content to it. This is something that I think many historians have missed. And this came from Roosevelt's faith. I don't think he cared that much about going to church in the same way Ronald Reagan didn't, who was, by the way, at that time, a huge Roosevelt fan. But there was a sense that politics had moral content. And I think you can only feel that way if there is some religious faith. And clearly Lincoln, you know, wasn't really much of a churchgoer, but throughout his writing, which is quite brilliant, you know, you see that talk of the divine, and almost everything that Lincoln does is suffused with moral content. And you see that with Franklin Roosevelt, and I think you see it with a number of liberal presidents. So, you know, Clinton had been quite religious Baptist when he was a boy, and some of that, you know, stuck with him. And I think there are other presidents who you could say that of as well, where, you know, there was some religious content. And sometimes it was, you know, without faith in miracles. I mean, the Jefferson Bible, as you know much, much better than I do, is, you know, stripped of much of its religious content, but there's still a moral core to it.
3: 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This is Ye Gods. Jonathan Alter and our Of God and Country miniseries shall return after this break.
0: 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It's 74 degrees and partly cloudy out around the region. Get ready for a scorcher next week with temperatures pushing past 100 degrees. 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
3: Welcome back to Ye Gods. I'm Scott Carter. I'm talking with presidential historian John Alter to kick off our mini-series Of God and Country. Our conversation wraps up with why having a civic religion may be the most important part of a functioning democracy.
5: One of my favorite books, which won the Pulitzer Prize, is Gary Wills' Lincoln at Gettysburg. So you can see how Lincoln, working off the Declaration of Independence in the Gettysburg Address, he is renewing what Martin Luther King later called, you know, a promissory note, right, that was owed. The reason that I mention this is not just because Lincoln and Jefferson had moral content to what they wrote about. It's because they both believed deeply in what's called the civic religion, the civil religion, the idea of America. This is kind of bringing me back to your question about, you know, why aren't presidents more religious? Because their denomination is the civic religion, right? Which has moral content. So it's not even agnostic, you know, much less atheistic. It's not theocratic, that's for damn sure. But it is its own faith in an idea.
4: Yeah.
5: So this is what is so horrifying about the period that we're in, which I, by the way, I'm quite optimistic it'll be in the rearview mirror. But it's that the American idea is under assault. The American civic religion is under assault. And that's these ideas of rule of law, peaceful transfer of power, and what Jefferson said, a decent respect for the opinion of mankind, right?
4: I would also say that it gets back to our talking about the frequent reference to the Creator. We can never judge how devout or not Roosevelt was or Lincoln was, but at one time, America was a church-going or a faith-based country. And so by referencing God, you, in a way, are paying respect to the people whose support you are seeking.
5: Yeah, I think that's a good point. But also, if you're talking about rights endowed by our Creator with certain inalienable rights. Now, here's a guy, Jefferson, who's, you know, not, if you actually unpack that sentence, he doesn't believe in miracles. So here he is, but in his most important piece of writing, he's saying God, like, gave an endowment, you know. Wait, I thought God didn't believe in miracles. But he wasn't doing that for like cynical political reasons. He was doing it because on some level, he believed in what were called natural rights, that every human being was born with these rights. And that's a theological perspective. If you believe that people are born with rights, the rights of man, you know, as it was called in Europe, you know, a lot of this thinking really started in the 17th century, you know, when they were rebelling against the crown. And the rights of man is on some level connected, not to a particular religion, but to the idea of believing in a supreme power. So I don't think that they were just doing it for political reasons. But I'll tell you something that's changed and that I don't like, and it's not just because I'm Jewish. For over 200 years, when presidents would talk about God, they'd say, you know, they might put sign off on In God We Trust on coins. They might talk about the Creator, divine, you know. They didn't say Jesus Christ because they knew that that was excluding a whole group of people who believed in God but didn't happen to believe in that version of God. And now you have, like, you know, plenty of people in the Trump administration who they talk about Christ all the time. And you're wondering, you know what? You have Muslims, you know, they didn't say Jesus Christ because they knew that that was excluding a whole group of people who believed in God but didn't happen to believe in that version of God. And now you have, like, you know, plenty of people in the Trump administration who

0: And one of the things that struck me about presidents and religion is, for the reasons you describe, for basic political reasons, they've tried to be inclusive. So when they talked about God, it was in an inclusive way. And did that mean that they didn't, you know, talk about JC? Yeah. No matter how much they believed in him, no matter how much they believed he's their Lord and Savior. I think the great American story is that where we've ended up is an astonishingly inclusive culture when it comes to religion. And true religious bias is still frowned upon by the majority of Americans, even when you have sharp increases in, you know, in anti-Catholic and anti-Jewish sentiment in various places. It's still, at least so far, within historical bounds, by a historical standard, we're not that bad off. That doesn't mean that we don't need to be very careful about it. So when Joe Biden ran for president in 2020, I didn't see anybody talking about the fact that he was a Catholic, except in a positive way that it helped him win. So he beat Trump by 5 points among Catholics. Trump beat Harris by 20 points among Catholics. You could say the whole story of the 2024 election is right there. But the fascinating part of it is that there were nobody talked about it. Like, compare that to 1928, when, you know, after he lost, Al Smith said, well, I guess it just goes to show you can't say your rosary in the White House. Or 1960, when JFK was a huge issue and he had to go to Houston and speak to all of these, I think that was a Southern Baptist convention, or it was some kind of a conference of Protestants, and, you know, tell them, no, I'm not going to be taking orders from the Pope. So we're like way past all that. And that's really a good thing. You know, it's conceivable we might have a Jewish president or a Muslim president. And that's going to be another, I think, positive part of the American story.
1: John, this is a time that a lot of people are in despair. A lot of people are in fear. A lot of people are in a sense of confusion. And you said a few minutes ago that you thought we're going to get through this period. What gives you hope?
0: Well, in a very concrete, immediate sense, no kings. So when history is happening, when you're experiencing it, and anybody who went out to any of those no kings protests was part of history. So with the exception of Earth Day 1970, the No Kings one-day protest was the second largest one-day protest in American history. And if you add up the No Kings protests we've had so far, it's, 21, 22 million. And that makes it by far the largest protest in American history. And we've had some big ones. And so we have, I think, a committed group of people who are not a minority. Donald Trump and his folks, they're way under 50%. And they're actually the ones who are in a world of political hurt. And the other thing we have going for us is that we have this muscle memory of democracy. So us trending back to it is easier than all these other countries that have moved toward democracy. Do you know that in the decade after the fall of the Berlin Wall, between 1989 and the turn of the century, there were 50 nations in the world out of 193 countries in the world. 50 of them moved from authoritarian or communist regimes to democracy. And these are in countries with no history of democracy. That's what the people want. That's what we saw in Hungary. People want it. And the reason I was so happy about the Hungarian election returns in April is that Orban wrote the playbook that Trump has been using. You buy off the media, you corrupt the judiciary, you steal as much as you can, you lie every day, you rig any election you can. And ultimately, it didn't work. And that's the only way there's ever been change, is people power. And it can take a long time and it can be very frustrating. But I do think that Martin Luther King and Barack Obama, quoting him, were right that the moral arc of the universe is long, but it bends toward justice. And I actually think I'm not just optimistic about the midterm elections, which are extraordinarily important, but

0: I'm optimistic about the 2028 election. It's not a sure thing, but generally, hope is the only responsible position. They want despair. Despair is paralyzing. That's what Trump wants. And so being hopeful is striking a blow against these jokers, in addition to, making you feel a little better, because you always feel better when you're hopeful.
1: John, I'm so grateful. Once again, I feel smarter after getting to talk with you. But at the end of each episode, I asked everybody three different questions. Do you think when people die that there is a judgment on how we've been in life?
0: Yes, but it's not a divine judgment. So I'm Jewish, but I'm really in some ways close to Jefferson's deist view that, God, somebody had to create the Big Bang. Like, if you go all the way back, there has to be a supreme power. But I believe that the judgment in which we're all held is the judgment of our family and friends. I want to write at least one or two things that are read many years from now and that people judge. So if somebody wrote like a critical essay about one of my books in the year 2050, I would be delighted. Now that sounds like that sounds like a kind of a an egotistical, way of saying that I want to be remembered, but I think being remembered and being judged are in alignment. Because if you're remembered without being judged, it's kind of empty. And if you're judged without being remembered, it's just cynical.
1: John, knowing you and your family and your work, I would replace the word judgment with appreciation. That if someone 30 years from now reads The Defining Moment, they will have a tremendous appreciation, I believe, for the gift that you have sent through time to them.
0: Well, that's very nice of you to say. I from your lips to God's ears, to that extent, I believe in God.
1: During challenging times, is there a quote that you find yourself returning to because it gives you comfort?
0: So, I don't know what the right line is, and I'm 68 years old, and I should have been inspired by some great quote of optimism. It's not silly optimism, but I remember I had cancer, a very serious kind of cancer, 22 years ago, and I was given a 50% chance of surviving 2 years. I had lymphoma and a bone marrow transplant. And I can remember being comforted by the notion that I laugh amid my ordeal and that I could see laughter out the other side. And so if I can see laughter out the other side, I'm okay.
1: Is there a work of art that has had such an impact on you that you wish everybody in the world would have a chance to experience it?
0: Yes, I would say that, I mean, I could pick a favorite painting or piece of music, but I would say Our Town by Thornton Wilder, which I think is the great American play. I think to grasp the beauty of everyday life, to absorb and reflect upon the passage of time, and to feel good about what's best about this country, not just small town America as depicted in that play, but the country as a whole. Any play that can do that and that can leave me in tears every time is a major work of art.
1: Very well said. And I think wherever, if there is an afterlife, and if Henry Steele Commager is able to be in some sort of communion with your mother, I think that he will tell her that she did a very good job. So, John, thank you very much. It's always a delight to talk to you, and thank you for spending time with me today.
0: Thank you so much for having me on, Scott. I really appreciate it.
2: That's Jonathan Alter. You can follow John's writing and buy his books, which I love, on his website, jonathanalter.com. By the way, I embrace the Reverend Dr. Martin Luther King Jr.'s framing of our founding documents as promissory notes, redeemable over time, to form a more perfect union. 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Next week on our Ye Gods miniseries of God and Country, we'll talk with CBS News national correspondent for Sunday Morning and chief Washington analyst Robert Costa. And we'll hear from former Obama senior State Department advisor and Sirius XM host Nayira Huck. Ye Gods is created by a pantheon of Ye Gods and Goddesses. Executive producer Dawson McCraw, co-executive producer Selena Lauterer, producer Robin Rose Valentine, editors Richard Chinqui and Mike Canary, music composer Carmen Borgia, production assistants Alexis Bradley Banks and Hannah Ponturo, consigliere Roy Seekoff. WGCU general manager is Corey Lewis, associate general manager in charge of content is Amy Shoemaker, and executive producer of content is Pamela James. Ye Gods is produced by WGCU and Efficiency Studios and distributed by the NPR Network. And until next time, safety and kindness for all.
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5: It can feel like a setup. 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
6: Live from NPR News in Washington, I'm Nora Rahm. Congress passed a bipartisan bill last week designed to make housing more affordable, but President Trump refused to sign it into law until Congress approves the Save America Act, legislation to impose voting restrictions that does not have bipartisan support. House Speaker Mike Johnson told Fox News today he thinks the president will change his mind.
7: I'm going to send the bill over to him. It's passed by both chambers. I'm sending it to him on Monday, and it will become law. And I certainly want him to take the biggest, boldest marker that he has and do that big Trump signature proudly on that legislation, because we're delivering for the people, and that's what he wants to do.
6: But if the president still doesn't sign it, it would become law in 10 days without his signature, as long as Congress is in session. Several large wildfires are burning across the western United States. Three firefighters were killed in Colorado yesterday. Colorado Public Radio's Stina Sig reports two other firefighters were injured in a blaze that's grown to more than 40 square miles.
8: The U.S. Wildland Fire Service has released few details on the deaths and says it's focused on supporting the loved ones of the firefighters. They died in a rugged rural area along the Colorado-Utah border, where many smaller fires have merged into one. Governor Jared Polis has declared a state of emergency. Farther south, another Colorado wildfire forced evacuations and closed a vital highway Saturday. Much of the state is facing elevated fire risk and is in a major drought, following its lowest mountain snowpack level on record. For NPR News, I'm Stina Sieg in Grand Junction, Colorado.
6: Iran carried out a series of drone and missile attacks on Bahrain and Kuwait overnight, responding to a new round of U.S. airstrikes on Tehran. Speaking through a BBC interpreter, Iran's Foreign Minister Abbas Araghchi called on all parties to abide by the memo of understanding signed with the U.S.
9: Any attempt to adopt new or separate arrangements from those currently being implemented by the Islamic Republic of Iran will only complicate the situation, delay the reopening of the Strait of Hormuz, and raise the level of tension, as we witnessed over the past two nights with incidents in the Strait of Hormuz that led to increased tensions and clashes. I urge all parties not to interfere in the management of the Strait of Hormuz or in the arrangements being made by the Islamic Republic of Iran to reopen the strait.
6: Iran says any challenge to its control of the Strait of Hormuz will jeopardize the reopening. Ukrainian President Volodymyr Zelensky said today Ukrainian drones struck Russia's oil and military infrastructure again in an effort to reduce Russia's ability to continue its war against Ukraine, now in its fifth year. This is NPR News. The search continues in Venezuela for more than 68,000 people reported missing after twin earthquakes last week. More than 1,400 people are confirmed dead. More teams from overseas have joined rescue efforts. Comedian Mel Brooks is celebrating a major milestone today. NPR's Bob Mondello has details.
10: He's turned 100, which still makes him a spring chicken next to the character he and Carl Reiner made famous.
11: 2,000 years old. Is that true, sir?
12: Yes. You want to see my driver's license?
10: No. The 2,000-year-old man had seen it all, and so had Brooks in his movies. In History of the World Part 1, he was Moses.
13: Has given unto you these 15... 10... Ten Commandments!
10: He played the lead in his spoof of Vertigo and even sang the title song.
14: High anxiety.
10: And after creating Get Smart for TV, writing and directing 11 feature films, and turning two of them into Broadway musicals, the 100-year-old Mel Brooks has another movie on the way.
15: Spaceballs, the new one, is just like the old one, but it's newer.
10: Look for that in 2027. Bob Mondello, NPR News.
6: NASA is planning a mission to keep an aging telescope from crashing to Earth. The Swift Observatory, launched in 2004, has been sinking faster and faster because of intense solar activity. NASA will send a space robot to boost it into a higher, more stable orbit. The robot's about the size of a small refrigerator and has three arms with finger-like pinching grippers. It could be launched as early as this week and reach the telescope in about a month. I'm Nora Rahm, NPR News in Washington.
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20: Okay, so in my house, trying to feed my family, I'm not one of those planner people. with the list, menu, shopping reminders. Now, at my house, friend I was for dinner is an adventure. I get home the other day, open the fridge, take stock. A couple ears of corn, cabbage. What is this, shrimp? The mushrooms have maybe one more day in them. And I think these are peppers, tiny bit of leftover chicken. It's a random assortment of what have you, but the clock is ticking. Everybody's hungry. So I figure it's time. You see, every culture has a version of throw everything in the pot. In Japan, it's called okonomiyaki. And the best way to describe it, and this is not a fair description, but the best way to describe it is as a savory pancake. Mix up some batter, throw whatever in, pour it on a hot griddle, flip it over, top it with a little sauce, and voila! Okonomiyaki. Never ever the same thing twice. But crazy as it sounds, I promise you, 98% of the time, it is delicious. And today on Snap, we're mixing it up. Chop it, stir it for a brand new flavor you've never tasted before. Snap Judgment proudly presents Movement. Movement. My name is Lil Washington. But Glenn, you said it works 98% of the time. What about that other 2%? That, my friends, is what pizza's for when you're listening to Snap Judgment.

0: Okay, so I have a friend who's an artist in every sense of the word. TED Talks, Sublime music albums, storyteller, fashionista. That is her, born with a spotlight. And what I love so much is that she points that light toward people and stories that would otherwise go unnoticed and unremarked. Today, we're featuring a story from Aklit Hedero, from her podcast Movement, which lives on the edge of story, migration, and music. I think you're going to dig it. In today's episode, it chronicles the story of another artist, San Cha, that I think is about to become one of your favorite artists as well. Snap judgment.
1: Can you tell us about your name, San Cha?
2: Yes.
1: And what it means and why you chose it.
2: So San Cha, as one word, means mistress.
1: But her artist name is two words, San Cha.
2: I separated it because I wanted it to be like a saint, like San Francisco. And I wrote the name down and it was just something that like struck me. Because if you call someone a San Cha, it's basically like calling her a or something. It's really derogatory. And I was like, I wouldn't call myself that. And then also thinking about how like the role that saints play, and especially in Mexico, like sometimes people go to them for very specific things. Like, this is the saint that helps us cross the border. Mm. That's the one by my mom's town. You know, like you go to them for something.
1: Right.
2: With the name San Cha, it was like people would come to me for something.
1: And what would they come to you for?
2: For the drama.
1: Hey!

0: drama. Let me tell you what I mean by that. On stage, Sancha is a revelation in rhinestones, fur, and feathers, with plenty of dewy blue eyeshadow to boot. Her roots as a San Francisco drag queen show up in this bountiful costuming. And then, underneath it all, Sancha's love of ranchera, in its full complexity, shines through. My name is Matvit, and this is Movement, Music and Migration Remixed.
1: My parents are both like from rural Mexico. Like, they don't have an education further than like sixth grade. But then they did all their sacraments, like they're baptized, they're confirmed, they did their first communion, they got married. So the catechism is there, you know, like, so they're taught by the church. And rancheras really affirm those beliefs, like of monogamy, of like the way your family's supposed to be, the way you're supposed to love with your entire heart, or else you die, you know, like that person is for you and they belong to you forever. And if you don't have them, your life is miserable, you know?
2: El día que te encontré, me enamoré. Tú sabes que yo nunca lo he negado.
1: And having like lived a different life in San Francisco and being queer and not identifying with that, made it scary to go back into those tropes, you know?
2: Por tu bendito amor.
0: So I was wondering if you could tell us about your auntie's farm and your rediscovery of ranchera.
1: So the farm is the farm that my mom grew up on with her 12 siblings. So it's my grandparents' farm. And this aunt that's there, my tia Luz, is the only one that didn't get married in the family. And so she worked the farm the longest. Out of 12 kids, there were 7 girls. The men, as soon as they were 16, wanted to come to the U.S. to make money. So that left the women at home to do the men's jobs. The farm had like 25 cows. So that was a twice a day kind of thing. So it was at 5 a.m. they had to milk them, and at 3 p.m. And so my mom said that like half of them would do the house chores, and then the other half would do all the men's chores, and then they would switch, you know?
0: So everyone could do everything.
1: Yeah, everyone could do everything. So I started going to Mexico when I was 2. Mm-hmm. I think my mom was undocumented for the first, like, until I was like 6 or something. Mm-hmm. So we'd go every 2 years and she'd come back on her own.
0: Wow.
1: During those times and leave us with an aunt or something. So the farm, I remember the bath being like a room with a big rock on it that you'd sit on, and you'd have to heat up water and stuff like that. Mm. And there's like the oldest room in the house is made out of adobe.
0: Mm.
1: And so it's always like, oh, where's this thing? They're like, el cuarto de adobe, you know, the adobe room. And it used to have like one of those old ovens that you had to fire with like wood.
0: Mm-hmm.
1: And my aunt was like, I don't want that anymore. Like, it's too much of a mess. And sometimes like I'll go to like one of these fancy pizza spots with the oven, and I like, it's that same smell.
0: Sometimes I think, like, how far back do any of us have to go before you reach the farmers? You know?
1: Right?
0: It's like, it's not that long for anybody.
1: Not that long,
0: you know? So you started going to the farm when you were 2.
1: Yeah.
0: And you returned a few years ago in a kind of transformational way.
1: Yeah. It was going to be my 27th birthday. Mm-hmm. And at that time, I think I was getting tired of working so much in the Bay and not having anything to eat. Mm. You know, like it was just, it was a lot of work for nothing. Yeah. And I was like, I don't see how this would get better. I just want to do music, you know? And I was like, it's about to be my Saturn return. Mm-hmm. And I need a change. And my mom at one point, like a couple months before that, had joked that I should just go keep my aunt company on the farm because she was by herself. And I was like, oh, you just want me to be reformed and like, you know. And
3: reformed? I was like, no. What is reformed?
1: Yeah, like, because I was basically a drunk drag queen. So she was like, when are you going to get better and not be so crazy? Mm. And so she thought she could send me to basically a reform school with my aunt. And then I was like, actually, that's not a bad idea. That would be like a writing retreat or something.
3: Right.
1: And when I was into the idea, she was not into it anymore.
3: What? What? She flipped? She changed?
1: She flipped.
3: Why?
1: All of a sudden, Mexico was dangerous. And
3: oh my, well, that's interesting.
1: But I, at that point, I was like, oh, that's not a bad idea. I should go to my aunt. And my friend actually bought me my plane ticket. So I like went to Mexico City for a couple days, partied, because it was my 27th birthday. And then I took a bus from there to my aunt's farm. It's like a 9-hour bus ride.
3: Woo.
1: Yeah. And then the first kind of month was really hard because my aunt, like, they're still really religious.
3: Mm-hmm.
1: And at that time, it was like September. And they take the town's virgen and they take like this doll in like a glass case and they take her to all the different farms. Mm-hmm. So my aunt was following her around to the different farms and praying like 3 rosaries a night, having mass on each farm.
3: Wow.
1: And at that time, when I got there, I had like lavender hair. I had no eyebrows, and I still had all my clothes that I wore as a little club kid in San Francisco.
3: So you stood out a little bit.
1: Big old platform shoes. <Yeah. laughs> And my aunt would say things like, you know, that they kind of insinuated that I was in a bad place or, you know, things like that. So I had such a rough time in the beginning with her. Because she never left the town. So she has these ideas of like how things are supposed to be and doesn't actually have experience with like dating anybody even, you know, like she's lived a very sheltered life. So she didn't know what I was, like didn't know, understand me, you know. But then we also have like have always had like a really good relationship. So at a certain point, like, It just like shifted to where we could talk about things. Like we'd sit and have coffee at lunch and then like we'd come out understanding each other a lot more, you know?
3: What changed? What do you think that shift was between the kind of distance between you and the coming together?
1: I don't know. It started happening just naturally. Mm. Like, and I think that she was appreciating the fact that I would help her around the house and we'd come together for telenovelas and, you know, mutual things that we liked together.
3: Yes.
1: And then we would talk about really honestly about things, like maybe even more honestly than I would talk to my mom.
3: Mm-hmm.
1: You know, like people calling me a witch or saying that I was crazy. And I'd be like, you're here and you see me every single day. Like, what kind of brujerías do you think that I'm doing?
3: Right, like, right.
1: And I found more acceptance with her than I have found with queer communities.
3: Wow.
1: At times, you know? And so like, people are ignorant no matter what, you know? And my aunt really helped me see that even though she's sheltered and has lived a different life, I could find acceptance with her and understanding.
3: That's beautiful.
1: Yeah.
3: And how did Rancheras figure into that? Was that part of the telenovelas and the things that you could share with each other?
1: It wasn't. It was like, I went there to write these songs that I had had before. I had Logic on my computer, had this microphone, and my aunt would hear these songs as I was working on them, and she'd be like, you came here with like torn clothes. You don't have any money. You're sad. Obviously, whatever you were doing is not working out.
3: Don't hold back, Auntie. Don't hold back.
1: Yeah, right? Don't hold back. And she was like, you should start singing rancheras. Like, and I was like, no, I've never been able to sing rancheras. Like, I didn't think that I had the capability, like the vocal capability, you know? And I was like, watch, I'll show you. I can't do this, but I'll show you.

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3: I was heading out. 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

0: Welcome back to Snap Judgment, the movement episode. When last we left, with one click of an iPod, Suncha is about to push open the door to the world of ranchero music and step inside.
1: I took her iPod with the little circle and was looking through songs, and then she would listen to the radio every day, and I heard Pedro Infante doing Historia de un Amor, and I was like, oh, this song is gorgeous.
2: Ya no estoy más a tu lado, corazón.
1: So I just was like picking songs, and then she also gave me requests like, do this song, it makes me think of your grandparents. And I was like, I'm gonna record it all for you. And I had a CD burner.
3: Es la historia de un amor como no hay otro igual que me hizo.
1: And I did that for her, and as soon as I did that, she started trading it around, like, oh, the priest wants a CD. Oh, your uncles in the U.S. want a CD. And then when people would come over, she'd be like, where's the guitar? Bring the guitar. And I was like, oh, I guess I could do this convincingly.

And while I was doing it, I was like, let me like remake these little trumpet sounds with synthesizers and whatever I have with me. I think that was my moment of like seeing the darkness, like where I come from, you know, like all the repression, like that's the birthplace of it, you know, of all the things I'm afraid of, all the things I'm taught I'm supposed to be. And the rancheras kind of represent that too, but then I could do it in a way that's mine. In reality, like, even if we're queer, like, you still feel that love that's so intense that, like, you're gonna die if you don't have it. Like, or when you're heartbroken, you think you're just gonna absolutely, like, drop dead. So it's like, it's all the same feelings and they all come from the same place. And we're more alike than we want to think, you know?

0: So how did you end up coming back to the US?
1: Well, my mom went to Mexico and she was like, she really convinced me. She was like, you need to come back and stop ignoring the things that you're running away from, and specifically taxes. Like the reality started seeping in that even on the farm and in the town, like to send songs to people and share things would take
0: Oh,
1: days.
0: you uploads and like Wi-Fi speeds and stuff.
1: Yeah. And at one point, I had this fantasy that I would just stay on the farm and teach kids music and, like things that they're not me, but I had that little fantasy. And then the reality started seeping in that I wasn't going to be happy doing that, and that I really wanted my music to travel. And I was like, oh, I do need to come back. And I had friends living in LA, and they were like, we'll make it really easy for you. And it was just, I never thought about moving to LA, but since they made it really easy for me, I was like, okay, I'll try this out. And it became home like instantly.
0: Really?
1: Yeah.
0: Say more about that. What was it that made it home?
1: It was just like everything. Like I felt like in the Bay, nobody understood the intersectionality of all the things that I was doing. And in LA, it's like, we've been doing this for years. Decades. Girl, welcome home.
0: Love that.
1: Oh, you mean punk and cumbia? Like, that's been done. So it was, yeah, it was really refreshing.

0: So when my parents started hearing the rancheras, they cried.
1: Really?
0: Yeah. But they also...
1: Wait, because they felt... Because they felt what? What were they tears of?
0: I think like, oh, maybe she does have something. And we've just been ignoring it, you know? And I even had this moment where I did a music festival in San Jose. And my parents went to see me for the first time. And at that time, I had like... 9 bandmates or something, and they all went with me. I got an Airbnb for half of them, and half of them stayed with my parents. And my mom made food that night, and she stayed up till 4 a.m. with us, and we were all just singing rancheras the whole time, boleros, like songs that they knew. They'd request songs, and we'd just like play the chords for them, and they would sing, and like it became this like big melting pot of like cultures and worlds, because it's all like my bandmates were all queer and super gay and like trans, and you know, my parents being from this very traditional background, like experiencing joy with all of us, you know. And you know, sometimes like with the rancheras, I'll add the screaming, I'll add like the high drama and things like that. But you know, when I'm at my parents' house, I'm at my parents' house, and it's for them, you know. It doesn't become a performance for me. It's like, this is for you guys. This is my gift to you guys. Like, I might not be everything that you wanted me to be, but I understand you, you know? And I understand your needs. And I also understand that I'm something that you never would have imagined, you know? And I feel like that was probably the moment where my parents were like, oh, she's not gonna stop. This is her thing that she's gonna keep pursuing forever. There's a song I released that I actually wrote on the farm. So it was a demo for a long time. And I had named it Hijo Pródigo, the prodigal son. Then when I started sending it out to people, they started calling it Oveja Negra, which is black sheep.

The song is about, like, being on the farm and knowing that I always cry that like I'm not what my mother would have wanted, and acknowledging that like my mom prays every day that I'd be good and be okay, even when I've been in places that are really dark, and feeling like the, you know, when I went to the farm, I was the prodigal son, like I came back to them, and how much they celebrate me now. So the song is about returning to them, but returning as myself.

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0: 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I'm Olivia Winstert with Idea Stream Public Media. It's a warm, partly cloudy Sunday across Northeast Ohio. Perfect weather to settle in for today's storytelling lineup, where we're bringing you voices that move, from funny to reflective and everything in between. And with the 4th of July right around the corner, there's already that feeling of cookouts, fireworks, and long summer evenings beginning to build. You're in the right place for stories that meet the moment. It's WKSU. 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

0: from Snap Judgments. Orbiting Hollows Justice, you're listening to Snap Judgment. My name is Ben Washington, and now we're going to take you somewhere where you've probably never been before. Snap producer Liz Mack has a story.
1: What are you doing right now?
2: Just suiting up. Camera, this will be yours. When you get underwater, you just turn it like this. Okay?
1: Okay.
2: If you lose it, I'll find it. Don't worry.
1: Okay.
2: If not today, another day.
1: Okay. So you got your slate, you got your flashlight, got your air.
2: I have my pencils.
1: Got your underwater camera.
2: Yep. Here's my extra pencils. We have to get this down to a fine science. Bingo, we're ready.
3: For years, Roger Hansen has been building a secret underwater kingdom a few yards away from a busy street in Long Beach. Today, he's taking me there to see it up close.
2: And this is an official night dive because it's by science, it's after sunset, officially.
1: Okay.
2: So this is a night dive. You have to go by the rules.
3: Roger actually carries a logbook with him everywhere, recording dates and times.
2: We can rinse our mask off in the water tonight,
1: okay.
2: Which we should. Our...
3: After this dive we're about to take, he'll pick up his pen and his colored pencils and add one more dive at the bottom of a long list.
1: Yeah. All right, any last words? What's the plan?
2: We're going to go down to number 7 and see if we can try and find deep blue.
1: Okay.
2: That's our best chance. And yours is going to be 8. 21, we're going to try.

0: We're going to a world that Roger finds both quiet and calm. He's taking me to see what he considers to be his underwater family. And while I'm his dive partner today, his story really starts with his favorite dive partner, Mike.
1: Mike and I, we were both just about like twins. The reason we were best friends, especially underwater, was we both knew where the other guy was. All we'd have to do is go 8 feet to the left because we know he would be there.
0: Back in the day, Roger and Mike dove constantly.
1: Oh, 100 times a year. For 30 years, I've averaged 221 dives every year, average. Yeah, I could call him up in the middle of the night and go, "Hey, it's snowing, want to go scuba diving?" He goes, "Sure." And so we kept doing things that were on the edge dumb, but we would have so much fun doing it.
0: It was a sunny day in May when Roger and Mike were out on Geneva Lake, diving for the millionth time together. They were on their boat when they heard a call over the radio.
2: "Mayday, mayday, we have a diver down. Are there any experienced divers on the lake?"
0: A young man was lost somewhere under the water. The Mayday callers were asking for any experienced divers to help find him, more than 90 feet under the lake's surface. They joined the search and rescue mission, and Roger dove down, first 10 feet, then 20, then 90.
1: It was like wading through molasses. My chest was very tight, breathing it. Like every muscle was just really stiff. So I was trying to avoid fixating on anything other than the normal sequence that I would do underwater, checking all my gauges.
0: Roger remembers feeling the pressure on his body underwater. And then he remembers the pressure he felt from above.
1: Can we save them? Do we get them before they get too much brain damage?
0: Roger couldn't find the missing young man, but some other divers did. Roger remembers watching as they pulled him out of the lake.
1: I assumed that he was going to be okay. People were cutting away the suit. My friend immediately started to do mouth to mouth. I was in shock, just staring. We did not find out till later in the day that he didn't make it. He was 19 years old. My friend Mike was a physician. We talked about what happened and, you know, he was already in the 99.9 percentile for safety to start with. So he, you know, kept speaking about, "I did everything right. I did," kind of wanting to orally hear a check mark by each one. "I did that. I did this. I did that." You know, that he had done everything he could do.
0: That night, Roger took out his logbook, and like he did every day he was out in the water, he recorded that day's dive. But instead of marking start time and end time,
1: I have a picture drawn of that day, you know? It's not very descriptive, but it's there. And I don't have his name. I just had where it was. It just shows a person laying there without any facial features.
0: After the incident on Geneva Lake, for Roger and Mike, scuba diving became less of a hobby and more of a mission.
1: I became an instructor because of that day, matter of fact.
0: The two of them began learning about rescue diving together.
1: I said to myself, "I'm going to train people so this doesn't happen again."
0: It was 8 years later when something did happen. One morning, Roger woke up in a panic.
1: I just woke up one day and said, "Something's wrong. Something's wrong." I just knew. And I called the police department and I said, "Would you go out and check on my friend?" And he wasn't there. in about a day after I had called, they found his vehicle parked over along the coast. And his boat was gone, and they never found the boat. The only thing they ever found was his scuba tank, and it floated clear across the other side, one of the Great Lakes.
0: And while they searched and searched for Mike's body in the water, they came up empty.
1: So I went to his house, you know, go into his bedroom and see his, like, slippers laying sideways in the bed. And you almost could see the contour of his body impressed into the mattress and the pillow. It was like it was a negative. And you know what? Where that doctor is, who is my best friend, you know where he is? Lost on the bottom of Lake Michigan. That's where he is right now. How's it affect me? It just shattered me. He was my best friend. We went and had, we had a big ceremony at a place we used to dive.
0: It was a quarry where Roger and Mike had found a safe deep underwater years ago. They liked to practice there.
3: We got together about 40 of his various friends. It's like we were in a big circle and down by the shore, and we each just took a minute to say something nice about our friend. And we took some of his trophies that were at his home, and they were long, tall, gold figurines on the top.
0: And a handful of them went down to the water in their diving suits, holding onto Mike's trophies.
3: And we took them down to leave them in an area where he always was as a memory.
0: Roger and his friends planted the trophies deep into the sand.
3: I've reviewed in my mind what I felt like would have been his final minutes and things, and I've thought about it a lot of times, and let's move on.

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1: We're going to go down to number 7 and see if we can try and find Deep Blue.
2: Okay.
1: That's our best chance.
3: Today, 14 years later, Roger's back in the water.
4: Today I did 7 dives.
3: Because now he has new friends to dive with.
4: They're cute, they're sweet, they're nice, and they model the kind of behavior that humans should model.
3: He met the first one on January 30th, 2016.
4: And I saw an orange seahorse swim by. I knew that's not normal. At first I thought someone must have probably just thrown it out of a fish tank. Well, I followed it because I was totally curious.
3: He started coming back a couple times a week to try and find the orange seahorse again and to see if there were any more.
4: I started to see more seahorses coming into the area. They'd just pass by, kind of checking things out. End up seeing about 16 different seahorses.
3: He even started to recognize some of them by their coloring.
4: I followed one, who I named Solomon, who after I studied my photography and learned more, he was actually a girl.
3: His underwater life was coming back to him, and he'd get into his wetsuit and strap on his air tank more and more to visit his new friends.
4: The seahorses are like your best friend pet.
3: But as the days got shorter and cooler, and Roger was still visiting his new seahorse friends, he had a kind of terrifying thought.
4: The first winter, I thought, they're all going to leave. These rare creatures that everybody thought was fantastic.
3: He got more protective of them.
4: I measured the area. I put yellow plastic tent stakes down in front of 10 areas with numbers on them so I could keep track of who was going where. Then I had to learn Seahorse 102 to identify each seahorse, which I can do. We're submerging and going through fields of tall, green, thick eelgrass. Below the eelgrass, we'll run into our first biome with sticks and palm fronds and pine branches, and then we'll take our light and shine in there to see if anybody is home. And if not, we'll move down another 15 feet across some bare sand areas to the next
3: biome. If you dive down underwater with Roger, you'll see that he's constructed a sprawling complex of 10 different biomes, which are kind of like different neighborhoods in this massive world he's made for his seahorses. Each section is marked with yellow stakes and filled with sticks planted into the seafloor, so seahorses can latch their tails onto them, like the way that land horses do at an old-timey hitching post. From there, they'll swim up sideways and into the palm fronds that Roger's planted, knowing that seahorses need a place to hide.
4: A little deeper to an area called the Redwood Forest, which is made up of 1,500 sticks stuck in the sand that run along the shoreline underneath these homemade beds.

0: Right now, there are four seahorse friends who have stayed behind this whole time. Bathsheba's tall and orange. When we pass by her, Roger takes my hand so I can pet her back.
1: Bathsheba I've seen like 833 times. So do you think she knows me? She's very cute. She can get any man she wants. Okay. Is she a black widow, I wonder? Because her husbands keep getting rubbed off.
0: Then there's C.D. Street, her boyfriend.
1: C.D. Street's new. He's only been here. I've only seen him 21 times. He's just that 5.5-inch guy who's got a 10.5-inch long girlfriend. It looks kind of like an 18-year-old dating a 45-year-old. I'm not judging.
0: And Deep Blue, who's more petite?
1: Deep Blue, he's a boy. He's often pregnant. He's pretty chill. He doesn't mind you coming around. As long as you understand, if when he's had enough of you, he's going to rotate around on his stick.
0: And then, of course, there's Daphne.

0: The loner.
1: Daphne's this wild card. She's way different of a seahorse, I'll tell you. Usually I see her about 40% of the time when I go.
0: Roger does everything he can to keep his seahorse kingdom safe from harm.
2: Compared to our outside world, where we have such terrible things happening as people hurting other people, you don't see that underwater, ever. You know, things may have to eat because they have to eat, but they don't just kill to kill.
0: He knows that there's always the threat that his seahorses could be eaten by another creature, or that they could die of old age.
2: Well, I know the time's going to come where this rare experience that I've been blessed to have will end. This spring, Bathsheba and Daphne, two of the four seahorses, are four. They don't look like they're slowing down, but I would like to find out what happens in this last chapter. I'm sort of in my last chapter, too, so... And then we would scuba down, come back up.
0: The very first time I met Roger, he told me he was a C-minus on land and Mensa-level genius underwater.
2: And we do that after 20 minutes so we don't scare the seahorses. Take a break, talk, and then go again and see who has moved or who's gone where.
0: That's because he says there's something about being underwater that makes him feel safe, at peace.
2: There are five areas that have names. The other ones just have... Underwater, it is quiet. It is a quiet world. It's a slowed down pace. You see all different kind of things. You feel differently because of a difference in pressure that's on you. It doesn't hurt.

recently. Pregnant Deep Blue stopped showing up. Roger thinks he was eaten by an octopus. So he's moved any remaining octopuses in the area and resettled them elsewhere. It's good thinking. Thanks so much to Roger Hansen, and keep an eye out for his forthcoming children's book. It's a seahorse of a different color. And to find out more about Roger and his work, along with photos of his seahorses, go online, snapjudgment.org. The original score for that story was by Leon Morimoto. It was produced by Liz Mack.

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Snap is brought to you by the team that always looks on the bright side, except for the Uber producer, Mr. Mark Ristich. He's not fooled because he knows his enemies lurk everywhere. There's Nancy Lopez, Pat Massidi-Miller, Anna Sussman, Renzo Gorio, John Facile, Shayna Sheely, Teo Ducat, Flo Wiley, Bo Walsh, Marissa Dodge, David Exume, and Regina Bediaco. And of course, this is not the news. No way is this the news. In fact, it's been around in circles, hoping to find enlightenment, and when you wake up after hitting your head on the floor, you would still, even then, not be as far away from the news as this is. But friends,

0: That's a wrap for today's episode of Snap Judgment. Movement. It's a Snap classic. We're into the storytelling lineup. Here's something to sit with. When the story ends, what do you think sticks most? What happened in the story or the impact it leaves behind? 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
3: Let us speak of our nation's monuments. When you're at the Statue of Liberty or standing under the rotunda at the U.S. Capitol, or when you're at the Alamo, it is clear what they mean. But why do thousands of tourists go every day of the summer to Four Corners, that spot in the wilderness where Utah, Arizona, New Mexico, and Colorado, four different states, meet at one point? I went one summer, drawn inexorably, magnetically, without quite knowing why, just like every other wandering tourist who strays within 250 miles of the place. Chances are you have done this yourself. You've driven 3 or 4 hours out of your way. And you show up, and there's a marker on the ground, ringed by dozens, literally dozens of t-shirt stands. And families come, and they stand on the supposed spot where the four states meet. And what? They hold hands, they sit on the ground, and then mom or dad or sis stands a little platform they have there built specially for this purpose and takes a snapshot. And then, often, there's this kind of aftermath moment where everybody just sort of stands around haplessly like, what was that all about? You know, we came for this? And then the next group comes in. The arbitrariness of it all, I think, is lost on no one. I saw one family with young kids who simply placed a teddy bear on the spot where the four states meet and snapped a picture of that. Couldn't any Four Corners hold just as much meaning as this place? And my friend, the answer, of course, is yes. And today on our program, we offer our own little national monument here on the radio, our own picture of life in America, our own Four Corners. From WBEZ Chicago, This American Life, from Ira Glass. Today on our program, Four Corners, we tell the story of life in America through portraits of life on four different corners in four different states across this great nation. Stay with us.
0: Four Corners, today's episode of This American Life. We listen to the story of life in America through portraits of life on four different corners in four different states across the nation. 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
4: 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I'm Stephanie Haney. 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
3: This American Life. Today's show is a rerun from 1999, a very memorable rerun, but I mentioned this just in case you notice some outdated language. Act one. Let's begin with the most epic of our four stories today. Back when we made this episode, writer Sarah Vowell had a theory that she could tell the entire history of America by describing what happened on and around one single street corner. Specifically, the corner of Michigan Avenue and Wacker Drive here in Chicago. She thought she could just swivel around and point at the whole dark and inspiring tale. Here then, her story.
5: When I started, I had only a few things to go on. A couple of French explorers, a plaque on the bridge said passed by in 1673, an Indian massacre in 1812 right there in front of the Burger King. vague notions of Abe Lincoln's debt to the Chicago Tribune, whose quaint Gothic tower looms over the bridge's north side. I thought, that's enough American history, and I'd just make up the rest. Turns out my theory was only too right. The intersection of Michigan and Wacker, I found out, isn't just a corner, it's a vortex. The deeper I dug into the history of Chicago and its relationship to the history of the country, the more crowded the ghost traffic jam clogging up the Michigan Avenue Bridge got. Okay, I'm standing here right now on the Michigan Avenue Bridge, and the Chicago River is right underneath me. There's some ducks floating under there, and a boat just went by, and here's another one coming. Out there is where the river meets Lake Michigan to the east. And looking south, the place where the bridge hits land is the corner of Michigan Avenue and Wacker Drive, where you can get your vision checked or buy a nice fur coat, should you desire. I'm swiveling around, and the view from the bridge is just picture postcard pretty, especially at night when the Wrigley Building is just lit up so soft it glows. Supposedly, the building so delighted Joseph Stalin that he had the University of Moscow designed in its image. And who can blame him? The American national mythology revolves around the idea that the promise of America is best seen in the West. Home, home, on the range, etc. Existentially, that might be true. But economically, the real place to witness the promise of America is the Midwest, where, for most of this country's history, the products of the range were manipulated for fun and profit. When the cowboys sang, "Get along, little dogie," they left out the part where the little dogie is railroaded to Chicago to be slaughtered by some underpaid, overworked immigrant en route to its manifest destiny as a New Yorker supper. The first person to grasp the significance of this place where the Chicago River meets Lake Michigan was Louis Joliet, or as he's known around here, Joliet. Back when his name was still said with a French accent, Joliet was a 27-year-old fur trader who accompanied a Jesuit missionary named Jacques Marquette on a canoe expedition from Quebec in 1673. They were to map the Mississippi in the name of France, unaware that Spain had already claimed the river some 130 years before. On the return trip, at the suggestion of their Indian guide, they traveled from the Mississippi into the Illinois River and then the Des Plaines. They got out and carried their canoes a few dozen miles to the Chicago River, where they got back in their canoes and paddled to this very spot, right where the river meets the Great Lakes, just below the corner at Michigan and Wacker. And Joliet then had a vision. His map of North America, an oddly pretty, delicate ink drawing he made in 1674, is concerned with one thing and one thing only, water. His America is all Great Lakes and Mississippi. Look close and you can see what he saw. There's Lake Michigan, and at only one spot, the future site of Chicago, does it connect to a river that connects to a couple of other rivers that could connect it to the Mississippi. This is what Joliet saw. That this place is a continental hub, the missing link between the Great Lakes and the Mississippi and thus the Atlantic and the Gulf. All that was needed was a short canal spanning the miles of prairie between rivers. He wrote, "We could go with facility to Florida in a bark and by very easy navigation." Thus, Joliet's map isn't so much a map as a prophecy. Stick your ear up against it and you can practically hear cash registers ring. Surprisingly, they only built a bridge here in 1920. Engineers also straightened out the Chicago River and put in massive landfills over there, so the lake is further from the corner than it was in Joliet's day. And I like to picture Joliet sometimes walking up or down Michigan Avenue to the bridge, a Go cup in his hand from either the Starbucks over there from the north side of the river or the Starbucks over there on the south side of the river, spitting coffee-laced saliva into the Chicago River, knowing it'll float with facility all the way past New Orleans into the ocean from there. The first person to get cracking on Joliet's dream was Chicago's first permanent settler, Jean-Baptiste Point du Sable, a trader who built a cabin here on the north side of the river in 1779, a century after Joliet paddled by. DuSable's mother was an African slave and his father was French. He lived here on what is now the site of a 35-story office tower called the Equitable Building. Chicago school teachers like to impress upon their students that Chicago's first resident, DuSable, was a black man. And just think, it only took 204 years for the town to elect its first black mayor. In 1803, the United States established Fort Dearborn at what would become the corner of Michigan and Wacker to protect the portage of the Chicago River. During the War of 1812, hundreds of Potawatomi Indians descended upon the soldiers and their families and killed them, burning down the fort. The site of Chicago was then abandoned for 4 years. When soldiers arrived to rebuild the fort, they first had to bury the scalped human remains which still lay there. Today, the site of the fort is weirdly commemorated here with these little bronze markers embedded in the sidewalk at Michigan and Wacker, so that tourists can dance around its former perimeter as if learning to cha-cha-cha. And over here, there's a wildly racist relief sculpture commemorating the defense of Fort Dearborn, where a soldier from the fort is kind of battling off this savage Indian brave while a mother and child are kind of cowering behind him, basically waiting to die. And underneath that is a plaque that says the people of the fort were brutally massacred by the Indians. They will be cherished as martyrs in our early history. What it doesn't say is that those Indians technically hadn't given over their rights to this land, but it looks like they ran out of room to put that on the plaque. Now I'm gonna walk around here back onto the bridge. And I'm looking west across the Chicago River. And if you look downriver at the turn in the river a few blocks west, you can see the site of the old Saugeenash Hotel right over there. During the first half of the 19th century at the Saugeenash Hotel, Chicagoans seemed to be play-acting the juiciest bits of the country's spanking new constitution every night. Historian Donald L. Miller writes, "At the Saugeenash and its neighboring hotels, men and women of every color and class were welcome, and whiskey, song, and dance were the great democratizers. Visitors from more civilized parts were shocked to see Indian braves spinning the white wives of fort officers around the dance floor of the Saugeenash to the frenzied fiddling and toe-tapping of hotel owner Mark Beaubien, or white and Indian women drinking home-distilled liquor straight from the bottle. To add an edge to the evenings, local white traders would put on feathered headdresses and spring into the crowded tavern with war whoops and raised tomahawks, scaring the wits out of tight-buttoned Easterners." I cannot overemphasize how much I love that story. Not just the metaphor of it, that it is the best ideal of America I can think of, the picture of liquored-up ladies and dancing Indians, the strangeness of reenacting the Fort Dearborn massacre to scare the queasy Easterners, turning what must have still been an open wound into a practical joke. I love that story as proof of the theorem that then, as today in Chicago, the mysterious equation of whiskey plus music equals what can only be called happiness. The ladies of Chicago wouldn't be dancing with Indians much longer, because there wouldn't be any Indians left to dance with. The city of Chicago was officially incorporated in 1833, the year the Potawatomi chiefs stood near the old DuSable home and signed away their land in Illinois to the administration of Andrew Jackson, who found time in his busy schedule of relocating the Cherokee, Creek, Choctaw, Seminole, and Chickasaw to have the Potawatomi removed west to what U.S. government surveyors had called land too poor for snakes to live upon. Through 3 years after the Potawatomi signed away their land and the city was incorporated, construction began on that canal that Joliet had envisioned to connect Lake Michigan to the Mississippi. The canal worked pretty much exactly as Joliet had imagined. So much trade moved past this corner that Chicago expanded from a muddy little hamlet of a few hundred people to a city of over 100,000 in just 25 years. Cyrus McCormick built his McCormick Reaper Works right here on the river in 1847. His machine, the Reaper, turned out to be one of the most significant inventions in the history of history. Before McCormick, it took 3 hours to gather a bushel of wheat, and with the Reaper, it took 10 minutes. Because McCormick helped mechanize agriculture, farms could take up more space and use less labor in less time. By speeding up and emptying out the country, McCormick populated the city. Not that the march of progress is necessarily benign, especially if you're one of those urban workers. Just ask the dead of the Haymarket riot who laid down their lives just 15 blocks from here for the 8-hour workday, or read Upton Sinclair's The Jungle about what the stockyard employees went through on the South Side. By the Civil War, most of America's grain from the West and the vast prairie around Chicago was unloaded from trains here, traded on the Commodities Exchange, and then sent east on ships from Lake Michigan, all within a 5-minute walk of the corner of Michigan Avenue and Wacker Drive. It could have been this very spot the poet Carl Sandburg was thinking of in his famous poem about Chicago, hog butcher to the world. He called the city toolmaker, stacker of wheat, player with railroads, and the nation's freight handler. Stormy, husky, brawling city of the big shoulders. Okay, so over here, toolmaker, that was the Reaper factory on the north side of the river. And over there, stacker of wheat. On the south side, that was where these giant grain silos stood, where now is standing a giant Hyatt Hotel. The player with railroad and nation's freight handler, that's over there behind the Hyatt where the train tracks were. And look right there, the guy in the leather jacket. Big shoulders. It is my project to tell the whole history of America from this corner, and there's no telling of that history without the Civil War. Abraham Lincoln was nominated for president here in Chicago at the Republican National Convention in 1860, on the very site, by the way, of the old Saugeen Hotel, where the Indians and drunken ladies used to dance. And the Chicago Tribune, standing on North Michigan Avenue, a stone's throw from the bridge, not only campaigned for Lincoln, its editors talked him into running for president in the first place. Lincoln was considering going for vice president. Maybe. The Trib's great editor, Joseph Medill, helped found the Republican Party to advance the anti-slavery cause. Medill was such a passionate abolitionist that he wrote in a Tribune editorial in 1856, "We are not unfrequently told that we crowd the Tribune with anti-slavery matter to the exclusion of other topics. We plead guilty." Medill and Company's access to the president wasn't necessarily always in their favor. At the height of the Civil War, they went to the White House and pleaded to get out of the president's new request for 6,000 more Union draftees from Cook County and Chicago. This after the area had already given up some 22,000 men. According to writer Lloyd Wendt, after Medill asked for mercy, Lincoln turned on him with that Lincoln-esque biblical wrath scolding. "It is you who are largely responsible for making blood flow as it has. You called for war until we had it. You called for emancipation, and I have given it to you. Whatever you have asked for, you have had. Now you come here begging to be let off from the call for men which I have made to carry out the war you have demanded. You ought to be ashamed of yourselves. I have a right to expect better things of you. Go home and raise your 6,000 extra men." Needless to say, Lincoln got his Chicago soldiers. And reporting the news of the president's assassination on April 15, 1865, the headline of the Chicago Tribune simply reads, "Terrible News."

0: Not long after the Civil War, the whole city burned to the ground, and Chicago became the place where every major architect in the country, from Louis Sullivan and Frank Lloyd Wright on down to Mies van der Rohe, worked on reinventing what a city skyline is supposed to look like. Montgomery Ward and Sears and Roebuck revolutionized consumer merchandising with mail-order catalog sales. Montgomery Ward was just two blocks from Michigan and Wacker. In 1920, Al Capone came to town, the same year Prohibition went into effect. 1 year after that, Vincent the Schemer Drucci, a member of the Dion O'Banion gang, chased by police, drove onto the Michigan Avenue Bridge just as it was opening to let a boat pass. He jumped the gap, only to crash straight into the other side. Decades pass. Manufacturing at the corner gives way to the service economy. Now it's all banks and advertising agencies and law firms, skyscrapers instead of warehouses. Railroads give way to the world's busiest airport on the north side of town. If I may skip ahead in the interest of finishing this story before tomorrow morning's paper arrives. For me, by the way, the Tribune, chock full of those anti-slavery screeds as usual. Only an 8-minute walk from the corner is the site of the first Kennedy-Nixon debate, the place, you could argue, where modern televised democracy begins, since that's the debate Nixon was said to lose not because of the issues, but because he looked so ghastly sweating under the lights. And just a short walk from there is the building where Hugh Hefner ran Playboy magazine during its heyday. As long as we're on the subject of the decline of Western civilization, if you look over there to the second story of the NBC Tower, tucked between the Equitable and the Tribune, that's where they taped the Jerry Springer Show. The Jerry Springer Show. It just wouldn't be the haunted landscape around the Michigan Avenue Bridge if some symbolic television apocalypse did not happen here each day. Booking guests whose near-constant profanity makes the show into an unintelligible barrage of bleeps. Watching it is like listening to a constant storm warning, which is exactly what it is. Maybe it's just a coincidence, but one way you can measure the importance of this corner to our national psyche is the number of times it shows up in motion pictures, specifically the action-adventure kind. Bruce Willis, Samuel Jackson, Kevin Costner, Sean Connery, Tommy Lee Jones, Wesley Snipes, Harrison Ford, Kevin Spacey. There's barely an actor worth the cover of Entertainment Weekly who hasn't been in a film with a scene shot right at the corner. And why? Because these films are about the motion of planes, trains, automobiles, boats, helicopters, motorcycles, every modern means of transportation. And so where better to film them than the place that 3 centuries ago was spotted as our country's leading transportation hub by Hollywood's favorite unintentional location scout, Louis Joliet. In one typical offering, Chain Reaction, Keanu Reeves plays a fugitive motorcycle-riding University of Chicago machinist being framed for murder, treason, and terrorism. Being framed is usually a big part of all these movies. Attempting to elude the police, he's chased down Michigan Avenue to the Michigan Avenue Bridge. The bridge starts opening, and Keanu scurries up, a cop not far behind. He does a little better than Vincent the Schemer Drucci did in the 20s, but then Keanu's a movie star, has a stunt double, and can do retakes. As the angle of the raised bridge gets steeper, the cop slides to the bottom. Keanu's at the top. What should he do? He looks up. A police helicopter. He looks down. A police boat. He crawls into the bottom of the bridge as it's lowered and ducks into a garbage truck to safety. When he meets his fellow shapely fugitive who nervously awaits him at the train station, the conductor asks, "What took you so long?" To which Keanu deadpans,
1: "The bridge was up."
0: Up, down, north, south, whatever. The point is that the bridge was right at the center of attention, in the middle of the action, at the hub. We used to ship grain from this corner. Now that entertainment is America's second biggest export, the product we ship is Keanu.
1: I don't know what you're talking about. Jesus.
2: Sarah Vowell. If you like that story, you'll like even more. Her seven books that feel a lot like that, about American history and culture. This story is collected in her great book of essays, Take the Cannoli. Our program today, about four different visions of America told at four different street corners across the country. We have arrived at Act Two, Love. For Scott Richer and Julie Riggs, at the corner where South 4th Street in Louisville, Kentucky, meets the alley behind the West End Baptist Church, things between them changed forever and irrevocably.
3: I think it built and built continually until it got to the point that brought us to the corner where everything was so outrageous. Our emotions were so careening wildly out of control that we all we had to do was stand there and look at each other for it to be a monumental event in our lives.
4: The situation was, Scott and I had been madly obsessed with each other for years, but we had always just been friends, and I was in a relationship at the time. So on this summer day, in this time in our relationship, in our friendship, when we were just friends, I stopped by his apartment or his house over on Broadway to visit him. Yeah, and we had a really nice afternoon. I think we hadn't seen each other for a few weeks, but when we saw each other, we always laughed and always had fun and always made each other happy.
5: And then, Scott, was this a day for you that was like of particular torture?
3: Uh-huh. A lot of days when she came over, it was fun, but it was bittersweet. She's always able to go away from it being happy, being like, oh, that was so much fun. And meanwhile, I'm sitting there going, this is horrible. You know, how can she be happy about what's happening here? It was almost like twisting the knife. It was like, ah!
4: So then I got in my little red Volkswagen and left and said goodbye. And
3: I was sitting on the back porch of our house. This is a very Kentucky setting, steamy, hot summer afternoon. And my roommate, Jason, came out and sat down and could tell that I was affected by emotion. And he said something to the effect of, sometimes you would rather have a feast or famine.
4: I think it was something about a drought or a flood.
3: A drought or a flood, yes,
4: right.
3: Yes. So I decided, well, enough of this then. And I decided to take the gamble, and I got in my car and raced down Broadway in afternoon traffic, weaving in and out of cars, trying to catch her.
4: And I'm just cruising along. I had left like 15 minutes before that, I think.
3: Yeah, I had promised myself, well, if I catch up to her before we get to Central Park, then I'll pull her over and I'm going to kiss her. And I did catch her like right at Central Park.
4: Right at Central Park. I'm driving in my car and I look over and there he is. And he's like, pull over, pull over. I'm like, what's going on? Completely confused. So I pull over into this parking lot right on the corner into this South End Baptist Church parking lot. And we both got out of our cars.
3: And we just kind of stood leaning against our respective cars, just kind of making not even small talk. It was just like
4: everything around us kind of stopped and nothing moved, and it was impossible to describe.
5: Everything around you stopped and nothing moved?
4: It was like, you know, like in a movie or in a dream, if you're having a dream and everything's spinning really quickly, and then all of a sudden just the one spot where you're standing stays still. I have no idea what happened there. We both felt something tremendously powerful.
3: Our hearts were racing so fast, and all the background noise just kind of drops out and all the colors get really saturated.
5: So then you kissed her?
3: No.
4: No. Nothing happened. He just stood there.
5: Well, something must have happened because we're here talking about it now. So what exactly did happen next?
3: I think I don't know. There was something happened, but it just seemed to me, it seemed like being there, that was my confirmation that there was something definitely still going on inside Julie that involved me. Everything wasn't hopeless.
4: And every time I'd drive by the parking lot, and I actually went there at least twice, that I'm sure Scott doesn't know about, just sitting in the parking lot thinking, God.
5: So here our story ends. Julie's old boyfriend lived a block from the corner, so she passed it every time she went to see him and thought about that moment with Scott. And finally, ditched the boyfriend. She and Scott have been together for 3 years, they now live together.
4: The funny thing about the situation was it wasn't the first time that we were destined to have our first kiss and missed it.
5: Really?
4: Because we were in Paris together 8 months earlier and we're having a really great time and stayed up really late one night in the corridor of a youth hostel in Paris talking, and we should have kissed then, but we didn't.
5: Because you were with the other guy.
3: Because of the other guy.
4: Even after I broke up with the guy, it still took so long.
5: Oh, really?
4: Yes.
5: How come?
3: I wanted it to be perfect. I wanted it to be something.
4: He wanted to wait till springtime up on a beautiful cliff somewhere.
3: And, you know, I thought, well, when we were in Paris, I thought, well, there's the other guy and we're in Paris and you're supposed to fall in love in Paris, so we can't do it here. It's so typical to be in Paris. Oh, our first kiss was in Paris. I didn't want to be a Hallmark card. You only have one opportunity to have your first kiss with someone.
4: And you miss so many of them.
5: They finally had their first kiss in Scott's living room. She had to make the first move. Coming up, dogs, dead people, and a mystery, and what it takes to become an American. That's in a minute from Chicago Public Radio when our program continues.
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5: 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Each week on our program, of course, we choose a theme, bring you a variety of stories on that theme. Today's program is a rerun, Four Corners. We attempt to bring you a portrait of life in America by telling four different stories of four different street corners in four different parts of the country. So far in our program, we've heard about the past, we've heard about matters of the heart, and now we have arrived at Act Three, Neighbors. Mike Paternetti has this story of what makes a community in a cemetery in Portland, Maine, whose entrance stands at the corner of Vaughn and Clifford.
10: The West End Cemetery is full of old dead sea captains and soldiers from the War of 1812, kids that died of cholera and wives who after 6 or 8 or 10 children just gave up. There are rich people under monuments, the Longfellow family in a vault, and paupers without so much as a wooden marker. No one's been buried here since the middle of this century, and so the place has fallen into disrepair. You see a lot of the marble and shale headstones and puzzle pieces on the ground are standing at crooked attention. About 10 years ago, the cemetery was a popular hangout for prostitutes and junkies, but now it's just dogs and their owners. When I first moved to town a couple years ago with my girlfriend Sarah, we walked our dog in the cemetery. There was this guy there named Jeff, a big, brawny American Indian, from the Duckwater tribe, I think, who sort of qualified as my first friend in Portland. He told me how he grew up in Nevada and was adopted by white parents and then raised in a little redneck town where people didn't really like Indians. He'd moved around a lot, and I pictured him as I was now, the stranger in a strange place. He walked with me in the cemetery, sometimes twice a day, whatever the weather. Or rather, we were both being walked by our dogs. His was a wolf mix named Kiana, with a vacant, slightly menacing glint in her eye, who liked to rough up young puppies. And mine is a simple mutt named Trout, whose passion for chasing squirrels follows her lifelong commitment to rolling in poop. It seemed like Jeff was always at the cemetery, sometimes up to 8 hours in a row. He said he worked at night, supposedly for a local scuba diving outfit, and that's why he had so much free time during the day. He told stories, endless stories, about his high school football exploits and the blown-out knee that ended his college career at safety. He talked about fishing, how he gillnetted in the rivers of southeast Alaska, and then how he and his girlfriend had bought a house and now they weren't together anymore, and she had the house and he was here, a country away, walking his dog with people like me. He didn't seem angry at all. No, in fact, he seemed happy. Like every day he was as happy as he'd been the day before, and because of it, he was good at drawing people out, at connecting the various factions inside the cemetery so that everyone stood around, nodding dumbly, listening to Jeff, our oblivious mayor, holding forth on Kiana's new collar or perfect shampoo while Kiana took her pound of flesh out of some hapless pup. This was not the way things usually worked in the cemetery. The mere fact that I knew Jeff's name was unusual. Usually, people didn't interact that much. Instead, we knew each other by handles. There was Dalmatian Man, father of 3 speckled dogs, one to whom he spoke in sign language. There was Greyhound Lady, regally walking her trio of greyhounds until the day that Lightning, her beloved, dove through a plate glass window during a thunderstorm and died. There was the man who walks and reads, and Frisbee Dude, and the Lawn Chair Family, an old father and his 50-something son who daily set up their folding chairs near the cemetery gate, and the pickup artist around whom no one was safe. And there was Crazy Shouting Man, owner of 3 ragtag mutts and an elder statesman of the cemetery, who when I finally talked to him wasn't Crazy Shouting Man at all. His name was Al.
11: There are loads of people up there that I see all the time. Some of them I've been seeing for years, and I don't know their names. Mm-hmm. I recognize them, they recognize me. We talk about all sorts of things, and it just never really occurs to you to ask their name, right? Because you know their dog's name.
12: Right.
13: I mean, as a matter of fact, I've always had these, you know, these funny occasions where you run into people that you've talked to a lot at the cemetery, and you meet them somewhere. We were down at Granny Killam's when it was open one night, and this woman came over and said, "Al, how are you? How's the dogs? How's all this?" And I was with a bunch of friends, and I thought, and this is, and I realized I had not, it wasn't that I had forgotten her name, it was that I'd never known her name.
12: Yeah.
13: I knew her dog. I mean, I had no idea. And it was, I mean, this was not somebody that I just knew very casually. This is somebody I probably walked with 3 or 4 mornings a week. But you always find, you know, a lot more dogs than you know people, which I think says something about who's worth knowing anyway.
10: Even today, what strikes me as amazing about the cemetery is that there are people here. People who show up twice a day and see other people here twice a day for years, and many of them just don't know each other's real name, let alone what the other does for a living, or dreams of at night, or loves or hates. They just know each other's dog's name. So when they refer to one another, they might say, "Cersei's mom said milk bones are full of preservatives, which is why she cooks her own." Or when they bump into each other downtown Christmas shopping, they'll say, "Elroy's mom." And then with nothing left to say, "How goes it?" Was this intimacy or a complete lack of intimacy? Sometimes it felt like both at once. You had the warmth of intimacy and the comfort of hiding behind your dog. And yet every day you saw people at their most naked, talking baby talk to their hounds, kneeling to pick up poop. I asked my friend Julie, Ruben's mother, about this.
12: I think you really get a window into people's, I don't want to say, well, into people's souls. Like, you watch people very contentedly walking around, throwing the ball, interacting with their dogs, or totally ignoring their dogs, and going at their own pace, and every once in a while yelling for their dog, and, you know.
13: I mean, I really judge people by how they behave toward their dog. I mean, I know who really, really likes their dogs and who doesn't. Mm-hmm. I know people who've got trophy dogs and people who've got, you know, the scruffiest, ugliest dog, but, you know, they really, really love that dog.
10: Yeah. I think it was the love part that kept me going back to the cemetery. And then it became my social hour, my escape, where more often than not, I'd find Jeff and Kiana. The minute Jeff realized that I was a writer, he went to the library and over the course of a week read everything I'd ever written, and then, to my horror, wanted to talk about it. And he did this kind of thing with others too. When the leaves began to change during my first October in the West End Cemetery, Jeff was already talking about a Christmas card he was planning, a photograph of Kiana and himself. He brought it up obsessively, about how Kiana was going to have a haircut and shampoo and have her nails clipped, and how he had arranged for a photographer and how they were scouting locations. There were ups and downs in the saga as it played out over weeks. A good location that might not work out the day of the shoot if a nor'easter hit. The need to time everything just perfectly so that Kiana would leave the beauty parlor and then immediately sit for her picture before she could come back to the cemetery and get muddy. In retrospect, there were little clues even then that something strange was going on with Jeff. While he said he owned a truck, I only ever saw him at bus stops around town. And the scuba diving. Later, when I called various outfits in Portland, no one had ever heard of him. In the end, he had the photograph taken at Sears. He and Kiana in the stiff, unsmiling pose of a Civil War-era husband and wife. He in his familiar blue sweatshirt hulking behind Kiana, who was perfectly coiffed. He was beaming when he handed the Christmas card to me. Literally beaming. After Christmas, I left the country for several weeks, and when I came back sometime after a massive ice storm, he was nowhere to be found. The cemetery glittered with glazed headstones. It took days to unravel the story because people didn't seem to want to talk about it, didn't seem to want to talk about anything. Everyone just bundled into themselves. And Jeff, he was a very touchy subject, one that suddenly made us all feel defensive. What I learned was this. He'd had health problems, an infection of some kind. He went to the hospital at the same time that he was apparently forced out of his apartment. Money was tight. He'd asked someone from the cemetery to put him up. Another line crossed, but that hadn't worked out. Kiana was taken to a kennel by Megan, Maddie's mom. And now she was calling the kennel regularly to see if Jeff had picked her up, but he hadn't. Week after week, she called until it was clear that Jeff couldn't or wouldn't pick up Kiana, that he was gone. That's when Kiana was adopted by someone else. Here's Megan.
14: you just, you start talking about this stuff with somebody and then you realize, I didn't even know this person. Right. Like with Jeff, I mean, it was like you knew everything about his life, but in the end, how much of that was actually true? Uh-huh. And, you know, you didn't even know this person. It was like August to December and he was gone.
15: Yeah.
14: But it seemed like forever.
10: There were completely unsubstantiated rumors that he'd robbed a bank. Someone knew someone whose cousin had seen his photo on a Boston newscast, maybe. But then most people were quick to accept this as fact. In a weird way, I wonder if we felt betrayed. Betrayed because Jeff had broken the simple rules of the cemetery. He'd become too intimate. Now he was gone, and it was hard to say hi, let alone catch someone else's eye. During those dark winter months, the cemetery became a kind of haunted, trustless place. In one of the endless conversations we had about him later, some people worried that he knew where we lived. Someone threatened to track him down. But what for? So that he might never again bamboozle other hapless dog owners in other seaside towns into chatting about doggy shampoo? Sarah and I kept the Christmas card on our refrigerator, right up until a couple months ago, actually, when it quietly fell to a new rotation of refrigerator photos. We kept it there in hopes, I think, that he would come back and explain where he'd been, for I was pretty certain he couldn't have robbed a bank. And if he had, I told myself, maybe it was because he had to. Maybe he'd been inches from a life he'd imagined for himself, with a dog that gave unconditional love, with friends he was guaranteed to see every day, and he'd had a couple of bad breaks. Got sick, ran out of money, lost his dog, and then panicked. Now time has passed. People come and go, and every 6 months the galaxy inside these gates breaks apart and reconfigures. Dogs die, people leave for nursing homes. Others move, more arrive. And every day, today even, people are here walking in spectral circles like they're in Mecca, circling the Kaaba. In general, I'd say things are back to the way they were, intimate but not intimate. We stand around in dumbfounded joy with 10, 20, 30 other gaping grown adults, reveling in the simplicity of stupidly entertaining dog play. Dalmatian man still flashes sign language at his deaf Dalmatian. The pickup artist still works his magic. The lawn chair family still sets up by the cemetery gate each day and cover their legs with wool blankets. Fact is, even without somebody like Jeff pulling people together, if you stand on a corner with a bunch of strangers for long enough, eventually something happens that brings you together. Sometimes something small. The other night I went to the cemetery at sunset. There were the same broken headstones, the same sea captains and paupers. And there were all these living people, too, who only know me as Trout's dad, or as the guy who stupidly named his dog Trout, or however they see me. The dogs were playing hard, racing in circles, not wanting any of it to end. And a gigantic moon came up tangerine. It was the kind of moon that stills everything, and we stood in a circle watching it rise. For a minute or two, we just stood there, glowing orange. The dogs didn't exist at all.
16: Mike Paterniti lives in Portland, Maine. Since we first broadcast this show, dogs are no longer allowed to roam the West End Cemetery with their owners. The whole scene has migrated south to a local beach. Act 4, How to Become an American. We have this story about a few of the things that are hard to understand standing on a corner when you come to this country. It's from Agio Bejas.
17: It was exactly noon, and the last of the weekend breakfast crowd filtered out of the diner. From the booth-lined back wall, a young woman made her way to the front to pay her check. She was tall, with reddish-brown hair to her shoulders. She had a tattoo on
16: How to Become an American. We have this story about a few of the things that are hard to understand standing on a corner when you come to this country. It's from Agio Bejas.
17: It was exactly noon, and the last of the weekend breakfast crowd filtered out of the diner. From the booth-lined back wall, a young woman made her way to the front to pay her check. She was tall, with reddish-brown hair to her shoulders.

Lupe, a voice called from behind her. She turned around, then frowned. Standing next to her was a dark, stocky young man, a few black hairs poking sharply out of his chin. He smiled sheepishly. He carried a tray of improbably balanced plates and glasses. "Hello, Raúl," she said, resigned to his recognition. "I didn't realize you worked here." "Yes," he said, his English too formal, crackling with Spanish underneath. He glanced at the axe on her wrist. "Pedro got a job here, then he brought me. I've been here a few months already, so I should be a waiter soon." "My English is much better now, don't you think?" he asked. The dishes on the tray rattled as he struggled to keep them from crashing to the floor. "Yes," she said, starting out the door of the diner. Raúl hurried to get rid of the tray and followed her out to the corner. She pulled on her sunglasses. "I haven't seen you in a long time," he said, now in Spanish. She noticed him studying her hands and made a fist, which caused the axe to expand. "I haven't seen you since, well, you know, you said some very cruel things," he continued. "But I always look for you anyway, out in the streets, wondering how you are. You could have called." "What for?" Just then a pair of young men walked around them, one carrying a sheath of flyers, the other a roll of tape and a stapler. They stopped and put up some of the papers on the telephone pole next to them. The two men, young and girlish, left after they'd layered the pole with announcements about an upcoming dance contest at a local club. Lupe lowered her glasses enough to read and register the information. Raúl watched her. "Well, you could call sometimes just a call, not for anything in particular, but to let me know how you are." "I worry about you," he said. "I'm sorry I didn't call," Lupe said. She pushed the glasses back up her nose. "It's just that," Raúl said, pouting. "I mean, we're married, after all." Lupe laughed. "No, Raúl, you're married," she said. "You knew damn well this was just a convenience for me, a business deal. I can't help it that you've spun all these stories for your family." "But it's not right," Raúl said. "I thought we would live together." "I never agreed to that. If it had been a condition, I never would have married you." She was squinting. Her mouth was dry. "You paid me for something. All I'm doing is keeping my end of the bargain. And that doesn't include hanging around with you, your friends, or your family." "Well, I think you need me," he said, his lower lip jutting out like a fleshy ledge. "I'm a good man. I can help you." "You don't get it, Raúl," Lupe said, shifting her weight from one hip to the other. She stood at an angle, scratched her hand. "I don't know that you'll ever get it, but suffice it to say that I don't need you. We're not family, no matter how many justices of the peace we stand in front of." "But of course we are." "No, Raúl, you have your people and I have mine." "But yours, that's not your family. You need me to help you stay in touch with your family. With your Latin self," he said angrily. He shoved one hand in his pants pocket and used the other to poke at the air. "In Mexico, this wouldn't happen, and you'd have to do as I say. There are laws, you know." Lupe laughed again. "In Mexico, we'd never have married, Raúl. In Mexico, you wouldn't need to marry a nice American girl." "That you're American is an accident of geography," he said. "You're running away from your Latin self," he insisted. "I know who you are, and I know who you think you are. I'm a man who's seen a little bit of the world. I may not have gone to college like you, but I know people, and I know you." "Oh, please," she said, and started to walk away from the corner. He shook his head sadly and looked down at the tips of his grime-covered shoes. Then he took off, following a few steps behind her. "I didn't want to do this," he said, "but you've given me no choice." Suddenly, he grabbed her and threw her against the flyer-covered telephone pole. "What the f*** do you think you're doing?" she demanded, kicking and scratching at him. "I didn't want to hurt you," he said in a voice that cracked. "I tried to carry this around with me all by myself, but now you give me no choice." He yanked her up, pressing his body to hers and forcing her face to face with him. She could see his pores. He held her like that for a moment. Then, seeing the men with the flyers across the street, he let go. "Hit me and I'll kill you, motherfucker." Lupe tried to step away, readying her hands, martial arts style, for him. "Hey," she yelled in English to the two men across the street, "this guy's trying to kill me. Can you call the cops?" The two looked at each other warily, then back across the street to

0: Lupe in her battle stance. Raúl was crying. "Hey, leave her alone," one of the men yelled from across the street, but it was lackluster. The second man walked slowly back to the diner where a blue metal flag advertised the public telephone inside. "Raúl, I don't want you near me. Do you understand?" Lupe said, switching back to Spanish. "I don't know what the f*** you're talking about, but I'll tell you this much. If you keep this up, I'll file a police report, and the government will figure out what we're doing, and you will be shipped back. Do you understand?" He didn't react to what she said. Instead, he took a deep breath and looked up at the sky. "I did it, you know," he finally said. "Did what?" she asked, confused. "I cheated on you," he said. She stared at him. Her fighting posture loosened as she struggled for comprehension. "I was with another woman," he said. "Since you wouldn't act like a wife, I just couldn't take it anymore, and I had an affair behind your back." Lupe wanted to laugh, but didn't. She was stunned by the hopeless sincerity of his unnecessary confession. "I think that's good, Raúl," she finally said. "I think it's good that you get out and get involved. After all, we're not really married. We're only legally married." She smiled a little as she talked, trying desperately to be supportive. Raúl closed his eyes, tears escaping from under the lids. "Oh, you are a cold, cold woman," he cried, his voice cracking again as he threw his hands in the air. "Why did I have to marry such a cold woman?"
1: "Raúl, you didn't marry a cold woman. You married a lesbian."
0: He covered his ears with the palms of his hands. "I don't want to hear that," he shouted. "No, no, no." Lupe sighed and shook her head. "God, this is absolutely not worth it," she said, more to herself than to him. "The cops are on their way," said the man who'd gone back to the diner. He strolled back across the street to his partner, who'd been serving as witness to Raúl and Lupe's argument. "Raúl," she said, her voice softer now. "If the cops get here and we're still fighting, you'll probably be in trouble, so let's just go our separate ways, okay?"
1: "Don't you care?" he pleaded.
0: "Yeah, I care," she said. "That's why I'm telling you this. Please go back to the restaurant. I'll just leave. And when the cops get here, there won't be anybody to file charges." "We're still married," he insisted, as if nothing else mattered. "For just one more year, Raúl. So don't blow it for yourself," she said. "And please don't bother me anymore. You're trying my patience. Remember that I can put you right back on the wrong side of the river." They fell silent again. "What's that?" he asked, nodding at her wrist.
1: "An axe," she said.
0: He smiled a little, but he'd already given up. "To cut off men's balls, I suppose." "Yeah," she said, "if necessary." They both laughed lightly, a little embarrassed. Raúl shoved his hands in his pockets. "I hear you bought a house with Kate." "With my money," he said, not meeting her eyes. She nodded. "It was my money. I earned it." He looked up, but she refused to make eye contact. "You should get back to work," she said flatly. "The cops will be here any moment, and I have to go." "Will you come by, see my mother, or maybe just call sometime?" he asked.
1: "You never give up, do you?"
0: "No."
1: "Well, you should,"
0: Lupe said, then walked away. Her sharp strides put her across the street in seconds. Raúl watched as she talked to the two men. After a moment, the men turned and left. Raúl turned too, then quietly wandered back to the diner. By the time the squad car arrived at the corner, nobody was there.
2: 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We're
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2: The Supreme Court today is one of the most powerful institutions in American life, but it wasn't always that way.
3: There was just no notion that it would be powerful. 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
2: How the Supreme Court fought its way up from the basement of the Capitol.
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2: To being a marginalized group of bureaucratic functionaries.
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2: 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Coming up this hour, the Supreme Court. 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
7: Live from NPR News in Washington, I'm Nora Rahm. The search continues in Venezuela for tens of thousands of people still believed to be missing after twin earthquakes last week. More than 1,400 people are confirmed dead. NPR's Fernando Naro reports from Caracas.
8: Across the street from the coastline, search and rescue teams worked on city block after city block of collapsed or heavily damaged buildings. Junior Laya and Jesus Gallardo sit on the shade across the street from a shattered building. They're covered in dust and are eating arepas and rice.
9: Tengo primo perdido, familia, hermano.
8: I have family members missing, my brother and some cousins, Gallardo says.
9: No sabemos nada. Tenemos más de cuatro días buscándolos ya.
8: We don't know anything about them. We've been looking for them for 4 days. It's a hot and humid day. Helicopters buzz in the sky. People wait next to damaged structures, hoping to hear news of anyone who might get pulled from the rubble.
7: NPR's Fernando Naro. Ukraine hit Russia's oil refineries again this weekend as part of a long-range drone strike campaign to weaken Russia's ability to wage war. NPR's Joanna Kakissis reports from Kyiv. Russia also continued its near-daily attacks on Ukrainian cities.
10: Writing on social media, Ukrainian President Volodymyr Zelensky said the long-range drone strikes targeting Russian oil and military infrastructure are aimed at reducing the resources fueling Russia's war. This brings us one step closer to peace, he wrote. Zelensky said Ukrainian drones hit one Russian oil refinery about 186 miles from the front line and another one more than 400 miles away from the border. Russian authorities said one person was killed and another injured in the second strike. Meanwhile, Russian drones damaged a major pharmaceutical manufacturer in Kyiv. Joanna Kakissis, NPR News, Kyiv.
7: Representative Julia Letlow won Louisiana's Republican nomination for U.S. Senate yesterday. NPR's Matt Bloom reports.
11: Letlow defeated State Treasurer John Fleming in a runoff after the two finished ahead of Senator Bill Cassidy in the GOP primary in May. Trump backed Letlow in an effort to oust Cassidy, who voted to convict Trump on impeachment charges in 2021. Letlow, a former college administrator and ardent Trump supporter, has been in the House since 2021. Her husband, Luke Letlow, died from COVID-19 complications after being elected to Congress in 2020, and she won a special election to fill the seat. Letlow has promised to work in lockstep with Trump to advance his agenda. She'll face the Democratic nominee winner, Jamie Davis, a farmer and former parish official from Northeast Louisiana. Matt Bloom, NPR News, New Orleans.
7: This is NPR News. House Speaker Mike Johnson says he plans to send a housing bill to the White House tomorrow. Both chambers had approved it last week, but President Trump refused to sign it, saying Congress must first pass his proposals to tighten election laws. which under the Constitution are the responsibility of the states. Sending the bill to the White House starts the clock. If the president does nothing and Congress is in session, the bill becomes law in 10 days. The State Department has created a commemorative passport book featuring an image of the president alongside the Declaration of Independence. Villa Marx reports.
12: President Trump on Friday posted a rendering on his social media platform of the new limited edition U.S. passport, describing how the document says, "Welcome, but be good." The White House had previewed the concept in April, calling it the Patriot Passport and describing it as limited edition and stamped for America 250. The State Department confirmed it has created a commemorative version of the standard passport book to mark the 250th anniversary of the founding of the U.S. The document features custom artwork and enhanced images on the front, back, and inside covers and carries all the same advanced security features as a regular U.S. passport. For NPR News, I'm Willem Marx.
7: France's public health agency reports a surge in deaths, more than 1,000 people more than usual, during the heat wave that has gripped Europe for more than a week. In Germany, authorities found a way to cool off tourists at the Brandenburg Gate in Berlin. They used water cannons, usually used to disperse unruly protesters, to spray cool water on the crowd. I'm Nora Rahm, NPR News in Washington.
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2: You're listening to Throughline from NPR. I'm Rand Abdel-Fattah. The Supreme Court's 2025-2026 term was a big one, chock full of major cases involving presidential powers, voting rights, civil rights issues, and questions regarding immigration and citizenship. The justices are in their final sprint to hand down rulings by early July, rulings which could have huge repercussions for a generation. So as we await the court's term to finish, we thought it would be helpful to share a Throughline episode from our archives that tells the story of the Supreme Court, how it evolved from the weakest branch of government to the powerhouse arbiter it is today.
15: There is with a 2-0 pitch. And this ball smashed high and deep to center field. It is wrong!
16: This ball
15: is finished.
16: And that ball driven to right. Is it fair? It is a home run!
17: When I was growing up, I remember my dad having this strange love of baseball. He was new to this country. Everything about it was foreign to him.
18: Hot dogs! Hot dogs here!
17: Different food, different languages, different politics. But baseball? That makes sense.
19: There's a drive to right center field by Piazza, his first major league hit. He'll go into second.
17: He didn't know all the rules necessarily, but he got the basic gist of it. One person throws the ball, the other tries to hit it. And the person behind the plate, behind the catcher, the person calling the strikes or balls.
20: Two balls and a strike.
17: That's the umpire. The arbiter of justice. What he says goes. No questions asked. But this isn't an episode about baseball.
21: Justice Ginsburg, will you raise your right hand and repeat after me?
17: This is an episode about the Supreme Court.
21: I solemnly swear.
22: I, Ruth Bader Ginsburg, do solemnly swear
21: that I will support and defend the Constitution of the United States.
17: Which some people like to think of as America's umpire.
23: Judges are like umpires.
17: Calling the shots for the country, no questions asked, right? The Supreme Court as America's umpire may not be a perfect metaphor, but it gets at a really important point. Nowadays, the Supreme Court has the final say over so much of our lives, which hasn't always been the case. For most of our history, people thought of the Supreme Court as like the coach, with some say over the flow of the game, but definitely not the final say.
0: In the beginning, back in 1787, when the framers of the Constitution were designing how this federal government would work, you know, three branches, checks and balances, the way they saw things, the president controlled the army, Congress controlled the money, and the courts, the judiciary, well, as Alexander Hamilton put it,
1: the judiciary, on the contrary, has no influence over either the sword or the purse, no direction either of the strength or of the wealth of the society, and can take no active resolution whatever.
0: In other words, without the sword or purse, the Supreme Court didn't have much power to enforce its decisions, making it the least dangerous and least powerful branch.
3: There was just no notion that it would be powerful. It wasn't yet in really anybody's imagination that they had to worry about.
0: That's Larry Kramer.
3: Formerly the dean of Stanford Law School. And I wrote a book called The People Themselves, Popular Constitutionalism and Judicial Review.
0: So the framers came up with Article 3.
20: The Constitution in Article 3 gives Congress the power to shape what the federal judiciary is.
24: The judicial power of the United States shall be vested in one Supreme Court.
20: There's a Supreme Court and any other courts that the Congress at the time wanted to create.
0: Being a Supreme Court justice in these early days wasn't glamorous. I mean, the original Supreme Court didn't even get its own building.
20: The Supreme Court is going to be situated in the basement of the Capitol, and that gives you a sense, actually, of the hierarchy of what people at the time thought about the Supreme Court.
0: By the way, this is Rachel Sheldon.
20: I'm a historian of politics, law, and the Constitution in the 19th century.
17: And her book, The Political Supreme Court, will be published later this year.
20: They sat at individual desks as opposed to sort of what we assume today of that sort of long bench. They did not have separate offices the way that we think of today.
17: And that was only when they were in Washington, D.C., where they spent just some of the year. The rest of the time, they were doing this thing called riding circuit, meaning they would basically travel around the country.
20: A judge would, in fact, yes, ride around horseback or really in a carriage and go from town to town where the circuits were held.
17: And they would preside over trials.
20: At the end of the day, the justices would, you know, take off their judge hat. They would go and stay in their boarding houses.
17: These boarding houses were typically shared with the lawyers who were trying the cases.
20: Getting to know the town, spending time with the political folks who are around. Lots of the lawyers who tried cases in front of the circuit courts tended to be state legislators.
3: Everything's a lot looser, you know, than it subsequently becomes.
0: At this time, politics and the Supreme Court were very intertwined. The justices saw no separation between the two.
3: They viewed themselves as perfectly capable of participating in political debate as judges.
0: In fact, the court was so political that many of the justices just saw their job as a stepping stone in their quest for political power. They didn't hang around that basement for very long, if you know what I mean.
17: But some people, even then, had a different vision for the court. They wanted the court to be taken seriously, to reign supreme. And over the next 200 years, that vision would slowly be realized.
0: I'm Ramtin Arablouei.
17: I'm Rand Abdel Fattah.
0: And on this episode, we're diving into the long, complicated political history of the highest court in the land, the Supreme Court of the United States. How did it become America's umpire? And when did it get the final say on human rights, healthcare, and even who we choose as president?

0: We start our story with a contested presidential election, the election of 1800, one of the most partisan showdowns in our country's history. The country was still pretty new, and everybody was trying to figure out how this democracy thing was going to work.
1: It's a period of a lot of turmoil, and there's essentially one huge division, you know, around which the political parties form.
2: The United States didn't start out with any political parties, no teams. But competing visions of government were pulling people apart, which led to the creation of these two parties.
0: The Federalists, the party of incumbent President John Adams, and the Democratic Republicans.
3: Always confusing because it has both Democrat and Republican in it.
0: The party of candidate Thomas Jefferson.
2: These parties had radically different outlooks on government. The Democratic Republicans were fans of popular politics.
1: This is our law.
3: Allow more power to grow up from the people themselves.
1: The final interpretation rests with us in the community. The much more conservative Federalists push back in all sorts of ways, interpreting the Constitution in ways that would limit the capacity for popular politics to grow.
0: The Federalists wanted more stability, and they thought in order to get that,
3: the federal government ought to have more power.
0: They believed their still very young country needed a strong centralized government with lasting institutions that would be around much longer than elected officials. Institutions like the courts.
2: The Federalists were the party of power throughout the 1790s. But in the election of 1800, they faced defeat. Adams lost the race and Jefferson became president.
3: So Congress becomes Democratic-Republican, and you have Jefferson in the White House.
2: But as outgoing President John Adams' term was coming to an end, he and his party made one final power grab.
0: Adams nominated a bunch of Federalist judges at the very end of his term, so-called midnight judges, as well as a new Chief Justice of the Supreme Court, John Marshall.
3: He becomes sort of the foundational Chief Justice in terms of thinking about development of the court as an institution.
1: Marshall's a straight-up Federalist. He was Secretary of State for John Adams, and then he made him the Chief Justice.
3: He's now in control of only one branch with the Federalists in charge.
2: As Chief Justice, John Marshall made a lot of symbolic changes to the Supreme Court.
3: So the story goes that Marshall wore a black robe at his swearing-in, and that after that, this became common practice. There was a degree to which some people did not like to see Supreme Court justices in robes at all, thinking of it as a royal court as opposed to sort of a democratic body. He wants all the justices to board together and to work together. He is a big proponent of having unanimous opinions. He thought that that had the tendency to make the court seem more important.
2: Marshall dreamt of a Supreme Court with national authority, a Supreme Court that gets to interpret the Constitution, basically be the umpire for the entire country.
1: He believes in judicial supremacy,
3: which is much more what we accept today, the idea that the Supreme Court is the final arbiter of constitutionality.
0: This idea, judicial supremacy, gives the Supreme Court final say over what's constitutional and what's not. And then everybody has to do what they decide, the law of the land.
2: But again, this was a dream.
0: It's just not how things worked then. But there was this other thing, a much more restricted power, that was on the table. Judicial review. The court gets to decide what's constitutional in a case, but the ruling doesn't extend beyond that specific case. So it's the law of the case, but not the law of the land.
3: Marshall himself was interested in having more of that supreme power for the court, but he also understood it was not possible. He operates in this world in which he knows he's a minority, especially when the Democratic Republicans, led by Thomas Jefferson and James Madison, are in power.
2: Plus, there was some personal beef.
3: Marshall and Jefferson were cousins. They famously did not like each other.
0: In 1803, the cousins, Chief Justice John Marshall and President Thomas Jefferson, met in court going head-to-head in a case called Marbury versus Madison.
3: Probably the most famous decision and sort of the beginning of most constitutional law experiences is Marbury versus Madison.
0: We won't get into all the details of the case, but in short, the Jefferson administration was being sued for refusing to acknowledge some of those midnight judges that John Adams had appointed right before leaving office. William Marbury was one of them. He and the other appointees were able to take the case directly to the Supreme Court, thanks to a provision in a federal law that Congress had passed more than a decade earlier. And Marshall saw this as an opportunity.
3: He sees this as a situation in which he needs to preserve the power of the court that had existed and try to grow it in opposition to the other branches of government.
0: Marshall wanted to flex his authority as the head of the judicial branch, but
1: he knows if he actually tries to order Jefferson, Jefferson's going to ignore him. So that will make the court look weak.
2: Remember, the court didn't have the power to enforce its decisions. No money, no army. It all depended on how much the other branches chose to respect its decisions.
0: But there was one tool that Marshall could use, the power of judicial review. Up to this point, judicial review had only been applied sporadically. But in Marbury v. Madison, John Marshall formally established it.
2: It was a calculated trade-off. Marshall was like, fine, we know we can't force these appointments through, but you know that provision in the federal law Congress passed? The one that allowed Marbury to bring the case directly to the Supreme Court? Well, we've decided that provision is unconstitutional. We, the Supreme Court, have the power to interpret the Constitution in any case, state or federal, even if that means overriding an act of Congress. We have the power of judicial review.
4: It is emphatically the duty of the judicial department to say what the law is.
1: It's one of those instances of playing politics. So he finds a way to say, you know, we don't have jurisdiction. I can't tell Jefferson what to do. But I'm going to tell you, he violated the Constitution. This was wrong.
4: The government of the United States has been emphatically termed a government of laws and not of men.
1: It becomes the first case in which the Supreme Court strikes down a federal law for violating the Constitution.
2: While this was an important win for the court, it was a long way from Marshall's ultimate goal, judicial supremacy, the court as umpire with final say. He was a visionary, though, and he knew he had to play the long game. During his 3 decades on the bench, he helped plant the seed of what the court could be and the amount of power the Supreme Court could have in the future.
3: In the next iteration of the court, where Roger Taney becomes Supreme Court Justice, Chief Justice of the Supreme Court, tends to be a little bit less involved in striking down laws. I mean, they don't strike down a federal law again until Dred Scott v. Sanford in 1857.
0: Dred Scott was an enslaved man who was suing for his freedom.
1: As the controversy over slavery in the territories heats up, there are people who start to say, why don't we have the Supreme Court settle this? Like, wouldn't that be great if the Supreme Court settled it?
0: Before we get into the case, let's set the scene. This is more than 50 years after Marbury versus Madison. And by now, the country had more than doubled in size.
5: Louisiana, Indiana, Mississippi.
0: Adding a dozen Illinois, states to the Union.
5: Alabama, Maine. Missouri.
0: It's the decade
5: Arkansas,
0: leading up to the Civil
5: Michigan,
0: War.
5: Florida.
0: Abolition is the defining debate of this time. And with the Dred Scott case, the court was about to wade deep into that debate.
2: Dred Scott was born into slavery in Virginia, and he was moved around a lot. First to Alabama, then to Missouri, both slave states, and then on to Illinois, a free state, and then the Wisconsin Territory, where slavery was forbidden by the Missouri Compromise of 1820. After returning to Missouri, Scott filed suit in court for his freedom, claiming that because he'd lived in a free territory and state, he was now a free man, a U.S. citizen. The case eventually made its way to the Supreme Court.
3: Taney is going to give the ultimate determination, but it takes a while. They evaluate what they ought to do over the course of not just, you know, a few months, but over a year. And while the case is being determined, members of the court are in discussion with politicians in the area.
2: Finally, the court came to a decision.
6: The long-trumpeted decision of the Supreme Court in the Dred Scott case was pronounced by Judge Taney yesterday, having been held over from last year.
1: And the court holds that Scott cannot be a citizen because he's black. And Africans can never be citizens.
7: They had no rights which the white man was bound to respect, and that the Negro might justly and lawfully be reduced to slavery for his benefit.
0: The court's opinion was an outright racist endorsement of slavery throughout the country. It denied all black people, enslaved as well as free, any chance at citizenship.
7: It is too clear for dispute that the enslaved African race were not intended to be included, and formed no part of the people who framed and adopted this declaration.
1: It seems to, like, give the South everything it wanted. There's a huge explosion in the North.
3: And this sets off all kinds of anger among quite a few people. Republicans, at this point, a new party that want to eliminate slavery from the territories with the idea that eventually it would die out.
6: The Supreme Court of the United States has polluted its garments in the filth of pro-slavery politics. From this day forth, it must stand as a self-disgraced tribunal. And from this day forth, it will be one of the great and leading aims of the people of the free states to obliterate this shameful record and undo what has been done.
0: This is from an article in the New York Tribune, one of the largest newspapers aligned with that new political party, the Republicans, and one of the most vocal critics of the decision, a rising star in the Republican Party, was a former congressman from Illinois named Abraham Lincoln.
3: Lincoln is very unhappy, and he says that this is a conspiracy to extend slavery across the United States. He believes Dred Scott was wrongly decided. He also believes that it does not have to be permanent law.
2: After becoming president, Lincoln, as the executive, basically just ignores the Supreme Court and its rulings. During the Civil War, as his power grows, their power wanes. And by the end of the war, abolition has become the law of the land, and the court's decision in Dred Scott puts them on the wrong side of history.
1: Dred Scott certainly hurts the court's credibility for a good generation. It takes them a while to rebuild credibility after that.
0: When we come back, the Supreme Court fights to restore its legitimacy as a president challenges its power at every turn. You're listening to Throughline from NPR.
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0: 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I'm Rund Abdel-Fattah. Today on the show, the Supreme Court. How it went from being a marginalized group of bureaucratic functionaries housed in the basement of the Capitol to one of the most powerful institutions in American life.
12: I am prepared, under my constitutional duty, to recommend the measures that a stricken nation in the midst of a stricken world may require.
2: On March 4th, 1933, President Franklin D. Roosevelt took office, and he was up against the worst economic disaster in American history.
13: In his inaugural address, the biggest applause line was not, "We have nothing to fear but fear itself," was instead that I may have to take on the powers of a wartime president.
12: Broad executive power to wage a war against the emergency, as great as the power that would be given to me if we were in fact invaded by a foreign foe.
14: He has a mandate, which is to do something about the Great Depression.
15: Prosperity is just around the corner, say the hopeful headlines. But around the corners wind the lengthening bread lines, and a whole new class of citizens appears in American society, the new poor.
13: You've got unemployment running at 25%.
15: Not since the Civil War has such pressure, political, economic, social, centered on the White House.
14: And so Roosevelt, you know, pushes through the first New Deal, and the court strikes it all down.
0: By this time, the Supreme Court was beginning to find its voice again, to come out of the shadows.
2: But you can't expect to be taken more seriously and expand your power if you're stuck in a basement. Construction on a new Supreme Court building was underway when Roosevelt took office.
0: And not long after Roosevelt tried to pass the first New Deal, the court moved into its fancy new building.
16: Amid the architectural glories that grace our nation's capital, the United States Supreme Court building is one of the most imposing, a worthy meeting place for the highest tribunal of the land, which since 1789...
0: This was a real step up from their old basement quarters. It's big, regal, like something out of ancient Greece, with a wide oval plaza, tall, imposing columns lining the front, marble statues on either side, and a staircase perfect for a Rocky-style training montage welcoming you to the entrance, which is inscribed with the words, "Equal Justice Under Law."
13: There's a statement in the New Yorker in 1935 as the new Supreme Court building, the current Marble Palace, is open for the justices. And the quip was, "The new building has wonderful large windows to throw the New Deal out of." My name is Lucas Poe, Jr. I'm a professor of law and government at the University of Texas. My specialty is the United States Supreme Court.
2: Okay, so why were the newly enthroned Supreme Court justices so staunchly against Roosevelt's plans? Well, first of all, this was still a conservative court, and they didn't like his populist agenda. And second, Roosevelt was dramatically expanding the power of the presidency as they were trying to expand their power. But Roosevelt was like, okay, you want to fight? I'll give you a fight.
14: He begins using all the old themes that had been there all along.
0: This is Larry Kramer, former dean of Stanford Law School and author of The People Themselves: Popular Constitutionalism and Judicial Review.
14: Pushing back that the court doesn't have this authority, shouldn't have this authority, that it shouldn't be able to strike these laws down in this way. And he's putting more and more pressure on the court, and they're still holding out to do it.
0: It was like a game of chicken. Who would blink first? Eventually, Roosevelt reached his breaking point.
17: The President of the United States.
0: And decided to reset the rules of the game.
12: I want, as all Americans want, an independent judiciary as proposed by the framers of the Constitution. That means
13: he proposes a plan to add new justices to the court.
18: What is my proposal? It is simply this. Whenever a judge or
13: it would allow a new justice for every justice over the age of 70 not retiring. And at that time, the court was the oldest in American history, and that would have given Roosevelt six new appointees for a 15-member court.
18: I seek to make American democracy succeed. You and I will do our part.
14: It's disingenuous. Everybody understands why he's really doing it.
13: He was going to point yes men to the court. And there's a cartoon of that era that shows you a jury box with everyone is filled with an image of FDR voting aye.
14: It's not particularly popular, but it is still a huge amount of pressure on the court because he's Roosevelt and he's got a lot of political capital to use.
13: It's a warning shot that you've gone too far.
14: And it's working its way through Congress and it's not clear what's going to happen.
2: Roosevelt's court packing plan set off a heated debate in Congress. But this wasn't the first time a president had proposed changing the number of justices on the court. Back in 1801, John Adams did it right before leaving office.
14: They shrunk the court from 6 to 5 so that Jefferson wouldn't get to make any appointments.
2: But Congress increased the number to 7. Then Andrew Jackson added a couple, and Abraham Lincoln added one more.
14: Congress increases its size from 7 to 10.
2: Under Andrew Johnson, it shrunk
14: to 7 so that he won't get any appointments.
2: In 1868, Ulysses Grant was elected.
14: They increased it again to 9.
2: And it stayed there till Roosevelt came along.
14: Roosevelt was the last serious effort. No one had ever doubted its constitutionality.
2: And the way Roosevelt saw it,
14: the court had this outmoded, outdated interpretation that did not fit the modern world at all, and that there was no way that theirs should be the final and binding interpretation. So how do you push back at them to get them to stop striking down laws? You use the tools the Constitution provides, which include that the political branches get to decide how the court is made up. So I'm going to add some justices. It's a way to turn it around. They're all just ways of pushing these controversies back out to the people, who are the ultimate deciders. People themselves are actually the interpreters of their own Constitution.
2: With the court packing plan on the table, the future of the court was uncertain. And after months in limbo,
14: the court retreats.
13: The court packing plan just scared the hell out of the justices and caused what the best con law professor of the time, Thomas Reed Powell, said, the switch in time that saves 9 as the court changed.
0: In 1937, Roosevelt's second New Deal was upheld. Case after case came before the court, and they basically just greenlit everything. A minimum wage, Social Security, the right of workers to unionize. And not long after,
14: one of the 5 justices who were the conservative majority holding this all back, Van Devanter, retires in the middle of all this, and Roosevelt is able quickly to replace him. So now he's got the law that he wants. The court has retreated. He's got the court that he wants. So he lets the court packing plan go. He doesn't need it. He's gotten what he needed. And in the next couple of years, the rest of them retire and he's able to appoint other justices.
0: So Roosevelt did get the court he wanted, just not in the way he expected.
13: From the time of the court packing plan onward, the court simply rubber stamps the federal government. Whatever the federal government does, the court is going to approve.
0: But the court's bid for judicial supremacy wasn't over just yet. Tucked away in one of the cases decided by this court was a footnote that said,
14: we are reserving heightened judicial entanglement in a certain number of areas. And they refer to discrete and insular minorities and the protection of individual rights.
0: Individual rights. Life, liberty, the pursuit of happiness.
14: Nobody paid much attention to that footnote because in the 150 years before then, none of those issues had actually been major issues in constitutional law. So it'd be like me saying, I'm going to let you control the whole house, but I'm going to keep this corner over here. Like, fine, keep that corner. What do I care?
0: To be clear, that corner was the civil rights corner.
14: And then what the Warren Court does is pick that up in ways that actually nobody had really thought would happen and runs with it. takes those doctrines and turns them into major issues of constitutional law for the first time.
2: When we come back, we enter the Warren Court era, and the battle for judicial supremacy reaches a tipping point.
0: You're listening to Throughline from NPR.
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0: You're listening to Throughline from NPR. I'm Rand Abdelfattah. Today on the show, the Supreme Court. Before the break, we heard about the standoff between the justices and President Franklin Roosevelt that left the court weakened and at the mercy of the executive branch. But just a few decades later, the highest court in the land is about to find itself at the center of a bitter fight for the soul of the nation.
20: Little Rock, Arkansas, and the first phase of the trouble. The white population are determined to prevent colored students from going to the school their own children attend. Picketing the school, they crash.
0: Little Rock, Arkansas, September 25th, 1957. An angry mob stands outside Central High School, a formerly all-white school, waiting to see if nine black students will show up. Minnie Jean Brown Trickey was one of those students.
21: The world came to Little Rock to see what would happen.
0: Years of rising tensions had led to this moment.
22: Here is the sequence of events in the development of the Little Rock School case.
2: In 1952, the issue of school segregation went to the Supreme Court in the case Brown v. Board of Education. A lawyer named Thurgood Marshall, then the chief attorney for the NAACP, argued for the plaintiffs. He argued that segregation in schools was a violation of the 14th Amendment of the Constitution, and the court unanimously agreed. They ruled that segregation in public schools was unconstitutional.
0: Now, states across the country had to figure out a way to integrate their schools, which made a lot of people, especially in the South, really angry. They resented the idea that the federal government could just come into their state and tell them what to do.
23: We are going to maintain segregated schools down in Dixie.
2: And that included Little Rock. In 1955,
22: the Little Rock School Board approved a moderate plan for the gradual desegregation of the public schools in that city.
2: But white community members refused to carry out that plan, so the courts pushed back. The Supreme Court issued a follow-up decision known as Brown 2, ordering school districts to integrate. And in Arkansas, a federal district court judge followed up with another order. Still, the community resisted, vocally and sometimes violently.
13: It's just chaos in the Little Rock schools.
0: This is Lucas Powell, Jr., professor of law and government at the University of Texas.
13: it's impossible for the students to attend.
2: And the protesters got backup from the governor of Arkansas.
14: The governor calls out the National Guard.
0: This is Larry Kramer, former dean of Stanford Law School and author of The People Themselves, Popular Constitutionalism and Judicial Review.
14: They're not going to allow the integration to take place.
23: That if I am right, then all the things they say won't matter in the end.
0: A mob formed outside the high school. Little Rock became a tinderbox, ready to ignite at any moment. And by September 1957, President Eisenhower decided he had to step in.
22: Our personal opinions about the decision have no bearing on the matter of enforcement. The responsibility and authority of the Supreme Court to interpret the Constitution are very clear. Mob rule cannot be allowed to override the decisions of our courts.
20: Phase two. President Eisenhower sends troops of the 101st Airborne Division of the United States Army to Little Rock by night. They are to keep order and to see that the law of the land is obeyed.
0: Nine black students, escorted by federal troops, prepared to enter Central High School. They would come to be known as the Little Rock Nine.
4: It's early morning in Little Rock, and a new school day is dawning.
5: What about you, sir? Do you think the college students will show up?
6: If I got anything to do with it, they won't show up.
4: They meet here and are conducted to school by the Army to make sure of their safety.
0: This was an important moment for the Supreme Court. The president had sent in federal troops to defend their decision, to back up their authority. But the drama wasn't over.
2: A few months later, the Little Rock School Board petitioned to postpone their integration plan. That case, Cooper v. Aaron, eventually made its way to the Supreme Court. And the Supreme Court, feeling bold, decided that the state of Arkansas wasn't allowed to undermine their ruling in Brown v. Board. And then
13: they go way beyond that.
14: The court, for the first time, explicitly asserts that it is supreme in the interpretation of the Constitution.
13: It was a claim of judicial supremacy, the likes of which had never occurred at the Supreme Court.
14: And cites Marbury.
13: Marbury versus Madison says it's the function and duty of the Supreme Court to interpret the Constitution, but he didn't say everybody's bound by it.
14: Right, but the court takes a sentence out of context. So there's the famous line in it where Marshall says,
7: "It is emphatically the duty of the judicial department to say what the law is."
2: As we learned earlier in the episode, what that meant in 1803 was that the court could decide what the law is only in the case at hand. But in 1958, the court was asserting that it had carte blanche power. A decision in one case applied to everyone, everywhere in the country. In other words, judicial supremacy.
13: We set the floor and we set the ceiling.
0: Thing is, not everyone was bought into the idea of judicial supremacy yet.
14: It's greeted with widespread skepticism because, remember, most of the people on the left had fought the earlier court battles. They were Roosevelt people, and the idea of judicial supremacy was anathema to their understanding.
0: How could they give final say power to a court that had stood in the way of so much legislation they believed in?
14: But there is a new generation of rising liberals who, seeing an activist liberal court, like, love this. So they embrace the idea of judicial supremacy because they're looking at a court that's enabling them to do all sorts of things that they think are good and right and important.
22: I believe that we can and that we must restore integrity in government and the confidence of people in the integrity of their government.
0: This is the voice of Earl Warren. He was Chief Justice of the court during both Brown v. Board and Cooper v. Aaron, which marked the beginning of what would come to be known as the Warren Court era. And over the next decade, the 1960s, under his leadership, the court will expand its power.
22: Like, of people in the integrity of their government.
0: This is the voice of Earl Warren. He was Chief Justice of the Court during both Brown v. Board and Cooper v. Aaron, which marked the beginning of what would come to be known as the Warren Court era. And over the next decade, the 1960s, under

0: People will get to the promised land. Mine eyes have seen the glory of the coming of the Lord.
1: The 60s are a time of incredible ferment because African Americans in the South are starting to demand the rights that the Constitution gave them a century earlier. You've got Martin Luther King. You have demonstrations. You have sit-ins. And the South is fighting to maintain white supremacy.
2: Well, it's just not things we're used to down here. I mean, well, I wasn't raised with them. I never have lived with them, and I'm not going to start now.
1: And the court is at the forefront of the national government in trying to bring civil rights to the fore.
3: During the 1960s, the Supreme Court started getting case after case relating to civil rights issues. And in case after case, the court ruled in favor of expanding civil rights nationwide.
4: And the real tipping point came in 1963.
5: President Kennedy is reported to be fighting for his life in a Dallas hospital, but reports conflict. CBS says he is dead.
4: After John F. Kennedy was assassinated, Lyndon B. Johnson replaced him as president.
1: When Lyndon Johnson takes the presidency, he tells the country that the legacy of John Kennedy is civil rights, and to cement it, we need the Civil Rights Act.
6: This Civil Rights Act is a challenge to all of us.
1: Something that Kennedy might not have been able to get passed, but Johnson is able to get passed.
6: To go to work in our communities and our states, in our homes and in our hearts, to eliminate the last vestiges of injustice in our beloved country.
1: And the court can look at the Civil Rights Act and say, we were right, and now Congress agrees that we were right.
3: A decade after Brown v. Board, Congress and the president were agreeing with the vision first proposed by the court, a desegregated nation with equal rights for all.
1: The court is identified quite properly as the vanguard in civil rights among the branches of government. You have each of the branches of government doing what it can do to further the national interest.
3: In other words, there was no pushback. All three branches had the same shared goals, which meant they weren't going to stand in each other's way.
4: And just as fast as the federal government's power was growing, states' power was shrinking.
1: There's no doubt that the court has very little respect for states' rights. So what you have is a nationalization of criminal procedure, forcing a number of states, all the southern states, but a number of northern states, to change the way that they do business. Furthermore, the court, for the first time, gets involved in elections.
7: This is a voting rights case.
1: It's brought here. It says that, no, it's not a problem for the federal judiciary to evaluate state and federal elections.
7: They are the intended and actual victims of a statutory scheme which reduces their right to vote to about 1/20th of the value of the vote given to certain rural residents.
1: And then that turns out to be one person, one vote.
4: One person, one vote. In a series of Supreme Court cases that came to be known as the apportionment cases, the court decided that electoral districts had to be divided up according to population size.
7: We're not arguing for absolute mathematical equality here. We're asking for the reasonable equality required by the 14th Amendment.
4: Therefore, making each district roughly equal in population, which meant black voters would be more fairly represented in their districts.
3: In the eyes of liberals, the court was behind a lot of the success of the civil rights era. And by the late 1960s, any doubts they'd had about judicial supremacy were pretty much gone.
1: Liberals who've been skeptical of the court from the New Deal period are changing. Hey, this is working.
3: Plus, there was now a black Supreme Court justice.

0: the first ever.
1: Historians will note this hour at the White House. In a Rose Garden ceremony, a 58-year-old great-grandson of a slave is nominated by President Johnson to be a Supreme Court justice. He is Solicitor General Thurgood Marshall, acknowledged the best-known Negro lawyer of the century.
0: As for conservatives who hated the decisions of the Warren Court, they were still totally fine with the principle of judicial supremacy. They were just biding their time till the court flipped conservative again.
2: So for the first time in American history, there was consensus across the board that the Supreme Court should have the final say over the Constitution.
3: So that settles that who has final authority debate. And the debate shifts from who has final interpretive authority, now everybody says it's the court, to how the Constitution should be interpreted.
4: At almost midday Eastern Time, NBC News projected Richard Nixon, the 37th President of the United States.
5: It was so close, it took forever, but he won it. It was, again, one of the closest elections in American history.
2: After Richard Nixon, a Republican, was elected president in 1968, the tables began to turn on the court. Over the next few years, Earl Warren and several other liberal justices would leave the court, and Nixon would replace them with more conservative justices.
0: As the Warren Court era wound down, the court tried to advance individual rights. Its swan song was Roe v. Wade, in which the court ruled that restricting access to safe and legal abortion was unconstitutional.
6: Roe versus Wade is the last gasp of that reforming liberalism.
0: And from that point on,
3: it's been a steady march to the right in terms of the court's ideology. The irony is the subsequent courts have been using the Warren Court's credibility, the court's credibility from the Warren Court, to undo everything the Warren Court accomplished over the last 50 years. So most of what the court has done has been trying to reverse decisions and trends and bodies of doctrine that the Warren Court set into motion.
6: Functionally, they're saying, you guys showed us how to do it, now we're going to do it our way. You had your Warren Court, we want our Warren Court. And that may be what the three Trump appointees to the Supreme Court will provide, that now the Republicans may have their Warren Court.
3: And it doesn't matter whether it's a liberal court like the Warren Court, a moderate court like the Berger Court, or a conservative court like the Rehnquist and Roberts courts. All of them have been the same in this, which is they just keep expanding their power because there's nobody pushing back.
0: That's it for this week's show. I'm Rund Abdelfattah, and you've been listening to Throughline from NPR. This episode was produced by me, Ramtin Arablouei, and
7: Jamie York, Lawrence Wu,
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0: Thank you to Austin Horn, Travis Lux, Pranjali Shah, and Jess Berry for their voiceover work. Thanks also to Irene Noguchi, Julia Redpath, Yolanda Sengweni, Beth Donovan, Liana Simstrom, and Anya Grunman. 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
6: It's The Splendid Table from American Public Media. I'm Francis Lamb. You know, they say planning a wedding is a great test of a relationship's mettle, but have you ever considered what it would be like for two chefs to bake their own wedding cake?
7: That was the first time we did something like really big together. It was a six-tier wedding cake for like 300 people. It was our first wedding cake ever. And we just got out of culinary school. But also we like not know how to do that much cake, which we were like, oh, this is easy, right? And it's not.
6: Nope, not easy at all. Those are the internet's culinary sweethearts, Sola and Ham Awaley, and we have them answering your cooking questions this week. And then, the great restaurateur Will Gadara talks about the lessons a great server can teach you about how to be a better host, and really, a better person. It's coming up on The Splendid Table.
8: Live from NPR News in Washington, I'm Nora Rahm. Iran carried out a series of drone and missile attacks on Bahrain and Kuwait overnight, responding to a new round of U.S. airstrikes on Tehran. Speaking through a BBC interpreter, Iran's Foreign Minister Abbas Araghchi called on all parties to abide by the memo of understanding signed with the U.S.
9: Any attempt to adopt new or separate arrangements from those currently being implemented by the Islamic Republic of Iran will only complicate the situation, delay the reopening of the Strait of Hormuz, and raise the level of tension, as we witnessed over the past two nights with incidents in the Strait of Hormuz that led to increased tensions and clashes. I urge all parties not to interfere in the management of the Strait of Hormuz or in the arrangements being made by the Islamic Republic of Iran to reopen the strait.
8: Iran says any challenge to its control of the strait will jeopardize its reopening. International rescue teams have joined efforts in Venezuela to find tens of thousands of people believed missing after last week's earthquakes. More than 1,400 people died. NPR's Eder Peralta reports destruction is widespread.
10: The whole coast of the state of La Guaira is now lined with utter destruction. Right now, I'm in front of what used to be a 16-story building, Belo Horizonte, towers that overlooked the Caribbean. The two earthquakes have turned it into a pile of rubble. All that's left is a mangled mess of rebars and a pile of concrete that is now stacked five stories high. The families are desperately looking for their loved ones, they say. One rescue crew said it was too dangerous to work here, but they continue digging. The smell of death fills the air, but they want to find their loved ones, dead or alive. Eder Peralta, in Catia, La Mar, Venezuela.
8: House Speaker Mike Johnson says he'll send to the White House tomorrow a bipartisan bill designed to make housing more affordable, and he thinks the president will sign it. Trump had refused to sign it last week, saying Congress must first approve the Save America Act, which tightens election laws. NPR's Mara Liasson has more.
11: I think it's an expression of how frustrated Donald Trump is about the limits of his power, because he sees his power as unlimited. That's how he's described it. It's whether it's his own Republicans in the Senate, who, although they are pretty loyal to him, don't do every single thing he wants when he wants it. And he was hoping to pass this bill, and he has said, if we pass this bill, we win the midterms. If we don't pass the SAVE Act, we won't. Now, Republicans think holding up the housing bill could hurt them in the midterms. Democrats certainly will take advantage of it. I can imagine them starting to run ads that say, you know, Congress voted to help you buy a home. Donald Trump is not on your side.
8: NPR's Mara Liasson. This is NPR News in Washington. A skydiving plane crashed in northeastern France this morning. Authorities say all 11 people on board were killed. The plane went down near a shopping center. No one on the ground was hurt. The cause is under investigation. Comedian Mel Brooks is celebrating a major milestone today. NPR's Bob Mondello has details.
12: He's turned 100, which still makes him a spring chicken next to the character he and Carl Reiner made famous.
13: 2,000 years old. Is that true, sir?
14: Yes. You want to see my driver's license?
12: No. The 2,000-year-old man had seen it all, and so had Brooks in his movies. In History of the World Part 1, he was Moses.
15: Has given unto you these 15... 10... Ten Commandments!
12: He played the lead in his spoof of Vertigo and even sang the title song.
16: High anxiety.
12: And after creating Get Smart for TV, writing and directing 11 feature films, and turning two of them into Broadway musicals, the 100-year-old Mel Brooks has another movie on the way.
17: Spaceballs, the new one, is just like the old one, but it's newer.
12: Look for that in 2027. Bob Mondello, NPR News.
8: NASA is planning a mission to keep an aging telescope from crashing to Earth. The Swift Observatory, launched in 2004, has been sinking faster and faster because of intense solar activity. NASA will send a space robot to boost it into a higher, more stable orbit. The robot's about the size of a small refrigerator. It has three arms with finger-like pinching grippers. It could be launched as early as this week and reach the telescope in about a month. I'm Nora Rahm, NPR News in Washington.
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6: Hey, it's Francis. This week, we're bringing you back to an episode from a few years ago featuring the internet's culinary sweethearts, Sola and Ham El-Waly, and the author of Unreasonable Hospitality, Will Gadara. 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
19: I'm Francis Lam, and you're listening to The Splendid Table from APM. So, what's the secret to a good relationship? All right, you didn't come here for romantic advice, but I do think they're pretty universal answers. One is to really listen to each other, and the other is to make each other laugh. Later in the show, we'll be talking with Will Gadara, who was a co-owner and led the service of 11 Madison Park, which was once voted the best restaurant in the world. He has a new book called Unreasonable Hospitality, and we'll talk about how you can be a better host and really a better person by taking some cues from great restaurant service. And first, we have the married duo of chefs Sola and Ham El-Waly. For years, Sola's been an internet cooking video star, showing off her pastry, savory, and nerdetry skills in video series about everything from killer pies and food science to recreating recipes unearthed from ancient history. And her husband, Ham, kept up his career helping to run fine dining kitchens. But recently, they've teamed up to make videos together, including a series for the New York Times called Mystery Menu, and they just crack each other up all the time. We've got them answering your cooking questions, and they're joining us now. Hey, Sola. Hey, Ham. It's great to see you both.
20: Hey, Francis. How's it going?
7: Hey, how's it going?
6: I'm so great. I'm actually really walking on air because I got to have a conversation with your buddy, Will Gadara, and, you know, he always makes everyone feel so amazing, and you know how he's all about intentional listening and paying attention to your relationships. And it actually got me thinking,
19: because Ham, you were on our sister podcast, The One Recipe, shameless plug. And on that podcast, you were talking about how, you know, the two of you working together is just so much fun for you both. But, you know, as someone who, you know, I love my wife very much. I've never had to work with her. I kind of have to imagine, like, you're living with a person, you're spending your life with a person, when you're working with a person, it can't always be fun, right? So how do you manage, like, all the tough parts of working with each other?
0: Ooh. Communication, I think, is key. Like, we've always worked together, even when we weren't married. So that kind of laid the foundation for our entire relationship. When we met in the CIA, we were in every class together and kind of just like, oh, look at these brown kids. Let's like lump them together. And so we were initially lumped together often. And then that lumping turned into a very real love.
19: That's the most romantic thing I've ever heard.
7: Well, I was mad about it in the beginning because it was like, oh, we're the only two brown people here, so you think we should be friends? And then they were right.
19: From a lump to love.
0: From lump to love.
19: But then, so tell me, so like as you worked, and you worked together in lots of different ways, right? You owned a restaurant together, like you came up in culinary school together and you worked in restaurants, and then you actually owned a restaurant together. Mm-hmm. And then Sola, you went into, you know, your fabulous food media career, and Ham, you continued working in restaurants, and now you make videos together for us all to see. So like, well, tell us what's fun about it, but then also tell us like how you actually manage that.
7: Well, I guess we both work really differently. I do everything like in my head first and in notebooks first. And Ham is someone who does stuff like he can't work on a dish until food is in front of him.
19: Mm-hmm.
7: So I guess in the beginning, the first thing to overcome was understanding how each other's brains worked.
19: Mm.
7: And I also think the fact that we think differently is like a benefit. Like, I'm the planner, I love the spreadsheets, I love drawing pictures and making lists, and then Ham's like the execution. So like, together we're like a really solid team, we have all of our bases covered.
19: But okay, but so you have this New York Times video series you do together that is kind of not really, I mean, unless you're gonna reveal the magic behind the curtain. But as far as I can tell, it's about you two being surprised. Uh-huh. Like, oh, yes. Make a meal with this. So you really can't plan for it. And now you're improvising. So how do you learn to dance together? If you have such different styles, especially.
7: Well, when we see the ingredient, it's exactly like it seems. We see the ingredient, it's a surprise, and then we get 1 hour. But before we get into it, we make like a very, very thorough, detailed game plan. And then we communicate the whole time while we're cooking to see where we are within our game plan.
0: Yeah, constantly checking where each other is at. And in the kitchen, like whether you're doing an hour competition show or setting up a restaurant or cooking Thanksgiving dinner, that plan portion is the most important part, that game plan. So you know exactly where you want to end up and how you're going to get there. So that's, with that show specifically, the game plan is the key to the whole process. And it's why it seems like we can get so much done in a short amount of time, is because we know that this is going to take 5 minutes. And while that's going, we can do this and then we can do that. The game plan is paramount to any kind of cooking project endeavor.
19: Right on.
0: The one time we didn't have a game plan was when we were making our wedding cake. And that was a struggle.
7: No, we had a game plan.
0: We did later. We didn't initially start with a game plan. We were just kind of, we made a bunch of different cakes and tasted them and put them with different fillings. And then we came up with a game plan. And then the rest of the process was pretty smooth.
7: Well, that was the first time we did something like really big together. Mm-hmm. It was a 6-tier wedding cake for like 300 people. It was our first wedding cake ever, and we just got out of culinary school. Well, yeah, but also we like not know how to do that much cake. So we started early and we just made like cake after cake after cake after cake to like figure out the recipe. And then we did our own like tasting where we made like multiple cakes and stacked them in different ways and like tasted them. So it was like a lot of chaos in the beginning. But then once we like nailed down our recipe, it was pretty smooth. Until the decoration part, which we were like, oh, this is easy, right? And it's not.
0: Nope, not easy at all. Then it kind of slid back into chaos, but it was very fun. It was a great experience. It was a good it was a good like relationship test right before you get married, because we also like stayed awake three nights before the wedding because we were just baking cakes, building cakes. So we had we're on no sleep, and things turned out okay. So
3: the fact that you made it through and actually got to the wedding and then decided to both say, yeah, I do, really, I think says something.
0: That was a really good test right before the wedding. It's like, can you make it through this?
7: Well, I feel like it was a really good metaphor for marriage because, like, we had so many ups and downs. Like, when we did finally eventually get the six layers of cake and each layer was, like, 8 inches tall, we wanted to put, like, a shiny chocolate glaze over it, which is traditionally made with gelatin, but our family is Muslim, so we thought we could just, you know, eyeball it with agar. And we invited everyone, like the whole family was there, so we're like, everyone come into the kitchen, we're gonna pour on the chocolate glaze. And then we poured it on, and then like everything just melted and slid right off, and then there was just like a waterfall of chocolate on the kitchen floor.
3: Beautiful. That was a stunning moment. No one had ever seen anything like that before.
0: Yeah,
7: yeah.
0: So everyone was very concerned.
7: Yeah, we got really sad, and then but like just like in life, we talked about it, we regrouped, we came up with a better plan, got the decorations done. It was pretty good, and then Ham transported it, and then there was a surprise tropical storm.
3: Oh god.
0: Yeah, so our wedding was at like the peak of this cliff. So there's a winding road that you had to take to get to the top. So there was torrential downpour. I was in the back of a van literally cradling the cake. trying to protect it from every bump in the road. I ended up taking my suit jacket off to cover the cake as I carried it into the place. We had to touch it back up when we got it was very stressful, but it was so stressful that the actual wedding was so easy and so stress free that it was like, oh, this is nothing, because we made this giant cake and then transported it in this tropical storm up a hill.
3: Because we already got past the moment where I wrapped the wedding cake in my wedding suit.
0: In my wedding suit.
3: Yeah, and we made it this far.
0: That was fun. The cake got eaten. Oh. It was a good cake. People liked it.
3: Mm-hmm. Well, okay, that is fantastic. And here you are, lo, this many years later. So we do have lots of folks who called in with questions for you. So let's get to them.
21: Hi, Sola and Ham. My mom, my sister, and I are big fans of yours from the Philippines. Oh, our question is, how long does your dry brining chicken last in the fridge? We watched your fridge tour video and saw that Ham left something brining, and my mom left a spatchcock chicken to dry brine for around 4 or 5 days, and it ended up being tasty but a little bit weird. Please give us some suggestions. Thanks.
3: Oh, my God. I love this.
0: So cute.
3: I love this person.
22: That's amazing.
7: I understand what she means by tasty but weird.
0: Yep.
7: Ham usually covers this. You're the protein person.
0: Yes, there is. I feel like there's a window when the dry brine morphs from dry brining and into more of a cure. So I know exactly what you mean by tasty but weird. It tastes almost like a processed ham. It draws out too much moisture and then the meat starts curing. So depending on the size of what you're looking to brine, so if you're doing a whole chicken, I would not dry brine it for longer than 48 hours because then you're just going to start going into more of a cured meat territory. If you're doing parts, I would keep it from 12 to 24. Like essentially the larger the piece of protein that you're brining, the longer it takes, but I would rarely go past 48 hours just because you're just going into a different territory at that point. If you're looking to cure something, go for it. But if you're looking for dry brine, where you're looking for a nice, dry, tacky exterior and a really nice, moist interior, you want to keep that on the 48 hour if it's a large piece of protein and 12 to 24 if it's a smaller piece of chicken, pork, or beef. If you're doing fish, that's even less time. I would do 3 hours up to 12 and really nothing past that. Shrimp and scallop, that's really small, also benefit from a dry brine, but I wouldn't go longer than an hour on those things because then they're going to start to get tasty, but maybe a little tough.
7: Well, and for...
3: Tastes be weird.
7: Yeah. And for anyone who's not familiar with dry brine, it's just like All you do is pat down your protein, evenly sprinkle it with salt, and then you could add some spices in there, but make sure it's not more than half the volume of the salt, because it can affect the way the salt is absorbed. And then you pop it on a wire rack set in a sheet tray and let it sit in your fridge uncovered. And then the salt will dissolve from the meat juices, get drawn in and like tenderize the meat, dry out the skin so it crisps really well, and also help the fat render. But like, if you are trying to cure, you need to have a curing salt in there. Otherwise, if you have your meat for more than a week, it might start to go bad. So your mom was like right on the edge, living dangerously.
0: Really, really pushing it. And the curing salt also helps give it a pinkish hue so it doesn't look super oxidized when you cook it.
3: Yeah. Which is why, like, when you buy like ham, like supermarket ham, why that meat is actually pink. It's pink.
0: Yeah.
3: Because of that curing salt usually.
0: Yeah.
7: Right, but that's happened to us like a ton of times. It just happened last week where we dry brined chicken thighs, didn't have time to cook it. It was in there for 5 days.
0: Yeah.
7: But like in that case, we just went with a moist cooking method so it doesn't have too much of that cured texture, but it's perfectly safe.
0: Yeah, it's safe. It just, the texture might not be great. And that's a great point, Sola. Like if you do over brine your meat, cooking it in a moist environment to reintroduce some liquid into the protein is definitely going to help. Like doing a braise instead of a sear.
19: Don't go anywhere, because we'll be back to answer more of your questions with Sola and Ham El-Waly, hosts of the show Mystery Menu from New York Times Cooking. I'm Francis Lamb, and this is The Splendid Table from APM.
1: 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Good afternoon, I'm Sean Fitzgerald. Thanks for listening along with me. Think of some of the greatest films of all time, the Mount Rushmore of cinema, if you will. Obviously, this includes the film Chef from 2014, starring Jon Favreau. But how did he perfect the art of acting in that role as a chef? This afternoon on Milk Street Radio, hear from co-producer and real-life chef Roy Choi on the preparations for the film. Join us for that in about 40 minutes here on WKSU. A major crash has closed all lanes on I-90 East beyond the Lake County rest area, with anywhere between 10 to 70 minute travel delay. Emergency responders have closed all traffic off around Hermitage Road. And in Canton, all lanes are closed on 30 East at 4th Street and Rosching Avenue due to a separate crash. It's 321.
19: 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I'm Francis Lamb, and this is the show for curious cooks and eaters. We're talking with chefs and YouTube stars Sola and Ham El-Waly. We're taking your cooking questions. Let's get back to it with them. Okay, let's go to our next caller, and this is Amy.
2: Hi, Sola and Ham. My question is one my friends and I have been debating for years. If you could only use one bean, either black bean or chickpeas, for the rest of your life, which one would you choose and why?
7: One bean?
3: First of all, I love that Amy and her friends have been debating this for years.
0: Yeah, for years.
3: Like, remember back in 1999, I said chickpeas, guys.
0: Let's get out the minutes from the last meeting.
3: I've changed.
7: This is a friend group I think I would fit in well.
0: Yeah, this is a great friend group.
3: I love it.
0: Discussing black beans and chickpeas. And I like how specific they were. It's not just any beans. Don't pick your favorite bean. It's black bean or chickpea.
3: So which team are you on?
0: That's tough, because I have close, like, personal ties to both beans. Like, I grew up eating a lot of both in different applications. Like, in the Middle Eastern side of me loves chickpeas because it's such a core component of a lot of dishes. But the, like, South American / like Brazilian a lot side kind of really likes the black beans in feijoadas. And I grew up eating a lot of different variations of feijoada. So that's very tough. What's great is that they're both super versatile. They're really good for you.
7: This question is tearing you apart.
0: It is. It's like I feel like they're asking me which part of the world I like. Yeah. More.
7: No, you have to pick your favorite parent. Here.
3: Yeah, exactly. Which parent do you?
0: Yeah.
3: Which parent do you?
7: Who do you love more, your mom parent, or your dad?
0: It's really tough. I will have to say on a day-to-day basis, if I am going to reach for one of those, I'm reaching for black beans.
7: I agree.
3: Okay. Mm-hmm. Well, I mean, the nice thing to know here is that, like Amy, if she and her friends have been debating this for years, they probably do go back and forth. So you don't actually have to be committed only to one side or the other. But Sola, what would you say? Are you team black bean or are you team chickpea?
7: I'm fully committed to the black bean.
3: Oh, fully committed.
0: No debate.
7: No debate.
3: With a sorry.
0: Just straight black bean.
7: Yeah, straight black bean. For me, chickpeas are like just like a very specific thing. I don't even think of them as beans. Like, it's a chickpea. I only want it for like chana masala. Is that the dog? The dog's playing behind him. Sorry. Yeah, chickpea for me is very specific. I only want it in chana masala or hummus. And those are two things that I rarely eat.
3: Really?
7: Yeah. We're not hummus people. We're baba ganoush all the way.
0: Or mutabal. Yeah, uh-huh. Mutabal or baba ganoush all the way.
7: Uh-huh. But black bean, you could refry it. It's great in the soup. You can do like a shakshuka kind of thing or like a chilaquiles kind of thing. I feel like you can have a lot more fun with a black bean. Dip? Whoa.
3: Black bean dip.
0: So you say choice. That there's more versatility in the black bean than the chickpea is your debate.
7: I think so, because I feel like it is creamier as well.
0: Mm-hmm. I do agree that it is creamier. It's also like, I feel like it's easier to cook. It's just like an easy thing to, because if you're, for a lot of things, the chickpea, like especially a dried chickpea, I feel like it takes a lot longer. If you want to make something really good, like a hummus or something, you need to peel it. There's a lot of work mm-hmm. involved with getting a chickpea from good to unforgettable. But black beans are there, like, already.
3: Always unforgettable?
0: Black beans are unforgettable, yeah.
3: Noted, Ham. No, your family is noting this. Can I say something completely sacrilegious?
0: Go for it.
7: Uh-huh.
3: I think they're the same thing. Let me take it back. Don't think they're actually the same thing, but I kind of feel like all dried beans are fungible.
0: Are interchangeable?
3: Sort of. And I love them all. So that's this is the space I'm coming from. Not like, oh, I don't care about them, so they're all the same. It's like, no, I love them all. So I'm like, I would totally puree a chickpea just like I would totally puree a black bean. I would stew a chickpea just like I would stew a black bean. And they all have their own flavors, for sure. And they all have their own unique characteristics. They all have what makes them special. But I kind of feel like it's super fun to do... I don't know, like, why wouldn't I make a hummus type of dip with a black bean? Like, that sounds like that'd be
0: you
3: really
0: can.
3: Good. Why wouldn't
0: you
3: I?
0: You can, and we have. Mm-hmm. And it's delicious.
3: Yeah, right? So I kind of feel like...
0: So that's a good
3: it's
0: point.
3: It's all good stuff. And I just, like, I love beans. And again, they are unique in the sense that they have their own flavor and texture and shape and all that stuff. But I kind of feel like when you... Again, in the comfort of my own home, I would never do this, like... You know, to a Colombian and be like, hey, eat this. You know, I just made your beans with whatever beans I had lying around. I'm sure it's the same to you, right? Like, I would never do that. But I kind of feel like cooking beans in one traditional manner or another, but swapping the kind of bean you use is always a little bit fun. Like, it changes the flavor a little bit, it changes the texture a little bit. And I don't know, I just kind of feel like I love them all. Why not?
7: Okay, I agree with you with all beans except chickpeas. Because I feel like...
0: Chickpeas feel like is very distinct. It has like
7: they're pointy.
0: I feel like chickpea has a vibe. There's a chickpea vibe that all other beans don't have. And it tends to be a little heavier, a little starchier. I feel like there's a chickpea vibe you get that you don't get with other beans. But I do have a tiebreaker for the black bean and chickpea. So I worked at a place where we simmered black beans and then took that liquid and then cooked it all the way down until it was almost a paint. And it's this jet black paint that we painted on plates. And then it was like this edible black paint. You can't do that with chickpeas. Black beans win. You can't paint with chickpeas. That's the tiebreaker.
3: Beautiful. Okay. All right. Let's move on to Annie.
4: This is Annie from Edmonds, and I recently started taking breakfast to work, and I'd love some ideas that aren't sweet and aren't eggs that I can prep in advance or the night before to make my mornings a little more tasty. Any ideas?
7: Well, I don't know if this is a controversial opinion, but I believe anything is breakfast if you eat it in the morning.
3: Sure. That counts for me.
7: You know, like, just eat your leftovers from dinner for breakfast. That's not a helpful...
3: not really helpful. Annie, thanks for your call. Just eat leftovers. Love, Sola.
0: Yeah, whenever we go to Veselka at, like, 9 in the morning, I go for the burger. I'm going for a burger with cheese. Maybe an egg if I'm feeling saucy. No, but, like, a packed breakfast, I would like a grain bowl. I know that like a lot of people eat that for lunch, but I feel like a grain bowl is a perfect, because personally, I'm not a big breakfast eater. And when I do eat breakfast, I want something that fills my stomach, but isn't too greasy or heavy. Or like, I'm not a big fan of like the fried egg, pancake, bacon-y type bread. That's not for me. I like a very, usually I have like a yogurt bowl with some cut up tomatoes, cucumbers, lettuce, maybe a soft boiled egg, some za'atar on top, and some crispy fava beans. But I feel like a grain bowl with some yogurt and a bunch of nice veggies on top, like maybe some nuts, some dried fruit. That's breakfast, baby.
3: That sounds great.
7: Well, and what's great is that you can boil a bunch of grains at the top of the week and then just with like salted water, and then just change it up every day with a different dressing and different toppings, different mix-ins, so you don't get bored. But like, yeah, that sounds great to me.
3: Yeah,
7: it's like cereal.
0: Yeah, exactly.
3: It's like cereal. Yeah,
0: whoa,
3: it's like savory cereal. Only it is literally cereal. I mean,
0: it is.
3: Literally
0: cereal.
7: It is cereal.
3: I have to say, I'm not a huge porridge person, particularly. Did not mean for that alliteration. but in a lot of Chinese families, congee is a very traditional breakfast. And interestingly enough, also like stir-fried noodles, which like, hey, Annie, if you have time, wake up in the morning and stir-fry some rice noodles with like little strips of ham, little strips of egg, and bring a little nice chili oil to work. I'll come over and work where you work. but a congee, or maybe another savory kind of porridge, you can totally make, you know, the night before, cool it down, heat up in the morning, put it in a thermos. And, you know, you can put toppings with it, or you can, stew little bits of, protein, meats, chicken, or bring little pickles, like pickled radishes, or just like little something like with savory pop, sprinkle it on top and eat that. It's so good.
0: Yeah, that sounds really good. What's your go-to congee topping?
3: I have to say, congee, I usually love when it's made with a stock. Oftentimes, it's just rice and water, and you cook it. Here's a congee recipe. Put some rice in water and boil it until it's like a porridge. Like, that's it. Mm-hmm. And it's like 8-1, 12-1 ratio, you know, water to rice. But sometimes you'll see it made with stock, something like that. And I kind of like that background flavor. It's not meant to be like a holy cow, this is like the richest chicken or the richest, you know, whatever, but has a little background flavor. And then when you have something that's sort of savory like that, I like little pickles, like I said, like little pickled radishes or little pickled mustard greens or something like that. Some scallions, some roasted peanuts, little sliced scallions, little crushed roasted peanuts, and maybe a little chili oil on top. And I always, always, always have a little drizzle of soy sauce and a shake of white pepper.
0: Ooh, shake of white pepper.
3: Yeah.
0: Nice.
3: I think it's really nice.
0: I like congee with a thick layer of pork floss on top. That's my favorite.
3: Well, there you go.
0: That's my favorite combo. I really, really like pork floss. So the congee kind of becomes a vehicle for pork floss.
3: That's awesome. I love that. God, I haven't had pork floss in so long. I was just talking to my colleague who also grew up in a Cantonese home. Like, we're talking about like, oh, when we were kids, there was always a little jar of pork floss. It's literally pork that has been cooked with salt and sugar and stirred while it's cooked for so long that it like essentially totally dehydrates, and it kind of candies and it kind of cures, and it looks like a floss. It looks like this fluffy because it's all broken apart while it's been cooked. So it's like these little sort of shreddy, fluffy, it's almost like cotton candy, not quite, but sort of has a similar effect. And when you eat it, it basically like becomes chewy, and you know, it's such a cool texture.
0: Yeah,
3: it's
0: like
3: sweet,
0: I love
3: and
0: it.
3: Savory, and it's a really, really cool product.
7: We should make some.
3: All right, let's keep going. Let's go to Lee.
5: Hi, this is Lee from Brooklyn. I've got a question about tomato paste. So a few weeks ago, I got these really beautiful tomatoes in my CSA, and I spent an afternoon cooking them down and canning them, and I've got a few jars of this beautiful paste, mm-hmm. and I don't know what to do with it. I know I can use a tablespoon at a time as the base of a soup or stew, but that can kind of be ordinary, and I want to know, what do you do with good tomato paste to make it shine? Thanks.
7: Well, we recently did the same thing.
0: We recently did the same thing. Yeah, yeah, we did. We got some really good pasting tomatoes from Mountain Berry Farm at the Green Market. I believe they're Cesare Casella's like tomato. I don't remember the name of them, but he brought the seeds over from Italy and then they planted them. And they are incredible for cooking down into a paste.
3: You know, it is a totally different universe when you make your own tomato paste. Mm-hmm. The flavor is just unreal. It's so much umami. Mm-hmm. It's so sweet. So what do you do with all this tomato paste now that you have?
7: I mean, our move is, well, the tomato paste itself is so good. It's like sweet and caramelized and savory that we usually keep it very simple and put it in pasta.
3: Like on its own, like not like re-dilute it into a tomato sauce.
0: No, just like we kind of dilute it a bit with pasta water, but it's still like, it's pretty much just spaghetti coated in this emulsified tomato paste water with finished with a bunch of parm. Oof, I want that for dinner now.
7: But then, Ham, you made this green bean thing the other day that was really good with the tomatoes.
0: Yeah, it's called lubia bezet, and it just means like beans cooked in oil. And it's a lot of olive oil, the tomato paste, you fry it, you put whatever, like a green bean or a yellow, like some kind of string bean or some kind of fresh bean. And then you pretty much braise it in that olive oil and tomato mixture. We like to add a little bit of bone broth just to give the sauce a little bit of body. And some salt, and that's really all it needs. Just beans braised in tomato paste and olive oil is so, so, so delicious. But you braise it enough that the beans like almost, it's not like the crisp, tender style that like the French people tell you to cook your bean. It's braised, so they're really silky, really soft. They kind of just melt in your mouth, and then it carries the umami and the olive oil so well because it just soaks into that bean. It's one of my favorite ways to have bean. Really, you can braise any vegetable in that. Like there's another Egyptian dish that's similarly. It's just bamia, which is Arabic for okra, and you just braise okra in tomato paste, olive oil, and a little bit of stock or water, and you're good to go. Really, a good tomato paste is any braised vegetable's best friend. You can braise any vegetable in it, lots of olive oil, maybe a little stock or water, and that's all you need.
3: Yeah. Oh, that sounds so good. For me, like the tomato paste, I feel like if you've gone through the trouble of making this stuff, really feature it in its concentrated form, right? Like, don't re-dilute it. Don't like, you know, it can be a great boost to a soup or stew for sure. But I mean, sometimes what I'll do is I'll just take a big smear of it and like mash it into butter and put that on a piece of bread. And it's like, holy cow, it's the most caramelized, sweet, intense tomato butter. You know, it's just like, oh, just to feature that flavor, maybe again, cutting it a little bit with butter or cutting it a little bit with olive oil or maybe a smear of it straight up and putting some ricotta on the toast. You know, like you want to feature that, the intensity of that flavor on its own with a little bit something to kind of round it out, not like necessarily put into a big pot of something else.
7: Well, and also, but since it is so flavorful, I feel like it's a really good thing to add to baked goods. Like you can make tomato biscuits, substitute out some of your buttermilk and a little bit of your butter and add that tomato paste into there and make like really savory tomato biscuits, or you could do the same thing with like a tomato focaccia or a tomato bread. Oh, you know what would be really good? You know how everyone's doing the like naturally leavened bread in the Dutch oven? Do that with some tomatoes and fold in some olives and you'll have like a really savory bread. Because the homemade tomato paste is just like undescribably delicious.
0: It really is. Yeah. I was wondering, like thinking about what you mentioned, would it be possible, like if you're making a laminated flatbread like a paratha or a scallion pancake, could you spread a little bit of that tomato paste like and before the roll so it's kind of laminated with tomato paste? Ooh, that sounds good.
7: Like flaky tomato parathas.
0: Oof, man.
3: Oh, God.
7: Yeah, that sounds really
3: good. Ambulance you hear outside is coming for me right now because I just died. That is an incredible idea. All right. Well, thank you so much, Solan Ham. This was such a blast.
7: Yeah, thanks for having us.
0: Yeah, thanks for having us. This was really fun.
19: 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Coming up, some thoughts about being a great host in your home and in your life with Will Gadara, author of Unreasonable Hospitality. I'm Francis Lamb, and this is The Splendid Table from APM.
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1: 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Try to find an alternate route if possible.
19: 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Subscribe to the Slowdown wherever you get podcasts. I'm Francis Lamb, and this is the show for curious cooks and eaters. For decades now, I've admired and studied chefs who've, you know, really with no exaggeration, changed the way millions of people eat. And you know, we laud chefs for their creativity, their innovation, their new cooking techniques they come up with. But it's pretty unusual to come across someone who is innovative in the other side of a restaurant, in the art of service. Will Gadara is one of those rare people. And before we even get into what it means to have, you know, creative new ideas in service, you should know that all comes back to the oldest part of service: how to be a kinder, more present, more generous person. Will's just written a book called Unreasonable Hospitality, The Remarkable Power of Giving People More Than They Expect. Hey, Will, it's great to see you.
22: Hey, Francis. Thank you for having me.
3: I am thrilled to have you. It's been a little minute.
22: Yeah.
3: And, you know, lots have changed, including the fact that you wrote this book. So actually, let's start with the title, Unreasonable Hospitality. So what does unreasonable hospitality mean to you?
22: For me, unreasonable hospitality is, I mean, listen, like that word can have a negative connotation,
3: right,
22: depending on what it's being directed towards, right? And sure. I believe when you look across disciplines, people are celebrated for being unreasonable in their pursuit of something. Directors, okay, athletes, designers, creators, all of that. And it's almost always in pursuit of creating a product. And for me, unreasonable hospitality is being just as unreasonable, just as intentional, just as disciplined, just as willing to do whatever it takes, but in pursuit of how you make other people feel.
3: Hmm.
22: So in the restaurant experience, like we talk about the industry of hospitality, and that normally pertains to restaurants and hotels. And kind of one of the things I'm trying to assert in this book is that actually people from almost every business can make the choice to be in the hospitality industry if they start to prioritize the kind of things we're talking about today. But obviously my experience is in restaurants. And so what that means is being so present and attentive with the people that you're serving that you can pick up on the little cues, the things they're saying, the things they're not saying, even the things that they're feeling, such that you can take the experience and contour it, evolve it, tweak it in a way that it's very, very specific to them.
3: Okay.
22: That you can come up with these gestures, these over-the-top, singular, personal, one-size-fits-one gestures that makes the person leaving, sure, having appreciated the service and loved the food and been enchanted by the ambiance, but having felt a very, very sincere sense of connection with the people that work in that restaurant, and honestly, a more profound sense of connection with the people they dined with. Mm. I believe, and I'll say this one last line, I think unreasonable hospitality is how you take an ordinary transaction and you turn it into a really memorable experience.
3: Sure. I think back to the experiences I've had in the restaurant that you're most famous for, 11 Madison Park, and one of the most famous features of the restaurant was the welcome. Hmm. Any guest who came into that restaurant, right, they didn't walk in and see a host stand where someone's looking at a computer and ask, oh, what's your name? Do you have a reservation tonight? You had made it so when a guest walks into that restaurant, someone would be standing there and would actually greet them by name as they walked in.
22: Yes.
3: And everyone who goes there for the first time, like, would blow their minds.
22: Hmm.
3: Right. And so I read in the book, you talking about how you came to that idea. It was that you were inspired not by the restaurant experience, but by the experience of going to someone's home. But how do you do the things that you do? Like, how do we learn from that and take some of these things home and do these things at home?
22: Hmm. Okay, I love that question. And I think there's so many ways, because this is what we were trying to do in the restaurant. We were trying to be incredibly intentional and build systems to replicate the feeling that happens when you go to someone's houses for dinner. Almost, we were trying to put intention to intuition, to like intentionally replicate things that happen organically in that other environment. And I think the way you reverse it is to be more intentional in your home, the same way that restaurants are in the experiences we create. So, you know, in restaurants, we are very, very intentional about creating the conditions wherein people can connect. And you take that down to as many details as you have the capacity to pursue. And so when you go to a restaurant, a great restaurant, at the very least, a great restaurant, you can be sure that they've obsessed over every song on the playlist. You can be sure that they are very, very mindful over the exact setting of the lights. You can be sure that when you sit down, the person's going to come over and greet you, and they're going to do it with warmth and graciousness. They're going to have thought about the way that they do it, all of that stuff, right? And so, like, when you walk away from the Madison Park and you take your little goodie bag, the fact that it's granola is not just because on a whim we were like, let's serve granola. It's because we wanted to elicit a certain emotion with the thing we gave you. An example of that is we wanted the final grace note to be one that was humble and delicious, that would offset the formality of the experience that came before it. Mm-hmm. And so,
3: okay,
22: like, the things that jump to my mind are, A, remember, like, all those details exist in your home, right? Like, what are the lights set at? What is the music? All of that stuff. But the most important thing, because different people think through these things in different ways, is to remember what is the reason that you're inviting people to your place to begin with. And for me, the only reason I invite people to my home is when I'm ready to pursue that relationship further, when I want to engage in more of a connection with them. One of the things that I always think is interesting is when I go to someone's house and they're so busy trying to impress me with the food that they're making for dinner that night that they come over and they hastily open the door and they say, hey, come on in. There's a bottle of champagne on the table. Pour yourself a glass. I'm going to be in the kitchen for the next hour. I'm like, wait, what are we doing? Like, that's like,
3: that's totally me. That has been me anyway. Yeah, usually because I'm just behind. But
22: but then, like, you're not inviting me over to your house to impress me, or at least you shouldn't be. And I'm not going to your house to be impressed. If I was going to try to be impressed, I'm going to go to a restaurant. I'm sorry. I'm sure you're a good cook. But I'm going to your house because I want to deepen my relationship with you. And so when I say being intentional and systemized, like, make sure that when I walk through the door, you're in a place that we can actually spend time together. Decide where we're going to sit down. Like, in a restaurant, you don't just randomly get moved around. Like, if I want your meal to begin in the lounge, it begins in the lounge, and it does for a reason, because I believe there's a comfort to letting go of the craziness of life and, like, easing into the dining experience.
3: So what does a memorable home meal feel like for you?
22: I mean, what has impressed me in the past is when people, if they're trying to impress me at all, it's trying to impress me by showing how much they care about me. So I'll give you an example. There's a guy named Terry Coughlin, who I worked with at Union Square Hospitality Group, Danny Meyer's company, for years. He was the general manager of Tabla in the early years that I was the general manager at 11 Madison Park. And he had a house in the Berkshires for a long time. And after my wife and I got our house, trying to impress me by showing how much they care about me. So I'll give you an example. There's a guy named Terry Coughlin, who I worked with at Union Square Hospitality Group, Danny Meyer's company, for years. He was the general manager of Tabla in the early years that I was the general manager at 11 Madison Park. And he had a house in the Berkshires.

0: Sense I got from him was that he was just really excited to spend time with me. Time is our most precious resource. I had chosen to pursue a relationship with him by giving time to him, and he reciprocated that by being really intentional with the time he spent with me. But then, you know, we talk about dream weaving all the time in the restaurant, about like going above and beyond and doing things that are really, really cool for people. He did that for us. So the morning after the dinner, when my wife and I woke up, outside of our door were these two like flannel patterned thermos mugs full of our coffee in his house, right? I mean, he was treating it like a hotel, but it was really, really sweet, with a little note that said, "Good morning. Everyone that owns a house in the country needs a great thermos. These are for you. Enjoy your coffee. Come down when you're ready."
1: That's awesome.
0: And a lot of restaurants, when you leave, they give you a little goodie bag. And he had made a goodie bag. He did his best to replicate the 11 Madison Park granola, but he did it with a spin of his own, and it was in a little jar, along with a link to the playlist that he had put together. And when I was listening, it was all of my favorite artists. He had just been so present in my conversations with him over the years that he knew the music I liked and had spent a lot of time trying to create a night that he knew I would enjoy.
1: Yeah.
0: And when I think back to the dinner I had with him, honestly, when I think back to most dinners I've had at friends' houses, I don't remember a single thing that I've eaten at any of those dinners. But I will never forget the way he made me feel when I was there, nor will I forget those lovely little gifts, those grace notes that made me feel so seen, that gave me such a sense of belonging in his home. And to this day, he continues to be one of my closest friends, and I think those details are a part of the reason why.
1: That's so interesting. And, you know, you mentioned dream weaving, and, like, you had people on your staff at the restaurant at 11 Madison Park who were, like, not servers, they were not cooks, they were dream weavers. Who were they? What'd they do?
0: So the dream weaver was a position I added to the restaurant, whose only responsibility was to help everyone else on the dining room team bring their ideas to life. So if a captain or a food runner overheard a table saying something, or if they engaged with the table and picked up on a cue, an idea that we could turn into a gesture that would take their experience over the top, the dream weaver was there to bring that idea to life. And that could mean running out to the store and buying whatever thing we needed for that gesture, or going in the back and making it. I mean, one of my favorites, the one I like to talk about the most, that happened at 11 Madison Park, is there was a family of four from Spain in the restaurant one night when the most beautiful thing happened. We looked at the kids. It was parents and their two kids, and they were looking out those massive windows with wonder because it had started snowing. And we learned that it was the first time they'd seen real snow. And so the Dreamweavers somehow found a store that was still open at 8 o'clock on a Friday night selling sleds. And when the family left the restaurant, they were greeted by a chauffeur driven SUV with the sleds in the back to take them to Central Park for a nightcap, like the kids' first time ever sledding. Like, that's beautiful.
1: So incredible.
0: By the way, the sleds cost, I don't know, $40 total, right? Like, a lot of people hear about this kind of stuff and they think you need a huge budget to do it, and it's so unbelievably hard. I think there's a really big distinction between whether something is hard or whether you just need to try a little bit harder to pull it off. Or then there's simple ones, like you overhear a guest talking about the fact that they went a little bit too hard in the paint drinking that night, and so you give them a hangover kit. Or a guest who says in advance that his dad is more Budweiser steak and potatoes than champagne and foie gras, and so we turned our champagne cart into a Budweiser cart. You know, I love picking up on little things that someone say in conversation when they're at my home, and then a week later they get like a little thank you gift for coming over referencing the thing that they mentioned. All it requires is that you're present enough with them that you stop thinking about everything else you need to do, and you can slow down enough to actually pay attention to the things they're saying.
1: Yeah.
0: And when you care enough about someone to listen and then to do something with what you heard, it's one of the most powerful gifts you can give to someone, because they feel seen at the end of it. They feel cared for at the end of it. I feel like so often in this day and age, and I'm sure you've talked to people like this at a cocktail party, they ask you a question And then as you're answering it,

0: you can tell they've already moved on and started thinking about someone else or something else, and they were just asking you the question to hear themselves talk, and they have no desire to actually hear what you have to say.
1: Sure.
0: This is just about, like, being intentional in your pursuit of people, being attentive, listening, caring, and then trying to give them a gift that makes them feel seen. And by the way, the coolest thing about it is there's nothing that feels more energizing than seeing the look of complete joy on someone's face when they receive the gift that you're responsible for giving them.
1: Yeah. Yeah, it's funny. Like, I think, you know, we're heading into deep in the fall and the holidays around the corner, and I think about, oh, what am I going to get my wife, or, you know, what am I going to get my wife this year? And I started keeping a little... Oh, God, she's going to hear this, isn't she? Yeah. But I started keeping a little note in my note app on my phone of, like, every once in a while, she'll say something. I'm like, huh, okay. And just through the year, I'll just have these little notes that, yes, I keep taking of, like, something she mentions at one point, or something that I see her, like, lingering over while, like, reading a magazine or something.
0: I'm so glad you just said that, because that was one of the things I was going to say. Anyone that does not keep a list of the things that their husband or wife or partner or whatever is saying over the course of the year is seriously missing out on a huge opportunity for two reasons. One, like, it's the most profoundly cool gift when you give someone something that they want that they haven't mentioned in 8 months, right? It's like the gifting equivalent
1: it's
0: of a
1: best.
0: Magic trick.
1: But, yeah, it's the best.
0: But two, what you're doing is you're taking thoughtfulness and you're turning it into a practice.
1: Mm.
0: Right, the best way to succeed at anything is to make it into a practice. And if you have developed, we're talking about, like, how do you take the stuff from restaurants and bring it home? Systemize it. Create systems. Systems are practices. You've created a practice where when she says something, you take out your phone, you write something down, you put it away, and then come November, you check it and you act on it.
1: Yeah.
0: We all have practices and systems that we use in pursuit of the things we've decided are important to us. And the book is about a lot of stuff, but if it's really about anything, it's about creating systems, creating practices, being more intentional in pursuit of people, deciding that that is as important as anything else, and giving it the same rigor and discipline.
1: Yeah, I love that. These are truly words to live by. Thanks so much, Will.
0: Thank you so much, Francis.
2: 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And before we sign off, let me make a suggestion. 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And let's think about, let's do something better for them tomorrow. Have a great week. Talk to you next time.

0: 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The Splendid Table was created by Sally Swift and Lynn Rosetto Casper and was made this week by technical producer Jennifer Lukey, producers Erica Romero and Maria Wortel, and managing producer Sally Swift. 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Thank you for listening. I'm Francis Lamb, and this is APM, American Public Media.
1: 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Right now, there's a heat advisory that's going to be coming to Northeast Ohio and much of the region starting around Tuesday. Be aware to just stay hydrated. Right now, we're looking at temperatures in the mid-70s with a little bit of humidity making it feel a little warmer.
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3: I'm Christopher Kimball, and this is Milk Street Radio. Today it's Roy Choi. He once taught Jon Favreau how to act like a cook for his 2014 film, Chef. There were, of course, the basics.
4: So you have to look at where you would hold your elbow, how you would hold the knife.
3: But there was also a lot of nuance.
4: Like, don't just put your head down and look at the zucchini. You're looking at the clock, you're looking at the pot, you're looking at the other cooks, you're looking at your watch because the purveyor's late.
3: Roy even taught Favreau the smallest details.
4: It's in the body movements. It's a manic expression that is like trying to burst its way outside of the body, but is being contained.
3: Behind the Scenes with Roy Choi, that's coming up next on Milk Street Radio from PRX after the news.
5: Live from NPR News in Washington, I'm Nora Rahm. The search continues in Venezuela for tens of thousands of people still believed to be missing after twin earthquakes last week. More than 1,400 people died. NPR's Fernando Naro reports.
6: Across the street from the coastline, search and rescue teams worked on city block after city block of collapsed or heavily damaged buildings. Junior Laya and Jesus Gallardo sit on the shade across the street from a shattered building. They're covered in dust and are eating arepas and rice.
7: Tengo primo perdido, familia, hermano.
6: I have family members missing, my brother and some cousins, Gallardo says.
7: No sabemos nada. Tenemos más de 4 días buscándolos ya.
6: We don't know anything about them. We've been looking for them for 4 days. It's a hot and humid day. Helicopters buzz in the sky. People wait next to damaged structures, hoping to hear news of anyone who might get pulled from the rubble.
5: NPR's Fernando Naro. Congress passed a bipartisan bill last week designed to make housing more affordable, but President Trump refused to sign it into law until Congress approves the Save America Act, legislation to impose voting restrictions that does not have bipartisan support. House Speaker Mike Johnson told Fox News today he thinks the president will change his mind.
8: I'm going to send the bill over to him. It's passed by both chambers. I'm sending it to him on Monday, and it will become law. And I certainly want him to take the biggest, boldest marker that he has and do that big Trump signature proudly on that legislation, because we're delivering for the people, and that's what he wants to do.
5: But if the president still doesn't sign it, it would become law in 10 days without his signature, as long as Congress is in session. Governor Andy Beshear declared a state of emergency yesterday as torrential rain triggered widespread flooding across Kentucky. Four people died. Karen Czar with member station WUKY reports.
9: A small creek outside the city of Richmond, Kentucky has swollen into a raging river, leaving a path of destruction. Trees are broken in half, roads crumpled, and buildings swept away. Naomi Fox lives in Richmond.
10: The roads are, just completely flooded. Manhole covers coming up out of the road because the water pressure is so intense.
9: Fox kneels in prayer. Behind her is what remains of Million Church, broken apart by the raging floodwaters.
10: Pray that they could restructure, rebuild, and find a new home.
9: Along with the emergency declaration, Kentucky's governor has activated the state's price gouging protections. For NPR News, I'm Karen Czar in Richmond.
5: Three firefighters were killed yesterday while fighting wildfires along the Colorado-Utah border. Hot, dry, and windy conditions have intensified wildfires in the West. This is NPR News. Iran's paramilitary Revolutionary Guard said today it launched drone and missile attacks against Bahrain and Kuwait, home to U.S. military bases. It said this is in retaliation for U.S. airstrikes against the Islamic Republic. Lawmakers in Australia say they're planning to double penalties for technology companies breaching the social media ban for children. Christina Kukula reports this comes after a new study found the ban had done little to reduce children's access to restricted platforms.
11: More than 6 months into the ban, the Australian government says too many children are still on social media, and companies like Facebook, TikTok, and YouTube are not doing enough to remove them from their sites. In a statement, it says penalties will be doubled to the equivalent of nearly $70 million for platforms found to be violating their obligations. The online safety regulators' powers will also be increased to enforce restrictions and, quote, hold them to account. The move comes after a study published in the British Medical Journal found over 85% of children under 16 were still using restricted platforms 3 months after the ban came into force. For NPR News, I'm Christina Kukala in Melbourne.
5: During this World Cup, some soccer fans are looking back to the 1958 final between Brazil and Sweden. A 17-year-old named Pelé helped Brazil win and remains the youngest player to appear and score in a World Cup final. The shirt he wore that day is going on the auction block tomorrow. Its estimated value, $6 million. I'm Nora Rahm, NPR News.
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3: This is Milk Street Radio from PRX, and I'm your host, Christopher Kimball. Our guest today, Roy Choi, has done it all. He's worked in Michelin-starred kitchens, launched world-famous food trucks, and hosted TV. But Roy says he sometimes misses simpler times.
4: All I woke up to do, man, was like crease my jeans, crease my t-shirt, polish my rims, figure out what tapes were in rotation that day, have a milkshake and a carne asada taco, and just cruise till the sun went down. That's it, man.
3: Cruising LA with Roy Choi, that's coming up later in the show. But first, it's time to answer your cooking questions with my co-host, Sarah Moulton. Sarah is, of course, the star of Sarah's Weeknight Meals on Public Television, also author of Home Cooking 101.
13: Chris, before we take a call, I have a question for you. How often do you add wine or beer to a recipe?
3: I never cook with beer, and the only time I'd add wine is I would, at a sub-simmer, take a bottle of wine, reduce it way down, and then I would use that near the end to fortify a sauce. But I would never, in a million years, pour a bottle of wine into a pot and cook. We've tested this at Mill Street. The meat ends up drying out. It gets really nasty. And the wine turns into this kind of vinegary, really unappealing liquid. I just don't understand these recipes when you throw a bottle of wine, like for coq au vin or something. I've never seen it turn out well.
13: Well, what I was really thinking of, because you know how I'm so French in my training, is when you're making a pan sauce, And, you know, so I tend to use wine a lot.
3: I do that if I want to make a quick sauce. I roast chicken a lot. So, I'll get a little wine, a little butter, a little herbs.
13: Maybe some shallots.
3: Some shallots. And, that's a good use of,
13: And it adds a nice acidity.
3: Half a cup of wine or a quarter cup of wine. Yes. Yeah. But the whole thing about a bottle of wine in braising, I must be missing something because it never works well in my experience.
13: No, I reduce it the way you said so, too. I mean, I make braised short ribs, which calls for a bottle of wine, but I reduce it down to one cup.
3: The only thing I can say that's good is it's a Sunday afternoon. It's 3 o'clock. You're not going to drink till 5. That's my rule. But if you're cooking with wine, the bottle's open and you can taste a little wine. So it's a way of cheating.
13: It's sort of the way Jacques Pepin cooks.
3: Yes. So that I'm all for. But anyway.
13: All right.
3: Let's take a call.
14: Welcome to Milk Street. Who's calling?
15: Hi, this is Dale from Johnsonville, New York.
14: Hi, Dale. How can we help you today?
15: I think this could either qualify as a cooking advice or marriage counseling.
3: This is my favorite type of call. This
14: is
3: great.
14: We love this.
15: My wife and I have an unending, I call it an argument, she calls it a debate, about what constitutes the middle rack of the oven. Is it the location of the rack being in the middle, or is it the location of the item being cooked being closest to the middle?
3: Well, wait, you have to tell us which side you're on first before we answer.
15: I say it's the item closest to the middle of the oven. For instance, we cook a loaf of sourdough bread in a Dutch oven. If you put the rack in the middle, then the Dutch oven sits too high and gets more browned than I feel it should.
3: Okay, well, I have an answer, but I'll let Sarah go first.
14: Well, that's interesting about the Dutch oven, because I've usually heard them say to put it in the lower third, because it would be too high.
15: Right, I'm using the middle as an example, but it could be any. If it's a lower third, then how low do you go? Do you go so that the item is in the lower third?
14: No, I'd say the rack is in the lower third, and then the item goes on top of it. So it's, lower third passing the half.
15: Okay.
14: That's what I say.
3: This is going to delay some obscure.
14: Now we're going to get very mathematical.
3: Yeah. By the way, is your wife there or is it just you?
15: She is.
3: Could you get her on the phone too, please? We got to do this together. It's marriage counseling.
15: Yep, she's right here.
3: I'm going to have to agree with you because the point is that the food should be in about the middle of the oven. The only time they would say lower or higher would be if you want more heat on the bottom. Like, for example, cooking a pie in a Pyrex glass dish, right? You want a lot of heat on the bottom to cook the bottom crust. So you're right. It's not the position of the rack so much as it...
14: where the food is.
3: Where the food is. So generally speaking, if you have a choice between middle or slightly lower, and it says middle of the oven, I would put it on a slightly lower rack.
14: The point of all of it is if you want to brown the bottom, you put it lower down. If you want to brown the top, you put it higher up. If you want it to basically cook evenly, you put it in the middle.
3: Right. But here's the real question, though. This is so interesting, because, of course, I never argue with my wife.
14: Never.
3: Ever, but one of you referred to it as an argument, I think you did, and your wife referred to it as a debate.
15: Right.
3: I thought that was interesting.
15: Well, I'm not going to gloat.
3: Do not gloat, no.
16: Not at all.
3: If you gloat, you're toast.
14: Yeah, no.
3: I mean,
14: it's like, it's very easy with my husband. We never argue about cooking, because he does the dishes and I do the cooking. It's very simple. So that's one way to solve the problem.
15: And for us, it's mostly the other way around.
3: Guys, this is not a big deal. That's our best advice.
15: Yeah. Thank you so much.
14: Right.
3: All right.
14: Okay.
3: Enjoy the rest of your long and happy marriage.
14: Yes.
15: Thank you.
3: Take care.
14: Thank you.
3: Bye.
14: Bye.
3: Welcome to Milk Street. Who's calling?
16: This is John Mine in California from Silicon Valley.
3: Oh, yeah. You're the lemon meringue pie guy, right?
16: I am.
3: This was about the topping? Was that the problem?
16: It is. Yeah. It is. My problem was the recipe called for 3 eggs, 3 yolks for the filling, and 3 whites for the meringue, but I found that wasn't enough egg whites, and so I doubled that volume using dehydrated egg whites and additional sugar. And it was deflating on me, but I figured out the problem. It had nothing to do with the dehydrated egg whites. And one of your suggestions was, and what you asked me, did I beat it long enough? And that was my problem. I did not whip it long enough. It needs to be whipped at least 4 or 5 minutes, I found.
3: How much sugar did you add to the egg whites?
16: I think I use about 6 tablespoons.
3: Yeah, okay. What point did you whip them to? It held a soft peak? It was a stiff peak? What?
16: They were a stiff peak. They were not foamy
3: right
16: at all.
3: I usually do very soft peaks. I underbeat them. But in that application, I think a stiffer peak is necessary to hold its shape. Is the answer it worked?
16: It worked well.
3: Okay. Yay.
16: There was still a little shrinkage. When I took it out of the oven, the meringue was probably 4 or 5 inches high.
3: Yeah.
16: And it would only shrink maybe an inch and a half after a couple of hours. And then it would stop shrinking.
3: Well, in my house, there would be no pie left after 2 hours, but that's okay.
16: Right.
3: Sarah, any thoughts?
14: Yeah, no, the only thing I was going to say is in terms of beating and how far you beat it, I agree with Chris that egg whites, I'd take them to soft peaks if I'm folding them into something else.
3: Right.
14: But in this case, you want it to be very stiff because you want it to be all swirly and gorgeous. And that makes complete sense.
3: There was one other thing we mentioned, I think. Because I always mention this. Did you add any lemon juice or cream of tartar?
16: Yeah, I did. A pinch of cream of tartar. Actually, a teaspoon of vanilla also.
3: Yeah, that's fine.
16: I found it made no difference whether it was 6 egg whites or 3 egg whites and 3 eggs worth of dehydrated egg whites. Huh. They both work the same.
3: Last thing, did you have the whipped meringue make sure it touched the pastry crust around the edge before you baked it?
16: Yeah, that does help keep it from pulling in.
3: This is amazing, Sarah. Somebody actually listened to
14: us.
3: And they
14: worked.
3: Did something and it worked?
14: Yeah. Oh, geez. John, you made us proud.
3: Yeah, John, this is a winner.
14: Thank you.
16: You're welcome. I baked about 12 meringue pies there. My neighbors all love them. So the experiment was a success.
14: Well, yay.
3: John, thank you.
14: Yes.
3: Take care.
14: Take care.
16: You're welcome. Thank you for your advice. Love your show. Bye-bye.
14: Bye.
3: This is Milk Street Radio. 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
14: 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Who's calling?
17: This is Phyllis Howard from Attleboro, Massachusetts.
14: How can we help you today?
17: Well, just first of all, so delighted to be able to speak with you all. I listen frequently to the show and frequently get the magazines and the books from the library. I'm quite a fan. But the reason I had an interest in speaking with you all was because one of the things that's really frustrating is broccoli. Oftentimes, when I get broccoli, it's loaded with sand. We've tried rinsing it, soaking it. It's hard to predict when it's going to be sandy, and you really can't even see it when you're purchasing it to determine if it's going to be a sandy bunch or not. I had Googled it to see what solutions might be out there, and everything from just simply soaking it for 15 minutes or soaking it with water and vinegar, and yet I still seem to get sand in my broccoli. It doesn't seem to eradicate all of it. 2 years ago, I never had this problem, and I don't know why it all of a sudden seems to be happening.
14: Let me ask you a question. How do you cook your broccoli?
17: Steam it.
14: Whole?
17: Not whole. I chop it up and put it in the steamer.
14: Chop it up how much?
17: Like a floret.
14: Florets. Okay. And when you try to rinse it, how do you rinse it?
17: I chop it up first, and then I rinse each piece, and then I put it in a big bowl of water. You know, I rinse it, and then when I soak it, I soak it for about 5 minutes minimum. And then as I take it out of the water it was soaking in, I rinse it again and put it in the steamer.
14: Okay, because that's where I was going. For example, when I cook with leeks, I always cut them up first and then float them in water, and the sand goes to the bottom and the leeks go to the top. So I was going to recommend you cut it up first and then float it in water. It sounds like you're doing that.
17: Yeah.
14: I haven't encountered this. Let me just say one of the problems with broccoli is that it repels water naturally, so it's sort of hard to get it clean. Chris, do you have any ideas?
3: Yeah, boil it. I did some research a long time ago that showed that boiling, everyone steams because it's quote-unquote healthier, blah, blah, blah. You do lose vitamin C and some other vitamins, but the bulk of the nutrient loss is the time between harvest and cooking. So every day that goes by that the broccoli's, you know, sitting around, you're losing vitamins. So it has much less to do with cooking method than it does with transportation, et cetera. The other thing is there are some compounds that actually do better with boiling than steaming. It's easier for the body to digest. The last thing is broccoli is hydrophobic, which means it repels water. But if you put it in hot water, it gets rid of some of that waxy outside. There is a little science there that suggests boiling in water is a better way of getting rid of anything on the outside than steaming. You're not going to end up with worse nutrition. Although I know a lot of people go, how could you boil your vegetables?
14: I don't have any problem with that as long as it works.
3: Jose, I just want you to know, Jose Andres boils vegetables. If it's okay for Jose, it's good,
14: of course,
3: for, it's good
14: absolutely.
3: Enough for us. So. Does that sound like something you might try, or is that just anathema in your household?
17: I would never have thought to do that, but I will try this.
3: Yeah, give that a shot and let us know.
17: I certainly will. Thank you.
3: All right,
14: thanks,
3: thank you. Bills. Take care.
17: All right.
14: Bye-bye.
17: Bye-bye.
3: Welcome to Milk Street. Who's calling?
18: Hi, it's Marie Griffin.
3: How can we help you?
18: Well, my question is, and I do quite a lot of baking, but the one thing that always messes me up is using gelatin in like a frosting or a pudding or something. I have some sheets of gelatin, which, you know, most of the recipes call for the envelopes of gelatin.
3: Right.
18: And I was wondering, it never quite turns out correctly when I use the sheets. And I didn't know if you had some tips how to either convert between the two, or should I just get rid of the sheets and use the other?
3: I used to know the conversion. There is a conversion between sheets and granular gelatin, but I would just buy a box of Knox gelatin, which has 8 or 10 packets in it. And each packet yes. is about 2.5 teaspoons, almost a tablespoon of gelatin. In a former life, I actually weighed all the packets in a bunch of boxes, and they're not actually all the same. That is, each packet is slightly different.
18: Okay.
3: You obviously put it on top of a liquid milk or water, whatever, and let it soften. If you don't do that, it'll clump up when you add it to whatever you're making. But sheets is just an older version of granular gelatin, Sarah?
14: Yeah. I seem to remember, and maybe I'm just pulling this out of nowhere, that one package of gelatin will gel up to 3 cups of liquid. Does it sound right, Chris?
3: Well, it's sort of like instant tapioca, like what they say on the back of the box is overkill.
14: Yeah.
3: So
14: err on the side of less.
3: So say you'll end up with something you could probably
14: bounce,
3: play, you know,
14: right.
3: stick ball with, you know, shaped it into a ball.
14: Yeah, but I agree with Chris. You have to soak it to soften it in some of the liquid, and then you have to warm it up to dissolve it, and then
3: right.
14: you add it to the rest of the liquid. But I'm not as familiar with sheets. I've never really worked with them. I only ever worked with the granular stuff.
3: I think they use sheets in European baking a lot.
14: Yeah.
3: Baking books, you'll see sheets of gelatin.
18: We lived overseas in Europe for a little bit, and they probably are past their due date, and I probably should just trash them and go buy the Knox.
3: Yes.
14: Yeah.
3: Well, as Sarah points out, I'm past my due date too, but that's okay. I would just get a bunch of those packets. I think they last virtually forever.
18: Oh, wonderful. Wonderful. Well, thank you so much.
3: Yeah.
18: I appreciate your help very much.
3: Thanks for calling. It was a pleasure.
14: Yes, thank you.
18: Bye-bye.
3: Welcome to Milk Street. Who's calling?
19: Hi, this is Courtney. I'm in Williamstown, Vermont.
3: Oh, yeah. Okay. All right. How can we help you?
19: I have made the Lebanese garlic paste tomb mm-hmm. several times with my husband, and several times we've been successful, but there have been a time or two when we were not successful and it separated, and it's so much work and it's so delicious that it's so disappointing when it separates. So I didn't know if you had any advice for us.
3: I first had it years ago, 4 or 5 years ago. I was in Beirut. I had no idea what it was, but you know, it's not as thick as a mayonnaise. It's foamier, and it's garlic that is mashed up beyond belief with olive oil, and you make an emulsion that way, lemon juice, salt. One thing someone told me was you could try, like fixing a mayonnaise, you could take an egg white with a little bit of the broken emulsion, like maybe 1/4 cup, and
19: mm-hmm.
3: process
19: okay.
3: it in a food processor, and then slowly add in the rest of the broken emulsion. It'll probably be a little fluffier and lighter than an actual tomb. But
19: uh-huh.
3: it is hard because you're using the garlic instead of an egg yolk essentially to provide the emulsification, and it's not as good as emulsifier as an egg yolk. But
19: right.
3: you might give that a shot.
19: Okay.
14: You know what I learned from the great Jacques Pepin, that if a mayonnaise splits or a hollandaise splits, they used to say, well, start with another egg or a part of another egg. And he said, no, start with a little bit of water.
3: Water, yeah.
14: So I wonder
3: That's a good idea.
14: If it might be as easy as that, and I could be wrong, you might need more muscle like an egg white, but you know, if it ever happens to you again, try a little bit of water.
3: Yeah, that's a good suggestion.
19: Mm-hmm. I like that. I could divide it and try egg white and water and see what works.
14: I would do the water in a bowl and add the split to it very, very gradually, like it's oil droplets, or, you know, somewhat gradually. Don't do it in a machine, because you don't want to over, you know, you might separate it all over again.
18: Okay.
14: All right. And let us know how it goes. We'd love it. You'd be our test kitchen there and figure it out.
3: It's a tomb test.
14: Yeah, the tomb test. Right. You'll do the tomb test.
18: I like it. I'm inspired. I will definitely make it again soon, but hopefully it won't split. But if I do have that issue, I will definitely let you know what happens and what works.
14: Okay.
3: Courtney, thank you.
18: Thank you.
3: Bye.
14: Bye.
3: You're listening to Milk Street Radio. Coming up, it's the food truck king, Roy Choi. 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
1: That discussion with Roy Choi about That Movie Chef is going to be coming your way in about a minute. This is WKSU. Good afternoon, I'm Sean Fitzgerald. Still, there's some heavy congestion following a crash in I-90 East, just a little bit past Lakeland Community College over in Lake County. Try to find an alternate route if you can. An earlier crash in the Canton area has been resolved, so that's some traffic alleviated from across the region. Be aware there's a heat advisory going into effect early this week. This is WKSU.
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3: This is Most Your Radio. I'm your host, Christopher Kimball. Right now, I'm joined by Roy Choi. In 2008, he helped the food truck scene take off with his truck Kogi Barbecue in L.A. Since then, he's hosted TV, co-produced the 2014 film Chef, and opened new restaurants and trucks. His latest cookbook is The Choi of Cooking. Roy, welcome to Milk Street.
21: Hey, Christopher. Pleasure to be here.
3: So I was reading your bio, and it was kind of interesting. You said you worked in friends' hamburger shops. You made dumplings in a Korean restaurant, clean and peel vegetables, busboy, dishwasher, grill cleaner, salad bar assembler, breakdown guy. And then later on, it turns out you worked at Le Bernardin and the Beverly Hills Hilton. So tell me about the transition between hamburger shop and Le Bernardin. Obviously quite different. Were there any things in common?
21: You know, I've seen every single part of this industry, and when you break it all down, it's all the same. It just, you know, the people are the same. The difference is the attention to detail and maybe your tenacity and your dexterity. But really, at the end of the day, food and beverage, I think it's a lot like martial arts in many ways, in that you could start learning karate, but then as you grow and evolve and end up in, let's say, Brazilian jiu-jitsu, all those building blocks kind of lead to one another, and you're meeting kind of the same people along the way in each dojo. And it's the same thing with kitchens.
3: I like the analogy, which of course for me means absolutely nothing because I've never been in martial arts. I assume you have been in martial arts.
21: Yeah, I quit very early, like junior high school, but more than that, I'm a fan and I watch it. And really the comparison is that wherever you enter, like you could enter a kung fu or karate or taekwondo or whatever, but wherever you enter, you're going to grow as a person and your skill set's going to grow. And that's what happened to me in food. You're coming, let's say you come in green to each form, whether it's martial arts or a kitchen, you could come right off the street, be a knucklehead. And in many cases, both forums accept knuckleheads. And I think that's a big distinction that ties them together as well. But both of these arenas accept people without judgment. And as soon as you enter and break through, you start to completely change your ways into this way.
3: Could you just drill down on that a little bit? So what is it that you're learning?
21: You're learning form. You're learning discipline, balance, and appreciation for the culture and the art form of cooking or martial arts. You know, there is something to be said about the back door of a kitchen. Even in this modern day and age, it's still very relevant. To me, the back door of the kitchen is the first entry point for who could be the next teaching chef on Milk Street in 10 years.
3: I once spent a little time with a cover band, and they told me what their life was like, which was not great. You know, a few $100 a gig, and you're driving around in the middle of winter. But they were all enormously talented people.
21: Yeah.
3: And then another band is up there filling Madison Square Garden or whatever. But there's a really tiny arc of difference between success and failure. And the same thing, I get to speak to the successful food people a lot. And you always wonder, like, you know, what made it work for you, but there are 10,000 other cooks and chefs out there who are grinding away who will never get to the top. What do you think? How is it possible that certain people do get to that final flash, as you call it, and most people don't?
21: Well, I just want to put into context that getting to the top sometimes is a shifting quicksand itself. You know, like, you're never there forever, you know, and even for me, like, what got me here on this podcast with you is starting a food truck at my lowest point of failure, you know, and not even thinking about, like, this is going to parlay into the next thing or the next thing. I was completely in the moment. And that's the thing that was able to move my needle, was that I never thought about what's next after Kogi. What I thought about in that time where I was at my lowest, where my bank account was at its lowest, where my life was at its lowest, was how can I just be right here, right now? Because I had nothing else to lose, you know? And I think that's where the chance comes, you know?
3: Well, it's an excellent time to take a chance when you have nothing to lose, right?
21: Yeah, yeah.
3: I mean, so this is back in 2008, I guess. So what was going on in your life? How did you end up at that point when you had nothing to lose?
21: I had gotten fired from my job, and I had built a career as a chef up until then, and I was running big hotels. And then the 2008 economic crisis happened with the real estate market. And then also at that time, I had just got onto a new job to open these really big restaurants. And I did well in the R&D phase, but as the restaurant opened, I had never really experienced that type of volume. The restaurant was doing like 1,500 covers a night.
3: Jeez.
21: And I just got overwhelmed. But at that moment, I had something that I can only term as like a work amnesia. I had been cooking 15 years professionally up until that point. But once the restaurant opened, I lost all sense of how to lead the team. And I was sinking. And I got fired, you know. And then so once I got fired, I got fired right at the time that the economy crashed. It was like literally in sync. So then I had reached a point in my career where, you know, I was an executive, and going back out there mid-2008, where nobody had that type of budget anymore to hire me, I was overqualified for a lot of these positions, so I couldn't get a job. And then it was about 4 or 5, almost 6 months of that, and I was down to literally like $400 or $500 in all of my financial savings of anything. And it's one thing to lose your job when you're young, but it's another thing when you have a family and you're older. It was a really scary place for me to be in. I didn't know what was going to come next. I was really at a position where I was ready to go back down the ladder and start from scratch again, even leave the industry. I was at a juncture of two points. One, I was going to leave the industry and start over. I had always wanted to drive tour buses. That was a dream of mine when I was a teenager. I really wanted to drive one of those vans where they cut the top off and you wear the Janet Jackson mic. So I was going to do that, or I was going to go back down and start from scratch, become a line cook again, you know, because I knew I had the tenacity and the ability to maybe start over and work my way back up.
3: So let's go back to your food truck. So explain what it was, what it is. Why was it different? Why was it so successful?
21: Well, I think our food truck was a merging of two worlds. One is that we come from the world of loncheras and taco trucks that existed before us. I always like to say that we are the children of those trucks. So the thing about where we are, we're from Los Angeles. We're specifically from the central region of Los Angeles, the city, Koreatown, East Hollywood, Pico Union, Mid-City. That's where Kogi comes from. That area also represents like the whole city. But the thing about our city is that because LA is so diverse and so vast, we never really had a bite of food that you could pinpoint. You're based in the Boston area, is that correct?
3: Yeah, that's right.
21: Yeah, so you could say clam chowder, right? Like you could say lobster roll. Those things instantaneously can signify that city. In LA, you couldn't really say this bite represents the whole city. And I think for us, with Kogi, you could bite into it and feel the whole city. You know, you could feel the East Side. You could feel the Mexican influence, the Latino influence. You could feel the Koreans and the Asians coming through. You could feel the quirky, nerdy side of the city. You could feel the streets, the gangster side. And you could feel the Hollywood side as well. And that's what Kogi tasted like. Specifically, it tasted like sesame oil, soy sauce, kimchi, lime juice, dried chilies with caramelized meats and corn tortillas and a crisp salad filled with ginger, garlic, green onions. And so it was like all these things, these vibrant things that just shot out from the bite. And it just came at the right time. You know, the city was really hurting. You know, people were losing their jobs. Everyone was really scared. And then this truck that looked very familiar but tasted extremely brand new just tied a lot of things together for people.
3: How is it as a business compared to these big restaurants with 1,500 covers a night and you go to a food truck? Mm-hmm. Is it possible to make a food truck, well, obviously it is, financially successful? I mean, what are the dynamics of that as a business?
21: Yeah, I mean, a lot of people think that you just show up, right? And there are no costs involved. That's not the case. You know, there are still costs, things like licenses and propane and maintenance. You have to fix a flat tire. You have to fix a broken axle, a spark plug, all those things. And then you have to also bear the elements, you know, rain, traffic, cold, heat. Like people don't come out in those elements sometimes. You could lose your whole window of service if you're stuck, you know, in gridlock traffic.
3: So, okay, those are all the downsides. Give me the upside.
21: Those aren't downsides. Those are
3: just facts.
21: Those are facts and also fun. It's part of the Rubik's Cube of running a place. The fun sides are being in front of people, having no barrier between you and what you're serving, going to different neighborhoods. You know, that thing I talked about being a tour guide, that's what was so essential in Kogi starting. I knew the streets. I knew the back alleys and the corners, and I knew how to get around. I knew the shortcuts because I used to spend all day just driving. So that's so fun. And then handing the food directly to the person right outside the window. That is the most exhilarating feeling of running a food truck. Looking into someone's eyes, handing them a taco, seeing them bite into the taco and their eyes go in the back of their head and they smile and they just want to kiss you. And then you combine that feeling with freedom. The pressures of the world all go away and you're on this kind of ship on your own ocean and nobody can touch you. Nobody knows where you're at, you know? There are no emails to answer. There's no boss.
3: Well, that's the critical for you and me, probably.
21: Yeah.
3: That's the critical piece of data.
21: No boss?
3: No boss. I'm totally unemployable yes. from that point of view. Yeah.
21: Absolutely.
3: Yeah.
21: And that's you could run a food truck. If this ever doesn't work out,
3: I'm going to head for that truck.
21: Yeah. I could never be employable ever again.
3: It's been clear to me from an early age. So what is Korean barbecue? Could you explain what it is?
21: What is Korean barbecue? It's very different than American barbecue. American barbecue is low and slow. Korean barbecue is quick and fast. It's marinated usually in a soy sauce base with garlic and green onions. And then it diversifies from there. But it's usually thin cuts of meat. It could also be vegetables, but it's thin cuts. And it's sitting in this shallow marinade for a couple hours up to a couple days. And it's grilled usually over your table. And it's a meal that is eaten in its most essential form of a la carte. And what I mean by that is everything is separate. Nothing is a composed dish. From the banchan, the little side dishes, to the lettuce, to the meats itself, to the dipping sauces, every bite is customizable. And that's the beauty of Korean barbecue. You know, and it's communal, and it's interactive, you know, and so that's why so many young people love Korean barbecue, because it's the newer version in a way of like the old pizza parlor, where you can just come in, like a little league team could come in and just like be loud and be themselves and completely like not adhere to any form of teachable eating habits and just like be stupid and be themselves, you know? And that's what Korean barbecue evokes in people.
3: Drunken kimchi, tofu, seafood, you sort of, there's a lot to learn through this dish, right, about Korean cooking. You want to just explain why you love this?
21: Oh, that recipe? That's from our new book, The Joy of Cooking. Right. That recipe is a version of a drinking food. So there are two very popular Korean foods right now. One is Korean barbecue, and the other is Korean drinking food. Shots of soju and little things called anju. Mm-hmm. So it's Korean tapas. And you don't go to eat a full meal, because there are things called ilcha, icha, samcha, sacha, which is 1, 2, 3, 4, 5, 6, 7, 8, 9 stops. So you go in a progression throughout your evening. So you start with anju, or drinking food. And maybe fried chicken might be number 2. And then Korean barbecue might be number 3. So the Korean tofu is the most quintessential drinking food, because it's sliced pork belly, caramelized kimchi, and warm, soft tofu. And those three things together on a plate with soju, and you pick it with chopsticks, and you just eat a little bit at a time because it's so pungent. And you eat a little bit at a time, and you take a shot of soju, and you just talk and have fun. Usually there's some maybe dried seaweed and nuts, and then maybe some sauteed chicken gizzards. And that's the quintessential bar food.
3: So you were contacted by actor and director Jon Favreau to consult on the movie Chef. How do you train someone to look like a professional chef on camera when obviously they're not? Isn't that really hard to do?
21: It's multifaceted. On one level, you have to look at the actual mechanics, right? So you have to look at where you would hold your elbow, how you would hold the knife, the movements you would do as you're prepping. Because when you're working in a kitchen, all your senses are on. So it's like, don't just put your head down and look at the zucchini. Look around, because you're looking at the clock, you're looking at the pot, you're looking at the other cooks, you're looking at your watch because the purveyor's late, you know, and all these things, right? So it's that. It's also minuscule things of like how you tie your apron, how high the apron should be. We even got down to like the tattoo placements and what tattoos are on there. So all of those little Easter eggs and hidden notes are really important. But it's really the movements. Mm-hmm. It's in the body movements.
3: Which means an economy of movement?
21: Economy of movement, but a really, really high speed twitching that is contained. You know,
3: good description.
21: A manic right. expression that is like trying to burst its way outside of the body, but is being contained, you know?
3: That's a great way of describing it. I never thought of that.
21: Yeah.
3: So let's go back in time. You moved to Orange County in seventh grade. You said you got into cruising and low riding in part as a way to be in the city. What is low riding and how do you do it well?
21: Well, low riding is a culture. It's a culture that comes from the Mexican-American community here in Los Angeles. It is spread throughout the world. You could find it in Tokyo now. But it's a culture that really harnessed the life of the LA weather and the immigrant culture and trying to express yourself. Because what happens a lot is people think of us as minorities or the streets as just something that you have to avoid or that it's something violent. But that's not all it is. The streets are our poetry. If I can distill it all the way down, low riding is poetry. And the poetry then expresses itself in tangible forms in the paint and in the upholstery and the rims and the speakers, you know, and then pulling up to the parking lot and then getting the food out and then the families and your friends. And that's just one day. Then there are the car shows. Then it leads into competition. And so when you're 16, 17, 20, and you're out there and you're trying to make a name for yourself, you're putting all of your energy into your car so that someone can see it and you're proud of it, you know?
3: What was your car like?
21: I had a Chevy Blazer. I had an 87 Blazer that was dropped to the bone all the way to the floor with deep dish inky. So deep dish are where the rims are really, really deep. You could pretty much like stick from the tip of your fingers to about maybe the mid forearm. That's like a deep dish rim. And then you roll on 50 series tires. And then I had 15 inch subwoofers in the back. And then I had mids all throughout. Yeah, my shit was banging.
3: What? How is it painted?
21: I had white with beige on the bottom. And then I had old English like airbrush all throughout. Yeah, man. You know, and the windows down, back window open. And you just cruise.
3: You're getting very nostalgic right now.
21: I can tell. I miss simpler times, you know. All I woke up to do, man, was like crease my jeans, crease my t-shirt, polish my rims, figure out what tapes were in rotation that day, and just cruise till the sun went down. Have a milkshake and a carne asada taco, and that's it, man.
3: I'm in that car with you.
21: Yeah,
3: riding man. Around right now because it sounds pretty good. Well, unfortunately, we have to leave it there. But
21: oh, that's a good place to stop,
3: man. That was a,
21: with low
3: that
21: riding.
3: Was a great 5 minutes of low riding. I enjoyed every beat of that one. Roy, it's been a pleasure. Thanks so much.
21: Hey, likewise, Christopher. I'm a huge fan. I've been watching you since the beginning, and I just want to give you your flowers for a second, like. I love the teachings that you give the world, you know, and it is really, really beneficial to us viewers. So thank you.
3: Hey, we like doing it.
21: Yeah, man.
3: That's why you do what you do.
21: That's it.
3: Right. Thanks so much.
21: I really enjoyed it. Thank you. It's been an honor.
3: That was Roy Choi. His new cookbook is The Choi of Cooking. You're listening to Milk Street Radio. After the break, how a sea forager digs for dinner at the beach.
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0: Be aware there might be some heavy traffic leaving downtown Cleveland within the next half hour. It's 4:48.
3: I'm Christopher Kimball, and you're listening to Milk Street Radio. Now it's my conversation with sea forager Kirk Lombard. Kirk hunts for the seafood everyone else overlooks. Gaper clams, monkey face deals, and he's usually singing while he does it. Kirk, welcome to Milk Street.
6: Thanks, Chris. Great to be here.
3: So let's start at the beginning here, which is your fundamental premise is eat lower down on the food chain of the oceans, eating smaller fish. And one reason you give for this is that the meat is cleaner with fewer toxins. You want to explain why that's true?
6: Well, that's not the case in all species, but in a lot of the fish, the smaller schooling, you know, midwater fish, they have a very short life cycle. So they don't have time to bioaccumulate the toxins that like a swordfish or a tuna or other species like that might have. You know, I enjoy a big slab of halibut like everybody. But personally, when I go out fishing, I tend to target the little guys. I eat a lot of smelt. And when the anchovies are running, I run down, I have a special anchovy net and I throw it and I nail my anchovies. I still do clamming and I catch hella monkey face pricklebacks. It's not going to be for everybody, you know, eating mackerel and sardines, but I do my best to try to convince them that there are huge benefits to eating those types of fish.
3: So let's talk about where to fish, because you're in California, and you once talked about Creek.
6: That's right.
3: Which is a place to fish.
6: Yeah.
3: It was a dumping ground for animal waste products. That's now right. It has a large sewer main there.
6: Uh-huh.
3: This is sort of a post-apocalyptical, industrial landscape. But you feel that what you find there is still quite edible?
6: You know, a lot of times you have fish that come in and out of San Francisco Bay, and they don't spend their entire life in the bay.
3: Right.
6: Right? So they're migrating in and out, and it's probably a good idea to know which species those are. And I don't eat shellfish out of San Francisco Bay, that's for sure, because they're not moving around a lot.
3: Landscape. But you feel that what you find there is still quite edible?
6: You know, a lot of times you have fish that come in and out of San Francisco Bay, and they don't spend their entire life in the bay.
3: Right.
6: Right, so they're migrating in and out, and it's probably a good idea to know which species those are. And I don't

0: hand, your arm, deep down there.
1: Yeah.
0: So what were you clamming for, and why was the clam so far down?
1: You know, it's funny. I was just watching that. There's a new BBC show, All Things Great and Small, or something. It's about a veterinarian.
0: Oh, yeah.
1: There's a scene where the guy has his arm all the way up the asshole right. of a cow, okay? That's kind of what it's like. I've never done that. But that's kind of what it's like getting these clams, you know, sometimes because you're shoving your arm way down in the mud. And then the deeper you go in the mud and the clam's like really, really tightly packed. That type of clam, by the way, is called a horseneck, also known as a gaper clam. But that clam digs a hole that's about 3 feet deep. And so in order to get it, and they're easy to find. You know, you go out in the mud flats and you look for the holes, and then you stomp your foot next to the hole. And if you get a spout, then you've confirmed that that's where the clam is. And then you commence digging. Hmm. And it can take you 20 minutes to get one.
0: Really?
1: And yeah, but they're big.
0: So you know? The names of some of these things, let's just talk about names.
1: Okay.
0: The monkey-faced eel.
1: Yeah, right.
0: You
1: right.
0: say can be divided into three rough classes, gummers, peckers, and slammers. Yeah, so
1: you read my book.
0: Yeah, I did. There's some weird stuff out there.
1: Yeah.
0: Fat innkeeper worms.
1: Oh, yeah.
0: Referred to as the penis fish in Korea.
1: Yeah.
0: I mean, the long jaw mudsuckers.
1: Oh, yeah.
0: Night smelts or fries with eyes.
1: You'd be surprised how many people are just completely thrilled to see a fat innkeeper worm. or a horseneck clam. Yeah, these are all like my favorite things.
0: Yeah.
1: These are a few of my favorite things.
0: I thought you were doing sort of sea shanties. I didn't know you were.
1: No, I was going to do musical comedy.
0: Yeah,
1: I come from a musical comedy family. My dad was a Broadway singer.
0: Really?
1: Yeah, my mom too.
0: Wow. So okay. What does a monkey face prickleback look like?
1: Yeah, so it has sort of the head. Picture a howler monkey. And just kind of take the nose away.
0: So is this like 3 feet long? How long is this?
1: Yeah, so I think the record currently stands at 9 pounds. I had the record, by the way, until one of the guys that took my tour went and broke my record. So I think I should get an asterisk on that.
0: Yes, absolutely. So how do you catch them?
1: Yeah, so the way to catch a monkey face eel, we can say monkey face eel even though it's truly a prickleback, is you get a stick and then you get a wire hanger from your closet and just make a big enough loop that you can tie a piece of 50-pound test monofilament line to the end of it. And then you put a hook on the end of that. Then you bait it with a glob of squid. You go out at low tide and wherever you see cracks and holes between the rocks, anywhere between, I don't know, Alaska and Point Conception in Central California, there may be a large prickleback underneath that rock that you're looking at. So you gently probe the bait into the hole, and then the eel grabs the bait, and then the struggle begins, and you wrest it from the hole, and you net it, and you have yourself a monkey face prickleback.
0: So, okay, so if I was to walk into a fish store, a fishmonger's place, are there smaller fish I should think about buying, and what am I going to do with them?
1: So you got two problems if you're trying to walk into a store and get smaller fish. Number one is they may not be in those stores because there may not be a great demand for them. Number two, they might be in absolutely awful quality because a lot of those small fish, they don't last well. They don't have a good shelf life. But when they do appear in the market, those fish are high in omega-3s. They're low in the things that we want to avoid, like mercury. And generally speaking, this isn't the case in all of these small fish, but generally speaking, a smaller fish, like an anchovy or a sardine, those fish are designed by nature to withstand huge amounts of predation. So they live fast and they die young. And so that, if there's anything that you're going to harvest on an industrial level, you know, generally speaking, those fish can withstand massive predation much better than other species. But it's a tough sell. You know, it's a tough sell, especially like, I know this because I'm running a seafood company and

0: if people get a bag full of smelt and, you know, they've signed up for $30, it's hard to explain to them the value of that, right? It's hard to explain the value of 2 pounds of anchovies.
1: So what do you do with 2 pounds of anchovies or 5 pounds of smelt or whatever?
0: Well, what you do with a night smelt is the easiest, right? You take a night smelt and you fry it, okay? And they're absolutely amazing. My wife has a thing where she stuffs them and then she broils them and they come out like golden brown with this pistachio stuffing. And then because they're so small and you're broiling them or you're frying them hard, you don't have to clean them. This is a fish that it's not eating, it's spawning. And when it's spawning, its stomach is clean. So you can just take the fish, you don't have to process it. They have no scales or they have deeply embedded scales that don't need to be scaled. And you just broil them and pop them in your mouth. I mean, it's that easy.
1: So on top of your foraging tours and your seafood company, you also sing in a band called the Fishwives.
0: Yeah.
1: Think you could take us out with a little bit of a sea shanty?
0: Alive, alive, oh, alive, alive, oh, crying cockles and mussels, alive, alive, oh. We actually have cockles in California, which was a huge benefit to living here, as far as I'm concerned. Anyway, in Dublin fair city, where the girls are so pretty, I first set my eyes on sweet Molly Malone, as she pushed her wheelbarrow through streets broad and narrow, crying cockles and mussels, alive, alive, oh, and alive, alive, oh, alive, alive, oh. This is where you have to say, don't call us, we'll call you, kid. And you bring out the hook, singing cockles and mussels.

0: That was Kirk Lombard singing Molly Malone, which he performs with his band, The Fishwives. Lombard is the author of The Sea Forager's Guide to Northern California. That's it for today. 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You can also follow us on Facebook at Christopher Kimball's Milk Street, on Instagram at 177 Milk Street. 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
2: 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Good afternoon, I'm Sean Fitzgerald. Coming up on All Things Considered in about 12 minutes, Congress passed the most comprehensive housing bill in decades. Housing expert Vincent Reyna of the University of Pennsylvania talks about the effort to make housing more affordable. Right now, we're looking at a heat weather advisory coming into the coming week.
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4: The people inside had been screaming for days, but last night, all the rescuers kept hearing was just rustling sounds.
5: In Venezuela, rescue work continues after last week's deadly earthquakes. Family members listen amid the rubble for any sign of life. For Sunday, June 28th, this is All Things Considered. I'm Don Gagne. Trade between the U.S. and Canada is critical to both nations' economies, but the opening of a new bridge faces delays due to politics.
6: I think there's a lot of frustration. This makes way too much business sense for that bridge to open.
5: And we talk about the military as depicted in the movies, from patriotism to hyper-realism, from searing drama to comedic takes.
7: Paradoxically, all accurate movies about war should be anti-war movies.
5: We'll hear from our panel. First, we have this news.
8: Live from NPR News in Washington, I'm Dan Ronan. Frustration is growing in Venezuela following last week's earthquake that killed more than 1,400 people. John Otis reports survivors claim the government's response has been slow and inept.
9: That's a backhoe digging through the ruins of a 12-story building that collapsed here in the coastal town of Los Corales. But local residents say the government backhoe operator never showed up, so they had to pay for one. Many are incensed by government paralysis and bureaucracy. The security forces have been accused of looting. Doctors and rescue workers have faced delays getting to the disaster zone because they lacked government permits. All this is costing lives, says Rosalia Bustamante, who lost several friends when the building collapsed. There were people in the ruins responding when we called out to them, she says, but now they are dead. For NPR News, I'm John Otis in Los Corales, Venezuela.
8: Iran has launched drone and missile attacks on Bahrain and Kuwait in response to the American airstrikes. NPR's Ruth Sherlock reports the attacks come as the U.S. and Iran threaten to end their negotiations.
10: Despite the memorandum of understanding to end the fighting, the U.S. and Iran are trading increasing fire. The U.S. military central command said it struck military targets inside Iran after Iran attacked a foreign ship carrying oil to Qatar in the Strait of Hormuz. The flashpoint is disagreement over who will control the strait. Iran's paramilitary Revolutionary Guard claimed responsibility for drone and missile attacks on Bahrain and Kuwait, which both host U.S. military bases. It warned if U.S. strikes continue of, quote, a complete halt to ongoing negotiations. President Trump took to Truth Social with his own threat to attack militarily with full force. If that happens, he wrote, the Islamic Republic of Iran will no longer exist. Ruth Sherlock, NPR News, Beirut.
8: After two major immigration victories at the Supreme Court, President Trump is moving ahead with plans that could lead to the deportation of as many as 1 million immigrants. NPR's Mara Liasson.
11: It's not clear how fast the Trump administration will move to deport legal immigrants from Haiti, Syria, and other countries who have what's called TPS, or temporary protected status. The Supreme Court ruled that Trump can remove TPS from these immigrants because the executive branch controls the immigration system. Some of the TPS immigrants have been in the country legally for decades and are deeply integrated into the economies of some American cities, working in factories and nursing homes. Trump has had a particular animus towards Haitians for years, falsely accusing them during the 2024 election of eating people's pet cats and dogs. Mara Liasson, NPR News.
8: It's NPR. Extreme temperatures in large parts of Europe are being blamed in France for an additional 1,000 deaths during the record-breaking heat wave. Authorities in Berlin used water cannons to cool down crowds. Record temperatures were shattered across the continent. The World Health Organization warns that Europe is the fastest warming part of the world because of climate change, and nations need to do more to protect citizens. Hollywood is in the middle of a hot streak, and not just because of the weather. Here's NPR's Bob Mondello.
12: This summer always looked promising, with Toy Story 5 and Devil Wears Prada 2 on the menu.
13: Oh, that's not what you're wearing to the dinner. That's all.
12: But no one expected low-budget horror flicks Obsession and Backrooms and the Michael Jackson biopic Michael to contribute another $600 million.
14: I believe music could change the world.
12: This year is currently running about even with 2019, when Avengers Endgame was supercharging ticket sales. Still to come this summer, Spider-Man Brand New Day, Christopher Nolan's The Odyssey, and Minions and Monsters, which has some observers predicting North American box office will top $10 billion this year. One caveat, in dollar terms, that's a return to pre-pandemic levels, but ticket prices have risen, so it's still fewer people. Bob Mondello, NPR News.
8: The governors of Colorado and Utah have declared states of emergency as wildfires in those two states have claimed the lives of three firefighters and injured two others. The fires are being fueled by extreme dry and windy conditions. The largest fire, the Cottonwood Fire, is expected to grow. It is 144 square miles. It's NPR.
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16: 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I'm Stephanie Haney. 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
5: This is All Things Considered from NPR News. I'm Don Gagne. We start today's program in the Venezuelan port of La Guaira on the Caribbean coast, which is now at the heart of one of the country's worst natural disasters. The city bore the brunt of Wednesday's brutal double earthquakes, which killed nearly 1,500 people across the capital and surrounding areas in northern Venezuela. thousands are still unaccounted for. Rescue teams and volunteers continue to search through the rubble, but hopes of finding more survivors are now fading as time passes. NPR's Eder Peralta is there in La Guaira. Eder, you've spent the day traveling along this destroyed coastline. What have you seen?
4: I mean, it's just total devastation, Don. I mean, last night we were here late until the sundown, and we were in front of a building, and there was just this mad rush to try and find people who were making noise from under a rubble. And really, it was an ad hoc job. They were tying pieces of concrete onto cars and just trying to move them with cars. And then every once in a while, they would tell everybody to be quiet. The motorcycles would turn off their engines and they would all go quiet, and the rescuers would scream, "If you're alive, please make some noise." The people inside had been screaming for days, but last night, all the rescuers kept hearing was just rustling sounds. They told them, "If you're alive, use two rocks and smash them together so we can hear them." The good news is one official told us that from the building that I'm standing in front of right now, which we were here last night too, they did rescue one person this morning alive.
5: We spoke to you 24 hours ago in La Guaira, and I'm struck. It was so noisy in the background when we were speaking. I could hear backhoes, motorcycles everywhere. It is so much quieter today.
4: It is, and there's a reason for that. Basically, they need to hear if anybody's still alive. So what they've told, you'll hear me kind of whisper here, what they've told the motorcycles is they have to turn off their engines when they're going through any collapsed building. And so the motorcyclists turn off their engines, they walk through, and they tell you to be quiet and actually not even to move because the footsteps cause noises. And they're just desperately trying to find out if anybody is still in those buildings. And so that's why it's so quiet today.
5: So what's the challenge now for rescue teams and I guess recovery teams in the areas that are the worst affected?
4: There's some parts that are totally okay, and then there are some parts where it's just completely devastated, and it's a massive disaster. There's a lot of aid, but it's just not enough. Today we were in front of a 12-story building and no one was there. No official rescuer was there. It was just the families of the people who lived in that building who were digging through the rubble. And it's just with their hands.
5: And what are people telling you both about the official response, but also just the scale of the damage that they're confronted with?
4: I think they understand that this is so massive that their government can't properly deal with it. You know, one interesting scene, we were at an apartment building today, and people were going into half-destroyed apartment buildings to try and rescue their things because they said that they don't trust that the government will have their back, and so they're going to need them. I spoke to one woman, J. Marie Blanco, who told me that she had lost her home in a 1999 landslide. She said she had built this apartment with so much love, and she was taking out her couch from her apartment and she broke down. Let's listen to a bit of what she said.
17: No es fácil. Tanto luchar. Tanto luchar.
4: And what she's saying there is, this is not easy, she says. There's been so much suffering, so much suffering.
5: That's NPR's Eder Peralta in La Guaira, Venezuela. Thank you, Eder. Take care.
4: Thank you, Don.
5: Congress has passed the biggest housing bill in decades. President Trump has said he won't sign it unless Congress first passes an unrelated voter ID measure. But today, House Speaker Mike Johnson told Fox News he's confident the president will sign the bill as early as tomorrow.
18: I'm going to send the bill over to him. It's passed by both chambers. I'm sending it to him on Monday, and it will become law. And I certainly want him to take the biggest, boldest marker that he has and do that big Trump signature proudly on that legislation.
5: If it does become law, what will it actually change? We called up Vincent Reyna, a professor at the University of Pennsylvania and director of the Housing Initiative at Penn, a housing policy research group. We started by talking about what's in this bill.
19: What this bill does is it really brings together essentially 40 different proposals that have been out there for a while and lumps them all together. there's a few kind of fairly significant changes. One is just thinking about how to make it easier to build housing and maybe reducing federal and local regulations that make it harder to build, and by virtue of making it harder to build, make it more costly to build. A good example of this is in the manufactured housing space. There's a rule that manufactured housing has to be built on a chassis. So that's a federal regulation that essentially doesn't make much sense in modern times, especially as standards has increased around manufactured housing and what that actually means for their quality. Another example is a supply fund where they're essentially trying to create incentives for state and local governments to make it easier to build. So what they said is essentially we'll reward you with financial resources from the federal government if you show us that what you've done is made kind of proactive efforts to actually make it easier to build housing in your locality.
5: If you're a person who's struggling to find a home you can afford in, say, California, it seems like that is a very different experience there than maybe doing so in Ohio or Mississippi. But I guess what I'm wondering is, do they actually share common problems despite the differences in the markets?
19: One of the realities is that we could all have a housing problem, but it takes on different forms, right? So in some markets, like in Philadelphia, there are actually a lot of challenges around housing quality and home repair needs. Whereas in another market, I could just be paying an exorbitant amount of money towards my rent, and maybe it's a high quality unit, but there's no option for me to actually find a cheaper unit. So all to say is I think in some ways what's really interesting is when you look at the affordability and the quality challenges, you see the kind of housing challenges people facing take on slightly different forms across markets, but still being quite significant. And the reality is, you know, we use a lot of measures like housing cost burdens, and they're clearly really important measures, but they're kind of one piece of the puzzle. For someone who's low income, even if they're slightly below being housing cost burden, they still don't have much income to spend on all other goods.
5: What's the next conversation about housing that lawmakers aren't having yet?
19: At the core of this, we have a housing affordability problem, right? Which is distinctly related to the housing supply problem. But when we think of solutions, we really have to center the affordability issues. As we're kind of talking about bills that could make it easier to build, we actually need appropriations that come along and provide subsidies and supports for people to actually be able to afford housing, right? So building actually reduces price pressure, but when we see a wholesale loss of our affordable housing stock across kind of the ownership and the renter side, we need to think about building for the low and moderate income households, and that inherently involves some level of subsidy. And then beyond that, you need really government agencies that are actively thinking about program development and both have the capacity and ability, both kind of staff-wise and financially, to develop these programs and deliver them properly.
5: Vincent Reyna is a city and regional planning professor at the University of Pennsylvania. Thanks for helping explain this to us.
19: Thank you for covering this important topic, Don.
5: Stay with us for my report on how trade between Canada and the U.S. is stuck in traffic because of the delayed opening of the Gordie Howe Bridge. We'll tell you why later on this program. Next, we go to Brazil, which has long favored having a relatively closed economy. But when President Trump's shakeup of world trade included slapping tariffs as high as 50% on Brazil, it started actively looking to make some new deals, as Catherine Osborne reports from Rio.
20: Europeans are soon going to get a taste of Brazil's national liquor, cachaça, at a discounted price. This bartender at a Rio de Janeiro restaurant is shaking up cachaça, a sugarcane-based liquor, to make Brazil's famed cocktail, the caipirinha. Liquor company Pindorama has experimented with selling cachaça to Europe, but sales director Asia Shmura says it's always been tough.
21: São questões de logística.
20: Logistics and high taxes have made it hard to compete, she says. For decades, South America and the European Union stalled on negotiating a free trade deal. But last month, they put one in place to lower import taxes on hundreds of products, as countries worldwide look to do business away from the U.S. and Trump's high tariffs. It could make pouring a caipirinha in Europe cheaper. The trade deal is also a rethink for Brazil, which has long kept its import taxes high and economy closed, says former Brazilian trade official Roberto Jaguaribe.
22: We have had protective tariffs for industry for a very long time. Have they produced the effect they were created to have? No.
20: The tariffs were created to strengthen Brazil's industries, but over time often made them less competitive. The new cooperation between South America and Europe isn't limited to just trade.
0: Muchas gracias, Mr. Chair. Very good morning. Muito bom dia.
20: This month, at a joint conference here in Rio, European and Brazilian officials went beyond trade to talk democracy and saving the environment. It was an indirect rebuke to Trump and his administration's retreat on those issues. Anna-Kaisa Heikkinen, a Finnish diplomat, says the world must regroup.
1: All of us who believe in defending that rule-based system and multilateralism, we need to get our act together.
20: That's easier said than done. Even signing the new South America-European Union trade deal is facing pushback. Politicians tied to Europe's powerful farmers have triggered a court challenge. Like a good Brazilian caipirinha, protectionism is hard to shake. For NPR News, I'm Catherine Osborne in Rio de Janeiro.
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2: On WKSU, I'm Sean Fitzgerald. Coming up in about 3 minutes, a multi-billion dollar bridge linking Detroit and Windsor, Canada is finished and ready, but politics has held up the bridge's opening. Don Gagne will take us along to talk with some truckers and hear about what the holdup means for them. 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
2: There's still some clear up to do on an earlier crash on I-90 East, but it looks like some of the congestion is clearing way. Headlines are next. It's 519.
8: I'm Dan Ronan with these news headlines. Violence is flaring up in the Middle East as Iran launched drone missile attacks against the U.S. allies Kuwait and Bahrain in response to the latest U.S. military action. Iran is threatening to end peace talks if the U.S. continues those airstrikes. The acting president of Venezuela says 33 people were rescued this weekend, days after 2 earthquakes killed more than 1,400 people. However, many are criticizing what they say is the government's slow response to the disaster. Comedy legend Mel Brooks turns 100 today. He's one of only a few entertainers to have been awarded an Emmy, a Grammy, an Oscar, and a Tony Award, in addition to being a Kennedy Center honoree. I'm Dan Ronan, NPR News.

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1: It's All Things Considered from NPR News. I'm Don Gagne at WDET in Detroit. American businesses, especially those in the northern half of the United States, depend on trade with our closest neighbor, Canada. Millions of trucks carrying billions of dollars worth of car parts, machinery, and a long list of other commodities pass across checkpoints along one small stretch of the border each year. It's known as North America's busiest land crossing, and it sits between Detroit, Michigan, and Windsor, Ontario. I'm standing here on the Detroit side of the Detroit River. Windsor is just a short distance across the way. That, of course, is Canada. And more significantly, I'm essentially underneath or close to it, the brand new Gordie Howe Bridge. Construction on the Gordie Howe, named for the Hall of Fame Canadian-born hockey legend who played for the Detroit Red Wings, began in 2018. The Canadian government and the state of Michigan share 50-50 ownership of the bridge. Canada agreed to front the cost of construction and to split the toll fees with the state of Michigan once that cost has been recouped. Today, there's a problem. The bridge is ready to open, but it's still closed. Across the river in the Canadian city, Windsor, residents are angry about the delays.
2: I think it's absolutely ridiculous. I mean, this took 8 years to build. $6 billion Canada paid for everything. And to get this held up just is out of our control, obviously, out of Canada's control.
1: 65-year-old Misty Sergey says she's refrained from traveling to the U.S. or buying American as tensions have increased between the two countries.
2: The American businesses, you know, are waiting for the opening because Canadians will spend their money, and it's not their fault this is going on.
1: In February, President Trump posted on Truth Social demanding that Canada share ownership with the U.S. federal government before he would allow it to open. Months passed after the threat. In June, the bridge authority actually scheduled a grand opening, but at the last minute, it was canceled. WDET reporter Alex McLennan has been covering the bridge since the construction began 8 years ago.
3: It was on track to happen, and then at the last minute, the government seemingly stepped in and said no.
1: I met up with McLennan on the American side of the Detroit River to understand why the Gordie Howe Bridge has yet to open. So there is another bridge just to the east of us here that is the current route for trucks carrying goods back and forth between the two countries. It's the Ambassador Bridge. How does that bridge's situation affect what we're looking at with the new Gordie Howe Bridge?
3: Well, pretty closely. The Maroon family has owned the Ambassador Bridge for generations. They're big supporters of the Trump administration. They've donated millions to the Republican Party. And when you talk to politicians over on the other side of the border in Windsor, they say that that relationship with the Trump administration is one of the reasons that this bridge hasn't opened yet. Essentially, they're currying favor with the Trump administration. They've given them a lot of money, and they would like assurances that they're not going to be losing money once the new span opens. Mayor Drew Dilkins over in Windsor says that's a major reason why the bridge hasn't opened yet, and that seems to be a sticking point.
1: So the mayor of Windsor, Dilkins, has been outspoken and very frustrated.
3: Yeah, he's frequently critical of both the Trump administration and the Maroon family, and this isn't the first time that they've butted heads
1: the bridge was built and paid for by the Canadian government.
3: Correct.
1: People are no doubt wondering what the role of the White House is then. How can the White House stop the opening?
3: Well, the staffing for the bridge has to come from the federal government.
1: Are we hearing Michigan and Detroit politicians be as critical as what we're hearing from across the river in Windsor, Mayor Dilkins?
3: No, really not. The rhetoric seems to be fairly different, and you get the sense that a lot of the politicians on the American side would like it to kind of go under the radar and be as quiet as possible. Well, the ones on the Canadian side have been very critical because the relationship isn't just about the bridge. It's a microcosm of the ongoing political climate between the two countries, and there's a lot of tension there. The Canadians are very willing to call that out. It seems like when it comes to especially city politicians in Detroit, they don't want to draw the eye of the president too much, and they are keeping as low of a profile as possible when it comes to talking about big issues like the bridge.
1: In the meantime, we wait.
3: Everyone will just be twiddling their thumbs until the bridge opens.
1: Alex, thanks for bringing us up to speed on all of this.
3: Anytime, Don.
1: One of those thumb twiddlers is Stephen Leskowski. He's the head of the Ontario Trucking Association and president of the Canadian Trucking Alliance. Based in Toronto, Leskowski was about to make the drive to the Detroit-Windsor border for the Gordie Howe's ribbon-cutting ceremony when he got the news.
4: I was heading out. My wife said, "Your phone's ringing." And I said, "Oh, God." And the "Oh, God" was answered and said, "Don't bother going."
1: I wanted to talk to Leskowski to better understand just how important the bridge is for the people who drive 4 million trucks across this corridor every year. Can you kind of put me in the driver's seat of a truck being piloted by one of your members approaching the Ambassador Bridge? What are the kind of things that go through their mind today?
4: I think number one is, how many lights am I going to hit? There's 10 of them. And then when you get to the other side, when you finally get there, and if you're moving agricultural product, am I going to be sent to secondary that's kilometers off the bridge?
1: Secondary meaning just like a secondary checkpoint to
4: Correct.
1: Go more closely through the cargo?
4: Yeah, exactly it. So what's going through their head? Why am I going through these inefficiencies when there's a brand new efficient connection that I can use?
1: Describe for me how that will change with the Gordie Howe Bridge when that's an option.
4: So you don't just have a logistical improvement with the Gordie Howe Bridge. You have an efficiency improvement with regards to toll collections, but more importantly for everyone, security. X-ray machines, new plazas where trucks can be efficiently inspected, but ensuring security from all around.
1: U.S. President Donald Trump has held up the bridge's opening, and he has said it's because America isn't getting a good deal. How do you react to that?
4: So I'm not going to react necessarily to what individuals are saying in Ottawa or in Washington, but I'll explain what the deal is, and then people can make their own judgments of what is happening. The bridge was conceived in controversy, and its birth is in controversy. The U.S. and Canada couldn't agree on how it would be funded. And ultimately, Canada took the leadership and said this: we will build it, we will pay for it. When the debt is paid by the tolls, we will share that toll revenue with the state of Michigan and Washington, however that was to play out. And so to me, ultimately, As a business person, I don't think you can get a fair deal.
1: Obviously, you represent your organizations, but are you just finding this maddening? Are you angry about it on any level?
4: Unfortunately, I have to keep my robe of president on. I think there's a lot of frustration. A lot of frustration. This makes way too much business sense for that bridge to open. And there's a credible frustration within my own offices, within my members' offices at this situation. There is anger by some in our membership, anger at the fact that waste is happening, just unnecessary waste. And our economies and society have become great by eliminating waste. We could be better together. Why aren't we? That's frustrating and now verging on anger. We can be better, and we're being held back unnecessarily.
1: Stephen Leskowski is CEO of the Ontario Trucking Association. Stephen, thank you.
4: Thank you very much.
1: And we reached out to the Ambassador Bridge, owned by the Trump-friendly Maroon family, and to the White House about accusations that the family has asked the administration to delay the opening of its rival bridge. Neither has responded yet. Meanwhile, Misty Sergey, the Windsor resident who swore off visiting America, she says if and when the bridge opens, she'll end her personal boycott.
2: I will probably walk over, maybe drive over, you know, but I can't wait to see that bridge open. Like, we've been waiting 8 years for this.
1: After all, she says, it is a Canadian bridge, and she wants to support her country. There is a rising wave of xenophobic violence in South Africa as some locals blame migrants from other African countries for unemployment, crime, and other social problems. Foreign-owned businesses have been attacked. People have been chased from their homes. Several migrants have been killed. Kate Bartlett in Johannesburg reports that the leading group behind the violence has given foreigners until June 30th to leave the country or else.
5: A group of men are hard at work in a makeshift carpentry and upholstery workshop in Jefferstown, a rundown suburb east of Johannesburg city center. They're all immigrants to South Africa, mainly from Zimbabwe and Malawi, some legal, some not. And the upbeat music streaming from the radio belies the apprehension they're feeling.
6: We're all scared. We've got quite a lot of friends who have been affected. Their homes have been destroyed, their businesses.
5: The Sithole is a 55-year-old upholsterer from Zimbabwe who came to South Africa decades ago. He has a residence permit, but says he doesn't believe that will protect him if the xenophobic groups who've been marching in the area pass by. He likens South Africa to a conflict zone. Anti-immigrant protesters have taken hold in South Africa, marching in cities across the country, chanting Mabahambe, a Zulu phrase meaning they must go.
7: Go back to your countries, we are tired of you guys. Go back to your countries.
5: In Durban, thousands of Malawians who have fled their homes to escape the violence are in makeshift camps. In winter, waiting for their country to send buses to rescue them. Nigeria and Ghana weren't waiting, and they've already repatriated their citizens who wanted to leave. Their fears are valid. In 2008, xenophobic riots left more than 60 dead, some burned alive by mobs, and tens of thousands displaced. This year so far, several Mozambicans and a Malawian have been killed, according to South African authorities. The main xenophobic movement is called March and March. It's led by this media-savvy former radio presenter from Durban named Jacinta Ngobizi Zuma.
8: South Africa will be great again. It just needs all of us to rise and defeat our enemy, and God bless South Africa.
5: Groups like this blame immigrants for stealing jobs and the country's high crime levels. South Africa's official unemployment rate is one of the worst in the world. 60% of young people don't have work. But the data shows neither unemployment nor crime can be blamed solely on immigrants. South Africa's president, Cyril Ramaphosa, has tried to calm tensions.
9: We recognize that many communities are frustrated by crime, unemployment, and the pressure on public services.
5: But migrants who NPR spoke to in Johannesburg say it might be too little, too late. In the inner city suburb of Yeovil, I met Bona Mapenzi Bahati from the Democratic Republic of Congo. She's 33 and heavily pregnant. Speaking Swahili, she tells me how she fled eastern Congo in her teens after being gang raped by a militia group. She made her way to South Africa 15 years ago and initially had an asylum seeker visa. That's expired, and she's in bureaucratic limbo. And now, she says, there's this new threat from anti-immigrant groups. I feel so sad, especially as I'm pregnant, she says, struggling to hold back tears. It's like I'm in Congo. I feel like it's a war zone here. I'm scared they'll kill me. Kate Bartlett, NPR News, Johannesburg.
1: This is All Things Considered from NPR News. Some cities hosting World Cup games are making an effort to involve indigenous nations in the events. Northwest Public Broadcasting's Lauren Gallup has this story about what that's looking like in the Pacific Northwest.
10: This month, as soccer fans swarm Seattle to watch World Cup games, the Puyallup tribe of Indians hosted their own celebration to kick off the matches. On their reservation, a short drive from Seattle, the tribe hosted a coastal protocol for the public with other indigenous nations. That's a traditional cultural exchange of song, dance, and often gift-giving. Amy McFarland is directing World Cup events for the Puyallup tribe.
11: That's the opportunity, really the winning point, is to share our culture, our language, and our heritage with the world.
10: The tribe is partnering with local organizers to be part of hosting the games. That means, in addition to culturally significant gatherings like the Coastal Protocol, they're holding watch parties on their reservation. A video also plays before each of the games in Seattle that features the Muckleshoot, Suquamish, and Puyallup tribes.
11: It gives a real good snapshot of who the Pacific Northwest Native is.
10: Leo Floor is on the Seattle FIFA World Cup Local Organizing Committee. That's a local group distinct from FIFA. They handle all the stuff that goes on outside the stadium in Seattle during the games. He says that the Puyallup and other local tribes have been working with their group in a number of ways, including providing language for land acknowledgments.
12: It's just really fitting, and it makes a ton of sense that at this, you know, in the world's largest and most watched sporting event that really celebrates the coming together of nations, that we would intentionally include the sovereign indigenous nations that are hosting it.
10: Floor says the local organizing committee also helped build school soccer pitches for the Puyallup tribe and the Lummi Nation to support young indigenous soccer players. Meanwhile, up north in Vancouver, British Columbia, the city included three First Nations as host city supporters of the games there. Charlene Alec is the member of the Tsleil-Waututh Nation. She says Vancouver city leaders made sure that Musqueam, Squamish, and Tsleil-Waututh would be partners with the city. The nations helped plan the events and are meeting with world leaders who have come to town for the games.
13: Having the inclusion of our chiefs and our women of high standing be participating at the same level as dignitaries, that, you know, it's a good step.
10: Alec is in charge of the nation's display at Vancouver's Festival for the Games. It includes a traditional 30-foot-long canoe, a map of their homelands, and demonstrations of wood carving and weaving. She says people from all over the world have come to the site, and some have spent hours wrapped in the smell of red cedar and absorbing the stories shared within.
13: We had a lady from Costa Rica. Knowing our history of the atrocities that we endured, but to see our culture still vibrant and just so giving. She said the feeling that I got when I stepped onto your site brought me to tears.
10: Alex says that woman was among many visitors who say they are grateful that the World Cup has given them an opportunity to learn more about the cultures of the people whose land the games are being played on. For NPR News, I'm Lauren Gallup on the Puyallup Reservation.
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15: 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And you have to take into consideration, these are young girls and the grooming begins then.
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3: That comes your way Sunday evenings at 6 here on WKSU. Good news for travelers around Northeast Ohio. Traffic is flowing again along I-90 East beyond the Lake County rest area, but the left lane remains blocked, leaving some restriction for travel along the route. And expect lane closures on State Route 2 East beyond 61 and Cillian Road, heading toward Vermilion and Lorain County due to a crash.
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17: I'm Dan Ronan with these news headlines. Iran has launched missile and drone attacks against Bahrain and Kuwait, and Iran says it is in response to the recent U.S. military action. The escalation would threaten the ongoing negotiations towards a final agreement to end the war. Three firefighters have died. Two others were injured, battling wildfires on the Utah-Colorado border. The governors of both states have declared states of emergency. The largest fire, the Cottonwood Fire, has burned at least 144 square miles in Utah. A heat wave is expected to bake the Midwest and eastern United States this week as the nation prepares for its 250th Independence Day. Temperatures could hit the 90s and the 100s. I'm Dan Ronan, NPR News.

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1: It's All Things Considered from NPR News. I'm Don Gagne. This time of year, millions of people head to the Great Lakes to swim and fish or sail or just relax on the beach. But it's easy to forget just how extraordinary these lakes are. They stretch so far, you can't even see the opposite shore. And underneath that water is a world most of us never see, old shipwrecks, ancient species of fish, and ecosystems scientists are still trying to understand. A new podcast from Michigan Public explores these hidden stories. It's called Beyond the Shore. Rebecca Williams is the host, and she's here with me now. Rebecca, welcome.
2: Thanks so much.
1: For people who've never been to the Great Lakes, what's the first thing that you find surprises them?
2: Most of the time when people see the lakes for the first time, they say something like, whoa, I did not know that the lakes were so huge. They say, that looks like the ocean. The lakes take a while to warm up in the summertime, and so the best time to swim is usually later, in mid-August or in the fall. But that doesn't stop a lot of people, especially kids, from jumping in just, you know, as soon as it's springtime and they can get in the water. But, you know, these lakes are enormous and they're beautiful and they're so important culturally and economically and for, of course, fish and wildlife and for drinking water for those of us who live in the region.
1: So one thing I love about the podcast is you make it clear that every great lake has its own personality. One episode takes us to a place called Shipwreck Alley in Lake Huron. Sounds like it earned its name the hard way, perhaps. Tell us about it.
2: It did, for sure. So we wanted to tell one story for each of the five Great Lakes, a sort of behind-the-scenes look at the lakes and what makes each one of them unique. For Lake Huron, we have the very first freshwater marine sanctuary that was ever designated in the U.S., and it's called the Thunder Bay National Marine Sanctuary, and it's full of shipwrecks. There's about 100 that underwater archaeologists have identified, and the experts think there are probably about another 100 that are yet to be discovered.
1: And why are these shipwrecks hidden under the water? Why are they still in such remarkable condition?
2: Well, we found out that actually it's the quality of the Great Lakes. They're especially good at preserving shipwrecks because of the cold, fresh, deep water.
1: Fresh water, not salt water.
2: Right.
1: Is important.
2: Exactly. And, and it turns out it's crucial for why these are so well preserved. Sophie Stewart with the sanctuary told us that there are microorganisms and creatures like teredo worms in the ocean that eat wood. And so that means that the shipwrecks that are in warm, salty water deteriorate a lot faster.
3: We get shipwrecks off the Atlantic coast where all that's left is the iron fastenings or cannons or cannonballs or things like that because all of the wood has literally been eaten away. Whereas here, those microorganisms and creatures can't survive in cold, fresh water.
2: So that means that scuba divers, I guess from around the world, we were told, love coming to the Great Lakes because of how well our shipwrecks are preserved.
1: One thing that comes through in this podcast is how much the Great Lakes have been shaped by people, for better and for worse. I grew up on Lake Erie, which sadly, when I was a kid, those beaches were labeled unsafe for swimming. It's been cleaned up. It's a much different situation now. But what struck you the most about our impact and I guess our ongoing impact on these lakes?
2: Yeah, I mean, I think it's exactly what you just said, Don. We've made so many big changes to the lakes as humans over time. And unfortunately, a lot of those are for the worse. But there also are a lot of efforts to restore the lakes. And we have a couple of examples of that in the podcast. In our Lake Erie episode, we bring you the story of this dinosaur-like fish, the lake sturgeon. This is a really incredible fish. It can live more than 100 years old, and they were nearly wiped out from the Great Lakes.
1: And this looks like a giant prehistoric fish.
2: Oh, yeah. I mean, it has like, it actually has armor on it.
1: Right, and ridges and all that.
2: Yeah.
1: But I digress. Continue. Yeah.
2: but so they were nearly eliminated from the lakes, and now people are doing painstaking work to bring them back.
1: And your final episode takes us to a lake that maybe people in the Midwest kind of forget about a little bit, Lake Lake Ontario, because it's up there to the northeast. What did you learn about that place that people will be surprised by?
2: Well, I learned that it has American eels in the lake. I don't know if a lot of people know that. They have this incredible life story, and they travel, when they're ready to reproduce, they travel to the Sargasso Sea, which is in the North Atlantic, and they mate, and then their babies swim all the way back up to Lake Ontario. So that's something that maybe a lot of people are not aware of. But we did find out, our reporters, Kate Furby and Jody Westrick, took a road trip. They traveled 500 miles of the eel's migration journey, which is a total of about 3,000 miles. And they found out that these eels are struggling to survive as a population, and hydroelectric dams are a big reason for that.
1: They have to swim through areas where dams are just stopping the flow. And they have to encounter the technology of the dam. Is that turbines and all that?
2: That's right. And in the episode, Kate interviewed Marianne Perrin. She's an aquatic ecologist at the St. Lawrence River Institute. And she asked her, what does it take for an eel to make it through the turbine of a dam?
4: Look, if you think of a propeller, that's, you know, that's going extremely fast. They just need to sort of be in that opening at the right time.
2: So there is alternative technology, fish-safe turbines that are more of a scoop than a blade. And one of the companies that operates one major dam said it's part of a feasibility study looking at turbine design to help eels migrate downstream. The other company declined to comment.
1: So after spending so much time reporting this series, what do you see differently now when you stand on the shore of one of these great lakes?
2: I think just that there's so much mystery left, right? And I've lived in this region for decades. I've been an environment reporter for a long time here. I didn't know there were eels in Lake Ontario, right? I didn't actually know that much about the restoration of the sturgeon. So I think that's one of the things that has really stood out to me, is that even when you live around here, there's so much left to learn.
1: We've been talking to Rebecca Williams, host of Michigan Public's new podcast about the Great Lakes. It is called Beyond the Shore. Listen wherever you find your podcasts. Rebecca, thank you.
2: Thank you so much.
1: Now it's time for Cineplexity, our weekly movie conversation segment, where talking about the movies allows us to talk about everything else. With the U.S. trying to disentangle itself from the country's latest military conflict, we wanted to take a look at how the military has been portrayed on the big screen. In the World War II era, movies often served as propaganda, like 1942's Flying Tigers, starring John Wayne.
5: Listen, Dale, this is your first time up. 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
1: By the 1970s, a more jaundiced view of war came into focus in movies like Apocalypse Now.
6: You're an errand boy, sent by grocery clerks to collect a bill.
1: Marlon Brando there. Military movies continue to evolve and reflect the times when they were made, so we wanted to see what people who know quite a lot about our armed forces make of the way America's military is depicted on the big screen. To get into all this, we have two of NPR's military experts, Quill Lawrence, who covers Veterans Affairs, and Tom Bowman, our Pentagon correspondent. Good to be with both you guys.
7: Hey, Don.
8: Hey, thanks.
1: So I feel like we can divide movies about the military into separate categories. For instance, there's William Wyler's classic, The Best Years of Our Lives, from 1946.
9: This is when I know I'm helpless. My hands are down there on the bed. I can't put them on again without calling to somebody for help.
1: That's about World War II veterans trying to reacclimate to civilian life. It is a much different experience from Steven Spielberg's Saving Private Ryan, which puts you right in the thick of combat.
10: All right, three runners with suppressing fire. Mellish, you hook to the right. I'll go up to middle. Who's going left?
1: Can we break down what each type offers? Tom, why don't you go first?
7: Yeah, you know, I really loved The Best Years of Our Lives, and I think it's
1: from Steven Spielberg's Saving Private Ryan, which puts you right in the thick of combat.
10: All right, three runners with suppressing fire. Mellish, you hook to the right. I'll go up to middle. Who's going left?
1: Can we break down what each type offers? Tom, why don't you go first?
7: Yeah, you know, I really loved The Best Years of Our Lives.

0: the depiction of the D-Day invasion. I remember seeing it when it came out in 1998.
1: Clear the shingle!
0: At that time, I know I read some stories about how veterans of D-Day, some of them just walked out of the theater because it was so realistic. They just couldn't take it.
2: Quill, what type of film do you maybe get more out of, the combat film or the film about veterans coming home?
3: Well, it's a perfect dichotomy, really, because the war films can be a real grueling odyssey like Saving Private Ryan, or it can be something like The Great Escape.
4: When I get through that wire, I'm not going to be peeking over fences making maps for you guys. By morning, I'm going to be so far away you couldn't hear it if they were shooting me with howitzers.
3: Where you're just involved in this story, which can be humorous, and it's kind of a, you know, war has always provided some of the greatest drama in human history in art. But it also, I say it's a perfect dichotomy because it's really how the U.S. government divides things, too. They send you over to war, and that is where you have the glory and the fighting and the grueling, exciting combat. And then if you want to deal with the consequences, that's not our problem, says the Pentagon. That's the VA. Send them over there. And so that's really the difference in those two kinds of films, is one is the adventure of it. And we'll talk about whether you can really have an anti-war film. But the veterans film is really when you're paying the piper. These are the consequences, the human consequences of war that go on for decades.
2: So for both of you growing up, what were the types of war movies you saw? What were your takeaways as far as how they portrayed the military? Tom, you want to start?
0: Yeah, I remember seeing The Longest Day with my dad. I was pretty young, maybe 8 or 9.
2: So that's about D-Day.
0: Like correct, about D-Day.
5: Are you all right, boy?
6: Yes, sir.
5: Well, don't you think you better go back there and get your rifle?
0: And I remember I was eating, he got me some lemon lozenges or lemon candy, I remember, at the theater in our hometown in Norwood, Massachusetts. And I just remember how sweeping it was. You know, it was a star-studded cast, as they said back then.
7: Your assignment tonight is strategic. You can't give the enemy a break. Send him to hell.
2: Quill, what movies impacted you?
3: Well, for war movies, I guess when I was younger, I probably was interested in some of these more realistic and disturbing Vietnam movies like Apocalypse Now, The Deer Hunter.
8: You sure you're all right, huh?
9: Yeah.
8: What about your wounds?
9: Just the usual complications, that's all.
3: Eventually, when Full Metal Jacket and Platoon came out, I was certainly fascinated by those.
10: They say if you're going to get killed in the Nam, it's better to get it in the first few weeks. The logic being, you don't suffer that much.
3: I would say, you know, a favorite, too, is Stripes, which is
0: classic.
3: A classic comedy, which was actually filmed on, you know, a U.S. Army base.
11: There is one thing that we all have in common. We were all stupid enough to enlist in the Army.
3: And the Army at the time, this was a hat tip to Ken Robbins, a retired colonel I know, who said that he told me they actually let Bill Murray come in and film this total farce because Army recruiting was so bad at that stage in the early 80s that they figured it could only help to have a movie, any movie, about the Army.
2: It's funny thinking about Stripes. It seems like no matter how farcical or cynical war films can be, some viewers can still find war attractive or exciting.
3: Yeah. You know, contradictorily, you know, paradoxically, all accurate movies about war should be anti-war movies. But the fact is, someone, probably a 16, 17-year-old boy in America, is going to be excited by the thrill of the combat and end up interested in joining because of this horrific violence that he's seeing on screen.
2: So can either of you recommend one, maybe two films that really got at something honest or true about the military experience?
0: I like the movie Glory.
12: If tomorrow we have to meet the judgment day, Heavenly Father, we want you to let our folks know that we died facing the enemy.
0: Came out a number of years ago about the Massachusetts 54th Regiment, the black unit that was commanded by a white officer, Robert Gould Shaw, played by, of all people, Matthew Broderick.
13: It is my hope that the same courage, spirit, and honor which has brought us together will one day

0: Restore this Union.
1: It's kind of a little known episode in the Civil War. I thought that was pretty well done and pretty accurate. Also, Black Hawk Down.
2: We got a Black Hawk Down. We got a Black Hawk Down.
1: I knew one of the Delta Force soldiers who was there at the time. It's pretty realistic. It's almost claustrophobic. These narrow streets, the barricades, gunfire and smoke. They're shooting RPGs. The confusion, and as these guys try to reach their friends who are trapped. And also, it shows you the heroism, but also shows you just what a mess this whole military mission was.
3: Quill, what do you got?
4: Yeah, I would say if you want to know what counterinsurgency is about, this movie isn't about Iraq and Afghanistan. It's about the French counterinsurgency in Algeria. The Battle of Algiers is a classic. I think, though, so many of these films end up being about sort of validating the American experience, and we don't get to see so much from the other side. There's an all Middle Eastern cast in a film called Mosul about the battle of Mosul against ISIS after the major U.S. combat was over in Iraq. There's actually an animated film by Studio Ghibli, of all places, called Grave of the Fireflies. About two young siblings trying to survive during the final months of World War II in Japan. And those can kind of look at war experiences not from an American perspective, which is something maybe we don't see enough of.
3: All right, some good recommendations. That was NPR's Quill Lawrence and Tom Bowman. Guys, thanks for joining us.
1: You're welcome.
4: Thank you.
5: And we say goodnight from Detroit. 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
9: I'm Amy Eddings. 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It'll be Williams' first singles match in nearly 4 years. Joint was born in Michigan but represents Australia. 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
11: From WHYY and PRX, this is Sports in America. I'm David Green. Some of the best athletes in the world are in the United States right now, competing in World Cup games all over the country, in New York, Philly, LA, Seattle, Atlanta, and of course also Mexico and Canada. For American athletes, the pressure to perform on their home turf can be intense, but that's nothing new. Dominique Dawes has been there before. She was part of the U.S. women's gymnastics team in 1996 when the Olympic Games came to Atlanta. She competed on a squad that became known as the Magnificent Seven. The world believed they had a shot to win the first team gold medal in women's gymnastics in American history and on U.S. soil. if the pressure didn't get to them first. With the World Cup being hosted in North America, we're going to track Dominique Daw's Olympic journey, how she survived the pressure of performing in a global event in her home country and learned to turn her pain into purpose. That's coming up on Sports in America.
0: Live from NPR News in Washington, I'm Dan Ronan. Israeli Prime Minister Benjamin Netanyahu says he's sending a delegation to the United States to make sure Israel's position is heard as negotiations continue between the U.S. and Iran to find a permanent end to the war. Israel's fighting with the Iranian-backed Hezbollah militants in Lebanon has become a major sticking point. NPR's Kerry Khan reports.
12: Speaking to reporters, Netanyahu says he wants to make sure Israel's position that Iran cannot have future nuclear capabilities is front and center. Israel was not invited to talks between the U.S. and Iran, nor did it sign on to the Memorandum of Understanding, the preliminary proposal to end the war. Netanyahu said, quote, "We weren't party to the agreement, but we have interests and we will express them." While Netanyahu backs a deal between Israel and Lebanon to end fighting there, he does not back an Israeli withdrawal until Hezbollah militants are disarmed. Hezbollah's leader says that won't happen until Israel leaves Lebanon, and he rejected the U.S. brokered deal, which the militant group was not a party to. Kerry Khan, NPR News, Tel Aviv.
0: Just days after President Trump canceled a planned signing ceremony for a bipartisan bill to revive the nation's housing market, House Speaker Mike Johnson insists the bill will be signed. Appearing on Fox News, he outlined what he intends to do.
13: I'm going to send the bill over to him. It's passed by both chambers. I'm sending it to him on Monday, and it will become law. And I certainly want him to take the biggest, boldest marker that he has and do that big Trump signature proudly on that legislation, because we're delivering for the people, and that's what he wants to do.
0: The legislation is a result of almost a year of negotiations between the House and Senate. It is designed to increase housing affordability by boosting supply of homes and increasing home ownership. State and local officials in Kentucky are assessing the damage after deadly flash flooding in more than a dozen counties Saturday and Sunday. Curtis Tate from member station WEKU reports at least four have died.
14: As much as 7 or 8 inches of rain fell in some areas in just a few hours, flooding roads and washing away bridges. Kentucky Governor Andy Beshear says crews are working quickly to survey the damage.
15: Let me start with the good news. Rain is starting to move out of Kentucky, but we have been hit really hard.
14: Beshear declared a state of emergency for Kentucky, and 18 of the state's counties and cities declared their own. As of Sunday afternoon, crews had conducted more than 60 water rescues and evacuations. For NPR News, I'm Curtis Tate in Richmond, Kentucky.
0: 11 people have died in northeastern France after authorities say a malfunction on board a skydiving plane caused the aircraft to enter a dive and crash today. Several of the people on board were novice jumpers, and family members witnessed the crash. It's NPR. Actress Anne Blythe, one of the last remaining performers linked to Hollywood's so-called golden age of the 1930s and 40s, has died in California at age 98, that according to the Associated Press. At age 17, she was nominated for an Oscar in the movie Mildred Pierce from 1945. In a relatively short career, she acted alongside Burt Lancaster, Mickey Rooney, Gregory Peck, Robert Mitchum, and Paul Newman. She later did numerous guest star appearances on television. Lawmakers in Australia say they're planning to double the penalties for technology companies breaching the social media ban for children. Christina Kukula reports it comes after a new study found it had done little to reduce children's access to those restricted platforms.
16: More than 6 months into the ban, the Australian government says too many children are still on social media, and companies like Facebook, TikTok, and YouTube are not doing enough to remove them from their sites. In a statement, it says penalties will be doubled to the equivalent of nearly $70 million for platforms found to be violating their obligations. The online safety regulator's powers will also be increased to enforce restrictions and, quote, hold them to account. The move comes after a study published in the British Medical Journal found over 85% of children under 16 were still using restricted platforms 3 months after the ban came into force. For NPR News, I'm Christina Kukala in Melbourne.
0: President Trump is nominating a longtime member of the Oklahoma Highway Patrol, Lance Schorer, to be the new head of ICE. It's NPR.
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11: Don't allow taxpayers to be treated as the dumb money at the table. Those very strong words came from Rahm Emanuel, who was explaining why, when he was mayor of Chicago, he said no to hosting the World Cup in 2026. Well, as we know, some cities said a resounding yes, banking on a mega sporting event being good for a city, both financially and also for vibes and morale. And one of those cities is Atlanta. We're going to talk today about how one World Cup city has been feeling as this event has gotten underway, and also talk about the athletes who are, for better or worse, forever linked to mega events like this. We're going to speak to Dominique Dawes, who, as many of you might remember, was front and center when Atlanta hosted the Olympics in 1996. I want to bring in Sherry Day Scott. She's arts and culture editor and contributor at Atlanta's public radio station, WABE. Sherry, thanks for doing this.
18: Glad to be here.
11: How's it feeling in Atlanta, one of the big World Cup host cities?
18: I have to tell you, it's really been just, you can very palpably see that the change in the air in the city.
11: Oh, interesting.
18: It feels like an international city in a way that sometimes Atlanta doesn't. And I'm not even talking about the visitors. I'm just talking about the scale and sophistication that we've seen around the World Cup activations, the watch parties across the city, the people who have come in from not necessarily international, but again, even domestically. You know, one of the things we hear about Atlanta quite a bit is that we haven't captured international attention in the past.
11: You know, that is so interesting because, you know, part of that Rahm Emanuel quote that I read came through reporting by both The Athletic and by Pablo Torre and his show. They were talking about a lot of the conversations that happened between FIFA and these World Cup cities, you know, back when this was all being negotiated. And there was this moment that they've reported on that happened at SoFi Stadium in Los Angeles when the head of the LA Sports Commission asked FIFA, like, what do we get out of this? And FIFA's response was, it's going to put your city on the map. And I think people in LA kind of laughed at that because they're like, we're already on the map. But it sounds like for Atlanta, you're saying that, like, putting it on the map as a global city is part of the emphasis here.
18: It definitely is. I mean, that's definitely part of the ROI math that the city and the business community did, right? So it's definitely a public-private push. In fact, Atlanta launched a new organization, again, public-private organization called Showcase Atlanta, about maybe 18 months ahead of World Cup, with the idea that the programs and partnerships put together specifically for World Cup are then scalable for Super Bowl or the Women's World Cup or, you know, because again, this idea that despite Atlanta having the busiest airport in the world, you know, we are in some ways still kind of seen as a southern, you know, backwater city, which is very offensive to those of us who live there. But it absolutely is seen as something that is a promo for the city of Atlanta.
11: Have you gotten to go to any of the matches or have you been too busy actually reporting on all of this happening?
18: No, I have not gone. I'm crossing my fingers. You know, I work in public media. I can't afford those tickets.
11: Right. I meant as a journalist, maybe if you got lucky, but yeah.
18: Right. But I have been to a couple of the watch parties and that they've been amazing. My son, who is 18, he's an 18-year-old soccer player, right?
11: Wow.
18: He's been going to the watch parties with his friends, you know, riding our MARTA train. And for him, born and bred in Atlanta, this is the first time he's really gotten to see our city activated. So he's thrilled.
11: That's great. You know, I was literally talking to an Uber driver the other day in Philadelphia when I was on my way to a watch party in Philadelphia, not inside the stadium. We were both talking about, like, maybe some of the fun is not necessarily being inside. It's like at those watch parties, it's like block parties, bars, cafes, out on the sidewalk when people have set up TVs, like on porches, not just in the United States, but around the world. The World Cup is not about paying those massive prices and being inside. I'm sure it's incredibly special. I haven't been there, but I feel like I have been able to be a fan in the best possible way.
18: Yeah, and what's really interesting is Atlanta has had, you know, we have the official FIFA, you know, fan fest watch parties that are right in our downtown center, the Atlanta Beltline, which is, you know, our version of the High Line from New York. They've had watch parties across the Beltline. The Beltline is a loop that goes across the whole city. So they really have been bringing the games, you know, not just to our more affluent areas, but, you know, Atlanta is still a city of kind of, you know, black and white and have and have nots, despite what you might think. So the south side of the city has really embraced World Cup. And that is because the Beltline has been bringing watch parties to those communities. And then, as I mentioned with Showcase Atlanta, Atlanta was giving out grants for communities to host their own watch parties. And I think the mayor ended up one in Cascade, which is a traditional black neighborhood in Atlanta. So he went out to that watch party, you know, as opposed to maybe one of the bigger ones. One of the things that Mayor Dickens keeps saying is that he was really focused on making sure World Cup happened with Atlanta and not to Atlanta, to Rahm Emanuel's point. And so far, you know, that's what it feels like. Now, of course, post-matches, it'll be interesting to see, like, economic impact and all of those things. But in terms of making people feel welcome and bringing people into the world of soccer, I absolutely think we've done a fantastic job around that.
11: You know, I want to ask you, I mean, it's interesting if we think about what you said, that this World Cup is maybe putting Atlanta on the map globally. I kind of thought that happened with the 96 Summer Olympics. Did it not happen, or did it happen and that's just sort of worn off because it's been, you know, a few decades now?
18: It definitely happened, but I would say, yes, it's worn off. And I don't know that as a city at the time, we really understood that it's not a one and done, right? You know, how do you leverage that and really build off of that? I think if you talk to people who work in corporations or the business world, you know, there's a real understanding of Atlanta as a market and all those things. But, you know, as a tourist or, you know, I don't think the 96 Olympics did what we thought they would do for us.
11: Well, I know you, I want our listeners to know, like, you are a big reason that we're going to be able to hear the conversation that we're about to listen to. I was able to speak to Dominique Dawes, you know, former U.S. gymnast who was just front and center at those Atlanta 96 games. Thank you, first of all, for helping us score that conversation and getting...
18: She's a hero of mine.
11: Yeah. We'll talk about that. Why do you call her a hero for you?
18: Well, you know, as a black woman, like, I grew up doing gymnastics, you know, never saw anyone who really looked like me. And so, and I know that, you know, one of the things that Dominique's talked about is that it wasn't necessarily the framework that she was competing in. But and now that she's older, she sees it. But yeah, for somebody who, you know, grew up middle class and was in gymnastics, tap and jazz and all those things, seeing someone who looked like me competing at this top level. And also you have to think about, you know, for many years, gymnastics, tennis, ballet, these were all sports that black women were told we were too big for or didn't have the body types for, right? And so, you know, seeing Dominique Dawes completely blow away that stereotype absolutely paved the way for someone like Simone Biles, right? Where we would laugh at that idea, but 96 Olympics, it was still something that was being taught, you know, that you can only go so far in this sport because you're not built, right? Like Nadia Comaneci or somebody along those lines.
11: Yeah, I mean, it was amazing talking to her, just hearing about what she faced. I mean, just stereotypes and assumptions that she wasn't built in the right way to be a gymnast. I mean, it's just awful, awful stuff that I almost just as a member of society felt really guilty about, that she faced those things at such a young age. I mean, the Magnificent Seven that she was part of, were she was so young.
18: Right. And I also, you know, continuing why I admire her, the work that she has done as an adult now, right, to protect gymnasts, to advocate for athletes, to just make sure that what happened to her, you know, doesn't happen to the next generation, from everything from, you know, the Larry Nassar story to just payment for athletes, investing. She has just truly been a great advocate and ambassador for sports. And I know a lot of people could get burned out and decide they would never want to talk about it again. But meanwhile, you know, Dominique is still out there, out in front.
11: It sounds like you and WABE are really interested in kind of exploring the 96 games in Atlanta and the legacy there. What in particular fascinates you, and what do you want to explore?
18: Well, I'm a transplant to Atlanta. I've lived here 20 years now, but anyone you've met who is from Atlanta, you know, from the mayor on down, like, they have a 96 Olympic story. You know, like, it's kind of like, where were you in the moon landing? Well, in Atlanta, it's like, what were you doing in the 96 Olympics?
11: And can imagine.
18: Or either like selling T-shirts or interning or part of the volunteer committee. And so, you know, it's Atlanta absolutely marks the 96 Olympics as the moment we became a proper city. Now, as I said earlier, the question is whether or not the rest of the world saw us that way. And then it's just such an interesting story about public-private partnership and people really understanding, you know, one of my favorite stories around the 96 Olympics is that Andrew Young, Ambassador Andrew Young was a big part of why Atlanta won the bid. His kind of unique contribution to that was he went to the African countries, right? And was able to put together a voting bloc, which I think is just such a great Atlanta type of story of like, you know, we're a city that's always kind of figured out how we go around, you know, either expectations or limitations. And I don't know that there's anyone else in America who could have went to the African bloc nations and encouraged them to vote, right, for their city, except someone like Andrew Young. So stories like that just really intrigue me. So one, it's just this love that Atlanta has for its 96 Olympics legend, and but also just the truth about how the games came to Atlanta. And also, it was one of the first games, I believe it was the first game to be the summer game to be in the black, right? So not only that, but it was a well-run Olympics. And I don't know that we get enough credit for that, right? That not only, you know, there was a lot happening, Richard Jewell and all those things that I think overshadowed the fact that it was really a well-run Olympics.
11: Remind us about Ambassador Young and who he was and what role he was playing at that point in getting the games there.
18: Sure. So there's kind of two people who are considered the fathers of the 96 Olympics. Billy Payne, who was a corporate leader here in Atlanta, who is a corporate leader here in Atlanta. And then Ambassador Andrew Young, who is just an Atlanta hero. And the two of them together were able to, you know, Atlanta's always talked positions itself as a city that's too busy to hate. And that is just kind of this idea of, you know, it's one of the few places where the white corporate structure and black political power really work well together. And so Andrew Young was that piece. If Billy Payne was the corporations and bringing in that corporate money, then Andrew Young was the person bringing in the community and bringing in public dollars and really, as I said, kind of making it feel like, you know, Mayor Dickens said, the Olympics is happening with Atlanta.
11: It sounds like a really important story to hear, not just because of, for a lot of the reasons you're talking about, but I bet Los Angeles could learn a lot as, you know, they get ready to host the Summer Olympics. I mean, for an Olympics to be in the black, I mean, that's a huge deal. I'm sure one city has a lot to learn from another that has done this at various points.
18: Yeah, and it was also very minimal public investment. And it really was, you know, again, Billy Payne and Andrew Young were able to do a great job of raising mostly private dollars to subsidize a lot of the Olympic infrastructure and output.
11: All right, I've been speaking to Sherry Day Scott. She's the arts and culture editor and a contributor at Atlanta's public radio station, WABE. Thank you so much for chatting. Thank you for helping us get in touch with Dominique Dawes. And we're going to listen to my conversation with her right after this here on Sports in America.
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7: 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Good evening. I'm Sean Fitzgerald. 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
7: 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In the season, series, and weekend rubber match finale against the Seattle Mariners this afternoon, the Cleveland Guardians entered the home half of the 8th, trailing 4-1. The team rallied out of nowhere for 5 runs, with rookie Chase DeLauder tying the game with a 2-run, 2-out single in his first game off the injured list with a fractured rib, and provided what would be the final and winning run on a Reese Hoskins 2-run double in the Guardians' 6-5 victory. Cleveland hosts Texas for a 3-game set starting Monday and welcomes the Chicago White Sox Thursday for 4 games.
20: 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I'm Stephanie Haney. 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
11: Today, we're going to rewind the clock by 30 years. It is 1996, the blazing hot and humid summer when the Olympics descended on Atlanta, Georgia.
21: Ladies and gentlemen, welcome to the opening ceremony of the Games of the 26th Olympiad.
11: Dominique Dawes was 19 years old. By this point, she'd already been training to be a gymnast for 13 years, since she was 6. She competed in the 1992 Olympics in Barcelona, and she helped Team USA win a bronze medal there. Come 1996, she was on to her second time at the Games as part of a squad that the world would call the Magnificent Seven.
2: Announcing Atlanta's Magnificent Seven.
3: The best chance they have had in history to win a gold medal.
11: The world really believed they had a shot to finally beat Russia in this sport and usher in an era of winning for the West. Dominique herself was trying to become the first black woman ever to earn an individual medal in gymnastics. She had an opportunity to make history and on U.S. soil if the pressure didn't get to her first. Today on Sports in America, with the U.S. hosting the World Cup, we're going to track Dominique Dawes' Olympic journey, how she survived the pressure of performing in a global event in her home country and learned to turn her pain into purpose. Can we start by kind of transporting ourselves back to 1996? I just wonder, like, when you walked into that arena for the first time as the Olympics were getting underway, what it felt like to be competing at home, you know, on U.S. soil, and did that make things feel different in some way?
22: It did. It was a 13-year journey competing for my second Olympic Games, and it was overwhelming, you know, being on American soil. The support of the fans was uplifting, definitely added a great deal of pressure to the mix with myself and my six amazing teammates. It was a heavy weight that each and every one of us faced, but it was very uplifting to know we had the support of our country along the way, which made those Olympic Games so special.
11: How does that pressure manifest? Like, do you feel it in your body? Is it sort of controlling the emotions? Like, what is that pressure actually like?
22: I think I always felt a little bit of pressure, even as a young gymnast. When I started receiving my first fan mail letters at 11 years old, I started recognizing that it wasn't just about me. It wasn't just about my individual goals, but I had the ability to impact someone else's life. And I took that responsibility of being a role model seriously. And so I felt that pressure at a very young age. And it just became more and more magnified the more successful I got in the sport, making my first Olympic Games when I was 15 years old in 1992 in Barcelona, Spain, and having the honor to meet the dream team and having Larry Bird call us onto his bus and say, "Hey, ladies, we'd love to meet you." And
11: that's wild.
22: Like, my husband and I talk about, I don't bring up my career often, but he's like, "That life was not for you to live." He's like, "Your personality, like, I'm so naturally introverted, naturally private. I don't get super high about anything, hopefully not too super low about anything, but it does feel like it was a lifetime ago." And I was a very type A. Still am. I had tunnel vision on. It was about accomplishing my dreams and my goals. And so now when I look back at nearly 50 years old, the experiences that I was able to experience at such a young age, I wish I was able to enjoy it more.
11: There is a lot that is really difficult about being a professional athlete, especially a gymnast, even more so at the Olympic level. And then imagine you're still just a teenager. Dominique was doing it all while dealing with trouble at home and bullies at school. But the whole time, there was one thing that truly kept her going: the fans. What was it like being an 11-year-old introvert getting fan mail?
22: You know, everyone goes through these moments in school where they're, not everyone, but, you know, a lot of people go through moments in school where they're bullied. And I was short, and I still am short. And I was that little pipsqueak in school that, you know, was made fun of because I was short. And back in the 80s, you know, they called very athletic, muscular girls tomboy. So I was called a tomboy. And I had that very squeaky voice. And I don't know why, but every Olympic gymnast sounds like we sucked on helium. Like, we really do sound that way.
23: Can you regain top form looking for the Atlanta Olympics?
24: I hope to. I want to go back to the gym and train a lot harder, like my coach said, and just really think of positive attitude and a lot more mental preparation.
22: And so for that young person that I was, it was overwhelming. It was, I think, life-changing when I received fan mail letters, because then I realized, wow, there's something good. There's something special about what I'm doing. Let me lean into this more. And that became my driving force in the sport of gymnastics. The sport, when you're training for the Olympics or its elite level, is a lot. I woke up at 5 o'clock in the morning. I trained from 6 to 8 in the morning, public school till about 2:20, and then back to gymnastics practice 3 to 8 p.m. at night or 4 to 9 p.m. at night. I'm a mother of 4. My children are never doing that. Like, that's just unheard of. Like, it doesn't make sense, but it was for me. It got me out of the environment I was in and allowed me to, I don't know, springboard into something else that I've now turned into a career. But my little introverted self, it was the fan mail letters that kept me going, because I realized, wow, there's something special that I'm delivering, that I'm bringing to the table, and that's positively changing the lives around me. And I think that really just helped me persevere for the 18 years in the sport.
11: It's so interesting because, you know, you talk to some elite athletes and they'll say, you know, the outside attention, the outside pressure, feeling like they're doing this for other people, to set an example, to be a role model, like none of that stuff really matters. It's all about you. You're saying very much the opposite, that knowing that there were little girls out there who were sending you letters.
22: And boys, like, and
11: was
22: parents.
11: Was fueling you.
22: Yeah, it was fueling me, because standing on top of a podium did nothing for me. Becoming a professional athlete and getting endorsements wasn't fulfilling for me. Of course, it was good coming from a middle-class family, a dad that owned a trash company, and, you know, we didn't have very much money whatsoever, that I should have been, like, elated that I was getting this, you know, these outside accolades or achieving these gold medals or, you know, monetary compensation. But that was all very fleeting to me. What was fulfilling to me was the impact that I was making.
11: Having fans by her side became especially important when you consider what Dominique had to go through while competing. As the only Black woman on the Magnificent Seven, she had to compete not just against her gymnast peers from all over the world, but also against racism from the judges scoring her and the media covering her performances. Critics said she didn't have the right look, that she was bow-legged, that her hair was askew. Dominique, I want to, you were sort of pointing to this when you were talking about the judges in 96, talking about your body shape and them feeling like you weren't the sort of classic model for a young gymnast. Going back and reading an LA Times story from that period, they said you were getting all sorts of comments about your hair, your body shape, but they said that what people were really trying to say but weren't saying is that it was the color of your skin that made you different. I mean, like, how hard was it being a Black gymnast, and how much did race play a role in some of the challenges that you faced?
22: There wasn't as much diversity back then on the national level and international level. And so very much as a younger person, I was made to feel different. You're right. I would get comments about my hair. My hair needed to look a certain way. It needed to look like my white counterparts. There was always a deduction because of my bow legs. My coach would come back and say, well, you got that deduction again because your legs don't look like they should look. And I'm thinking to myself as a child, I remember thinking, I was born with these legs. Like, what's wrong with, you know, what's wrong with my body type? And what my coach would do is she would sit on my legs and bounce and, like, laugh as my legs were put on a very high mat, about 12 or 18 inches off the ground. My heels were put up to bounce on my legs to try to get them to hyperextend. That is not normal, but maybe it was normal in the sport of gymnastics. Also, my bow legs, that's just how I was born. And I would always have to try to squeeze blocks to try to get my legs to be glued together, because if not, it was a deduction. No matter what I did, my body was just not embraced. Also, having flat feet, my toes didn't point like my counterparts did. And so my coaches would sit on my feet. And to this day, I have, like, protruding bones on the top of my feet, probably more like a ballerina because of them trying to bend my feet. So I knew I brought certain strengths to the table that the audience embraced. Like, the audience loved me. Everything that I did, 3 layouts, 4 layouts on beam, the full in dismount off beam, even as a young child, 11, 12 years old, the up and back tumbling pass that people thought was, like, unreal, that I was like this Energizer bunny, the audience would be chanting 10-0 and they would be captivated. But yet the powers that be made me always feel as if I was never good enough.
11: But you know, you're this young athlete, you're getting these fan letters that you said were helping to fuel you. You're facing some of these comments that clearly race was a backdrop for them. Like, did you know then that you were also, even though you were fighting through this pain, like, expanding what was possible and paving the way for other Black athletes, like, in gymnastics in the future? Did you feel that? Or
22: I read it in fan mail letters. I heard it from parents, from grandparents, from aunts and uncles. I heard it from kids. And it wasn't just young girls of color, young boys of color, and also young white girls that maybe had similar body types or had more of a stronger physique and didn't have the Russian balletic look that the sport of gymnastics always embraced for so many years. The Russians were always so dominant that they were considered the creme de la creme and that we needed to look like them. And so I remember reading and hearing comments from so many people that were fans that they loved what I brought to the table because it was different, because I was explosive, because I was dynamic. And I think that's what drew so many people to the sport of gymnastics. Still to this day, people will, you know, stop me on the streets or stop me after a speaking engagement and they'll say, hey, I did the sport of gymnastics because of you. Me and my older sister started flipping. But then they will say, we went to a gymnastics gym and we were told that we didn't have the right body type. That we were told we were too fat, or we were told that, you know, we were too tall, or my parents couldn't afford all the private lessons because it was way too expensive. And it's sad to hear that many people had that drive and motivation to get into the sport of gymnastics and they wanted to develop that passion, but they were stopped because the culture of the sport was so toxic.
11: I'm struck by so many things that you've said so far. Like, what, one, that you are trying to enjoy life now because you weren't really, you didn't have the chance to enjoy it during those years. And also that you want the sport to change so people don't have to go through what you went through. I mean, take me back to those times. Like, what were the challenges? What was preventing you from enjoying life during those years when you were competing?
22: You know, I will say this. My household wasn't a very functional household. It wasn't a household full of love. And I think I chose the sport of gymnastics, recognizing that this would be an outlet for me that'll help me maybe be able to go to college someday and get a college scholarship. I didn't envision it turning into a career whatsoever, but gymnastics was something that I was, what was it, a means to an end. Like, I was using the sport of gymnastics, you know, to set myself up for, you know, the latter part of my life to go to college and then beyond that. So, you know, coming from a tough household definitely motivated me to live in the gym. But then when I look back at my experiences in the gym, that wasn't a healthy experience whatsoever either. Hundreds, if not thousands of gymnasts have come forward talking about the abuses that they experience in the sport of gymnastics, the physical, the emotional, the verbal abuse. Many people know the name Larry Nassar. He was my Olympic team doctor, the 1996 Olympic Games, at the 2000 Olympic Games. He's a monster. He was a monster and he was disguised. You know, he was a wolf in sheep's clothing and he was someone that we saw as a friend. And that's why I think want something different, you know, for today's generation of gymnasts.
11: The man Dominique just brought up, Larry Nassar, worked as the team doctor for the United States women's gymnastics team for nearly two decades, from 1996 through 2014. Years later, hundreds of women and girls came forward and revealed that they had been sexually abused by Nassar under the guise of medical treatment while he was in this position. He was sentenced to 40 to 175 years in prison in January of 2018.
1: Former USA Gymnastics team doctor Larry Nassar has been sentenced to the maximum penalty for sexually abusing young women and girls he treated. Today's sentencing marked the end of a seven-day hearing in which more than 150 victims came face-to-face with their abuser.
11: You know, I think about what was exposed with the Larry Nassar story, and I look back as just a fan of sports and as someone who watched you and other, you know, athletes in the Olympics, and I feel a tremendous sense of, like, almost guilt, like that we as a culture and a society let you down, like we were rooting for you, not even understanding, like, what you were facing. What is, like, should I feel that way? Did we let you down? Like, I think, why did you have to go through that?
22: I think we didn't know what we were facing. I think everyone was enduring what they were enduring in the gymnastics gym, and it was a very tight bubble. And while we would commiserate and cry with one another, let's say my teammates in Maryland, about the pain we were feeling, the emotional pain we were feeling, you know, we were in our little bubble that every single person that we complained to was going through the same thing. And I think we were made to believe that, to not me, but the coaches maybe were made to believe that to make a champion, you have to tear someone down. And you have to take into consideration, these are young girls. These are 6, 7, 8-year-old girls that get involved in the sport of gymnastics. And the grooming begins then. The control begins then. The fear begins then. And it's not just with the kids. It's not just with the young athletes. It's with the parents as well. And the parents, many times, you'll see the Olympic rings. You'll see the sales pitch about a Division I scholarship. And many parents bite the apple and they don't see the tears. They don't see the misery that, you know, they can see on their young child's face. And they maybe need to step back and say, hey, is this too much? Is this something that my young daughter really is enjoying? And if you look back, like at my first facility in Clarksburg, Maryland, we opened it in the middle of a global pandemic. We opened our doors July 2020. If you walk into that facility, I have articles of myself throughout the journey, making it to the Olympic Games. And there's a couple of articles where I look and I'm like, oh my gosh, my younger self is so sad. I look emaciated. And how did my parents miss that? You know, they weren't really present. You know, how did the public miss that? These athletes, you know, are going through a lot physically, emotionally, and mentally. And I think people are so in awe of what Olympic gymnasts can do that they don't see maybe the pain that they're experiencing. And the thing is, I think we as gymnasts, we fake it well. You know, we put on that stoic face and we're concentrating on, you know, the next routine at hand that many people are, you know, they miss it. But what I say to people today, and it's been 30 years since the Magnificent Seven made history, I say to people today, would you want your daughter at the end of that vault runway when Carrie Strug was standing at the end of that vault runway, right, with the belief that she needed to make that vault to win it for Team USA? 40,000 people in the Georgia Dome, her coach, Bella Caroli, yelling, you can do it. It wasn't you can do it. It's you will do it. And she hobbled down that vault runway and made that vault and landed on one foot.
11: I want to pause here and give you a little bit of context. If you don't remember this performance that Dominique is talking about, it is a really crazy story. So here's what happened. Dominique's teammate, 18-year-old Carrie Strug, seemed to be America's only hope for gold on the vault.
3: And the Americans could lose the team gold to Russia. So Carrie Strug, it is up to her.
11: Under the tremendous pressure of the global spotlight in her home country, Carrie went for it.
3: She's the last to go. She's the only one who can do it.
11: She ran for the vault. She launched off of it, and she fell.
3: In a row for the Americans.
11: Badly tearing two ligaments in her ankle.
3: She is limping. Carrie is hurt.
4: Oh, this could be really bad news, John.
11: The thing is, her story didn't end there. Carrie was allowed to try again. And despite her severe injury, her coaches encouraged her to go for it. And so she did. With one leg horrifically injured, she ran for the vault, launched off it, and landed on one leg.
3: She hurt herself on the first vault. Probably the last thing she should have done was vault again, but she did, and now she is in a lot of pain.
4: The amazing thing about it, though, John, she raised her hands overhead. Her head, she finished the vault.
3: Standing on one leg.
11: She secured the gold for the U.S., and her performance was considered heroic at the time. But competing on the injury forced Carrie to retire early at the age of 18 and is now seen as a controversial example of an athlete being allowed to continue in competition when it is really not safe.
22: Now, I understand that there is a belief that the individual is a hero because of the pain she endured that all seven of us were enduring at that time. However, I ask parents today, do you really want your kid to be at the end of that vault runway? The physical toll, the mental toll and the emotional toll, is it really worth it? And I think when parents sit back and really think about it, like, wow, would I really want my kid to feel that pressure, to have to go through that pain? No, I don't think so. You know, I really don't. Maybe as an adult, you know, maybe if you're in the military, you're preparing for battle, but this is sport. And these are young girls and teenage young girls. And so it has a lifelong lasting effect. And I think people need to rethink, you know, I don't know, you know, how things are in the culture of the sport of gymnastics and how we can change it to make it better for the athletes.
11: During the same Olympics, Dominique had her own moment, like Carrie's.
3: Here is Dominique.
11: She was looking good for a medal for her individual all-around floor routine, but she slipped while tumbling.
4: Unreal, John. That is a huge deduction right there.
11: Dominique caught herself right away and kept going, finishing the rest of the routine flawlessly. But it was too late. The millisecond-long mistake dropped her to 17th place.
5: I mean, when you were, you know, a lot of pressure to, you know, one of the favorites to win gold in the individual all around, and then you had the fall, and I think we all saw that image of you. It looked like you were torturing yourself in pain and disappointment.
22: Yeah, that's a bummer.
5: Yeah, I mean, what we all saw that moment so publicly. Like, what
22: I know.
5: What do you remember personally about that?
22: It's crazy. When I give speaking engagements, I ask people in the audience if they remember. There's a few hands that go up, and they look like they're about to cry. And I'm like, don't worry, I felt that same way 30 years ago. But I actually embrace that fall to this day. People ask me if I could redo it, or if I could change anything in my career, would I have changed that? Would I have made more millions? Yes, I would have definitely become an America sweetheart, and not like a Mary Lou, because she was the first ever, but it definitely would have enhanced my professional career. But I'm grateful for that fall. I'm grateful for the pain, for the mistake, for what I went through, because I wouldn't be where I'm at today. I wouldn't have the perseverance. I wouldn't have the grit, you know, that I have today because of what I experienced in that all-around competition. And it's no one's fault but my own. You know, I think initially as a 19-year-old, and I think even times as a 49-year-old, when you get rejection or no's or failures in life, you always want to point the finger outward. I wanted to blame it on my parents. They were going through a brutal divorce at the time. I wanted to blame it on my coach. She's not a good person. She's a rotten person. I wanted to blame it on the judges. They didn't like my bow legs. They didn't like my flat feet. I was not the right look for what they wanted in the sport. And then I realized, you know what, you know, shit happens. You're going to make mistakes in life. You can either, you know, commiserate over it and get stuck in the coulda, woulda, shoulda. Like, I wish I came from a loving family. I wish I had this. I wish I had that. I wish I would have won gold, you know, or you can not allow it to define you, but allow it to refine you in life. And it really has. And when I initially used to give my speaking engagements, I never talked about the fall. It was all about Magnificent Seven, gold medal, all the glorious times. And then when I started to mature in life, I realized I gained so much from the hardships in my life, in my personal life, the hardships in my life, even today as a mother and as a wife, the hardships in my athletic career, that then I would start my speeches off with my Olympic fall. It would be a video of my Olympic fall. And then I'd come out on stage, wow, and the audience would gasp, and they were like, oh my gosh, they played the wrong video. And I was like, nope, that is exactly what I wanted to show you all. These things happen in life. You're gonna get rejected. You're gonna fall on your face. You're gonna embarrass yourself, hopefully not in front of 40,000 people in the Georgia Dome and billions of people watching worldwide. I do not advise you to do that. However, it's going to make you stronger in life. And so whenever I go through hardships in life, I always look at it like this. Pain serves a greater purpose that leads to my passion that allows me to make a greater impact.
11: For the record, that mistake on the floor did not define Dominique at all. She still made history at the 96 Olympics. She came back from her mistake to win bronze on her next floor routine, making her the first Black woman ever to win an individual medal in Olympic gymnastics. And she helped the Magnificent Seven win a team gold medal, another first for the U.S. women. Accomplishments aside, Dominique still wishes she had a more supportive environment during her time competing on the Olympic stage.
5: Yeah, I mean, it sounds like gymnastics in the Olympics, like there's only room for heroism. There's no room for being a human being. That's a huge problem.
22: It is. In 2021... when Simone Biles stepped away, and I don't read a lot of articles, like I just don't, because people are giving their opinions. You know, Simone Biles stepped away because she did what she felt was best for herself, and it was her putting her mental health first.
11: Simone Biles, who stunned the world when she withdrew from multiple events at the Tokyo Olympics in 2021 to focus on her mental health. She came back for the Paris Games in 2024 to win 3 gold medals and 1 silver.
22: It was called the twisties or something that she was going through. And back in the day when I was an athlete many decades ago, it was just a mental block and you were put down for it and you need to snap out of it and figure it out. You're way too mental. And it's scary to go through that. I went through that many times throughout my career. But to go through that during an Olympic Games, I don't know if people understand the level of difficulty of her gymnastics, that she could break a leg. That would be the most minimal injury she would have. And it could be much worse. That when she stepped away, I know that there was a lot of negative press about it. And I can relate. Number one, I don't know what she was going through personally, but I know the weight was on that young girl for Team USA to win, she needed to be at her best. She needed to be a perfect 10, even though it's like 16.5 now, but she needed to be at her best. And that pressure and then the mental block and all of that, I think she did what was best for her. What I love more about her career, because I think it did develop a quitting mentality in a lot of people where they're like, oh, if I'm not feeling 100%, I'm not going to show up to work today, or I'm going to take a mental health day and not get back in the game. What I liked about her career is she came back, and she came back stronger and was able to dominate again. I think people need to recognize you need to listen to your inner voice and make sure your mental health, your emotional health, and your support system is the right support system of people so that you can, you know, do what you can do and be at your best.
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6: The Trump administration has made massive cuts to research at labs and universities in the United States. 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
6: I'm Scott Detrow. How the Trump administration may be causing a brain drain in the U.S. on the next All Things Considered from NPR News.
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11: This is Sports in America, and let's get right back into our conversation with Dominique Dawes. Dominique's difficult background, both at home and at the gym, inspired her to try to change the sport of gymnastics for future athletes. She opened her own gym called the Dominique Dawes Gymnastics Academy in July of 2020, located just about 30 minutes from her hometown in Maryland. Since then, she's opened 8 more locations where kids can practice gymnastics, from New Jersey all the way to Texas.
22: At a young age, especially after my first and second Olympic Games, it was more about legacy. Like, who am I leading? Who's going to follow in my footsteps? How am I inspiring the next generation? And that's what I found fulfilling. And that's why we started the Dominique Dawes Academy. We wanted to change the culture of the sport of gymnastics. I wanted young girls to not experience what I experienced in the sport. I wanted them to recognize that it's a very beautiful sport. It's the greatest foundation that a parent can give their child. The sport of gymnastics really is. The flexibility, the strength, the coordination, and the balance that they can learn is quite valuable. And I have 4 beautiful children. They play flag football, they play golf, they play baseball, they play soccer. But gymnastics has helped them out in all of these different sports. And so it's always been about legacy. It's always been about impact.
11: It took a lot for Dominique to think of herself as the kind of person who could put herself out there and start her own academy.
22: I would have never started the gymnastics gyms. Never. It's not my personality. I'm introverted. I'm private. The whole community idea of things really does intimidate me. My husband, being the school teacher of nearly 20 years, extroverted, understanding the importance of a healthy environment, said when everything came out about Larry Nassar and the abuses in the sport, he said, you're not going to be called to be the CEO of USA Gymnastics. They don't want you involved. They don't want to hear your voice. However, you can start academies in our hometown of Maryland and do things the right way. You know what our 4 kids need to be happy in life. I know what our 4 kids need to be happy in life. And so we started our first academy. That came from a place of pain. That was our motivation and that was our why. And now when I look, and we're opening our 7th location this month, and then an 8th location and a 9th location, because I've got some awesome business partners. I couldn't have done this alone. I got it to 3, was burning out. And now I've got business partners that are carrying a great deal more of the weight. Now I know, like, this is the legacy and the impact that we're going to make, not just on hundreds or thousands, but on generations. And that's what's so fulfilling. But again, I remind myself, it came from a place of pain. And that's what's motivated me. So that Olympic fall, if I see it today, I don't have it in my speeches now. Like, I talk about it. I don't show the video because it just really threw the audience off way too much. I'm grateful that it happened because it made me who I am today.
5: What is your ultimate goal with the academies, would you say? Like, how do you hope to change the culture of the sport long term?
22: I think it's to create a compassionate, empowering community. You know, I think in youth sports, what's so valuable is the community that's built, and that's what makes it so fulfilling. My kids love sports. They're natural athletes, but I think what they love more are the friendships that they've built, the time off the field when they're not playing soccer, the time out of the dance studio when they're not preparing for that exhibition or rehearsing. It's really about the relationships. And I think when you look at life, that is what's most fulfilling. We want to achieve, we want to get on top of the mountain, we want to get, you know, be the best we can be, of course, at whatever we're doing, but it's about creating, you know, that community. And that's what we're doing. Like, it's a compassionate community. It's an empowering community. I had a speech in Orlando and this gentleman runs up to me afterwards and comes backstage and he said, you know, I have my daughter, Quinn, who's a part of your XL bronze team. And she plays multiple sports, which I was happy to hear because I'm like, don't just do gymnastics. Like, you're creating, you know, that community. And that's what we're doing. Like, it's a compassionate community. It's an empowering community. I had a speech in Orlando and this gentleman runs up to me afterwards and comes backstage and he said, you know, I have my daughter, Quinn, who's a part of your XL bronze team. And she plays multiple sports.

0: that to me is a testament to our amazing coaches that care about what they're doing and the valuable friendships this little itty bitty is gaining each and every day she goes to practice. She looks forward to seeing, yes, the coach. She looks forward to, yes, learning that round off back handspring, but she looks forward to hanging out with her friends. And that's like, that's something that I think is so important about one's childhood. I didn't have that. Like, I trained for 3 Olympic Games. I stay in touch with a couple of my teammates from Maryland and we'll reminisce about the gym and laugh about things that maybe we can laugh about. But I wish I had so much more of that. And that's really what we're trying to do with these academies. Compassionate, empowering community. And that's what we built and we hope to continue to do that.
1: Building a supportive community out of pain has really become Dominique's life work. And not just through her gyms. She's carried that sense of purpose into other areas of her life. In February of 2017, for example, Dominique suffered a miscarriage at 11 weeks pregnant. She chose not to deal with that alone. She shared her experience with her friends, her family, and her fans on Facebook. It sounds like you want to touch the lives of parents as much as you do the kids who are training, and in all ways. I mean, I think back, it's been a while now, but I know you spoke out very personally about a personal tragedy, going through a miscarriage. I remember you coming out and wanting to do anything you could to use your own suffering as an example for parents to understand what it's like to go through that. Like, what drives that in you in moments like that?
0: You know, I had known a number of friends that had gone through a miscarriage and they had communicated it to me. And I think I didn't realize how many people had been through miscarriages. And I thought, you know, it's okay for us to speak publicly about our pain, because I think sometimes when you hold it in, it can eat away at you. And it was something that was very difficult for me and for my husband. I think we forget about the men that go through that as well. I think you guys can compartmentalize a little bit better than we can. But I felt a need to speak out about my pain. I think for whatever reason, I speak out more about my pains in life than I do about what the world says is success and what the world says will fulfill you. And I think the thing is there's one thing that's common, and we will go through hardships in life. And I felt like we need to normalize the fact that we go through this pain. Let's share it with others. Let's let it out. And I think it helps us as a community heal. And I think that's why I felt motivated to put a post out there about it, to let women and men know, you know, that it's okay, and it's okay to cry. And every now and then I will break down about it. We believe it was another set of twins, and my husband and I have a strong faith, and we say we got 2 little twins up there looking over after all 6 of us. And after that miscarriage, I think it was about 3 or 4 months later, we were blessed to conceive another set of twins that we were able to carry to full term. So
1: I keep thinking about the theme that you talk about, that like going through pain, you know, makes you who you are, and you wouldn't want it any other way. I mean, that's really powerful stuff.
0: Yeah. It's not that I don't look around. I say this quite a bit, but it's not that I don't look around and see moms with their daughters in cafes or sitting in cars and wishing that I had a mom that was capable of loving, or a dad even, but daughters really love being with their moms. But it makes me recognize that my number one calling and vocation in life is being a mother. And I'm blessed to have these 4 beautiful children, you know, 3 daughters and a son. And, you know, I value the time that I spend with my kids, because I know it's, you know, not going to last forever. And I think the pain that I went through as a child helps me maybe appreciate what I have today even more.
1: I want to finish in a way that honors, you know, what you say you think is important to talk about, which is pain. Is there a low point from your childhood that you can tell me about, and then tell me what sort of current day Dominique would tell that little girl in terms of how to deal with it?
0: There was quite a few low points. I think we all go through hardships, you know, in life. But I think what I would tell my younger self is, I would tell my younger self that you're not alone, and he is there. You know, you might not have felt his presence, but he is there, and he will make sure you will prosper.
1: And who is he?
0: The Lord. The Lord is there. Like, he's going to help you through. He's going to lift you up. You know, this pain is temporary. This is going to help, you know, refine you. It's not going to define you. You kind of coming from a certain household, or, you know, believe.

0: leaving something lowly of yourself, you know, that you're not alone. And, you know, that pain serves a greater purpose.
1: Well, I'm sorry you faced that bullying and all of that pain as a kid, but it's extraordinary to see you today. And thank you for the way that you touch the world and motivate people and set an example.
0: No problem. Well, thank you so much. And I know many people go through hardships in life, and my biggest message to them is just don't give up.
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1: We're going to talk to one of the more underrated Philly sports fans, Josh from Juniata. 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
2: I've always called in. I've always been engaged. I always wanted to vent like a regular fan. And when the teams did something great, I wanted to celebrate that.
1: Oh, and this guy also moonlights as the governor of Pennsylvania. On a special episode of our show, we recorded our conversation with Pennsylvania Governor Josh Shapiro live at the World Cup. We'll talk about his hopes for the 76ers, his earliest sports memories, and if he's sure that hosting World Cup matches is a good thing for his city and his state.
2: You go talk to people in the stands who are here cheering for their team. They don't care who you voted for. They don't really care what your politics are. They're just here to watch world-class soccer.
1: That is next time on Sports in America. This is Sports in America. I'm your host, David Green. Our executive producers are Joan Isabella and Tom Gressler. Our senior producer is Michael Olcott. Our producer is Michaela Winberg. And our associate producer is Bibiana Correa. Also, production help on this episode came from Sherry Day Scott from WABE in Atlanta. Our engineer is Mike Villers. Our theme music is composed by Emma Munger. Our talent booker is Britt Kahn. 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
3: 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Good evening, I'm Sean Fitzgerald. Looking ahead to the weather, we're having some low 70s tonight, but also be aware as we reach into Tuesday through Thursday, there is a heat advisory with extreme heats expected across the region. 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
5: From NPR and WBEZ Chicago, this is Wait, Wait, Don't Tell Me, the NPR News Quiz. I'm Alzo Slade.
6: And I'm Peter Sagal. They said the president was anti-environment, and sure, he thinks climate change is a hoax and he hates windmills, but what other president has ever done so much to bring plant life to the National Mall? We'll ask about his sickly green thumb, plus indie rock legend Stephen Malkmus tries to show us how to be cool, and Alzo Slade is not crazy about NPR's workplace rules.
5: The hydration breaks are BS, but I can get my beers.
6: We'll ask who's really taking a pause that refreshes on our quiz coming up right after this hour's news.
7: Live from NPR News in Washington, I'm Dan Ronan. House Speaker Mike Johnson says he'll send to the White House tomorrow a bipartisan bill designed to make housing more affordable. He thinks President Trump will sign it into law. Trump had refused to sign it last week, saying Congress must first approve the SAVE Act, which would tighten election laws. NPR's Mara Liasson.
8: I think it's an expression of how frustrated Donald Trump is about the limits of his power, because he sees his power as unlimited. That's how he's described it. It's whether it's his own Republicans in the Senate, who, although they are pretty loyal to him, don't do every single thing he wants when he wants it. And he was hoping to pass this bill, and he has said, if we pass this bill, we win the midterms. If we don't pass the SAVE Act, we won't. Now, Republicans think holding up the housing bill could hurt them in the midterms. Democrats certainly will take advantage of it. I can imagine them starting to run ads that say, you know, Congress voted to help you buy a home. Donald Trump is not on your side.
7: Ukraine hit Russia's oil refineries again over the weekend as part of a long-range drone and missile strike campaign to weaken Russia's ability to wage war. NPR's Joanna Kasisis reports from Kyiv that Russia also continued its near-daily attacks on Ukraine.
9: Writing on social media, Ukrainian President Volodymyr Zelensky said the long-range drone strikes targeting Russian oil and military infrastructure are aimed at reducing the resources fueling Russia's war. This brings us one step closer to peace, he wrote. Zelensky said Ukrainian drones hit one Russian oil refinery about 186 miles from the front line and another one more than 400 miles away from the border. Russian authorities said one person was killed and another injured in the second strike. Meanwhile, Russian drones damaged a major pharmaceutical manufacturer in Kyiv. Joanna Kakissis, NPR News, Kyiv.
7: Large wildfires are burning across several western states. Three firefighters were killed in Colorado Saturday. Colorado Public Radio's Stina Sieg reports two other firefighters were injured in a blaze that continues to grow.
10: The U.S. Wildland Fire Service has released few details on the deaths and says it's focused on supporting the loved ones of the firefighters. They died in a rugged rural area along the Colorado-Utah border, where many smaller fires have merged into one. Governor Jared Polis has declared a state of emergency. Farther south, another Colorado wildfire forced evacuations and closed a vital highway Saturday. Much of the state is facing elevated fire risk and is in a major drought, following its lowest mountain snowpack level on record. For NPR News, I'm Stina Sieg in Grand Junction, Colorado.
7: And from Washington, you're listening to NPR News. Major changes begin July the 1st at the federal student loan program. Many of the modifications are aimed at graduate students who had been allowed to borrow an unlimited amount of money to help with their education. Now the Trump administration is capping most graduate student loans at $20,500 a year or $100,000 overall. Comedian Mel Brooks is celebrating a major milestone today. Here's NPR's Bob Mondello.
11: He's turned 100, which still makes him a spring chicken next to the character he and Carl Reiner made famous.
12: 2,000 years old. Is that true, sir?
13: Yes. You want to see my driver's license?
11: No. The 2,000-year-old man had seen it all, and so had Brooks in his movies. In History of the World Part 1, he was Moses.
14: Has given unto you these 15... 10... Ten Commandments!
11: He played the lead in his spoof of Vertigo and even sang the title song.
15: High anxiety.
11: And after creating Get Smart for TV, writing and directing 11 feature films, and turning two of them into Broadway musicals, the 100-year-old Mel Brooks has another movie on the way.
16: Spaceballs, the new one, is just like the old one, but it's newer.
11: Look for that in 2027. Bob Mondello, NPR News.
7: When the Buffalo Bills move into their new stadium this season, deceased running back O.J. Simpson will not have his name among the team legends honored in the Wall of Fame area. Simpson's name was displayed in the old stadium, but team officials tell multiple media outlets that Simpson was not fit to display his name in the new stadium. I'm Dan Ronan, NPR News.
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9: I'm Amy Eddings. Serena Williams will face an opponent less than half her age when she plays 20-year-old Maya Joint in the first round at Wimbledon. It'll be Williams' first singles match in nearly 4 years. Joint was born in Michigan but represents Australia. 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
5: From NPR and WBEZ Chicago, this is Wait, Wait, Don't Tell Me, the NPR News Quiz. I'm a household name, as long as you're in my household. I'm Alzo Slade, and here's your host at the Studebaker Theater at the Fine Arts Building in Chicago, Illinois, Peter Sagal.
20: Thank you, Alzo. Thank you. Thank you, everybody. We got a great show for today. Later on, we're going to be talking to indie rock icon Stephen Malkmus, leader of the band Pavement. But first, we want to congratulate Alzo Slade on his first month as our official judge and scorekeeper. That means he has lasted longer in the job than five British prime ministers. But you never know what might happen, so you better call before there's a vote of no confidence. The number is 1-888-WAIT-WAIT. That's 1-888-924-8924. Let's welcome our first listener contestant. Hi, everyone. Wait, wait, don't tell me.
21: Hi, this is David from Brooklyn.
20: Hey, David from Brooklyn. Can you differentiate yourself? There are a lot of Davids in Brooklyn.
21: Well, father of two, run two half marathons, and I can see Barclays Center from my house.
20: Whoa.
5: That don't really narrow it down that
20: much. No, it doesn't at all. Yeah. Oh, a marathoning dad in Brooklyn. Yeah, no. Well, David, it is nice to have you on the show. Let me introduce you to our panel this week. First up, she's a comedian whose new stand-up special, What's Her Secret, is now available on YouTube. It's Emmy Blotnick.
22: Hello.
20: Next, she's a comedian whose special Love Joy is on Peacock and whose album Yell Joy is on Blonde Medicine. It's Joyelle Nicole Johnson.
22: What up, David?
20: And making his debut on our panel, it's a comedian and host of the Downside podcast on Vox. You can see his comedy special, Thief of Joy, on YouTube as well. It's Gianmarco Cerezi.
23: Hello, hello, hello.
20: David, welcome to the show. You're going to play Who's Alzo This Time. Alzo Slade is going to read you three quotations from this week's news. If you can correctly identify or explain just two of them, you will win our prize. Any voice from our show, you might choose for your voicemail. You ready to go?
21: I'm ready to go, and Alzo, congratulations on 1 month. You are filling very big shoes at a very big lectern.
5: I like this guy.
20: Yeah.
5: I like this guy.
20: I know.
5: David, you got three out of three already. Yeah. We don't even need it.
20: Well played, sir. Well played. All right. Your first quote is from a White House spokesperson speaking on Tuesday about a body of water gone completely green with algae.
5: The pool is clear and reflecting beautifully.
20: What pool was she talking about?
21: She is talking about the reflecting pool.
20: Yes, the reflecting pool on the National Mall. In May, the president announced he'd be renovating the reflecting pool, quote, ahead of schedule. And just a month later, it is a fetid mass filled with algae, floating debris, and a few dead ducks. But to be fair, it is ahead of schedule. Trump said the pool had actually been damaged by vandals with knives, quote, probably in the dark of night, unquote. And do you know how bad a lie is that even Donald Trump used the word probably? I'm sure you guys have been following this national drama with rapt attention.
23: I don't know. The dead ducks, it kind of feels like the new Groundhog's Day. Like, if you find a dead duck around the pool, that means 4 more years of Trump.
20: Oh, God.
22: Yes.
20: Yes.
22: It's funny that he said it was damaged by vandals when there's, like, video that they drove the motorcade.
20: Yes, this is actually true.
22: Yeah.
20: When it was empty, he had his motorcade, which, as you know, he's the president. It's a huge thing. Drive into the reflecting pool and down the empty bottom and out.
22: Yeah.
23: I think he should do it while it's full.
20: Yeah. The damage to the reflecting pool after this renovation includes holes, cracks, peeling caulk in the seams, and long sheets of the supposedly waterproof bottom coating floating to the surface. At the end of the week, this is true, they just, with all these people coming to gawk at the damage, they just fenced off the entire thing so nobody can see what they're doing to it now. You know we are going to end up with the nation's first above-ground reflecting pool.
0: I don't want to disrespect people who repair pools, but I kind of feel like I could have done a better job.
22: Yes.
20: Yeah.
0: Like, just as a person, common sense, like, is it that hard?
20: Apparently.
0: Feels like they also haven't addressed the leaky pipes. They went straight to the paint job.
20: Right.
0: What about the pipes?
20: There you go. You see, right now, you are now qualified.
0: Exactly.
20: And the algae, which is, like, just blooming like it's nobody's business, it's unsightly. It might, as I said, might be killing the ducks. But on the other hand, RFK Jr. needs it to survive. All right. David, here is your next quote. It is from a sports fan.
5: The hydration breaks are BS, but I can get my beers.
20: That fan was one of many people excited to make a run for the concessions during the new hydration breaks. During what big sporting events?
21: The World Cup, and I bet it was probably a Scottish fan because they drank Boston and every other city dry.
20: As you're right, we discussed that last week. Yeah, they're for it. It is the World Cup. One thing soccer fans have always been proud of is that their game has no timeouts. It is just 90 continuous minutes of absolutely nothing happening. But for this year's World Cup, supposedly in response to fears about high temperatures, FIFA has for the first time introduced hydration breaks, a 3-minute pause in each half where all the players' mothers run out and give them orange slices.
22: I'm not a soccer fan at all, but now I call it football because I'm a British person. But I am a fan of men who don't skip leg day. So I have been watching. Y'all better not skip leg day. John Marco got his gams out right now under the table.
23: I do. I guess we should have these breaks. I don't know why they don't call them water breaks. In the theater, we call them intermissions.
20: Yes.
23: And I think they're wonderful.
20: Yeah.
0: I mean, it's they have to run so much in soccer. That's like, and they have to hit the ball with their head. I would need a break.
23: As you can tell, this is the least athletic panel that's ever been on this show, which is saying something.
0: Do you ever hear the sound of a ball hitting the goalie's hand? You just want to go like, ow! Like, imagine a ball hitting your hand like that.
20: Well, that's why they wear the big Mickey Mouse gloves, right?
23: I don't even know.
0: You don't know.
20: Well, I should let you know, since you're not one, but soccer purists hate this change. Everybody is saying these so-called hydration breaks are really just about giving TV another place to sell some ads, to which FIFA said, no, we just want our players to hydrate with the cool, refreshing taste of Miller Lite. But if they're making changes for the American World Cup, why not think bigger? 15 minutes at the end where everybody's allowed to use their hands.
22: I didn't know you couldn't use your hands.
20: All right. Joelle, there is nothing wrong with not being a sports fan.
5: She's just looking at legs the whole time.
20: Yeah, true.
22: I'm not just looking at legs, Alza. I'm also looking at butts.
20: All right. David, here's your last quote. It's about a guy who made headlines just for moving a podium this week.
5: He's the only one at Downing Street whose approval rating is rising.
20: That man has become famous because, one, he's hot, and two, he comes out to set up the podium whenever WHO announces their resignation.
21: Well, it's really sad that he's more attractive than Keir Starmer, but it's Podium Guy.
20: Yeah, it's the Podium Guy. You know about him, but of course, he's the guy who shows up to put up the podium whenever a British prime minister resigns, which this week it was Keir Starmer. Yes, the premier of the world's fifth largest economy resigned this week, but all anybody can talk about is hot Podium Guy. Even the New York Times did a big story about it. That's right. There have been so many resignations of British prime ministers in the last few years that the hot guy who sets up for the resignation speech has become a celebrity. In fact, it is possible that the UK keeps running through new prime ministers because they just want to see more of this guy.
22: You know what's crazy, though? Because I've been living in London, and I can tell you guys this, that a British 10 is like an American 6 at best.
23: Oh, no. Yeah. I don't know. Go look this guy up. It's easy to be hot next to Boris Johnson.
20: That's true. Alzo, how did David do in our quiz?
5: My man David did well. 3 out of 3. Congratulations, David.
20: Well done.
21: Thank you, thank you.
20: Thank you, David. Thanks for playing.
21: Thank you, thank you.
20: Bye-bye.

0: Right now, panel, time for you to answer some questions about this week's news. Joyelle, after the TSA kept stopping international travelers trying to bring it home in their carry-ons, Kraft has introduced, quote, TSA-compliant 3-ounce bottles of what?
1: Something disgusting. It was like cottage cheese or something?
0: No, it's the thing that all the European tourists, foreign tourists, have decided is the best thing about American cuisine.
2: What is the best thing about American cuisine?
1: Okay, yeah. Kraft.
0: Kraft makes...
1: cheese.
0: I'll give you a hint. This is even true if you're traveling home. They'll take it away from you even if you're traveling home to the Hidden Valley.
1: Ew, ranch dressing?
0: Ranch dressing.
3: Wow.
0: You've been in Europe, so you've missed this. All the tourists are going nuts for ranch dressing.
3: The right? Soccer players drink it on their breaks. It's crazy.
0: Yeah, I know.
1: They make it travel-size ranch dressing.
0: Kraft has announced travel-size bottles of ranch dressing to go through TSA because people are like, oh my God, this American delicacy, and they're buying bottles to bring home. But the TSA keeps confiscating the ranch dressing from passengers because technically it's a liquid, and you can't have that much liquid. Imagine... you're in that situation, and you just do what you always do when you have a bottle of water in the TSA lane. You just, oh, up, chug it.
1: This is getting
4: grosser.
1: You put
4: a new sticker on it that says lotion.
0: Yeah, maybe. But imagine being a kid in Europe to stay home when your dad went to see the World Cup in America, and he comes home, and you're like, what'd you bring home from your trip? I hope it's a thick dairy product. Ooh. I want to know what's going to happen, though, with all the seized ranch dressing at the TSA checkpoints. Like, this 4th of July, some TSA agent is planning on whipping up a few thousand hot wings and then using his swimming pool as a dipping bowl.
4: It would have more reflecting capacity.
0: Yes, that's true. Coming up, our panelists step right up to our Bluff the Listener game. Call 1-888-WAIT-WAIT to play. We'll be back in a minute with more Wait Wait Don't Tell Me from NPR.
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12: 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From NPR and WBEZ Chicago, this is Wait, Wait, Don't Tell Me, the NPR News Quiz. I'm Alzo Slade. We're playing this week with Gianmarco Ceresi, Joyelle Nicole Johnson, and Emmy Blotnick. And here again is your host at the Studebaker Theater in Chicago, Illinois, Peter Sagal.
0: Thank you, Alzo. Right now it's time for the Wait, Wait, Don't Tell Me Bluff, the listener game. Call 1-888-WAIT-WAIT to play our game on the air. Hi, you are on Wait, Wait, Don't Tell Me.
13: Hi, this is Gwen calling from West Lafayette, Indiana.
0: Well, that's fabulous. What do you do there in West Lafayette?
13: I just finished my PhD, and my side hobby lately has been planning my wedding, which is this weekend.
0: Oh my gosh! This weekend? That's so exciting.
13: Yeah.
0: What are you doing talking to us? Shouldn't you be, I don't know, planning things, talking to your bridesmaids, freaking out? I mean, this is
13: irregular. They've got it handled. It's all planned.
0: Wow. Well, mazel tov to you, but it is great to have you with us to play our games. You're going to play, in fact, the game where you have to tell truth from fiction. Also, what is Glenn's topic?
12: Glenn, come on down.
0: Game shows, of course, those most revered and important programs that run for years, famously, always with handsome hosts sporting beautiful full heads of hair. Well, this week we heard a really amazing story that came from the world of game shows. Our panelists are going to tell you about it. Pick the real one, and you'll get the weight waiter of your choice on your voicemail. You ready to play?
13: Let's do it.
0: Let's do it. First off, let's hear from Joelle Nicole Johnson.
2: Sakanal Suos and his wife, Asia, won big on the only season of the Cambodian game show, Take My Wife or My Life. 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Saturdays are clothing optional. The followers are sometimes naked, but never afraid. When interviewed, cult assistant Rainier the Grand Mesa says, it's not that bad as far as cults go. And unlike most cult leaders, Sakanel doesn't pursue the female members. He doesn't even let them kiss his cheeks because he don't want to smear his stage makeup.
0: A game show winner starts a cult based on game shows. Your next story to buzz in on comes from Emmy Blotnick.
14: A new study has found that if a male contestant on Wheel of Fortune refers to his wife with a complimentary adjective, such as my lovely wife or my gorgeous wife, he's 3 times more likely to stay married to her. Men who did not use a complimentary adjective about their wives were 3 times more likely to get divorced. The study was based on 6 years' worth of episodes, and it was conducted not by a team of researchers, but by one random guy. He watched nearly 2,000 episodes of Wheel of Fortune, and that whole time he wasn't even retired. He methodically recorded which men said a nice word about their wives and which did not, and then went and checked their divorce records. Wow, sounds like he could really benefit from the company of a fantastic wife. Another interesting finding was that the contestants who paid their wives compliments also won more cash. But kind words don't need to be reserved for your partner or for when you're on Wheel of Fortune. Why not offer a complimentary adjective to a colleague and quietly hope for more money? And with that, I'll turn it back over to our bewitching host, Peter Sagal.
0: Thank you, Emmy. Thank you. A study found that men who referred to their wives with a compliment on Wheel of Fortune had more successful marriages than those who refer to their wives without one. Your last contestant is Gianmarco Cerezi.
15: Plans for another season of Mr. Beast's Beast Games on Amazon have been put on hold after it was discovered that an episode in season 2 plagiarized several of the challenges from KGB interrogation techniques. The similarities were first spotted by former Soviet foreign intelligence officer Yuri Gordievsky, who remarked that episode 5's grocery store challenge utilized an ultra-luminescent exposure technique that was originally designed by the KGB to make people temporarily insane, while also remarking that Mr. Beast took it to an extreme that would, quote-unquote, never have been allowed in the Soviet Union. Since the news broke, dozens of other former KGB have come forward to say the show reminds them why they defected in the first place. While the show's future remains in limbo, several of the previous challenges have already been implemented to optimize performance in Amazon warehouses.
0: So here are your choices. We found a news item related to game shows this week. Was it, from Joyelle, that there's a cult based on the host's success on game shows? From Emmy Blotnick, we heard about a study showing that if you are on Wheel of Fortune and you refer to your wife with a lovely compliment, "My beautiful wife, your marriage will be more successful." Or from Gianmarco Cerezi, a discovery that the Beast Games stole many of their most exciting challenges from the KGB, which was the real story we found in the news.
13: I can definitely see Mr. Beast doing something like that, and I'm a huge fan of Gianmarco, so I'll go with number 3.
0: Whoa! You have a huge fan, Gianmarco.
3: That's very nice.
0: I know. Well, so you're going to choose Gianmarco's story. Well, okay, to bring you the real story, we spoke to an expert.
16: Could you imagine your husband going on national television and referring to you simply as his wife instead of his beautiful wife or wonderful wife?
0: That was the man himself, Joey, on TikTok explaining his detailed analysis of men on Wheel of Fortune mentioning their wives. So, as you no doubt have figured out, it was in fact Emmy who had the real story.
3: I feel terrible.
0: Well,
3: I feel terrible.
0: And you did it to a fan, Gianmarco.
3: Yeah, I'm sorry. And it really is crazy. Only a man could need a 6-year study to learn that he needs to compliment his wife.
0: Glenn, I'm sorry you didn't win our prize, but you did earn a point for Gianmarco, so, and you said you're a fan, so.
3: Thank you for the point.
0: Thank you.
3: You are a beautiful caller-in-er.
0: And let us not also forget you will be a beautiful bride, so congratulations
3: yes.
0: on your wedding.
3: Congratulations.
13: Thank you.
17: You are so beautiful.
0: And now the game we call Not My Job. Pitchfork magazine once wrote, quote, "What the Beatles were to 60s pop, Pavement were to 90s indie rock. That seminal band, which influenced so many others, was founded in Stockton, California by Stephen Malkmus and his friends, and 30 years later, he and they are still making music, and he's doing it from his new home here in Chicago. Stephen Malkmus, welcome to Wait, Wait.
18: Thank you. Thank you. Thank you.
0: I feel we need to start with a fact check. Was Pavement your band, the Beatles of 90s indie rock?
18: I don't think so.
0: No. But
18: there's only one Beatles.
0: Yeah, I know. But maybe you were the Herman and the Hermits of 90s indie rock. I mean, where would you place yourself on the spectrum?
3: Were you the Wait, Wait, Don't Tell Me of 90s indie rock?
18: Yeah, there you go.
0: I have no idea what that would mean, though.
18: Five piece.
0: But the band, I mean, what I've heard about Pavement is something that was also once said about the Velvet Underground. Like, you know, they didn't have as many listeners as some other bands, but everybody who listened started their own band.
18: Yeah, I get a lot of CDs. Remember those?
0: CDs? People are sending you CDs saying...
18: No, just at the shows.
0: People come up and they go, you influenced me, here's my band.
18: Yeah, because it's kind of seems like you can do it if you hear us. It's not particularly, like, virtuous.
0: Wait, are you telling me that, like, the message that people got from your seminal records in the 90s was they listened to Pavement, like, I could do that.
18: Pretty much. You know, we have a relationship with tone and tuning and tempo that is... Loose.
0: Yeah. Can we go back to the origin? So you founded the band in Stockton, California, where you grew up.
18: Yes.
0: Were you kind of had a, you were sort of a juvenile delinquent, as they used to say?
18: I think it says that on Wikipedia.
0: Yeah.
18: I haven't bothered to change that. I don't know. Can you change it?
0: Apparently you can, but the consensus is you should not edit your own Wikipedia page.
18: Yeah,
0: it's not done.
18: I mean, it's just ridiculous, because I know there is something about me, like partying on rooftops in the high school, and it was just one tiny thing of all the terrible things I did.
0: Really? So like Wikipedia, they missed all the other terrible things you did, but for some reason people are talking about this one party.
18: You know how that becomes, you know what I mean? That becomes...
12: But the real question is, have you changed?
18: Yeah, I'm older and wiser, and I don't climb on rooftops anymore.
0: Yeah, take the elevator like a responsible guy. Do you get recognized by fans in the streets of Chicago?
18: Sometimes.
0: Yeah?
18: More when I go, I mean, if I hang out in front of a record store.
0: you just stand there minding your own business, just tapping your foot.
18: Yeah.
2: Next to the P section.
0: Yeah.
4: Tuning a guitar.
18: Yeah. Wear my t-shirt.
0: Yeah, wear your t-shirt. Now, you know that also in the Chicago area, Billy Corgan lives in Smashing Pumpkins. And he famously, in one of your songs back in 94, you called them out. You called out the Smashing Pumpkins.
18: In a way.
0: In a way.
18: I mentioned their name.
0: In a not complimentary way.
18: Not so bad, though.
15: What'd you say?
18: I mean, it's really a nice thing to do, to even take the time to mention somebody.
0: I see. So he should have been.
15: Wow.
0: He should have been flattered by, oh wow, you name checked his band, rather than the subsequent mention of waste of time.
18: I didn't say that.
0: I thought maybe that was.
18: They didn't have a Pumpkins function, but you know they do truly have some good songs, and I do.
0: What do you, I mean, yeah. have you run into Billy down at Pizzeria Uno,
18: no.
0: for example? No, you haven't?
18: He's, like, afraid of...
12: You.
18: The
0: yeah,
18: town.
0: Probably, yeah.
18: And me.
0: Yeah.
18: He lives, like, in the beyond Evanston, from what I understand.
0: Way in the far north,
18: Might
0: yeah.
18: Might as well be Wisconsin or
0: yeah,
18: something.
0: Yeah, I know. I know you've dismissed this question before, that your writer is, your tour writers for rock stars, famously weird. Yours is very straightforward, right? I'm told, like, do you in fact, as far as, you go it's only so far as to specify a brand of seltzer water?
18: Well, maybe La Croix, as we say it in France.
0: Yeah.
18: Or Montreal or something. Yeah, we have a basic writer. I mean, the other guys want towels.
0: Towels?
18: I don't use towels.
12: Ever?
4: You just air dry?
18: I don't sweat that much.
0: Really?
18: Not too much. I wouldn't do that on stage.
0: So,
18: just kidding. I don't need them, but I... And they're always black and kind of seem...
12: What's
18: like,
12: wrong with that?
2: I'm saying.
18: Well... I don't trust her. There's something about a rock and roll towel that it's black. It's not just that black is rock and roll, like heavy metal or like. But also, you don't know what's on there, on the towel. Who knows when it's not clean? Maybe. And I'm not even a neat freak.
15: I'd be more scared of a white towel.
0: You know, yeah.
18: I guess so. That's true.
0: I love this.
18: Sweaty.
0: Like, you know,
18: but they're dry when we get them. I don't know. They just, I see dust in them or something. It's always dusty back there. Y'all's is kind of dusty too.
12: Wait a minute.
4: Hey.
18: Not the adjective.
4: Oh, call me Billy Corgan.
0: Well, we didn't get your writer, so we didn't prepare. I just love this, like, this. The father of indie rock is like, yeah, I don't know about those towels. They're unsanitary. That's not the lifestyle I imagined you living, I have to admit.
18: That's true.
0: Well, Stephen Malcolmus, it's a pleasure to talk to you and to welcome you to Chicago. We have Thanks. Asked you here to play a game we're calling...
12: Pavement repairs are underway.
0: So there's another kind of pavement workers, road construction crews. Naturally, we're going to ask you three questions about construction. Answer two out of three questions correctly, you'll win our prize for one of our listeners. Also, who's Stephen Malcolmus playing for?
12: Francis King of Missoula, Montana.
0: All right. Ready to do this?
18: Thanks. Yes.
0: Recently, road crews in southern England had to dig up a 65-foot-long stretch of road and repair it, which was necessary, but neighbors were not happy with the detour they set up to get around the 65-foot-long stretch of road. Why were they unhappy? Was it A, the detour to repair that was 41 miles around? B, the detour was also under construction, meaning people just had to go home? Or C, the detour crossed a river at a spot where there wasn't a bridge?
18: Oh, man. I will say, they say schmucks pick three, so I'll do three.
0: You're going to do C, the crossed a river. Yeah. Well, I guess you're not a schmuck because it was actually A, the 41-mile detour to avoid the 65-foot-long construction site. They estimated the detour. Officials estimated the detour would take drivers about an hour to travel the distance that would normally take 2 seconds. All right. Here's your next question. When you're done with the construction in a neighborhood, the last step, of course, is to put up new street signs. But in Reno, Nevada, the new street signs they put up on Virginia Street, once they finished constructing it, had a problem. What? Was it A, they reflected headlights so well they were blinding drivers? B, they were missing the last I and said Virginia Street? Or C, they read Buckthorn Avenue, which was a street 2.5 miles away?
18: I don't know. I mean, two is the funny one.
0: That's right.
18: All right,
0: it was
18: I'll
0: also the
18: that.
0: True one, yeah. Yeah. Virginia Street. Oh, this is great. You got one with one to go. If you get this, you win. Here's your last question. Other types of construction have issues as well. In 1816, the U.S. constructed a border fort on Lake Champlain to protect against attacks from British Canada, but the fort had to be demolished. Why? Was it A, they accidentally built the fort on the Canadian side of the border? B, the commander demanded a wine cellar so big that half the fort one day just sank into it? Or C, the fort was made of birch logs, and birch bark is like catnip to moose?
18: I've seen some moose not far from Missoula, Montana, so I really want to do it right for this guy. I guess that's a sign. I'm going to say C, even though it's probably A.
0: Wait a minute, you said C, even though it's probably A?
18: Yeah. Yeah.
0: So if it's probably A, wouldn't you want to choose A?
18: Yeah, yeah. Okay.
0: It's A, yeah, okay.
18: Thank you.
0: Also, how did Stephen do in our quiz?
12: With a little nudging, he got 2 out of 3.
0: Congratulations.
18: Thank you.
0: Thank you.
18: For the helping hand.
0: Stephen Malkmus is the lead singer and guitarist of Pavement, and you can see them on tour starting in July. Stephen Malkmus, thank you so much for being on board.
18: Thank you.
0: Give it up for Stephen Malkmus.

0: In just a minute, Alzo puts on his rattiest sweatsuit for our listener limerick challenge. Call 1-888-WAIT-WAIT to join us on the air. We'll be back in a minute with more of Wait Wait Don't Tell Me from NPR.
1: 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Tonight will be clear with temperatures in the upper to lower 60s, and tomorrow will be sunny with highs in the lower to mid 80s.
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4: 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From NPR and WBEZ Chicago, this is Wait, Wait, Don't Tell Me, the NPR News Quiz. I'm Alzo Slade. We're playing this week with Gianmarco Cerezi, Emmy Blotnick, and Joelle Nicole Johnson. And here again is your host at the Studebaker Theater in Chicago, Illinois, Peter Sagal.
5: Thank you, Alzo. In just a minute, we try out the hot new summer craze people won't stop talking about. It's limericks. It's our listener limerick challenge. If you'd like to play, give us a call at 1-888-WAIT-WAIT. That's 1-888-924-8924. Right now, panel, though, it is time for you to answer more questions from the week's news. Emmy, a question for you. There's a wonderful old historic house for sale outside Philadelphia.
6: But I'll take it.
5: There you are. There's a wonderful old historic house for sale outside Philadelphia, but anyone who buys it will have to live with what?
6: Gritty?
5: No. That would be an incentive. That would drive up the price.
6: I feel like, okay.
5: No, I'll give you a hint. Oh no, the redcoats are coming. The redcoats are coming to our yard.
6: Keir Starmer?
5: Well, he does need someplace to go, I guess. No, when I say redcoats, I mean like literal redcoats dressed as British soldiers, because they come to do a...
6: reenactment.
5: A Revolutionary War reenactment. Exactly right. This nearly 250-year-old house comes with, quote, 9 bedrooms, 10 fireplaces, ample parking, and, this is completely true, an unbreakable agreement to let an entire battalion of dads reenact the Battle of Germantown from the Revolutionary War on the front lawn every year. And it will only cost you $995,000 plus whatever you have to pay to get the hell out of Germantown once a year.
7: How hot are the dads?
6: There really is something about the phrase battalion of dads.
7: Yeah.
6: I sat up a little straight.
7: Yeah.
5: Joelle, Time Magazine has given us something we could use. Good advice. They have told us the best way to console someone whose sports team just blew a big game is by saying 3 exact words. What are those 3 words?
7: Here's a sandwich.
5: That's not bad. That would work for me. But that wasn't the three words they suggested.
7: I know what three words I would say.
5: What three words would you say?
7: Suck it up.
5: That's pretty good. Does anybody else have a guess?
6: Any book recommendations?
5: No, I think I'll just have to tell you. According to Time Magazine experts, the three words to say to somebody who was crushed by their team blowing it at the last minute is, let's zoom out.
8: What?
5: Let's zoom out. Your friend just watched his the team that he lives and dies by just blew it in the last seconds. He's on his knees weeping. What do you say to comfort him? One psychologist recommends wording it like this. Zoom out a little bit. Let's remember how great the season was. This helps your friend remember all the success that got them to the brink of glory and also helps by immediately giving him something to punch.
7: Yeah, it sounds like the psychologist was not a sports fan.
5: No. Joyelle, this week, Dating.com announced a new job opening, an executive that will provide clients with what specific service?
7: Breaking up with people?
5: Exactly right, Joyelle.
7: Yes!
5: The website announced they'll be hiring a, quote, chief breakup officer who'll be paid $3,000 a month to end other people's relationships for them. The ideal candidate will have good people skills, a compassionate nature, and at least a year experience working with drama.
7: Where do I sign up?
5: Really? You'd be good at this?
7: I would absolutely be good at this.
5: Don't you think it would be, you know, a drain on your empathy? Do you have to call people up and somehow say, hi, I work for dating.com, and I've been asked by whomever to let you know that they're not interested in seeing you anymore. I'm so sorry.
7: I love that you think I have empathy. I would sign up for this in a second. Are you kidding me? I'm about to call them. What you call it? Dating? I'm so excited about this. I'm never coming back here again. I'm going to get this job.
8: This is so unethical. You can't play both sides of the market. It's like profitable, but I don't think it's right.
5: Okay.
7: How many women have you ghosted?
8: Ghosted?
7: Yeah.
8: No, I pay someone to break up with them properly, like a gentleman.

0: Coming up, it's lightning fill in the blank, but first it's a game where you have to listen for the rhyme. If you'd like to play on air, call or leave a message at 1-888-WAIT-WAIT. That's 1-888-924-8924. You can see us most weeks right here at the Studebaker Theater in downtown Chicago. You can catch us on the road. We'll be at the beautiful Riverside Theater in Milwaukee on July 9th. You won't want to miss that one. And at the Rose Music Center just outside Dayton, Ohio on September 3rd. For tickets and information to all our live events, go to nprpresents.org. Hi, you're on Wait, Wait, Don't Tell Me.
1: Hi, Peter. This is Sharon from Bradenton, Florida.
0: Hey, how are things in Bradenton? What do you do there?
1: Oh, lots of sunsets on the beach, meeting with friends. I have also a cat sitting business on the side.
0: You have a cat sitting business?
1: Yes.
0: So do the cats come to your house or do you go to theirs?
1: I go to theirs.
0: Wow. What's the most interesting thing you have found rifling through people's drawers when they're not home?
1: Oh, Peter, I don't do that, you know. I'm there for about half an hour, and...
2: That's enough time.
0: Yeah. Well, welcome to the show, Sharon. Alzo Slade is going to read you three news-related limericks with a last word or phrase missing from each. If you can fill in that last word or phrase correctly, and two of the limericks will be a winner. You ready to play?
1: Yeah, I'm ready.
0: Here's your first limerick.
2: To make a tough workout more bearable, I bring clothes that are old but still wearable. Like a slob, I appear in my gross, sweaty gear. I go to the gym looking...
1: Oh, terrible?
0: Yes, terrible. In recent years, everybody at the gym has worn fancy exercise clothes, but according to The Guardian, the latest trend among celebrities and fashionistas is wearing crappy old clothes to work out. So now the rest of us can. Finally, I can throw out my sweat-wicking tuxedo.
3: This is one of those recession indicators where they're like, it's fashionable that your clothes suck now.
0: Yeah, exactly. All the hot people are doing it. The look is called Gym Goblin. Gym Goblin. Come on, the Gym Goblin, we all know this, is not the person who dresses down for the gym. The Gym Goblin is the guy who is way too comfortable being naked in the locker room. I'm curious, do you guys think about what you wear to the gym, assuming you do go?
3: I try to dress up. I have some fancy tank tops that I like to wear.
0: Do you really?
3: Minnie Mouse.
0: And, Minnie Mouse.
3: I have a Minnie Mouse one. I have a Teenage Mutant Ninja Turtles. I have, I like a little flair.
4: Wait, what do you think fancy means?
0: Exactly. Are you going to like a toddler gym? That's weird.
3: No, it's fun. I add a little color
0: flair,
3: to the gym.
0: Color, yeah. Here is your next limerick.
2: Most people will choose crisp tattoos, but this new kind is just black and blues. The ink under your shirt suggests you've been hurt, because it looks like a permanent
1: bruise.
0: Right. More and more people are getting tattoos resembling stylized bruises because, actually, we have no idea why they are doing that. It's pretty crazy to look at. These tattoos are inked in purple, green, and yellow to look exactly like halfway healed bruises. It's crazy, and if you're looking for a cheaper, less painful way to get in on the trend, may I suggest riding an e-scooter after a couple of beers?
3: It sounds like someone screwed up a tattoo and was like, no, it's a new thing.
0: Yeah. All right, here's your last limerick.
2: A commute, we'll just quit, said a bunch, and our office is feeling the crunch. So our plan of attack, give them food, they'll come back. We're offering snacks and free...
1: lunch.
0: Yes, free lunch. More and more companies have hit upon the solution at long last to bring workers back to the office. Free lunch. It's a refreshing change from the tactic most companies had been using. Come into work or you're fired.
4: Isn't there a saying about free lunches and how there's no such thing as them?
0: Apparently there now is, as long as you come into the office.
4: Wow.
0: I have found this to be true across all demographics and certainly with myself, the universal appeal of free food.
2: I accepted this job because of free lunch.
0: Yeah. Alzo, how did Sharon do in our quiz?
2: She did amazing. 3 out of 3. Sharon, congratulations.
0: Sharon, congratulations.
1: Thank you.
0: Thank you. Thanks for calling and playing.
1: Thanks. It's been great. Bye.
0: Now it's time for our final game, Lightning Fill in the Blank. Each of our players will have 60 seconds in which to answer as many fill in the blank questions as they can. Each correct answer now worth 2 points. Alzo, can you give us the scores?
2: Yes, indeed. Emmy and Joel are locked in a tie at 2 with Gianmarco in the lead at 3.
0: Oh, my goodness. Okay, so that means that since Emmy and Joel are tied for second, I'm just going to pick Joel to go first arbitrarily. The clock will start when they begin your first question. Fill in the blank. On Tuesday, all the candidates endorsed by Mayor Mamdani won their primaries in blank.
5: New York,
0: yes,
5: baby!
0: Yes, on Monday, Iran denied White House claims that it had agreed to let blank monitors into the country.
5: Baby monitor.
0: No. Nuclear monitors. According to the New York Times, new evidence does suggest that blank will hold a wedding ceremony at Madison Square Garden.
5: Taylor Swift?
0: Yes, on Wednesday, the chief of staff for Eric Adams, the former mayor of blank, was arrested on corruption charges.
5: New York, baby!
0: Yes, after a truck overturned on the highway near Yellowstone, park rangers are warning visitors to be on the alert for blank.
5: Drunk drivers!
0: No, 250 million escaped bees.
5: Oh.
0: On Thursday...

0: SWAT team's out there, they got their guns, the guy's inside, he's armed. And right in the middle of the standoff comes this delivery robot. DoorDash delivery robot, beep, beep, beep, beep. And they couldn't make it go away and they couldn't get rid of it. But it actually ended up helping. It went up to the door and said, look, I'm on your side here. If you let everybody out of the house unharmed, I can guarantee you a bag of lukewarm French fries. Also, how did Joyelle do in our quiz?
1: She did all right. She got 4 right for 8 more points, total of 10. She is now in the lead.
0: All right. Emmy, that means you are up next. Here we go. Fill in the blank. On Wednesday, 2 back-to-back earthquakes struck the northern coast of blank.
2: Venezuela.
0: Right. This week, the U.S. warned that AI is just months away from being able to launch powerful blank attacks.
2: Toilet?
0: They're swarming us. No, cyber attacks. On Wednesday, Trump said he wanted the Justice Department to investigate if oil companies are artificially inflating blank prices.
2: Gas.
0: Right. This week, thanks to SpaceX's stock price, Elon Musk became the first ever blank.
2: Big stupid baby.
0: The first ever person who had been a trillionaire to become an ex-trillionaire. According to sources, Apple will release a foldable blank this September.
2: Phone?
0: Yes, foldable iPhone. This week, a Scottish man who went to the doctor for vision problems discovered the reason he was having trouble seeing was because blank.
2: He was wearing eye patches.
0: No! He was having eye troubles because he kept using a massage gun on his eyeballs.
2: Oh my God.
0: Doctors were shocked when the man told them that he'd been regularly using the massage gun on his tired eyeballs once a week for at least 3 months. That explained several of his symptoms, including his blurred vision, his persistent floaters in his vision, and the fact that his eyes are now set all the way to the back of his skull.
2: That sounds painful.
0: It really does. I'm just trying to imagine the guy going, eh. I'm sure this is good for me. Eh. Also, how did Emmy Blotnick do in our quiz?
1: She got 3 right for 6 more points. Total of 8. Joyelle is still in the lead.
0: All right. So how many of them does Gianmarco need to win on his debut on this show?
1: Debut, Gianmarco, you only need 4 points, brethren.
3: All right.
0: Here we go. You ready to do this?
3: Yeah.
0: All right, so for the game, as extreme weather continues to hit Europe, France recorded its blankest day in history.
3: Hottest.
0: Right. On Tuesday, AJ De Bonsa was the number one pick in the blank?
3: A FIFA thing.
0: No. NBA draft.
3: Oh.
0: This week, President Trump said he intends to finish his border blank before the end of his term.
3: Wall.
0: Yes, according to a new study, 77% of Americans think that the blanks would be disappointed at how the country has turned out.
3: Founding fathers.
0: Yes. This week, J.P. Morgan Chase fired one of their executives after she was caught on camera blanking during the New York Knicks victory parade.
3: Stealing a trash can and pouring it all out on the street.
0: That's exactly right. It was a Knicks-themed trash can, and she wanted it. On Wednesday, NASA's Perseverance rover detected organic carbon on blank.
3: Mars?
0: Yes. On Tuesday, Meta released a new, cheaper version of their AI blank.
3: Headset, VR headset.
0: Oh, I'm going to give it to you. Glasses is
3: glasses.
0: What they are. This week, customers accused REI of using AI in an Instagram ad because the bicycle they posted there has blank.
3: 6 fingers.
0: No. Fingers to begin with, I guess, in a bicycle would be weird. No, this bicycle was pictured with handlebars at both ends. REI came in for some criticism when their ad for the EDRF bike had handlebars on the front, and instead of a seat, even more handlebars pointing the other way. Honestly, though, anyone criticizing the ad is kind of full of it. Oh, this looks so uncomfortable. Unlike that paragon of comfort, a bike seat. Also,
1: yes.
0: Did Gianmarco do well enough to win?
1: He kicked ass.
0: Hey!
1: He got 6 right for 12 more points, 15 total, debut champion.
0: He came, he saw, he conquered.
3: Thank you.
0: Wow. Way to show up the vets, man. That was something. In just a minute, we're going to ask our panelists to predict what surprising thing authorities will find when they finally drain the reflecting pool. 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

0: 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Philip Gotica writes our limericks. Our public address announcer is Paul Friedman. Our ops manager is Jasira Vardak, thanks to the staff and crew at the Studebaker Theater. BJ Lederman composed our theme. Our program is produced by Jennifer Mills, Miles Dornbos, and Lillian King. Special thanks this week to Mohamed Elshehi. Peter Gwynn is our lead singer. Emma Choi is our vibe curator. Technical direction is from Lorna White. Our CFO is Colin Miller. Our production manager is Robert Newhaus. Our senior producer is Ian Chillog. And the executive producer of Wait, Wait, Don't Tell Me is Mike Danforth. Now, panel, what will they find on the bottom of that reflecting pool? Emmy Blotnick.
1: The enormous sapphire and diamond necklace known as the Heart of the Ocean.
0: Joelle Nicole Johnson.
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0: And Gianmarco Cerezi.
3: The real Melania Trump.
4: And if any of that happens, panel, we'll ask you about it on Wait, Wait, Don't Tell Me.
0: Thank you to Alzo Slade. Thanks also to Jill, Nicole Johnson, Emmy Blotnick, Gianmarco Cerezi for a great debut. Thanks to all of you for listening. I'm Peter Sagal. We will see you next week.

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9: Live from NPR News in Washington, I'm Dan Ronan. Sporadic clashes are continuing in southern Lebanon, despite a new framework between the Israeli government and the Lebanese government. This to end the fighting that has devastated large parts of Lebanon. NPR's Ruth Sherlock reports.
10: Some accept the framework agreement because they want the war to end at all costs. Others, like Frida Nuruddin, says it's a capitulation. She calls it the sale of South Lebanon.
11: They are selling south, and they give the Israeli part to do whatever they want. So that's why we came here to say no.
10: The deal would have the Iran-backed militant group Hezbollah disarm before Israel leaves parts of South Lebanon that it has occupied. Hezbollah has rejected the deal entirely. And Nuruddin, who's from the south, says she doesn't believe that in practice Israel would withdraw from the land it holds. Ruth Sherlock, NPR News, Beirut.
9: In Germany,